President J.D. Vance will also sign Sunday's accord in person. Iran affirmed in the agreement that it would never seek to build or procure a nuclear weapon, but the regime has made that promise many times previously, including in the deal signed with the United States under President Barack Obama in 2015. Neither government has released the text of the agreement, but the terms seem a long way from the unconditional surrender that Mr. Trump had demanded early in the war, which began with U.S. and Israeli airstrikes on February 28th. In the end, the Iranians withstood a heavy assault from both nations and endured the loss of their leadership. Yet, while Iran's economy and military-industrial base were both severely damaged, the regime remained standing. Iran maintains a substantial stockpile of ballistic weapons, and at the same time, the United States has burned through its own munitions supplies to an alarming extent. The political costs of the war to Mr. Trump also remain unsettled. Many supporters have expressed disappointment that a candidate who ran for president on the promise of no new wars, in fact, started one and is apparently ending one inconclusively. Inflation, particularly energy costs, have weighed on consumers as midterm elections approach. Polls have found the war broadly unpopular, further diminishing the president's already low approval rating. Republicans running for office have been eager to put the conflict behind them. The Trump administration hopes the next phase of technical talks will result in Iran's committing to destroy its nuclear program and hand its near-bomb-grade enriched uranium over to the United States to be diluted and removed from the country. The Trump team also envisions a strict enforcement program, but the history of nuclear diplomacy with Iran suggests that these issues will not be easy or quick to resolve. The entire structure of the agreement rests on profound mutual suspicion. Briefing reporters on Friday, a senior U.S. official underscored that under the structure of the deal, sanctions against Iran would only be removed step by step if Iran fulfilled its obligations, such as handing over its stockpile of highly enriched uranium and dismantling its nuclear facilities. That mutual distrust was on raw display in the final hours of dealmaking on Sunday when Israeli warplanes struck what they described as Hezbollah positions in a southern neighborhood of Beirut, killing 3 people and wounding 16, according to Lebanese health authorities. The strike landed just before Mr. Trump's team was expecting to put its signature to the Iran agreement, and it touched off a frantic round of back-channel messaging between Washington and Tehran as American officials braced for an Iranian reprisal that could have collapsed the ceasefire and the agreement. Lebanon has proved to be one of the thorniest pieces of any settlement. For peace to take hold there, Washington would need to press Israel to wind down its campaign while Tehran reined in Hezbollah, which it has long armed and bankrolled. 2 outcomes neither side can fully guarantee. Each is a potential tripwire for the broader deal. The episode also exposed the widening rift between Mr. Trump and Prime Minister Benjamin Netanyahu of Israel, as diverging national interests between the longtime allies became more stark. The two nations had attacked Iran together twice, the recent war beginning with strikes that killed Iran's top leaders, including the former Supreme Leader Ayatollah Ali Khamenei. In blunt terms, the president told Axios in a phone interview on Sunday that he was furious over the timing of the Beirut strikes and that the Israeli leader had shown no judgment, adding an expletive for emphasis. Mr. Trump said that he had made his anger plain to Mr. Netanyahu directly, even as he insisted the deal would still be signed on Sunday. And in Israel, details of the proposed terms had begun surfacing in the media, drawing sharp criticism from figures across the political spectrum. The prime minister and the government have described the current deal as a misguided American move that leaves Israel open to continuing threats from Iran. It also does not meet Mr. Netanyahu's rationales for the war, including an overthrow of the regime and certain destruction of Iran's nuclear capabilities.
Iran seized on the strikes early in the day as evidence of American unreliability and of the deep mistrust likely to dog the difficult negotiations ahead. Mr. Trump warned Tehran against retaliating, even as he considered offering quicker relief to Iran's battered economy to keep it at the table, according to people briefed on the discussions. Iran's lead negotiator, Mohammad Bagher Ghalibaf, charged that the attack laid bare Washington's inability to make good on its own commitments about restraining Israel and questioned on social media whether there was any point in pressing forward. Working to hold the agreement together, a delegation from Qatar had traveled to Tehran to help shepherd the deal to completion. Iran's deputy foreign minister, Kazem Garibabadi, said the last-minute diplomacy lasted 15 straight hours with Qataris mediating messages between Tehran and Washington. Iran had defined targeting Beirut as a red line and said any agreement between the adversaries must include an end to the conflict in Lebanon. The news of Israel's attack on Sunday sent Iranian officials into a tailspin, and Iran's leaders were divided on how they should respond, three Iranian officials said. Revolutionary Guard commanders ordered the armed forces to prepare missiles to fire toward Israel. President Masoud Pezeshkian called for restraint, telling the generals that if Iran responded, Israel would surely retaliate, and that would suck Iran into a trap set by Mr. Netanyahu to derail the deal. Mr. Ghalibaf told the Qataris that Iran planned to attack Israel and would suspend signing of the agreement, the officials said. Mr. Trump then intervened, urging Iran to hold back and promising that once the deal was signed, Israel would halt attacks on Lebanon, the officials added. The agreement was reached shortly after midnight local time in Iran on Monday because Iranian officials were adamant that they would not finalize the peace deal on President Trump's 80th birthday on Sunday, according to the three officials. The officials, who spoke on the condition of anonymity because they were discussing sensitive issues, said the 7.5-hour time difference allowed both countries to stick to their narrative that the deal was signed or not signed on Sunday. Mr. Ghalibaf and Iran's foreign minister, Abbas Araghchi, will travel to Geneva to sign the agreement with Mr. Vance in the highest-level face-to-face engagement between Tehran and Washington in 47 years, according to three Iranian officials. Tehran and Washington ended diplomatic relations after the Islamic Revolution in 1979 and the takeover of the U.S. Embassy in Tehran when American diplomats were taken hostage. The agreement will also say that Iran and the United States respect each other's sovereignty and will not meddle in each other's domestic affairs, according to Mr. Araghchi. The difficult negotiations still to come will test how far America's Gulf allies are willing to go in remaking the region and welcoming Iran into its economy. Many already do business with Tehran out of public view, but openly folding Iran into the regional economy, whether all at once or in stages, would represent a far more consequential shift. And the next article. In Israel, broad discontent even before deal's details are revealed. Israelis across the political spectrum have said the agreement appears to leave fundamental security threats posed by Iran unaddressed. By Isabel Kirshner. The main headline of Sunday's Yediot Aharonot, a popular Hebrew daily, summed up in two words the prevailing sentiment in Israel over President Trump's emerging ceasefire agreement with Iran. Bad deal. Israel waged two wars against Iran in the past year, the most recent one the campaign launched in late February with U.S. forces. Now Israel, which had not been a party to the Trump administration's negotiations with Iran, is being left out of the potential peace. Even before the announcement came on Sunday that a ceasefire agreement had been reached, the details that had surfaced in news media reports prompted a flood of criticism and expressions of discontent from Israelis spanning the country's political spectrum.
American and Iranian officials have said that under an initial memorandum of understanding, Iran would reopen the Strait of Hormuz, a critical shipping route for the global economy, and the United States would lift its blockade on Iranian ports. The ceasefire that the two sides agreed to in April would be extended for 60 days. During that period, both sides would commit to holding detailed negotiations over Iran's nuclear program and over the lifting of U.S. sanctions on Iran. That would fall far short of the goals that Israel set at the start of the two wars. At the outset, Prime Minister Benjamin Netanyahu declared that the objective was to remove the existential threats to Israel. That meant destroying any nuclear threat from Iran and its ballistic missile program, he said, as well as creating the conditions for the Iranian people to topple the government. The Israelis have also demanded an end to Tehran's support of its proxy forces hostile to Israel, including Hezbollah in Lebanon and the Houthis in Yemen, as well as support for Hamas in Gaza. Israeli experts were alarmed that elements key to Israel appear not to have been mentioned at all. No matter what will happen, President Trump will declare victory a total win, said Jacob Nagel, a former acting national security advisor to Mr. Netanyahu. It's very easy to say what topics will be up for future negotiations, Mr. Nagel told reporters on Sunday in a video briefing. But, he said, Iran's ballistic missiles and its support for proxy groups in the region do not even appear as topics in the publicly circulating details. Mr. Netanyahu's opponents, commenting before the announcement of the ceasefire, were less charitable. A catastrophe from Israel's perspective, Avigdor Lieberman, a former Israeli defense minister and a right-wing politician, wrote in a social media post on Sunday. Once an ally of Mr. Netanyahu, he is now a bitter critic. Yair Lapid, the centrist leader of Israel's parliamentary opposition and a former top government minister, said he hoped the reports about the agreement with Iran were not true. But if they are, he said in a statement, this is one of the most shocking failures of Israel's foreign and security policy. Current Israeli government officials have said little, apparently for fear of upsetting Mr. Trump. Mr. Netanyahu issued a statement on Friday saying, as long as I am the Prime Minister of Israel, Iran will not have nuclear weapons. President Trump and I are in full agreement on this issue. His statement neglected to mention ballistic missiles or proxy forces. An Israeli who had been briefed on the deal with Iran and who requested anonymity to discuss diplomacy listed Israel's main problems with the proposal. There are no clear answers regarding the treatment of Iran's stockpile of enriched uranium and not enough curbs on Iran's nuclear program, with the deal appearing to rely on Iranian goodwill. Instead of creating the conditions for the collapse of the Iranian government, the deal would allow funds to start flowing back into its coffers. The deal lays out no clear mechanism for forcing Iran to halt its support for its proxy forces, but it would mean the suspension of Israel's campaign against Hezbollah, the militant group it is fighting in Lebanon. The latest round of fighting in Lebanon erupted after Hezbollah fired at Israel days after the U.S.-Israeli war on Iran began in late February. Iran has insisted that any broader peace agreement extend to the conflict in Lebanon. Israel has sought to prevent any direct link between a deal with Iran and its military campaign against Hezbollah, noting that the militants are on its doorstep, but its influence appears to have been limited. With Israeli national elections expected to take place by late October, Mr. Netanyahu is under intense pressure from within his governing coalition and from critics outside the government not to accede to dictates from Mr. Trump. He has been reluctant to oppose Mr. Trump publicly, not least because he has championed their close relationship as one of his main political credentials. And the next article. Is Knicks give their city something new? Impossible joy. At long last, the team that New York City cares about the most has loved its back.
has loved It Back by Matt Flegenheimer. So this is how it feels. It is giggling, weeping, spinning, convulsing, mosh pitting, truck honking, law skirting, trumpet playing, cowbell ringing, off-key singing, cigar lighting, all-nighting, remembering to remember it all as if Knicks fans would ever forget. It is hugging strangers so hard they go airborne, fist-bumping cabbies as they crawl through concrete delirium, high-fiving kids on shoulders and adults on shoulders, climbing stoplights and trees and scaffolding to wave the team flag higher, swiping utility cones and wearing them as hats because they are orange. It is tears blotting the pavement outside Madison Square Garden, where New Yorkers had for generations walked off disappointment after debacle, after heartbreak, after, okay, that's just cruel. It is kicklining together to Sinatra in a Broadway bike lane. Start spreading the news. As a man nearby stands on a bus stop bench to make an announcement to no one and everyone in particular. Ladies and gentlemen, we have just witnessed history. And it is the whole block calling back with the primal guttural screams that stir dogs and babies and civilizations and memories of relatives who would have loved this team. New York Knicks. New York Knicks. This is how it feels. Across the mostly miserable, often shambolic, occasionally thrilling, perpetually faith-testing, 53 years between Knicks championships, fans had naturally wondered what it might be like to celebrate the team the city cared about most just once, as other places with beloved teams had done many times over. This was always the wrong question, its premise rejected ecstatically early Sunday morning amid the car roof surfing and the firecrackers and the prepubescent children cursing vanquished Knicks opponents and the empty champagne bottles discarded on sidewalks still vibrating when the sun came up. It would always be different here because New York is its own thing. For its size, its breadth, its indomitable self-regard, a city experienced maximally in close quarters for those fortunate and masochistic enough to try. It is different because basketball is the city's game, the province of jangling metal backboards and Rucker Park and game 211 ones and twos and bacon egg and threes t-shirts and a man with an orange and blue mohawk skipping like a boy at recess on Sunday morning as a woman with an orange and blue handkerchief twerked with scores of new friends atop a flatbed truck. It is different because, for all its mashed-together brilliance, so little about this city is felt universally. It is rich and broke and Mets and Yankees and pitiless and big-hearted and enormous and never smaller than it has seemed lately when it thought that it might get to see something that so many Knicks fans believed they would never see before they died. It is different because New York's mass unifying events tend to imply unbearable tragedy. 9/11, Sandy, COVID. Maybe the disorientation of this championship run was that shared experiences in the city were allowed to be good, gleeful, uncomplicated. History, a police officer at a 6th Avenue barricade said quietly, allowing that he had been sneaking mid-game peeks at his phone when his bosses weren't looking. You're here. Enjoy it. It's pure. There it is. Bill Bradley, the Hall of Famer from the lost title team, had said from his watch party chair after the Knicks won game one, the ball either goes in or it doesn't. There is no ambiguity and no doubt about what has just happened. By Sunday morning, there remained, in these hallucinatory streets, at least some doubt about what had just happened, even if fan overconfidence has been a hallmark of this year's playoffs. Knicks in four, they shouted all month, until they lost game three. Knicks in five, they echoed on their way out of Madison Square Garden that night,
And finally, with accuracy and not aspiration, across the boroughs early Sunday morning, clanging the walls and the garbage trucks and the ceilings of subway cars. Yet this moment would never belong chiefly to the loudest content creators filming themselves on 7th Avenue, the rowdiest revelers mounting taxis and police vans, just because. This was a night for the quieter obsessives who could only watch games alone, for everyone's sake, and who never doubted, even when they absolutely doubted, the lifers who will tear up one day thinking about this team and tear up today thinking about tearing up one day. The new locals enshrined now as proper New Yorkers. The pre-kindergarteners nibbling the orange and blue bagels packed into their lunchboxes recently. Very happy, a bleary-eyed 5-year-old named Albie, roused by his parents to join the post-game party in Brooklyn, said from his father's arms, with a finger raised skyward. It has helped that the players seem to understand the city as well as the city sought to understand them. Their best player, Jalen Brunson, was small for basketball, underestimated by his last team, conditioned by his father, a former Knick, to know that winning here would mean more than winning anywhere else. Their best play, a sideways flying, logic-defying, game-winning tip-in by OG Anunoby in Game 4, seemed to bronze itself mid-air into a future statue whose plaque would say something authentically moving about New York restlessness. We reflect all our fans and their lifestyles. Carl Anthony Towns, the center who grew up across the river in New Jersey and came to be known as Bodega Cat, had said earlier in the series, and what it takes to make it in New York City. New Yorkers do accept a certain baked-in misery in the name of all that make-it-here, make-it-anywhere business. The rent is too high, the train too creaky, the rat population too resilient. For most of the city's modern history, the Knicks were part of that bargain, a dismal constant amid constant change. There is the tedious trope about the New York Minute. What of the New York 53 years? This place has cheated bankruptcy, built and rebuilt towers, raised Jay-Z and J-Lo and Jay Seinfeld. It has been told to drop dead and refused. It has elected a billionaire and a socialist and a Bill de Blasio. It has processed Donald Trump as a 20-something curiosity, a chattering poobah, a steak salesman, a defendant, and a president whose attendance in Game 3 had Knicks maniacs of all political persuasions wondering about an executive curse. But then this jinx-defying, life-giving, preposterous Knicks season has had a way of bending space, time, memory. Did they really not lose for a month and a half there? Could they actually rattle the Spurs' French giant, Victor Wembanyama, who sketched calmly in Gramercy Park between games? Why were reasonable people, level-headed people, people with families and careers and pensions and perspective, declaring these the greatest nights of their lives? Maybe the sexagenarians felt like kids again, because that is what they were when the team last won a title. Maybe the millennials felt like kids again because they were teleported to the 1990s when the team last made the finals and the weathered faces now dotting the Garden crowd, Ewing, Starks, Houston, Sprewell, were pasted onto their walls. Or did everyone feel like a kid, at least a little, because this whole thing started to feel something like magic? The divine bounces, the miracle comebacks, the unstoppable joy. And who but a kid could think like that? Remember, a t-shirt vendor hollered outside a 6th Avenue halal cart early Sunday morning, flapping his wares at the believers. Remember today. And the next article, Trump at 80, a president really uncomfortable with aging.
Even for a president known for imposing his own reality on every situation, Mr. Trump has not outrun scrutiny over his age. By Katie Rogers. He stays up late phoning lawyers and lawmakers while posting up to 150 times a night on Truth Social. His mornings involve calls with world leaders about the war in the Middle East or talks with landscapers about replanting a bothersome tree. When he arrives in the Oval Office, his unstructured days unfold like a time-lapse video, with people zipping around him as he stays seated at the center of the frame. As President Trump turns 80 on Sunday, he is so intent on projecting an image of relentless energy that he has installed a massive mixed martial arts octagon on the South Lawn to mark the occasion. After watching the fight, Mr. Trump will depart Washington in the middle of the night and cross an ocean for a diplomatic summit in France. It is a schedule that seems devised to ward off questions about age and stamina as he begins his ninth decade. But even for a president known for imposing his own reality on every situation, Mr. Trump is facing scrutiny over his age that has grown more intense with each passing year. A Reuters Ipsos poll taken in February showed that nearly 6 in 10 Americans think Mr. Trump is growing more erratic. On Monday, Mr. Trump appeared to doze off during a New York Knicks game at Madison Square Garden. That episode prompted such intense speculation that James Dolan, a prominent ally and the team's owner, felt compelled to weigh in publicly, saying the president was very much awake. On June 4th, during an hour-long appearance in the Oval Office, Mr. Trump leaned to the side in his chair, closing his eyes for a few seconds as Lee Zeldin, the administrator of the Environmental Protection Agency, spoke about the importance of coal. Earlier this month, legions of online observers speculated, as they had before, that Mr. Trump was ailing when his public schedule contained no public events for nearly a week, a streak that began just after a physical exam at Walter Reed National Military Medical Center. 3 days after that evaluation was completed, the president's physician, Dr. Sean Barbabella, declared in a summary that the 79-year-old Mr. Trump remains in excellent health, demonstrating strong cardiac, pulmonary, neurological, and overall physical function. So the oldest president ever to be inaugurated and his advisors spend a lot of time hitting back at people who have drawn a different set of conclusions about his health based on what they believe they can plainly see. This week, senior White House officials, speaking on the condition of anonymity to talk about Mr. Trump's health, said that when the president appears to slump or lean over at his desk in the Oval Office, as he did during an event earlier this month, he is doing it to lean closer to better hear someone speaking. He leaned away from Mr. Zeldin and closed his eyes during the event on June 4th. Mr. Trump's hand is frequently bruised and bandaged, but the White House official said that was from all of the handshaking he likes to do, and he is not sleeping during public events like the game at Madison Square Garden. He is just looking down, they said, or actively listening with his eyes closed. Other times they believe he is the victim of selective editing or unflattering camera angles. The White House doctors are among the most elite physicians in the world, and they have released multiple comprehensive reports confirming President Trump is in excellent health and fully fit to carry out all the duties of Commander-in-Chief, Caroline Leavitt, the White House press secretary, said in a statement. The president proves this himself every single day, taking nonstop questions from a hostile press corps and maintaining a relentless schedule. Still, Mr. Trump, like any president or medical patient, only discloses what he wants the public to know. His physicians have evaded questions about his health for years, including after a gunman's bullet grazed his ear in Butler, Pennsylvania, and when he was sick with COVID in 2020. Presidents are not legally required to share their most sensitive health information with the public, and the summaries they do share are in keeping with modern tradition rather than obligation. Mr. Trump is part of a class of Washington politicians who have remained in power even as Americans have signaled concerns about aging leaders.
Washington is a part-time home to the third oldest Congress in history. And if Mr. Trump completes his term at age 82, he will be the oldest president to have held office. Somebody at 80 years old just doesn't have the physical stamina, the mental stamina for that office, said Rahm Emanuel, a prominent Democrat who was interested in running for president in 2028 and who has called for a mandatory retirement age of 75 for many top federal positions. Mr. Emanuel, who served as a chief of staff to President Barack Obama and a top aide to President Bill Clinton, said that the presidency is especially taxing. It ages you in a way that no other stress in your life does, he said. Some White Houses have been more aggressive than others at obscuring the truth of an aging president's condition. As President Joseph Biden Jr. physically declined, his aides went to great lengths to obscure the signs of his aging. No one in Mr. Biden's inner circle discouraged him from trying to run for the presidency again, despite indications that he was growing more frail. As he ages, Mr. Trump has taken a different approach. He lets the cameras pick up his slumps, swollen ankles, and bandaged hand. He continues to take a tall stairway wheeled up to Air Force One, often navigating the stairs carefully. He continues to appear before the news media, fielding questions from friendlier faces and lashing out at journalists who ask him questions as he perceives as unflattering. More often than not, he meanders far beyond the topic he has appeared before reporters to discuss. These are the strongest job numbers of the entire administration so far, and that's during this conflict on top of it. So it's great. And you know, we have a thing. We have a problem in this country because it used to be I'm a little older than a couple of you, but I don't feel old. I feel the same as I did 50 years ago. It's crazy. Mr. Senator, we got a great senator right here, Ron, but I do feel the same. But in the old days, you know, if you had a good job numbers, like great job numbers, like they announced today, the stock market goes up. Today, everything is crazy, Mr. Trump said to a group of supporters in Wisconsin earlier this month, slipping an aside about his age into a monologue on other topics, including the U.S. war in Iran, his thoughts about the stock market, and a greeting for Senator Ron Johnson, Republican of Wisconsin. The presidential historian Julian Zelizer, who has edited a book about the Trump presidency, said that it's hard to know what elements of Mr. Trump's erratic behavior and meandering speech patterns can be attributed to age-related decline. He's so unconventional, so to speak, and so different in how he acts as a president, including the way he speaks, that it's harder for people to discern what is not normal for him as opposed to exactly how he's been speaking since The Apprentice, Mr. Zelizer said. All of this makes it a lot foggier when these instances emerge. A call-heavy schedule. Mr. Trump's public appearances are still limited compared with his first term, with most events falling between noon and four, according to a recent analysis of his public schedule. According to several people with knowledge of his schedule and habits, Mr. Trump gets somewhere between 4 and 5 hours of sleep a night. His late-night Truth Social sprees are conducted either by the president or by an aide, Natalie Harp, who has access to his account and shares flurries of posts with his approval. The president heads to the Oval Office between 9 and 10, but sometimes arrives as late as 11. He often starts his workday on the phone in the White House residence before heading downstairs. Once he is in the Oval Office, Mr. Trump's appointments often run long or bleed into each other, with aides and visitors staying for unrelated meetings. In response to follow-up questions about the president's most recent health exam and about Mr. Trump's whereabouts during the week-long period when he was out of public view, the White House provided the Times with a 15-page schedule of the president's activities, many of which did not appear on his official schedule from May 27th through June 10th. The document reveals a White House where Mr. Trump's days often unfold into an unstructured cascade of phone calls during and between scheduled meetings and unscheduled ones. On the morning of May 27th, the day after his physical, the president participated in 8 phone calls, with the earliest at 7:15 a.m.,
before participating in a briefing to prepare for a cabinet meeting. His afternoon included 7 more meetings, including one about his White House ballroom project that ran for nearly 2 hours. He participated in 3 more calls, 2 of which were about Iran negotiations. The next day, May 28th, Mr. Trump held 11 calls and 8 meetings and left the Oval Office at 11:35 p.m., according to the document. On several other workdays when he did not have public events, including May 29th, June 1st, and June 2nd, Mr. Trump left the Oval Office after 7 p.m. Lately, aides who sit outside of the office have started trading off evening shifts to make sure that they are there when Mr. Trump decides to head to the residence, one senior official said. All the while, Mr. Trump's Truth Social account churned out posts throughout the day and often late into the evening. Between May 27th and June 10th, Mr. Trump's account posted 387 times, an average of 27 posts per day. Among the complaints about media coverage and endorsements of Republican politicians, dozens of these posts were about various White House and Washington construction projects, including his planned ballroom and the rehabbing of the reflecting pool on the National Mall. Mr. Trump recently invited construction workers who had worked on the reflecting pool into the Oval Office for a photo, an appointment that was hastily added to his schedule when he decided he wanted to meet with them. Several of Mr. Trump's allies who have spent time with him lately at the White House, who were granted anonymity to describe their interactions with the president, said that he is more or less the same person he used to be, without any signs of diminished faculties. In one meeting, Mr. Trump forgot someone's name. One recent Oval Office guest noted that in another meeting, Mr. Trump seemed more tired than usual, which that person attributed to his night owl tendencies and late-night posting sessions catching up with him as he ages. Defenders say that Mr. Trump has not lost a step, largely because he still takes questions from reporters. "He's not shying away from somebody throwing a fastball at him," said Stephen Bannon, the pro-Trump podcaster and former White House aide. Mr. Bannon said that the president has grown more energetic as the pressure around him has grown, particularly as he seeks an end to the war in Iran. "History seems to have sped up, and he seems to be speeding up with it," he said. Tucker Carlson, an ally of Mr. Trump's who has fallen out with him over the war, said in an interview that he did not think Mr. Trump has missed a step. But he said the president does not enjoy discussing the topic of his age and mortality. "He's really uncomfortable with it," Mr. Carlson said, adding that Mr. Trump often brings up elderly people he knows who he feels are in great shape for their age. Mr. Trump frequently references Gary Player, the 90-year-old retired golfer, as one example. Mr. Carlson said that Mr. Trump's intense focus on his ballroom project was about an older man building a monument to himself. Medical questions. Late on Friday evening, 2 weeks ago, Mr. Trump's physician released a summary of the president's latest Walter Reed exam. The president had last visited the medical center in October for what his aide said was a semi-annual checkup after a visit in April 2025. In his latest report, Dr. Barbara Bella wrote that the president had been evaluated by a team of 22 medical professionals without noting their specialties. The president had an echocardiogram and an ultrasound of the heart after increased testing of his cardiovascular system last year and a diagnosis of chronic venous insufficiency, a condition that occurs when veins have trouble moving blood back to the heart. Mr. Trump has taken 2 medications to lower his LDL cholesterol levels. Several cardiologists interviewed for this article said that it was encouraging to see that the president had managed his cholesterol levels and had reported a blood pressure within healthy range. But they questioned the use of artificial intelligence to provide an evaluation of Mr. Trump's cardiac age, which Dr. Barbara Bella assessed as 14 years younger than the president's actual age. "There is no tool for using AI to make that kind of a statement that is accepted in the cardiology community," said Dr. Eric Topol, a cardiologist who studies the science of aging. "It hasn't been validated to a point where it could be used for biological age versus chronological age." Dr. Topol
also said that a CT angiogram, which checks for blocked arteries in the heart, turning back a clear reading was very unusual for a 79-year-old. In 2018, the White House physician at the time, Dr. Ronnie Jackson, said that Mr. Trump had a calcium score of 133, indicating plaque in his arteries, but at a level fairly common for a man of his age. The doctors deserve praise, and he deserves praise because of managing his cholesterol, Dr. Topol said. But he added that there were several areas of the report that lacked detail about the condition of Mr. Trump's arteries. It's possible he has no buildup, but that should be specifically presented, Dr. Topol said. In a lengthy interview with The Times in January, in which he fielded questions for hours on topics ranging from foreign policy to his health, Mr. Trump said that he had never been diagnosed with heart disease. He said that he had never had a heart attack. And Mr. Trump, who has gained 14 pounds since his last physical, according to Dr. Barbara Bella's summary, said at the time that he had never used a GLP-1 drug for weight loss. Mr. Trump, who was called journalists seditious and treasonous for asking questions about his health, said that he attacked them because he had gone out of my way to take physical exams more than anybody. I just feel it's important because I think that people that are president ideally should be in good health, and they should be good cognitively, he added. For this article, White House officials were given a detailed list of questions asking for more information about Mr. Trump's latest exam, including an updated calcium score, which commonly accompanies angiogram results, and whether or not Mr. Trump has ever had a sleep study or been screened for sleep apnea, given his apparent drowsiness during the day. The White House did not say whether Mr. Trump would take his doctor's advice to lower his aspirin dosage, as listed in Dr. Barbara Bella's health summary, or develop an exercise and healthy eating plan to manage his weight. Every one of the tests in question were completed, and they have all checked out perfectly, Ms. Leavitt said in response to those questions. President Trump has revealed more personal medical information than any president in history because he wants to be maximally transparent with the American public, and there is literally nothing to hide. And the next article. Nearly everyone, everywhere, veers left when walking. Researchers are at a loss for why people across cultures and ages, regardless of their dominant hand, have a natural bias toward wandering in a counterclockwise direction. By Rachel Neuer. Inaki Echeverria Huarte, an applied physicist at the University of Navarra in Spain, was studying whether people maintain a certain distance between one another while walking when he noticed something strange. Across some 40 experiments, most of his participants spontaneously veered to the left. Although this observation had nothing to do with his original research, it piqued his curiosity. This was the first signal that something weird was happening, Dr. Echeverria Huarte said. He and his colleagues assumed there must be a straightforward explanation. Perhaps the layout of the room, for example, was subtly directing people to list to the left. They began what they thought would be a simple investigation to find the answer. 5 years later, Dr. Echeverria Huarte and his colleagues have exhausted most of their hypotheses and are no closer to solving the mystery. But what they have found, as reported on Wednesday in the journal Nature Communications, is a striking innate tendency for people across demographics, cultures, and conditions to veer in a counterclockwise direction. In principle, there is no reason for the fact that people prefer rotating counterclockwise, said Iker Zurigwell, an applied physicist at the University of Navarra and co-author of the study. Yet it's clear they do. Dr. Zurigwell and Dr. Echeverria Huarte first searched in the scientific literature for an explanation as to why this might be so. They found a study showing that people who are lost usually wander in circles, but it did not specify the direction.
They found another paper showing that when people encounter a wall, those who are right-handed tend to turn left, while those who are left-handed do the opposite. Most of the participants in the original study were right-handed. So the moment we saw that, we

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1: 80% of people were moving in a counterclockwise direction. It's not a gradual drift, but rather a bias that emerges almost immediately, Dr. Echeverria Huarte said. Dr. Echeverria Huarte and his colleagues wondered if the behavior might be emerging collectively, similar to how pedestrians split into two opposite moving lanes on crowded sidewalks. But when they tested participants alone, 75% still moved counterclockwise, suggesting that the tendency is individual. Were there cultural factors behind that preference? Pedestrians, for example, typically walk on the same side as cars drive on in their country, and pedestrians also typically move in that direction if they encounter an obstacle. So the team ran experiments in Japan where pedestrian lanes form on the left. Despite being convinced they would see the opposite pattern to the one in Spain, the researchers yet again observed participants moving counterclockwise, ruling cultural norms off the list. Finally, they wondered if some unacknowledged social convention drilled into adults, but not yet present in children, might be at play. They reached out to researchers who had conducted a prior study in a Japanese kindergarten in which 52 children moved at random while music played. The Japanese researchers shared their videos of the children for analysis, revealing that most of them also moved counterclockwise. Enrico Ronchi, who models emergency evacuations at Lund University in Sweden and was not involved in the research, said the findings open up many new interesting avenues in the field of crowd dynamics. He would be interested to see, for example, whether the counterclockwise bias holds up among people with disabilities or in emergency evacuations. Carol Basik, an applied mathematician at MIT, who was also not involved in the research, said the new finding challenges our understanding of human locomotion. The counterclockwise bias may have far-reaching consequences for everyday pedestrian traffic, but we simply have not looked for them yet, he said. Dr. Zuriguel and Dr. Echeverria Huarte next plan to investigate new hypotheses about the counterclockwise bias using biomechanics, virtual reality, neuroscience, or even animal behavior. Fish are the canonical animal that move in circles, Dr. Zuriguel said, but whether they prefer rotating in one direction or the other, I don't know. I might not finish this next one, but I'll start it. Wages are falling, wealth is surging, no wonder Americans are unhappy. As Elon Musk becomes the world's first trillionaire, workers are facing higher prices and fears of AI-driven job losses, by Ben Castleman. Two events from the past week help crystallize this strange contradictory moment for the U.S. economy. On Wednesday, the Bureau of Labor Statistics reported that the surge in energy prices had wiped out a year and a half of wage gains for the average American worker. On Friday, the public markets debut of SpaceX made Elon Musk the world's first trillionaire. That stark juxtaposition helps explain why many Americans, in survey after survey, say they no longer believe the U.S. economy is working for them. A few people are getting fabulously, unimaginably wealthy at the same time that entire generations of families worry they will never be able to afford to buy a house, raise children, or enjoy a comfortable retirement. I don't think the stock market is necessarily causing Americans pessimism about the economy, said Stephanie Stancheva, a Harvard professor who studies public sentiment. But I don't think people are looking at it and are thinking, great, this means I'm going to do very well, too. It's potentially reinforcing this feeling of I'm falling behind. Inequality is hardly a new feature in America, but the explosion of wealth at the very top is without precedent in U.S. history. At the

0: Height of the Gilded Age at the end of the 19th century, the richest handful of Americans had a net worth equivalent to about 3% of the country's annual economic output, according to data compiled by the French economists Gabriel Zucman and Emmanuel Saez. Today, the fortunes of the same 0.00001%, about 20 individuals, make up roughly four times as large a share, equivalent to 12% of annual output. Other economists, using different methodologies, come up with somewhat different numbers, but hardly anyone disputes the basic fact that the wealthiest few have made extraordinary gains in recent years. The picture for the other 99% of Americans is more nuanced. More than half of U.S. households own stocks, either directly or through retirement accounts, meaning they have benefited at least somewhat from the record-setting run-up in share prices. Wealth has risen more slowly for middle-class families than for the rich over the past decade, Federal Reserve data shows, but it has still risen. For most Americans, however, wealth is a somewhat abstract concept, tied up in the house where they live and the retirement accounts they hope to leave untouched for as long as possible. What matters more day to day is their income, and the share of national income going to workers has been trending down for decades. It hit a record low in the first quarter of the year, according to data from the Commerce Department. Now, rising costs are again taking a bite out of workers' paychecks. The recent jump in energy prices, a result of the war with Iran, pushed the annual inflation rate to a three-year high in May. Hourly wages, adjusted for inflation, have fallen for 3 months in a row, erasing all the gains made during President Trump's first year in office. Measures of consumer sentiment have plummeted as gas prices have risen. Oil prices have eased somewhat in recent weeks on hopes of a lasting ceasefire and are likely to fall further if the United States and Iran reach a deal and tankers begin to move out of the Persian Gulf through the Strait of Hormuz in greater numbers. But relief at the pump is not likely to end Americans' anxiety after years of one economic shock after another. First, the COVID-19 pandemic shut down large parts of the economy and put tens of millions of people out of work, at least temporarily. Then inflation soared to the highest level in four decades. Since then, Americans have endured high interest rates, tariffs, and repeated recession scares. If you think about what it felt like to go through COVID and then inflation and also political unrest and instability, you come out of those things thinking, how am I supposed to plan for the future? Said Elizabeth Wilkins, president of the Roosevelt Institute, a left-leaning think tank. Ms. Stantisheva, the Harvard economist, has found that bouts of high inflation take a long-term toll on consumers' economic attitudes. That is not only because of the strain on their budgets, but also because it seems unfair. The wealthy are able to absorb higher prices relatively easily, while lower-income households struggle. It goes hand in hand with a big sense of inequity and injustice, she said. Now Americans face a new threat in the form of artificial intelligence, which tech industry leaders warn could eliminate whole categories of white-collar work. Many economists are skeptical of those predictions, but polls show that many workers are worried about what the technology will mean for their careers. Voters across the country have also rebelled against plans to build AI data centers in their communities, citing their impact on electricity bills, water supplies, and air quality. Given those concerns, it is hardly surprising that the public is uncomfortable with the surge in wealth that has accompanied the AI boom. Companies connected to the technology have driven the recent gains in the stock market. SpaceX's debut on Friday was the first in what is expected to be a series of giant initial public offerings for AI companies. SpaceX, though best known for its rockets and satellites, also owns an AI lab and has made huge investments in AI infrastructure. In addition to making Mr. Musk a trillionaire, the SpaceX IPO alone was expected to mint thousands of new millionaires and several billionaires. And I do have to end this now for time, but we got the gist of this article. This has been Lynn reading from the Times. Thanks for listening. I hope you have a wonderful day and a great week. Take care. And happy Father's Day to all of those fathers who are listening.
1: But how does your dog feel about it? This is Sandra Tsinglo with the Lowdown on Science. Many studies have tried to link genetic factors to personality traits in humans. Sniffing out whether that's true is complex. So Enoch Alex and team at the University of Cambridge, UK, turned to man's best friend, dogs. They linked traits in dogs, like aggression or trainability, to specific genes. Then they compared them to human DNA. Curiously, they found many similarities. The same genes that code for personality in dogs also code for personality in humans. Woof! These findings tell us where in our DNA to look for personality traits. Like the kids say, I got that dog in me.
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3: 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Partly cloudy skies this evening. We'll see a low of 57. We'll start out with partly cloudy skies tomorrow morning. Thunderstorms developing later in the day with gusty winds and small hail possible. A high of 70. Partly cloudy on Wednesday, turning cloudy in the afternoon with rain developing later in the day. A high of 69. 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
5: Greetings, folks. This is Monica Hatch with Mind's Eye Radio and the Travelogue program. We are in the April issue of the magazine in the experiences section, and this is the hotel issue, so we're hearing about a lot of different hotels. We finished up with an article entitled Hidden Waters, but we didn't get to the pictures, so let's do that now. This first one is an aerial shot of a cenote, C-E-N-O-T-E, and it's at the Ojos Indígenas Ecological Reserve in Punta Cana. I don't know if I can do justice to the color of this water, but we're looking straight down at a swimming hole, and it is surrounded on all sides with leafy green trees that are reflected in this water. The water is like a cobalt blue, but then the reflection of these green trees casts a green light around it too that makes it just magical and something you definitely want to jump into. There is a wooden platform there with what almost looks like wooden stairs going down into the water. It's not your typical ladder that you find on a raft or a dock, but it's meant so you can jump in and get up and jump in again, I guess. And then we have a photograph of a hut, and it's a replica of a Taino village at Scape Park, T-A-I-N-O village. And this hut is quite small. I can't imagine that it's more than 8 or 9 feet in diameter, and it is circular with a very steeply pitched thatched roof. The roof was almost as high as the building itself that is supporting that roof. And it looks as if, I can't see too well, but it looks as if the walls of the hut are made of vertical sticks. I can kind of see we're peeking through the door, the opening, and it looks like there's a horizontal stick that holds these together inside there. Almost it could be bamboo standing side by side as the walls, and then the pitched, very pitched thatch roof. And then we've got a jolly little iguana. And I don't know why he makes me laugh. I guess it's the way his fingers are there and his elbows perched. We're just seeing the front half of him and his nose is in the air, but he's wrinkly and not especially attractive, but there's something cute about him. And then we have a shot of the lobby of the St. Regis Cap Cana Resort. And what a warm and welcoming place this is. All different shades of wood. The ceiling is made of wood. And as we're looking up into the second story, The balconies are all solid wood, as is the, there's no railing on the staircase. Instead, we just have that wall of wood. We don't see the stairs themselves. We're just seeing it from the side, and it's an open staircase. So we're looking at this lovely more wood and bookcases with different artifacts in there. And looks like I see some vases and things. The floor is marble. However, it's kind of a brown and white and tan marble. But the furniture, there's a coffee table with a live edge and some modern chairs and some seating in this lobby. And then we have a map of the Dominican Republic, Haiti to the west of it. And then Santo Domingo is kind of central in the DR, but it's way on the south coast. And then Punta Cana is way over on the southeastern corner of the island, Dominican Republic. Let's move on to our next article, which is entitled The Quiet Payoff. On the island of Ischia, healing waters, family rhythms, and old school hotels offer glimpses at a gentler, richer Italian summer. And this is by Jacqueline Gifford, and she happens to be the editor. Let's see how Jackie does. As we boarded the 90-minute ferry from Naples to Ischia, all I could think about was how similar it felt to standing in line at a theme park. Anticipation and anxiety hung in the air, along with the faint, sweet smell of sunscreen. My 8-year-old son, Bobby, and husband, Rob, kept fidgeting in the relentless August heat. But we took it all in stride because a big reward, that roller coaster high of an Italian island vacation, was waiting on the other side. This was our second visit to Ischia, a destination that packs a lot of punch into its 18 square miles. A volcanic speck in the cobalt Tyrrhenian Sea, the isle is marked by healing waters and hot springs, vertiginous roads and lush landscapes. Famous landmarks include the Castello Aragonese, a Game of Thrones-esque fort and settlement with roots dating to the 5th century BC, located off the shore of the village of Ischia Ponte. Culinary pleasures include Ristorante La Pace alla Scarupata, entrees $18 to $53, a casual tavern only reachable from the water, where bathing suit cover-ups are the appropriate dress. The hotels, full of character and perfectly suited to today's luxury traveler, given their one-of-a-kind settings, intuitive service, and value for money in a country where $6,000 suites are becoming more of the norm. We're partial to the Regina Isabella, doubles from 753, a 121-room seaside resort in Lago Ameno, a town of low-key restaurants and colorful shops, selling everything from pottery to pasta on the northwest side of the island. Italian families in Ischia think nothing of letting their children roam freely, even at the delightfully late hour of 11 p.m. For an overscheduled New York City kid like Bobby, having the freedom to move on his own terms was just as intoxicating as eating chocolate and almond cake for breakfast, something we did every morning at the resort's open-air Dolce Vita restaurant, which serves a buffet for the ages. The Regina Isabella was built by publisher Angelo Rizzoli in the 1950s, and the staff, a mostly Ischian crew, somehow managed to be both formal and relaxed. Ask the all-knowing concierge, Raffaele Montefusco, for restaurant suggestions, and he will take pen to paper and present each recommendation on an individual sheet, always with a smile. We didn't see many Americans, a surprise given the proximity to glitterati-filled Capri, but Ischia, which once attracted Hollywood royalty, including Elizabeth Taylor and Richard Burton, who visited while filming Cleopatra, isn't really for attention seekers. Other locations, such as Capri or Positano, have become a bit too crowded in recent years, or too expensive, or maybe even both, said Giancarlo Carriero, owner of the Regina Isabella and a watchful, welcoming presence at the resort during the summer season. Carriero, who has owned the hotel for 45 years, continues to enhance the property. An extravagant spa equipped with two pools, a steam room for Rasul treatments, and a cryotherapy chamber is being added to the existing space, which already offers everything from mud wraps and restorative massages to inhalation therapies and detox programs. But the legacy details, linen sheets pressed to perfection, original floors of Neapolitan stingo tiles, personally chosen by Rizzoli, resonated with me the most. Part of the allure of Ischia is that it caters to more than just the 1%. In Elena Ferrante's novel, My Brilliant Friend, the characters dream big on crescent-shaped Maronti Beach, the island's longest stretch of sand, near the humming town of Varano. A clutch of lovely but more modest hotels ring Maronti, reachable via a twisting road. At the well-appointed Hotel Parco, Smeraldo, Terme, and Residence, doubles from 262, we opted for a simple al fresco lunch of pesto pasta and grilled fish. On the pebbly shore, umbrellas and chairs were tightly clustered together, close enough to read your neighbor's paperback. Children jumped in the waves, shrieking with delight. It had the sun, noise, and bronzed, happy bodies of any Italian beach worth its salt. Armani, Miu Miu, and Pucci have yet to set up flagship boutiques in Ischia, thank goodness. I relish popping into groceries, pharmacies, and one-of-a-kind jewelry stores like Gio e Aurelia Cattaneo in the neighborhood of Casa Micciola Terme. The shop is run by Alessandro Cattaneo, whose grandfather moved to the island from Naples in 1954. Cattaneo's stunning rings, earrings, and necklaces are mostly fashioned from coral. Recently, however, he has been focusing on cameos, even collaborating with local shoe brand Catalina to produce a limited series of sandals featuring his tiny carvings. In Lago Ameno, Mario d'Ischia is a must-stop for leather sandals. Each time I visit, I walk in vowing to buy just one pair and come out with three. At this family-run boutique, ribbons of colorful leather and designs galore are on display, and patrons can get handcrafted, customized designs in just a couple of days. It seems fitting that the shop is now collaborating with Issimo, a lifestyle brand created by Marie-Louise Scio, CEO and creative director of Pelicano Hotels Italy, which counts Ischia's Mezzatore Hotel and Thermal Spa, doubles from 771, as part of its portfolio. In 2019, Scio refashioned the 48-room property, which lies between Forio and Lago Ameno, and includes a centuries-old watchtower, into a stylish resort with modern sensibilities. These include a whimsical-tented dining area, an expertly curated boutique, and a pool perched dramatically above a bay. And Scio is spelled S-C-I-O, Scio. After, it could be Scio, not sure. After Mezzatore's debut, other island entrepreneurs upped their game. The 65-room San Montano Resort and Spa doubles from $499, which offers panoramic vistas from the top of Mount Vico, now has reimagined interiors by architects Rino Gambardella and Claudio Puricati. Opened in July 2023, Faro Punta Imperatore, doubles from 398, is set in a historic lighthouse. It encompasses a rooftop terrace and bar, along with four contemporary suites, ideal for a buyout. Securing a table with a view and a coveted 7 p.m. dining slot is a must in Ischia. For one of our last meals, I landed on Da Maria, entrees 15 to 36, overlooking the Castello Aragonese. After calling ahead for a water taxi in Ischia Ponte, we were ferried over to the restaurant's pier and then welcomed into the open-air dining room. Plates of spaghetti alla vongole and penne puttanesca were consumed, along with heaping portions of swordfish, prawns, calamari, and clams. Bobby, a fussy eater, ordered the rabbit cooked in tomatoes, oil, and garlic, a local delicacy, and much to our surprise, he ate the whole thing. Maybe it was because we'd let him stay up late the night before. Let's look at some photos. Here's the terrace at the Mezza Torre Hotel, and it's the building that it sits next to is a lovely, deep kind of umber color. Looks like it's made of adobe that's been colored and stained. And the chairs all around the terrace there have an accented pillow of that same color. White umbrellas, but white chairs, upholstered chairs with that color pillow on there. And what strikes me here is the view. Beautiful, just straight out to sea and nothing but sea. Some green potted plants all around too. Now we have a shot of the sun deck of the Regina Isabella in Lago Ameno. And it's quite a large deck. I see chaise lounges around, but also tables and chairs and umbrellas. Plenty of sun. You need to get out of that sun. And they're kind of a beige color, deep, warm color beige. But this sun deck is stone, and it is just plunked right on top of where the sea ends. In fact, I'm sure people sitting there will hear the sea lapping against the stone, the rocks. I'm not sure if they kind of carved it or just worked with what they had and created a flat space here, but you are really right next to the water. In fact, there's even a ladder at one point with some steps so that you could step down and swim a little bit, come back up, dry off, and warm up and get hot and jump in again. And then we have some plates of food here. Paccheri, it's P-A-C-C-H-E-R-I. Not sure what that means. With seafood at Da Maria, and that is on Carta Romana Beach. So there's just some plates full of beautiful, it's a lovely blue plate. And then we see the mussels and some pasta and some shrimp. Not sure what all else, but it looks like mostly seafood in that beautiful blue pottery bowl. And here is a shot of Castello Aragonese. That's off the shore of Ischia Ponte. And I always wonder how on earth they built these things back in the day when we didn't have lifts and all of our mechanical engines to help with construction. It's perched on top of the island. And the island, it rises straight up. I would say, what kind of an angle is that? It's 80, maybe? I don't know. It's just almost straight up the side of the mountain. And then it sits atop that. There's a rounded dome and several stories. It's kind of built into the side of the mountain and then crests it at the top. And just also looking at another part of this part of the island here, where it's very steep and there are huge walls built into the side of it, perhaps kind of like a fort. That's what it strikes me because I'm seeing very small windows in this solid stone wall. And I suppose it's a way to keep the ground from tumbling down. It supports it. There are some lovely boats moored down here in the water below that. And I think I see a staircase. That's how you would ascend up to the church or the castle. And then there's some other smaller boats, kind of motor boats. And then we have a series of pictures. Here's umbrellas at Maronti Beach, and they're red and white striped, most of them. And then there's another couple of rows of a deep shade of aqua. So it's colorful and playful and very Mediterranean, I'd say. Then we have sandals at Mario d'Ischia. And Jackie, this is the one she says she'll only buy one, and she comes out with three. I'm just seeing very simple sandals. They are all the same kind of base of just a tan leather, but all different strappy colors and designs. Cute, very cute, colorful, and very summery. Then we have the catch of the day at Ristorante La Pace alla Scarpata. And a chef there is working with some, actually looks, he's okay, he's working with some flowers here, unless that's some kind of a vegetable, but I don't think so. But I do see some lobsters lying there on the cart with him, and he's concentrating at the moment. White shirt, buttoned, unbuttoned at the top. It's probably hot. But behind him are some people dining at some tables. And it looks like the roof overhead is grasses that are hanging down. Don't have a really good shot of that to tell, but that's what it looks like. And here is a photograph of one of the rooms at Regina Isabella. Interesting artwork on the wall. It's a large, very large picture, painting, perhaps a photograph, and so large, it's a close-up of a face, and then what looks like the moon in the distance in a black sky. And that face is probably 4 feet tall, that close-up, so unusual. And the carpeting is unusual, too. It's a printed thing with kind of a floral motif, but a stylized floral. And a couch, not just a little... not just a little bench or anything, but at the base of the bed is a full sofa with a coffee table in front of it. I don't know if you look out to sea from there or if there's a television or what, but and a lovely chandelier in the room as well. And then finally, a view of Mount Epomeo from the outdoor pool at San Montana Resort and Spa. So we're looking out from the pool, looking out at the mountain. It's not a big mountain, it's very green, so it doesn't rise up steeply or anything. It's kind of a, I would designate it more of a foothill, but in these parts, it's a mountain. And it is not a rocky, craggy mountain, just green and soft. The pool is beautiful, it's that deep blue, and it's surrounded by a lot of greenery. And it's up high because we're looking down. I can see lots of homes and I suppose resorts and apartments, perhaps hotels below it. So it must sit up rather high. We now move into the Intelligent Traveler section of the magazine. And this one is this the hottest hotel town in the world? Tons of openings are making Mexico's capital the place to be. By Paul Brady. Mexico City has become one of the busiest cities in North America over the past 5 years, a go-to with favorable weather, phenomenal food, and world-class museums, not to mention a compelling contemporary art scene. This year, the destination will be even more in demand as the FIFA World Cup touches down for 5 matches, including the opener on June 11th between South Africa and the host nation. Now, right on cue, the city is welcoming a huge number of new hotels, a welcome addition to what had been a somewhat staid selection. Since 2019, hoteliers have added more than 2,000 rooms, providing some much-needed variety and growing the market by 5%, according to data from CoStar. Meanwhile, the number of Americans flying in has nearly doubled since 2021, according to Mexican government statistics. It does feel like a critical mass of openings, says Zachary Rabinor, the founder and CEO of the agency Journey Mexico and a member of the TNL A-list. Demand for Mexico City continues to grow, he said, and these openings reflect supply finally catching up with long-term demand. Several major projects are slated to arrive this year from big-name brands such as Park Hyatt, Pendry, and The Standard. Other, more lifestyle-oriented hotels are also opening, from the likes of Hyde, Mama Shelter, and Soul. Then rates are, for all these properties, were not yet available at press time. What we're seeing right now is a real diversification of the hotel landscape, says Henley Vasquez, the co-founder of the agency Fora. It's rare to see this level of creative energy and investment converge at once, he said. This year's openings will complement other recent newcomers, such as the Alexandra Hotel, doubles from 495, with its contemporary look, the Boho Chic Hotel San Fernando, doubles from 465, from bunkhouse hotels. The social clubby Soho House doubles from 595, and the minimalist Hotel Volga doubles from 378. That's on top of the existing slate of excellent choices from Four Seasons, doubles from 1,000, St. Regis, doubles from 899, and the Mexico-based Grupa Habita, which has four properties in the city. What's compelling about these new hotels is how well they support the way people experience the city today, Robinor explains, noting that many visitors want to settle into a particular neighborhood to soak up the street life. He's particularly excited about Colima 71, doubles from 1042, which opened in the popular Roma Norte neighborhood in 2023 and ranked as one of the best city hotels in Mexico in TNL's World's Best Awards survey in 2024. It's a great base from which to explore Roma Norte, Romita, Condesa, and Polanquito, right in the center of CDMX coolness, Robinor says. I love that La Dolcena Oyster Bar and Grill is right up the block. A few pictures and a little more information. Here is Soho House, Mexico City, and it's just a very inviting space here, wooden parquet floor. I'm seeing a marble fireplace there with some interesting kind of crazy art over the top of it. It looks like skeletons that have been scattered around. I'm kind of almost like a joke, I guess. It's sort of whimsical. The bar looks like it's made of marble with the bar stools, brass on the bottom, and leather top seats in a circular fashion. And then some seating areas around with comfy chairs and pillows and marble coffee tables. And then this view of the city and all the roof lines there. It's the skyline seen from the Basilica of Guadalupe. And so we're seeing, we're looking at a church. I don't know if maybe we're in the Basilica and it's next to another church, or if we're in a part of it that allows us to see these other golden domes. Very decorative, with all sorts of arches and layers, and but these domes are bright gold, and then they have more kind of decorative motifs all around them. And then way in the background, we see skyscrapers, and then in the forefront there, some shorter buildings and lots of people walking about, milling about in the streets. So that's the skyline. And then we have some other photographs. Here is one of the rooms at the Hotel San Fernando and another one inside the Alexander Hotel. The San Fernando looks very simple and not very big. I'm not sure because the bed looks like it's pretty close to the window. That's all we can see. But the bottom half of the room is painted in a kind of a terracotta color. And then the upper half is a warm shade of beige. And those colors are kind of recalled in the bedding. And then this other one in the Alexander Hotel looks like it's quite spacious. I don't know if this is, I believe it could be part of a suite, but it's a very long coffee or sofa. And opposite that, a chair with an ottoman. And there, you know, you'd have to talk rather loud to be heard across this room because it's that big. Great big square marble top coffee table and huge windows overlooking treetops. So that was the Alexander Hotel. Two very different feels. The Alexander Hotel is all done in taupes and very understated colors, carpeting the same. And then we have some lists of things. Newcomers by Nabe. Condesa, and that is the Hotel San Fernando, 19 rooms and a guest-only rooftop terrace. Paseo de la Reforma. Hyde, 118 rooms and a high-end sushi restaurant. Sol, I hope I'm saying that right. It's S-O and then L is italicized. So it's just S-O-L. I guess that's an L. I don't think it's a 1 because it is leaning the way an italics would lean. They have 102 rooms. It's an ideal location right next to the Angel of Independence Monument. Polanco. Park Hyatt has 155 rooms, 23 residences, and an outdoor pool deck. Roma. Colima 71. 16-room property designed by Mexican architect Alberto Calach. Mama Shelter. 100 rooms and a rooftop bar with city views. 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Elsewhere, the Alexander Hotel, 26 suites in the leafy upscale Lomas de Chapultepec neighborhood. And that was the one that we pictured that I said that room is quite large. So it is a suite. Hotel Volga, 50 rooms and suites in a Colonia Cuauhtémoc high rise. I hope I've said that right. Colonia Cuauhtémoc high rise. That was the Hotel Volga. And there's Soho House, just 4 rooms, several bars, and a huge swimming pool in Colonia Juarez. And finally, the Standard, 206 rooms and 27 residences in the Colonia Tabacalera neighborhood. And oops, one more picture here. This is a guest room at the Soho House. And what impresses me here is the bar. Oh boy, well-stocked bar. I even see some oranges there, lots of different kinds of liqueurs. And then a three-tiered thing, some wine glasses and what looks like some cut glass, lowball glasses. And it sits in front of a mullioned window, French doors, and then a very large mirror reflecting all that. And it's carved wooden. It looks Mexican for some reason. I don't know why I say that, but it's carved and in a wavy pattern. So it has some real life to it. Next up is these luxury hotels are like summer camp for families. Hotels are amping up their activities as parents look for turnkey vacations for their do-it-all kids, by Hannah Seligson. You'd be forgiven for thinking that a place named Schloss Elmau, doubles from 118, is some kind of elite boarding school. What's actually a luxury hotel in Germany's Bavarian Alps will nevertheless be teaching kids this summer when it ramps up a schedule of soccer clinics run by top German teams, a literary workshop that culminates in a bound book, and classes on artificial intelligence and coding. This puts the property on the forefront of a growing trend, luxury hotels that offer the feel of a summer camp for children and parents alike. The Dallas-based Wisniewski family crunched the numbers early in 2025 and determined it was a better deal to take their 2 children through France, Germany, Greece, and Italy than to send them to sleepaway camp. "We decided to skip camp altogether and travel as a family," says Scott Wisniewski, who works as a financial planner. "The opportunities for enrichment are endless," he said. "Not that parents and kids have to spend every moment together. The best part of a family vacation is the time you spend apart," says Dietmar Müller Elmau, the owner of Schloss Elmau and the father of 6. "One benefit of having so many enriching activities," Müller Elmau explains, "is that parents are free from feeling guilt about chasing their own passion, whether that's exploring the nearby mountains or simply relaxing by one of the resort's 9 swimming pools. "I experienced that best of both worlds feeling last summer at the Pridwin Hotel and Cottages, doubles from 467, on Shelter Island in New York. Staff there told me they often call it Camp Pridwin, given the resort-wide barbecues held every Wednesday, cottages that feel like chic, old-school cabins, and boat trips to Peconic Bay. Other hotels are stepping up their programming for both kids and adults. At Omni PGA Frisco Resort and Spa, doubles from 409 in Texas, kids can take golf lessons while parents play the resort's 2 championship courses. The Preserve Sporting Club and Resort, doubles from 995 in Richmond, Rhode Island, has a survival skills course for kids. In the summer, Kona Village, a Rosewood Resort, doubles from 1560 in Hawaii, has open-air cinema nights and activities like jewelry-making classes, surf lessons, and a resort-wide pickleball tournament. Then there's the beachside, doubles from 193, a new hotel on Nantucket in Massachusetts, which schedules movies under the stars, art sessions, puppet shows, and swim lessons. Kids have the freedom to explore, says Jason Brown, one of the hotel's founders, and parents can actually unwind. And here's some folks unwinding right here. And this is showing us the Schloss Almau in Germany. We're not looking at a building. We're just looking at three people having a great time in the water. They're treading and splashing and just three of them enjoying themselves. Their backs are all to us and they're looking toward the shore, which is very green, flat green grass area, and then fir trees, and then in the background, high mountains that are craggy, and I don't think there'd be snow on them at this time of year, but they're very bare. There's no trees up there. And then we have a shot of the Pridwin Hotel and Cottages. That one was in New York. I'm not sure what town in New York that was in, but it's a clapboard house, white, with green trim around the mullioned windows and a yellow door, very cottagey. And a bicycle, nice step-through bicycle. They are parked by the back door and lots of potted plants. And then a game room. And this game room is at the also at the Pridwin. So there's a ping pong table. And again, that cottagey feel. The walls are kind of a wainscoting painted in a deep green. And then we're looking out and I see water in the distance. You look out and see a grassy lawn and then the water in the distance. But a wooden floor. Yeah, it feels like maybe something out of, is it Dirty Dancing? Where they went and stayed in a camp kind of in the Catskills. It reminds me of that kind of a building. And here's your next one, our next one in the Intelligent Travel. Your next tropical vacation could be mosquito-free. Thank you. With dengue fever and other insect-borne diseases on the rise, resorts are working to eradicate biting bugs without harmful chemicals, by Dagan Penner. Mosquitoes can be much more than an annoyance. They can be life-threatening. As cases of insect-borne diseases multiply around the world, preventing bites has become critical. Consider that more than 12 million cases of dengue fever reported in the Americas in the first 9 months of last year. That figure was 2.5 times the number reported in all of 2023. The illness has migrated beyond the tropics, with reports of infections in several mainland U.S. states, including Arizona, California, Florida, and Texas. Elsewhere in the world, mosquito-borne illnesses, including malaria, West Nile virus, and Zika, infect millions of people annually. Cases of malaria in the United States have been steadily rising since the 1980s, with a brief dip during the peak of the COVID pandemic. Nearly 2,000 cases leading to 10 deaths were reported in 2022, the most recent year for which the Centers for Disease Control and Prevention publishes records. Experts attribute the rise in infection to wetter weather and warmer temperatures, conditions that allow mosquitoes to thrive. Higher levels of plastic pollution have also increased populations of the insects, as discarded containers filled with standing water offer prime breeding environments. Thankfully, a handful of forward-thinking luxury resorts are working to eliminate the threat without using pesticides. It's not exactly a dream vacation to come and be harassed by mosquitoes, says Hervé Bossin, director of the Medical Entomology Laboratory at Tahiti's Institut Louis Malarde. Bossin has led efforts to eradicate the insects at the Brando, doubles from 3,417, the South Pacific resort located on a private island once owned by Marlon Brando. The property has spent the past decade releasing large numbers of sterilized male mosquitoes across the atoll. These individuals then mate with females who produce eggs that fail to hatch. You kind of flood the zone, Bossin says. We have seen the population collapse and the nuisance go away. The clever chemical-free solution has also been deployed in Brazil and Singapore in government-led efforts to control insect populations. Other resorts are experimenting with pesticide-free techniques too. Many resorts in the Maldives rely on chemical fogging to control mosquitoes, says Arnfin Oins, the chief of social and environmental conscious at Soneva, which has three island resorts in the Maldives. Over time, mosquitoes often develop resistance, requiring even higher doses of chemicals. Besides impacting ecosystems and potentially damaging coral reefs, that kind of pesticide use is increasingly frowned upon more generally, says Bart Knowles, a disease vector biologist who has worked with Soneva Fushi, doubles from 2001-98. A lot of resorts want to become more eco-friendly, Knowles says, but if the first thing guests see is a guy with a fogging machine spraying the living daylights out of everything, people would complain. At Soneva, that has meant deploying traps from a company called Biogents. These lure mosquitoes with a bait of lactic acid that mimics human sweat. So far, they've reduced mosquito populations by 98%. By eliminating toxic chemicals, we have seen a return of beneficial insects like butterflies, dragonflies, and carpenter bees, which has improved biodiversity and even enhanced pollination in our organic garden, Oins says. In the Philippines, Banwa Private Island, doubles from 3,750, has used a similar Biogents system to completely eliminate endemic mosquitoes, says Janet Okendo, the resort's island manager. Guests can enjoy all our outdoor activities without the need for insect repellent, she says, adding that they haven't found a mosquito in their traps since January 2023. More resorts are sure to deploy similar systems in the years ahead, says Knowles, who has already heard from hotels in Indonesia, Madagascar, Seychelles, and Thailand. We've already received interest from other islands, he explains. They don't want to spray anymore. We have a couple, one photograph here. No, two. The first is a close-up of a blue tiger butterfly in the Maldives, and he is blue and brown, and he's resting on a white flower. Nice close-up. And then we have a shot of the Brando. That's the private island resort in French Polynesia. And we don't... looks like I see some small huts. Yeah, and they're nestled in among the palm trees, and they're close to the beach, kind of tucked into the trees, but quick access to a sandy beach. Next up in Intelligent Traveler is The Writing's on Us All. A band full of hotels are embracing tattoo culture, adding ink studios to appeal to younger guests, by Jessica Vadillo. The graffiti-covered approach to Untitled at 3 Freeman Alley, doubles from 155, should have been my first clue to expect something a little different. But for all the graphic impact of this quirky downtown New York hotel, the mural-splashed walls and elevator papered in stickers like a dive bar bathroom, its most surprising feature has to be Unscripted Ink, the in-house tattoo parlor. When it debuted in early 2024, Unscripted Ink became the first permanent parlor in a New York hotel, bolstering a trend that continues to gain momentum. That same year, the Hyatt-affiliated Dream Downtown, doubles from 361, opened its own parlor in partnership with celebrity tattoo artist Jonathan John Boy Valena. Open by appointment, it's just off the main lobby. The twin openings are proof that the practice of tattooism, or getting tattooed to commemorate a trip, continues to rise in popularity, as hotels and even a cruise line strive to accommodate guests' passion for ink. People come to New York to express themselves, to stand out, and that's exactly what I want to give them in the studio, a space to tell their story through ink, Elena says. The hotel tattoo parlor concept dates to 2004, when Palms Casino Resort, doubles from 112, in Las Vegas, partnered with motocross racer Carrie Hart to open Hart and Huntington Tattoo Company, a first-of-its-kind storefront that went on to feature in the reality TV show Inked. It has since moved to the Forum Shops at Caesar's Palace and now has competition on the Strip, including at parlors in the Grand Canal Shops at the Venetian Resort, doubles from 168, and at the Link, L-I-N-Q, doubles from $59. Meanwhile, the concept has also grown overseas. On Mexico's Pacific coast, W. Punta de Nita, doubles from 319, has partnered with tattoo artist Azu Ibarra, offering full-color, beach-inspired work. In Iceland, Hotel Ranga, doubles from 414, has a similar program with the artist Jana Tomanova and the Siam, doubles from 616 in Bangkok, specializes in Sak Yant, a style of ink work popular in Southeast Asia. Then there's Virgin Voyages, the adults-only cruise line, which offers a squid ink parlor on each of its four ships. The ever-growing number of hotel-hosted parlors comes at a time when tattooing is becoming a major cultural touchstone and multi-billion dollar business. An estimated 1 in 3 Americans now has at least one tattoo, with more women than men sporting ink. One of them is Alessandra Armodio, a photo editor at TNL, who now has 10 tattoos from her past travels. "When I see them, I'm instantly reminded of where I've been," Armodio says. One particularly memorable trip was to South Africa, which she commemorated with the design of a protea from Cape Electric Tattoo, a shop in Cape Town. "It often feels like you're leaving a piece of yourself in the places you travel," Armodio explains. "This is a way to carry those places with me forever." Just one photo here, and it's of Unscripted Ink inside New York's Untitled at 3 Freeman Alley. And it has a small neon sign that says tattoo in white surrounded by green. And then a space that's very warm and inviting. It's a lot of wood paneling. I do see a large mirror, and that reflects a table, I think, where somebody would lie. But there's a glass partition here, and it's a striped glass that you can't see through easily. So I guess there's a focus on privacy, too. Next up in Intelligent Traveler is the billion-dollar neighborhood reshaping your favorite destination. From Melbourne to Miami, ambitious mega-developments are transforming the urban fabric and giving travelers new reasons to return, by Chris Dong. A critical mass of city-within-a-city neighborhoods is now cropping up worldwide. These evolving districts, often backed by deep-pocketed developers, are built around arts, entertainment, and sports, three big drivers of travel today. They also tend to have excellent walkability and deliver cohesive experiences for both visitors and locals. Take my home city of Los Angeles, for example, which is in the midst of a major rebirth. I'm particularly excited about the ongoing transformation of Century Plaza, where new restaurants and a forthcoming metro rail station are creating fresh energy. Here's a closer look at several new areas on the rise. And we begin with For Asia Aficionados, Bangkok. The price tag, $3.2 billion. Located in the city's central business district, the 42-acre One Bangkok megadevelopment is one of the most ambitious projects in Southeast Asia. The massive undertaking will eventually be home to tower after tower of hotels, residences, art venues, shops, and offices. Bookending it all will be two of Bangkok's most notable parks, Lom Phini and Benjakitti, which will eventually be connected through the neighborhood's tree-lined promenades. Already open in the district are Thailand's first Andaz, doubles from 375, and Ritz-Carlton, doubles from 429, hotels. How to go? One Bangkok's central location makes it easy to reach by public transit, and it's served by the MRT and the BTS SkyTrain, both of which are handy for avoiding the city's notorious traffic gridlock. And now we have a photograph of One Bangkok, with the Lumphini Park is in the foreground. So we do see lots of trees in this foreground and a pond. I see some green grass as well, and what looks like some kind of a pagoda in there, and the pond there. And it's a stark contrast to what happens right after that, which is these towers rising up.

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1: 2028. In the years ahead, the broader development will eventually have more than 1 million square feet of dining, shopping, and other entertainment venues, along with what will soon be one of Miami's largest public parks. How to go? Located right next to Miami International Airport, the Stadium District will be just a couple of minutes from the terminals by car. The area will also have regional rail links, including to downtown Miami. While hotels are part of the overall development plan, there's no word yet on what brands will choose to team up with Beckham et al. And so, yeah, this is lit at night. We're looking at it. So the streets are streams of light, and so are the different neighborhoods. It's very cohesive. It looks like all the rooftops look like a dark blue. And then the lighting is a pale green, same as what it looks like inside the stadium where the green grass is lit up there. And then we see that it's close to the water as well. How about for Olympic observers? Los Angeles. The price tag, more than $10 billion. At nearly 300 acres, Hollywood Park is set to become one of the world's foremost competition venues when the 2028 Summer Olympic Games touch down in Los Angeles. Not that fans need to wait that long. The district already houses SoFi Stadium, the home of the Los Angeles Chargers and Los Angeles Rams, which opened in 2020. The venue will also serve as a host for this summer's FIFA World Cup, including at least two games featuring the U.S. men's national soccer team. The broader neighborhood will eventually include more than 25 acres of parks, 2,500 residences, retail outlets, and office space. Come 2028, the district will co-host the opening ceremony before turning into the largest swimming venue in Olympic history. How to go? Hollywood Park's first hotel, the 300-room Kali Hotel and Rooftop, rates not yet available, is slated to open this fall as part of Marriott's Autograph Collection. Nearby, the Anthem Hotel, doubles from 154, is part of the Hilton's Tapestry Collection. The area's public transit connections are still thin, but Los Angeles International Airport is just a few miles away. And then we have for entertainment enthusiasts, Hong Kong. The price tag, $3.8 billion. Built on the site once occupied by Hong Kong's original international airport, Kai Tak Sports Park is now the city's largest sports and entertainment complex. Spanning roughly 70 acres, the property officially opened last year, centered around a 50,000-seat retractable roof stadium built to host everything from rugby matches to big-name concerts, which have so far included Coldplay and the K-pop act Blackpink. Elsewhere, a series of gardens and green spaces offer room to roam, including a park built on the footprint of the old airport's runway. A sprawling retail and dining complex overlooking Victoria Harbor rounds out the waterfront amenities. How'd it go? Situated in Kowloon, the park is served by two mass transit railway stations, as well as a ferry terminal that connects to Hong Kong Island. The Lux Dorset Kai Tak Hong Kong, doubles from 105, is next door to the stadium. And let's see, we have a photograph of Hong Kong here. We do, it's Kai Tak Sports Park in Hong Kong. And we see this arena. It reminds me kind of the bird's nest that we had in one of the Olympic venues. I don't remember which town that was, but it's... I think they said it was the roof would open, but it doesn't look like that from here. But I am seeing, I just see mountains in the background and that very much standout building, which is kind of a pale blue, almost an iridescent in this photograph. I suppose it's mostly glass and it's very near to the water. Next up is for performing arts patrons.

0: Melbourne. The price tag, $1.7 billion. Melbourne Arts Precinct aims to transform this popular seaside city. Backed by the government of Victoria, the redevelopment has been billed as the largest cultural infrastructure investment in Australia's history. The goal is to knit together the area's existing performing arts venues and new green space in the heart of the city. There's a huge amount of potential to amplify and lift what is already a successful precinct, says Katrina Sedgwick, director and CEO of the Melbourne Arts Precinct Corporation. A major centerpiece is the Vox, NGV Contemporary, set to become Australia's largest gallery dedicated to contemporary art and design. Then there's Lac Boondop, a 200,000 square foot raised urban garden that will wend through the precinct. Later this fall, the refurbished Ian Potter State Theatre will reopen as the home of the Australian Ballet, marking a major milestone in the transformation, which will run through 2029. How to go? The Arts Precinct sits just south of the Central Business District, along the Yarra River, and is well connected to public transit. Hannah Street Hotel doubles from 238, a design-forward property that opened in late 2025, is a trendy home base, showcasing works by Australian contemporary artists. And we don't have a photo of that space, but we do have the Century Plaza District in Los Angeles. And so I'm looking down from probably a drone, two very tall towers side by side, and in front of them, a kind of a crescent-shaped lower building. It looks like it might only be 20 floors or so, but it's not a full crescent. It's just a very slight bend or gradual kind of warping of this building. It sits smack dab in front of the two towers. So you have kind of a rabbit ears appeal from this viewpoint. And then we're looking at lots of trees that are planted or surrounding, kind of swirling around that shorter building. Next up is Shorter and Sweeter. Nine-hole golf courses are the latest draw for players seeking vacations that blend sports and relaxation, by Gillian Dara. The past few years have seen a surge in interest in golf travel as players look to hit the links in some of the world's most picturesque places. What they aren't doing, though, is sacrificing family time and poolside relaxation in order to spend hours on the course. We've seen a strong appetite among our guests for more flexible play, says Pedro de la Vega, the manager of Mandarina Golf Club on Mexico's Riviera Nayarit. Given that a typical 18-hole round can take upwards of 5 hours, resorts are increasingly adding 9-hole courses to make games speedier. It's world-class golf without sacrificing the entire day, De La Vega explains. It's quality over quantity. Here are some recent 9-hole additions worth swinging for. And the first one is Honolulu, Hawaii, the quick shot golf addition to the Hawaii Prince Golf Club at the Prince Waikiki, doubles from 279, was designed by Arnold Palmer and Ed Say to deliver a more approachable game, says Daniel Abergas, an operations manager at the resort. The property also has quick shot lessons, which pair players with instructors for on-course teaching that can help dial in technique. And there are four more that they name, but we'll get to those next time, folks. Until then, take care, be well, and thanks for joining Mind's Eye Radio.
1: Robot, bring me processed junk food. This is Sandra Tsinglo with the lowdown on science. Humans have no problem handling delicate items. Robots, on the other hand, lack in this department. So Si-Chi Shang and team at the University of Texas, Austin, have developed the Forte technology. 4K stands for Fragile Object Grasping with Tactile Sensing. It uses a fish fin-inspired gripping system with internal air channel sensors. Robots with this technology can grasp items as fragile as potato chips and raw eggs. It also features slip detection. The robots were able to successfully handle items 92% of the time. Finally, a way to keep my hands clean while eating Cheeto Puffs.
2: The Lowdown on Science is a production of LAist 89.3.
3: Partly cloudy skies this evening. We'll see a low of 57. We'll start out with partly cloudy skies tomorrow morning. Thunderstorms developing later in the day with gusty winds and small hail possible. A high of 70. Partly cloudy on Wednesday, turning cloudy in the afternoon with rain developing later in the day. A high of 69. 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Listener discretion is advised.

Arlen continues to read The Missing Half by Ashley Flowers with Alex Keister, Bantam Books publisher. Synopsis of chapters 9, 10, and the beginning of chapter 11. Chapter 9. Nick believes there must be a connection for two girls to go missing who work in buildings side by side. Jenna suggests they find a worker who worked for either the record shop or the barbecue joint. The one person who comes to mind is Lauren Perkins, Casey's friend. After finding her Facebook profile, they decided to attend the church where Lauren is a member. Chapter 10. In talking with Lauren, who is now married with two children, Nick gets the impression Lauren is being vague and even misconstruing the facts of the day Casey went missing. After she and Jenna ask more questions, Lauren gives them the name of her former boss, which she had given to the detective. Her former boss did not respect women. Chapter 11. Jenna and Nick agree that they will check into the background of Steve McLean, Lauren's former boss. At the end of my shift, 9 hours later, I'm walking by Brad's office when I hear my name. I turn to see him sitting behind his desk. "Hey," he says, "you have a minute?" I step into his office. "What's up? You mind closing the door?" I close it and then sit in one of the chairs facing his desk. Like Funland itself, Brad's office is a relic of the past. The faux wood paneled walls and the rough gray carpet are fading to a monochromatic beige. His desk is a mess of papers and boxes of files line the floorboards. A grinning decal of Rocky the Raccoon, our Funland mascot, peels from the wall over Brad's head. Rocky's dressed in the same colors as my uniform, a red and yellow striped shirt with a matching cap. "I notice you come in for your shift earlier," Brad begins. "Oh, shit. Yeah, sorry, I was late. The bus took longer than usual." He waves a hand. No, that's not what I meant. I'm sorry, Nick, but I happened to overhear you on the phone." "Oh, it would have been when I called Weiler. It was the first thing I did when I got out of Jenna's truck. He didn't answer, so I left a message. I could be making this up. I seem to be losing my hearing in my old age, but I thought I heard you say Detective Weiler's name. When Casey went missing, my parents all but disappeared with her. My mom into her drinking, and then eventually into her new family in Florida. My dad into denial, silence. In those crucial first weeks, Brad and his wife Sandy were the scaffolds holding up my crumbling family. The two of them organized search parties and printed flyers with Casey's face, posting them on every telephone pole between Mishawaka and Grand Rapids. And unlike the rest of our friends and neighbors who stopped coming by and calling around the 6-month point, Brad and Sandy never did. The Andrewses are the closest thing I have to family outside my own blood. Still, I hadn't meant for anyone to overhear me.
Nick, he says, is everything okay? Yeah, yeah. If he's already heard Weiler's name, it won't take much for him to put the rest together. Plus, it has suddenly occurred to me that Brad could be a resource. He and Sandy were there throughout it all. Sandy was in and out of our house every day, delivering food from the meal train she'd organized. Brad spent almost every evening in the garage with my dad, drinking beer and talking about the investigation. He would have had more wherewithal throughout the whole thing than me or my parents. He might remember things we don't. Finally, I say, I've been looking into Casey's disappearance. Oh? Nick, I don't know what to say. Brad studies my face. Do you think this is, I don't want to sound, you know, but do you think this is the best idea with everything you've got going on? I'm fine, I say. I can't look directly at him. His expression of sympathy is too much to bear. Does your dad know? No. And please don't tell him. This may all amount to nothing, and, well, you know how he is. Since Casey's disappearance, my dad's adopted a confounding mix of sentimentality and denial. The home where she and I grew up, the one where only he now lives, has hardly changed at all over the years. He hasn't gotten one new piece of furniture or swapped out one picture from the wall. I avoid going there because it's like walking back in time. And yet, he can't even say her name. I let it slip during Christmas dinner one year, and his eyes blurred over. It's been another cold one, he'd said, as if he hadn't even heard. Brad lifts his palms. I get it. I won't. But you know, Nick, I care about you too. Sandy and I have known you since you were 3 hours old. I worry about you. You've had a rough few years topped off by a rough few months. Are you sure this is the smartest thing for you to be doing right now? No offense, Brad, I say, but I'm doing it whether you think it's smart or not. He lets out a small, rueful laugh. Understood. In that case, then, is there anything I can do to help? I fill with a stunned sort of gratitude. If I'd known this conversation was coming, I could have predicted the pitying smiles and words of caution. His support is a nice surprise. Actually, yeah. You know how the police always said whoever took Casey would have known her? Brad clears his throat. After the investigation fizzled, we never did this, never dissected what happened that summer. He's wide open compared to my dad, but even so, our tragedy is a heavy thing to hold. I remember they said it would be someone on the outskirts of her life. He would have known her, but not necessarily the other way around. Do you remember the police ever mentioning any names in particular, I say? Anyone they were looking into? I don't think so. Not that I can remember. Why do you ask? I learned there was a man that summer, someone who worked nearby the record store, and the words turned to stone in my mouth. It's unbearable to say the rest out loud. And by the look on Brad's face, I know I don't have to. Does the name Steve McLean mean anything to you? For a moment, he's so still, I'm not sure he's heard me.
Bread? Sorry, he let out a ragged breath, runs a hand down his face. I know Casey was your family, but we loved her too, me and Sandy. It's the first time in a long time that I've seen his cheerful facade drop. It's the most I've liked him in years. This is all just unexpected. What's the name again? Steve McLean. I don't know. It doesn't sound familiar. The police knew about him. Brad's chin juts back. They did? I nod. They had his name. Yeah. I didn't know, he says. Not that I would. Your dad was the one who kept me in the loop, so I only knew what he told me. But you talked to Weiler about it? I got his voicemail. I'm going to. He frowns. How'd you get McLean's name, then? I talked to Casey's friend from high school, Lauren Perkins. They worked together in the record shop that summer. Apparently, she gave Weiler McLean's name during the investigation. So she's Joe and Bitsy's kid, yeah. Well, he says, if she gave them his name, they must have looked into him, right? Then why wouldn't they have told us about him? Brad shrugs. Maybe it was a dead end. But even if it was, shouldn't they have told us about leads like that? I mean, they basically just kept us in the dark the whole time. I know, his voice is thick with pity. Maybe they were trying to spare your family if they didn't think it was a good lead. To be honest, Nick, I never got the feeling the police were hiding anything. I always thought their lack of updates was because they just had so little to go on. You know, they had her car and 150 miles away. They didn't have prints or anything stolen. It was like she disappeared into thin air. That's what people always say about my sister. Hell, it's what I always say, and for years it's what I've let myself believe, because it's easier to swallow than the truth. If the impossible happened, it would have been equally impossible to prevent. But though she may have gone missing without a trace, one thing I know for sure is that bodies don't just disappear. Casey is out in the world somewhere waiting to be found. There's a knock behind me and I jump, turning to see the door already opening. Brad? I recognize the voice before I see its owner. Oh, sorry to interrupt. Sandy begins when she sees that Brad isn't alone, but then her eyes land on me. Nick! Her warm smile melts something inside my chest, the way it always does. When it was clear Casey wasn't coming home, my mom left, and Sandy slipped seamlessly into the role. Tonight, she's wearing black leggings and a blue t-shirt, her honey-colored hair pulled back into a ponytail. In her hands is a Tupperware filled with what looks like brownies. Hey, Sandy. She walks over and pulls me into a hug. Hey, hon. Brad says, am I late? Then to me, my car's in the shop, so Sandy's been driving me to and from work. I was supposed to be outside waiting. He gives me an exaggerated look. Oops. I figured you lost track of time, Sandy says, so I decided I'd come in and get you. I wanted to get rid of these anyway. She lifts the Tupperware in her hands. Thought I'd leave them here for the staff. I don't know why I still make brownies when there's just the two of us to eat them. What are you guys chatting about that has both of you here late? I'm opening my mouth to tell her. I can ask her about McLean, too.
When Brad says, "Oh, just work stuff, nothing exciting," Sandy looks from him to me. Over her shoulder, I catch his eye, and he gives me a pleading look that I understand. Casey's disappearance isn't a topic that's easy for any of us. "Yeah," I nod, "work stuff." "Well, I'm glad I'm seeing you, Nick. I've been meaning to have you over for dinner. It's been too long." "That sounds great." Sandy's meals are the only home-cooked ones I get. "Good. We'll get something on the calendar then. In the meantime, take these." She hands me the Tupperware. "The staff won't know what they're missing." "For real?" "There have to be a dozen brownies inside, but I'm not about to refuse." She smiles. "They're Rocky Road." Her Rocky Road brownies have been a favorite of mine since I was a kid. And because neither she nor Brad likes marshmallows, I understand that she made them with me in mind. "Thanks." I pull out my phone to check the time. I must be running late for the bus, but I'm distracted by a flurry of texts from Jenna. "Everything okay?" Sandy says. I look up, startled. "Yeah, fine. I have to go. Sorry." "Of course," she says lightly, though her expression is shadowed with concern. She pulls me into another hug, then I return too briefly. "See you tomorrow, Nick," Brad says, but I'm already slipping out the door. The moment I'm alone, I check Jenna's messages and her text thread fills my screen. The first one reads, "Steve McLean is all over the internet. Lauren only knew the tip of the iceberg. Call me." Chapter 12. The Grand Rapids Police Station hasn't changed much over the years, and walking into it is like walking into an old, forgotten nightmare. Around every corner is another memory I'd prefer to keep buried. That's the room where I sat, a cup of weak tea in my hands, as Detective Wyler took down my statement about the day Casey went missing. That's where some uniformed officer got my fingerprints so they could compare them to the prints found in our car. That's the door to the bathroom where I once ran to throw up in the middle of an interview. Wyler and I had been talking about something relatively benign when it happened. I'd been telling him how Casey always took care of me when we were kids, making me breakfast on the weekends when our mom was asleep, too hungover to remember to feed us, and suddenly my stomach lurched. When I came back, there was a soda and vending machine chips on the little table, which he slid over to me. "Adrenaline," he said, "was a fickle thing." Wyler did eventually call me back, though. It took two more voicemails to get his attention. When he did, 2 days after I first reached out to him, I told him Jenna Connor and I were looking into our sister's cases, and we had a few questions. Would he mind sitting down with us sometime within the next week? It was obvious he was surprised to hear from me, and he seemed skeptical about the visit, but he agreed. "I have a window this Friday afternoon," he said. "You can swing by the station then." Jenna had to use a sick day, and I asked Brad if I could come in this weekend instead, and as I knew he would, he said yes. So here I am again in a place teeming with bad memories. But this time, I'm not alone. I have Jenna by my side now, and we have ammunition in our pockets.
Jenna did her due diligence when researching Steve McLean, and what she found makes Lauren's account of him seem almost juvenile. According to the internet, McLean has racked up a hefty list of offenses over the years. He was charged with intimidation and multiple instances of domestic violence against his ex-wife, and there are protection orders against him filed by two other women. Most disturbingly, he was charged with rape, but took a plea deal before it ever went to trial. That seems to be his legal M.O. In almost every case, he took some kind of plea that lowered the charge to misdemeanors. Jenna says the offenses are the kind police and judges chalk up to an inability to have decent relations with a woman, nothing criminal, but the implications are clear. And these are just the things for which he's gotten caught. Which makes me wonder, what else has he done that he's gotten away with? On top of all this, Jenna found that McLean's family owns a small piece of land in Kentucky. I wouldn't have thought anything of this if it weren't for what Weiler told my family all those years ago, that the man the police were looking for most likely owns or is familiar with some sort of property where he brought Casey after the abduction. I've never been in Detective Weiler's office. Back when I came to the station during Casey's investigation, he didn't have one. And I was always led to the conference rooms. But he's the sergeant in charge now, and an office came with the promotion. Though it's dinkier than I would have imagined. It's not that different from Brad's, actually, just a small, run-down room drowning in files. Sorry I wasn't able to meet earlier, Weiler says as he shakes hands with me and Jenna. Things around here have been busy. In fact, I'm feeling a bit guilty you girls came all this way. A new case fell into my lap the other day, so I'm afraid I don't have much time. Once Casey had been his number one priority, and a phone call from me would have made him drop everything. I know I shouldn't blame him for not still working on a 7-year-old cold case, but I do. I resent waiting days for an audience with the man who did nothing but let us down. Briefly, I think about the family in Weiler's new case, the people he doesn't wait to respond to. I envy the hope they undoubtedly have. I pity them for what's coming. And as I mentioned over the phone, he continues, I'm no longer the lead on your sister's case. It was passed on to another detective a few years ago when I took the promotion. We know, Jenna says, but it's you we wanted to see. He nods. I also feel it's prudent to add, since both of you are here, that while we always theorized Casey's disappearance was connected to Jules's case was not within my jurisdiction, so I can't speak to it with any authority. It's Casey we're here to talk about. Jenna offered to spearhead this interview, which was fine with me. She was going to ask open-ended questions. She said, let Weiler do most of the talking. Most important, we were not going to mention Steve McLean's name until we had to. McLean is our trump card, the only card we have.
Well, Wyler says, you have my attention. We understand that the police have to keep some things under wraps during an active investigation. But now that it's been so long, we were wondering, were there any leads you didn't tell Nick's family about? Although it was Jenna who asked the question, Wyler looks at me. In most cases, we can't share every lead with the families. We have to protect the integrity of the investigation. But in this case, we didn't hold anything back because there was nothing to hold back. But you never told us anything, I say. All you ever said was that you were looking for a guy, a man on the periphery of Casey's life, yes? That was our theory. That's not a theory. That's a fucking line, Nick. No, really. I can count all the words your entire theory on two hands. A man on the periphery, I say, punctuating each word with a finger. Of Casey's life. That's 8 words. Wyler stares passively at me. I think back to the day I smashed that mug on the driveway as he pulled out. One of many times I'd snapped that year. Perhaps by now he's used to me. My gaze flicks to a glass bowl on his desk. It's filled with those hard candies wrapped to look like strawberries. I grab one, unwrap it, and pop it into my mouth. Help yourself, he says. I glower at him. Can you tell us, Jenna says to Wyler, when you were looking for this man, what avenues did you go down? We spoke with people in Casey's life. Her family, for instance, her friends. We asked them if they knew where she was going that night, why she was on the road. We asked if they'd seen any shift in her behavior, and you, Nick, told us before she disappeared she'd been stressed with school. We asked if they could think of anyone in Casey's life who would have been motivated to take her. We asked if they knew of any man who showed a little too much interest, anyone who kept coming around the house or the store where she worked, that kind of thing. And did that get you any names to look into? Unfortunately, it didn't produce any viable suspects. But were there names? Jenna says, and I hear the smallest crack in her calm exterior. Wyler's diplomacy is edging into caginess. You did look into people, right? We looked into many people. We just didn't find any viable suspects. You keep saying viable suspects, I say, but what about unviable ones? Well, in that case, Nick, we would consider them unviable. Jenna and I exchange a look. My question was dumb for sure, but it feels like he's dancing around something. During your investigation, Jenna says, did you ever talk to Lauren Perkins? Wyler shakes his head. You're going to have to refresh my memory. Lauren was Casey's friend from high school. They worked in the record store together that summer, or at least most of that summer, before Lauren got a job at the restaurant next door. Oh, of course, Wyler says. We spoke with Lauren, yes. So did we. Jenna lets the words hang in the air. If you have a specific question, I'd be happy to answer it. Lauren gave us a name of a man who worked at the barbecue place right by the record store where Casey worked that summer. He had a reputation for harassing women, Steve McLean.
She told us she gave you his name, too. Weiler leans back in his chair. Again, even though it was Jenna who said it, he looks at me. Nick, I'm sorry. Miss Perkins got your hopes up, but we looked into McLean. He wasn't our guy. Why? I say. For starters, take a look at the crime scene. Casey's car abandoned on the side of the road. When we got there, it was immaculate. No sign of a struggle, no blood, no fingerprints, aside from your family's, which we'd expect to be there. Not a dollar bill taken from her wallet. It was clean, self-contained. Steve McLean is not that kind of guy. He's the type who gets heated and slaps a woman when he thinks she's out of line, or grabs someone's backside when no one's looking. He doesn't premeditate his crimes. He improvises them. Plus, he's not a rich guy, and he's greedy. If McLean had abducted your daughter, your sister, at the very least, her wallet would have been taken too. So, wait, I say, you're ruling out McLean because the crime wasn't his style? Profiling goes a long way in these cases, Nick. That's bullshit. You can't rule somebody out because you don't think that's the way he would have done it. Maybe you didn't understand Lauren when she told you, but this guy is a predator. We looked him up online. He has protection orders against him, charges of domestic violence, of rape. Weiler frowns. Those must be recent. 7 years ago, he didn't have all that. That's not true, Jenna says. The dates are online. In 2012, he had a charge of intimidation from his ex-wife and one of domestic violence. You're right. I didn't mean he didn't have any charges, but those were specific to his ex-wife. The two of them clearly weren't compatible of maintaining a healthy relationship. My eyes go wide. Excuse me? Did you just blame McLean's ex-wife for his violence? Weiler is quiet for a moment, then says, it was bad phrasing. All I was trying to point out is that at the time we were looking at him, he hadn't racked up the kind of charges you mentioned. So, I say, he's just gotten worse. Look, his voice is curt. He's getting flustered. I'm not defending McLean. I'm telling you he wasn't our guy. Because you had him fill out an online personality test, and you just don't think a Gemini has that much foresight? Jenna shoots me a warning look. I know I'm not doing us any favors here, but my skin is hot with resentment. For all these years, this man has hidden the name of a potential suspect from me and my parents. For what? His family owns land in Kentucky, I say. Weilers narrows his eyes. I'm not following. You told us that the man who abducted Casey would have had a property where he took her. A lot of people own property, Nick. It's circumstantial. McLean also had an alibi. What was it? Jenna says he spent that night at a friend's house. They hung out till the early hours of the morning, and then McLean crashed on his couch. He was there all night, and before you ask, I honestly can't remember the friend's name, but it may take me at my word when I say we looked into it. It checked out, but I'm not sure what else to tell you girls.
McLean doesn't fit the profile, and his alibi is solid. He makes a show of looking at his watch, then stands. Now, I'm sorry, but I have a briefing to get to. It was good to see you again, Nick. Jenna, I'm sorry, I couldn't be more help. Jenna and I walk across the police station parking lot to her truck. She's probably half a foot taller than I am, and I have to jog to keep up with her. You gotta get better at this, Nick, she says. You can't snap every time someone pisses you off. Jenna, he knew about McLean. This entire time, I reach into my pocket and pull out a strawberry hard candy. Just before we left Weiler's office, I grabbed a handful. The pettiest revenge, I know, but Weiler's one of the resources we have. We can't burn that bridge, even if he is a dick. Such a dick, I say. Jenna lets out an incredulous little laugh. He really was. I think we should reach out to the detective who inherited her sister's case when Weiler got promoted. They might not know as much, but maybe whoever it is won't be as condescending. Okay, I say, I'll do that. She nods. And here I was always so jealous of your family getting Grand Rapids PD. But victim blaming McLean's ex-wife? Acting like an alibi from a friend and a personality profile are irrefutable proof of innocence? Yeah, the candy clicks against my teeth, and it's just backfired. I suspect McLean now more than ever. I'm expecting Jenna to respond with her usual level-headedness to tell me we need to pause, do our research, get our ducks in order, blah, blah, blah. But instead, she stops and turns to face me. Oh, absolutely. Screw everything Weiler just said. We're finding Steve McLean. Chapter 13. Mesquite Barbecue is loud and crowded. Silverware scrapes against plates. Ice clinks in glasses. Voices ricochet off the walls. Jenna and I slide into the seats of a booth across from each other, and the red vinyl sticks to the backs of our thighs. It's Saturday evening, just over 24 hours since Weiler did his best to tell us Steve McLean wasn't our guy, and I've had a long day. I spent 2 hours at the animal shelter this morning where I tried and failed to hang with Banksy because Pam was following me around like some court-appointed babysitter. Then 9 hours at Funland burning my fingertips from lighting so many birthday candles, going hoarse from all the singing. I smell like wet dog and pizza grease, and now, on top of it all, meat. Jenna hadn't been able to find McLean on social media during her online search, so we're doing things the old-fashioned way and trying to track him down here, the last place we know he worked. Between his rap sheet and the high turnover rates of restaurants, we assume he hasn't worked here in years, and that anyone he used to work with is long gone, too. But asking around is the only shot we have. A waiter around my age slides up to the booth. He's got floppy hair and an amused-looking smile. He introduces himself as Maddie, then ask if we know what we'd like to drink. I almost finished the sentence with a glass of red wine.
I could, no doubt, get away with it. The odds of running into one of the few people who know about the parameters of my intervention program are minuscule. But then I hear the screeching tires and crunching metal as I hit that tree. I see the red and blue lights of the officer pulling up behind me. Guilt, like fire, burns me from the inside out. I'll just take a water. Jenna asks for the same, and Maddie leaves, then reappears a few minutes later to deliver them. You two know what you'd like to eat? Actually, I say, we were wondering. Jenna kicks my shin beneath the table. Maddie looks back and forth between us, that amused smile on his lips. You were wondering? If there are any specials, Jenna finishes. Oh, no, sorry. But the steak is good tonight. Great, I'll take that. With a salad and baked potato on the side. I hesitate, looking over the menu, wondering if I should get the cheapest thing I can find or just nothing at all. Before I can decide, Jenna says she'll have the same. I open my mouth to protest, but she waves it off, and Maddie turns to leave. It's on me. My throat tightens. People are always taking care of me. Brad, my lawyer, my probation officer. But they seem to do it more out of obligation than affection. I haven't experienced Jenna's kind of generosity since before Casey went missing. Thank you. She shrugs. You should really eat something other than candy every once in a while, Nick. A smile pulls at my mouth. Hey, why'd you cut me off earlier? I was going to ask him if he knew this fucking pervert we're looking for. That's why, she says. Oh, come on. I wouldn't have used those exact words. We have to come up with a plan. Think about it. If we come out swinging and we're talking to someone who knows McLean, someone who may actually like the guy, they probably won't want to talk to us. All right, I say. What's the plan then? I think our best bet is to talk to the employees who've been here the longest. Find someone who knew him. Right. Okay. And I was thinking we should ask a female employee. We don't want to say why we're looking for him off the bat. But if it comes to that, a woman may have more empathy for what we're doing. But I'm no longer listening. Something just behind Jenna's shoulder has caught my eye. Shit. What? Jenna turns, looking into the dining room, a sea of red and white checkered tablecloths and fatty meat glistening on plates. Oh, you've just got to be fucking kidding me, I say. Jenna spins around to face me. What are you talking about? And what are you looking at? Again, she looks at the room of people. Not there. There. I point to a plaque on the wall just behind her shoulder. It reads in bold letters, Employee of the Year, Steve McLean. It's from last year. Oh, screw that, Jenna says acidly. You've got to be... But just then, Maddie returns, placing two side salads in front of us. Is there anything else I can get for you guys at the moment? Actually, yeah. Just a quick question. Jenna points at the plaque. Is that guy working tonight, by chance? Maddie gazes at it. Oh, Stevie, he says with a smile. Yeah, he's here. He's working the bar.
He juts a thumb over his shoulder. I turn to look at the bar and see a man behind it, his back to us, shaking a cocktail shaker. He has short brown hair, average build, average height. There's nothing remarkable about him. Steve's a great guy, Maddie says, waggling his eyebrows. It's clear he thinks he's in on whatever game we're playing, acting like Cupid for the table of cute girls. Here, let me get him for you. Oh, no, no, that's okay. But it's too late. Maddie has already called out his name. Steve McLean turns around, and at first his gaze lands on Maddie, then Jenna, then slowly, almost leisurely, it moves to me. Across the room, our eyes lock, and a grin spreads across his face. Spiders crawl up my spine. Chapter 14. Thank God it's Saturday night. McLean's attention is pulled quickly to a patron at the bar, then another, and even though he keeps looking over at our table, it's obvious he's too busy making drinks to break away. The moment Maddie brings our food, Jenna asks for the bill. We can't approach him here, she says after he's swiped her card. If what we're asking gets out, it could jeopardize his job, and then he'll never talk to us. I wasn't planning on it. For the first time, Jenna and I are on the same page about our next step, but not because I give a shit about Steve McLean's losing his job, or because, like she's always telling me, I think we need to strategize our approach. Being in the same room as my sister's possible killer has the walls closing in around me. I can feel his gaze on my face, my neck, my mouth. It makes me want to crawl out of my skin. I want to eat fast and get the fuck out of here, I say. We do, and it's only outside the restaurant, sitting shotgun in Jenna's truck, the doors closed and locked, that I can feel relaxed. For a moment, we sit in silence. The hot summer air, a relief from the prickling chill of mesquite. We can talk to him another time, Jenna says. It doesn't have to be tonight. No, I want to do it. We can wait in the car till he's off work. We shouldn't talk to him here. Fine, I say, then we'll follow him home. I feel Jenna looking at me from the corner of her eye. Are you sure? We can take a day or two to regroup. He's not going anywhere. No, if we wait between both our jobs and my community service, we won't be able to do it for another week. The truth is, though, I just don't want to wait. I want to confront this man who harasses the women around him and manages to still charm his way to Employee of the Year. I want to talk to the man who worked alongside Jules and close to my sister. If he had anything to do with their disappearances, I need to know. Jenna glances at the clock. Okay. If he's bartending, he'll stay till closing, which means we probably have an hour or two. I slump back against the seat.

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1: Happening was so hard to believe. I mean, it was, but it was more than that. They made her out to be someone I didn't recognize, a total stranger. When the police came to us for a photo, they told us to choose one that didn't have much significance, because by the time everything was over, we'd never be able to look at it in the same way again. But we had no idea how much the media would fabricate Casey's entire personality based on one fucking picture of her. In the one my mom picked out, Casey was wearing her favorite jean jacket, and her hair was pulled over one shoulder. It looked like her. Yeah, but it was such a specific look, like she was a cheerleader who got straight A's. And when people talked about her on the news, you could literally hear in their voices that they felt sad she disappeared, because she was, like, pretty and did well in school. I think one anchor actually used the words all American. I've never said this much to anyone before, not to my parents or any of my friends, not to Brad or Sandy. It makes me feel naked, but also lighter, too. So I continue. They painted this whole portrait of her that, you know, it wasn't wrong, but it wasn't even close to the full picture. They made her seem boring. Casey was so much more than that, and people bought it, too. I used to get all of this mail from strangers telling me to have faith, to not give up on God's plan, blah, blah, blah. And they would write all these things about Casey. I think back to a card some grandmotherly type had sent, in which she'd handwritten this saccharine poem titled Nick and Casey, Sisters Forever. Somehow it weaseled its way into my brain, and I've had it memorized ever since. Two branches of the same tree, two pieces of a soul. Where one sister goes, the other will be, for she is but half of the whole. I could just tell, I continue, that they thought they knew Casey because they'd heard about her on the news. But she would have hated all that shit. She was lucky, Jenna says. Excuse me? She turns in her seat. Her eyes had been unfocused, staring through the windshield, but now they're sharp. Sorry, never mind. No, what did you mean? She hesitates. Jenna. Fine, she says. Do you remember the news talking about Jules's disappearance before Casey went missing? Yeah, of course. She gives me a look. Not when they covered the cases together, before Casey went missing. I squish up my face trying to think back. I don't know. I can't remember. Exactly. Before, because her disappearance wasn't on the news, at least not really. A handful of local stations covered it for a few days, but even they just did it in passing. It was only when Casey went missing that the media started talking about their cases together. And even then, they'd always have Casey's photo really big and Jules's really small, if they showed it at all. Do you remember the picture of her they used? She looked like a girl from no money who grew up to be a bartender, which she was. She wasn't beautiful like Casey. She never had braces. She looked like a smoker, which, again, she was. But nobody cares about that girl.

0: Whenever the TV anchors mentioned her, they had this tone. It was so messed up, like they were all surprised Casey was taken. But Jules, you know, that was kind of to be expected. This concludes our reading of The Missing Half by Ashley Flowers with Alex Keister, Bantam Books publisher. I hope you have enjoyed this book selection and will join us again. My name is Arlen.
1: Contemplations by Anne Bradstreet. Reading by Bologna Times. Some time now passed in the autumnal tide, when Phoebus wanted but 1 hour to bed. The trees, all richly clad, yet void of pride, were gilded o'er by his rich golden head. Their leaves and fruits seemed painted, but was true, of green, of red, of yellow, mixed hue. Rapt were my senses at this delectable view. I wist not what to wish, yet sure, thought I, if so much excellence abide below, how excellent is he that dwells on high, whose power and beauty by his works we know. Sure he is goodness, wisdom, glory, light, that hath this underworld so richly dight. More heaven than earth was here, no winter and no night. Then on a stately oak I cast mine eye, whose ruffling top the clouds seemed to aspire. How long since thou wast in thine infancy, thy strength and stature more thy years admire. Hath 100 winters passed since thou wast born, or 1,000 since thou breakest thy shell of horn? If so, all these are not eternity doth scorn. I heard the merry grasshopper then sing, the black-clad cricket bear a second part. They kept one tune and played on the same string, seeming to glory in their little art. Shall creatures object thus their voices raise, and in their kind resound their master's praise, whilst I, as mute, can warble forth no higher lays? When I behold the heavens as in their prime, and then the earth, though old, still clad in green, the stones and trees insensible of time, nor age nor wrinkle on their front are seen. If winter come, and greenness then do fade, a spring returns, and they more youthful made. But man grows old, lies down, remains where once he's laid. Home Sweet Home by John Howard Payne. Reading by Bologna Times. Mid pleasures and palaces, though we may roam, be it ever so humble, there's no place like home. A charm from the skies seems to hallow us there, which, seek through the world, is ne'er met with elsewhere. Home, home, sweet, sweet home. There's no place like home. There's no place like home. An exile from home, splendor dazzles in vain. Oh, give me my lowly thatched cottage again. The birds singing gaily that came at my call, give me them, and the peace of mind, dearer than all. Home, home, sweet, sweet home. There's no place like home. There's no place like home. How sweet 'tis to sit 'neath a fond father's smile, and the cares of a mother to soothe and beguile. Let others delight mid new pleasures to roam, but give me, oh give me, the pleasures of home. Home, home, sweet, sweet home. There's no place like home. There's no place like home. To thee I'll return, overburdened with care. The heart's dearest solace will smile on me there. No more from that cottage again will I roam. Be it ever so humble, there's no place like home. Home, home, sweet, sweet home. There's no place like home. There's no place like home.
2: 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Partly cloudy skies this evening. We'll see a low of 57. We'll start out with partly cloudy skies tomorrow morning. Thunderstorms developing later in the day with gusty winds and small hail possible. A high of 70. Partly cloudy on Wednesday, turning cloudy in the afternoon with rain developing later in the day. A high of 69. 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

0: This is the newsroom with Will Chalk. The Iranians and the Americans are talking up a deal that could end the war. But if that means Israel has to stop fighting Hezbollah in Lebanon, something it doesn't want to do, where does that leave it?
1: It does certainly look like Israel is more isolated from its most powerful ally than it has been in recent times. You know, they weren't included in these talks.
0: More from our correspondent in Jerusalem on the way. After an attack on one of Ukraine's most famous landmarks, hear from a man who saved priceless artifacts.
2: You rushed into the cathedral even while the roof was on fire.
3: Yeah.
0: We'll have reaction as Iran kick off their World Cup campaign and how modern tech and the natural world are combining to give researchers hope.
4: What do you think Charles Darwin would have made of this modern science?
5: I think he'd be amazed and really pleased, actually, because it's incredible.
0: That's all on the way after the news.
6: BBC News with Roisin Hasty. Israel's military says it's intercepted several projectiles launched by Hezbollah towards an area where the IDF are operating in southern Lebanon. Fighting between Israel and the Iran-backed Lebanese group has continued despite the deal reached between Iran and the US on Sunday. Charlotte Gallagher is in Jerusalem.
7: Is the fighting inside Lebanon part of the ceasefire deal or not? The US says Israel's withdrawal from Lebanon isn't part of that framework deal. Iran says it very much is. Now, today, Lebanese state media have reported that one man was killed in an Israeli drone strike on a car. Then later on, we heard from the Israeli military. They said they intercepted rockets fired by Hezbollah inside southern Lebanon. Those details will be hammered out over the next 60 days in negotiations if the ceasefire stands.
6: The number of tourists travelling to Cuba plummeted in the first 5 months of the year after the US imposed an almost complete oil blockade on the island. This decline is affecting one of Cuba's main sources of revenue, as Clitzia Sala reports.
8: COVID-19 had already put a dent in Cuba's once flourishing tourism industry, one of the Caribbean island's main sources of revenue, bringing in over 4 million people in 2019. But fresh pressure from Washington seems to have put the nail in the coffin. A comprehensive oil blockade and U.S. threats to penalize foreign companies doing business with sanctioned individuals prompted major hotel chains, airlines, and even credit card giants Visa and MasterCard to withdraw from the communist-run country. Frequent power cuts have added to the difficulties, discouraging travelers, particularly Europeans and Cuban returnees.
6: Venezuela has signed an agreement with the U.S. utility giant General Electric to rebuild the South American country's power grid. Venezuela's interim president, Delcy Rodriguez, called the deal an historic step to recover such an essential service. Most of Venezuela, including the capital, Caracas, endures daily blackouts lasting up to 10 hours. Britain's Prime Minister Keir Starmer has said the UK will supply enriched uranium to Ukraine for its nuclear power stations and impose new sanctions against Russia. Sir Keir is expected to make the formal announcement at the G7 summit in France on Tuesday. Here's Chris Mason.
9: Details of many of the new sanctions are expected later, but one focus will be ships moving sanctioned Russian liquefied natural gas. The Prime Minister said choking off the revenues that fuel Putin's war, as he put it, was essential, as he also set out plans to support Ukraine's energy supplies. The UK is to provide £210 million of support over the next 2 years to Ukraine's nuclear power plants, providing them with enriched uranium.
6: BBC News. A new report has found that for the first time, social media platforms globally have overtaken publishers to become the leading source of news. The Reuters Institute's digital news report found that in 2026, people across the world were more likely to access news from platforms including TikTok, Facebook, and YouTube than directly from news organisations. Australia's broadcasting watchdog has described BBC findings about the reality dating show Married at First Sight Australia as deeply concerning. An investigation published at the weekend said women who took part in the programme were left feeling unsafe and unprotected because their on-screen partners had criminal pasts that they were not told about. A B-52 aircraft carrying 8 crew has crashed in California's Mojave Desert during a routine exercise, according to a statement from Edwards Air Force Base from where the bomber took off. None of those on board appear to have survived. An investigation is underway into the cause of the incident. Hundreds of people have demonstrated against the Iranian government outside the stadium in Los Angeles, where the country's football team are taking on New Zealand at the Men's Football World Cup. Some protesters carried pre-revolutionary Iranian flags and accused the national team of representing the Islamic authorities in Iran. Iman Furatuan, who heads an Iranian dissident network, was among the protesters.
10: I am here to protest the Islamic Republic in Iran, the tyrannical, murderous, terrorist regime who over the last 40-some years have killed and tortured and jailed a lot of our country people. And now they're taking advantage of this opportunity to show off their flag that is disdained by all Iranians. So we're here to protest, to show the world, because this is an international event.
6: The game itself ended 2-2 in the last few minutes. BBC News.
0: You're listening to the newsroom from the BBC World Service with me, Will Chalk. The virtual ink is barely dry on the US-Iran Memorandum of Understanding, and Israel and Hezbollah are back at each other, with skirmishes reported between their forces in southern Lebanon. And the problem is, these ongoing attacks are so deep-rooted that even if this latest deal calls for an immediate and permanent halt to all military operations, including in Lebanon, it's hard to see an end to the fighting there coming anytime soon. The Israeli Prime Minister Benjamin Netanyahu is insisting his country's forces will remain there as long as necessary.
11: Regarding Lebanon, we've created a buffer zone, a security zone, and we'll remain there as long as necessary. Iran wanted us to withdraw from there, but that did not happen. Do you know why it didn't happen, among other reasons? Because I stood very, very firm. I was very, very resolute on this matter. And I believe our American friends respect this determination and stance, this persistence. We're staying there because we need to protect the residents of the North.
0: Well, that determination, as he put it, from Mr. Netanyahu could put him further at odds with President Trump, who's already criticised him over recent Israeli attacks on Beirut. To remind you exactly where we are, we're told the deal's been signed electronically by both sides, but we're light on details as to what's in it. We're told there's going to be a formal signing ceremony in Switzerland on Friday. I asked our correspondent Charlotte Gallagher if these skirmishes have already broken the deal.
1: It really depends who you ask. The US say Israel's withdrawal from Lebanon is not part of the framework deal. However, Iran say it very much is. So this will be one of the things that they've got to hammer out over the next 60 days. Of course, that is if the ceasefire stands. As well as, of course, Iran's nuclear program, that's going to be a really hard issue for them to go through during that time. But as you said, skirmishes earlier, a man was killed. Lebanese state media say in a drone attack on a car, an Israeli drone attack. The Israeli military say numerous rockets were fired at their soldiers inside southern Lebanon. So the conflict there is still continuing, but of course, on a much smaller scale than it has been previously.
0: Benjamin Netanyahu has said many, many times how little desire he has to stop striking Hezbollah in Lebanon. Does that put him then on a collision course with Donald Trump? And how can he get out of it?
1: We know that Donald Trump was very angry when Israel hit Beirut as the ceasefire deal was nearly signed. And we know that they had a very strongly worded conversation. That was President Trump and Benjamin Netanyahu. In a press conference earlier, he was pressed on his relationship with President Trump. And Benjamin Netanyahu said they didn't always see eye to eye, but they'd known each other for a long time. And he said his priority was always the defense of Israel. But it does certainly look like Israel is more isolated from its most powerful ally than it has been in recent times. You know, they weren't included in these talks with Iran and the US. Israel were told what was going to happen. They weren't consulted. So I think they're definitely not as close as they have been. That's the way it seems, certainly. And that is what people inside Israel are saying. The deal's been really criticised by not just Israeli politicians, but the public as well.
0: Yeah, and of course, that has implications, doesn't it, for Benjamin Netanyahu's political career?
1: It does. I mean, there is an election upcoming in Israel, and opposition figures, people that are running against Benjamin Netanyahu, will say, well, you started a war and you couldn't finish this war. So that would be one of the accusations thrown at him. In his press conference earlier, he sort of used it a bit as a party political broadcast, actually, Will. He was saying, I am the only leader of Israel that will stop Iran getting a nuclear weapon. If you don't have me, things could be very different. And he was really kind of making his pitch to the voters in Israel as much as answering questions about the deal. He was saying, look, vote for me. And another reason why he wants people to vote for him is he's facing corruption charges, which he denies. And if he is no longer leader of Israel, they could very well move through the courts. So obviously that in his mind as well.
0: This idea of an immediate and permanent halt to all military operations in Lebanon, is that something that Benjamin Netanyahu would ever agree to?
1: I think one of the most important things to say about this is Israel had some really key objectives, which was the ending of the Iranian regime and also the ending of Hezbollah inside Lebanon. Now, the Iranian regime, many people say, is actually stronger than it was before the war, and Hezbollah is still there. So those objectives were just not achieved. And no, I don't think there's any chance really of Israel withdrawing from Lebanon while they see Hezbollah as a threat.
0: Charlotte Gallagher there speaking to me a little earlier from Jerusalem. Well, President Trump is now in Evian-le-Bain in France, where he's attending the 52nd G7 summit. And as we said, he's going to travel to Switzerland later this week for that formal signing of the memorandum. Our diplomatic correspondent Paul Adams reports.
12: This weekend's news that the US and Iran have agreed to end the war will go some way towards establishing a positive mood among the leaders gathering in France. But they, like all of us, will want to know more. Details of the Memorandum of Understanding have yet to be published. It's not a peace treaty, only the broad outline for a set of difficult negotiations to come. Iran's President Masoud Pezeshkian has called it an honourable document. Meeting the summit's host, the French President Emmanuel Macron, Donald Trump said the Strait of Hormuz would be fully open by Friday. He said Iran had agreed not to have a nuclear weapon. That's hardly new. It's made the same pledge in the past. But he paid tribute to the leadership in Iran, which he now describes as pragmatic.
13: We got along very well with Iran. It's a different set of leaders. As you know, the first set is gone, the second set is gone, and we found the third set to be very smart. The Iran deal that we made is going to bring a lot of success to the world.
12: It's all a far cry from the call for regime change the president made when he launched the war at the end of February. The deal is due to be signed at a ceremony in Geneva on Friday. White House officials say an electronic signing has already taken place and that details may be published in the next 48 hours. When asked if he might stay on in Europe and attend himself, Mr. Trump didn't rule it out.
0: Paul Adams there. We're going to leave Iran for now. We're hoping to bring you an update from the United States shortly on their World Cup campaign, which has just kicked off. But first, the Russian bombing of Kiev's 11th century cathedral and monastery, known as the Kiev-Pechersk Lavra, early on Monday, caused significant damage. The leader of the Orthodox Church in Ukraine called the attack profane. The EU foreign policy chief called it a war crime. The site's known to all Ukrainians, but the historian and archaeologist Maxim Ostapenko knows it better than most. He told Tim Franks why it's such a cultural and religious treasure.
14: Kiev-Pechersk Lavra is a famous monastery and one of the oldest and most important monastery in all Eastern Europe. It's found in near 970 years ago, and we have an anniversary of Kiev-Pechersk Lavra right now. So this drone attack, maybe it's present from Mr. Putin.
2: You think it was deliberate? I mean, just to be clear about that, because the Russians are saying that they didn't attack it.
14: We find some parts of Russian drones in cathedral, and we find a lot of materials that completely from drones that we know from Russians. I jogged into the Lavra in 10 minutes, and I was the first with policemen who start to prepare evacuation some items from cathedral.
2: You rushed into the cathedral even while the roof was on fire?
14: Yeah. I was 14 months in Ukrainian army, so I a little bit prepared for this situation. So I only doing my job and prepared to evacuate the most famous items from the exposition in cathedral.
2: And you've managed to save the most precious of those artifacts, have you?
14: Yeah. We managed to save all of them. And our firemen managed to stop fire cant inside the cathedral.
2: Have you got any idea how extensive the damage is, how long it may take to repair?
14: Now we have situation that fire completely destroyed more than 80% of roof, but we start to prepare some conservation of the roof, and if we have enough money, I hope in 2 years we prepare to reconstruct and restore this cathedral.
0: Maxim Ostapenko there. You're listening to the newsroom from the BBC World Service with me, Will Chalk. Safe to say, it's a game unlike any other. Iran playing football in the US while the two countries try and put an end to more than 100 days of hostilities. The World Cup fixture between Iran and New Zealand has just finished in Los Angeles. It ended in a 2-2 draw. It was actually a great watch, but the football was understandably overshadowed by politics. Some Iranians boycotted the game. Many of those who went protested against the Iranian regime and FIFA's ban on the pre-revolutionary Lion and Sun flag. Well, we can now cross over live to BBC Persian's Sam Farzaneh, who joins us from Los Angeles. And Sam, you were in the stands, you were watching. Was the atmosphere what you expected, given everything that has led up to this?
15: To be honest, no, I was not expecting people cheering for Iran's national team. I was expecting more booing, which they actually started with booing the national anthem. And all of a sudden, as soon as the game started, all I was hearing whenever the ball was on the Iranian side, whenever they had the ball, it was cheers. And it was interesting for me, even though some of those people who were carrying the Lion and Sun flag, the flag that was for the pre-revolutionary in Iran, even those people, I was seeing them, they were cheering for the national team. And only where I was sitting, only there were a couple of women who constantly they were cheering the New Zealand's team, and they were cheering them in Persian, which was interesting. I think none of the other fans of Kiwis could understand that what they were doing.
0: Yeah, that's an unusual moment, isn't it? Look, it's so conflicting, isn't it, for Iranians, as you've touched on there. You know, we've heard from supporters who say, we want to cheer on our team because, you know, they're our countrymen, but they feel that conflict that by doing so, they are endorsing the regime.
15: Exactly. And other than that, some of them are considering this team not as Iran's national team. They are thinking about them as more like the Islamic Republic's team. Some of the protesters outside of the stadium were saying that this is not even the Islamic Republic's team. It's the IRGC's team. And they were saying, OK, if you are going to that stadium, you are going to watch IRGC playing. So the temperature is hot, and it was amazing that I saw some people are still cheering for the team.
0: Yeah, well, I mean, given all the build-up and all the drama, I mean, it should be pointed out, we've had it on here in the newsroom, it was, in my view, the game of the tournament so far, I think. So nice for fans who've had a turbulent few months to be able to enjoy something like that, and for you as well, I imagine.
15: Yes, definitely. And it's interesting. Just a few moments ago, Iran's head coach, he said that I'm really happy about the game. He said it was one of the best games of this tournament, but I'm not happy about the result.
0: Sam, thank you so much for your time. That's the BBC Persian's Sam Farzaneh speaking to us live from Los Angeles. Well, we're going to stick with the World Cup and stick with controversy because as we all know, this tournament has so far not been short of it. This latest one centres around a VAR referee seen making a hand gesture resembling a white supremacist sign. There had been calls for the official to be removed, but FIFA, football's governing body, has ruled the action during Sunday's Germany-Curaçao match didn't breach its rules. Our sports correspondent Dan Rowan is in Dallas, Texas.
16: For the past 24 hours, FIFA have been seeking an explanation over a hand gesture made by one of their video assistant referees here in Dallas at the tournament's International Broadcast Centre. Now, before matches, the officials and the VARs are effectively introduced on FIFA's international TV coverage. The Australian VAR assistant, Sean Evans, standing on the left of screen and looking towards camera, made this hand gesture with his finger, index finger and thumb pressed together in what appeared to resemble an upside down OK sign. But it was a call for clarification from anti-discrimination bodies because there are two potential meanings of that gesture. One is harmless and the other is connected to an expression of white supremacy. Now, FIFA were approached for comment. They've issued, on behalf of Sean Evans, a statement in which he says he'd like to clarify that he didn't intentionally make a gesture or symbol to communicate a message of any kind. The only explanation he says he can offer is that the movement was an involuntary subconscious twitch, and he says, I was unaware I'd done it at the time. The coverage, he says, following this incident does not reflect who I am. I understand how the gesture has been interpreted and I regret this, but I want to be very clear and state categorically I did not knowingly or deliberately make the hand symbol suggested. Now, FIFA have said that their disciplinary commission have found no breach and we understand that he will continue to work at this tournament.
0: Dan Rowan there. Nature and modernity are often in fiction or in real life shown as being in conflict with each other. But is that always the case? Whilst a new report is warning that the world's plants are disappearing faster than scientists can keep up, researchers from the Royal Botanic Gardens Kew here in London say the digital world and AI is offering hope. Here's Helen Briggs.
17: So this is the Brugmansia, and it's got these huge kind of peach-coloured trumpet flowers. They're about the size of your forearm.
18: In a glass house at the Royal Botanic Gardens Kew, conservation scientist Dr. Matilda Brown admires a plant very few of us will get to see because it's extinct in the wild. She says plants are disappearing faster than science can keep up.
17: It's lucky it's so pretty, really, because other species, they are going extinct sometimes before we even know about them. And with every species we lose, we're losing benefits to humanity that we might not even know about, whether that's the next cure for cancer or the next climate-resilient crop.
18: The secret to saving these plants could lie in the archives at Kew.
19: If you look at this specimen here, you can see the tiny tomatoes.
18: Herbarium curation manager Nina Davies is showing me a particularly historic specimen.
19: It looks to me like a squash tomato.
20: It absolutely is a squash tomato. So this has been pressed and dried.
18: But this is no ordinary tomato. It was collected in the Galapagos Islands in 1835 by the famous biologist Charles Darwin, one of millions of plants to be catalogued, photographed and uploaded to the web.
4: And what do you think Charles Darwin would have made of this modern science?
20: I think he'd be amazed and really pleased, actually, because it's incredible.
18: And Dr. Brown says AI and digital technology could transform how we fight global extinction.
17: The gains in speed are absolutely phenomenal. If we want to look at 8 million specimens, of taking them out of the cupboard, opening it up, and all we want to know is it flowering or not? To do that, for the entire Kew Herbarium would take us 70 to 100 years. By putting these specimens online and using things like computer vision and AI, we're able to take that task and get it done in days or weeks or maybe even months, a lot less time than the lifetimes that it would take to do it manually.
0: Helen Briggs. Trust in the news across the world is at its lowest point in a decade, according to a report by the Reuters Institute. Its digital news report also tracks how we get our news, the increasing popularity of creators and influencers, and the growing use of AI chatbots for news. Our culture and media editor, Katie Razzle, has been looking at the findings.
3: For the first time, in 2026, people across the world are more likely to access news from platforms including TikTok, Facebook and YouTube than direct from news organisations. But according to the report, the UK bucks that trend. Here, news publishers' own websites and TV news still beat social media. Trust in news has dropped to 37% globally. In the US, only a quarter of people say they trust news, and it's down to 15% amongst politically right-leaning Americans. In the UK, it's 30%, 20 points lower than in 2016 before the Brexit referendum. Trust in public broadcasters, including the BBC, remains resilient. The report also found most people still prefer impartial news and many worry about misinformation online. But the disruption caused by social media continues to impact traditional news organisations across the globe.
0: Katie Razzell there. One of the great figures of South African jazz, Abdullah Ibrahim, has died. He was 91 years old. Ibrahim was born in Cape Town and grew up at the height of the apartheid era. He first made a name for himself under the name Dollar Brand. In the 1960s, his musical career and opposition to white rule prompted him to go into exile, along with a number of contemporaries. In 2018, he spoke to the BBC about his life and his love of music.
21: My grandmother and mother were pianists in the church, AME, African Methodist Episcopal Church. And my grandmother, she didn't read music, but she had a beautiful way of playing piano. And my mother played piano for silent movies. So I used to go to the cinema. Of course, it was an all-white clientele. And I used to sit at the back and listen to my mother play improvised music to silent movies. And then, of course, it was the traditional music that was part of our daily life. And, of course, there was radio, listen to the Voice of America, jazz programs. Ellington was, for us, just the wise old man in the village. And all other musicians, this is how we thought of them, that they are our elders, who give us some directive on how to conduct ourselves. People like Louis Jordan, Chick Webb, Earl Hines, Herbie Nichols, and Thelonious Monk, Coltrane, Ellington. These were our elders.

what the game was living under apartheid was that they wanted us in a position where we were not allowed to think. And one of the things that we said was that, well, this is not a question of what they wanted it to be a race question. It's a human condition. So we, through the music and teaching of our mentors and our cosmology, we understood that what they were trying to do to us was to make us believe in their warped idea of how a person should conduct oneself. And we went our own direction.

when we came back from exile, I played this concert in Johannesburg, solo piano. And I'm playing, and then there was applause from the audience. And I said, wow, what did I play? Let me try and play it again. But I'm a jazz musician, and I can't play the same thing twice. And then a young man came and put a little note on the piano. The note said, Nelson Mandela just walked into the concert hall. So the applause was for him, not for me. So we went backstage, and he came and greeted me. And this young man said, Madiba, what do you think of Dule Ibrahim's playing? And Mandela said, Bach, Beethoven, we've got better. Which, which was a wonderful honor.

0: I wanted to let every last second of that play out. Abdullah Ibrahim speaking to the BBC in 2018. You've been listening to The Newsroom from the BBC World Service with me, Will Chalk. Our main news for this edition, if you're just joining us, Israel's military says it has intercepted projectiles launched by Hezbollah towards an area of southern Lebanon where the IDF are operating. That's it for this edition. Thank you very much for listening.
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0: This is the BBC World Service, and coming up after the news, the global story. What are Jared Kushner and Ivanka Trump up to in Albania? Well, things that are making some Albanians not very happy. Thousands of them have been protesting, and they could even bring down the government over it. There are unexploded munitions in this story, and there are flamingos. We'll explain. Join me, Tristan Redman, in 2 minutes.
1: BBC News with Will Chalk. Israel's military says it has intercepted several projectiles launched by Hezbollah towards an area where the IDF are operating in southern Lebanon. Fighting between Israel and the Iran-backed Lebanese group has continued despite the deal reached between Iran and the US on Sunday. Israel's Interior Minister, Itamar Ben-Gvir, has had to cancel a personal trip to the US due to visa problems. Reports suggest that, due to his past criminal record, Mr. Ben-Gvir was required to present himself at the US Embassy to submit an application and provide his fingerprints, but declined to go through the process. Britain's Prime Minister Keir Starmer has said the UK will supply enriched uranium to Ukraine for its nuclear power stations. So Keir is also expected to announce new sanctions against Russia. The number of tourists travelling to Cuba plummeted in the first 5 months of the year after the US imposed an almost complete oil blockade on the island. Power blackouts have put off travellers, as have the withdrawals of major hotel chains and airlines. A B-52 aircraft carrying 8 crew has crashed in California's Mojave Desert during a routine exercise. A US military statement said none of those on board appear to have survived. Venezuela's signed an agreement with the US utility giant General Electric to rebuild its power grid. Most of the country endures lengthy daily blackouts due to decades of neglect and underinvestment. A new report's found, for the first time, social media platforms have overtaken publishers to become the leading source of news. The report also found trust in news across the world has dropped. Iran and New Zealand have drawn 2-2 in their first match in the Men's Football World Cup in the US. The Iranians came twice from behind. There were demonstrations against the Iranian government outside the stadium in Los Angeles where the match was played. And those are your latest BBC News headlines.
0: Have you ever seen the Tom Hanks movie, The Money Pit? It's an 80s classic. So Hanks and his on-screen girlfriend, who's played by Shelley Long from Cheers, so they buy what they think is their dream home. And it's this million-dollar mansion, and it's on the market for 200 grand. But there's a reason for this, because they find out pretty quickly that the house is a nightmare. It's falling apart. And no matter how much money they pour into the problem, new things keep cropping up. And it ends up really costing them. Now, something a bit like that is happening right now in Albania, in southern Europe. Except instead of Tom Hanks and Shelley Long, it's Jared Kushner and Ivanka Trump. And instead of the staircase collapsing and the bath falling through the floor,
2: I just want to relax in a nice lukewarm bath.
0: On their hands, they've got thousands of protesters, some unexploded munitions, and a protected population of flamingos. And some people in Albania are so upset about this, it could even bring down the government. From the BBC, I'm Tristan Redman. And today on The Global Story, why are Albanians furious with Jared and Ivanka?
3: My name is Emily Wither, and I'm a journalist based in Istanbul. And I recently went to Albania and made a documentary about this luxury tourism resort on Albania's coast.
0: Well, Emily, it's so great to have you with us. Albania is a fascinating place, and this is a fascinating story. What are the scenes in the capital, Tirana, right now?
3: Yeah, so these are huge protests that we've been seeing in the capital, Tirana. And they've just been building since the end of May. They're being called the Flamingo Revolution because this part of the coast that's going to be reportedly developed by Ivanka Trump and Jared Kushner's firm Affinity Partners is home to thousands of flamingos. So you see protesters on the streets holding the pink flamingo high in the air. And the Socialist Prime Minister, Edi Rama, who's been in power since 2013, he is sticking to his plans.
4: The high end finally will be built.
3: He says despite these huge protests in the capital, he's going to move ahead with the project.
4: To create a balance between the mass tourism, which has been a great ambassador of the country, but which cannot be the force... on which the country relies, to high-end tourism where less people can bring more money.
3: So he's not backing down, but neither are the protesters. And we've just seen now, night after night since the end of May, thousands of people out on the streets, outside his office, calling for him to resign. And these protests, they're very much directed at people in power. So Jared Kushner and Ivanka Trump. Ivanka is a key figure who is being mentioned at these protests. So a lot of the signs say, Ivanka, Albania is not for sale. Ivanka, Albanians do it better. There was one that caught my eye, which said that Albanians don't want rich kids to steal what is mine. So they see this as an issue with their government and how the government is selling off land to the highest bidder.
0: Protests night after night, as you say, with thousands of people, that's quite rare. What sparked this?
3: So this is all about a development on Albania's coast and on an island, a luxury tourism development that could completely change the area. And this is an area of ecological importance. This has been rumored for some time, but no building work had started. And then at the end of May, some barbed wire fencing started appearing on one of the beaches. And so a small group of protesters went down to this fence and they were protesting about the potential beginning of this big construction project that's being led and backed by Jared Kushner's firm. And the private security that was at this fence, they reacted very violently to the protesters. They dragged the protesters away. There were very violent scenes and clashes. And that was all caught on camera. And those videos started to spread across Albania. The fence has now been removed and Prime Minister Edi Rama has conceded that it was, quote, a disgraceful idea to put it up. But by then, Tristan, it was too late. The video had already been shared, the anger was there, and then we started to see these protests building on the streets of the capital, Tirana.
0: Why did Jared Kushner and Ivanka Trump want to invest in Albania, of all places?
3: Albania is an absolutely fascinating country and it has miles and miles of unspoilt coastline almost by accident because it was one of the most isolated countries in the world during the communist period that ended in 1991. It was kind of known as the North Korea of Europe. So when you have other countries in the area, so just across from Albania is Italy, and then to the south of Albania is Greece, you have, you know, huge amounts of tourism, and you just don't see that in Albania because for so long it was so cut off from the world. It's now very much opened up. There are huge tourism projects happening all across the country. And we first, you know, heard about Ivanka Trump and Jared Kushner discovering this area a couple of years ago when they were sailing on a yacht.
5: We were on a friend's boat and we stopped for a swim. Effectively, that's how we found it.
3: They went to this island just off the coast of Vlora, which is the third largest city of Albania, a couple of hours from the capital.
5: We swam to the island. We went on a hike barefoot all the way up to the top and we were just captivated.
3: And she talks about how beautiful it was, how she couldn't stop thinking about it.
5: Over the course of many years, we developed the opportunity to help realize its potential and transform it, but with a lot of restraint and care, because the land is so beautiful that really the architecture has to be fully integrated into it, almost rise from it.
3: And the way Ivanka Trump speaks about discovering this island off Albania, it was like she had some kind of spiritual moment when she was on this yacht. She discovered this island, which has angered Albanians slightly because it's an important part of their history. And then Ivanka Trump and Jared Kushner met with the Prime Minister, Edi Rama, who joined them on his yacht.
6: One of the nights there, Prime Minister Rama came to the boat. I had not met him when I was in government, but I was very, very impressed with his vision for what he wanted to do with Albania.
3: Kushner's made it really clear he didn't meet Edi Rama when he was in government, but he met them about 2 years ago, and that's when this project was really greenlit.
0: How does this go, though, from a transcendental moment on a yacht to actually becoming a kind of concrete proposal for a hotel development?
3: So, Tristan, this is so much more than a hotel. This is a major, major development. First, you've got these luxury villas being built on this abandoned island. But then the real mega project of blueprints that we've seen is just across from this island in a stretch of coast and in a protected lagoon. And it's an area that really has everything. You could totally see why investors would see it as a crown jewel, because you have pine forests, rolling olive groves, you have this protected lagoon with flamingos, with a wooden boardwalk running across it. You then have more forests. And after that, you have sand dunes and a long stretch of beach. And the blueprints and renderings show this entire area being so transformed, it's barely recognizable.
0: If the lagoon is protected, how could anyone build on it?
3: Yeah, so that's a really good question. And that all revolves in a change of law that happened in 2024. So the government changed its investment rules to make it easier for large projects to qualify as strategic investments. And this was round about the time when Kushner's project received this strategic investor status. And there's been a bit of raised eyebrows about the timing of that. The government have been clear that it was just a coincidence. This was not done for the Kushner project. But essentially what it does is allow some building in these protected areas of ecological importance, and it fast tracks big tourism projects with less oversight, essentially. So these are areas previously where it would have been illegal to build in.
0: And just so as I understand the timeline, the law change on the one hand and Ivanka and Jared's transcendental moment when they first discover this island and set foot on the beach, when do each of these occur?
3: So they discovered this island shortly before the change in law, and then the project was greenlit. And so that has also caused some speculation among protesters that this law was specifically set up to benefit this project. That's been denied by all parties. But yeah, the timing has not gone unnoticed by some of the people out on the streets. And the first locals really heard about, and Albanians really heard about what was happening, was when renderings and blueprints started to be shared on the social media pages of Jared Kushner and his investment business Affinity Partners. And so people hadn't really heard anything about it beforehand. They knew that it was being discussed, that this project had been potentially green lit. And then the next thing they know, that they're looking at these potential renderings. So it was a big shock to a lot of people and really baffled some of the locals.
0: Well, what's this island actually like? Does it live up to Ivanka's belief that once seen, you can't stop thinking about it?
3: This is definitely a very beautiful island because it's wild. There's nothing really on it. It's got really lush vegetation, turquoise waters, but it was also once a Cold War military outpost. So the island is covered in unexploded ordnance. If you try and walk around it or go off the path, there are signs warning you of landmines. So people in Albania and locals have always felt that building on Cizan Island is going to be a real heavy lift because there's no infrastructure. There's no ability to remove sewage or proper running water or electricity. Plus, you have to clear the island of all of this unexploded ordnance. So that's going to be really difficult. And the feeling was that that project might not actually happen. But what would happen is that just across from this island, in this coastal area and this protected lagoon, that is where the building work was going to start. And this is where there seems to be some kind of movement. And actually, when Ivanka Trump visited Albania in January, she didn't go to Sazan Island, the island that she loved and walked across barefoot. She went to Svenets, to the Nata Lagoon. And it was there that she stepped onto the beach with reportedly 100 architects, developers, surveyors. But the locals were completely kept away, they said. The whole visit was shrouded in secrecy. There were tents and cordons set up and fences, and they weren't able to get near. I should also say that in her visit in January, she had a lunch with Prime Minister Edi Rama, and they were celebrating. The restaurant owner who hosted them said that they were toasting over wine. So that's, you know, added to the speculation that the building work is about to start happening in Svenets, in this protected lagoon area.
0: What have the Prime Minister, Edi Rama, and his government said about it when asked?
3: He has given interviews this week, and he has come out fighting for this project. He has said that it will go ahead as long as he is in office. Rama has also said that the protesters are well-meaning, but they're misinformed about the potential environmental impact. He's also insisted that the project's going to bring massive benefits to Albania when it comes to jobs and improves infrastructure. And, you know, that is something that I really noticed when I was there. You have this village in the area of Svenets next to the lagoon, and it's completely populated by old people. It's just full of pensioners. All the young people have left. And that is a problem in Albania, that so many young people leave the country in search of better work opportunities. So there is an argument that a big tourism project like this could bring huge opportunities to the area and bring young people back.
0: Do we have any sense, Emily, of how much this project could be worth to the Albanian economy?
3: So the Prime Minister, Edi Rama, says that it's going to bring in 4 billion euros worth of investment. And in a country like Albania, which is one of the poorest in Europe, that is a big deal.
0: Four billion euros, that's almost $5 billion. As a proportion of the Albanian economy, that's significant. The World Bank says that the Albanian economy in 2024 was worth a bit less than $30 billion a year. So that's almost 20% of the Albanian economy. That's a huge amount, isn't it?
3: Yeah, it's a big deal. And this is exactly the sort of project that Prime Minister Edi Rama wants for the country. He said in the past that we need luxury tourism like a desert needs water, and that what 400 yachts can generate is equal to what can be earned from 40,000 low-cost visitors.
0: Emmy, I'm no luxury tourist, but imagine I were. It's quite difficult to lure a different type of tourist, a very high-end tourist, to a place that is not known for it. How do they propose to lure people to Albania, which isn't known for that kind of tourism?
3: Well, it is increasingly known for that kind of tourism in recent years. And I also think they will sell it as a hot new destination. And Edi Rama is likely calculating that if he has these kinds of big names behind a project like this, you're going to attract more people. Jared Kushner has said in interviews that he's expecting people that he knows to hear about this project through him.
6: We're really trying to design this in a way to be a place that we would want to be, a place that we would want to spend the summer. And as I tell different friends and I show them different renderings of what we're doing, they all say, oh, can we get a place there next to you?
3: So I think the government will be strategically thinking here that they can also trade on the name, because Albania has not always had the best reputation, and it's been really trying to change its image in recent years.
0: You've been speaking to opponents of this project. What have they been telling you about the reasons for their opposition?
3: So I've spent a lot of time with environmental groups who are really concerned about how much this area is going to be transformed. They worry about the destruction to the natural habitat of this protected area of ecological importance, that, you know, light pollution and noise pollution are going to scare away some of the 2,000 species of migratory birds that pass through this area. It's also an area that's home to flamingos, sea turtles, endangered monk seals.

0: WKAR Radio Reading Service is intended for the use of persons who are blind, visually impaired, or may not be able to hold a book or newspaper. By continuing to listen, you verify that you qualify within one of these categories. 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
1: Closed doors.
2: What does that possible EU membership mean in this story? Because if you're outside of Europe, you know, whether one country is a member or not a member of the EU might have little significance. But if you are a country like Albania, which has a relatively small economy, it could be a huge deal. What have the EU said about all of this?
1: Yeah, so joining the European Union is a huge deal for Albania, and it's something that Prime Minister Edi Rama has been working towards for some time. But now Albania is facing outside investigations because of this tourist development. So the EU have now weighed in. We've heard from the European Commission, who has urged Albania to act without delay to make sure it's aligned with EU environmental legislation if it wants to join the bloc. And they're warning that for Albania to join the EU, it really depends on its alignment to EU laws when it comes to the environment. Prime Minister Rama has hit back and said that they will be carrying out an environmental impact assessment. But then separately to that, he's also facing possible corruption charges. We know that Albania's anti-corruption prosecution body has also announced that it's going to be launching a probe about this project, including that controversial legislation that was made in 2024 that impacted the area's protected status and also how land ownership could be obtained. So this grand idea that Rama had for his country could now be derailing the opportunity for it to join the EU, which so many Albanians want. And, you know, for Kushner, this is not the first time that he's tried to invest in this region and run into trouble. In 2024, he struck a deal with the Serbian government to build a Trump hotel at the site of a building that was bombed by NATO in the 90s. But there was so much opposition and so much protest that it had to be abandoned the following year. In the Serbia case, four government officials were charged with abuse of power and forgery in connection with the project hours before Affinity Partners announced that they were pulling out. These officials deny these charges, but it does give you a sense of potentially how high the stakes could be for Edi Rama's government.
2: Oh, well, that's fascinating. So this isn't even the first hotel he's tried to build in the Balkans.
1: Yes, that's right. And in Albania, it could be even more complicated because of Albania's past and the fact that you have all of these land disputes going on in the country. So in the village next to this area where they want to build, speaking to locals, I found that they claim that some of the land that is supposedly going to be built on is theirs. They say it's theirs, and they've been locked in a land dispute now for 13 years. Edi Rama insists that this is privately owned land and it has been acquired in a transparent manner. And in the blueprints and renderings of Jared Kushner's project, these are now peppered with villas. And the villagers are like, huh, that's my land. I've been producing olive oil from this land forever now. And what's really complicated here, Tristan, is that it's likely under different laws, all parties have a legal claim to the land. And so I guess it begs the question then, how can the government sell land to investors if nobody really knows who owns it?
2: I don't mean to be facetious, but it does sound like a minefield, not just figurative, but also literally a minefield, because you've got all of this stuff going on and then you have unexploded ordnance on the land as well.
1: Yes, so first you have to clear the unexploded ordnance, and then you also have these potentially explosive court cases. And it all goes back to Albania's past, where each system of governance had different rules about who owned the land. And over the last 20 years, there's been thousands of court cases like this one in Zvenets, where people all claim the land. And it's basically because after World War II, the country was basically big landowners and villagers working for them. But then the communists came to power and all of this land was turned to state property because of collectivization. So everything that was private was then state owned. And then in 1991, when the communist dictatorship fell, they made a law which distributed the land to people living in the village. So basically giving them the land for their use, but they disregarded any other conflict of interest and they disregarded

0: all other deeds. And so this has obviously caused many, many disputes in the country.
1: There are some parallels here between the famous Gaza Riviera project, two stretches of Mediterranean coast that Jared Kushner has proposed to redevelop in Gaza as a kind of aftermath solution of redevelopment after the war. And then in a private project in Albania, something similar. What does all this tell us about Jared Kushner's approach to the world?
0: Well, it begs the question, doesn't it? Should these kind of deals be happening with Jared Kushner? He insists he didn't meet Edi Rama while he was in government, but he's clearly still working for the government in his envoy status. And actually, in January, when Ivanka Trump was in Albania, guess where Jared Kushner was? He was in Davos, selling his big vision for Gaza, for this high-rise seaside resort. And so that has angered, I think, a lot of protesters and people in Albania too. It's not just the foreign investment, but it's who is leading the foreign investment. It's the fact that a very privileged few can get access to the prime minister and can get access to these sorts of deals.
1: Emily, the story of Europeans not always being thrilled by US-driven tourism projects is one we see crop up in different guises, particularly in the European summer. How much does all this tell us about the way Europeans view the United States right now? Did you get a sense of anti-Americanism, or did the protesters not see it that way?
0: Actually, no, I don't get a sense of that. I get a sense that Albanians really like America and they want to move closer to America, and that this isn't about being anti-American. The feeling seems to be a little bit more about the fact that these are foreign investors coming in and that it's not clear how Albanians are going to benefit from it. And I think it's really interesting in a time of over-tourism, when people are getting fed up of tourists overrunning their towns and cities, Albanians are kind of right at the beginning of this and they're saying, hang on a minute, how is this going to benefit me? And I think what's really telling is in this area, just across from the lagoon, this giant international airport is being built to fly in hundreds of foreign tourists. Yet, if you live in Tirana and you want to get to Vlora, which is the third largest city in Albania, and then travel another 10, 15 minutes to this protected lagoon area, there's no real public transport. There's like minibuses and you have to go by private car. So, you know, that's just another indication of how Albanians are like, well, hang on a minute, how are we going to benefit from this? So these protests have very much become about privilege and power, which I think reflects the frustration of the younger generation in Albania, who can see changes happening in the country, but may feel that they're being left behind.
1: Emily, thank you so much. We really need you to stay on this story, not just for us, but for yourself. You owe it to yourself to spend as much time as you can by these pristine, sparkling turquoise waters. Please do it.
0: Thank you. It is a very, very beautiful area, so definitely one of my nicer assignments.
1: That was Emily Wither, a journalist and BBC contributor, speaking to us from Istanbul. And that's it from us today. If you enjoy The Global Story, we're also a podcast. You can subscribe. We're available every weekday, wherever you listen. Thanks for tuning in. We'll be back again tomorrow. Cheerio.
2: 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Partly cloudy skies this evening. We'll see a low of 57. We'll start out with partly cloudy skies tomorrow morning. Thunderstorms developing later in the day with gusty winds and small hail possible. A high of 70. Partly cloudy on Wednesday, turning cloudy in the afternoon with rain developing later in the day. A high of 69. 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
1: And I am Anne Soy in Kinshasa in the Democratic Republic of Congo, where I'm looking at efforts to tackle the spread of Ebola.
0: Also, the leaders of the powerful Group of Seven democratic large economies are meeting in France. And high on the agenda is making the tentative peace deal between Iran and the United States stick.
2: Donald Trump thought of only one thing here. He was not interested in strategic analysis about the United States. He wanted the Strait of Hormuz open, Gulf oil production out in global markets, and the price at the pump of gasoline in the U.S. down.
3: And I'm Isaac Fannin outside the Los Angeles Stadium, where one of the most politicized games in the history of the Tort World Cup has just finished. Iran taking on the New Zealand. We'll bring you all the reaction after the latest world news.
4: Roisin Hasty. The US Vice President has said the full details of a preliminary agreement to end the war with Iran could be released in the next few days. J.D. Vance described the so-called Memorandum of Understanding as a very general document which left specific details still to be worked out. David Willis reports.
5: J.D. Vance said that President Trump could agree to release details of the agreement ahead of a formal signing ceremony involving officials from the U.S. and Iran in Switzerland on Friday. Among the provisions, he said, was that nuclear inspectors will be allowed to return to Iran, in return for which the Strait of Hormuz will be reopened and the U.S. will lift its blockade on Iranian ships in the Gulf. The two sides now have 60 days in which to reach agreement on a full-scale peace plan that would determine the future of Iran's nuclear enrichment program.
4: At the Men's Football World Cup, hundreds of people have demonstrated against the Iranian government outside the stadium in Los Angeles, where the country's national team drew 2-2 with New Zealand. The protesters accused the national team of representing the Islamic authorities in Iran. Shaima Khalil is there.
6: Standing outside the stadium in Los Angeles, it was hard to see how politics could be separated from Iran's opening World Cup match. A few hundred protesters gathered outside, many carrying the pre-revolutionary Lion and Sun flag, which has become a symbol of opposition to the regime in Tehran. They chanted against both government and the national team, which many here see as an extension of the Islamic Republic. Inside, the mood was very different. Thousands of fans cheered on the players, many insisting they were supporting Iran, not the government.
4: Britain's Prime Minister Keir Starmer has said the UK will supply enriched uranium to Ukraine for its nuclear power stations and impose new sanctions against Russia. A statement from Sir Keir's office said the UK was stepping up to choke off the revenues that fuel Russia's war. He's expected to make the formal announcement at the G7 summit in France on Tuesday. A report has found that trust in news globally is at its lowest point in a decade. The Reuters Institute's digital news report tracks how people get their news, who they get it from, and the increasing use of artificial intelligence. Here's Katie Razzle.
7: For the first time, in 2026, people across the world are more likely to access news from platforms including TikTok, Facebook and YouTube than direct from news organisations. But according to the report, the UK bucks that trend. Trust in news has dropped to 37% globally. In the UK, it's 30%, 20 points lower than in 2016, before the Brexit referendum. Trust in public broadcasters, including the BBC, remains resilient.
4: World News from the BBC. The number of tourists travelling to Cuba plummeted in the first 5 months of the year after the US imposed an almost complete oil blockade on the island. Only around 360,000 people visited Cuba from January to May, fewer than half the number recorded in the same period last year. Power blackouts have put off travellers, as have the withdrawals of major hotel chains and airlines from the communist-run Caribbean island. Australia's broadcasting watchdog has described BBC findings about the reality dating show Married at First Sight Australia as deeply concerning. An investigation published at the weekend said women who took part in the programme were left feeling unsafe and unprotected because their on-screen partners had criminal pasts that they were not told about. A B-52 aircraft carrying eight crew has crashed in California's Mojave Desert during a routine exercise. According to a statement from Edwards Air Force Base, from where the bomber took off, none of those on board appear to have survived. An investigation is underway into the cause of the incident. Researchers in London have warned that 40% of the world's plants are threatened with extinction, but that digital technology could help save some species. They say they now have digitized all 7 million plant and fungi specimens in Kew's collections. Helen Briggs reports.
8: Scientists at the Royal Botanic Gardens at Kew say the true scale of plant loss has been underestimated. Many species disappear before they are even formally identified, along with potential benefits such as new medicines or climate-resilient crops. But rapid advances in data and technology offer hope. Kew has now digitized all 7.4 million plant and fungi specimens in its collections. Experts say opening up this data and using AI to analyse it could transform conservation work.
4: BBC News.
0: Thank you very much indeed for that bulletin. Hello, yours Newsday from the BBC World Service with Anne Soy in Kinshasa in DR Congo and Rob Young in London.
1: Coming up this half hour, we'll get the latest on the Middle East peace deal between the US and Iran. We'll also speak to someone waiting in isolation to hear if they have Ebola.
0: Isaac Fannin is outside the Los Angeles Stadium where hundreds of people have been demonstrating against the Iranian government. Inside the stadium, Iran held New Zealand to a 2-2 draw. We'll speak to him a bit later. We welcome your messages, of course, on all of our stories. The number you need to send them to is +44 77 86 20 50 85. The leaders of the world's seven wealthiest democracies are meeting in France, where at the top of their agenda is securing an end to the war between the US and Iran. Now, we haven't seen a text of the agreement that extends their ceasefire by at least 60 days. But speaking in the past few hours, the US Vice President J.D. Vance said the deal agreed with Tehran includes nuclear inspectors returning to Iran and the reopening of the Strait of Hormuz. It is the blockage of that vital waterway that has led to a global energy crisis. US officials have said that while Lebanon is covered by the ceasefire framework, Israeli forces do not have to withdraw from Lebanese territory. Well, before Mr. Vance's comments, I speak to John Bolton, who was the US National Security Advisor to Donald Trump in his first term in the White House. He's also a longtime advocate of military action against Iran. Does he welcome this deal to end the fighting?
2: No, I don't. I think it's a mistake in many respects, but Donald Trump thought of only one thing here. He was not interested in strategic analysis about the United States. He wanted the Strait of Hormuz open, Gulf oil production out in global markets, and the price at the pump of gasoline in the U.S. down. That's what he wanted. That was his objective, period, close quote.
0: Opinion polls would suggest that that is also what the bulk of the American people want as well, because this war is a deeply unpopular war because of what it has meant for the cost of living.
2: Well, you know, Trump himself never made any effort to make the case for the war, not before it started, really not after it. He said he didn't care about the cost of living, all of which I think has magnified the political effect. And it's a failure of leadership not to explain to your fellow citizens before using military force why you're doing it. But I think the negative impact goes well beyond what's going to happen in the Gulf. I think that Trump was so palpably desperate to get a deal that the Iranians could read what he wanted, and hostile powers around the world, Russia, China, and others, could read it the same way. And I think that will come back to haunt Trump.
0: There is, though, now a period, apparently of at least 60 days, where Iran and the United States will attempt to negotiate about the future of Iran's nuclear program. And Donald Trump has been very clear that there should not be any Iranian nuclear program. If he is able to achieve that, surely that would be a deal you would support, wouldn't it?
2: You're not going to achieve the end of the Iranian nuclear program with this regime in power. They've been there 47 years. This has been a constant objective of theirs. They have said many, many times, as apparently they're about to say in this agreement, that they don't want nuclear weapons. They're happy to say that. They just never do it.
0: Iran knows that Israel and the United States are willing to go to war over this issue. And it is a negotiation, do you think that Donald Trump then is not likely to get anywhere with it? That he's likely to be back where we were before the conflict, where the status of Iran's nuclear program is unclear?
2: Well, I think that's far and away the most likely. And what makes it worse for Trump is that 60 days from now will be 60 days closer to the November election. He didn't, if he was going to kick the can down the road for political reasons, he should have kicked it until Thanksgiving in this country rather than putting himself again in the spotlight 60 days from now. I'd be willing to bet you a small fortune that there's not going to be any progress on the nuclear side.
0: What do you make of the role of Israel here? The memorandum of understanding, which has been agreed between the US and Iran, although we haven't seen the detail of it, has been criticized across the political spectrum in Israel. Do you think Israel could, given that it is not a party to this agreement, continue its fight against Hezbollah in Lebanon and perhaps against Iran as well?
2: Well, I think fighting Hezbollah is fighting Iran. And if Israel, together with the Lebanese government, which it is now negotiating for the first time in decades, to do something about the common threat they both face from Hezbollah, there's a chance maybe that Hezbollah can be defeated. But it is almost certainly the case that once Iran is able to sell oil on international markets again, it will resume funding of its terrorist proxy network, along with the guaranteed resumption of its nuclear weapons program.
0: So if you were still advising Donald Trump now, as you did in his first term, what would your advice to him be? It would be to continue the bombing campaign, perhaps even send in troops to Iran.
2: Before you talk about methods, you have to talk about objectives. I tried in the first term to persuade him that the only way you're ever going to have peace and stability in the Middle East is when the current regime in Tehran is removed from power. And obviously, I wasn't able to persuade him. I don't know what his objectives were in the attack beginning on February the 28th. If the objective were to remove the regime, I think we've done significant damage to the regime, to its military-industrial complex, to its nuclear ballistic missile and drone programs, and to its support for its terrorist proxies. Given the objective I would seek, which is regime change, I'd say finish the job.
0: And to those supporters of the president who say you are only critical of him because his administration has pursued you through the legal system, you say what?
2: I say I've been writing about Iran's nuclear program for about 30 years. Go back and read what I've been saying during that period.
0: John Bolton there, who was a US National Security Advisor in Donald Trump's first term.
1: We are live in Kinshasa, the capital of the Democratic Republic of Congo, where we are continuing with our coverage of the latest Ebola outbreak in the country. The Ministry of Health here says there are now 808 confirmed cases with 192 confirmed deaths. You will keep hearing the words confirmed or suspected because they are very important in this outbreak. Earlier in the outbreak, there were people who were thought to have died from Ebola, but since they were not tested, they're not captured in these statistics. Now, as health authorities continue to monitor the outbreak, patients under observation have been sharing their experiences from treatment centers. I have been to the main hotspots of Mongwalu and Rwampara and Bunia in the Ituri province in the northeast of the country, where 90% of the cases are found. And in Rwampara, I met Odette Banura, a 35-year-old informatics engineer and lecturer who sought medical care after developing symptoms, and she knew that she had been in contact with an Ebola patient. As you'll hear in my chat with her, her voice sounds slightly muffled. It's all because there was glass separating us. So think of the glass that bank tellers sit behind when they're attending to customers. Now, it's been designed that way to enable family to safely visit and talk to patients and suspected cases like Odette. I was standing in a corridor in what is called the Green Zone, looking into her cubicle as we chatted with that glass between us. And she was sitting on her hospital bed, looking cheerful and relieved that she'd felt her health improve quickly since she presented herself to the treatment center. She started by telling me why she decided to go there.
9: I just saw weakness and I was tired. That's why I came. But I was also, I shared a room with someone who had Ebola. And that's why I came. Yeah.
1: And what has happened since you came here?
9: I'm feeling better. Honestly, I'm feeling better. Yeah.
1: What kind of care did you receive?
9: I've been receiving injection and some medicine, like this one. Yeah, I've been receiving them.
1: I can see an intravenous fluid that's connected to your hand.
9: It's finished already.
1: It's finished now. Okay.
9: Yeah.
1: You're looking strong. You're smiling. You look great.
9: Thank you very much. I'm trying as much I can.
1: Have you been tested for Ebola?
9: Not yet. I'm waiting for the result. Yeah.
1: So you're then here as a contact?
9: Yes.
1: Okay. What are your hopes?
9: I really hope to go back home before Sunday. Yeah.
1: Before Sunday. So that's 3 days away.
9: Yes.
1: Do you mind telling me what you do?
9: I'm an engineer, informatic engineer.
1: Mm-hmm.
9: Yeah.
1: Okay.
9: I'm also a lecturer. Yeah.
1: Okay. You're a lecturer, and so you were already aware of the outbreak. Is that why you immediately came here when you got when you felt weak?
9: Yes, I was already informed. That's why I came myself without someone telling me to come. That's why I came.
1: Mm-hmm. But what attitudes do people have towards the outbreak out there from the people that you interact with?
9: I think people are scared because of what they heard before, but I'm testifying that it's not what it is, because I've been receiving treatment since I came here. So people are not well informed. That's why they are scared. So maybe they have to come and see first and then have their own opinion. That's what I can say.
1: And how are you feeling? Hopeful?
9: Very hopeful. Yeah.
0: And how many hospitals are there in the affected part of Eastern DR Congo where you've been visiting over the past week or so? And is this kind of facility available at them all?
1: Well, no, they're not available in all the health facilities. So, and there's a lot of construction work going on, even where I was in Rwampara. So one part was already operational, but there was a group of people from the community, men and women, who are helping to build more facilities. They don't have enough, and it is not in every hospital. And the idea is to set up this unit beside the main hospital so that the hospital continues to treat other cases, because the reality is there are other diseases that tend to kill more people, like malaria, for example, and in other outbreaks, like in West Africa, it was estimated that close to 10,000 people died from Ebola over a period of about 2 years, but then many more people died from other diseases. So the main hospital continues to treat other infections, other diseases, but then this separate unit is what is specialized for Ebola. And Odette's story really is what the health authorities are hoping people can follow, because as soon as she felt some symptoms and she knew that she had interacted closely with a confirmed case, she took herself to the treatment center to be tested, and she was waiting for the results, as she explained there.
0: We're going to chat more to Anne in DR Congo a bit later on this edition of Newsday. Now, though, a quick reminder of our main headline. The US Vice President J.D. Vance says the preliminary deal with Iran includes Washington's insistence that nuclear inspectors will be allowed go back to Iran in return for the reopening of the Strait of Hormuz. We're going to cross to Singapore now and speak to Nick Marsh, who is at the business desk there. Hi, Nick. Now, your predecessor, Mariko Oi, who now presents the Very Good Asia Specific podcast, whenever there was mention of her native country's central bank, the Bank of Japan, would bring a gong into the studio, which she would bang. And you are about to mention the Bank of Japan. Did she pass the gong on to you?
10: thought you were going to say you were about to gong. I can't see this gong.
11: She took it with
10: No, she didn't. She's kept it to herself.
11: Well, you better tell us the story anyway.
10: she is one of very few people who get very excited about the Bank of Japan whenever they do anything. But they have increased their interest rates, Rob, to the highest level since 1995. Which is only still 1%. And when you think in the US and Europe and you know, UK, it's about 3-4% or whatever. It's still very, very low. I promise this is more exciting than it seems. It's interesting, firstly, because it shows you just, you know, how low growth has been in Japan for so long. You know, rates have been so low for such a long time to try and encourage people to borrow, to invest, to spend, to grow that economy. But now the Bank of Japan has increased interest rates for the second time in a very short space of time, albeit to 1%, showing you that even Japan is really feeling the effects of inflation, basically caused by the war in Iran and the huge, you know, increase in energy prices. Japan's a huge importer of oil and gas, and ordinary people are feeling the effects. So it shows you, you know, this is essentially a reaction, a reflection to what's been going on economically around the world. US Federal Reserve, Bank of England are also meeting later this week. Could be at the start of now a cycle of, you know, increasing interest rates and all the knock-on effects that has.
11: So as well as dealing with an ongoing energy crisis, the cost of living crisis, people could be dealing with higher borrowing costs, which of course pushes up the cost of home loans, car loans, credit cards, that kind of thing. Nick Marsh at the Business Desk, thank you very much indeed. We're going to head to LA now, where Isaac Fannin has been watching one of the most politicised games of the tournament so far, Iran playing New Zealand. It finished in a 2-2 draw, Isaac, and it wasn't just the what was happening on the pitch that you've been keeping an eye on. There was drama outside also.
3: Yes, indeed. Yeah, welcome to Los Angeles and the Los Angeles Stadium. We are outside this absolutely sensational arena. A few fans just pottering outside of the stadium. And yeah, as you mentioned, Rob, it was a very, very politicised match. And I've got the perfect person here to speak about that. Our LA correspondent, Shaima Khalil, joins me. It was a really, really interesting scene before the stadium. So
12: That's
3: many
12: right.
3: flags. It was incredibly colourful, but there was a lot of political kind of atmosphere in the air, wasn't there?
12: I think there was a lot in the flags as well. I mean, if you were just going into the stadium from a distance, they looked like Iranian flags. And then look closer, and it could tell you the story of what this Iranian team was up against, because these were the Lion and Sun flags. So these were the pre-Iranian Islamic Revolution in Iran, which means that a lot of the people that were outside that were waving these flags were actually anti-regime, and many of them were here to protest FIFA banning those flags initially, but also to protest against the team themselves, saying, many of them telling me that they felt that they didn't represent them, that they represented the regime. And what's interesting is, and when we put that to the team, I spoke to Mehdi Taremi during the press conference, and when that was put to them, he said, look, we as a team, we're playing for all Iranians in the diaspora, inside Iran. We don't get involved in politics. And when he said that, you could see everyone looking at him thinking, that's impossible, man. It's just impossible for a squad like that, being faced with the kind of circumstances that they have, to not be involved in politics, even if they didn't want to.
3: Yeah, and I think most of the fans that we've spoken to here don't actually believe that. You know, everyone I've spoken to has said that this team is not the actual Iranian team, that this is a team for the regime.
12: That's
3: and,
12: right.
3: And that some of the best players have been left out of this team. So it was so hard to split the two.
12: But I think also what you see is that these particular set of players are up against this kind of diaspora. And remember that Los Angeles is actually nicknamed Tarangelis, because this is home to the biggest Iranian community outside of Iran, right? And many of them are angry at the team. And so they're up against that, but they're also up against what's happening at home and the fact that they cannot put a foot wrong. And they're also up against the U.S. authorities, visa issues and immigration issues, and the fact that they play here and they're based in Mexico. And then you get closer and it gets more complicated, because I've spoken to people inside the stadium who were cheering for the team, crying when the national anthem was played. But then they were telling me, look, we do not support the government, but we love this game and we love this team and we're here for our country. not the government.
3: We spoke to former coach of Iran yesterday, and he mentioned how there'd be three types of fans inside the stadium.
12: Right.
3: Those who, you know, are completely anti-regime, those who are for the regime, and those who just love football. And
12: yeah.
3: It was interesting because when the Iranian national anthem was played, it was cacophonous boos,
12: yeah.
3: wasn't it?
12: Yeah.
3: And then when the match started,
12: Cheers.
3: Right? Support. It was such a weird kind of...
12: I think you can tell that story via the soundscape. You go outside and there are anti-regime chants, right? The mullah's regime, the mullah's team is not my team. Regime change in Iran. And then you walk in, you get in the stadium, as you say, boos when the anthem was played. And then they score their first goal and there are like raucous cheers. Their second goal when they equalize, and even bigger ones, and everybody's on their seat. So it's really interesting because it just shows you that even though it looks clear-cut, it's not for so many people. Because also Iranians love the game. They're crazy about football. And for politics to overshadow it in the way that it has, in terms of the war that's been going on up until the very day before they played, before we got that deal announcement, right? We were in the press room waiting for them to come for a press conference when we got that line, which again was just quite telling of how on edge this story is. And then what's happening with the regime and the protesters and the way that the diaspora feels about all of this. And we haven't even talked about football and technique and trying to get their head in the game.
3: Yeah, and the fact that it was actually maybe the best game we've had at the World Cup so far, right? 2-2, incredible game of football. And, you know, it'll be interesting. Do you think that we'll be able to move on from, you know, everything that we've been talking about up until the politics?
12: I think if I were in that dressing room, and I know I'm not allowed as a woman, but if I were in that dressing room, I could hear the technical team and the officials saying, you got through this given what you were up against. You equalized and you tied that game
3: twice
12: given what you were up against. Whatever happens after that, I think, and that's the hope for them, would be smoother sailing.
3: Indeed. I mean, it's been a very, very thrilling day of football. The first game of the day, we had the debutants, Cape Verde, producing one of the biggest shocks in World Cup history.
12: That moment.
3: It was incredible, wasn't it? Let's hear from the coach, Bubista, because it was extraordinary.
13: Well, significant para nós país, principalmente.
14: This means everything to our country, above all. We need to believe that everyone is watching our country, our team. We showed organization, we showed courage, and that demonstrates what our country is all about. Resilience and striving to overcome difficulties.
3: Shamra, extraordinary. I'm assuming you would have watched that game. It was so early in the day, right? It's incredible, right?
12: Yeah, and I think, to be honest, it's really rare when a game tells when the goalkeeper of a game tells the story
3: exactly.
12: of the game, right?
3: Yes. This 40-year-old goalkeeper,
12: and he just did in so many ways, in the way that he performed, in the way that he carried himself, in the way that he wanted his mother to be there, and she couldn't be because of visa issues. And so, again, just a reminder that the game itself, the performance, and these amazing stories that come out of every World Cup endure, but then all of the other political issues and the build-up and the lead-up and the controversy is also playing in the background. And I think that was amazing.
3: And really briefly, your own country, Egypt.
12: I thought you'd never ask.
3: Yes, I know.
12: Oh, my good God.
3: We've not got long, tell me.
12: Okay, Imam Ashour, and that moment where he scored and he walked like a proud Egyptian, and I could hear the roars from Cairo. And I know that there was an own goal, and that's fine. We're not going to talk about that. But that was legendary.
3: Legendary. Fantastic game. You are legendary. Shaima Khalil. There, what a game, what a day. Plenty more World Cup reaction for you throughout the program, right?
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0: Hello, you're with Newsday on the BBC World Service with Anne Soy in Kinshasa in the Democratic Republic of Congo and Rob Young in London.
1: I'm looking at efforts to tackle the spread of Ebola. We'll speak to a doctor here.
0: Also this half hour, Sierra Leone's ambitious project to build a business hub to rival cities like Singapore or Hong Kong.
1: And we speak to Senegalese star striker Ilman Diye.
2: BBC News with Roisin Hasty. At the G7 summit in France, Britain's Prime Minister is preparing to announce new sanctions targeting Russia's war effort in Ukraine. Keir Starmer has also said the UK will supply enriched uranium to Ukraine for its nuclear power stations. The US Vice President J.D. Vance says the preliminary deal to end the war with Tehran includes the return of nuclear inspectors to Iran in exchange for the reopening of the Strait of Hormuz. At the Men's Football World Cup, hundreds of people have demonstrated against the Iranian government outside the stadium in Los Angeles, where the country's national team drew 2-2 with New Zealand. The number of tourists travelling to Cuba plummeted in the first 5 months of the year after the US imposed an almost complete oil blockade on the island. Power blackouts have put off travellers, as have the withdrawals of major hotel chains and airlines. Venezuela has signed an agreement with the US utility giant General Electric to rebuild its power grid. Most of the country endures lengthy daily blackouts due to decades of neglect and underinvestment. A B-52 aircraft carrying 8 crew has crashed in California's Mojave Desert during a routine exercise. A US military statement said none of those on board appear to have survived. A new report has found that for the first time, social media platforms have overtaken publishers to become the leading source of news. The report also found trust in news across the world has dropped. There's been outrage in Uganda following the arrest of a lawyer who was representing opposition politician Kizza Besigye in his treason trial. Arias Lukwago was seized from his home on Monday morning. And researchers in London have warned that 40% of the world's plants are threatened with extinction, but that digital technology and AI could help save some species. BBC News.
1: Many thanks for that news summary. Hello and welcome to Newsday with me, Anne Soy in Kinshasa, the capital of the Democratic Republic of Congo, and Rob Young in London.
0: Coming up this half hour, we're going to speak to a doctor in DR Congo about treating patients with Ebola. We'll also visit Sherbra Island off Sierra Leone, where an ambitious project aims to build a business hub to rival the likes of Singapore and Hong Kong. And Isaac Fannin will join us again. He's outside the Los Angeles Stadium, where hundreds of people were demonstrating against the Iranian government. Meanwhile, inside the stadium, Iran held New Zealand to a 2-2 draw. He's also going to be speaking to the Senegalese star striker Ilhaman Ndiaye. We welcome your messages, of course. Do send them to +44 77 86 20 50 85.
1: Now, efforts are underway in Ituri province of the Democratic Republic of Congo to tackle what's now the third largest outbreak of Ebola on record, and it's growing. And just for context, this is a very large country, roughly the size of Western Europe, and Ituri is in the northeast of the country. Kinshasa, the capital, where I am now, is in the southwest of the country, so very far apart, and there are no cases here in the capital. Now, the country's Ministry of Health says that they have been able to trace about 63% of contacts of known Ebola cases. In an outbreak of a disease like Ebola, the aim is to track close to 100% of contacts to ensure that they receive care quickly if they develop symptoms and they don't spread infection. So the consensus on the ground is that the response teams have not yet gotten to grips with this outbreak. Now, one of the organizations helping deal with the outbreak is the Alliance for International Medical Action, ALIMA. I spoke to Dr. Richard Koja, the intensive care specialist at ALIMA, about the main challenges frontline healthcare workers are facing in this fight against Ebola. And a word of caution, this conversation includes mentions of symptoms that some may find unpleasant.
3: We came late, so we discovered late this situation, so I think more than a month after, you know, so this is a very problematic situation. So now we are running after the situation. This situation is not under control. because there is too many contact cases, you know, they are out of contact tracing. So it's not a good situation. These facilities, we built it very quickly to secure the hospital. At the beginning, we lost some health workers, you know, because the hospital was not really safe. So we have these facilities that we are supporting, also a second one called CMA in Bunia. Every day we keep receiving patients. We are extending the capacity of this facility.
1: You expect to see more cases than you have seen already?
3: Yeah. So we are under preparation for that. Logistic team are working, you know, to extend the capacity.
1: And in what conditions do patients come to you?
3: So at the beginning, there were too many challenges about trust. People was thinking that we are not talking the true situation about Ebola. Some of them, they start to sick, they go for other disease, thinking that is a malaria. Is a, some of them, the culture is a poison, you know. So, you know, we have some incident here, you know. And because of that, patients were coming very late, what we call in a clinic, metabolic trouble, losing electrolyte, losing water by lot of diarrhea, vomit. So they came in shock, you know. So you have to do all you have to do, you know, to stabilize them, you know. But the majority of them, they are coming in advanced condition which need really ICU support, you know. And
1: do you have that capacity here, ICU support?
3: With this design, we have a capacity for ICU.
1: Now you do.
3: Because in this design, it's possible, you know, to interact with patient all time. With this design, it's possible. With the cube, it's a tool. So with this, it's possible. You can walk from outside, support patient, to put IV, to give oxygen. So it's possible with this design. Now we are in our partners called INRB. They are increasing the capacity of lab.
1: That's the National Laboratory Department.
3: We don't have not yet the lab here, so they are planning to integrate the mobile lab here on this site. So we'll have a point of care for the patient.
1: Okay.
3: But for now, we have to take a sample to share with them in Bunia City, 20 minutes by car. So, yeah.
1: You mentioned that incident that was witnessed here at the beginning of the outbreak. Were you here? What happened?
3: So the communities came to collect the dead body. As you know, Ebola, when patient Ebola confirmed died, we have to take care for the body, to take it safely for health workers, but also for the community before to go. But the community, they were not comfortable with that, not accept that the body must be prepared safely. So they were trying to get the body just like that.
1: With bare hands?
3: With their hands. So, you know, that's very risky for the contamination. The tension increased and they destroy some tent here in hospital. So it was very risky for health workers. It was really very risky.
1: Have things calmed down now? Have the community accepted what is happening and are they coming here for help?
3: That is the value of this design. With the other design, when the patient came and you put him inside, the family can't see him. So the last time they see the patient, and when the patient died, they will see the patient only in the...
1: inside the body bag.
3: Yeah, in the bag. So that was increased rumors. So they are doing something not correct with the body and all that. So this design is a really very open design. The family came in, they came here, they can discuss with their member of family. So that contributes to decrease, you know, those rumors running around Ebola patient and what they are doing with the patient.
1: Because they are completely isolated.
3: So now they can come, they can read everything, you know, all the medicine, they can see all perfusion. So it's a normal medicine like in the hospital. So that's really what we are seeing now, that contribute to decrease, you know, all the pressure and the tension around the Ebola facilities.
1: Alima's Dr. Richard Kojan there describing that technology which he led to develop, the cube technology, which we'll be discussing more during this program.
0: Well, from Central Africa, we head to West Africa now, to off the coast of Sierra Leone, where Sherbra Island has been earmarked for an ambitious transformation. A new centre for international business and investment designed to rival cities like Singapore and Hong Kong. It has some high-profile backers, including the grandson of a former president and the film star Idris Elba. The BBC's Ed Butler has been to Sherbra and asked whether this vision really can become reality.
4: It's end of school in Bonth on the island of Sherbro, population 15,000 or so. It's a five-hour drive down here from the capital, Freetown. In centuries past, Sherbro was a bustling British colonial trading post. Since independence, the district's fallen into economic decline.
5: So the vision for Sherbro is to basically build an what I would describe as an Afro-dynamic eco-city. Basically a modern Singapore of West Africa that is sustainable and open for everyone.
4: That's Siaka Stevens, one of two British-born Sierra Leoneans aiming to transform this remote backwater of the country into a global business hub. The other is his childhood friend, the Hollywood movie star, Idris Elba.
6: This is Sierra Leone. It's one of the poorest countries in the world. You know, investment isn't rushing through the door. Okay, so what we needed to do is understand how to package an investment opportunity around this beautiful island without destroying it, and being conscious that there is a youth culture across Africa of the average age of about 20 that wants something, and that's what Sherbro Island is.
4: Step one is providing the island with a basic level of infrastructure.
7: We just arrived on our motorbikes to what was the one and only landing strip with this hut. It's got a tin roof that's half ripped off. On the walls it says, "Welcome to Bonth Airfield." Yeah, it's not a very warm welcome just at the minute, is it, Shaka? I mean, what's the plan here?
5: So this was a landing strip. I think it was last in use in 2010. Although it's not in the best state, it's something they're already that can work with. So the island is not a complete greenfield site, and it will happen.
4: Not everyone is so totally confident.
8: We have a history of ambitious projects not coming to pass.
4: Florence Lilema Kata is a journalist and activist who grew up in Sherbro. She's now based in the capital and remembers some of the region's past big promises, like the long-planned bridge connecting the capital with the airport.
8: It just went into the cupboard of history.
7: How do you account for that?
8: Leadership. We owe the ordinary Sierra Leoneans a lot. Since independence, our parents have died. You know, they had hope, but they died very disappointed.
4: Back near the airstrip on Sherbro, Siaka Stevens shares a joke with a group of workers. There's still no reliable power supply here, so the men are erecting what will become Sherbro's, and indeed Sierra Leone's, first ever wind farm.
5: Africa is the last emerging continent in the world. Growing-ish middle class, big economies, Nigeria, Ghana, Ivory Coast, you know, the big economies close. So if you can create somewhere that is less risky, or governance structure that people can trust in, is it independent?
7: It's true, but this isn't the most obvious spot, is it?
5: No, it's not the most obvious spot on paper, but we are 6 hours away direct flight from Europe. We have the winter sun, we're an English time zone, and Sierra Leone is a very safe country. So we have all the natural attributes that are God-given, I would say, to make this an attractive destination.
7: How much do you think the African diaspora needs to play a role in this?
5: Huge. Look, a lot of our best minds live outside of the continent. If there was homes to purchase now to live here and retire, they would do it. There's a huge reverse migration, and it's something that I think we've all been yearning for.
4: But the fact remains, there aren't any big international firms who've yet signed up to this vision. Well, except for Octopus Energy. Britain's largest domestic energy provider has supplied those wind turbines and solar panels that we were hearing about. So what's in it for them? I asked its CEO of energy generation, Zoisa North-Bond, if this wasn't just corporate philanthropy meant to make the company look good.
9: Definitely not philanthropic. When we were looking at building energy installations, what we wanted to do was understand the data sets, how things worked, creating something where we really learned about the local environment to find the things that would enable us to scale the model into the future. There's a tremendous amount that we're learning here that we know already we can replicate, not only for Sierra Leone, but for West Africa, across the continent more generally.
10: Hi there.
4: Back in town, Siaka introduces me to the guest house owner. We're sleeping here tonight. Electricity comes on at 8, I'm told. Meals only by individual request. If change is coming, there's clearly some way to go.
5: Yeah, of course, but Rome wasn't built in a day, you know. So now that the wind farm project is almost complete, I think from this year now onwards, you'll see a gradual increase in the number of partnerships, deals. You have to remember why we're doing this for. It's for the people of Shebra and the people of Sierra Leone. I've been in it for so long and won't give up, you know.
0: Yeah, because Stephen's there ending that report by Ed Butler, and you can hear more on that story on the Business Daily podcast on the BBC website or wherever you usually get your downloads.
1: You're listening to Newsday from the BBC with me, Anne Soy, in Kinshasa in the DR Congo and Rob Young in London. A reminder now of the main headlines this hour. At the G7 summit in France, Britain's Prime Minister Sir Keir Starmer is preparing to announce new sanctions targeting Russia's war effort in Ukraine. And the US Vice President J.D. Vance says that the preliminary deal with Tehran includes Washington's insistence that nuclear inspectors will be allowed to go back to Iran in return for the reopening of the Strait of Hormuz.
0: We're going to cross back to Los Angeles now to go back to Isaac Fannin to talk about the World Cup. And in the past few minutes, Isaac, we've had some breaking news from the Tunisian team. They have replaced their coach after one game into the tournament. Of course, they were thrashed, weren't they, by Sweden the other day, 5-1.
11: Yes, indeed. So, bad news for Sabri Lamouchi. He was hired by Tunisia back in January. He took over back then, and he's been in charge of Tunisia for 5 matches. It's gone pretty badly for him. He's won one of those matches, his first game against Haiti. But they have conceded 10 goals in their last 2 matches. As you mentioned, that 5-1 loss to Sweden. They were also beaten 5-0 by Belgium in a pre-World Cup friendly. It's been a really, really rough couple of days, and it turns out they are going to turn to a very familiar name for African football fans. Hervé Renard, winner of multiple Africa Cup of Nations, will be coaching them, and it's a massive, massive call by the Tunisian Football Federation. They'll be hoping that they'll have the luck of Ivory Coast, who fired their coach a couple of years ago in the Africa Cup of Nations, and then Amers Faye led them to an Africa Cup of Nations title. Wonder whether Hervé Renard can have that much Midas touch. I'll tell you about a man who does have a Midas touch, Bubista, the coach of Cape Verde. They played the giant Spain in the opening games of the World Cup, or their opening game of the World Cup, the first ever World Cup match that they have ever played in. And they produced one of those World Cup moments that we'll be talking about forever. They drew that game 0-0 against the European champions, and they were led by a fantastic performance by their 40-year-old goalkeeper Vozinha. He plays his club football in Portugal's second tier for Chaves. He turned 40 actually a couple of weeks ago, the second oldest man to make his World Cup debut. Spain had 27 attempts on target. Vozinha made 7 saves. Brilliant performance from him. And let's hear from the coach Bubista about Vozinha, who was clearly emotional at the end of the game. Let's hear what he had to say about his fantastic 40-year-old.
12: Muita emoção da parte do Vozinha, já jogador bastante experiente.
13: Vozinha was clearly very emotional. He's already a very experienced player. He's fought all these years to be here on this World Cup stage. It's also a testament to his resilience. I think the team did quite well defensively in terms of defensive organization. They never, how can I put it, never rushed into things so much defensively. That's why I want to congratulate my team.

0: 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By continuing to listen, you verify that you qualify within one of these categories. 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
1: It's a repeat of the classic 2002 opener, which saw the Taronga Lions beat the then world champions 1-0 in a huge upset. Iliman Nzai, the Senegalese striker, was born in France and has been waiting for this game ever since the draw was made. But before he set foot on American soil for this much anticipated match, Senegal Nzai lead up to the World Cup, was marred by a scandal at the Africa Cup of Nations in January, in that controversial Africa Cup of Nations final, which saw Senegal walk off the pitch in protest against a referee decision before returning and winning in extra time, only to have that win retrospectively stripped from them and handed to their opponents, Morocco. So I asked him, what was that finals day moment like for him?
2: Yeah, it was crazy. It was amazing. It had everything, you know. Obviously, as a young boy, you know, my dream is to get to the stages, you know, play the final with my country, Senegal, of the AFCON. Yeah, I think we kind of took the game really well, I think. Obviously, with what happened, whatever came after, you know, we finished the game strong. We end up winning the game. And yeah, it's one of the best games I've ever played in my life.
1: Yeah, I can only imagine. I mean, I was there as well, and the atmosphere was incredible. The moment where the team walked off the field, just talk me through what sort of happened and what do you think led to that kind of reaction from the team?
2: To be honest, I don't think much happened when we walked in, because we walked basically straight back out after. But yeah, it was just a bit of kind of unfairness that's happened for us. That's what we thought on the pitch, you know, with the goal being disallowed. And then the penalty, which we don't think was a penalty, in the space of, you know, a short time. So, you know, emotions were really high. And when emotions are high, you can just do things like straight away. So, yeah, we went inside. But the manager and the players that stayed outside on the pitch told everyone that went inside to come back to the pitch and just finish the game. You know, unfortunately, we can't, you know, decide what was going to happen after that. So, yeah, it was just a build up, you know.
1: What did Mane say? Because I know he was seen kind of like waving you guys back onto the field. What was he telling you when you were coming back onto the pitch?
2: I didn't really see. I must have been like, because I was on the bench. But from what everyone's telling me, he was just telling us to come. You know, from the other players, he was telling us to come and just play the game, you know. God decides. It's in God's hands. And they were saying as well that Edu could save the penalty, which he did. So, yeah.
1: Yeah, and obviously now, well, you were Africa Cup of Nations title winners, obviously the goal in extra time and then to kind of take it away. What do you make of everything that's happened since, you know, were you winning that game, the match that night, and Africa Cup of Nations and CAF taking away the trophy from you? What do you make of the decision?
2: I don't know. I won't be able to explain it properly, but it just don't seem right, you know. I don't understand if on that day, you know, we walked out and they wanted to take the decision, right, we're not playing anymore, then, you know. But I think the main focus is that we came back, we ended the game, they shot the penalty, they could have won it. The game, we scored, we won the game, we won the trophy, we did all that celebration. Now just to take all of that away in, what was it, 2 months' time after the final whistle. Yeah, I don't understand, you know. I think if you give the decision to the referee on the pitch, you got to leave that decision to him and, you know, leave it how it is, you know.
1: Obviously, there's a World Cup happening, like, but going into it, not knowing whether you're African champions or not, is that sort of a distraction for you, or you kind of not thinking about it?
2: No, not at all. It's not a distraction at all. Obviously, in our eyes, in many other people's eyes, we are the champions of Africa, and whatever their decisions will. For me, it doesn't disturb us, you know. The same focus and hunger and determination that we had going into the AFCON, we're going to do the same going into the World Cup, you know. It's another trophy on the line, so World Cup, and nothing's going to distract us.
1: All right, so let's forget about the Africa Cup of Nations for now. Let's talk about this World Cup. Like, I know I was doing a little bit of research into you, and sort of 10 years ago, your journey to becoming a professional footballer has been difficult, it's been hard, and it's been long. 10 years

0: ago you were playing in the lower leagues in here in England. Personally, what does that mean to you to be playing at a World Cup?
1: It's my second one, but it will feel better than the first one as well, because I was part of the squad that helped the team get through the qualifiers, which, you know, means much more when you receive. My first one, I wasn't part of that team, but yeah, it's been a tough ride to get here. You know, I haven't had the easiest way up, you know. So yeah, it means everything to me to play at the World Cup for Senegal.
0: And obviously you were born in France and then you moved to Senegal as a kid. You kind of went between the two countries. When France's name was drawn in the hat with Senegal, what was the feeling like for you?
1: This feeling. I think most of my teammates were all waiting for this game. Now, obviously, for, you know, the France Senegal that happened in 2002, it's kind of like a rematch, and it's a game that we all want to play as well. It's exciting. You're playing against one of the best teams in the world with the best players in the world as well. So, you know, being born in France, you know, you kind of won that game and to go your way. So you're going to give your all to make sure you win it.
0: Do you think it's like a good thing that you guys are playing them there? It's like such a huge game and people will be watching that game. Do you think that it actually helps you? Because it's a tough group with Norway and Iraq.
1: Yeah, I guess it's, I think, the best way to start the tournament, to be fair, play against France, get them out of the way and then focus on the next ones. But yeah, so we start the World Cup very strong.
0: So many star players. And then the game against Norway, we'll see Mbappe taking on Haaland. And obviously those two, their careers are linked as well. But you've got those players in your group. But you guys will go into it not fearing anyone, right? What's your goal, I guess, from the group?
1: Yeah, no, we never fear anyone. We always focus on ourselves, because if we do the right things, I think we've seen it in the past when we played England, when we played Brazil, you know, we focus on ourselves and we win games. I don't think it matters who we're playing against. It just matters if, you know, if we turn up on the day or not. We don't go to a competition if it's not to win it, you know. Our full focus is to win the World Cup. That's our goal, and we're going to do everything to win it.
0: Last time round, we saw Morocco sort of break a glass ceiling for Africa, get into the semi-finals, the first African country to do that. You just said that you guys, your goal is to win the World Cup. Is that the ceiling for you? Does this team go into this tournament going, you know what, we can win this?
1: I wouldn't even bother packing my suitcase and traveling to the World Cup if it's not to win it. What Morocco did in the last World Cup should give all these African teams an inspiration and like, oh, they did it. Like, why can't we do it? They did a brilliant competition that year. And yeah, we need to go very confident and go as far as we can in the World Cup and maybe win it.
0: Yeah, you can hear more from William Mann and Dye on today's episode of the More Than the Score podcast. Find that wherever you get your podcast. And of course, stick around for more of us on Newsday.
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6: Hello, you're with Newsday on the BBC World Service with me, Rob Young, in London.
8: And I'm Anne Soy in the Democratic Republic of Congo, where I've been looking at efforts to tackle the spread of Ebola, especially in camps for internally displaced people.
9: Life is hard. There are many camps. We have about 70 camps here in Ituri. The houses are overcrowded and the toilets are in very poor conditions.
6: President Trump is joining other world leaders from the Group of Seven nations as he says the peace deal to end the war with Iran has already been signed electronically. Also being discussed by those world leaders today, new sanctions against Russia.
10: And I'm Isaac Fannin in Los Angeles, where I've been watching Iran play New Zealand. I'll have news of that game and all the other results from the fifth day of the World Cup, all after the latest world news.
11: BBC News with Roisin Hasty. Britain's Prime Minister Keir Starmer has said the UK will supply enriched uranium to Ukraine for its nuclear power stations and impose new sanctions against Russia. Sir Keir is expected to make the formal announcement at the G7 summit. Here's our political editor, Chris Mason.
12: Details of many of the new sanctions are expected later, but one focus will be ships moving sanctioned Russian liquefied natural gas. The Prime Minister said choking off the revenues that fueled Putin's war, as he put it, was essential, as he also set out plans to support Ukraine's energy supplies. The UK is to provide £210 million of support over the next 2 years to Ukraine's nuclear power plants, providing them with enriched uranium.
11: The US Vice President J.D. Vance says the preliminary deal to end the war with Tehran includes the return of nuclear inspectors to Iran in exchange for the reopening of the Strait of Hormuz. Mr. Vance described the Memorandum of Understanding, which he said was 1.5 pages long, as very general. Paul Adams gave us more details of the deal.
13: Details of the Memorandum of Understanding have yet to be published. It's not a peace treaty, only the broad outline for a set of difficult negotiations to come. Iran's President Masoud Pezeshkian has called it an honourable document. Donald Trump said the Strait of Hormuz would be fully open by Friday. He said Iran had agreed not to have a nuclear weapon. That's hardly new. It's made the same pledge in the past. But he paid tribute to the leadership in Iran, which he now describes as pragmatic. The deal is due to be signed at a ceremony in Geneva on Friday.
11: At the Men's Football World Cup, hundreds of people have demonstrated against the Iranian government outside the stadium in Los Angeles, where Iran drew 2-2 with New Zealand. The protesters accused the national team of representing the Islamic authorities in Iran. Shama Khalil was there.
14: Standing outside the stadium in Los Angeles, it was hard to see how politics could be separated from Iran's opening World Cup match. A few hundred protesters gathered outside, many carrying the pre-revolutionary Lion and Sun flag, which has become a symbol of opposition to the regime in Tehran. They chanted against both government and the national team, which many here see as an extension of the Islamic Republic. Inside, the mood was very different. Thousands of fans cheered on the players, many insisting they were supporting Iran, not the government.
11: The number of tourists traveling to Cuba plummeted in the first 5 months of the year after the US imposed an almost complete oil blockade on the island. Only around 360,000 people visited Cuba from January to May, fewer than half the number recorded in the same period last year. The decline in tourism is affecting one of Cuba's main sources of revenue. World News from the BBC. Venezuela has signed an agreement with the US utility giant General Electric to rebuild the South American country's power grid. Venezuela's interim president, Delcy Rodriguez, announced the deal and called it an historic step to recover such an essential service. Most of Venezuela, including the capital Caracas, endures daily blackouts lasting up to 10 hours. There's been outrage in Uganda following the arrest of a lawyer who was representing opposition politician Kizza Besigye in his treason trial. Arias Lukwago was seized from his home on Monday morning. Local media reported that he was preparing to serve Uganda's military chief court documents related to Mr. Besigye's case. Mr. Kainerugaba, the son of President Yoweri Museveni, has appeared to suggest that the lawyer will be tortured while in detention. A B-52 aircraft carrying 8 crew has crashed in California's Mojave Desert during a routine exercise. According to a statement from Edwards Air Force Base, from where the bomber took off, none of those on board appear to have survived. An investigation is underway into the cause of the incident. Researchers in London have warned that 40% of the world's plants are threatened with extinction, but that digital technology could help save some species. They say they've now digitised all 7 million plant and fungi specimens in Kew's collections. Helen Briggs reports.
15: Scientists at the Royal Botanic Gardens at Kew say the true scale of plant loss has been underestimated. Many species disappear before they are even formally identified, along with potential benefits such as new medicines or climate-resilient crops. But rapid advances in data and technology offer hope. Kew has now digitised all 7.4 million plant and fungi specimens in its collections. Experts say opening up this data and using AI to analyse it could transform conservation work.
6: Thank you very much indeed for that bulletin. Hello, you're always Newsday from the BBC World Service with Anne Soy, who is in Kinshasa, the capital of the Democratic Republic of Congo. And I'm Rob Young in London.
8: Coming up this half hour, we'll get the latest on the Middle East peace deal between the US and Iran. We'll also be talking about the challenge of tackling Ebola in a region struggling with insecurity.
6: Isaac Fannin will join us live outside the Los Angeles Stadium. He was watching Iran hold New Zealand to a 2-2 draw, but also hundreds of people have been demonstrating outside the stadium against the Iranian government. He'll also bring us the latest on Tunisia sacking their coach after they were thrashed the other day by Sweden. Your thoughts on all of these stories welcome, of course, by text or WhatsApp. Send them to +44 77 86 20 50 85. Now, as so often with the conflict between the United States and Iran, the diplomatic progress seems to be on a separate track to the realities on the ground. The announcement of a deal to end the fighting on Sunday, a deal which supposedly includes Lebanon, has been quickly followed by the news that Hezbollah has fired rockets at Israeli soldiers occupying Lebanese territory, and reports that an Israeli drone has targeted a car in southern Lebanon, killing one person. Well, the framework deal has already been signed electronically, with the detail to be thrashed out over the next 2 months. The leaders of the world's 7 wealthiest democracies are meeting in France at the moment, where top of their agenda will be to secure an end to that war in the Middle East. Also on the table, the prospect of more sanctions against Russia in response to the ongoing war in Ukraine. We can speak now to Eleanor Carroix, who's a deputy minister in the French Foreign Ministry. Welcome back to the programme. How significant do you think this deal is between the United States and Iran?
16: Well, good morning. I believe this agreement is a positive development, and we have been calling for it for many, many weeks. It's a result of a diplomatic effort by several partners, and I think it really is essential that we can see some progress. Everything now must be done for the deal to be implemented. The first thing is, of course, to reopen urgently the Strait of Hormuz and the blockade of the world trade, because, of course, this has an impact on all of our economies. And then, of course, there has to be a real mobilization around the most important topics. One, of course, is the Iranian nuclear program. But you also mentioned Lebanon, and this is extremely important for France.
6: Well, I know you're going to Lebanon in a few days' time, so I will come back to Lebanon with you, I promise. But on this framework agreement, first of all, we are seeing different interpretations from American officials and Iranian officials. How concerned are you by that?
16: Look, again, I think it's a positive development, but I don't think it's the end of the story yet. It needs to be implemented. So we need to mobilize all the partner countries, as we have been for the past weeks, Egypt, the UAE, Qatar, for this to be really implemented. We're ready to intervene with the British in the framework of the international mission that was put forward a few weeks ago. This, of course, can take several forms. But the main idea is that we stand ready to do what we need to do to ensure that there's lasting and peaceful reopening of the strait. And everyone is standing ready in the region so that this could be the case. And the openness must be unconditional. I mean, there should be no tolls animals so that we can comply with international law. And we also need to be extremely careful on the impact that this would have on world trade. And again, as I said, one of the main issues here is to ensure that there is a real, serious, strong agreement to limit the stockpile of enriched uranium in Iran. And there's also a holistic approach, also taking into account the ballistic program in Iran. And again, I'm not going to go back to it until you ask me to, but Lebanon is essential to us. And so it has to be comprehensive in the sense that it really takes into account all of the conflicts that are taking place in the region that are directly linked to the war in Iran.
6: Now, on the Strait of Hormuz, Donald Trump says it will be a toll-free passage for vessels passing by Iran through the Strait of Hormuz. But Iran did say on Monday that it would charge fees, although it didn't say what they would be for. Now, the UK and France did say a few weeks ago that those two nations would lead attempts to clear mines in the Strait of Hormuz. Is that still going to happen? And are there mines in the Strait? Because if there are, vessels can't, as Donald Trump said in a social media post yesterday, start their engines and let the oil flow.
16: Well, those discussions are taking place right now, and you're right to point out to some differences in approaches between what we are hearing from different leaders. And as you also said at the beginning, we haven't seen the exact wording of the agreement. But this is why it is important that we continue with this process, but that we also have in mind that it is only a process, and that for the war to be ended, we need closure, and we need to ensure the reopening of the strait, but also that all the conditions that I mentioned previously are met. As I said, France and the UK, and this is of course supported by over 50 other countries and organizations, stand ready to be helpful, to be to help with the implementation. And this of course includes mining. The exact situation will be made clear to us in the upcoming weeks or days, perhaps.
6: Okay. But would you say it is possible that tankers could be moving through the strait in greater numbers come Friday?
16: Well, this is what we hope to. I don't know if this Friday, but the sooner the better. And one thing is for sure is that the more you have mobilization in the region to ensure that this is the case, logistically, physically, the easier it will be. And this is the reason why we have frigates, aircraft, aircraft carrier in the region to help with any operation that needs to be done so that this can actually take place.
6: On Lebanon, you're going in a few days' time. This deal apparently includes Lebanon, but the Israeli Prime Minister has been really clear. His troops are not leaving the Lebanese territory they've taken, and there are reports of an Israeli drone attack and Hezbollah firing on Israeli forces. Do you see any prospect of the conflict in Lebanon coming to an end soon?
16: Well, we need Lebanon to be included in the peace deal. We absolutely, we fully support all the efforts of the Lebanese authorities to restore the sovereignty of their state and their territorial integrity. And we cannot have peace if this peace does not include Lebanon. And this is also the reason why many international countries and leaders are mobilizing for Lebanon, just to ensure that the right focus of attention is placed into this country, which has been the theater of a war that it did not choose and that is having tragic consequences for its population. Of course, there's a real need to fight terrorist groups and ensure that the Lebanese armed forces have the monopoly of the force in the country, not a foreign state and not terrorist groups.
6: Thank you very much indeed. Eleanor Caruana, who's a deputy minister in France's foreign ministry, France the host of the Group of Seven Nations talks taking place today. As you'll have heard earlier on, Anne Tsui is in Kinshasa, the capital of the Democratic Republic of Congo. And you only arrived there last night, didn't you, from the east of the country, the epicentre of this Ebola virus outbreak, a region we've covered an awful lot in recent years because it has been beset by insecurity. What is it like there when you're travelling around? What is it like in terms of security, of safety? What is it like for people who live there?
8: Ituri province at the moment, when we got there, obviously we had done our research to find out how the security situation was, and they haven't had recent cases of insecurity, especially in the capital, Bunia, and therefore it was business as usual for the locals as well as, you know, for us. We were moving around, we were traveling around without necessarily, you know, putting on flak jackets and helmets. But I did that further south in Beni in 2018 when there was another outbreak of Ebola, because that was an active conflict zone. And as soon as we got there, there was an attack that evening at a village not too far from the town. And when we went there in the morning, obviously accompanied by peacekeepers from the UN, MONUSCO, we went there, and throughout our time there, we were wearing flak jackets and helmets to go into villages to talk about Ebola. And so it's quite different, because you're protecting yourself because of the security situation. At the same time, it's really the response teams going into these villages to try and tackle Ebola, and there are questions to be asked about that. And these debates have been going on with international organizations that in their policy do not align with any actors in a conflict. Of course, the peacekeepers are not actors in a conflict, and their policies do not allow them to go in armed escort when carrying out response activities. And so this eastern region, Rob, of the Democratic Republic of Congo, as you said, is beset by decades of insecurity. There are dozens of armed groups that are active in the three provinces, which are now dealing with one of the biggest outbreaks of Ebola, that is Ituri, North Kivu, and South Kivu. And that really makes it challenging for response teams trying to bring the epidemic under control. Some areas in North Kivu have been challenging for healthcare workers to access. I heard reports of convoys that were cancelled, that were to leave Beni to go to Butembo, that is in North Kivu. And because of the persistent insecurity, the region also hosts the majority of the country's 3.5 million internally displaced persons. BBC Africa's correspondent Robert Kipto spoke to a civil society activist, Bosco Kisoke, about the challenge of tackling Ebola in a region struggling with insecurity.
17: We have

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1: Very sophisticated operation, apparently, and one that seems to have been dismantled by Italian police.
2: Nick, thanks very much. Now we're going to head to Los Angeles, where Isaac Fannin is still there outside the Los Angeles Stadium, as it has been renamed, for the duration of the World Cup. What is it, 20 past 10 at night with you, Isaac? The game finished a couple of hours ago there between Iran and New Zealand. Many people still around?
3: No, to be honest, most people have been, we've been cleared out of the stadium actually, security getting people out of this spectacular stadium. Rob, I must say, it may well be one of the best stadiums I've ever been to, absolutely phenomenal, and we watched a fantastic game of football. I'm not going to lie to you, I wasn't expecting it when I saw on my bill that I was going to be watching Iran against New Zealand. It was not one of a match that I thought was going to be one of the highlights of the World Cup. It finished 2-2, and I have to say it definitely was one of the highlights of the World Cup so far. Let's get some perspective from a couple of fans of the Iranian team. I've got Art Fetehari, who is has a YouTube channel, Melly Talk, and follows the Iranian team. And I've got Samson Tamajani, presenter of the Goal Bezan podcast, which is dedicated to Iranian football. I know New Zealand fans are going to be delighted with that 2-2 result, but I don't think you two are.
4: Art, you go first. You were well spoken with your reaction to this.
5: Yeah, of course. You know, understanding from one point of view, yeah, like it was said, of course, for the New Zealand fans, they're obviously delighted with the result. But for us fans, you know, me, host of Team Melly Talk, you know, for us Iranian football fans, we, you know, this is a horrible result. This is a game Iran had to win. You know, they should. This is the game coming into this game. The pressure was on them. They had to win this match. And, you know, we see a lot of the same things we've seen over and over. Some poor player selection, some poor substitutions as well, and, you know, same old story. And, you know, and to be honest, I'm not surprised about this result because we've been seeing the same old story over and over with Iran's head coach, Amir Ghalanoui.
4: And Egypt had the chance, Egypt and Belgium, the Iranian coaches had the chance to see, you know, what cards they were going to be dealt with. Egypt's got a result. Egypt's not dealing with a, you know, automatic loss to Belgium. So the pressure's on Iran now in this group, which we do not think at this point that we'll have a third place finisher advancing.
3: Look, we were at that game and we saw New Zealand produce a phenomenal performance, and two of their goals were absolutely fantastic from Elijah Just. I mean, they're goals that if another team scored it, we would be saying that those goals are some of the best goals in the world. Is it just one of those where you just came up against a really, really good team? And I know you would have looked at this game and thought, we've got to win this if we've got to progress.
4: Well, if you've seen the defense that Iran has had in competitive matches, you'll see that they are stagnant at best and full of holes. And that's exactly what we saw the first couple attacks from New Zealand. The Iranian defense basically looked like training cones, if you're of the critical perspective that we have, at all the space in the world to make a clinical finish, and they did.
3: And I mean, for you, what do you think is going to be the thing that they're going to take away from this game and try and move? Because obviously they're back here on the 21st against Belgium, and that is a huge game. But sometimes when you're playing a big team, and we know that the build-up to this game has been very, very dominated by other things, but sometimes when you've had a game out of the way and you're playing a big team in the group, perhaps you could see them maybe, you know, produce a performance.
4: Well, when Carlos Queiroz was the coach and we had to play second matches against Argentina, Spain, you know, I was thinking that, but I don't think that's the case this time.
5: You know, ironically, I was saying earlier that we might just see Iran put up a better performance, because sometimes they have that habit of, you know, playing, you know, when they're playing against competition that's not as great, they kind of, you know, play, you know, take it down a step or two, but then suddenly they just pick it up when, you know, playing against better opposition, their backs are against the wall. I'm going to say, of course, it's possible that could happen, but am I really, really fully believing that we're going to see that with what we're

0: with what we've seen with Iran's defense lately and Iran's coach and the attitude he has, I'm not holding my breath. You know, I'm not putting my money on that.
1: Do you not think that obviously everything that's happened, that they've had to deal with a lot of outside noise, and that may have been cause for some of the performance tonight?
0: It's very, I understand, you know, I know that's something that's going to be brought up a lot. But then on the flip side, there has been a lot of, you know, there's been a lot of more of this mindset of these players have been together for a long period of time. They've been practicing a lot together. You know, it wasn't like they're waiting for so many more of the other foreign legionnaires to show up and then, you know, oh, it's taking time for us to gel. You know, I'm not in the business of making excuses. I'm on the business of looking for excuses. You know, Iran could have played better tonight. You know, they should have played better. And they did not.
1: Do you think that they can get out of this group? And how does that look like? Obviously, Belgium next, and then Egypt. Obviously, Egypt and Belgium, that one finishing 1-1. And as you mentioned, Egypt will be delighted with that result.
2: Yeah, there's a great quote from a legendary college basketball coach, Nolan Richardson, who emphasized conditioning and stamina. He said, "Fatigue will make cowards of us all." When I look at this Iran team being the oldest squad in the World Cup, with defenders who are very unreliable, and with the substitution decisions from the coaching staff, and then the outside noise, which the coaching staff is quick to make as an excuse whenever they don't get a desired result, the faith is low. It's obviously not mathematically impossible. We've only played one match. But the faith is low at this point, knowing that Egypt exposed Belgium with very impressive speed that we do not have.
1: And for you, Art, any hope?
0: I mean, look, I'm going to be honest with you. Of course there's hope. I mean, because they have a point right now, right? You know, in this World Cup, there's 48 teams. The top two advance, and then the 8 best third-place teams also advance. So, let's, you know, even if the next match against Belgium doesn't turn out well, of course there's definitely, it's still possible, because if they get a win against Egypt and Seattle, then, you know, I think that could just be enough to get them, that should be good enough to get them to the next round. I mean, is it a guarantee? Because, you know, goal difference could come in. But, you know, like I said, they can do it, but it's not going to be easy.
1: Well, let's see. Really, really appreciate you both for joining us. That's Art Fekhtari and Samson Tamizhani, presenter of Goal Bezan podcast and the YouTube channel Team Melly Talk. We'll have more sport for you later on Newsday. And, of course, plenty of news as well. So stick around.
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1: Today I'll be talking to someone on the front line combating the Ebola outbreak in the Eastern Democratic Republic of Congo.
0: And we'll head to France for the Group of Seven summit and look at what it means for African nations. But first, a summary of the latest news.
2: BBC News with Roisin Hasty. At the G7 summit in France, Britain's Prime Minister is preparing to announce new sanctions targeting Russia's war effort in Ukraine. Keir Starmer has also said the UK will supply enriched uranium to Ukraine for its nuclear power stations. The US Vice President J.D. Vance says a preliminary deal to end the war with Tehran includes the return of nuclear inspectors to Iran in exchange for the reopening of the Strait of Hormuz. Iran's coach at the Men's Football World Cup says the team has been ordered to return to its base camp in Mexico immediately after their opening game against New Zealand in Los Angeles. He described Iran as the most oppressed team in the tournament. The number of tourists travelling to Cuba plummeted in the first 5 months of the year after the US imposed an almost complete oil blockade on the island. Power blockouts have put off travellers, as have the withdrawals of major hotel chains and airlines. Venezuela has signed an agreement with the US utility giant General Electric to rebuild its power grid. Most of the country endures lengthy daily blackouts due to decades of neglect and underinvestment. A new report has found that for the first time, social media platforms have overtaken publishers to become the leading source of news. The report also found trust in news across the world has dropped. Australia's broadcasting watchdog has described the BBC's findings about the reality dating show Married at First Sight Australia as deeply concerning. An investigation said women who took part in the programme felt unsafe because they weren't told about their on-screen partner's criminal past. And researchers in London have warned that 40% of the world's plants are threatened with extinction, but that digital technology and AI could help save some species. BBC News.
1: Thank you for that news. Hello and welcome to Newsday on the BBC World Service. We are live in London with Rob Young, and I'm Anne Soy in Kinshasa, the capital of the Democratic Republic of Congo, as the country battles another outbreak of Ebola.
0: Yeah, we'll be talking to a doctor who's been dealing with the outbreak of Ebola and the ongoing response there. We'll also hopefully speak to Kenya's deputy foreign minister, who is attending the Group of Seven summit with some of the world's most powerful leaders in France, and we'll be here from the Senegalese striker Illiman Ndiaye ahead of their match against France. Your thoughts on all stories welcome, of course, by text. You send them to +44 77 86 20 50 85.
1: Now, the Democratic Republic of Congo is battling its 17th outbreak of Ebola in the east of the country. Now, the country is tapping into this extensive experience dealing with such outbreaks, as well as that of international organizations that are helping to tackle different challenges during this epidemic. Now, one of them is the Alliance of International Medical Action, ALIMA. I met Dr. Richard Koja at an Ebola treatment center in one of the outbreak hotspots of Rwampara, that is in the northeast of the country. He led a team that developed a biosecure transparent cube technology that is used for isolation, and that was after the outbreak of in West Africa, which is so far the largest ever. Dr. Koja told me about this new cube technology and how it is helping with the treatment of Ebola patients, but also first explained how difficult and exasperating the process of dealing with the outbreak has been.
3: For me, it's a frustration, you know. At the beginning of this outbreak, I lost some doctors here before this facility. I have also others, health workers here. I have a nurse, I have an anesthesiologist, I have a lab tech here. Every outbreak, you know, we have to lose health workers. That is a really very... We know we can protect health workers. That's why I'm a little bit frustrated, you know, because now we have a IPC measure, so we have to be able to be ready all time to protect health facility, to protect health workers. So That's my frustration, you know. From 2017, you know, we came up with this design. This is really very helpful for health workers. But until now, we are starting outbreak with no good tool, with no good facilities. That is a really, it's a frustration for me, you know. So without the cure, when you put a full PPE, you are sweating. As ICU, when you go inside, you see patients that are unstable. It's a very difficult decision you have to take.
1: Whether to leave because you're sweating too much or to help them.
3: To help a patient. So this tool, you don't need to put your full PPE, so you are breathing normally. You don't have a PPE, you are breathing normally and you are moving normally. Yeah, you know, I need just that. So I can also wear my normal clothes and go inside near the patient and take care for the patient.
1: And doctor, do you mind showing us how the cube looks like?
3: Yeah, the cube.
1: So this is it.
3: So this is a cube. It's a single room, transparent room. And 9 meters square inside. Mm-hmm. Enough for a patient to move, but enough also for hygienists. When they go inside, they have to clean. So, yeah. I don't need to go inside. Mm. I don't need to wear full PPE.
1: Yeah. So what do you do?
3: I just go inside here. There is a glove.
1: Yes.
3: And with this glove.
1: So you can be somehow inside, but inside a polythene kind of apron that covers you head to toe with the sleeves.
3: Yeah.
1: So you can enter.
3: Yeah, I can.
1: This apron-like.
3: Apron. Yeah. That. And then be on the patient. This is a bed.
1: And the bed is right there.
3: Is right
1: on the inside. We are standing on the outside, just less than a meter to where the bed is.
3: I can sit on the bed also.
1: You can sit on the bed once you're wearing that.
3: Yeah.
1: Sit and there's no contact between the fluids of the patient are infected with you.
3: Yeah, there is no contact. So this plastic protects me
1: And you don't have to wear the plastic as well. There's also a sleeve here on the side. What is this for?
3: This is for, you know, if I need help, someone can come here and help me, you know.
1: So you've just inserted your hands into these two sleeves. And there's another pair,
3: yeah, there's another pair
1: to the right. So you have a full apron-like polythene in the middle with sleeves. Mm-hmm. And then just the sleeves on the right, another set of sleeves on the right. So you can have three health workers taking care of a patient the inside.
3: Exactly. That's one of the main value of the cube. All our staff, no infection. The risk is very high for health workers.
1: Dr. Richard Koja, they are talking about this technology that he led the development of after the outbreak of Ebola in West Africa, which is by far the largest in history. And this cube, I first saw it in 2018 in North Kivu when there was an outbreak of Ebola there and interviewed a patient who was inside. And it is really fascinating, Rob, because during that outbreak between 2018 and 2020, no healthcare worker contracted Ebola in that treatment unit.
0: And so how widespread then are these cubes?
1: Well, I have seen them in use. This is the second time now, so they're not as widespread as you would hope. And the deployment also, it doesn't appear to have been very quickly deployed. So it is kind of like a mobile hospital room for patients where they can be safely isolated. They can be treated in case of emergency. You know, for healthcare workers, and I did witness them putting on this PPE before going into the red zone where the patients are. It takes some time to put on the full PPE to protect them before they go in there. And so you can imagine how revolutionary this is, because they don't have to put it on. If there is an emergency, if a patient needs resuscitation, they can go in quickly.
0: Now, when we were listening to your conversation with Dr. Richard Cajun there in that hospital, it had the sounds of kind of most hospitals around the world there, you know, the beeping of the electronic machines. But I just paint a picture for us about what Rampara is like. What do people do for a living there? What's the centre of it like? What are the homes like?
1: Well, Rampara is just outside Bunia. It's about 15, 20 minutes drive from the capital of Bunia. And it is one of the three hotspots of infection, apart from Bunia and Mungbualu. And it is also where one of the isolation units was set on fire last month by angry people from the community, frustrated at not being able to take the body of their loved one from the treatment center. They could not understand why the doctors were saying that they could not take this body away for burial. But that seems to have cooled down now. People are understanding more and more about this outbreak. And it is like much of North Kivu, like much of Eastern DRC. It's a big mining community. There are a few people who practice farming, but there's a lot of business. There are so many motorbikes there, Rob. And I mention motorbikes because it means that people can travel significantly long distances every day. And that is what healthcare workers think has been responsible for the widespread, they keep finding clusters in far-flung places, that are not very accessible by car. But because of these motorbikes, people are able to travel far. The trade is going on. People are still going to the markets. Schools are still open. It's business as usual. If you went to this place without the knowledge that there's an outbreak of Ebola, you wouldn't see that in the streets. You wouldn't see that in Rampara or even in Bunia, the capital.
0: And are people attracted by the mining then? People from far away head to Rampara, do they, to look for gold, for other precious metals there in the hope of making it rich, but also, I suppose, could potentially spread Ebola further afield?
1: There are people from elsewhere, but also, as we've been talking throughout this program, this is also a region that is beset by insecurity, and a lot of the mining is artisanal. That means it's people going into the mines with their bare hands and digging and hoping to find gold or coltan, which is used for EV batteries and mobile phone batteries, or, there are many, many minerals across the east of the Democratic Republic of Congo. So it's mostly the locals, many of them being displaced so that another group can come in to exploit the minerals there.
0: After 4 months of war, the United States and Iran have electronically signed a framework that could bring an end to the conflict in the Middle East. But there is confusion over what exactly is in the deal. What is clear is the agreement will include a 60-day extension of the ceasefire, the reopening of the Strait of Hormuz as both sides remove their blockades, and a plan for further negotiations about Iran's nuclear program. But as world leaders arrive in France for the Group of Seven summit of major industrialized nations, it's also unclear whether all sides involved in the conflict will comply with the terms of the ceasefire. Israel's Prime Minister Benjamin Netanyahu insists his country will retain the freedom to act against attacks, including from the Iranian-backed group Hezbollah in Lebanon, from where the BBC's international editor Jeremy Bowen sent this report.
4: The main road down from Beirut towards the southern war zone was jammed all day. More than a million Lebanese people were forced from their homes in the south by Israel's offensive, and they want to get back, even if they only have rubble to greet them when they arrive. At the other end of the Mediterranean, Donald Trump is in France for the G7 summit. His war with Iran looks to be a strategic defeat for America, but as he told President Macron of France, for him, it's mission accomplished.
5: The deal's all signed, and the strait is already partially opened. As you know, they're doing a little hunting for a couple of mines that they've already found. But it's essentially ships are starting to go out now. On Friday, it'll be completely opened.
4: Hopes are high that the shipping stuck in the Gulf will soon move, though marine insurance rates are still high. Realistic, considering the deal is fragile. Back in Lebanon, in Nabatea, a major town in the south, they were clearing rubble and preparing flags for a religious festival. The town has been under daily Israeli bombardment. The central market is in ruins. This felt more like a chance to inspect the damage, a pause in the war, not yet an end to it. The Lebanese army returned. They have a big role ahead if the country is to be stabilized. Though away from the cameras, Hezbollah operatives are still here too. And the Israeli army is not far away, awaiting orders. The biggest test of the ceasefire could come here in Lebanon. Iran insists that a deal in the Gulf depends on a ceasefire in this country. In Israel, the Prime Minister Benjamin Netanyahu is under pressure from hardliners in his cabinet as well as political opponents to continue the offensive against Hezbollah. He has to find a balance between offending President Trump and responding to political pressure at home, only a few months away from a general election. They were defiant, declaring victory in their faith in Hezbollah and their Shia Muslim religion. The level of damage here to civilian property echoes the scorched earth tactics Israel used in Gaza. Where is Hezbollah, said Mohammed Harab, a shopkeeper. He's calling all this destruction, aggression, and state terror. He wants Europe to boycott Israel. This isn't war, Mohammed said. It's a crime against people, systematic destruction. We went upstairs to the remains of his home above the wreckage of his shop. This was his children's playroom. This war, like all wars, is not just about grand strategy. It's also about the destruction of thousands of individual dreams and years of work. Lebanon's curse is that bigger countries fight their wars here. Iran and the US haven't made peace. They've extended a ceasefire to negotiate on Iran's nuclear plans and the other big issues that exploded into war and could do so again. Lebanon, the Middle East, and the rest of the world can take a breath. Perhaps not for long.
0: That was our international editor, Jeremy Bowen, there reporting from Lebanon. Mustafa, listening in the Liberian capital, Monrovia, he's been in touch on WhatsApp to say, I hope this development contributes to lasting peace and cooperation. Congratulations to the US and Iran for reaching a positive step. BW Bokri in Freetown in Sierra Leone says the new peace deal for the Middle East must not be obstructed by any strings attached or preconditions by parties involved. Peace brokers must urge Iran to stop military support to Hezbollah. And one more here, Seika John, listening in Amsterdam, says, I think the continued pushing of different interpretations of the peace framework agreement by the US and Iran could cause it to come to a halt. So he's saying he hopes they can thrash the details out quickly. We're going to head back to Los Angeles now to talk to Isaac Fannin, who's there enjoying every match of the World Cup. And to Curaçao, we can add Cape Verde to that list of plucky small nations performing better than many thought before the tournament began.
6: Yeah, and it went much better for Cape Verde than it did for Curaçao playing in their first match of a World Cup. Curaçao, of course, losing 7-1 to Germany, but Cape Verde put on an incredibly plucky performance. They drew 0-0 with Spain in that one. A fantastic result for them. They withdrew an absolute barrage from La Jolla, but they held firm against the European champions. Then we watched Belgium take on Egypt. And Romelu Lukaku came off the bench. It took around 20 seconds before he played a part in bundling in an own goal from Egypt's Mohamed Hani to respond to Iman Ashour's 20th minute opener. 1-1 is how that one finished. It looked as though the Saudi Arabians were going to be repeating the trick from 4 years ago in Qatar by beating another South American opponent. You remember they got that iconic 2-1 win over Lionel Messi's Argentina. But Uruguay left it late against Saudi. Maxi Araujo scoring on the 80th minute to make it 1-1. It means, though, Group H is wide open, especially with the result we had here at the Los Angeles Stadium. Probably the match of the World Cup so far. Iran taking on New Zealand. That one finished 2-2. So much talk around the political situation in Iran, but they put on a show alongside the New Zealand team. teams, not many people will have expected to produce a performance like that, but it was a fantastic game, finishing 2-2. And so, as I mentioned, Group H wide open. Everyone is on 1 point in that group. Let's talk about Tuesday's matches, and one in particular, because Senegal are taking on France at the MetLife Stadium in New Jersey. You remember that classic 2002 opener, which saw the Lions of Taringa beat the then world champions 1-0 in what was a huge upset. Illiman Ndiaye, the Senegalese striker, was born in France. He's been waiting for this game since that draw was made. I began by asking him about the controversial Africa Cup of Nations final, which of course saw Senegal walk off the pitch in protest against a refereeing

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1: We don't think it was a penalty in the space of, you know, a short time. So, you know, emotions were really high. And when emotions are high, you can just do things like straight away. So, yeah, we went inside, but the manager and the players that stayed outside on the pitch told everyone that went inside to come back to the pitch and just finish the game. You know, we unfortunately can't, you know, decide what was going to happen after that. So, yeah, it was just a build up, you know.
2: What did Mane say? Because I know he was seen kind of like waving you guys back onto the field. What was he telling you when you were coming back onto the pitch?
1: I didn't really see. I must have been like, because I was on the bench. But from what everyone's telling me, he was just telling us to come. You know, from the other players, he was telling us to come and just play the game, you know. God decides. It's in God's hands. And they were saying as well that Edu could save the penalty, which he did. So, yeah.
2: Yeah, and obviously now, well, you were Africa Cup of Nations title winners, obviously the goal in extra time and then to kind of take it away. What do you make of everything that's happened since, you know, we winning that game, the match that night, and Africa Cup of Nations and CAF taking away the trophy from you? What do you make of the decision?
1: I don't know. I won't be able to explain it properly, but it just don't seem right, you know. I don't understand if on that day, you know, we walked out and they wanted to take the decision, right, we're not playing anymore, then, you know. But I think the main focus is that we came back, we ended the game, they shot the penalty, they could have won it. The game, we scored, we won the game, we won the trophy, we did all that celebration. Now just to take all of that away in, what was it, 2 months' time after the final whistle. Yeah, I don't understand, you know. I think if you give the decision to the referee on the pitch, you got to leave that decision to him and, you know, leave it how it is, you know.
2: Obviously, there's a World Cup happening, like, but going into it, not knowing whether you're African champions or not, is that sort of a distraction for you, or you kind of not thinking about it?
1: No, not at all. It's not a distraction at all. Obviously, in our eyes, in many other people's eyes, we are the champions of Africa, and whatever their decisions will. For me, it doesn't disturb us, you know. The same focus and hunger and determination that we had going into the AFCON, we're going to do the same going into the World Cup, you know. It's another trophy on the line. It's a World Cup, and nothing's going to distract us.
2: All right, so let's forget about the Africa Cup of Nations for now. Let's talk about this World Cup. Like, I know I was doing a little bit of research into you, and sort of 10 years ago, your journey to becoming a professional footballer has been difficult, it's been hard, and it's been long. 10 years ago, you were playing in the lower leagues in here in England. Personally, what does that mean to you to be playing at a World Cup?
1: It's my second one, but it will feel better than the first one as well, because I was part of the squad that helped the team get through the qualifiers, which, you know, means much more when you receive. My first one, I wasn't part of that team, but yeah, it's been a tough ride to get here. You know, I haven't had the easiest way up, you know. So yeah, it means everything to me to play at the World Cup for Senegal.
2: And obviously, you were born in France and then you moved to Senegal as a kid. You kind of went between the two countries. When France's name was drawn in the hat with Senegal, what was the feeling like for you?
1: This feeling. I think most of my teammates were all waiting for this game. Now, obviously, for, you know, with the France Senegal that happened in 2002, it's kind of like a rematch, and it's a game that we all want to play as well. It's exciting. You're playing against one of the best teams in the world, with the best players in the world as well. So, you know, being born in France, you know, you kind of won that game and to go your way. So you're going to give your all to make sure you win it.
2: Do you think it's like a good thing that you guys are playing them there? It's like such a huge game and people will be watching that game. Do you think that it actually helps you? Because it's a tough group with Norway and Iraq.
1: Yeah, I guess it's, I think, the best way to start the tournament, to be fair, play against France, get them out of the way and then focus on the next ones. But so we start the World Cup very strong.
2: So many star players, and then the game against Norway, we'll see in back.

0: Pay taking on Haaland, and obviously those two, their careers are linked as well. But you've got those players in your group. But you guys will go into it not fearing anyone, right? What's your goal, I guess, from the group?
1: Yeah, no, we never fear anyone. We always focus on ourselves, because if we do the right things, I think we've seen it in the past when we played England, when we played Brazil. You know, we focus on ourselves and we win games. I don't think it matters who we're playing against. It just matters if we turn up on the day or not. We don't go to a competition if it's not to win it, you know. Our full focus is to win the World Cup. That's our goal. And we're going to do everything to win it.
0: Last time round, we saw Morocco sort of break a glass ceiling for Africa, get into the semi-finals, the first African country to do that. You just said that you guys, your goal is to win the World Cup. Is that the ceiling for you? Does this team go into this tournament going, you know what, we can win this?
1: I wouldn't even bother packing my suitcase and traveling to the World Cup if it's not to win it. What Morocco did in the last World Cup should give all these African teams an inspiration and like, oh, they did it. Like, why can't we do it? They did a brilliant competition that year, and yeah, we need to go very confident and go as far as we can in the World Cup and maybe win it.
0: If you want to hear more from Million Man Die, More Than The Score podcast, wherever you get your podcast. And I wanted to ask you, obviously DR Congo play their first match in a World Cup in, what, since 1974 when they were Zaire. Has there been much excitement for the big game against Portugal on Wednesday?
2: Well, lots of people are looking forward to that, but, you know, their feelings have been dominated by, you know, questions about how the team was treated before it went to the US, you know, being put under quarantine for 21 days before being allowed to travel, and yet the majority of them don't even live here in the country.
0: Yeah, indeed. I mean, the Ebola outbreak obviously has no effect on the team, but their warm-up match against Chile in that Spanish town was cancelled by the local mayor. So, yeah, they will definitely be very, very upset about the way in which they were treated. But I'm sure once the football begins, they will be looking forward to the action and seeing how far they can go in the tournament. We're going to have plenty more on the World Cup and, of course, Anne in DRC and Rob in London on Newsday.
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7: Hello, you're with Newsday on the BBC World Service with me, Rob Young, in London.
2: And I'm Anso in the Democratic Republic of Congo, where I've been visiting the Ebola epicentres as the country continues to tackle the spread of the disease.
7: Also this hour, the leaders of the powerful Group of Seven Nations are meeting in France, and high on the agenda will be how to make the tentative peace deal between Iran and the United States stick.
2: The U.S. Vice President J.D. Vance says the preliminary deal with Tehran includes Washington's insistence that nuclear inspectors will be allowed back into Iran in return for the reopening of the Strait of Hormuz.
0: And I'm Isaac Fannin in Los Angeles, where I've been watching Iran play New Zealand. I'll have news of that game and all the other results on the fifth day of the World Cup, all after the latest world news.
9: BBC News with Emily Thomas. European leaders are expected to warn President Trump to rethink his strategy on supporting Ukraine against Russia's invasion at the G7 summit in France. James Waterhouse is in Evian.
10: European leaders will again try to remind Donald Trump of what they see as the importance of pushing Russia to accept a peace deal on Kyiv's terms and not pressure Ukraine to accept concessions to Moscow. Ukraine's Volodymyr Zelensky, who is also here, revealed he proposed a meeting with Vladimir Putin at the G7, which Russia was expelled from after it first seized Ukrainian territory in 2014, but said the Kremlin wasn't ready for it.
9: The US Vice President J.D. Vance says the preliminary deal to end the war with Tehran includes the return of nuclear inspectors to Iran and the reopening of the Strait of Hormuz. Mr. Vance described the memorandum of understanding as very general. He said that specific terms were yet to be agreed. Israel's military says it's intercepted several projectiles launched by Hezbollah towards an area where the IDF are operating in southern Lebanon. Fighting between Israel and the Iran-backed group has continued despite the Iran-US deal. John Donison reports from Jerusalem.
11: It took less than 24 hours for the fragility of this ceasefire deal to become apparent. Overnight, Israel's military confirmed it had carried out strikes on what it called terrorists who approached its soldiers in southern Lebanon. Israel says four people were eliminated. Hezbollah said it had fired missiles and drones at Israeli forces in return. Iran has insisted Lebanon must be part of the agreement made with President Trump. Last night, Israel's Prime Minister Benjamin Netanyahu told reporters his forces would not withdraw from southern Lebanon and would maintain operational freedom.
9: Iran's World Cup coach says his team have been ordered to return to base camp in Mexico immediately after their opening game against New Zealand in Los Angeles. He described Iran as the most oppressed team in the tournament. They'd expected to remain in the US until Tuesday lunchtime to recover. Shaima Khalil was at the stadium.
12: Remember that Los Angeles is actually nicknamed Tarantulas because this is home to the biggest Iranian community outside of Iran, right? And many of them are angry at the team. And so they're up against that. But they're also up against what's happening at home and the fact that they cannot put a foot wrong. And they're also up against the U.S. authorities' visa issues and the fact that they play here and they're based in Mexico. And then you get closer and it gets more complicated because I've spoken to people inside the stadium who were cheering for the team, crying when the national anthem was played. But then they were telling me, look, we do not support the government, but we love this game and we love this team and we're here for our country, not the government.
9: World News from the BBC. A new report has found that for the first time, social media platforms globally have overtaken publishers to become the leading source of news. The Reuters Institute's digital news report found that some people across the world were now more likely to access news from platforms including TikTok and YouTube. In the US, only a quarter of people said they trusted news. The number of tourists travelling to Cuba plummeted in the first 5 months of the year after the US imposed an almost complete oil blockade on the island. Only around 360,000 people visited Cuba from January to May, fewer than half the number recorded in the same period last year. There's been outrage in Uganda following the arrest of a lawyer who was representing opposition politician Kizza Besigye in his treason trial. Reports said Erias Lukwago was preparing to serve Uganda's military chief court documents related to Mr. Besigye's case. Mr. Kaina Rugaba, the son of President Yoweri Museveni, has appeared to suggest that the lawyer will be tortured while in detention. Researchers in London have warned that 40% of the world's plants are threatened with extinction, but that digital technology could help save some species. They say they have now digitised all 7 million plant and fungi specimens at Kew Gardens collections. Helen Briggs reports.
13: Scientists at the Royal Botanic Gardens at Kew say the true scale of plant loss has been underestimated. Many species disappear before they are even formally identified, along with potential benefits such as new medicines or climate-resilient crops. But rapid advances in data and technology offer hope. Kew has now digitized all 7.4 million plant and fungi specimens in its collections. Experts say opening up this data and using AI to analyse it could transform conservation work.
9: World News from the BBC.
7: Thanks very much for that news. Hello, you're with Newsday from the BBC World Service with Anne Soy in Kinshasa and Rob Young in London. This half hour we'll be looking at what the Group of Seven leaders can do to ensure the US and Iran ceasefire holds.
2: I'm here in the DRC and will be bringing you all about the efforts to try and bring under control the ongoing outbreak of Ebola as organizations continue to support the government in that response. Africa CDC, the organization that is in charge of dealing with outbreaks on the continent, is holding a meeting today of African leaders.
7: And Isaac Fanning will bring you all the drama and emotion of the World Cup. He is in LA. Fidel, a Ghanaian studying in Mauritius, has been in touch on WhatsApp to say kudos to the Iranian football team for securing a draw against New Zealand. And Mystic in Freetown says the experienced Cape Verde goalkeeper was on top of his game with brilliant saves. More of your messages on the World Cup and the other stories welcome, of course. Plus 44 77 86 20 50 85. We're going to start, though, in Evian-les-Bains in France, where the Group of Seven leaders are meeting today for their annual summit. Donald Trump there, of course, today leading a session all about Iran. Egypt, Qatar and the United Arab Emirates have been invited along to that. Earlier on, we heard from Eleanor Carawan, a deputy minister in the French Foreign Ministry, about what other nations could do to help ensure the new tentative peace deal between Iran and the United States sticks.
14: I believe this agreement is a positive development, and we have been calling for it for many, many weeks. And I think it really is essential that we can see some progress. Everything now must be done for the deal to be implemented. The first thing is, of course, to reopen urgently the Strait of Hormuz and the blockade of the world trade, because, of course, this has an impact on all of our economies. And then, of course, there has to be a real mobilization around the most important topics. One, of course, is the Iranian nuclear program, but you also mentioned Lebanon, and this is extremely important for France.
7: Well, let's cross now to the shores of Lake Geneva in the east of France, where the BBC's James Waterhouse is for this Group of Seven summit. Hi, James. Just tell us how big a moment this is. Donald Trump has secured this diplomatic victory, as he and his supporters are describing it. And now they want to try to get other nations in to help.
15: They do. I mean, Donald Trump was a little bit dry, shall I say, with his comment yesterday when he said, look, you know, in relation to demining the Strait of Hormuz, he said, look, yeah, we'd welcome a couple of ships from the likes of the UK and France. Not that we need it, but sure, why not? I mean, what we are going to see are the rest of the G7 leaders look to hammer down the US president for detail. We've seen the UK and France say, look, we will commit to what they call a defensive mission, where they are going to presumably move naval vessels to the Strait of Hormuz to ensure it remains open. But they are also, it seems, going to urge the US president not to send an experienced negotiation team to engage with the Iranians over the next 60 days, because they are still concerned that if a superficial deal was to be signed on Friday, as things stand, then it would just allow Iran, embolden Iran, to continue with its ballistic missile programs and enrichment of uranium. So they are really looking to pin the White House down on the detail that is missing at the moment. But as ever, we have another gathering of Western leaders, mostly with all of their powerful economies, once again having to focus on Donald Trump to keep him engaged, to keep him interested, and to keep him on side.
7: Well, he's attacked the Group of Seven previously. He's walked out of G7 summit early, and he has recently criticized pretty much every other leader he's about to meet, not on their international diplomacy, but on their domestic politics. It's going to be potentially a pretty fractious meeting.
15: There's always that capability. I mean, just take yesterday. You know, we had Emmanuel Macron greet Donald Trump as he arrived here in the Marine One helicopter. And prior to that, Donald Trump again threatened to slap France with 100% tariffs on French wine. He's done that before. It's over a digital services tax, a 3% digital services tax on US tech firms that is being imposed by France. And given that America is France's biggest customer, it's still a threat you have to take seriously. Emmanuel Macron was well, a reporter tried to ask the president about it, and he said, look, you know, we're here to talk about serious things. But if you look at the official agenda of what the G7 wants to talk about, they talk about, you know, economic inequality, the need for tariff warfare to stop. But the fact is yes, the G7 has had tension before. You know, you think of the noughties when the US invaded Iraq, to the dismay of member states. But this time around, you have, you know, and have for some time, its most powerful member, you know, looking to tie up a war in the Middle East. They are trying to keep, and they're trying to convince Donald Trump to, with the war in Ukraine, to get tougher with Moscow and not force Ukraine to yield to Russian demands. And the likelihood of Donald Trump listening is really difficult to measure. We know he is reluctant to intervene in issues that he doesn't see as important. And so it's very hard to see where the course of conversation and negotiations will go. And crucially, you know, what concrete outcomes there may well could be. But, you know, Donald Trump's scheduled to go to Paris after this. That might be Emmanuel Macron's attempt to keep him in the country long enough for the end of the summit.
16: Yeah, there's a fancy dinner at Versailles apparently planned. Thanks very much indeed. That's the BBC's James Waterhouse there joining us from the shores of Lake Geneva, where that Group of Seven summit is getting underway today.
2: The eastern region of the Democratic Republic of Congo is beset by decades of insecurity. Dozens of armed groups are active in the three provinces, which are now dealing with one of the largest outbreaks of Ebola, that's Ituri, North Kivu, and South Kivu. It makes it even more challenging for response teams trying to bring the epidemic under control. Some areas in North Kivu have been challenging for healthcare workers to access, and they have cancelled convoys to those areas. Because of the persistent insecurity, the region hosts the majority of the country's 3.5 million internally displaced persons. The BBC's Robert Kiptoo spoke to a civil society activist, Bosco Kisoke, about the challenge of tackling Ebola in a region struggling with insecurity.
17: We have internally displaced people who have lived here for a long time. They lack a lot of things, especially food. It is not enough. The houses are overcrowded and the toilets are in very poor conditions. And with the Ebola outbreak, we are asking the government to come in and help to provide better living conditions.
18: As one of the leaders in this internally displaced camp, how is the current situation?
17: We have seen leaders putting up water points for washing hands, providing protective equipment, but it is not enough. With all this, people still need a meal to keep them going. Also, the IDPs should try and go back to their homes. They have lived here for long, but before they leave, there should be a solution from where they come from.
18: Talking about Ebola, how has it affected people living in this particular camp?
17: The IDPs came here because they are running away from the armed rebels who are fighting. The rebels are protecting their territories. The government should unarm them. After that, the government should provide facilitation to the IDPs to go back. Because you've been running for over 10 years. Going back home without nothing, it is hard to start over. We can't say that there is peace, because the rebels are still controlling the regions, and they are armed. It is hard to say there is peace.
18: From your own assessment, how is life at this particular camp and other camps surrounding the town of Goni?
17: Life is hard. When you run from home far away, you live in a camp for over 10 years, waiting for aid, doing casual work to make ends meet, or leaving neighbors for help, that life is not good. That's why I say the government should help.
18: Why haven't these internally displaced persons allowed to return home, yet many of them come just around this town of Bonia?
19: Makambi ziko mingi sana. Unajua? Tuna kuwa na kambi karibu.
17: There are many camps. We have about 70 camps here in Ituri. Most of the IDPs are not documented after running away from conflict areas, and they don't have anywhere else to go. When fighting started, they all relocated to this place. And because the fighting never ends, they are afraid. They can't go back.
2: That was Bosco Kisoke, an activist in Ituri province, speaking to the BBC's Robert Kipto.
16: And so, what is the level of insecurity generally in that area? And also, when it comes to internally displaced people, which you mentioned earlier on, how do you prevent Ebola from spreading in a place where people are packed in?
2: When it comes to insecurity, Rob, this is arguably one of the most insecure places on the continent. And this is insecurity that has been going on for a long time. And it is just many facets of it, because you have dozens of armed groups that are active for different reasons. We even have a group that is affiliated to the Islamic State. And so it is very complicated, and a lot of local knowledge is needed to know which places are controlled by which armed groups, and sometimes they just strike without notice. And that is really what makes it challenging to deal with Ebola, because people are still living there, they're still going on with business, trade is going on. The locals, you know, they also feel the insecurity. We were asking people when we went to Mogbalu, for instance, the mining town, can you drive to Bunia? And, you know, they just laugh it off because, you know, it's laughable to suggest that somebody just gets there and, you know, leaves Mongwalu and just at a moment's notice decides to drive to Bunia. So the insecurity is ongoing. And so that is what the response teams have to deal with. And there are conversations among the international response teams, especially because you have organizations that when they go to regions like this for response, they do not work with any armed group. They do not work with the actors to the conflict because they want to be seen to be neutral. But at the same time, when an area is insecure and you need access, it is being provided by peacekeepers, do you go to villages in a convoy of armed personnel carriers with armed men escorting you? So those are conversations that response teams do have while they're carrying out this, trying to bring under control the Ebola outbreak.
16: And as you're talking to me, I'm watching you on the television. Your video report's currently playing on BBC News TV. There's a very good article Anna's written, which you can read on the BBC News website as well. Martin listening in Juba says the Ebola virus is real and people should strictly adhere to health workers' advice at all times. And the listener in Sierra Leone says the Ebola outbreak in DR Congo is spreading on a daily basis. There should be a limit on visits. Thanks for your messages. We're going to cross to Singapore now, speak to Nick Marsh at the business desk about the number of tourists visiting Cuba plummeting in the first half of this year due to the near total oil blockade which was imposed on the island by the United States. Just how bad are the numbers for the Cuban tourist industry?
19: Well, according to official statistics in Cuba, there were 300,000 people who arrived in the first 5 months of the year, Rob. That's less than half compared to the same period last year. And actually, when you consider that before the pandemic, Cuba was getting around 4 million tourists a year, you know, you can see how badly those numbers have fallen off a cliff. Why is that? Well, then US citizens were more or less allowed to travel to Cuba. Obama relaxed the restrictions. That was quickly reversed by Trump, so there's no US tourists, hasn't been for a while. But more importantly, and more recently, you mentioned it, there's that oil blockade that the US has been imposing, really, really ramping that up. Cuba's going through an energy crisis. You know, there are regular blackouts. Infrastructure is grinding to a halt. You know, it's just not a pleasant place to visit in many regards. And when you look into the figures, it's a lot of people from Europe who are not making that trip. Then you've also got these sanctions that the US has been threatening to impose. You know, if you do business with a sanctioned person, then you're going to be penalized. So you've got big foreign hotel chains, you know, Melia, which is Spanish. They're reducing the number of hotels. Lots of Spanish airlines, Iberia, suspending their connections. And even Visa and MasterCard are suspending operations in Cuba. That was only last week. And this is really bad news for the Cuban people, because not only are they having to contend with this oil blockade, the rolling blackouts, the energy crisis, they're now obviously getting deprived from a very, very big revenue, you know, a source of income for them. The whole thing really is that the United States putting a lot of pressure on a communist regime, the island, and it wants to see that regime fall. But at the moment, it hasn't fallen, and it's just sort of continuing with a lot of people in economic pain.
16: Nick, thank you. Nick Marsh there at the business desk in Singapore. Well, let's stay with the story in the Americas. Isaac Fannin is still in LA enjoying all the drama of the World Cup. And we saw another cracking game, Isaac.
0: Indeed, Rob. I should tell you, we've just seen the intersection of live radio broadcasting intersect with logistics, because we've had to get the last bus back to our hotel, hot footing it here in that time that I did the billboard at the top of the hour to now we're back at our hotel in time to tell you about the victory that Cape Verde had, or the draw that they had against the European champion Spain, a well-deserved 0-0 draw as well. The third smallest country to play at a World Cup. They delighted fans in Atlanta with that result, and our journalist Celestine Carinate was among them.
20: The excitement by the Cape Verdean fans being for you guys.
21: I mean, orgullo. For us, it's pride, it's joy. Every minute inside that stadium, our heart were racing because our first time. Nobody talked about us yesterday. Today, they're going to talk about us all night.
22: Goalie was the best. He did it. Sorry, Spain. They played a great game, but we're here. We are here and putting Cape Verde and Africa on the map.
23: I was stressed, I ain't gonna lie, because it's a big team, you know. Spain been to the World Cup for many times, and that's our first time, so we was a little stressed, but they did wonderful.
24: Look, this is a defeat for Spain, to be honest with you. So we get 1 point, and we'll keep going.
20: Decked out in Spanish colors, even your face is in Spanish colors. What did you make of the game?
25: They could have done better. Spain, I don't know what was going on. 27 shots and not one. Not one. They can't make one. That's embarrassing. But Cabo Verde, they did really good. I think the goalkeeper, it's like they parked their bus in front of that goal because they cannot get through.
26: I'm mad. How we tie 0-0, man? We got a squad, a great team. But 0-0 con Cabo Verde? Hey, props to Cabo Verde.
0: Big props to Cape Verde. Fantastic performance by them. Another team looking to put on another brilliant performance is the Argentinians. They're yet to make their debut at the tournament so far. The holders who won the tournament in Qatar 4 years ago will take on Algeria in Houston later on Tuesday. BBC Sports' Manny Jazmi spoke to a member of the squad, goalkeeper Geronimo Rulli, about their 2020 triumph and the prospect of retaining the title.
27: The feeling is amazing. It's like you achieve the your dreams when you saw your people happy, when you saw your people on the streets. All Argentina was mobilized. It was the best feeling I had in my life after the birth of my son. That feeling was amazing. Was really, really amazing.
28: Did it change your life to win the World Cup?
27: Yes, 100%. Because now each time when we come back to Argentina, the people still say thank you to us, you know, for the trophy after a long, long time. And then because there is not many players who can say they are world champions. So yes, my dream was that from child. And when I won, when I had the cup in my hands, the trophy in my hands, was the feeling I cannot explain yet.
28: How did Argentina win the World Cup?
27: I don't know. I think the key, we all know what we are doing. We all know what we represent, how we need to represent our people. And because at the end, the people want to see us fight for the country, you know, fight for the colors. And I think we did that. And from that, then it's everything easy. It's more easy than the normal.
28: Is that how Argentina could win the World Cup this time? Is that 100%, the reason?
27: 100%. Because for me, the thing we had different in Argentina, or I think we are different, is the passion we had for the football. Because for us, the football is just not a sport, it's a way of life. And yes, in the moment we understand what we are doing, when we understand how much it means for our people, yes, that gives us the strength, the power to try to bring the trophy again.
28: What do you remember about the celebrations in Buenos Aires when you returned with the World Cup?
27: I remember we arrived to Buenos Aires from the airport to the training ground of the national team. It's something like 5 minutes in the bus. And these 5 minutes we did in 3 hours because of the people, you know. The day after, we'll celebrate to the center of the city. It's like around 20 kilometers. And I remember we did like 10 hours in the bus with the sun, with the people, and we just make, I think, 2-3 kilometers. It was a crazy street. I remember I had in my phone still picture, video. It's like 11, 12 million of people. We are like with the police around us, you know, the bus. But when you saw the happiness in the face of the people, yes, something we cannot explain with words, just the feeling we had in that moment is something, yeah, unexplicable.
28: This team is more or less the same as the last World Cup. Not many changes. Is that a good thing or a bad thing?
27: I don't know. I really don't know, because at the end, for me, it's something good. That means we are doing the good things. Of course, we had some changes. There are people new on the team. But at the end, it doesn't matter who it is on the pitch, who it is on the team. The most important thing is how we are, you know, how we're going to be on the pitch. Doesn't matter if some player is playing or not playing. Just is the mindset we need to have to play, the mindset we need to have to represent our country and try to bring the trophy again.
16: Geronimo Rudy there speaking to BBC Sport Manny Jasmi. I love how you revealed, Isaac, the glamour of reporting on the road for the BBC. You had to get the last bus back to your hotel. With lots of ordinary Americans on it who perhaps weren't at the game, have Americans really got into football?
0: Do you know what, Rob? I actually think they may have done. I've been really, really surprised at the level of fan support that I've seen. You know, I was talking when we first got here how it didn't really feel like a World Cup was happening. And since the tournament has begun, there's been really loads of coverage on TV. It's helped, obviously, the NBA finals and the hockey have finished. And now it feels as though we're just talking about the World Cup. And yes, it's not as glamorous a job as everyone thinks. Got to make sure that you get home some way. So yeah, last bus back for us, but we're here.
16: Good to know you're safe and sound back in your hotel. But we are going to talk to you again a bit more about the Iran game, aren't we? Isaac Fannin, more from him to come in the next half hour of Newsday. Stay here with us on the BBC World Service.
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1: The DRC is increasing efforts to control Ebola as cases still go up.
0: President Trump says he may release details of the preliminary deal to end the war with Iran soon.
1: And Iran manages to get a draw as Cape Verde hold Spain.
2: BBC News with Emily Thomas. European leaders are expected to warn Donald Trump to rethink his strategy on supporting Ukraine against Russia's invasion at the G7 summit in France. Ukraine's president, Volodymyr Zelensky, will also attend one of the meetings. The G7 leaders are also expected to urge Donald Trump to avoid what they see as a superficial peace deal to end the war with Iran. The vice president, J.D. Vance, says it includes the return of nuclear inspectors to Iran and the reopening of the Strait of Hormuz. Iran's coach at the Men's Football World Cup say the team has been ordered to return to its base camp in Mexico immediately after their opening game against New Zealand in Los Angeles. Amir Galenoi described Iran as the most oppressed team in the tournament. Japan's central bank has raised interest rates to the highest level in 31 years after the Iran war pushed up the cost of living. The Bank of Japan has raised its policy rate to 1%, a level not seen since 1995. There's been outrage in Uganda following the arrest of a lawyer who was representing opposition politician Kizza Besigye in his treason trial. Arias Okwago was seized from his home on Monday morning. Venezuela has signed an agreement with the US utility giant General Electric to rebuild its power grid. Most of the country endures lengthy daily blackouts due to decades of neglect and underinvestment. A new report has found that for the first time, social media platforms have overtaken publishers to become the leading source of news. The report also found trust in news across the world has dropped. And researchers in London have warned that 40% of the world's plants are threatened with extinction, but that digital technology and AI could help save some species. And that's the latest world news from the BBC.
0: Thanks, Emily, for that summary of the news. Hello, you're with Newsday from the BBC World Service with Anne Soy in Kinshasa in the Democratic Republic of Congo and Rob Young in London. Isaac Fannin, of course, is in Los Angeles. He'll be here with all the drama from the World Cup. He's looking at that game between Iran and New Zealand. And Anne in DR Congo is looking at the situation there after the spread of the Ebola virus with over 800 cases now. She's been hearing from patients, survivors and doctors. We'll also shortly hear from the Centre for Disease Control in Africa also. Now, as we were saying earlier on, some of the world's most powerful leaders are gathering in France today. It is a meeting of the Group of Seven, that is the leaders from the seven industrialised democracies. And there are two big issues on the agenda, the wars in the Middle East and in Ukraine. And there is hope that that deal announced between Iran and the United States to end hostilities that have massively disrupted world energy markets and led to a spike in the cost of living will come to an end after a framework peace agreement, as it's been called, was agreed at the weekend. Well, I've been speaking to Eleanor Carawa, who's a deputy minister in the French Foreign Affairs Ministry, and she gave me her thoughts on the announcement of that agreement.
3: I believe this agreement is a positive development, and we have been calling for it for many, many weeks. And I think it really is essential that we can see some progress. Everything now must be done for the deal to be implemented. The first thing is, of course, to reopen urgently the Strait of Hormuz and the blockade of the world trade, because, of course, this has an impact on all of our economies. And then, of course, there has to be a real mobilization around the most important topics. One, of course, is the Iranian nuclear program. But you also mentioned Lebanon, and this is extremely important for France.
0: But on this framework agreement, first of all, we are seeing different interpretations from American officials and Iranian officials. How concerned are you by that?
3: Look, again, I think it's a positive development, but I don't think it's the end of the story yet. It needs to be implemented. So we need to mobilize all the partner countries, as we have been for the past weeks, Egypt, the UAE, Qatar, for this to be really implemented. We we're ready to intervene with the British in the framework of the international mission that was put forward a few weeks ago. This, of course, you know, can take several forms, but the main idea is that we stand ready to do what we need to do to ensure that there's lasting and peaceful reopening of the strait, and everyone is standing ready in the region so that this could be the case. And the openness must be unconditional. I mean, there should be no tolls so that we can comply with international law. And we also need to be extremely careful on the impact that this would have on world trade. And there's also a holistic approach, also taking into account the ballistic program. And so it has to be comprehensive in the sense that it really takes into account all of the conflicts that are taking place in the region that are directly linked to the war in Iran.
0: Now, on the Strait of Hormuz, Donald Trump says it will be a toll-free passage for vessels passing by Iran through the Strait of Hormuz. But Iran did say on Monday that it would charge fees, although it didn't say what they would be for. Now, the UK and France did say a few weeks ago that those two nations would lead attempts to clear mines in the Strait of Hormuz. Is that still going to happen? And are there mines in the Strait? Because if there are, vessels can't, as Donald Trump said in a social media post yesterday, start their engines and let the oil flow.
3: Well, those discussions are taking place right now, and you're right to point out to some perhaps differences in approaches between what we're hearing from different leaders. And as you also said at the beginning, we haven't seen the exact wording of the agreement. But this is why it is important that we continue with this process, but that we also have in mind that it is only a process, and that for the war to be ended, we need closure, and we need to ensure the reopening of the strait, but also that all the conditions that I mentioned previously are met. As I said, France and the UK, and this is, of course, supported by over 50 other countries and organizations, stand ready to be helpful, to be to help with the implementation. And this, of course, includes mining. The exact situation will be made clear to us in the upcoming weeks or days, perhaps.
0: Okay. You say it is possible that tankers could be moving through the strait in greater numbers come Friday?
3: Well, this is what we hope to. I don't know if this Friday, but the sooner the better. And one thing is for sure is that the more you have mobilization in the region to ensure that this is the case, logistically, physically, the easier it will be. And this is the reason why we have frigates, aircraft carrier in the region to help with any operation that needs to be done so that this can actually take place.
0: On Lebanon, you're going in a few days' time. This deal apparently includes Lebanon, but the Israeli Prime Minister has been really clear. His troops are not leaving the Lebanese territory they've taken, and there are reports of an Israeli drone attack and Hezbollah firing on Israeli forces. Do you see any prospect of the conflict in Lebanon coming to an end soon?
3: Well, we need Lebanon to be included in the peace deal. We absolutely, we fully support all the efforts of the Lebanese authorities to restore the sovereignty of their state and their territorial integrity. And we cannot have peace if this peace does not include Lebanon. And this is also the reason why many international countries and leaders are mobilizing for Lebanon, just to ensure that the right focus of attention is placed into this country, which has been the theater of a war that it did not choose and that is having tragic consequences for its population. Of course, there's a real need to fight terrorist groups and ensure that the Lebanese armed forces have the monopoly of the force in the country, not a foreign state and not terrorist groups.
0: I was speaking there to Eleanor Carawa, who's a deputy minister in France's foreign ministry.
1: I'm here in Kinshasa, the capital of the Democratic Republic of Congo, having just returned from the epicenter of that outbreak of Ebola in the northeast of the country, where I spent a number of days visiting Ebola treatment centers, speaking to people, speaking to response teams there, and seeing the efforts that are being made to curb the spread of this disease since it was declared, the outbreak was declared last month. Now, the authorities in the DRC say that the number of confirmed cases has risen to 808, including 192 confirmed deaths. So efforts are continuing on the ground, and we are now joined by Dr. Jean Kasser, head of the Africa CDC, Africa Centers for Disease Control and Prevention. And he's joining us from Burundi, where he has just landed. Welcome to the program again, Dr. Kasser. Just tell us about your mission to Burundi.
4: Yes, thank you so much for having me. I just landed to Burundi to be together with His Excellency President Evariste Ndayishimiye, who's the chair of African Union, who's calling for a meeting today at 3 p.m. This time for all African heads of state, a number of partners, UN organizations, to discuss the way we need to work together to stop this outbreak.
1: What is your assessment of the response to the outbreak so far?
4: This outbreak is serious. We are seeing on daily basis increase in terms of confirmed cases, even in terms of confirmed deaths. Maybe today we'll cross the line for more than 200 confirmed deaths. And we are saying that we have a number of challenges. We have first suboptimal contact tracing. We don't reach all people who are contact of confirmed cases. We have infection prevention and control gaps. We have insufficient safe and dignified burial capacity. And we have insufficient capacity for isolation and treatment of cases. These are, on top of that, we have absence of vaccines and therapeutics. I think for now we are focusing on this community mistrust and this lack of capacity that we have for public health measures.
1: Let's just break down a little bit of what you're talking about, the contact tracing. The Ministry of Information here has published new data saying that the rate is at 63.1%. They would like to be at 95%. What will it take to get there?
4: First, when we are talking about contact tracing, we need to know that we are talking not only about people who are in the contact list, but we are talking about people who must be in contact list. What it means, for one confirmed case, we have in this area around 40 people, 40. 40 people must be in contact list. Currently, we are reaching less than 20% of these people. It means we are talking just about 6,000 people almost in the contact list, while we are targeting more than 30,000 people. And if we don't reach
1: the
4: 30,000 people, the challenge is we don't have sufficient people on the ground to do the contact tracing. The second one is insecurity. This is why today we'll request access to all zones. And the third one is we need to increase also our capacity in terms of communication.
1: When you talk of requesting for access to all zones, what do you mean? Is that to mean also the areas that are controlled by rebels, M23 rebels?
4: Today, while we know that Ituri remains the epicenter, I'm more afraid about what's happening in North Kivu. And you can see that the increase in terms of cases in North Kivu is huge. Even North Kivu has the highest case fatality rate, around 64%. This is why we need our leaders to give us access to this region and to assess what is going on and what we can do to stop this outbreak. We don't want to see North Kivu starting to spread the outbreak to other provinces and other countries.
1: What would you say about the level of coordination, trying to bring together not just the data, but just to coordinate the response? There have been criticisms from some of the organizations on the ground that the data is coming from multiple sources. There are possible duplications, possible overlaps, and it becomes very difficult to know the actual number of people affected.
4: What we decided, WHO and Africa CDC, we are co-leading this response. What we decided is to use data coming from official sources. It means government. Even data I will present today are data that came from the government yesterday, Uganda and the DRC. We are also supporting the government to have accurate data. and we are supporting them to better analyze this data. For now, I'm talking about Africa CDC and WHO. We are using reliable data coming from government.
1: And in terms of testing, how is that going? Because I have met people who say that, you know, they're going to the Ebola treatment centers, there isn't enough capacity, they're being turned away. How quickly can people be reached? How quickly can people who are affected be supported?
4: This question is complex. First, let me say that Africa CDC provided almost 80% of machines data on the ground. We are supported also by WHO, and we have capacity to test in Ituri. We have also capacity to test in Kinshasa, in Uganda, while we are increasing capacity with other machines that will land in June and July. Second, there is this issue of contact tracing. We need to reach many people. We need to put them in isolation. And those who have symptoms, we need to test them quickly. And the challenge we have currently is the contact tracing is not as optimal as we want. This is what people are talking about.
1: Many thanks for speaking to us, Dr. Jean Kaser, who's just arrived in Burundi for a meeting of African leaders to try and improve the response to the Ebola outbreak in the northeast of the Democratic Republic of Congo.
0: You're listening to Newsday from the BBC World Service with Anne Soy in Kinshasa and Rob Young in London. A reminder of our main headlines. European leaders at the Group of Seven summit are expected to urge the US to pressure Russia to accept a peace deal on Ukraine's terms rather than accept concessions to Moscow. And the G7 leaders are also expected to press Donald Trump to avoid what they see as a superficial agreement with Iran. And it is to Iran's performance on the football pitch that we turn now. Isaac Fannin was at the game in Los Angeles. We've had a number of messages in on this, Isaac. Amin, listening in the Liberian capital, Monrovia, says Iran did well in the game despite all the war trauma Iran was able to draw in the World Cup. And Amir in Sudan says watching Iran's first match should be about enjoying football, not overanalyzing it. But despite that warning from Amir, we will now overanalyze it, won't we, Isaac?
5: Yeah, I mean, isn't that what our job is, to overanalyze? I mean, as Amir says, sporting-wise, surprisingly, probably the most entertaining game of the tournament so far. Finished 2-2, but it was a brilliant game of football with some brilliant goals. I was really, really impressed with the New Zealand team. We, of course, have talked a lot about this match, and it was probably the most politically charged football match the World Cup has had ever, maybe so far in this tournament. We saw protests with some fans before, accusing players of being puppets for the Iranian regime. I spoke to one fan who was just there, and he said he couldn't go into the stadium because he felt as though the players were representing the Iranian regime and not the Iranian people. We heard loud boos during the national anthem, and when I heard those boos, I thought, oh, this is going to be a really, really tough atmosphere for these players on the pitch. But then once the game started, huge support, and I mean ear-splitting noise from the Iranian fans. And afterwards I spoke to two fans, Aydin Dashti and first Madis Keshavav, and I asked them how they were feeling after the match.
6: I mean, it fed the spirit to see a match like that. And I think despite the fact that we would have loved to win, what is better than having a tie in this moment? And I think it was beautiful.
7: I felt New Zealand were resilient because this definitely felt like an Iran home match in Los Angeles.
8: But it's funny you say that because, you know, I have never felt that kind of homey vibe until today. And I've been to the last four World Cups, and I feel like I'm always like fighting for like some kind of right to be there. I'm always like on there with some action. And today was the first day where I was like, I'm actually here to visit my friends and to reunite with my friends. And I felt good not to be like constantly like fighting for something. But again, not a great time to not be doing that. It was just kind of nice.
5: It's interesting because obviously the national anthem really, really loud boos, but once the match started, it seems as though the whole stadium was supporting Iran.
6: I think It hurt for a number of reasons. I think I understand the pain and the sentiment behind it, and I can hold space for that, even though I don't like it for my own reasons. But what I think was beautiful is I think as they played, you can't deny the love that we all have fundamentally for each other. And I think that vibe shifted, and people, even if you were there wearing something or holding something we may not agree with each other on, I think you understood that, like, it's important to support these guys. Like, they're us, we're them, it's all together, and it was really important. I think ultimately it felt really beautiful.
8: I feel the same. I feel like it's a constant battle. You know, this morning I messaged my cousin who lives here, but she came a few years after me in Iran, and she's like, oh, I'm not going to go. I feel weird about it. And I was like, listen, well, first of all, I sent her my New York Times article. I'm like, do you not read my article? Secondly, I said, this isn't about what you feel right now. Like, half our state is going to be there. This is about standing up for what we're being around us. It's not, you can't hide from this. This isn't our backyard. This is a once in a lifetime opportunity. Today was actually epic. We tied. We didn't lose. People couldn't be too angry. It's really hard. I've been to the last four World Cups, and you know what? I don't think they've ever sang the national anthem. It's always a battle. Even before the war, before lives were lost, it's actually always been a battle being an Iranian in the stadium. Exactly. I used to go as an activist and just be like a woman in the stadium.

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1: Taking care of you. If you're in LA, I met some guys, like, I'm not really supporting any team. I'm like, but you're here and you know what you're doing.
2: Now that the football has started, we've been talking so much about the politics and the run-up to this game. Do you think that that might stop, especially with yesterday, with the deal, the peace deal? Do you think that we may begin to concentrate on the football, or will it still always be a political thing because of what's happening back home?
3: I wish. I think that tonight is a moment. I deeply wish that this would be something that could bring a bridge together through the pain and the grief that so many of us have experienced for the past 40-something years and more, right? So I think that as a diaspora, we have too much right now to be able to use this as like a true unifier, but I'll take even a night, you know? I'll take even an afternoon of it.
1: I think this is an exceptional day and match, and I actually don't have any faith in what Trump's going to do or whatever's going to happen.
2: I'm assuming you guys are going to be here for the Belgium match, right?
1: Yeah.
2: Do you think that the team, having drawn that match, can do something and get out of the group stage?
1: Yeah, because this is awesome. They're a good team. They're a good team. You know what? Let's give these guys a chance. Let's give them a clear slate. Like, why can't they enjoy this? Not every country got in. Italy didn't even get in. I mentioned this before. Italy didn't even get in. Why can't Iran, just for once, like, for one moment, just, like, rise above and enjoy?
3: And there's a lot of underdogs in this particular World Cup. There's so many countries that you have to Google to figure out where exactly is Curaçao. I didn't. I knew. But I think there's so many of these countries like that. But Iran, as a nation, it's everyone's taken a lot to get here, that resilience factor. It's taken us more, right? And if you think about even the anger that's so much in so many of the fans and things that are here, no one felt it more than these players, right? None of us have a right to the same kind of grief and pain that they do. And I think there's so much irony and there's so much hypocrisy happening in it. I think they should be given that respect. And I think they should be seen as a true underdog that have fought and are showing themselves up to be here for their people fundamentally and against too many odds. And odds that really no other team has faced like this for decades and decades, if ever. So let them take it.
1: This just happens to be the largest population of Iranians outside of Iran. And you know what? If they can't come together right now, what joy do we ever actually have?
2: I do find it really interesting that the draw put you here. Of all the places that you could have been.
3: How many times have they put us in this kind of stuff? You've been to four.
1: I've been to four.
3: You've been to four. Yeah. And how many of them have you thought to yourself, what the hell are we doing in this group?
2: Yes, because you played United States a few times, England.
1: When we beat U.S., you know that was winning the World Cup, right?
2: Yeah.
1: Like, for us, that was it. You know, that was like what triggered my passion for this. I've never seen my dad that happy in my life.
2: It was 98, right?
1: Yeah. And I was like, what, 9 years old? I remember, like, all the Iranians in my house jumping up and down. And all I really gathered, my brain could only fathom, like, we beat U.S., that is life.
3: Yeah.
1: My dad is happy.
3: That maybe that's peace, too.
1: Yeah.
2: It was fantastic speaking to those two fans, Adin Dashti and Madis Keshava. We will give you some other sports news from the World Cup. FIFA have actually cleared the video assistant referee Sean Evans after he was filmed making the OK hand gesture as he posed before the Germany-Curaçao match. Evans said that the gesture was involuntary and a subconscious twitch, and that he was unaware that he was even making the movement. Now, the gesture can be used as an expression of white supremacy, but Evans attempting to communicate a message, affiliation, game or belief of any kind was not what he was trying to do. He says he will be available for selection for the rest of the tournament. And we had a bit of surprise news, or maybe not so much surprise. Tunisia have fired their coach Sabri Lamouchi and replaced him with Hervé Renard, who's won two Africa Cup of Nations with Ivory Coast and Zambia. Lamouchi was only hired in January, but in the last two matches they've conceded 10 goals, including 5 against Sweden on Sunday night in their opening World Cup match. Rob,
4: firing a manager during the World Cup is a very, very rare thing indeed. My I will admit, limited research so far says that it hasn't happened since the 1998 edition.

0: So it's not something that happens a lot. And it is a desperate high-stakes move, isn't it?
1: It really is a desperate high-stakes move. But the last team that I can remember doing it actually ended up winning the competition. You might remember a couple of years ago at the Africa Cup of Nations, Ivory Coast fired their coach and they brought in Emers Faye, who had never coached before, if my memory serves. And he led them to the trophy, and he also led them to a win in their opening match at the World Cup. So stranger things have happened. Maybe Hervé Renard can come in and lead Tunisia to World Cup glory, you know. That's what football does to you.
0: Well, we've seen some upsets, haven't we, and almost upsets in this tournament so far. It is far more exciting and dramatic, as often it is, of course, than the form would suggest before the tournament begins.
1: Absolutely. And I mean, that Curaçao wasn't great, but the Cape Verde match this morning or yesterday morning was sensational. It was a brilliant, brilliant game. Spain threw everything at them, but I reckon if they were playing now, Rob, they still wouldn't have scored Spain. The Cape Verde just had a sense of destiny about them. You know, it was you shall not pass, Lord of the Rings style. They just kind of really just fought for each other, and it was a real example of why this 48 team expansion, some will say, is a good thing, because it allows countries like Cape Verde to play against some of the best teams in the world.
0: It was much criticised, people saying, oh, actually it's not really going to, the World Cup proper doesn't start till you get to the next round, but actually it has well and truly started. You're going to be watching France Senegal later. I will be also.
1: Can't wait. Yes, it's going to be a sensational game.
0: And we look forward to your reporting on that tomorrow. From Anne in Kinshasa, me in London, Isaac in LA, Nick in Singapore, thanks very much for listening. Enjoy the rest of your day. Bye-bye.
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7: Coming up on the Arts Hour with me, Nikki Beatty, three times Oscar-winning Hollywood filmmaker Steven Spielberg on his alien conspiracy thriller Disclosure Day. German-Irish actor Michael Fassbender talks about working with real spies for the TV series The Agency. And we have Colombian music from singer Nidia Góngora. Also on the show, American author Anne Patchett and my conversation with the internationally acclaimed French-Moroccan writer Leila Slimani.
8: My parents were quite liberal, very open-minded. Mm. They would tell us, you know, we believe in equality between men and women, but remember that when you go outside the house, it's not the case and you should not talk about this. And when I was a child, it was something very difficult to understand. I was like, okay, if you believe in this, why aren't you able to tell everyone?
7: All that and more coming up on the Arts Hour.
9: BBC News with Emily Thomas. European leaders at the G7 summit are expected to urge President Trump to pressure Russia into accepting a peace deal on Ukraine's terms rather than accept concessions to Moscow. Chris Mason is in Evia.
10: I think an element of the argument you will hear from European leaders, not least Keir Starmer, is trying to keep President Trump's mind on the situation in Ukraine and trying to squeeze Russia further. This morning, we should get some more details about this UK sanctions package, in particular liquefied natural gas being shipped around the world, effectively propping up Russia's war effort. Plus this plan to help with Ukraine's energy industry, and in particular, its nuclear power plants. They are a legacy of the Soviet era. Clearly, they need fuel. Enriched uranium will be provided by the UK, running to a value of a couple of hundred million pounds for the next couple of years.
9: The G7 leaders are also expected to urge President Trump to avoid a superficial peace deal to end the war with Iran. Vice President J.D. Vance says the memorandum of understanding includes the return of nuclear inspectors to Iran and the reopening of the Strait of Hormuz. Israel's military says it's carried out strikes on militants who approached its soldiers in southern Lebanon. The IDF says four people were killed. John Donison reports from Jerusalem.
11: It took less than 24 hours for the fragility of this ceasefire deal to become apparent. Overnight, Israel's military confirmed it had carried out strikes on what it called terrorists who approached its soldiers in southern Lebanon. Israel says four people were eliminated. Hezbollah said it had fired missiles and drones at Israeli forces in return. Iran has insisted Lebanon must be part of the agreement made with President Trump. Last night, Israel's Prime Minister Benjamin Netanyahu told reporters his forces would not withdraw from southern Lebanon and would maintain operational freedom.
9: At the World Cup, hundreds have demonstrated against the Iranian government outside the LA stadium where the national team were playing. Shaima Khalil was there.
12: Los Angeles is actually nicknamed Tarangelis because this is home to the biggest Iranian community outside of Iran. And many of them are angry at the team. And so they're up against that. But they're also up against what's happening at home and the fact that they cannot put a foot wrong. And they're also up against the U.S. authorities' visa issues and the fact that they play here and they're based in Mexico. And then you get closer and it gets more complicated because I've spoken to people inside the stadium who were cheering for the team, crying when the national anthem was played. But then they were telling me, look, we do not support the government, but we love this game and we love this team and we're here for our country, not the government.
9: This is the latest world news from the BBC. A new report has found that for the first time, social media platforms globally have overtaken publishers to become the leading source of news. The Reuters Institute's digital news report found that people across the world were now more likely to access news from platforms, including TikTok and YouTube. In the US, only a quarter of people said they trusted news, and it was down to 15% amongst politically right-leaning Americans. Trust in news dropped to 37% worldwide. Japan's central bank has raised interest rates to the highest level in three decades after the Iran war pushed up the cost of living. Kurumi Mori is in Tokyo.
13: Remember, before the conflict, Japan imported 90% of its oil from the Middle East. And so the central bank says the higher fuel costs have really been impacting consumers and businesses alike, really pushing up those prices. They're now signaling further policy normalization that really started back in 2024. Now, BOJ is indicating it would keep tightening the policy gradually, not aggressively. We know markets do not like surprises, but Japan stocks are up after the decision.
9: The number of tourists traveling to Cuba plummeted in the first 5 months of the year after the US imposed an almost complete oil blockade on the island. Only around 360,000 people visited Cuba from January to May, fewer than half the number recorded in the same period last year. Researchers in London have warned that 40% of the world's plants are threatened with extinction, but the digital technology could help save some species. They say many plants disappear before they're even formally identified, along with potential benefits such as new medicines. Their report says habitat loss and climate change are factors. BBC News.
7: Hello and welcome to the Arts Hour from the BBC World Service. I'm Nikki Beatty, bringing you a star-studded lineup of global guests and some cultural companionship with the very best arts and culture conversation from across the BBC. On today's show, three times Oscar-winning Hollywood filmmaker Steven Spielberg on his alien conspiracy thriller Disclosure Day. German-Irish actor Michael Fassbender talks about working with real spies for the Apple TV thriller The Agency. And you'll hear my wide-ranging conversation with the internationally acclaimed writer Leila Slimani. We discuss the final book in her semi-autobiographical trilogy, I'll take the fire. Joining me to taste and discuss these treats is our cultural critic this week, Hannah Flint. Hannah, before anything else, do you have a cultural highlight this week? Something you want to recommend to the world? Something you've been doing?
14: I have been revisiting Buffy the Vampire Slayer. Last week we had the sad news that Anthony Stewart Head, who plays the character Giles, passed away. And he was an iconic figure in the Joss Whedon show that I grew up watching. So I've been kind of looking back at some of my favorite moments of him. He was, you know, truly our TV dad for all the millennials who were raised by him.
7: So you are such a Buffy fan that haven't you written a book? Is it a quiz book?
14: Yeah, it's the unofficial Buffy the Vampire Slayer quiz book. And in bittersweet timing, it came out last Thursday. So, you know, it's kind of sad.
7: Yeah. Thank you so much, Hannah. The American filmmaker Steven Spielberg shaped modern and popular cinema profoundly with his early movies, Jaws, Close Encounters of the Third Kind, and E.T. Over a career spanning more than five decades, he's combined blockbuster entertainment with deeply human storytelling, directing classics as varied as Raiders of the Lost Ark, Jurassic Park, Schindler's List, Saving Private Ryan, and Lincoln. A three-time Academy Award winner, he released The Fabelmans in 2022, which is probably his most personal film to date. His latest offering is Disclosure Day, starring Emily Blunt and Josh O'Connor. It's a sci-fi movie about a journalist seeking to expose the truth about UFOs and alien life.
15: What are you going to do?
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17: That truth will upend all established order across the entire world.
18: If you do this, there's no undoing it.
7: Spielberg's fascination with space and what might be out there in the universe started at a very young age, as he told the BBC's Dermot O'Leary.
19: My dad talked about it constantly, about the night he woke me up at 3 a.m. and brought me out to a park in New Jersey and put down a picnic blanket. There were about 100, 200 people on picnic blankets in the middle of the night. Mm-hmm. And it was a meteor shower.
20: That's something that happens every year, isn't it?
19: It's like, yeah, a couple of times a year. And I had never seen, and, you know, it's not like a light show. It's not like, you know, the sky is exploding with meteors, but like once every 30 seconds, a big light shoots across the sky. And for a five-year-old kid, it kind of introduced me to the sky.
20: Especially when your father's talking about it, and that becomes the core memory of stuff, the time you spend with
19: your dad. You better believe it. That's exactly what he narrated the whole night.
20: Yeah,
19: but that's
20: so
19: what my
20: nice.
19: Dad says. My memories are very vague.
20: But then did that light... Well, that memory, or the memory of the memory, like the inspiration for this lifelong love affair.
19: Well, it just made me less afraid of the unknown. It made me more curious about it than scared of it.
20: Mm-hmm.
19: And it also made me start to imagine what could not lie beyond the stars, what could be circling the stars, you know, and what civilizations like the ones here could exist in the cosmos.
20: So, let's talk about the origins of this story. When did this idea first start floating around for Disclosure Day?
19: Well, I kind of felt, believe it or not, that my science fiction trilogy was incomplete. It was lacking a third act. And I had always been, I really was curious about continuing my exploration of the possibilities of life visiting this planet, especially in our lifetimes. And after Close Encounters and after E.T., I kind of, you know, got into other subjects. And obviously, I love biographies and I love history and I like the future. I like the past.
20: Yeah.
19: I don't direct a lot of contemporary movies.
20: Contemporary, we're over that stuff.
19: Yeah. But in 2017, there was a New York Times story about a Navy jet pilot that photographed something called a Tic Tac. And it was on his targeting apparatus called the FLIR, forward-facing infrared camera. And it broke in the New York Times. It was a big, big deal. And a lot of things have been breaking in papers because with the advent of the smartphone, people started to back up their eyewitness testimony with video proof, or at least video support for what they claim to be seeing. And so we used to call these UFO flaps back in the 50s, 60s, 70s, but it became more than a flap around 2017. And then 2023, I started working on a story that I just sat down and started writing called Disclosure Day.
20: And you started at the end.
19: Well, I started with the concept. You got to have something. Whenever I write something, I have something to say.
20: Yeah.
19: So I figured out my themes. I figured out what I wanted to say, which took me into the third act. And then once I figured out where I wanted the story to arrive at, then I went back to figure out who the characters were going to be, who was going to deliver the message, deliver the story. And the characters sort of all fell into place for me.
20: Did you want to make it that, it's not 70s feel, but that has that lovely kind of All the President's Men and Three Days of the Condor.
19: Three Days of the Condor, yeah.
20: Vibe about it, you know, was that intentional?
19: Well, you know, it's a pursuit story. It's a pursuit to stop the truth from being unleashed on the world. And it's a pursuit to bring the truth to the world. And you have these two opposing forces, one group of our heroes on the run, and another group from a, let's call it, a deep state contracting company that has control of this archive with the history of every encounter on video from the old days of kinescope to 16 millimeter mm-hmm. video, Betamax.
20: I love that bit at the end.
19: To 4K. It's all
20: great.
19: There, and they are just trying to figure out how to disclose this to the world, and that's why the film starts asking the audience, you got to put on your seatbelt and a shoulder harness, because it's not going to let up once it starts.
20: You're still nervous about opening day? Do you still get nervous about the reception of things?
19: I get nervous about everything. I mean, you know, the main thing I get nervous about is delivering a really good story, and that's where I put all my attention. And I get about, you know, when I'm directing, I get about 5 hours sleep a night. I make up for it on the weekends, but I don't sleep a lot because it is a multitasking kind of a job. You've got to keep a lot of balls in the air, and it never gets easier, and it always gets harder. And I think it always gets harder as I get older, but that's the fun of it. And I get my best ideas in the middle of the night, which is why I have a tough time sleeping.
7: Steven Spielberg and Disclosure Day is in movie theaters now and has been described by some critics as his best film in 20 years. Cultural critic Hannah Flint, what's your verdict? What can you disclose about Disclosure Day?
14: I can disclose that I am not one of those critics who believe it's its best film in 20 years. This is a very good kind of greatest hits of what Steven Spielberg does. It riffs on E.T., Close Encounters, I would say Indiana Jones and the Kingdom of the Crystal Skulls. So many scenes in it feel sort of like rehashing some of the kind of action set pieces we've seen before. It's certainly, like, I enjoyed it. It certainly has heart and it has merit. I think what I struggled with is that it's quite messy. It's quite bloated. There's a lot of characters. And I think Emily Blunt, who is actually phenomenal in this, she's kind of, you know, the heart of this film. And I think with Josh O'Connor, who plays in many ways the kind of like opposite, his experience with an alien has, you know, left him with feeling more closed off from the world. So I think it's very idealistic, but I also, you know, it's a very American-centric story. I mean, the idea is that over 76 years or so, aliens have been visiting Earth, but they only dropped down in the United States. Did they not want to visit places that they weren't being violently tortured and tested on?
7: Well, I was going to ask you where you thought this film sat in Spielberg's canon, but you've kind of answered that question. You mentioned Josh O'Connor. The rest of the cast, I feel slightly sorry for them, because Colman Domingo, Eve Hewson, they've never had the chance to work with a Spielberg or a filmmaker of that caliber. And they're delivering performances in what, according to you, is a pretty tepid production then.
14: Yeah, you know, I don't want to, it's not like for me a two-star don't go see a movie. It's a good movie, but I think there's so many questions, certainly in David Koepp's script, there's so many questions about backstories and, I guess, motivations, and it sort of streamlines that in order to give this very, again, this very idealistic, like, we just need to feel more story, and I don't know if I feel that it's not as grounded or realistic, but I guess Spielberg has never really been that guy.
7: Do you think it's for children?
14: I think it's for everyone.
7: Okay.
14: I certainly think there is something interesting about the idea of science and religion that we have in this, whether what does it pose to the world when you have this alien experience or an alien being that's come from another place that is potentially supreme. How can you, you know, how can we accept that, or what would the world be like to accept it? But I feel like it's a bit too on the nose. I feel like my favorite like kind of UFO type film that grapples with religion as well was Signs, M. Night Shyamalan's.
7: Yeah.
14: I thought that was a really, you know, understated way of doing it and very grounded. And certainly by the end of the film, Colin Firth is playing, you know, the, you know, typical Spielberg antagonist. It builds up to this big climax, and then ultimately it's just quite underwhelming. And I was just like, oh, wait, why were they so scary after all? We didn't need this extra 30 minutes. You could have sorted this out a bit quicker.
7: Thank you, Hannah. And if you've got opinions on any of the things we're talking about on the show today, why not email us? It's theartshour@bbc.co.uk. You're listening to The Arts Hour. I'm Nikki Beatty. The German-Irish actor Michael Fassbender actually got his first acting job with Steven Spielberg in the series Band of Brothers. Since then, he's worked with filmmakers Ridley Scott, Danny Boyle and Quentin Tarantino, and perhaps the most significant relationship in his career so far has been with filmmaker Steve McQueen, with whom he made Hunger, Shame and 12 Years a Slave. He's also played the young Magneto in X-Men and was Oscar nominated for his role as Steve Jobs, Apple's co-founder. After taking some time out to follow his passion for racing car driving, he returned to our screens in the 2024 Paramount Plus TV series, The Agency. Michael Fassbender plays a CIA agent who gives up his legend, to use spying parlance, and returns to London under the orders of the CIA chief, played by Richard Gere. Season 2 of The Agency will be released later this month, and when Michael Fassbender spoke to J.B. Gill on the BBC, he told him what audiences could expect.
1: You know, he falls in love with this woman, Samia, played by Jodie Turner-Smith, and we're introduced to that in the first season. And then she arrives in London, but of course he's no longer his, you know, Paul Lewis is the sort of legend that he's working under when he's in Africa. And then he meets up with her, which he shouldn't do. And then he compromises her. So she gets captured, and his sort of new objective is to basically get her to safety. But by doing that, he becomes a double agent, betrays his country, becomes a traitor, and the walls are sort of closing in on him.
21: I betrayed my country. Did I cause harm? Yes. I lied to my friends, my colleagues. I sacrificed people. I deserve my fate. If I had to do it again, I wouldn't hesitate.
22: Now, Michael, what I'm fascinated by is the fact that when you first started out, you actually got to chat to some real undercover agents, can we say. What was that like?
1: Well, like the first guy I talked to, he was sort of, you know, I felt like I wasn't getting any dirt or sort of negative aspects, let's say. So I was like, then I spoke to another guy and he, you know, we were going, you know, through the character and I was like, is this guy a sociopath? And he was like, well, let's go through the characteristics of a sociopath. And so we went through the list and he was like, we're ticking a lot of boxes here. And I was like, yes, okay, so he is. And he was like, well, it's a good thing to be in that job.
22: Mm-hmm.
1: You know, so that was a real sort of gateway into the character for me. And then his sort of relationship with Samia, who's his lover, and his daughter, who he hasn't seen in many years, because he's been sort of out in the field for 7 years, which is unusual for a non-official cover spy, which means they're out on their own. A lot of spies work in the embassy.
22: Mm.
1: So if the heat comes on them, they have a passport, they can get out. But a non-official cover doesn't have that. So he comes back, and basically through the relationship with his daughter and Samia who comes back, it's their sort of, you know, the fight for his sort of humanity. You know, he's been in the business for about 20 years, so he's quite jaded, crossed a lot of moral lines that he thought he wouldn't do at the beginning of his career.
22: I mean, you read your scripts 200 times, more, even more sometimes, I've heard.
1: Yeah.
22: Is that true?
7: Really?
1: Well, I read them, yeah, about 150, depending, you know, like I try and do 10 times a day, you know, so however many.
22: Really?
1: You know, yeah.
22: Why do you invest so much time into them? Or that much time into them?
1: Because I'm a slow learner, obviously. It's just something I've always done. It's kind of like a way that sort of, if I keep reading it, I feel like the dialogue is sort of seeping in, to the bones. And I'm thinking about the character as I'm reading it. And I just don't want to turn up on set unprepared. A lot of things can fall through the cracks, that are out of my control. But the worst thing is if I leave set and it's like, I messed up because I didn't do my homework.
7: Michael Fassbender, and the agency sits on the Paramount Plus platform. Our cultural critic on the Arts Hour this week is Hannah Flint. Hannah, what do you think about how deep he went with his research to play this intelligence agent?
14: I think he's always thrown himself into these type of roles, and I think he always enjoys playing characters that can be slip into good or bad. I think with David Fincher's The Killer, we saw him in the Steven Soderbergh film Haywire, even playing a spy in Inglourious Basterds. There's this like element of him where he fits that sort of suave. There could have been a time where he could have been a Bond. He's got that sort of quite magnetism about him that works. It's always good to see that they've done their research in order to kind of really inhabit sort of role. I always respect that.
7: Thank you, Hannah. You're with the Arts Hour and I'm Nikki Badey. Olivia Cheney is a British singer-songwriter, pianist, guitarist and player of the harmonium, a reedy keyboard instrument, which I thought had its origins in India. Listen on. It was Olivia's haunting voice and harmonium playing which brought her to a new international audience earlier this year when her rendition of the traditional English folk song Dark Eyed Sailor was used on the soundtrack of the new Wuthering Heights film. Hannah, how did Olivia's music affect you in this film?
14: It was a good distraction from the actual film. I think actually what I will say is that the Charlie XCX music and Olivia's contribution definitely felt more in keeping with the sort of grandiose emotions, feelings, kind of passionate despair that Wuthering Heights as a book kind of fills you with.
7: Well, when Olivia Cheney spoke to the BBC's Nuala McGovern, she recalled the moment that she heard her music for the first time on the big screen.
0: It was genuinely quite a shocking moment because there was such a build-up to sort of knowing that my song was going to be used in the film, and so a lot of anticipation, a lot of negotiating, and then suddenly you go to the premiere, and actually because of the nature of the film and even the novel, you're so sort of engrossed in it that it's almost as if I forgot that my voice was going to come in at some point. And also I'd sort of been told like there'll be orchestration around, but actually obviously maybe at the last minute they decided not to. So it was just the way in which my voice came in the film was quite shocking. I think even for someone who it wasn't their voice, if you see what I mean.
3: Yes, no, completely.
0: It's quite just a stark use of it.
3: But tell us more about the harmonium, because as I look at it, I don't think I've seen one before.
0: Right. Yeah, so my one...
3: Maybe we could describe it a little bit as well, just for the radio listeners.
0: Well, they're a bit like folk music. They're a very, very interesting instrument because they were actually brought over to India by missionaries from the West, France and England, as portable organs to play church music. But then I think what happened, there's not a huge amount of documentation that I found on this, but I think essentially what happened is native Indian people started making them in small factories to probably sell back to the missionaries and the colonizers who were living there. And then the most wonderful thing happens, which is then this Western instrument with its Western church modes gets incorporated into devotional Sufi music, Qawwali music, and it becomes an Indian instrument. But it's this crazy thing. If you watch, the great famous Qawwali singer Nusrat Fateh Ali Khan, he's singing in all these microtonal, amazing Indian scales, but he's playing effectively a little church organ. That's what they are. So it's an amazing instrument in that way.
3: So you've released three albums, another on the way. The last one was Circus of Desire.
0: Yes.
3: I Wish is the last track on the album that you're going to be performing for us on the piano, Jordan Hunt on violin, standing by. What is that about?
0: Well, I tried to write the ultimate breakup song, I think. And that
3: breakup meaning like quite, of a partner, of a romantic.
0: Yeah, quite a literal breakup song. But that album actually most of it is very sort of familial themes and delving into relationships within family. There's a song about my daughter, sort of for my daughter on there. So in a way, it's a strange one to end the album with, but I guess like lots of artists who make records, I guess it's felt like a natural closing song because it's sort of working back to front. So it's sort of that relationship ended and then the sort of next phase of my life began, and the rest of the album is about the rest of that phase, if you see what I mean.
3: And A Circus of Desire.
0: Yeah, I like that title. When I came up with that title, I thought surely someone will have used it, and I googled it, and actually it wasn't. There was one slightly obscure, dubious looking novel, but other than that, no one had it. So I was like, I'm going to take it.
3: It throws up so many images, doesn't it? A Circus of Desire. Olivia, she's going to head over to our grand piano, and as I mentioned, live performance of I Wish, Jordan Hunt on violin.

0: The melodious sounds of Olivia Cheney. Hannah Flint, did she succeed in her aim of making a good breakup song?
1: Yeah, definitely. I love folk music, and I feel like breakup songs, I don't know, the most potent sort of theme that you can have in music. It's very cathartic. But I was really impressed with how she wanted to speak about and incorporate the elements, the Sufi elements of how this kind of music came about at that time, where colonialism meant that you had diversity in these areas. You had Indians, you had people who are mixed because of the kind of trading routes and stuff, which feels, you know, someone who is spending a bit more time in establishing that kind of cultural resonance that the film didn't do. You know, it very much kind of whitewashed who Heathcliff was, and though they had Shahzad Latif playing the character, it wasn't fitting, very colorblind rather than color conscious. So I really appreciate how consciously Olivia wrote her music.
0: I have to ask you, will you explain what you mean by colorblind rather than color conscious? Because it's a comparison people might not have actually thought about.
1: Colorblind casting is when you have characters and a person is cast in the role no matter what their heritage is, their ethnic heritage is. Color conscious casting is when you cast an actor and try and rewrite the role in their image.
0: Thanks, Hannah. That's it for part one of the show, but don't go away. Still to come, I'll be talking to the French-Moroccan author Leila Slimani, and we have more music, this time from Colombia. The Arts Hour's back after this.
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0: Still to come on The Arts Hour with me, Nikki Badey. American author Anne Patchett talks about her unconventional family. And you'll hear my conversation with the French-Moroccan author Leila Slimani.
1: So I met some people who were with him in prison, and it was very, very moving and very difficult to hear them describe my father in prison. So I had to invent a lot of things.
0: All that and more still to come on The Arts Hour.
2: BBC News with Emily Thomas. European leaders at the G7 summit in France are expected to try to persuade Donald Trump to rethink his strategy on the conflict in Ukraine. They'll stress what they see as the need to push Russia to accept a peace deal on Kiev's terms. G7 leaders are also expected to urge President Trump to avoid what they see as a superficial peace deal to end the war with Iran. The US vice president says it includes the return of nuclear inspectors to Iran. The Israeli military says it's carried out strikes on what it called terrorists who approached its soldiers in southern Lebanon. The fighting between Israel and Iranian-backed Hezbollah has continued despite Iran's agreement with the US. Japan's central bank has raised interest rates to the highest level in over three decades. The Bank of Japan has raised its policy rate to 1% in an effort to tame inflation in the wake of the conflict in Iran. Iran's coach at the World Cup says the team has been ordered to return to its base camp in Mexico immediately after their opening game in Los Angeles. Washington has refused to issue visas for some support staff. There's been outrage in Uganda following the arrest of a lawyer who was representing opposition politician Kizza Besigye in his treason trial. Arias Lukwago was seized from his home on Monday morning. Researchers in London have warned that 40% of the world's plants are threatened with extinction, but AI technology could help save some species. They say many plants disappear before they're formally identified. And dozens of cat owners in Vietnam have been reunited with their pets after police arrested members of a feline theft ring. The gang were reportedly selling them to be served in restaurants. World News from the BBC.
0: Welcome back to The Arts Hour from the BBC World Service with me, Nikki Badey. And if you've only just joined us, here's what you missed in the first half of the show. We heard from Oscar-winning American director Steven Spielberg, the German-Irish actor Michael Fassbender, and British musician Olivia Cheney. Coming up, American author Anne Patchett on her latest novel, Whistler, which draws on her experiences of having three fathers. We have music from Colombia, but first... When the Arts Hour on tour went to Paris, our first interview was with the French-Moroccan novelist Leila Slimani, who just won the 2016 Prix Goncourt, that's France's most prestigious literary award, for her novel Lullaby. Her latest novel is the concluding volume of her semi-autobiographical trilogy, which began with The Country of Others, a book inspired by her grandparents building a life in 1940s Morocco. Having followed the same family through the decades as Morocco gained independence and new freedoms, I'll Take the Fire opens in the 1980s. It follows two sisters, Mia and Inez, as they navigate love, sexuality, exile and belonging, finding themselves drawn to Europe. This is the generation inspired by Leila's. She moved to France in her late teens, as we discussed when she came into the Arts Hour studio. Before we hear that conversation, here's a taste from the audiobook version of I'll Take the Fire, read by Lara Sawala.
3: In the end, Mia realized that she lived between two worlds. The world of home, where her parents appeared modern, eager for their daughters to be free and successful, and the outside world, which was dangerous and incomprehensible. At home, it was fine to criticize the veil, to vent your anger at those horrible bearded men who were threatening Salman Rushdie. But that's not how it works here. In the outside world, you must not talk, must not be provocative, must pretend to respect the rules of decorum. Her parents were hypocrites, and Mia felt humiliated when she realized that they were not free.
0: Leila, you write about Mia, a banker-turned-writer, and then Inez, who's a doctor, and both, like you and your sisters, leave home. What struck me really strongly was how you write about the contradictions in their life. Because at home, there's alcohol. They can eat pork should they wish to. They can make jokes about Arabs, about politics, about the royal family. And yet outside, the family appear to be conformists. So would you tell me a bit about that tension between the inside and outside of that family?
1: Yeah, and it's something that I experienced myself being raised in Morocco in the 80s and 90s. So it was during the reign of Hassan II. It was an authoritarian regime and a very conservative society. And my education was very weird and very ambiguous because my parents were quite liberal, very open-minded. Mm. They would tell us, you know, we believe in equality between men and women. But remember that when you go outside the house, it's not the case. And you should not talk about this. You know, you have the right to drink alcohol and you can have sexual relationship, but never tell people. And when I was a child, it was something very difficult to understand. And I must say that I was maybe angry against my parents because I thought that they were hypocrites and that they were cowards. I was like, okay, if you believe in this, why aren't you able to tell everyone? You should accept that you believe in that and that's all. But now, and I think that writing the book helped me understand that, my parents were just afraid. They were so afraid that something could happen to us, that they tried to teach us that in life there are some frontiers, some boundaries, that there are places where you can be free and tell whatever you want to say, and others where it's dangerous. So it's something quite usual in Morocco because we are raised with this idea of hypocrisy. Yes, there is a certain culture of hypocrisy where you are taught not to tell certain things in front of some and have a very virtuous figure, and you can also be very free in other circumstances.
0: Is it hypocrisy or is it what we would today call code switching? So inside the house you're this person, outside you are another version.
1: I say hypocrisy because I talk to you with the mind of the young girl I was when I was 17 or 16, of course, and I think it's good. I was outraged and I was very rebellious and I thought that it was hypocrisy. But now, to be really honest, in the situation of my parents, I would do exactly the same. You know, now my son, I just want him to stay on the couch and do nothing and be safe and be at home. And if my son would tell me, okay, I'm now going to a protest, a very violent protest, because I want to defend this or that, I would say no, because I would be so afraid that he's going to be harmed. So I completely understand that. I think that my mother was not a coward. She was a mother.
0: So your characters in many of your books live between languages, between countries, and also between these moral systems that we are touching upon. I just wondered what you would say the biggest taboo you've broken in this novel is, without giving anything too much away.
1: I think that the biggest taboo, and probably for Moroccan society, is that my characters and my Moroccan characters and women are not perfect and that they are not always likable, that they can be very selfish and
0: They can be gay.
1: Yeah. They can be patriarchal also. They can want to dominate a woman and use the law of patriarchy to dominate other women. They can be jealous. And that's just the truth of what I saw around me, and it doesn't make me like women less. I love them because of that, because of their flaws.
0: Yeah. Tell me about the word Hanan, which in the book you describe as tenderness, and tell me why one has to go away from Morocco or their country to actually understand it.
1: Yeah, even the sound of this word, Hanan. Hanan is the tenderness, but it's something very sweet, very soft, something quite linked to motherhood or something like this. You feel like someone taking you in his arm. And when you arrive in Europe, the relationship between people is so different.
0: How so?
1: People in Morocco are very, very tender, and they always talk to you, my love, habibat, my darling. And there's always this idea of laughing together, even if we are different, even men, women, even from different social class. And this tenderness is quite absent in Europe. But I have to say, and I write it in the book, that I was very surprised the first time I arrived in the UK, because for me it was a very cold country. I had a lot of cliché myself, so it was rain and cold.
0: Yeah.
1: And I arrived, and I remember the first cab, he said to me, "Bye, my love." And then he said, someone in the supermarket say, "Sweetheart," yeah, or yeah, "Darling," and I was like, wow, that's really weird, because they are so tender also, yeah, in yeah, the way they talk. And that's something that I really love in the UK.
0: Well, we're glad you like that.
1: Thank you.
0: Can we talk a little bit about Mehdi, the character of Mehdi, and how close he is to your father's story? Because in the novel, Mehdi loses his job in a political financial scandal, and then he awaits trial for 10 years. And before being sentenced, he's exonerated. And this is inspired by a traumatic event in your life. Will you tell us a little bit about that?
1: Yeah, my father was a very successful man for a long time. He was the head of the Football Federation in Morocco, and then he was the head of a big bank. And he lost his job when I was 18 years old. He was dismissed by the king, and even today we don't really know exactly why. But then he couldn't work for 15 years or something like that. And he was in prison when I was 20 years old, and he died just after. And 10 years after his death, he was found totally innocent of everything. But of course, it was too late.
0: So how did it feel to start shaping that part of Mehdi's story when it's so close to your father's? How did you get through that?
1: It was very difficult. Honestly, the writing of this book was very difficult. And I knew very few things about the prison. So I met some people who were with him in prison. And it was very, very moving and very difficult to hear them describe my father in prison. And I have to say that I didn't know my father very well, because he was very mysterious. He was not talkative at all. And so I had to invent a lot of things. But the beauty and the mystery of fiction is that by inventing my father, I had the opportunity to have a very beautiful conversation with him. And I think that by inventing him, I had the chance to know him. Mm. And fiction is not the opposite to the truth or to reality. It's just another road that you take to meet the truth.
0: So your mother is still with us.
1: Yes.
0: What has she said about the character of Mehdi?
1: She said nothing, actually. I think she was very moved. I think it was very difficult for her to read the book. But my mother is a very, very generous woman, and she's very much a mother. The only thing that matters to her is her children. Mm-hmm. And so she just said, it's a good book. It's a very good book, so you can publish it. And the rest is just my problem. I would love to know what she felt, but she's quite shy, and she said nothing.
0: You have said that your definition of happiness is lying on a couch and reading Tolstoy, because you're obsessed with Tolstoy. Is it true that you also wanted to dress up as a Russian woman from that era?
1: Yeah, I did. I did.
0: When you actually did dress up?
1: Yeah, I did when I was like 10 years old. 10 years old, because my grandmother would tell me a lot of fairy tales from Russia. And then when I began to read Dostoevsky, I was maybe 13 or 14, I said to my mother, okay, you know what? I'm Russian. I absolutely know that I'm Russian. And I was quite sure that I was one of the daughter of the Tsar, and that I was killed in the forest or whatever. So my mother, she bought me for my birthday a coat, a Russian coat, and I had a shapka. And I remember that in the Dostoevsky novel, they were eating raw onions. And so I said to my mother, I need to eat raw onion. And I still have the taste in my mouth. It's horrible. And I would go to school like this with this horrible smell of onion and the shapka. And of course, Morocco is quite hot. So I was sweating and sweating. But yeah, I did this for like 2 weeks or
0: Wait,
1: something.
0: Wait, so the shapka is the big hat?
1: With the big hat.
0: And the big coat.
1: I was absolutely, and I'm still, you know, the first time I went to Russia, it was a shock, because I read so much about Russia that it was like, but I know this place. I remember very well, I was on the Perspektivnevsky in St. Petersburg, and I read so many novels that take place there, that I was crying and crying because I said, my mother, but I've been there before. I know this place. And it was one of the best moments in my life when I went to the house of Tolstoy or the apartment of Dostoevsky. I was crying and all the guys were telling my mother, why is she crying like this? Why is she crying?
0: Tell me about why you think social media is absurd, is the word you used.
1: You know, I think the illusion that we are going to create links and that we are going to create social relationship through those platforms that are made to polarize our point of view, that are made by people who have absolutely nothing to do with dialogue, with language and all this. They don't care. What they want is to sell things. They want people to use a very brutal and violent language. And that's exactly what I hate in the world. So I don't see the point of going on my phone to look at things that are so violent and that are so cruel and so mean. I experienced that in my life as a child and as a teenager. I don't need to see that on a phone. And I think that it's more and more dangerous to accept that. And I'm very worried about how non-vigilant we are, about the fact that our mass societies, we are like sheep, accepting so much, so much, so much. And at one point we will open our eyes and it will be too late. And I think that we are getting closer and closer to the moment when it's going to be too late.
0: What do you say, because this is probably an argument many people have put to you as well, what do you say about the power of social media to have galvanized movements of protest that may have brought about change?
1: Yeah, no, I mean, it's just my personal point of view, and I completely understand people who want to be on social media. I don't judge people. That's not my point. I'm not someone who likes to judge. You know, I enjoy much more understanding people than judging them. But it's, for me, it's absurd because as a writer, as someone who is looking for complexity, as someone who is looking for the beauty of language, the complexity of language, who likes metaphor, why will I spend my time on social media? Yeah, nothing interests me on social media. But I completely understand that someone, of course, who is an activist or someone who is interested in fashion or whatever or in cooking can spend time on social media, and I will never judge them.
0: No. Let's go back to the book. And your father was involved in football in Morocco. There are some brilliant scenes in this book that include football, and there are metaphors within the football stories. This show is going out just as the World Cup football is starting. Who will you be supporting?
1: Oh, you're putting me in a very difficult position, but I will say go Morocco.
0: Leila Slimani, thank you so much.
1: Thank you.
0: Leila Slimani, and her latest book is I'll Take the Fire. Still with me in the Arts Hour studio, our cultural critic this week is Hannah Flint. Hannah, I loved talking to Leila Slimani. I know that you have read some of her books.
4: Yeah.
0: Does she appeal to you?
4: Absolutely.
0: And
4: I'm
0: what?
4: So jealous that you, my dream to meet her.
0: Really?
4: Yeah, I love her. I think what I really adore about, I've read Adele. I read the kind of nonfiction book Sex and Lies, which looks at like kind of sexual politics and gender politics in Morocco. And then I read The Country of Others.
0: The first in this trilogy.
4: Yeah, the first in a trilogy just last year. And I think what I appreciate is that there's an expectation when you are, I guess, an Arab author, when literature and cinema and art and culture can often malign us. They can put us in a kind of negative light. So there's an effort to kind of like, let's do the good Arab stories. But I think she's more interested in the gray area. And certainly with the first book of The Country of Others, where you have this French woman marry a Moroccan who she's met, who used to be in the war and moved to Morocco, you get this full complex journey of this marriage, of this family that feels honest and it feels raw. And she's not afraid to show the nuances and the complexities of women as well, who don't conform to a very rigid idea of what femininity is or what womanhood is.
0: So when you were growing up, Hannah, as somebody with Arab heritage, did you have a female writer like Leila Slimani to sort of place yourself, understand a different culture, or is she, has she broken the mold?
4: For me, I, you know, I'm half Tunisian. My biological father is Tunisian and I never knew him. So I was raised in a very white household. So, so much of my education of understanding of my Arab heritage came from actively seeking out stuff as at an older age. So for me, when I discovered Leila Samani after seeing the film Lullaby, which is adapted from the book, that was when I was like, this is an author that I can understand better. And also the kind of, especially with the country of others, this sort of mixedness of what it's like to be in between, which is really interestingly grappled with the daughter character in that book. So yeah, for me, it's all about discovery. And the more I read female Arab stories, the more I watch female Arab films and such, you know, Kawthar Benhaini, who similarly is like Leila Samani, Tunisian director who recently did Voice of Hind Rajab. These are women who aren't afraid to show the edges of and the scratches of, you know, Arab society.
0: Thanks, Hannah. You're listening to The Answer from the BBC World Service. Another writer who draws on her familial history is the American novelist Anne Patchett. Her books, which include Bel Canto, The Dutch House and Tom Lake, have recurring themes of unconventional families and parental fallibility. Anne herself had three fathers because her mother married three times, something she shares with her fictional central character in Whistler, her latest novel. Daphne, a woman in her 50s, is in a New York museum when she bumps into one of her stepfathers who she hasn't seen in over four decades. Having adored him as a child, she was never told why he suddenly left. Anne Patchett told the BBC's Kirsty Walker about her own relationship with one of her stepfathers.
5: You know, when my mother married a second time, she came home one night and said, girls, we got married tonight. And then several months later, I came home from school. I was in third grade or something like that. I was really young. And there was a boy standing in the kitchen. And I said, get out of my house. And he said, what are you talking about? Get out of my house. That was how I met my stepbrother. Because my stepfather hadn't told his four children that he had married a woman with two children, and my mother had not told us that she had married a man with four children. It was just, it was as if we existed

0: 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By continuing to listen, you verify that you qualify within one of these categories. 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
1: She put the book down for a while and she went back and read it and she said, oh, that's okay. That's not our car accident. So you can do that. You know, that's one of the great things. It's like, okay, I have some experience here, but I'm going to make it a completely different situation.
2: Well, other similar experiences, but not you, are recurring characters in your novels. The stepmother. I mean, Daphne's one, so are you. But as it were, the othering of stepmothers, partly because of fairy stories, literature, films, they get a really bad rap. And you have written about your fear of being a bad stepmother.
1: Yes, yes. I was interviewing Zadie Smith years and years ago for Swing Time. And I own a bookstore, so I interview a lot of authors. And I was asking her whether the book was autobiographical. And she said, it is autobiographical, but I'm not the daughter, I'm the mother. And I'm not the mother in this book. The mother in this book is the kind of mother I'm afraid of being. And she said, autobiographical fiction is not what happened to you, it's what you are afraid of or what you long for. And it was like all the doors in my brain blew open. I thought, finally, this makes sense. What am I afraid of? I'm afraid of being a bad stepmother. And I could tap into that so easily.
3: Anne Patchett and her latest book is Whistler. Hannah Flint is our cultural critic this week. Let's talk about step-parents, Hannah. Why do you think they're so often used as antagonists in books and films?
4: I think it's because there's something about societal conventions that needs to have the family, like the nuclear family, intact. So when you have that broken and you have a step-parent come in, it's suddenly an easy way to show the kind of clash between a child and feeling like they're being replaced. You know, you can get into real issues there. But, you know, even from early films where you have like the evil stepmother, there seems to be something, especially when it's mothers who come in, a sort of like replacement there and the ability for kind of men to just like kind of get a new person. But I think as someone who has a stepfather myself, my dad has been my dad since I was 1 year old. It's a very personal episode for me today. I'm talking all about my family. And he has been my dad since I was 1 year old. And I love him as if he was my own. And I think there's something really beautiful about step-parents who are often misrepresented as if, you know, they don't want to have a relationship with their child. They, you know, blood isn't always thicker than water. And sometimes your blood relatives can be worse than your actual step-parents. But I think there's some really great films like Stepmom, you know, the one with Julia Roberts and Susan Sarandon. That was a really beautiful kind of very complex way of looking at like how it feels to be the new mother and then the mother who has cancer and is going to lose. And it just feels like a really empathetic way to look at the circumstance.
3: Thank you, Hannah. Finally, on today's Arts Hour, a taste of a recent live performance by Colombian singer-songwriter Nidia Góngora, recorded specially for the BBC. Her latest album is called Pacifico Maravilla, or The Marvelous Pacific, the vast ocean which inspires her. And Nidia's coastal corner of South America has a specific sound. Here, via a translator, she introduces the instruments her band plays.
5: The instruments we have on stage are the marimba, obviously, representing the traditional sound of the Colombian Pacific. We've also got congas, drums, piano, guitar, and accordion.
6: El repertorio que voy a tocar hoy tiene mucho que ver con, o me inspira mucho.
5: This music is deeply inspired by my land and by the values and the way we live within my community. And more generally, in the Pacific region as such. The ancestral memory that's still alive there, that's been marked and passed down from generation to generation. There's a very important religious syncretism within the music, in its sound, its cadence, its melodies. So music will always carry that strong spiritual weight. And because of that, I'll keep singing and I'll keep focusing on it. On music, on honing that power it has to reach more people, to connect with the world and to keep raising awareness.

That's it for this week's Arts Hour. Thank you for your ears, and thank you to both my guests, Leila Slimani and Hannah Flint. For now, for me, Nikki Beatty, studio managers Donald McDonald and Charles Aspen, and producer Kieran Birmingham,

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6: Welcome to the newsroom. I'm Ankur Desai. European leaders at the G7 summit in France are expected to try to persuade Donald Trump to rethink his strategy on the conflict in Ukraine.
7: We need to repair this alliance. It's the most successful alliance in history. And every day, Mr. Putin reminds us why that alliance was put in place.
6: The G7 leaders are also expected to urge President Trump to avoid what they see as a superficial peace deal to end the war with Iran. Meanwhile, Iran have played their first game at the Football World Cup. There have been protests and cheers. We'll tell you how it went on and off the pitch in Los Angeles. And there's going to be a stage version of this hugely popular TV show. The sound of the Traitors TV program, well, it's going to hit London's West End stage. But will the format remain faithful to the TV series? We'll tell you after this World News update.
8: BBC News with Emily Thomas. European leaders are expected to try to persuade Donald Trump to rethink his strategy on the war in Ukraine at the G7 summit in France. As part of efforts to continue supporting Ukraine, Britain is to supply it with enriched uranium for its nuclear power stations. James Waterhouse is in Evian.
9: Against the calm waters of Lake Geneva, fierce diplomacy is taking place. European leaders will again try to remind Donald Trump of what they see as the importance of pushing Russia to accept a peace deal on Kyiv's terms and not pressure Ukraine to accept concessions to Moscow. Ukraine's Volodymyr Zelensky, who is also here, revealed he proposed a meeting with Vladimir Putin at the G7, but said the Kremlin wasn't ready for it. Mr. Zelensky has already called for a decisive response to the latest wave of Russian strikes that killed at least 11 people in his country.
8: The G7 leaders are also expected to urge Donald Trump to avoid what they see as a superficial peace deal to end the war with Iran. In a TV interview, his vice president, J.D. Vance, said that specific terms were yet to be agreed and that the full text would be published in the next few days.
10: Over the past 3 weeks, we've gotten more oil out of the Strait of Hormuz under the supervision of United States Central Command than we had the first 3 months of this operation. That means the Iranians' leverage was reducing by the day. That means that our position was growing stronger by the day. And I think that's why we've cut what is fundamentally a good deal for the American people, assuming the Iranians follow through.
8: Israel's military says it's carried out strikes on what it called terrorists who approached its soldiers in southern Lebanon. The fighting between Israel and the Iran-backed group has gone on, despite Iran's insistence that a ceasefire in Lebanon must be part of the agreement with President Trump. From Jerusalem, here's John Donison.
11: Overnight, Israel confirmed that it had killed four terrorists, as it called them, who'd been approaching its forces in southern Lebanon. Hezbollah, for its part, Iran's proxy, said it then returned fire with missiles and drones towards Israeli troops. So Prime Minister Netanyahu appeared on television last night talking to reporters, and he insisted, look, President Trump was a friend. They didn't always agree on everything, and Israel doesn't basically think this is a good deal, but it said he had no intention of pulling his forces out of southern Lebanon.
8: Japan's central bank has raised interest rates to the highest level in 3 decades after the Iran war pushed up the cost of living. The Bank of Japan raised its policy rate to 1%, a level not seen since 1995. The bank is trying to tame inflation, which has seen a surge due to rising energy prices. The bank has been gradually raising its rate for the past 2 years. This is the latest world news from the BBC. There's been outrage in Uganda following the arrest of a lawyer who was representing the opposition politician Kizza Besigye in his treason trial. Erias Luhago was seized from his home on Monday morning. Local media reported that he was preparing to serve Uganda's military chief Muhoozi Kainerugaba court documents related to Mr. Besigye's case. Researchers in London have warned that 40% of the world's plants are threatened with extinction, but that digital technology could help save some species. The researchers at the Royal Botanic Gardens Kew say many plants disappear before they're even formally identified, along with potential benefits such as new medicines. They say they've now digitized all 7 million plant and fungi specimens in Kew's collections. Dozens of cat owners in Vietnam have been reunited with their pets after police arrested members of a feline theft ring. The gang had reportedly stolen hundreds of animals from the streets and was selling them as food to restaurants. Here's our Global Affairs reporter, Paul Moss.
12: Cat and also dog-based dishes appear on many restaurant menus in Vietnam, and traders are supposed to have certificates proving where the meat comes from. But that didn't stop a gang based in Ho Chi Minh City. They were setting out at night equipped with nets to capture pets who were out on the street. Police who arrested them found hundreds of living animals, as well as dozens of dead ones kept on ice. Animal rights groups say the illegal trafficking of cats is widespread in Vietnam, and that they're often transported long distances in cruel conditions.
8: Iran's coach at the Men's World Cup says the team has been ordered to return to base camp in Mexico immediately after their opening game against New Zealand in Los Angeles. Amir Galanoui described Iran as the most oppressed team in the tournament. He said they'd expected to remain in the US until Tuesday lunchtime. BBC News.
6: Hello, you're listening to the newsroom from the BBC World Service with me, Ankur Desai. Welcome to the programme. As the G7 leaders begin their first full day of negotiations in the French spa town of Evian-les-Bains, the focus will be on whether Europe and the US can see eye to eye on how to end Russia's war in Ukraine. In recent months, relations between Europe and President Trump have been particularly tense, not least over Mr. Trump's failure to consult them before his decision to go to war in Iran. But now that he says a deal has been done, he's turning his attention back to Ukraine. But can EU leaders and President Zelensky convince him to put his support fully behind Ukraine rather than accept concessions to Russia's President Putin? Robert Wilkie, who led Mr. Trump's transition team on defense, says the relationship between President Trump and Europe is vital.
7: We need to repair this alliance. It's the most successful alliance in history. And every day, Mr. Putin reminds us why that alliance was put in place. The imperial ambitions of the Russian state don't change. And we're certainly seeing that play out in Ukraine.
6: A short while ago, President Macron welcomed Ukraine's President Zelensky to the summit. I've been speaking to our correspondent, James Waterhouse, who's in Evian, and asked him what the European leaders are expecting to achieve.
13: Their hope is to tell Donald Trump to refocus on better supporting Ukraine by giving it air defences, but also to put more pressure on the Kremlin to agree to a fair peace deal. We know in the past that he has waxed and waned over his support, his interest in Ukraine. And of course, this is one of several key issues being discussed today. So there is a real anxiety that even though Donald Trump feels like he's got a victory in Iran with the declaration of this agreement between the US and Iran, I think the hope here was that he would now turn his attentions back to Ukraine.
6: And I guess President Zelensky, he really wanted to assuage President Trump today and have a deep and meaningful conversation with him. And has he arrived in a suit and he's looking the part, I take it, today as well?
13: Well, I mean, President Zelensky is here. He met Emmanuel Macron. They've gone for a long walk, it seems. The question of him wearing a suit was something he was really criticised by J.D. Vance during that first Oval Office meeting. But Volodymyr Zelensky has refused to wear one, simply because he doesn't feel it's appropriate when thousands of his forces continue to defend his country. Things have improved to a point between he and Donald Trump, but not to the extent that America is willing to help Ukraine in any way. I mean, there are ammunition reserves arriving to Ukraine. Europe is having to buy it off America directly, but it's not not a flow of aid that we've seen in the past. And the White House's official stance is that it's no longer going to be involved in these negotiations because of the lack of progress. And once this summit on Ukraine finishes, there's a separate meeting on Iran where European leaders are going to say, look, Mr. President, don't send in an inexperienced team to negotiate with the Iranians. We can't have a superficial deal because they believe it'll embolden Iran to continue with its ballistic missile program and enrichment of uranium. So there's so many high-stake issues today. Right. But once again, we have a Western gathering that is primarily aimed at keeping the US president happy.
6: And just a very quick final word on that Iran deal that you mentioned, because J.D. Vance said that President Trump might release the deal before Friday, and therefore European leaders will want that clarity and want that reassurance, I guess, on whatever that deal looks like.
13: Yeah, but at the same time, they're saying, you know, that's to be discussed, how the Strait of Hormuz remain open. Will there be tolls? You know, we're told by, certainly by the mediators, Pakistan, that this deal involves the complete stopping of hostilities in Lebanon, where Israeli forces are continuing to occupy territory in the south of the country, where just overnight we've seen more airstrikes by the Israelis, they say, against Hezbollah militants. We've had the Prime Minister, Benjamin Netanyahu, who say, I am responsible for Israel's security, and effectively saying, I will do what I want. So we're already seeing a lack of coordination beneath the headline of this agreement being installed. So by the time we get to Friday, we don't know what will be signed and on what terms.
6: James Waterhouse there reporting from Evian. While we're recording that conversation, Donald Trump did arrive and greeted Volodymyr Zelensky, and he was sat next to President Macron. We'll bring you more details of what happens at the G7 summit throughout the next few editions of the Newsroom programme. Now, politics is never really that far from sport, despite all the calls to keep them separate. But one game at the World Cup has really exemplified that. Iran, need I say more, were playing their opening game of the tournament against New Zealand in Los Angeles. It ended 2-2 and has been hailed as the game of the competition so far. But it was always about more than the result. Outside the stadium, hundreds of people protested against the Iranian authorities, waving flags to show their support for pre-regime Iran. Now, despite the protests, the former head of the Iranian national team, Afshin Hotbi, told us that he still felt that the World Cup could bring Iranians together.
14: Most of the Iranians, deep in the corner of their hearts, they want to see the Iranian team win, and they want to see the players do well and show well for the people and for the history and the culture. And just because football is such a big part of the lives of Iranian people all over the world, and all the immigrants that live abroad, the Iranian national team was their connection back to their home country.
6: Well, our LA correspondent Shama Khalil was at the match and spoke about the football and the significance also of the protesters' flags to the BBC's Isaac Fanner.
15: A lot of the people that were outside that were waving these flags were actually anti-regime, and many of them were here to protest FIFA banning those flags initially, but also to protest against the team themselves, saying, many of them telling me that they felt that they didn't represent them, that they represented the regime. And what's interesting is that when we put that to the team, I spoke to Mehdi Taremi during the press conference, and when that was put to them, he said, look, as a team, we're playing for all Iranians in the diaspora, inside Iran. We don't get involved in politics. And when he said that, you could see everyone looking at him thinking, that's impossible, man. It's just impossible for a squad like that, being faced with the kind of circumstances that they have, to not be involved in politics, even if they didn't want to.
16: Yeah, and I think most of the fans that we've spoken to here don't actually believe that. You know, everyone I've spoken to has said that this team is not the actual Iranian team, that this is a team for the regime.
15: That's right.
16: And that some of the best players have been left out of this team. So it is so hard to split the two.
15: But I think also what you see is that these particular set of players are up against this kind of diaspora. And remember that Los Angeles is actually nicknamed Tarangelis because this is home to the biggest Iranian community outside of Iran, right? And many of them are angry at the team. And so they're up against that. But they're also up against what's happening at home and the fact that they cannot put a foot wrong. And they're also up against the U.S. authorities' visa issues and immigration issues and the fact that they play here and they're based in Mexico. And then you get closer and it gets more complicated, because I've spoken to people inside the stadium who were cheering for the team, crying when the national anthem was played. But then they were telling me, look, we do not support the government, but we love this game and we love this team and we're here for our country, not the government.
16: We spoke to former coach of Iran yesterday, and he mentioned how there'd be three types of fans inside the stadium.
15: Right.
16: Those who, you know, are completely anti-regime, those who are for the regime, and those who just love football. And
15: yeah.
16: It was interesting because when the Iranian national anthem was played, it was cacophonous boos,
15: yeah.
16: Wasn't it?
15: Yeah.
16: And then when the match started,
15: Cheers. Right?
16: Support. It was such a weird kind of...
15: I think you can tell that story via the soundscape. You go outside and there are anti-regime chants, right? The mullah's regime, the mullah's team is not my team. Regime change in Iran. And then you walk in, you get into the stadium, as you say, boos when the anthem was played. And then they score their first goal and there are like raucous cheers. Their second goal when they equalize, and even bigger ones, and everybody's on their seat. So it's really interesting, because it just shows you that even though it looks clear-cut, it's not for so many people. Because also Iranians love the game. They're crazy about football. And for politics to overshadow it in the way that it has, in terms of the war that's been going on up until the very day before they played, before we got that deal announcement, right? We were in the press room waiting for them to come for a press conference when we got that line, which again was just quite telling of how on edge this story is. And then what's happening with the regime and the protesters and the way that the diaspora feels about all of this. And we haven't even talked about football and technique and trying to get their head in the game.
16: Yeah, and the fact that it was actually maybe the best game we've had at the World Cup so far, right? 2-2. Incredible game of football, and you know, it'll be interesting. Do you think that we'll be able to move on from, you know, everything that we've been talking about up until the politics?
15: I think if I were in that dressing room, and I know I'm not allowed as a woman, but if I were in that dressing room, I could hear the technical team and the officials saying, you got through this given what you were up against. You equalized and you tied that game
16: twice
15: given what you were up against. Whatever happens after that, I think, and that's the hope for them, would be smoother sailing.
6: Shami Khalil and Isaac Fannin talking outside a football stadium in Los Angeles. You're listening to the newsroom from the BBC World Service. In just a few moments, we'll tell you what puts you in a minority by listening to us, frankly, because most people are now getting their news in other ways. But before then, a reminder of our top story. European leaders at the G7 summit are expected to urge the US to pressure Russia to accept a peace deal on Ukraine's terms rather than accept concessions to Moscow. The G7 leaders are also expected to press Donald Trump to avoid what they see as a superficial agreement with Iran. So, a question for you. How do you get your news? Well, a new report has found that for the first time ever, people are more likely to get their information on current events via social media rather than directly from news organizations. The research by the Reuters Institute also found that trust in news globally has fallen to an all-time low. Only 37% of people now say they trust the news most of the time. Well, our media editor, Katie Russell, joins me now. Katie, most people accessing news via social media, but the report is actually showing that they do trust the information on there less.
17: Yeah, that's absolutely right. So the key trends that have been evident for some time are in this report, the way digital platforms are disrupting the news ecosystem. So yes, globally, for the first time, platforms overtake publishers to become the leading source of news globally. And essentially, that means that those direct links between news brands and audiences are harder to sustain, because those audiences aren't going direct to the brand for news. They're getting that brand's news in amongst other news content and other content on platforms like TikTok, TikTok, YouTube, Instagram, Facebook, and let's face it, sometimes not even finding a brand like the BBC. So in 2026, 54% of respondents used social and video networks for news in the last week, compared with 52% for TV and 51% for news websites and apps. Actually, the UK is bucking that trend, according to the report. It hasn't happened here yet. But when it comes to actually trusting the information that people find, there is this contradiction. More of us are getting our news via social media, but fewer of us are trusting it. So confidence is much lower for that format than trust in news overall. It's at 22%. So people are worried about misinformation, but it isn't stopping the shift towards the platforms, even though they worry what they might find there might not be accurate. And that's why, for example, some public service media are pushing hard for greater signalling online, a kite mark, for example, to show that you can trust what you're seeing.
6: Yeah, because you touched upon it there in terms of the trust issue. What are some of the other key reasons as well? You mentioned a couple there. I could think of things like AI slop as well, for example.
17: Well, yeah, I mean, the trust point more generally is interesting and pretty sobering in this report, because trust in news is down to 37% globally, worse in the UK, 30%. So that's 20 points lower than 10 years ago, even worse in the US, 25%. That's down 5 even on last year. And it is even lower among politically right-leaning Americans, so down to 15%. Now, in the report, in the US section, they mention the President Trump's disdain for the news media being evident in a slate of lawsuits, and that he has threatened to prosecute reporters for treason. But that's simply in the roundup of what's happening in the media landscape in the US, according to the report. It is not posited as a reason for why people might distrust it. What the report does find, though, is some major news outlets have seen big drops, for example, with trust in both CBS News and Fox News down 10 points from 2025 and CNN down by 6. But the report doesn't actually offer explanations particularly, which leaves, you know, a vacuum for people like you and me to obviously fill with, you know, all sorts of claims, including, yes, I agree, AI slop, and whether you can trust anything you see online these days.
6: Finally, before you go, how'd you get your news?
17: All sorts of places. Obviously, I'm very loyal to the BBC, so I go straight to the BBC News app first, but then a whole plethora of, you know, yes, social media. I do still watch TV news, but that's possibly because I work on it sometimes. Love Newsnight, and that goes out across the world.
6: Yeah, I love listening to the newsroom because I like the sound of my own voice. So, yeah, you and me in the same boat. Thanks so much for your time, Katie. Appreciate it. Katie Razzle there, our media editor. Right, next. Not since 1995 has Japan seen interest rates as high as they have just become. The Bank of Japan has now raised its main rate to 1% from 0.75% as the country tries to tame rising inflation, due in no small part to the Iran-US war and the subsequent surge in global energy prices. Just before we came on air, I got more details from our business correspondent based in Singapore. That's Nick Marsh.
18: For the best part of 3 decades, Japan hardly raised rates at all. It didn't raise rates. It had some of the lowest in the entire world. It slashed them in the 90s to try and combat low growth and a property crash and a stock market crash. And they were pretty much, you know, at zero until a couple of years ago, when the Bank of Japan slowly started to increase them. So now they're at their highest level since 1995, but that's still only 1%. And if you think of, you know, rates in the UK or in the US or around Europe, you know, around that 3-4% mark, still very, very low. The reason is because Japan has had to contend with, you know, very, very low economic growth. So you keep interest rates low, so people are incentivized to borrow more, to invest more, to hire people, spend, and all of that. But now Japan is dealing with something quite new. It's dealing with inflation. You know, ordinary Japanese people are paying for more things at the shops. The, you know, obvious most sort of pressing reason for that is because of the war in the Middle East. You know, Japan's a very big energy importer, gets a lot of oil and gas from the Middle East. So, you know, those prices have been raised, and people are, you know, are struggling with the cost of living. So Sunae Takeuchi, the new prime minister, relatively new prime minister, under her, you know, government, you know, obviously she doesn't decide it, it's the Bank of Japan, which is independent, but under her government, there is been this slow rising of rates.
6: When it comes to downsides as well, I guess cost of borrowing will go up, and Japanese people will be feeling this.
18: That's exactly it. Yeah. So when interest rates are higher, you get more money, returned from your bank account. But yeah, it discourages investment, basically, doesn't it? It discourages, you buying a house through a mortgage and things like that.
6: Disposable income as well, I guess, yeah.
18: And exactly, and disposable income. So all of that, you know, it's a very fine balance, right, to try and tame inflation, but at the same time, you know, not hurt people financially in other ways. What's interesting is that the Bank of Japan, it's actually followed its decision. It's followed on from one from the ECB, the European Central Bank, which decided to raise interest rates in the Eurozone last week. The US Federal Reserve is meeting this week. The Bank of England is meeting this week. We don't know what they're going to do regarding interest rates, but this could be a reflection of the beginning of a cycle of increased interest rates to basically fight the inflation that's being caused by the war in Iran.
6: Nick Marsh reporting from Singapore. Now, The Traitors has become one of the biggest shows on television in recent years. There are now versions of the reality series in more than 30 different languages across more than 40 countries. Next year, the show will take to the stage for the very first time. The stories of murders, banishments and baffled faithfuls are being turned into a series of plays in London's West End. Our arts correspondent David Sillitoe has been talking to the people transforming reality TV into live theatre.
19: A group of people from across the UK have been invited to this castle.
20: The format makes the audience feel omniscient.
21: Maybe it's because we know who the traitors are and can sit in judgment.
20: And that sense of, well, I know who they are, why can't you spot it? Makes you feel good as a member of the audience.
21: And seemingly highly intelligent faithfuls fail repeatedly to realise who's lying.
22: I lost all faith in whatever judgment I thought I had anyway.
20: At last you can start to feel cleverer than Stephen Fry. If you watch The Traitors, he can't work out who they are.
22: Jules.
20: But you know, that feels great.
21: This is Stephen Lambert, who makes the UK and US versions of The Traitors.
19: Who will live, who will die.
20: All those cloaks and those burning fires and the whole theatricality of murder and banishment, it just sort of screamed, turn me into a play.
21: And so they turned to comedy writer John Finnemore to come up with an idea of how to do it.
23: I've seen two types of Belgium traitor.
24: Ik ben echt in shock.
23: I've seen the Flemish traitors and the French-speaking traitors.
25: Bienvenue à la table ronde.
21: And also Australian traitors.
26: Things are about to get murderous.
21: His inspiration were the show's great failures.
23: When I had that first, what is it that we can do that the TV can't do? Oh, I know. What if you got to see what would happen if poor old Aubrey, do you remember Aubrey with the hats?
27: I'm very good at picking things up.
23: He lives with his cat called Luther Vandross in a small village. I really wanted to see more of Aubrey. Why did you send Aubrey home?
27: I'm as cunning as a fox. I'm sure I'll be able to track the traitors down.
23: Or that poor market gardener.
28: I'm a girlfriend. I'm a Yorkshire lad. If somebody passes me a humbug, I don't sit for 3 hours sucking it.
23: They got rid of him straight away. And then they tried to bring him back, and the rest of the players went, ah, no, we'll have Alex.
29: As for Jack, I'm sorry, but you are going home.
28: Gutted. Absolutely gutted.
23: Yeah, so I want to see the Jacks. I liked you, and I wanted to see more of you, and you, Aubrey, and plenty of the others.
21: All of which led to a light bulb moment. What might have happened if they'd acted slightly differently? And so John's written five plays, giving five different outcomes over five nights for the same 11 players.
30: A new cycle of five plays. One beginning, five endings.
21: So you told the producers, I've come up with an idea that will get the fans to go to the theatre five times.
23: Yes, but we'll also massively multiply the job of every department in the, you know, stage management and the actors having to learn all these versions. So yeah, it was mixed reactions, yes.
21: And at the end, it's hoped the murder mystery parlour game might give us a chance to think about those little decisions in life and just how much they might send us down a different path.
23: You know, it allows us to actually, I think, to explore some themes in a way that you'd want a play to do, to actually think about the nature of chance and relationships in a way that I hope will be a really entertaining evening out, but also has something to say.
6: Our arts correspondent David Salito reporting. Right, a reminder of our main news story. The G7 summit in France has kicked off. European leaders are expected to urge President Trump to pressure Russia into accepting a deal on Ukraine's terms. Thanks for listening to this edition of the Newsroom from the BBC World Service. With me, Ankur Desai, we'll bring you more of the latest from Evian in our future editions coming up.
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0: Coming up on Business Daily from the BBC World Service, the war in Iran. As the missiles started to fall, someone was already getting a lot richer. And on a blockchain, an anonymous bet placed 71 minutes before the bombs fell. Today we're following the money to ask who has profited the most from the war in Iran.
1: BBC News with Chris Aldridge. European leaders at the G7 summit in France are expected to try to persuade Donald Trump to rethink his strategy on the war in Ukraine. They'll stress what they see as the need to push Russia to accept a peace deal on Kiev's terms. G7 leaders are also expected to urge President Trump to avoid what they see as a superficial peace deal to end the war with Iran. The US vice president says a memorandum of understanding already signed includes the return of nuclear inspectors to Tehran and the reopening of the Strait of Hormuz. Fighting between Israel and the Iranian-backed Lebanese group Hezbollah has continued despite the deal between Iran and the US. Israel's military says it carried out strikes on what it called terrorists who approached its soldiers in southern Lebanon, killing 4 people. Japan's central bank has raised interest rates to their highest level in 3 decades. The Bank of Japan has raised its policy rate to 1% to tame inflation after the war in Iran pushed up the cost of living. There's been outrage in Uganda following the arrest of a lawyer representing the opposition politician Kizza Besigye in his treason trial. Erias Lukwago was seized from his home on Monday. Australia's broadcast watchdog has described BBC findings about the reality dating show Married at First Sight Australia as deeply concerning. An investigation said women weren't told about the criminal pasts of some on-screen partners. Researchers in London have warned that 40% of the world's plants are threatened with extinction. The researchers say many plants disappear before they're formally identified, but digital and AI technology could help save some species. Dozens of cat owners in Vietnam have been reunited with their pets after police arrested members of a feline theft ring. BBC News.
0: The opening bell at the New York Stock Exchange, 11 Wall Street, Lower Manhattan, 9:30 in the morning, March the 2nd, 2026. Most people on the floor had already seen the news. Hours earlier, US and Israeli forces had struck Iran. The missiles were still in the air when the market opened. The question wasn't what had happened. It was what it meant for the numbers on the screens dotted around the trading hall. In the hours that followed, a very specific group of people got very quietly, very significantly richer. I'm Sam Fenwick. This is Business Daily from the BBC World Service. Today we're following the money from the arms maker and dealer to the gas producer and the markets betting on it. As we speak, the US and Iran say they've reached a deal to end the war, but the money has already been made. So who made the most and where's it all gone? Wars are expensive, but not for everyone. Since the strikes on Iran, we've followed the money through 4 parts of the economy where conflict has generated enormous profits. The arms makers replacing the weapons that are used, the energy companies filling the gap left by the closed Strait of Hormuz, the dealers supplying the Gulf states, and the prediction markets betting on the outcome. We start with weapons, because in the first 2 months, the Iran war consumed US munitions at a pace American forces haven't seen since the Gulf War. When a country fires a missile, someone has to replace it at full contract price, often on an accelerated deal. And that someone, in the case of the United States, is one of a handful of publicly traded American companies whose share price went up the morning the bombs fell. Mark Kansian is a retired U.S. Marine colonel and a senior advisor at the Center for Strategic and International Studies in Washington. He's been tracking the cost of this war from the first few hours of the campaign.
2: The cost is driven almost entirely by munitions. Our estimate is that the total cost is running $35 to $40 billion. But compared to the wars in Iraq and Afghanistan, which went on for years, at very high levels of intensity, those were costing hundreds of billions of dollars a year.
0: So 35 to 40 billion in the first 2 months. And the high-intensity fighting only lasted 39 days. In the first 4 days alone, the US-led coalition fired approximately more than 5,000 munitions across 35 different types, a replacement bill for munitions alone of somewhere between $10 and $16 billion. The single most used weapon was the Tomahawk cruise missile.
2: A Tomahawk missile is a long-range ground attack munition that is precise, which means it will land within about 10 meters of where it's aimed at. Typically, they're fired from ships, and the range is up to 1,000 miles. And that's what makes it both expensive and very useful, because it means that the ship doesn't have to be very close to the target. Going into this conflict for Tomahawks, we had about 3,100, and we've used, I think, about 1,000. They cost $2.5 million. Once Congress provides the money, then the Department of Defense can go out and spend it. It's the Navy that procures Tomahawks. The Navy will then go to the manufacturer, Raytheon, and they will sign a contract for Tomahawks. It takes a little time to work all of that out, but 4 months, you know, I think would be about right.
0: Raytheon, the manufacturer, is now running accelerated production lines. But according to CSIS, manufacturing lead time has increased from 2 to 3 years because demand has increased even faster. The ground attack Tomahawk costs $2.5 million each. The ship attack version, the one fired from U.S. Navy destroyers in the Gulf, costs nearly $5 million. The total Tomahawk spending has risen from around $250 million a year in the early 2020s to a proposed $1 billion in the US defense budget for 2027. Now, part of the reason this bill is so large is the nature of the war itself. Iran has been launching Shahed drones. They cost around $30,000 each. The US is shooting them down with Patriot interceptors, costing around $4 million each. So between 2021 and 2025, the United States accounted for more than 40% of all global arms exports. More than four times the share of the second largest supplier, six of the top 10 arms companies in the world by revenue are American. Producer Matt Lines is here, and he's going to tell us how some of those companies are doing.
3: Well, let's start with RTX, whose subsidiary Raytheon mentioned earlier manufactures the Tomahawk cruise missile. They reported first quarter earnings up 21% year on year, munitions deliveries up more than 40%. Northrop Grumman's net earnings rose 82% in the same quarter to $875 million.
0: But it isn't just US firms that are doing well here.
3: No. BAE Systems, Britain's largest defence company, surged 6% on the first day of the conflict against a falling index overall. Germany's Rheinmetall is forecasting sales growth of around 40% in 2026. France's Thales reported first quarter orders up 27% year on year. Five of its seven biggest contracts that quarter were defence related. And Italy's Leonardo unveiled plans to double profits by 2030. Its shares rose 9% in a single session.
0: So the weapons are gone. Someone has a very large, very long contract to replace them. Matt, you're going to be keeping an estimated running total of the war so far. Where does it leave us at the end of this section?
3: So in the first 4 days, the US fired munitions worth somewhere between $10 and $16 billion. The total war bill so far, $40 billion.
0: When the Strait of Hormuz closed, Qatar went offline. About 20% of the world's liquefied natural gas supply vanished from the market almost overnight. And the companies positioned to fill that gap were not in the Gulf, they were in Texas. Sharif Souki is the founder of Cheniere Energy, the largest LNG exporter in the United States. 20 years ago, he set out to build a terminal on the Gulf of Mexico to import gas into America. By the time it was built, though, the shale boom had flipped the country from the world's biggest gas importer to the biggest exporter. So he turned the terminal around and started shipping American gas all over the world. By the time the Iran war began, his company was supplying more than a tenth of all LNG on the planet.
4: The United States went very quickly from being the largest importer to the largest exporter. 10 short years. In that context, whether there is a problem in Hormuz or not, and whether Qatar can deliver or not deliver for a few months, it doesn't make a huge difference because our industry operates at about 85% of capacity, but in a short period of time, we can go up to 95%.
0: Cheniere collects a liquefaction fee on every cargo that leaves the dock. Think of it like a toll booth on a motorway. The toll booth doesn't own the cars. It doesn't care where they're going. It just charges every vehicle that passes through. Cheniere charges around $2 per million units of energy for the liquefaction service. Its customers, the traders, are the ones who take that gas, ship it east, and sell it at whatever the global market will pay. And that gap between what you pay for gas in America and what you can sell it for in Asia is called the spread. Before the war, it was already high. But when Qatar went offline, it got larger. Ira Joseph has spent 35 years working in energy markets. He's now a global fellow at the Center for Global Energy Policy at Columbia University.
5: The price in the U.S. is relatively low because there's too much supply and the ability of that supply to get to another market is constrained. For every dollar of spread, it's worth, for a tanker coming out of the U.S., it's worth somewhere between $3 and $3.5 million for every dollar. It's a big amount of money. So if there's a $15 spread, you're talking about $45 million per tanker.
0: Now, since the war started, the spread has widened by 50 to 100%. And yet the U.S. domestic price for gas has hardly moved.
5: Somewhat strangely, the price in West Texas has gone negative. So the price in West Texas is actually somewhere between -$4 and -$5 per million BTU because the ability to take the gas from West Texas to the Gulf Coast is also constrained by pipelines. So around the world, you have like a negative, you know, $5 price in West Texas, and then you have a positive $20 price in Asia.
0: So the gas costs next to nothing to buy in West Texas right now. By the time it reaches Tokyo, it sells at $20 per unit. The traders shipping that gas are making $45 million a tanker. Does Sharif Souki feel uncomfortable about that?
4: Yes, but it takes a decade of preparation to be able to benefit from an unusual event. It's when preparation meets opportunity. It doesn't happen for people who have not made the investment for the last decade. And then all of a sudden, things work out for them. That's okay. That's how it works.
0: But what about those countries that can't afford those prices? Countries like Bangladesh, Pakistan, Egypt.
4: It's a tragedy. Okay, those are the people who pay the price. What they need the LNG for is mostly for fertilizers. And if you don't have fertilizers, you can't feed your people. So it becomes an existential issue. It's a tragedy.
0: So existential for some, but good for others. Matt's here. He's got some numbers for us.
3: Yes, the gas exporters aren't the only ones who are counting their money. Before the war, a barrel of Brent crude was trading at around $73. Since then, it's peaked at above $120, and the swings themselves have become a business. The bigger the gap between buying and selling prices, the more oil traders make. Shell reported profits of $6.9 billion in the first 3 months of the year, up from around $5.6 billion in the same period last year, and higher than analysts had expected. BP's profits more than doubled in the same quarter. Norway's Equinor reported $9.8 billion. It's the highest quarterly profit in 3 years. And here's the thing. Shell's LNG production in Qatar has been shut down since early March because of the conflict. Its Pearl facility in Qatar has been damaged by attacks. Shell's output fell 4% as a result. The same war that closed its Qatar operations generated its biggest profits in years. Damaged by the conflict, but also making money from it at the same time.
0: You're listening to Follow the Money from the BBC World Service. I'm Sam Fenwick, and today we're following the money of who has profited the most from the war in Iran. The Gulf states, Saudi Arabia, the UAE, Qatar, are not just bystanders in the war. They have been targets, neighbours and buyers. And when a country in a war zone needs weapons fast, it goes to whoever has them. In the first 3 weeks of the Iran conflict, the US State Department approved more than $23 billion in arms sales to Gulf states without congressional review by invoking emergency powers. Bill Harton has spent 4 decades studying the US arms industry. He's a senior fellow at the Quincy Institute for Responsible Statecraft.
6: Back in the day, in the 70s, Congress was not even informed of when the U.S. was selling arms. They passed the Arms Export Control Act So deals of a certain size have to be notified to Congress, and Congress can block them. But under this procedure, they don't even notify the Congress. They just implement it.
0: On the 6th of February, 2026, 22 days before the first bombs fell, President Trump signed an executive order called the America First Arms Transfer Strategy. Its stated aim to streamline the process of selling American weapons abroad. It shifted oversight of congressional notifications from the State Department to the Department of War. And who was collecting the revenue?
6: This war with Iran, a lot of it's chewing up munitions, which will go to companies. It's not Halliburton building bases or so in a weird way, although there's fewer boots on the ground, it's better for the companies.
0: So Matt's here. He's got our estimated running total. Matt, where are we at?
3: Well, we're adding $23 billion in foreign military sales to Gulf states. So we're well over $100 billion now extracted from this war. President Trump has committed to increasing the Pentagon budget from $1 trillion to $1.5 trillion next year. That doesn't include the cost of the Iran war, which could add hundreds of billions more to the US taxpayer.
0: The last link of this chain is a bit different from the others. The arms makers are visible. The gas exporters are on the stock exchange. The legal arms sales are a matter of public record. But this last group operated in a market that lots of us have never heard of. Prediction markets are platforms where you bet real money on the outcome of real world events. Will there be a strike on Iran? Will the supreme leader fall? Who wins the election? You place your bet. If you're right, you collect. Joshua Mitz is the David J. Greenwald Professor of Law at Columbia University. He's spent a decade researching insider trading, and prediction markets are, he says, the latest frontier.
7: It's basically a market where there's a contract, and the contract has a price that you pay if you want to bet on the outcome. And if the outcome happens, you get paid a dollar. And if it does not happen, you lose your money. The price is going to be between $0 and $1. The prices essentially reflect the market's view as to the probability that the event is going to happen. And what the research shows actually is that the prices are actually quite right. Most of the time, the contracts pay off more or less exactly in line with the probabilities that you see in the market.
0: Joshua Mitz and his co-authors investigated bets placed across a period of time that included the Iran strikes and the related ceasefire announcement. They found signs of over 200,000 trades satisfying their criteria for abnormal activity, yielding something in the region of $140 million in profits.
7: As if the event has happened, the contract should actually cost a dollar. And so the fact that you can pay 50 cents for it, or 20 cents or 10 cents and get paid a dollar for every contract, it's almost like free money to you if you have that information. It is like you have a little bit of foresight about the future in those cases. And of course, who's losing are all the people who think it hasn't actually happened yet. So it's a transfer from one group to the other and a concentration of wealth in the hands of those who have that information.
0: Now, we can't tell you who placed those bets. The platforms are offshore. The accounts are anonymous. The wallets are on a blockchain. But we can tell you what happened next. The US Senate unanimously voted to ban its members from trading on prediction markets. The Commodity Futures Trading Commission, the CFTC, and the Securities and Exchange Commission, the SEC, have both been asked to investigate. Joshua Mitz's research has been cited in congressional correspondence and regulatory proceedings. So who's profited most from the war in Iran, and where did the money go? Well, it went to the companies that make the weapons, to the companies that replace them at full price on an accelerated deal for the next 3 years, to the gas exporters who were ready when supply dried up, to arms dealers, and to someone we don't know who placed a bet 71 minutes before the bombs fell. Who paid? Well, American taxpayers funding a replacement bill that could run into hundreds of billions of dollars. Families in Bangladesh and Pakistan paying more for the gas that makes the fertilizer that grows their food. And the countries buying Patriot missiles at $4 million each to knock down drones that cost $30,000. And even if a deal to end the war is signed this week, that money's already been made. That's Follow the Money on the BBC World Service from me, Sam Fenwick, and Matt Lines. 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

0: BBC World Service, and now Witness History. In this programme, we're going back half a century to an event that shook the apartheid regime in South Africa to its foundations, the Soweto Uprising. In 2010, Alan Johnston spoke to one of the organisers about that violent but impactful event.
1: It's early on June 16th, 1976, and on Johannesburg's outskirts, the young people of the township of Soweto are about to make their voices heard. In the hours ahead, demonstrating black schoolchildren will be fired on by police in scenes of violence that will shock the world. A girl called Bongi Mkabela will be among the protesters. She describes what she felt when the security forces started shooting.
2: It was fear, the kind of fear that you taste in your mouth. It was anger, the kind of anger that almost blinds you. And it was frustration, absolute frustration. But at the same time, you know, adrenaline also carries you to just run and run for life.
1: Every aspect of Bongi Mkabela's childhood had been marked by the injustices of apartheid. Along with many other increasingly politicized young people, she had decided that it was time to make a stand. She was elected to represent her high school on a council that made preparations for a day of peaceful protest. It was agreed that on June 16th, Soweto's students would abandon their classrooms. They'd march through the streets and eventually converge for a rally at the Orlando Football Stadium. Their main aim was to protest at the compulsory imposition in their schools of teaching in Afrikaans, the language of the dominant Europeans of Dutch descent.
2: We understood not Afrikaans only as a language, but Afrikaans as a language of the oppressor. It wasn't just the use of the language itself, it was what the language would mean when it's used as a medium of instruction, when it's imposed on us, when we had no choice.
1: Bongi Mkabela remembers gathering at her school on what was a cold winter's morning.
2: You have about 300-400 children gathered outside on assembly. You have your teachers standing on the margins of the assembly, and you have student leaders standing and saying, look, this is how we're going to march. One, we're going to be very peaceful. Two, we're going to be taking responsibility for one another. So make sure that you

0: 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By continuing to listen, you verify that you qualify within one of these categories. 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
1: When someone dies, we sing. When there's a wedding, we sing all the time. So with that kind of gutsy, you know, Africanness in us, we took off into the street.

0: We must have been 30 minutes or so into the march when we had the first canister of tear gas thrown at us, and of course that threw us out a bit, but we reconverged after we had recovered and we continued to march. And for the first time we saw army vehicles. Now these were really terrifying contraptions of vehicles. We had never seen anything like that before, and tear gas was coming out of those vehicles. There was no live ammunition until we got to Orlando, and at that point it was just live ammunition. We all had to run and hide and get into houses and families.
1: But you must have been frightened, scrambling for safety, people around you being hurt.
0: There's a combination of fear and anger and determination.
1: What was the very worst moment?
0: Absolutely worst moment for me personally was when the news came that a little boy of 13 had been killed. Somehow I think that was the barrier. It's almost like, you know, when you cross that line, there is nothing else that you can ever fear again. And for me, that was the moment when we realized that lives were going to be lost. And when we realized that it's not going to be about a protest and us submitting a paper of grievances, the response we were going to get was going to be a response that would potentially put us in prisons and even kill some of us.
1: And as one of the organizers, when you, as you say, saw very young people being hurt around you, did you feel a sense of responsibility that perhaps this had been a mistake?
0: Alan, no, I didn't feel it. It's been a mistake. I felt the heavy-handedness of the system. I actually realized how evil the system is. And I had absolutely no regrets, except regretting not fully appreciating how evil the system was.
1: According to the government at the time, 23 people died that day. But on the streets of the township, many believed that the real figure was much higher. And what became known as the Soweto riots spread and simmered on for months, during which hundreds were killed. This was the grim cost of the confrontation that the students had sparked, but their action is now seen as having been a highly significant moment in the fight against apartheid.
0: The one thing that is said today is that that was a turning point in many ways. And indeed, in South Africa's history, we see that June 16, 1976, it is the point at which the apartheid government begins to realize that it cannot continue forever. I think the issues in Soweto and the lives of people in Soweto cease to be in the background.
1: Several weeks after Soweto's students began to protest, Bongi Mkabela was arrested. She spent months in jail and after being freed, was imprisoned again. Altogether, she was behind bars for about 5 years. Today, in the post-apartheid South Africa that she fought for, Bongi Mkabela is the director of the Nelson Mandela Children's Fund. And all these years on, among her most vivid memories of that extraordinary day in 1976 is one particular moment when the words of a Zulu freedom song called Senzeni Na rang out and captured the mood.

0: group of six, and I was holding on to my friend Cindy, who is just one of the best soloists I have ever seen. And when she started that Senzenina, and when I could hear the response coming from the huge crowd of students, and that song being carried out, and as we left the premises of Naledi High School and we looked forward and we marched, that for me is a moment.
1: Bongi Nkabela spent two decades as the CEO of the Nelson Mandela Children's Fund. She was speaking to Alan Johnston in 2010 for Witness History.
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7: Welcome to Assignment from the BBC World Service. After the news, the uncertainty of life in Lebanon.
8: My whole life been about war with Israel. I want to live in peace in this country. I never want to pack my bags again.
7: Its population repeatedly affected by war.
9: Displaced people were coming to us and they were asking us, can you help us get mattresses? Can you help us get blankets?
7: Israel is occupying southern parts of the country. It says to defend itself from Hezbollah.
10: I can see a big crater that seems to be the exact location where a rocket must have hit.
7: We'll hear from Lebanese people who've had to leave their homes and worry about what they'll find if they get to go back.
9: Everyone hopes that they will be able to go home and that they find a home to go back to. So even if it's in ruins, they're going to go back because it's their land, it's their home.
7: That's Assignment with me, Karine Torbay, after the BBC News.
11: BBC News with Emily Thomas. European leaders at the G7 summit in France are expected to try to persuade Donald Trump to rethink his strategy on the conflict in Ukraine. James Waterhouse is in Evian.
12: Their hope is to tell Donald Trump to refocus on better supporting Ukraine by giving it air defences, but also to put more pressure on the Kremlin to agree to a fair peace deal. We know in the past that he has waxed and waned over his support, his interest in Ukraine. And of course, this is one of several key issues being discussed today. So there is a real anxiety that even though Donald Trump feels like he's got a victory in Iran, I think the hope here was that he would now turn his attentions back to Ukraine.
11: Britain has imposed more sanctions on Russian businesses and also on ships accused of illegally transporting Russian oil and gas. Banks and insurance companies were among those targeted. Britain said they were propping up Russia's war economy and threatening European security as a result. At their summit, the G7 leaders are also expected to urge Donald Trump to avoid what they see as a superficial peace deal to end the war with Iran. The US president has said a memorandum of understanding has already been signed. John Donison is in Jerusalem.
13: There's a lot to get through. There's a lot of talking still to do because there is very, very little detail in this memorandum of understanding. It focuses mostly on what seems to be the priority for President Trump, which is opening up the Straits of Hormuz. But shipping companies are saying that could take time to happen. And then, of course, you've got the issue which has been behind this the whole time, which is Iran's nuclear ambitions. All that talking still has to be done. Is Iran going to hand over its enriched uranium? Is it going to dismantle its ballistic missile program? Well, they've given no indication that they're ready to do that. That's not even mentioned in the memorandum of understanding.
11: Fighting between Israel and Hezbollah has continued despite the Iran deal. Israel's military says it carried out strikes on what it called terrorists who approached its soldiers in southern Lebanon, killing four people. Hezbollah said it had fired missiles and drones at Israeli forces in return. The Iranian foreign minister has said ending the war in Lebanon is the most important issue in the deal with the US. The head of the African Union's public health agency has warned about the increase in Ebola cases in the DRC's North Kivu region. Jean Kaseya told the BBC he was more concerned about the huge increase there than in neighbouring Ituri province.
14: While we know that Ituri remains the epicenter, I'm more afraid about what's happening in North Kivu. And you can see that the increase in terms of cases in North Kivu is huge. Even North Kivu has the highest case fatality rate, around 64%.
11: This is the latest world news from the BBC. Polish police say a Russian artist who painted caricatures of Vladimir Putin has been shot dead. Semyon Skrepetsky was known for his satirical work, which also mocked the rulers of China, Chechnya and Belarus, but he'd also been a critic of the administration in Ukraine. Police in the city of Biała Podlaska said a man was killed in a car park behind an apartment building. Japan's central bank has raised interest rates to the highest level in three decades after the Iran war pushed up the cost of living. It's trying to tame inflation, which has seen a surge due to rising energy prices. The bank has been gradually raising its rate for the past 2 years. A UN-backed court in the Central African Republic has opened a landmark trial in absentia of ex-president François Bozizé. He's accused of multiple counts of crimes against humanity, including murder, torture, forced disappearance and rape. The crimes allegedly took place over a four-year period from 2009 at a prison and a military camp in Bossembella. Dozens of cat owners in Vietnam have been reunited with their pets after police arrested members of a feline theft ring. The gang had reportedly stolen hundreds of animals from the streets and were selling them as food to restaurants. Here's our Global Affairs reporter Paul Moss.
15: Cat and also dog-based dishes appear on many restaurant menus in Vietnam, and traders are supposed to have certificates proving where the meat comes from. But that didn't stop a gang based in Ho Chi Minh City. They were setting out at night equipped with nets to capture pets who were out on the street. Police who arrested them found hundreds of living animals, as well as dozens of dead ones kept on ice. Animal rights groups say the illegal trafficking of cats is widespread in Vietnam, and that they're often transported long distances in cruel conditions.
11: BBC News.
7: Welcome to Assignment from the BBC World Service.
8: Tir has a very nice weather, you know. You see people like me swimming during the winter, diving, kite surfing. For me, Tir is like the best place in the world.
10: This is Rashana. She's 39. Tir is her home. It's on the coast in the south of Lebanon, 20 kilometers away from the border with Israel.
8: This is our daily life. Like on the afternoon when people finish their work, the streets are full, you know. The restaurants are full, the coffee shops are full. We had a beautiful life.
10: At the end of February, Rashana was busy planning a party for her daughter Freya. Freya was about to turn 4.
8: I was showing Freya's pictures to choose the cake, and then I told her to choose a dress. She chose the green dress and the snacks that we're gonna have for her birthday. She was so much into her fourth birthday, and she was talking about it all the time.
10: Everything was ready, but it was a party that never happened. Once again, life in Lebanon was interrupted by war.
16: The Israelis are targeting Hezbollah, the Shia militia group backed by Iran, with both airstrikes and ground troops in Lebanon.
10: In March, Hezbollah militants fired rockets into Israel from Lebanon. Retaliation, Hezbollah said, for the U.S. and Israeli war killing Iran's supreme leader, Ali Khamenei. Also for Israeli missile strikes into Lebanon during what was meant to be a ceasefire from a previous war. Israel responded, escalating its military operations in Lebanon.
17: Israel has already told civilians in dozens of villages in southern Lebanon to get out of their homes, a sign that they have plans for a big military push.
10: Israeli troops invaded southern Lebanon. Their objective, they said, to guarantee Israel's security by destroying Hezbollah's military capabilities.
17: Lebanon and its long-suffering citizens have been dragged into another war that most people in their battered country do not want.
10: I'm Karine Torbay, a BBC correspondent in Lebanon. There's a fragile ceasefire now in Beirut. It's meant to be across the whole country, but in reality, the conflict goes on in the south. It's estimated about 1 million people have been displaced by the war. I've been meeting some of the many Lebanese people who've had to abandon their homes and whose lives are now on hold.
8: I live in an area called Khosh. I'm probably the only Christian who live in that area. I have the best neighborhood, the best friends.
10: Rashana Bshara Atme lives with her two daughters in a neighborhood of Tyre. As well as Freya, she has another daughter, Jennifer, who's 15.
8: She goes to school, she loves playing guitar, she loves acting. And my dream was always to have my kids growing up in this country.
10: On the 1st of March, Rashana was at home. Her husband, a foreign aid worker, was abroad. When hostilities with Israel escalated that night, most people living close to the border packed up and left. But Rashana was oblivious to what was going on.
8: On Sunday night, I went to bed early. I was very sick. I took very strong painkiller and I went to sleep around 9. 5 o'clock in the morning, I wake up on the doorbell. I woke up and I was scared. I was like, why is someone ringing the bell at this time in the morning?
10: A family friend was at the door to wake her up.
8: The first thing that crossed my mind, like someone in the family passed away. And he told me, no, don't worry, no one passed away, but you need to pack your stuff, take your daughters and leave. He said, Hezbollah shot 6 rockets into Israel and we need to leave. I was in a shock. We only had a few minutes to leave because I didn't know what was going on, what time the rockets were shot. Like, I'm leaving now. I didn't even have the time to water the plants or to empty the fridge. I didn't have time to do anything. I left everything behind me, all the memories, everything. I carried Freya from her bed and we just left with the pajamas on.
10: 5 million people live in Lebanon. 1 in 5 of them have had to move out of their homes because of the most recent conflict. But it's not the first time people in Lebanon have been displaced within their own country. Beirut is home for 25-year-old Yasmina.
9: Beirut is a very vibrant city, if you want. It's filled with such diversity. It's honestly like the heartbeat of Lebanon. To me, it's a safe space. It's my area and it's my home.
10: But in 2024, home certainly didn't feel safe for Yasmina.
9: Unfortunately, last war, we had to move out of our house. We lived in Ras Annaba. We live with my grandmother in that building, and she had gone through a few health issues. So we were talking and discussing, like, what if we need to leave? Where would we go?
10: They had rented another apartment outside of Beirut to the north, somewhere thought to be safer. Yasmina remembers packing up to go.
9: It was on a Sunday at around 1 p.m. My mom and I were loading things into the car and I had the last bag. I was figuring out how I'm going to put it when the bombs started falling on us.
10: The building next to theirs was being hit.
9: And I was facing the direction where the airstrikes were happening. So I saw the second and third missile coming down. And I remember in that moment what I was thinking. How am I going to close the car door? I didn't want the dust from the building to get into the stuff because we had a few blankets. It feels so weird to be thinking of something so basic in that moment.
10: Israel was firing missiles on Beirut, saying it was striking members of Hezbollah in self-defense. For months, the two sides had been engaged in low-level exchanges of fire during Israel's war in Gaza. The apartment block next to where Yasmina lived was one of those Israel targeted.
9: And I ran back into the building. So having then to deal with that entire situation, getting my grandmother down to the car, my grandfather had refused to leave the house. He's like, they already hit. We're safe now. We had to bargain with him till he agreed to go with us. The drive to the house was a 20-minute drive. However, it felt like hours. I remember I argued with my dad because we couldn't find one of our cats. We're arguing over little stuff and ignoring the big picture.
10: The family moved back to Beirut after the war in 2024. But they're ready to leave again at a moment's notice if they have to.
9: Obviously, considering the current situation, everyone needs to think of a plan B, but I'm assuming every Lebanese person has an emergency bag by the door. It has all the essentials, a change of clothes, your legal documents. It's somehow it became normal.
10: Plan B for Rashana, who'd left Tyr in a hurry with her children and little else, was to drive to her sister's house further up the coast. Daughter Freya was too young to understand why they were making the journey.
8: Freya was sitting in the car seat in her pajamas, and she was happy because I told her we're going to Saida, to her auntie's house. And her cousin was 6 years old, and she loves playing with her. So she thought this is like a weekend trip.
10: But older daughter Jennifer remembered being displaced by war with Israel 2 years before.
8: Jennifer was crying and asking me all the time, are we going back? Do you think this will last long? I told her, unfortunately, I don't have an answer for you.
10: They spent the night at her sister's house, sleeping on the floor.
8: When I woke up in the morning and Freya was telling me, it's my birthday today. She knew it's the 3rd of March, it's Tuesday. When I went to say good morning to her, she hugged me. She told me, it's my birthday today, right? And I started crying. I told her, yes, it's your birthday. She said, so am I going to wear the green dress today? I looked at her, even thinking about it now makes me cry. I looked at her and I said, yes, you will. You will wear your green dress.
10: In the rush to leave home the day before, the green dress, like the rest of their belongings, had been left behind.
8: And that's when I went and told my brother-in-law, I'm going back to Tyr. And he was like, they are striking on Tyr. You cannot do this. I told him, no, I will do it. And you're not going to stop me. To be honest, it wasn't my brain working. It was my emotions. Like, those kids have been through enough already. I'm not going to take this from her. She already left her house. We don't know if she's going to go back to her house. We don't know if her toys are still going to be there, her stuff, her memories. If she wants the green dress, I'm going to risk it and I'm going to get her the green dress. We went to my house, straight to my house, picked up Freya's dress, picked up a few things and left the house. I drove back to Saida. I went and I got her a cake, got her gifts. And because we were 13 people in the house at that time, the people who were staying at my sister's house, they had kids with them. So in the afternoon, we did a small birthday for her. She was holding her dress all day and walking around in the house, showing it to everyone and telling everyone that it's her birthday. I was doing my best to make her feel normal, like to try and have her to have a normal birthday.
10: While many people managed to stay with friends and family, not everyone had someone they could turn to for help. When the most recent war started, state-run schools were turned into displacement centers to accommodate thousands of people with nowhere else to go. We meet Yasmina again. She's a social worker and is part of a team organized by the International Medical Corps. We drive out with her to a school, where they provide help and support to people who are now living in them.
9: So, Yasmina, can you please, you know, what do you do there? What do you actually do when you go to a displacement center?
18: So usually when we go to the shelters, we focus on both medical and social services. So in terms of medical services, we have doctors and nurses and the pharmacy that go with us.
9: First time I went to a school, to the shelter, it was overwhelming. I was walking into the shelter with my colleagues and it was raining. And we were trying to figure out where we would put the doctors, how we're going to set up for our shelter visit. And displaced people were coming to us and they were asking us, what do you guys do? How can you help? Can you help us get mattresses? Can you help us get blankets? We were swarmed by people and they were just basically asking for their basic needs. Because a lot of people had to leave their homes in the moment. Mm-hmm. So they weren't able to, let's say, get their medication. A lot of people have diabetes or heart problem and all of that, so their medication is essential.
4: The school, now a shelter, that we arrive at with Yasmina, is close to the center of Beirut. People have been here for several weeks. With all the uncertainty, it's not safe for them to go home.
19: So basically, they are setting up a tent in the middle of the main court of the school. This is a tent that will become the mobile clinic where people will come for medical consultation. So this is how the IMC, the International Medical Corps, is setting up this clinic.
20: My name is Zainab. I'm a student at the Lebanese University. I study law. It's my second year. Because of the war, we stopped our studying. And we just immigrated to a school here in Jamiria Wells.
4: At the shelter, we meet Zainab. She's 21 and from Dahiye. Dahiye is a large southern area of Beirut. Zainab had to come to this shelter when the Israeli military issued evacuation orders, warning it would strike buildings it said were Hezbollah targets.
20: It started when the Israelis
19: threatened to bomb and yes. issued a blanket warning for the whole of Dahiye.
20: Yes.
19: Okay, on that day, where were you?
20: We went home. It was Ramadan. We were having our sahur.
19: Yeah.
20: And
19: which is the last meal of the day before
20: yes.
19: the sun rises.
20: Yes. I was like, I want to just go. I don't want my family to get hurt. I don't want to get hurt. We just like pack our things quickly and get out.
4: Buildings in Dahiye have been targeted by Israeli missile strikes.
19: Have you gone back home since the ceasefire?
20: I have gone once. I just checked the house and then
19: it's still okay, it's still standing.
20: It's standing, but when you see those buildings
19: completely flattened,
20: it's hard to you. You feel like I was born there. It's like a piece of my heart come to ashes. Yeah.
19: Tell us a little bit about your setting here at the school.
20: We're living here in a room, a classroom.
19: Yeah. How many of you?
20: We're a lot. My cousins, us, my sisters, my
19: all
20: siblings.
19: In the same room.
20: Yeah, all of us in the same room. Sleeping on the floor.
19: On a mattress.
20: Yes.
4: It feels intrusive to ask Zainab to show us where she sleeps. But as part of her work, Yasmina has seen inside several classrooms where families now live.
9: Some schools have over 500, 600 displaced people and 4 to 5 families inside one small room. So we're talking around 12-ish people per room. They would divide the entire room into smaller sections using tables and chairs, and they would put a blanket that would separate each section. I mean, it's so resourceful the way they hang things in order to let's say, dry their clothes or just manage their space.
4: Despite everything, Zainab says she's doing her best to carry on with her life and her studies.
19: Have you gone back to university?
20: No, not yet.
19: Are you going to...
20: They're teaching us online.
19: How is it going?
20: It's hard. It's hard to us, like, because of the internet, because of... Not every time we have electricity here. Our phones died.
4: She tells me her family has been through some really tough times recently.
20: My dad has died 5 months ago. Like, we were by ourselves, you know?
19: Your father had died 5 months ago.
20: Because of cancer.
19: Yeah.
20: It's kind of hard, but...
19: You're still smiling. Is this hiding pain or is just trying to see things in a positive way despite everything?
20: In this situation, we don't need to show the Israelis that we are pained. يهزمونا أو شيء لا.
19: So you see this as if you show pain, it could be interpreted as a sign of weakness.
20: Yes, we're not weak.
0: A few days later, I managed to get into southern Beirut, into Dahiyeh, the district Zainab calls home. It's just 2 or 3 miles away from where she's staying at the shelter. In one street, we get to see the impact of a missile strike.
20: The only thing I'm seeing in front of me is a very large mound of rubble where everything is just sheer destruction in front of me. You can see lots of concrete, but also metal, cardboard. It must have been a series of buildings that were brought to the floor. Like in close-ups, we can see, you know, details of what was life here, like a shirt or the bag of some spices. This must have been from some kitchen.
0: A handful of workers are here clearing away the debris, but this once busy district is otherwise empty.
20: Dahiyeh has been, you know, an area completely deserted because of the blanket evacuation warning by the Israelis for weeks. Actually, people have not returned to this area. It can't be inhabitable at the moment because it lacks lots of services.
0: In lots of ways, life for many residents in Beirut goes on as normal. They go to work, walk along the seafront, meet up in cafes and bars. People here have got used to the sounds of Israeli drones flying overhead, monitoring daily life. Rashana and her two daughters, Jennifer and Freya, are among those now adding to the population of the city. Previously, they'd been staying at Rashana's sister's house in Saida, but things were getting crowded.
8: The first few days, we also had a lot of people coming in to stay in at my sister's house. She was also helping friends coming from Tyre and different areas. She told them to come and stay in her house, not in their cars on the streets.
0: Rashana decided it would be best to rent a flat in Beirut.
8: And my sister was like, wait, what if this, don't waste your money. Maybe it will finish in a week. You can stay here as much as you want. But I was thinking, if this is going to last long, I need to find a place.
0: She started making calls.
8: They wanted like 6 months in advance, and it was between $2,000 and $3,000 per month. And for Lebanon, those prices are crazy, crazy.
0: She rented a flat from a landlady in Beirut at a reasonable price, but it's still costing Rashana $1,000 a month when she already has a house in Tyre.
8: You work hard, you save money, thinking this is the money for the university for the girls when they start university. Or this summer we're going to travel to Sweden, let's say. So you start saving money and making plans, and suddenly the war starts. And so you go and spend all your money on the war because you have to rent a house, you have to buy clothes. So everything you pay double and twice and three times. So you end up with no money at the end. What I'm living right now is exactly what I lived in 2024. So it's the same nightmare happening again.
0: A few days ago, Rashana drove back to Tyre to check on their house. It's still there, still standing. But hundreds of buildings and homes across the south of Lebanon have been destroyed by Israeli missile strikes and demolitions. The town of Dabin is a couple of miles north of the Israeli border.
20: I'm standing on the site of a massive strike. We just understood this was a fruit factory. Here they used to prepare pickles, olive oil, and other food. But it is now turned into complete rubble. And I can see a big crater that seems to be the exact location where a rocket must have hit. And there is lots of destruction here. This is just a sample of what we have been seeing around as we traveled in the south, as we moved from one town to another.
0: For now, the Israeli army is still occupying parts of southern Lebanon. They say for the purposes of security, to eliminate the threat of Hezbollah. But when or if displaced Lebanese people return home, large parts of the south won't be recognizable as the place they once knew.
8: Next year, I will be 40 years old. My whole life been about war with Israel. The only thing that I'm hoping for is peace. I want to live in peace in this country. I never want to pack my bags again. I want to live in Lebanon, but I want to live in the south of Lebanon, where we belong.
9: Over the years, over generations, this area has not been stable ever. So do I hope that this is the last war? Yes, I do. Do I know that it's going to be the last war? I don't.
7: That's it for Assignment. The program was presented by Karine Torbay. The producers were Nick Holland and Danny Abikhalil.
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0: Hello, I'm Jamal Khalili, and coming up shortly on the Life Scientific on Discovery, we'll be digging into the story of the fossil hunter and discoverer of the Rutland sea dragon, Dean Lomax. Despite being told by teachers he'd never make it as a paleontologist, he's now one of the world's leading experts on ichthyosaurs, dolphin-like marine reptiles that once ruled our prehistoric seas. That's coming up on the Life Scientific after the news.
1: BBC News with Emily Thomas. European leaders at the G7 summit in France are expected to try to persuade Donald Trump to rethink his strategy on the war in Ukraine. They'll stress what they see as the need to push Russia to accept a peace deal on Kiev's terms. G7 leaders are also expected to urge President Trump to avoid what they see as a superficial peace deal to end the war with Iran. Fighting between Israel and the Iranian-backed Lebanese group Hezbollah has continued despite the deal between Iran and the US. Israel's military says it carried out strikes in southern Lebanon, killing 4 people. The head of the African Union's Public Health Agency has warned about the increase in Ebola cases in Congo's North Kivu region. Jean Kaseya has said he was more afraid of the big increase there than in neighbouring Ituri province, the epicentre of the outbreak. A UN-backed court in the Central African Republic has opened a landmark trial in absentia of the country's former president, François Bozizé. He's accused of multiple counts of crimes against humanity. India's federal government has banned cough syrups being sold without a doctor's prescription. It follows a series of incidents in which children have consumed cough mixtures contaminated with poisonous chemicals. Researchers in London have warned that 40% of the world's plants are threatened with extinction. They say many plants disappear before they're formally identified, but AI could help save some species. Dozens of cat owners in Vietnam have been reunited with their pets. Police arrested members of a feline theft ring reportedly selling the animals to be served in restaurants. And that's the latest world news from the BBC.
0: Imagine being told as a teenager that you're not clever enough to make it as a scientist, a paleontologist to be more specific, then proving those voices wrong by discovering some of the largest prehistoric creatures to have ever roamed the seas. No, this isn't some boy-done-good movie plot. It's the true story of today's guest. Dr. Dean Lomax is now one of the world's leading experts on ichthyosaurs, marine reptiles that once ruled our prehistoric seas. But his journey has been anything but conventional. Growing up in Doncaster, Dean's thirst to learn everything he could about fossils and dinosaurs somewhat outstripped his academic achievements. He failed his science GCSEs and then his A-levels, and was told by teachers to give up on his dreams. But passion has a way of rewriting expectations. At the age of 18, Dean sold his beloved childhood Star Wars collection to fund a fossil dig in the United States. Not long after that, a chance discovery led him to publish his first scientific paper when he was just 20. Since then, he's discovered multiple new species, presented TV shows, and written books for both adults and kids. Proof, if it were needed, that it's worth challenging people who tell you you can't do something. Dean Lomax, welcome to the Life Scientific.
2: Oh, it's a great pleasure to be here.
0: So, as a youngster, you had to get past some really disheartening advice from your elders and supposedly better. Is it true someone actually told you to stop playing with dinosaurs and get a real job?
2: That is true.
0: Teacher or?
2: Teacher, yeah. Yeah, and it was one of the careers advisors. I remember going into the room kind of like, oh, what do you want to do sort of thing? I said, oh, well, I'm gaining experience collecting fossils and wanted to learn about dinosaurs and things. They said, well, stop that nonsense and go and get a real job.
0: Well, it didn't discourage you. Your passion for the subject clearly ran very deep. Do you remember what first sparked your interest?
2: I can't quite put my finger on that one key thing, but as far back as I can remember, I've had that love of natural history, fossils, dinosaurs, kind of watching TV documentaries, movies, things like Jurassic Park, you might imagine, but also like Land Before Time, which probably hits some nostalgia.
0: Oh, yeah.
2: But also visiting museums and collecting fossils and reading books. So there was this kind of a collective thing that just stayed with me.
0: Well, I also mentioned that your particular field of interest is ichthyosaurs. Tell us a bit more about them.
2: Ichthyosaurs are a group of ancient marine reptiles. They sort of look a little bit like dolphins or sharks, but they are reptiles. They're often misidentified as swimming dinosaurs, but they were swimming around in the oceans and the seas whilst dinosaurs were walking on land. They appeared roughly 250 million years ago in what's called the Triassic period, and then they went extinct around about 90 million years ago in the Cretaceous period. But they were highly successful group of prehistoric animals, and they're genuinely really fascinating to study.
0: Were they quite fierce things? I mean,
2: to a point, absolutely, yeah. So they were all predators, and some of them evolved within their respective environments. They were kind of top of the food chain, hunting pretty much everything you can imagine. We've even had direct evidence from some of them where you have their last meals preserved of, say, fish and squid, but there's a few that have marine reptiles preserved in their stomach, and hatchling turtles, and one of them even contained a bird.
0: Goodness me. Well, we're going to talk about them a bit later on. But let's get back to you, Dean. You were born in 1989 in Doncaster. Tell me about your family. I gather they were very supportive of your fascination with fossils.
2: They were, yeah. My mom and my dad were really supportive, and I have an older brother and sister, Scott and Julie. At a point during my, I guess, early teen years, my parents split up, and so I lived in a one-parent household for a number of years where we'd struggle to pay the rent. But Mum always did her best to provide for us, and she made sure that we had a wonderful childhood.
0: Well, let's talk about your school days, because, I mean, some people are going to find it hard to believe, given what you've achieved, but academic life didn't come easy, did it?
2: No, it didn't. And although I always tried my best in school, I was very, very average. A lot of lessons could end up being disruptive, and sometimes some of the teachers wouldn't be so supportive as well. I mean, one or two of them had even said, "You'll never be a paleontologist." And that was at about the age of 13 or 14.
0: Well, despite your dedication to fossils, Dean, you didn't get the GCSEs that you wanted, which meant you couldn't take the science subjects at A-level.
2: Yeah, and that was a real problem. So at that point, in some respect, my kind of dream of becoming a paleontologist started to fall away from me. But it was kind of the last few weeks in school, and I was put into one of the classes where it was kind of not the naughty children, but basically the children who the school didn't know what to do with. And I had this supply teacher come in, who I've kept in touch with, actually. His name was Mr. Bonacorsi, Renato Bonacorsi. And he was going around the class saying, "What do you want to do?" And he came to me and I said, "I want to be a paleontologist." And he said, "Well, where's the best place in the world for this?" So I said, "In America. You know, American Midwest is kind of dinosaur country. There's lots of dinosaurs found out there." And so, long story short, I put together, with the help of Mr. Bonacorsi, a letter and just reached out to a bunch of places in America. And as a result, I was offered a place to go and volunteer at a museum in America, the Wyoming Dinosaur Center, for almost 4 months. And they did say, "We'll put you up in what they had like an intern volunteer house." But I needed the money to get there. So I ended up selling a bunch of my possessions. And that included my beloved Star Wars collection and other things to fund that trip.
0: So in the summer of 2008, you traveled to America as an 18-year-old for a four-month dig with the Wyoming Dinosaur Center. And when you got to the dig site, right away, on day one, you struck lucky and found something.
2: Yeah, that's exactly it. Yeah. So we were shown kind of a whole load of different dig sites, and they took me to one where they'd been excavating, I think, for about a month or two before I was there. And probably within the space of half an hour, I'd uncovered quite a large bone. And so I had one of the other paleontologists come and take a look at it, and we continued to excavate it over the coming days. And it was a huge femur of a sauropod dinosaur, one of those long-necked, long-tailed dinosaurs, something like a Diplodocus. And it immediately, for me, it's giving me goosebumps now thinking about that. I remember having goosebumps back then and being like, wow, you know, this is incredible.
0: And it even got some media interest for you, didn't it?
2: It did, yeah. So the local Doncaster Free Press covered my journey, and that was my first introduction to kind of public outreach, and they were really supportive.
0: Fantastic. Well, once you got home from this summer adventure, you started volunteering at a museum in Doncaster.
2: Yeah, so as a child, I went to my local museum that was then called Doncaster Museum and Art Gallery. And I went for many, many years. We'd go on school trips. So my mum and dad would take me there. My nana would take me there. And I remember just before going out to Wyoming, I actually went for one last trip walking around there. And they never had any fossils on display, except they had a woolly mammoth tooth and a woolly rhino tooth. And I noticed that they'd got them mistakenly identified. And so I actually left a note at the reception saying, hey, you know, your woolly mammoth tooth is actually your woolly rhino tooth, blah, blah, blah, the label for it. And they're like, yeah, sure it is. Anyway, I was right. And I had an email from the curator of archaeology there, a chap called Peter Robinson. He said, oh, your trip to Wyoming sounds fascinating. When you come back, come and meet me. So I did. And then we got talking about maybe some volunteering opportunities. And he just happened to say to me, we actually do have a few fossils in the collection. I said, oh, brilliant. Well, as it turns out, that few fossils was somewhere in the region of about 10,000, Jim. And on my first day, Peter and another chap called Alan, they took me kind of behind the scenes, showed me the fossils. And they showed me this one specimen, and it was about a meter and a half long, that they thought was a replica of an ichthyosaur.
0: Well, just now, a plaster cast.
2: Yeah, exactly. Right, yeah, they thought it was a plaster cast of an ichthyosaur. And so I'm staring at it, and I'm thinking, well, if that's a plaster cast, then it's a very good plaster cast. And I said, I'm confident this is real. It even had like a dark mass between its ribs. And I said, maybe that's its stomach contents. Anyway, I was right. And that was a real specimen.
0: It is quite remarkable, isn't it?
2: I mean, serendipity.
0: You're nothing more than a teenage enthusiast,
2: right, to be fair. Exactly.
0: And you're telling these people at the museum, you have a real fossil here.
2: Yeah.
0: Incredible. Well, at that point, Dean, you reached out to the experts you'd met at your Wyoming trip for advice on how to write this up as a scientific paper.
2: Yes. So when I was there, I often heard the paleontologists and the students talking about papers. And they're like, oh, have you read this paper? Have you seen this paper? Now, I naively thought they meant newspapers. And of course, they meant academic papers.
0: Peer-reviewed journals.
2: And I was like, well, I had no idea what that was. And so I mentioned that and said it, and everybody laughed. And it was a bit of a funny thing that I was teased at over the summer. Yeah.
0: Well, by this point, you must have figured out that a scientific paper is not a newspaper. And this was, in fact, published in 2010. What did you make of that process? All scientists have to publish their research in journals, you know, that's something we have to do. But you hadn't particularly enjoyed school. So was this sort of academic work more fun for you?
2: No, not at all. Initially, it wasn't, because I'd only been given this kind of crash course of, hey, this is academia, you're writing academic papers and things, but then that trip to Wyoming, I happened to be working with two marine reptile experts who work on ichthyosaurs, Professor Judy Massere and Bill Wall, who basically, once I come across this ichthyosaur, they encouraged me to write it up. And they said, look, we'll help as your guide, as it were, to writing this. And I still have those first few drafts. And I mean, they're horrendous. If I look at them now, they're terrible. But yeah, as you say, that was my first paper describing that ichthyosaur as a real specimen with its last meal preserved of fish and squid remains. And it was published in a journal in New York.
0: And the cherry on the icing of this remarkable story is that this fossil turned out to be a previously unknown species of ichthyosaur. So a few years later, you actually got to name it.
2: Yeah, absolutely. Yeah. So the fact that it went from being thought to be a replica, being actively used in the education department, to then becoming the holotype, so the founding specimen of a new species, is quite remarkable. And so I actually teamed up with Professor Judy Massere, who has been such an incredible supporter of my career over the years. And we named it as a new species to science. We called it Ichthyosaurus Anningae in honor of the wonderful pioneering paleontologist Mary Anning, who is somebody who I'd read so much about as a child, and she was a real hero of mine.
0: So there you were, volunteering at the museum, your first publication under your belt, and you decided the next logical step was to write a book. Fossils of the Whitby Coast was published in 2011. How did that happen?
2: As a youngster growing up in Doncaster, many of our family trips ended up going to the Yorkshire coastline. Mm. And so I'd say, hey, could we go collecting fossils in Whitby? And you'd find ammonites and belemnites, these squid-like creatures. If you were lucky, you'd find ichthyosaur bones and plesiosaur bones and things. And I always struggled trying to identify my finds. And so as I got a little bit older, and after I'd published my first paper and started to get a little bit more confidence in my abilities, I said, well, maybe an idea for a book, a field guide to identify fossils from the Whitby coast. And happened to find this brilliant publisher who loved the idea. And then this book was published when I was 21. And so I'd gone then within the space of a few years of just leaving school to discovering these fossils, being on this dig, and then writing a book.
0: It's a great... I mean, look, let's take stock then, Dean Lomax, because as you say, you're just 21, already a published author, but with no formal qualifications and still volunteering at the local museum. I mean, you still had to earn a living.
2: Yeah, absolutely that. And so I'd continue to work in several jobs as a barman, working in delivery, earning as much money as possible. So I could then continue volunteering at Doncaster Museum. But I kept seeing that kind of bigger picture aspect. And I mean, I even remember, Jim, at one point, my mom and my older sister, Julie, sitting down with me and saying, we're going to fully support you as best as we can, but are you sure this is going to work out? It's been a couple of years now, Dean, and obviously there's nothing else on the horizon. You don't have the degrees or anything. And I remember saying, I'll be okay. And I'm very slowly getting my foot on that ladder and keep going up.
0: Well, so you didn't have a plan B.
2: Because this no, I didn't. That's it, yeah.
0: But you obviously had a real belief in yourself and where you wanted to go.
2: Yeah.
0: But it was clearly a hard slog. Did you ever get disheartened?
2: Constantly, yeah. Especially in my earlier career, the first kind of 5 years, even some people in the field of paleontology were quite dismissive of my kind of unconventional career and even saying, oh, you won't make it in this field. So those sorts of things were very tough.
0: Well, then, not long after your first book was published, you made another astonishing find. Your life story is all about lots of astonishing finds. This was an important Carboniferous fossil site in your hometown.
2: Yes, so I continued volunteering at the museum at Doncaster and we were doing various different projects. One thing that always struck me was that there were very few fossils from Doncaster. Despite the fact Doncaster is a coal mining town, you'd expect to be finding lots of fossil plants and things like that. So working with the archaeologist Peter and another colleague, Brian, we said, hey, why don't we just try and check out all these old spoil tip sites around Doncaster? And we had a long list of them, and we went to many of them and we didn't find anything. And then the last one on my list was literally 5 minutes drive from the house I grew up. And I said, we're not going to find anything there. Within the space of about 5 minutes, we found about 10 different fossil plants.
0: What?
2: And yeah, and we were like, oh my goodness, you know, maybe this is it. We've hit Carboniferous gold. We ended up finding somewhere in the region about 30 different types of fossil plants, some probably new to science, found remains of horseshoe crabs. I found an actual fossil shark egg case in Doncaster, and I ended up writing up this material in a scientific journal. And we went from finding the site, collecting hundreds of specimens, to describing it, and then that material going on display at the museum. So kind of leaving a nice mini local legacy there for that material.
0: And the museum must have been pleased.
2: Oh, they were so incredibly pleased. Yeah, and we got some really great PR too. One of the headlines was something like Jaws in Doncaster because of the shark.
0: Carboniferous period we're talking about, and this is long before the age of dinosaurs,
2: absolutely,
0: over 300 million years ago, right?
2: Yeah, all these remains are already fossils under the feet of dinosaurs, so they're roughly about 310 million years old. The dinosaurs are still another good chunk of time to come.
0: Wow. Well, this success then also helped kick off your relationship with the University of Manchester, where you were invited to become an honorary research fellow.
2: Yeah, and this was through two colleagues there who I'd kind of been in contact with through various different projects. And they basically said, look, you've been doing some exceptional work. We can look at getting you affiliated with the University of Manchester. So they got me involved there. And right off the bat, they said, there's also the prospect of doing a master's degree without having done an undergrad. And they said, it's quite rare, but we're willing to support you. And so I ended up doing a master's in paleontology and then subsequently did my PhD without ever doing an undergraduate degree.
0: That is quite incredible. So you completed your PhD at Manchester. This is in 2019. And that must have been a huge moment for you. Certainly your mum must have been incredibly proud because she was around to see you get your PhD. But sadly, she died the following year.
2: She did, yeah. And I always find it tough to talk about mum as well. Like, she was an incredible person. And throughout my life, she's just been so supportive and sacrificed so much for me and my brother and sister, and such a huge influence on me and such a massive supporter.
0: Well, Dean, during your time at Manchester, you continued to write books, notably a massive project called Dinosaurs of the British Isles, which I gather took about 4 years to compile.
2: Yeah, it was about 4 years to do that, and it was a massive challenge. When I eventually submitted the final manuscript, I think I probably was burnt out and passed out for a week, if I remember rightly. But it was a book that was done to kind of bridge the gap between academia and the general public. So it wasn't an academic textbook, but more of like that general public kind of book.
0: You've also written various books since then. I want to take us on a quick tangent here. Your most recent book, The Secret Lives of Dinosaurs, was published last year and featured an endorsement from Slash, the guitarist from the rock group Guns N' Roses. How did that happen?
2: So Slash and I have corresponded for probably 4 or 5 years over social media. He's a huge fan of dinosaurs and paleontology. So yeah, he and I had exchanged a bunch of messages, and I just so happened to say, you know, we're looking for people to endorse the book. And he said, yeah, send it to me. And he actually read that last year whilst on tour with Guns N' Roses.
0: Incredible.
2: I remember him saying it, and it made me laugh because I was thinking between sets or something, he's playing Sweet Child of Mine and then reading about dinosaur mating.
0: Yeah. Yeah. Well, what are the chances of a joint project in the future? Is there some sort of rock and roll dinosaur book, maybe?
2: Yeah, funny you say that. Yeah, we have actually had that discussion about doing something along those lines. Excellent. Maybe something that a book or TV side of things. Yeah, I'd love to. I absolutely love to.
0: Dean, let's talk about your broadcasting work. In 2015, you got your first big presenter gig on the ITV documentary Dinosaur Britain, for which you were also the scientific advisor. How did you enjoy that experience?
2: I really enjoyed it. And it's something, working in as a broadcaster is something I never thought I would do. But I was working with the wonderful Ellie Harrison, who was the presenter, and me as the co-host, kind of going around Britain and meeting paleontologists, and me kind of showing her some incredible fossils found in Britain. And I had such a wonderful time doing it. And I think the bigger picture for me is that you can reach such a massive, much broader audience. And if you can communicate it in such a fun and engaging way, you can then supercharge people's passions for something like paleontology.
0: Yeah, absolutely. Of course, a huge part of your career has been field work, doing the actual science. We've already touched on a couple of your discoveries, but I want to hear about a few more. In 2016, you got word that something special might have been discovered on the Somerset coast.
2: Yeah, so a really good friend of mine and fossil collector called Paul de la Salle, he had snapped a few photographs of a portion of giant jawbone that he'd found on the Somerset coast, and he'd sent them to me, and immediately my jaw was hit the floor because I remember thinking, wow, this thing's enormous. And he'd only found fragments of it, but it was a giant chunk, it's about a meter long chunk of jawbone, of a bone called the serrangula, which is part of the lower jaw, of a giant ichthyosaur. Now, this was just probably about 25% of the actual completeness of the actual full bone. And altogether, just like scaling that up, the animal it belonged to would have been about 25 meters long. So you're talking like a blue whale-sized ichthyosaur, absolutely enormous.
0: Incredible. And that's not even the end of the story, is it? Because a few years later, you got word that another gigantic jawbone had been found down on the Somerset coast.
2: Clearly these giants were like buses, you know, wait, and then two come along, not quite at once, but just a couple of years later. A father and daughter fossil hunting pair, Justin and Ruby Reynolds. And Ruby, I should say as well, she was only 11 years old at the time, and she and her dad found some more fragments of what turned out to be yet another giant serrangular bone, this time much more complete, but showing exactly the same features as Paul's. This time we had two specimens from a very rare geological unit in the time called the Late Triassic, about 205-ish million years old. And so this time I invited Paul, Justin and Ruby and other people to be part of my team, and we described them as a new gigantic ichthyosaur that we named Ichthyotitan in 2024. And this beastie was genuinely a titan. You're looking at easily 26 meters long animal.
0: Massive. I mean, so it's really a contender for the largest ever lived.
2: Absolutely, yeah. It's up there as a contender. And we included some other giant fragments in there that may even belong to something.

0: 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By continuing to listen, you verify that you qualify within one of these categories. 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
1: I said, oh, I wonder what that is. And he snapped some pictures. And Paul said, no, it's an old pipe, that. Leave it. It's nothing. and he still teases him to this day. But a day later, I received the photos of them. And I said, well, that's an ichthyosaur. Now, of course, we didn't know how complete it was going to be. I led an excavation in the summer of 2021. And we had the entire animal from the very tip of the snout to the end of the tail, 10-meter-long early Jurassic giant. And it's the most complete prehistoric reptile ever found in Britain, but also the most complete of that time interval around the world of roughly 180 million years ago.
2: Wow. And in fact, you brought a piece of it with you today.
1: I have indeed, yes. Let me carefully unwrap this. So this is a dorsal vertebra, and it's one of the largest. So this is about 12, 13 centimetres wide. And this is one of the real specimens. Jim, I'll pass that to you.
2: It's a bit difficult to do this on radio, but... Yeah. It's very heavy. I mean, it weighs probably about a kilo or so, something
1: yeah,
2: like
1: yeah, about that.
2: That.
1: Yeah, and that's a good indicator as well, because when we excavated the skeleton, the skull block alone weighed over a ton. Like, it was super heavy to get out of the ground. And
2: incredible.
1: You imagine, so this is one of the largest of the ichthyosaur's vertebrae, but they had upwards of 150 plus vertebrae. Some of them the size of pennies, but this is definitely the largest.
2: This is bigger than the palm of my hand. And it's just one of the vertebrae.
1: Yeah, yeah.
2: I better pass it back to you very carefully. Thank you. I mean, just so that people don't get overexcited by any old odd-shaped rock or an old pipe, what should we be looking for if we're on the hunt for genuine prehistoric fossils?
1: It always varies from site to site. The key thing is you're always looking for certain patterns, certain structures. And if you go to any fossil site, it's always important to go armed with a bit of an idea of what you might expect to find. So if you look through a book or you look online at images of stuff like that, that gets your eyes into it.
2: There's one final discovery I'd like to mention, Dean, that you published in the journal Nature last year. This was an unprecedented finding of the first soft tissues of a large ichthyosaur, which revealed some rather special features.
1: Yeah, this is a spectacular fossil that the private collector brought to my attention. And so it's a giant flipper of an ichthyosaur, where basically there's all these finger bones that you can see. And then for about 30-40% of the rest of this flipper is all just soft tissues. And it's almost like a wing of a plane, or if you think like a wing of an owl. And preserved in there were all these like really strange banding structures, and then we had these things that looked a little bit like spikes along the trailing edge, but they're not spikes. There were these really unusual structures that we term chondroderms, and collectively all these different features reveal that this ichthyosaur had developed silent swimming, like stealth. And it's a little bit like if you think of owls, where they're flying at night, they've got silent flight, where they'll reduce that noise and they'll snatch away their prey like mice and things. It's the same sort of thing that we had with these ichthyosaurs when they're hunting in the dark, murky conditions.
2: And this is the sort of thing that has huge potential in the field of biomimicry, that, you know, we see how nature's evolved these clever tricks and we try and copy them. Might these ichthyosaur traits have some use in modern design?
1: Yeah, definitely. Yeah, so we thought about that as well, that potentially you might be able to replicate these structures and put them on things, say, like wind turbines to reduce noise from wind turbines.
2: Right.
1: And so there is real possibility that an ichthyosaur of 180 million years ago had already doing this thing way back then, reducing noise, and you can use that and apply it to modern world.
2: Well, Dean, your field work continues, as does your outreach work. Now, a big part of your outreach you do with schools, getting the message across to kids that they can achieve their dreams. What advice do you give them for doing that?
1: Because my story is really so unconventional, it's kind of a case of like, you can do this as well. And I always say that having your passion and being persistent and having patience is really, really significant, clearly all the three P's. And it's not just necessarily for children, but I guess anybody listening to this who wants to get into paleontology or the sciences, it's a case of like, you gaining as much experience as possible, but also be willing to take some risks. Really put yourself out there, like I did when I first went out to Wyoming, but also you've got to have fun. And being that kind of person who was told, no, you're not good enough, I think it's so significant for somebody like me to just say, you've just got to go out there and do it.
2: And having fun, as you say, is very important, because I've certainly had fun chatting to you. Dean Lomax, thank you very much for sharing your life scientific.
1: My great pleasure.
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7: Welcome to the newsroom. I'm Ankur Desai. European leaders at the G7 summit in France are expected to try to persuade Donald Trump to rethink his strategy on the conflict in Ukraine.
8: We need to repair this alliance. It's the most successful alliance in history. And every day, Mr. Putin reminds us why that alliance was put in place.
7: They're also expected to urge the US president to avoid what they see as a superficial peace deal to end the war with Iran. Meanwhile, Iran have played their first game at the Football World Cup. There have been protests and cheers. We'll tell you how it went on and off the pitch in LA. And a new report is warning that the world's plants are disappearing faster than scientists can keep up. And a musical mystery has been solved after nearly 60 years. September Jones, an enigmatic name for fans of Northern Soul, has finally been tracked down. All of that and more to follow after this BBC World News update.
9: BBC News with Emily Thomas. European leaders at the G7 summit in France are expected to try to persuade Donald Trump to rethink his strategy on the conflict in Ukraine. They'll stress what they see as the need to push Russia to accept a peace deal on Kiev's terms, rather than pressure Ukraine to accept concessions to Moscow. Ukraine's president, Volodymyr Zelensky, will be attending one of the G7's meetings. Christian Fraser is in Evian.
10: The first meeting of the day is about Ukraine. President Zelensky is here. We had something to watch this morning in the way that President Zelensky was greeted. President Macron was caught on a hot mic moment talking to President Zelensky about his relationship with Donald Trump. And what President Macron is saying to President Zelensky is that he should hang around here at the G7 today. He asked him specifically if he's managed to set up a bilateral meeting with President Trump, to which the Ukrainian president says no. No, President Macron wants to bring the two sides together today, wants President Trump to re-engage in the peace process.
9: The G7 leaders are also expected to urge Donald Trump to avoid what they see as a superficial peace deal to end the war with Iran. In a TV interview, his vice president, J.D. Vance, said that specific terms were yet to be agreed and that the full text would be published in the next few days.
11: Over the past 3 weeks, we've gotten more oil out of the Strait of Hormuz under the supervision of United States Central Command than we had the first 3 months of this operation. That means the Iranians' leverage was reducing by the day. That means that our position was growing stronger by the day. And I think that's why we've cut what is fundamentally a good deal for the American people, assuming the Iranians follow through.
9: Fighting between Israel and the Iranian-backed Hezbollah has continued despite the deal reached between Iran and the United States. Israel's military said it carried out strikes on what it called terrorists who approached its soldiers in southern Lebanon, killing 4 people. Hezbollah said it had fired missiles and drones at Israeli forces in return. Japan's central bank has raised interest rates to the highest level in 3 decades after the Iran war pushed up the cost of living. Kurumi Mori is in Tokyo.
12: To remember, before the conflict, Japan imported 90% of its oil from the Middle East. And so the central bank says the higher fuel costs have been impacting consumers and businesses alike, really pushing up those prices. They're now signaling further policy normalization that really started back in 2024. Now, BOJ is indicating it would keep tightening the policy gradually, not aggressively. We know markets do not like surprises, but Japan stocks are up after the decision.
9: Kurumi Mori reporting. You're listening to the latest world news from the BBC. The head of the African Union's Public Health Agency has warned about the increase in Ebola cases in the North Kivu region of the Democratic Republic of Congo. Jean Kaseya told the BBC he was more afraid of the huge increase there than in neighbouring Ituri province, which remained the epicentre of the outbreak. India has banned cough syrups from being sold without a doctor's prescription. It follows a series of incidents in which children have consumed Indian cough mixtures contaminated with poisonous chemicals through criminality or negligence. Since 2022, at least 140 young people have been killed by the medicines in India and other countries, including the Gambia and Uzbekistan. Researchers in London have warned that the world's plants are disappearing faster than scientists can keep up with 40% facing extinction. The Royal Botanic Gardens in Kew has now digitised all 7.4 million plant and fungi specimens in its collections. Helen Briggs reports.
13: Scientists at the Royal Botanic Gardens at Kew say the true scale of plant loss has been underestimated. Many species disappear before they are even formally identified, along with potential benefits such as new medicines or climate-resilient crops. But rapid advances in data and technology offer hope. Kew has now digitised all 7.4 million plant and fungi specimens in its collections. Experts say opening up this data and using AI to analyse it could transform conservation work.
9: In football, Tunisia have sacked their head coach, Sabri Lamouchi, following their heavy defeat in their World Cup opening match. They were thrashed 5-1 by Sweden. Lamouchi is the first manager in the competition's history to be sacked after just one game. He's been replaced by the Frenchman Hervé Renard. World News from the BBC.
7: Hello, you're listening to the newsroom from the BBC World Service with me, Ankur Desai. Welcome to the programme. As the G7 leaders hold their first full day of negotiations in the French spa town of Evian-les-Bains, the focus will be on whether Europe and the US can see eye to eye on how to end Russia's war in Ukraine. In recent months, relations between Europe and President Trump have been particularly tense, not least over Mr. Trump's failure to consult them before his decision to go to war in Iran. But now that he says a deal there has been done, he's returning his attention back to Ukraine. But can EU leaders and President Zelensky convince him to put his support fully behind Ukraine rather than accept concessions to Russia's President Putin? Robert Wilkie, who led Mr. Trump's transition team on defense, says the relationship between President Trump and Europe is vital.
8: We need to repair this alliance. It's the most successful alliance in history. And every day, Mr. Putin reminds us why that alliance was put in place. The imperial ambitions of the Russian state don't change. And we're certainly seeing that play out in Ukraine.
7: Within the past few minutes, Mr. Trump has confirmed that he'll meet President Zelensky during the summit and repeated his call for Russia to make a deal with Ukraine. I've been speaking to our correspondent, James Waterhouse, who's in Evian, and asked him what European leaders are expecting to achieve.
14: Their hope is to tell Donald Trump to refocus on better supporting Ukraine by giving it air defences, but also to put more pressure on the Kremlin to agree to a fair peace deal. We know in the past that he has waxed and waned over his support, his interest in Ukraine. And of course, this is one of several key issues being discussed today. So there is a real anxiety that even though Donald Trump feels like he's got a victory in Iran with the declaration of this agreement between the US and Iran, I think the hope here was that he would now turn his attentions back to Ukraine.
7: And I guess President Zelensky, he really wanted to assuage President Trump today and have a deep and meaningful conversation with him. And has he arrived in a suit and he's looking the part, I take it, today as well?
14: Well, I mean, President Zelensky is here. He met Emmanuel Macron. They've gone for a long walk, it seems. The question of him wearing a suit was something he was really criticised by J.D. Vance during that first Oval Office meeting. But Volodymyr Zelensky has refused to wear one, simply because he doesn't feel it's appropriate when thousands of his forces continue to defend his country. Things have improved to a point between he and Donald Trump, but not to the extent that America is willing to help Ukraine in any way. I mean, there are ammunition reserves arriving to Ukraine. Europe is having to buy it off America directly, but it's not a flow of aid that we've seen in the past. And the White House's official stance is that it's no longer going to be involved in these negotiations because of the lack of progress. And once this summit on Ukraine finishes, there's a separate meeting on Iran where European leaders are going to say, look, Mr. President, don't send in an inexperienced team to negotiate with the Iranians. We can't have a superficial deal because they believe it'll embolden Iran to continue with its ballistic missile program and enrichment of uranium. So there's so many high-stake issues today. Right. But once again, we have a Western gathering that is primarily aimed at keeping the US president happy.
7: And just a very quick final word on that Iran deal that you mentioned, because J.D. Vance said that President Trump might release the deal before Friday, and therefore European leaders will want that clarity and want that reassurance, I guess, on whatever that deal looks like.
14: Yeah, but at the same time, they're saying, you know, that's to be discussed, how the Strait of Hormuz remain open. Will there be tolls? You know, we're told by, certainly by the mediators, Pakistan, that this deal involves the complete stopping of hostilities in Lebanon, where Israeli forces are continuing to occupy territory in the south of the country, where just overnight we've seen more airstrikes by the Israelis, they say, against Hezbollah militants. We've had the Prime Minister, Benjamin Netanyahu, who say, I am responsible for Israel's security, and effectively saying, I will do what I want. So we're already seeing a lack of coordination beneath the headline of this agreement being installed. So by the time we get to Friday, we don't know what will be signed and on what terms.
7: James Waterhouse reporting from Evian. Now, politics is never really that far from sports, despite all the calls to keep them separate. But one game at the World Cup has really exemplified that. Iran, need I say more, were playing their opening game of the tournament against New Zealand in Los Angeles. It ended 2-2 and has been hailed by some as the game of the competition so far. But it was always about more than the result. Outside the stadium, hundreds of people protested against the Iranian authorities waving flags to show their support for pre-regime Iran. Now, despite the protests, some feel the World Cup can still bring Iranians together, including Afshin Khotbi, a much-travelled football coach born in Iran and now living in LA.
15: Most of the Iranians, deep in the corner of their hearts, they want to see the Iranian team win, and they want to see the players do well and show well for the people and for the history and the culture. And just because football is such a big part of the lives of Iranian people all over the world, and all the immigrants that live abroad, the Iranian national team was their connection back to their home country.
7: Well, our LA correspondent Sharma Khalil was at the match. He spoke to BBC Sports' Isaac Fannin and began by telling him about the significance of the protesters' flags.
16: A lot of the people that were outside that were waving these flags were actually anti-regime, and many of them were here to protest FIFA banning those flags initially, but also to protest against the team themselves, saying, many of them telling me that they felt that they didn't represent them, that they represented the regime. And what's interesting is, and when we put that to the team, I spoke to Mehdi Taremi during the press conference, and when that was put to them, he said, look, as a team, we're playing for all Iranians in the diaspora, inside Iran. We don't get involved in politics. And when he said that, you could see everyone looking at him thinking, that's impossible, man. It's just impossible for a squad like that, being faced with the kind of circumstances that they have, to not be involved in politics, even if they didn't want to.
17: Yeah, and I think most of the fans that we've spoken to here don't actually believe that. You know, everyone I've spoken to has said that this team is not the actual Iranian team, that this is a team for the regime.
16: That's
17: and,
16: right.
17: And that some of the best players have been left out of this team. So it was so hard to split the two.
16: But I think also what you see is that these particular set of players are up against this kind of diaspora. And remember that Los Angeles is actually nicknamed Tarangelis because this is home to the biggest Iranian community outside of Iran, right? And many of them are angry at the team. And so they're up against that, but they're also up against what's happening at home and the fact that they cannot put a foot wrong. And they're also up against the U.S. authorities' visa issues and immigration issues and the fact that they play here and they're based in Mexico. And then you get closer and it gets more complicated because I've spoken to people inside the stadium who were cheering for the team, crying when the national anthem was played. But then they were telling me, look, we do not support the government, but we love this game and we love this team and we're here for our country, not the government.
17: We spoke to former coach of Iran yesterday, and he mentioned how there'd be three types of fans inside the stadium.
16: Right.
17: Those who, you know, are completely anti-regime, those who are for the regime, and those who just love football. And
16: yeah.
17: It was interesting because when the Iranian national anthem was played, it was cacophonous boos, wasn't it?
16: Yeah.
17: And then when the match started,
16: Cheers.
17: Right? Support. It was such a weird kind of...
16: I think you can tell that story via the soundscape. You go outside and there are anti-regime chants, right? The mullah's regime, the mullah's team is not my team. Regime change in Iran. And then you walk in, you get in the stadium, as you say, boos when the anthem was played. And then they score their first goal and there are like raucous cheers. Their second goal when they equalize and even bigger ones and everybody's on their seat. So it's really interesting because it just shows you that even though it looks clear-cut, it's not for so many people. Because also Iranians love the game. They're crazy about football. And for politics to overshadow it in the way that it has, in terms of the war that's been going on up until the very day before they played, before we got that deal announcement, right? We were in the press room waiting for them to come for a press conference when we got that line, which again was just quite telling of how on edge this story is. And then what's happening with the regime and the protesters and the way that the diaspora feels about all of this. And we haven't even talked about football and technique and trying to get their head in the game.
17: Yeah, and the fact that it was actually maybe the best game we've had at the World Cup so far, right? 2-2. Incredible game of football, and you know, it'll be interesting. Do you think that we'll be able to move on from, you know, everything that we've been talking about up until the politics?
16: I think if I were in that dressing room, and I know I'm not allowed as a woman, but if I were in that dressing room, I could hear the technical team and the officials saying, you got through this given what you were up against. You equalized and you tied that game
17: twice
16: given what you were up against. Whatever happens after that, I think, and that's the hope for them, would be smoother sailing.
7: Shama Khalil speaking to Isaac Fannin. You're listening to the newsroom from the BBC World Service. A reminder of the main news. European leaders at the G7 summit are expected to urge the US to pressure Russia to accept a peace deal on Ukraine's terms rather than accept concessions to Moscow. The G7 leaders are also expected to press Donald Trump to avoid what they see as a superficial agreement with Iran. Next, and police in Italy have uncovered what they call a ghost bank, an illegal outfit involved in providing financial services to criminals, both inside and outside the country. The amounts involved are huge and involve multiple means of keeping their activities undercover. Our Global Affairs reporter Paul Moss has been looking at this one and joins me now in the newsroom studio. So, Paul, what exactly was the bank doing?
18: Well, it was based in the city of Prato in the north of Italy, which until now was famous only as the place where the Cantucci biscuit was invented. However, it seems to have been the epicenter of this huge financial operation, you were saying, providing services to a lot of very dodgy people. About $100 million passed through every year. And in a way, it did exactly the same thing that normal banks do. I mean, you know, you and I may use banks to make payments, for example, and that's what these guys were doing, except the payments were for drugs and also for people smuggling. People use banks to park their money for a while and then pass on it on somewhere else. Again, you could do that with this bank, but it was a money laundering operation, so you could take ill-gotten gains, put them in the bank, and then they would emerge perhaps somewhere else spotlessly clean and possible to explain to any nosy investigators.
7: And how are they able to do this without attracting the attention of police?
18: Well, it seems to have been a hybrid operation. You had the old-fashioned method of couriers carrying cash in suitcases. They also piggybacked off something called hawala. This is a centuries-old system of moving money, which is based on honour and trust. Essentially, in the modern-day version, you go to a hawali dealer in your town and give them some money to perhaps go to a relative, and then they phone a hawali dealer in the other country, and that dealer hands the money to your relative. Because it involves no paperwork, it's very cheap and easy. But in fact, since 9/11, investigators have suspected that also it's being used sometimes by criminals. I should say most of it is, of course, just for perfectly reasonable reasons, moving money, perhaps people using it to send money home that they've earned abroad. But it does seem in this case it was part of an illegal scheme.
7: And I guess a lot of people will say, well, hang on, we've heard about these sort of deals previously conducted in Italy. Why is this operation getting so much heat and attention?
18: Partly the size of it, partly the fact that it involved lots of different organisations in different countries. I mean, it was the Italian mafia allegedly working with Chinese organised crime and Albanian organised crime. I think it's the fact that the Italian police are taking it so seriously. They've already ordered 17 suspects to be held in prison and 16 to be kept under house arrest. And the prosecutors called that said this operation was being done with a high degree of professionalism. I don't know, but those arrested may perhaps take some kind of solace in getting this sort of backhanded compliment from people who know a quality criminal operation when they see one.
7: Okay, Paul, we'll leave it there for now. Thank you so much for coming in. Paul Moss there, our global affairs reporter. So a question for you. How do you get your news? A new report has found that for the first time ever, people are more likely to get their information on current events via social media rather than directly from news organizations. The research by the Reuters Institute also found that trust in news globally has fallen to an all-time low. Only 37% of people now say they trust the news most of the time. I spoke to our media editor, Katie Razzle.
19: The key trends that have been evident for some time are in this report, the way digital platforms are disrupting the news ecosystem. So yes, globally, for the first time, platforms overtake publishers to become the leading source of news globally. And essentially, that means that those direct links between news brands and audiences are harder to sustain because those audiences aren't going direct to the brand for news. They're getting that brand's news in amongst other news content and other content on platforms like TikTok, YouTube, Instagram, Facebook, and let's face it, sometimes not even finding a brand like the BBC. So in 2026, 54% of respondents use social and video networks for news in the last week, compared with 52% for TV and 51% for news websites and apps. Actually, the UK is bucking that trend, according to the report. It hasn't happened here yet. But when it comes to actually trusting the information that people find, there is this contradiction. More of us are getting our news via social media, but fewer of us are trusting it. So confidence is much lower for that format than trust in news overall. It's at 22%. So people are worried about misinformation, but it isn't stopping the shift towards the platforms, even though they worry what they might find there might not be accurate. And that's why, for example, some public service media are pushing hard for greater signalling online, a kite mark, for example, to show that you can trust what you're seeing.
7: Yeah, because you touched upon it there in terms of the trust issue. What are some of the other key reasons as well? You mentioned a couple there. I could think of things like AI slop as well, for example.
19: Well, yeah, I mean, the trust point more generally is interesting and pretty sobering in this report, because trust in news is down to 37% globally, worse in the UK, 30%. So that's 20 points lower than 10 years ago, even worse in the US, 25%. That's down 5 even on last year. And it is even lower among politically right-leaning Americans, so down to 15%. Now, in the report, in the US section, they mention the President Trump's disdain for the news media being evident in a slate of lawsuits, and that he has threatened to prosecute reporters for treason. But that's simply in the roundup of what's happening in the media landscape in the US, according to the report. It is not posited as a reason for why people might distrust it. What the report does find, though, is some major news outlets have seen big drops, for example, with trust in both CBS News and Fox News down 10 points from 2025 and CNN down by 6. But the report doesn't actually offer explanations explanations particularly, which leaves, you know, a vacuum for people like you and me to obviously fill with, you know, all sorts of claims, including, yes, I agree, AI slop and whether you can trust anything you see online these days.
7: Finally, before you go, how do you get your news?
19: All sorts of places. Obviously, I'm very loyal to the BBC, so I go straight to the BBC News app first, but then a whole plethora of, you know, yes, social media. I do still watch TV news, but that's possibly because I work on it sometimes. Love Newsnight, and that goes out across the world.
7: Yeah, I love listening to the newsroom because I like the sound of my own voice. So, yeah, you and me in the same boat. Our media editor, Katie Razzle there. Now, coming up before the end of the programme, a mystery singer unmasked after nearly 60 years. But first, a new report is warning that the world's plants are disappearing faster than scientists can keep up. But researchers from the Royal Botanical Gardens, Kew, here in London, say the digital world and AI are offering hope, as our science correspondent Helen Briggs reports.
20: So this is the Brugmansia, and it's got these huge kind of peach-coloured trumpet flowers. They're about the size of your forearm.
21: In a glass house at the Royal Botanic Gardens, Kew, conservation scientist Dr. Matilda Brown admires a plant very few of us will get to see because it's extinct in the wild. She says plants are disappearing faster than science can keep up.
20: It's lucky it's so pretty, really, because other species, they are going extinct sometimes before we even know about them. And with every species we lose, we're losing benefits to humanity that we might not even know about, whether that's the next cure for cancer or the next climate-resilient crop.
21: The secrets to saving these plants could lie in the archives at Kew.
22: We're standing here in the herbarium. Amazing historical place with, what, how many millions of specimens of plants in these cupboards?
23: If you look at this specimen here, you can see the tiny tomatoes.
21: Herbarium curation manager Nina Davies is showing me a particularly historic specimen.
22: Sorry to say, it looks to me like a squash tomato.
23: It absolutely is a squash tomato. So this has been pressed and dried, and so you can imagine it's gone a bit brown.
21: But this is no ordinary tomato. It was collected in the Galapagos Islands in 1835 by the famous biologist Charles Darwin. One of millions of plants to be catalogued, photographed, and uploaded to the web.
23: We're on the edge of a really exciting time where this data is available to everyone who has internet access and can look at the research and develop new things and perhaps help us with solving some of the biodiversity issues that we have around the world today.
22: And what do you think Charles Darwin would have made of this modern science?
23: I think he'd be amazed and really pleased, actually, because it's incredible.
21: And Dr. Brown says AI and digital technology could transform how we fight global extinction.
20: The gains in speed are absolutely phenomenal. If we want to look at 8 million specimens, if we wanted to look at taking them out of the cupboard, opening it up, and all we want to know is it flowering or not? To do that for the entire Kew Herbarium would take us 70 to 100 years. By putting these specimens online and using things like computer vision and AI, we're able to take that task and get it done in days or weeks or kind of maybe even months, a lot less time than the lifetimes that it would take to do it manually.
7: Helen Briggs with that report. Now for fans of Northern Soul, the music and dance movement of the 1970s in England that took inspiration from American soul music, a mystery has finally been solved after nearly 60 years. Who was September Jones? Or her 1966 single, I'm Coming Home, was a huge hit, particularly in the dance floors of the UK. But no one knew who she was until now. Jim O'Hara was the man who found September Jones after more than a decade of searching.
24: Us Northern Soul fans were very passionate about her music. And what we like to do is find out about the background about these obscure singers from Detroit, because a lot of these singers were trying to compete with Motown at that time. So a lot of these singers came up, maybe did a couple of tracks and then disappeared into obscurity, just like September Jones. She only ever did one single 45 record, although she did record some other tracks that were later released by Ace Records in London. But the track became popular probably from about the mid-70s, but there was always just the mystery around the name. And the more people started to look for her, the more people realised that the name was actually a stage name given to her by a gentleman called Jack Ashford, who was one of the Motown band members that gave her that stage name.
0: Somebody heard me saying at Phelps Lounge. They sent me with RCA. They gave me the name. Yeah. Ever since I started singing, after I started singing in the church, I started using September Jones.
24: She only recorded for a couple of years and then moved out of the music business and eventually worked for Chrysler in Detroit and moved on with her life, had a couple of kids, etc., and then later settled in Florida. So when I eventually spoke to her a few months back, she was absolutely gobsmacked.
7: Jim O'Hara there, soul searching, for September Jones after a very long time. Thanks for listening to this edition of The Newsroom with me, Ankur Desai, and from the team.
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0: This is the BBC World Service, and coming up after the news, the global story. The U.S. and Iran say they've agreed on a deal to end the war, which, if all goes to plan, will be signed at a ceremony in Switzerland on Friday. Now, there are still a lot of questions about this deal, but after nearly 4 months of war, what has actually changed for the region, the global economy, Iran's nuclear capabilities, and the people of Iran? Join me, Asma Khalid, in 2 minutes.
1: BBC News with Lisa Costello. President Trump says he's not happy with the way Israel has handled Lebanon. He told reporters at the G7 summit that he'd told Prime Minister Benjamin Netanyahu he wasn't pleased Israel attacked Beirut 2 hours before Iran and the US signed a deal to end their war. Fighting between Israel and the Iranian-backed Lebanese group Hezbollah has continued despite a deal between Iran and the US. Israel's military says it carried out strikes in southern Lebanon. G7 leaders have also been discussing Ukraine at their summit in France. China's retail sales have fallen for the first time in over 3 years. Analysts warn China is becoming too reliant on exports and needs to boost consumer confidence at home if it wants to achieve more stable growth. The head of the African Union's Public Health Agency has warned about the increase in Ebola cases in Congo's North Kivu region. Yaya Kaseya says he's more afraid of the rise there than in neighbouring Ituri province, the outbreak's epicentre. At football's World Cup, Tunisia have sacked their head coach after they were thrashed 5-1 by Sweden in their opening match. Sabri Lamouchi is the first manager in the competition's history to be sacked after one game. India has temporarily blocked the Telegram messaging app. There are fears it could be used for cheating in a national exam resit. The federal government in India has banned cough syrups being sold without a doctor's prescription. It follows incidents in which children have consumed cough mixtures contaminated with poisonous chemicals. Researchers in London have warned that 40% of the world's plants are threatened with extinction. They say many disappear before being formally identified, but AI could help save some species. BBC News.
2: I'm very happy to say, signed, the deal's all signed, and the strait is already partially opened. As you know, they're doing a little hunting for a couple of mines that they've already found, but it's essentially ships are starting to go out now. On Friday, it'll be completely opened.
0: Ever since the U.S. and Iran announced that they'd agreed on a deal to end the war, we've heard a lot from the Trump administration. But there are still a lot of questions.
2: We've done a great job, and hopefully it's going to be a good relationship, and we're going to get along. And if we don't, we go back to where we started, but I don't think it's going to be necessary.
3: As we're recording this on Monday, we don't know what all this could mean in the long term. Both sides appear to have agreed to end the strikes, to reopen the Strait of Hormuz, and to keep talking about the nuclear issue.
0: Now, to be clear, this is not a peace deal. It's just a framework for discussions. And if all goes to plan, it'll be signed by the United States and Iran at a ceremony in Switzerland on Friday. The American Vice President, J.D. Vance, expects to be there.
4: We've got a lot of leverage here, but we also have the president saying to them, we're extending an open hand. If you guys want to meet us, if you guys want to change your relationship with the United States, we will change our relationship with Iran. That's the offer, and we're going to have to see whether they meet us there.
3: So what's really changed? That's the key question we have after 3.5 months of war, billions of dollars and many civilian deaths. Is the situation we now find ourselves in better, worse, or the same for the United States, for Iran, for the global economy and the broader Middle East? From the BBC, I'm Tristan Redman in London.
0: And I'm Asma Khalid in Washington, D.C. And today on The Global Story, who won the Iran war?
3: I'm pleased to say that we're joined by the BBC's chief international correspondent, Lise Doucette. There are a lot of known unknowns at this point, but if there's anyone in the world who could help us understand where we are right now, it's Lise Doucette. Lise, thank you so much for joining us.
5: It's always lovely to join you and Asma. Well, the big question we really want to answer today, Lise, is does this deal leave the following four areas better, worse, or the same than they were before the war? So kind of the global economy, the nuclear situation, the future of the Middle East, and most importantly of all, arguably, the situation for the people of Iran. Let's start off with the global economy. At the very heart of this is the Strait of Hormuz. We're all very familiar with it now. We maybe weren't a few months ago. Opening the Strait of Hormuz was an imperative, but how desperate was the situation becoming at this point?
6: Interesting how in this war of our time, how the Strait of Hormuz has become a household name. I'm sure there are parents across the world who are telling their children, well, we might have a summer holiday if they open the Strait of Hormuz because there might be a shortage of jet fuel. And, oh, we're going to take a trip over land, but we might not be able to because the price of petrol is so high. Economists and people in the financial world had been warning that if this went on into the summer, then the global economic and financial shock and energy shock would have been much deeper and much more widespread. So I think we are hearing today, can you hear it all the way to Washington, Asma? This sigh of relief in capitals around the world, because it has reminded us just how far-reaching crises of our time are. I know all of our listeners and viewers must know by now that the Strait of Hormuz, with Iran on one side, Oman on the other, is a vital waterway, a fifth of the world's maritime traffic in oil and gas, also a vital conduit for food and fertilizer, humanitarian aid. So the fact that in this deal, and as we are recording at 1 o'clock on Monday here in London, 1 o'clock BST in the afternoon, that we don't have a lot of details about the deal, but what we do hear, and this is important from both the United States and from Iran, they are both committing to open the Strait of Hormuz. Iran will lift its restrictions, and President Trump said that the naval blockade will end.
7: And Lise, to your point, when you said that in capitals around the world, there's a sigh of relief, I will say that's what you're hearing even out of the White House. I mean, it was striking to see that the way the president framed this, and I'm going to quote him here, he said, "Ships of the world, start your engines. Let the oil flow." When we look at the Strait of Hormuz, does the situation in the Strait appear to be better, worse, or the same than where we were at the end of February before these strikes began?
6: If Iran gets its way, and for Iran, this is now a red line, the situation in the Strait of Hormuz will never be the same again. The Strait of Hormuz has been a gift of geography for Iran. Iran has now recognized that it is much easier and not that costly. It has cost, but it hasn't been as costly as it feared, to shut down the Strait of Hormuz, to control it, to mine it. And I could be corrected when the final details come out, but there are reports today that the Strait will remain toll-free for 60 days. And then after that, there will be regional discussion about how to manage the strait. We are already having reports today that Iran and Oman have already started discussing how they will manage the strait, and they've had discussions in recent weeks as well that maybe it won't be called tolls, maybe it will be called services, but Iran will still maintain some kind of a hold on it.
7: But Lise, that's what's so striking, is that 60 days toll-free is being presented as a victory in Washington, when we need to remind folks that prior to this war beginning in February, there had never been tolls, right, for ships to go through there. And that's what I think is so striking, is that the metric has shifted now over the last 3 months.
6: It still is going to be highly contested because, for example, at some point during the war, I spoke to the diplomatic advisor to the president of the UAE, Dr. Gargash, and he said Iran's moves in the Strait of Hormuz were a dangerous precedent because there'll be countries the world over where there are similar strategic straits. They'll be watching. They'll go, oh. So for other countries, countries in the Gulf, for many countries the world over. These are territorial, international waters, and that Iran cannot impose its will. It cannot hold sway. So let's see what happens. But for Iran now, you're asking what has changed in this war. What has changed in this war is that for Iran, its ability to control the Strait of Hormuz is not just a bargaining chip, as it has been during these negotiations. It is a long-term strategic shift. It's part of Iran's deterrence. It's part of Iran's strategic posture that it can enforce an agreement, because this will be a very fragile agreement. And also, if the sanctions are not lifted, it's also an economic lifeline, potentially.
5: And how much do we know about how long it would actually take to get the Straits functioning again in an entirely normal fashion? If everything resumed today, how long would it take to clear the backlog? Do we know?
6: Very good question. What we do know is that it's not going to be as fast or as easy as President Trump indicates. Let's fire up your engines, get that oil flowing. There will be some initial movement, but what we're hearing today from maritime experts is that it will take weeks, possibly months, to fully clear that Strait of mines. In the first place, they don't know exactly where they all are. Iran perhaps may have a map of them, because it did lay a lot of that mines. Also, there are thousands of vessels which have been stuck there for months, that log jam there. So that's going to have to happen. Then the gas fields have to start producing again. We don't know what the damage is when you haven't been operating the fields. Iran has to get the oil moving again. So it is going to take some time. But the most important thing at this moment is that it has to start. But it will take time. But as if you set out, if it goes as planned, and we have to be cautious, at least it will be better than it is now. And we've had reports from around the world that farmers in their planting season had to use cheaper fertilizers, and that was going to affect yields. That was going to have an impact on the world's ability to feed itself. There was already talk of a hunger crisis. Now, because it seems to be ending, it may not be as bad as people feel. It's not good, but it could have been catastrophic if it had continued.
7: But Lise, let's move on to the second big issue here, and that is nuclear weapons. I cannot count the number of times I've heard from President Trump, from his administration, that the justification for this war was, in their words, Iran can never have a nuclear weapon. That is what we heard from the president when he spoke just after these strikes began. So when we look at nuclear weapons, the ability to get nuclear weapons, the desire to get nuclear weapons, is that better, worse, or the same from the context of the United States than it was before the war?
6: There's a big question mark over this. First of all, in President Trump's statements, he talks a lot about how his deal will be better than President Obama's deal, the landmark deal in 2015, where Iran agreed not to enrich uranium past 3.67%. It's enriched uranium then, which was only enriched at about 20%. 97% of that was sent out to Russia. And until President Trump pulled out of that deal in 2018, it was widely, all of the analyses and the inspections said Iran was keeping to that deal. Where are we now? Iran has a stockpile of 440 kilograms, we've talked of this before, of uranium enriched to 60%. That's dangerously close to weapons grade. On February 26th, at the Geneva talks, 2 days before this war started, Iran did offer concessions. And I heard them myself when I was in Tehran just before the Geneva talks. They offered to dilute this highly enriched uranium. And that is now in the mix of what we are hearing about what could possibly be even mentioned in the memorandum of understanding, or where the discussion is heading. President Trump had been insisting, saying what he describes as nuclear dust would be excavated. It's not going to be easy. It's buried under rubble, we believe, in one of the nuclear sites in Iran, and then taken out. It's a very risky, very costly operation. And he said, we want to send it to the United States. Iran refused that. President Trump has started talking about diluting it. We have to wait and see. But there will be some kind of a compromise over what to do about that highly enriched uranium. There will also be some kind of a compromise over, we understand that Iran will agree to suspend its enrichment of uranium. That is a big deal. They didn't agree to do that in 2015. But this offer now, in some ways, it doesn't make sense, because they're not enriched enriching now because of the damage from the 12-day war last year when the U.S. hit nuclear sites. They've not enriched anything since 2025. So they initially offered 5 years. The United States has 20 years of suspension. President Trump, I think, was asked about in his New York Times interview. He says he wanted to be forever. So that's another area where we're just not sure. But as we speak today, Osman, as you know, in the American media, many, and in fact, in all of the commentary, many are saying you've spent billions of American taxpayers' money. Lives have been lost in Iran, thousands in Iran, also in Lebanon, which is also part of this. You've burned through a lot of your munitions, and your deal's not going to be that much better than 2015. And in fact, from the talks that were underway when all of this happened, you could have actually had the same kind of deal. The last thing I will say is that Iran is a different country now. Mm. The supreme leader, Ayatollah Ali Khamenei, was assassinated on the first day of the war. It was always said that he was very cautious. He was very risk averse. He, for years, his main ambition was to avoid a direct confrontation with the United States. And he issued a fatwa saying that Iran could not develop a nuclear bomb. Ayatollah Khamenei is gone. This new leadership in Iran, much more hardline, the structure's much more militarized. They have seen what has happened in the last months. They have this new deterrent in the Strait of Hormuz. Maybe they don't need a nuclear weapon. Mm. But there will be some who will say, in fact, I heard people saying this in Iran after the 12-day war, Iran needs the bomb. Now, Mossad, the United States, their satellites are so good that if Iran makes a move to start enriching or to move toward a bomb, it's quite likely to be caught. So they may bide their time, but it may be on their minds. And don't forget, what does it come down to? It's nuclear scientists. Israel did assassinate quite a few. There are nuclear scientists. There are computers. There are plans. Iran still has the knowledge of how to do it. So the answer to the question that you're posing today, Tristan and Aswa, is we don't know, but the danger is still there.

0: Lise, let's move on to the situation in the wider Middle East. Coming into the war, Donald Trump and Benjamin Netanyahu said that they were working in lockstep, but now they're not claiming to be in lockstep. There's ample evidence that that is not the case. What does all of this mean for Israel and for Netanyahu personally?
1: This is a pivotal moment between President Trump and Prime Minister Netanyahu. They're very, very strong personal and political relationship. This is actually another inflection point in the history of this very, very tight strategic partnership between the United States and Israel. This is the first time where you've had this kind of collision. And on the front page of the widest circulation Israeli newspaper this morning, the headline in Hebrew is confrontation. And it's not Iran and the U.S., it's President Trump and Prime Minister Netanyahu. And the kind of comments he's made in public, President Trump said to the New York Times, oh, he's a difficult guy. He's used the F word, that's been reported. He should be grateful that if Iran got the nuclear weapon, Israel, the latest thing he said, Israel would have been gone in 2 hours. This is a moment. Elections are approaching. They have to be held before October. Prime Minister Netanyahu is under huge and mounting pressure right across the political spectrum in Israel, saying Israeli policy has to be set in Israel. It cannot be set in the United States. The most far right-wing members, Ben-Gvir, the National Security Minister, is telling Prime Minister Netanyahu, we are going to continue to strike when we believe we have to strike. And it's not just the far right. The Defense Minister Israel Katz has said, we are going to continue in southern Lebanon. At the same time as Abbas Araghchi, Iran's foreign minister says this ceasefire has to cover all fronts and all parts of Lebanon. And that's what Pakistan's Prime Minister Shehbaz Sharif said as well. This is going to be the Achilles heel, the weak part of this deal.
0: Is the risk, therefore, for him that he cannot keep pursuing, under the possible terms of an eventual peace deal, a security operation against Hezbollah? Domestically, is that another problem for him? Like, where does that stand in this peace deal?
1: We don't know. President Trump is at one point saying, I understand he's going to elections. That's why he's wants to continue this war. President Trump is making it clear he doesn't want to continue this war. But we have seen in the past, again, where he used to call up Prime Minister Netanyahu and say, stop getting in the way of the Gaza deal. Stop attacking Hamas. And Prime Minister Netanyahu would stop, and then he would continue again. This is going to be there's going to be many. One of the biggest challenges facing this deal, and it's a big dilemma for Prime Minister Netanyahu. And American military and financial support to Israel has been absolutely crucial in Israel being able to wage this war, and also the moral and political backing. So this really is a moment, a defining moment, a hinge moment, and possibly a turning point.
2: And Lise, it's not just the dynamic and the relationship with Israel. I mean, I think it's fair to say that the United States and Israel to some degree went into this war with the ambition that they were going to in some ways reshape the Middle East. You've covered the region for a while. You mentioned there Lebanon, the Gulf. When we look at the wider Middle East and we look again at this question of where it is 3 months, 3.5 months later, what does it look like?
1: It's not black and white, but if President Trump and Prime Minister Netanyahu have reshaped the Middle East, except it's now a shape that they didn't want and may not be heading in the direction that they want. Iran has emerged stronger. Yes, the mighty American military, backed up by the Israeli military and its intelligence assets, did inflict significant costs on Iran's military capabilities. But in an asymmetric war, Iran has shown that it has other tools and weapons that it is able to use. At the beginning of the war, it was said, well, if Iran survives, it will be seen as a victory. Iran just didn't survive. It actually has come out stronger in many ways. And across the region, it has actually strengthened its view. It has been the country that withstood the might. It took on the United States and Israel and didn't lose. And so therefore, its seat at the table going forward to talk with its allies, its Arab allies in the Gulf, there had been this cautious rapprochement before this February 28th war. In the initial weeks, there was fury from Qatar, from UAE, even Oman had been hit, Bahrain, Kuwait, Saudi Arabia. They were furious with Iran as they kept being hit, and not just on their U.S. military bases. What we have seen now, even the UAE has reached out.
2: Reached out to Iran, the UAE did.
1: Yes, they have, yes. There was even a report that they've given money, significant amounts of money to Iran to stop attacking. That was denied, but the meetings and the outreach are there. The relationship between Iran and the UAE has been strained. The relationship between Iran and Qatar. Qatar initially did not want to be involved in the mediation efforts. They had a feeling of betrayal. But again, you can't take on geography. They live within, they can look out their windows and see each other. Mm. What happens in that Vegas doesn't stay in that Vegas. They are too intertwined. They may be really, really nervous about it. They may have absolutely no trust. They may be doing it through gritted teeth, but they're doing it. And Iran is continuing to say, this war has shown you that American bases make you less secure, not more secure. The U.S. has to leave the region. Now, we're not seeing that because they will want to play both sides. They will try to have some kind of a rapprochement or no aggression pact with Iran. They will try to find a way to patrol the Strait of Hormuz. And they're not going to be, they're not united on this. There's big, big slips now between, there was already before this war on other issues like Sudan and Yemen, between Saudi Arabia and the UAE. But they're going to have to try to make this work. No one is going anywhere. So is it better, worse, or the same? It's different. I remember, you know, we don't often get things right, but I remember when this war started, I said, okay, I'm gonna take a punt that this is a before and after moment. We remember before and after February 28th. The region is different and Iran is different. And it is. It is.
0: When this war did start, the future of the Iranian people was posited and presented as a primary motivation in the military intervention. We're just going to hear what Donald Trump said back in late February when the intervention began.
3: When we are finished, take over your government. It will be yours to take. This will be probably your only chance for generations. America is backing you with overwhelming strength and devastating force. Now is the time.

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1: More hard line. And it is also, we saw it on the streets of Tehran when we were there a few weeks ago. The presence on the streets is much more visible. You can feel it on security officials in the Basij, the volunteer militia in plain clothes on motorcycles at every street corner, revving their motorcycles, sending a message, don't you dare come out onto the streets. The number of executions has increased of young Iranians who took part in the protests, who are accused of conspiring and spying for the enemy, i.e. Mossad or the CIA. So Iran is those in charge are sending a very strong message, don't you dare come out on the streets. And there was a general sense that while the war was going on, Iran wouldn't go out into the streets because people, quite frankly, are just trying to get by. The economic crisis is of staggering proportions. Mm-hmm. And again, this is going to be another test. I don't know how they're going to square the circle. We don't really know yet because the new leadership has emerged in wartime. How will they rule in, let us say, peacetime, in the sense of that the hot war, there may be strikes here and there, but it won't be the same kind of a war. Will the new leaders be less interested in all of the clerical restrictions? Will they turn to the women and the girls who are not wearing the headscarves anymore? We talked about this the last time I was on. Are they going to be less worried about that, more worried about just keeping control? They'll give people a bit more freedom as long as they don't go into the streets. So this is another big question mark. Back to your question, is it worse? Is it better? It's certainly worse for protesters. It was bad before. It's even worse now because now they feel, what are their options now? But we don't know what's going to emerge. We really don't know.
2: Lise, there is generally assumed to be a winner in war. Not always. But at this moment, do you have a sense of, did anyone win?
1: The war's not over. The hot war is over, but these hostilities will be with the region for some time to come. And I think the pieces, the embers are still burning. What we do know is the people lost. The people who have been suffering under high energy prices, high food prices, those people who have not been getting humanitarian aid, the people of Iran who hoped for better, who want a country that they feel is their own, where they have basic freedoms. What we do have is a war where, and this is not the first time it's happened, but that both sides say they won and believe that they won. And they all can find something to point to say this is the evidence of our victory. But victory, it's very, very difficult to define victory. And I think it's not black and white. And this is a measure of the world in which we live.
2: On that note, thank you so much for joining us. Really appreciate it.
3: Thank you so much, Lise. Great to have you.
1: Thank you.

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1: And that's it for today's episode. 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Thanks so much for listening. We'll see you again tomorrow. Cheerio.

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1: As a new generation of women in Morocco push for change, there's open debate about reform. 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
3: On Outlook with me, Mubin Azhar, the real teacher who inspired the film School of Rock. In the 70s, free-spirited musician Hans Fenger had grandiose aspirations of rock stardom. But when his girlfriend fell pregnant, he needed a job. He fell into teaching music in Canada's Bible Belt. And then one day, a pupil sparked an idea.
4: A young man in my music class, he said to me, Mr. Fenger, could you teach me something on this bass guitar? I went, yeah, sure. Other kids started to come into the room and they went, wow, he's playing bass guitar just like a rock and roll musician.
3: Hans would teach his students all about rock, and soon this ragtag band recorded an album.
4: The kids were just mind-boggled that there was somebody there with a recorder, and they really thought they were in a major studio.
3: The kids took home a vinyl to show their parents. 2 decades on, a copy was discovered in a junk store, and it found an unexpected international audience. That's after the news.
5: BBC News with Emily Thomas. President Trump has said he's not happy with the way Israel has handled Lebanon. He told reporters at the G7 summit that the Prime Minister, Benjamin Netanyahu, needed to be more responsible. Mr. Trump said too many people had been killed in Lebanon and Israel didn't need to knock down an apartment block every time it was looking for someone from Hezbollah. He said he'd told Israel he was unhappy that it attacked Beirut 2 hours before Iran and the US signed an agreement to end the war.
6: I've had a great relationship with Bibi, but now Bibi has to be more responsible with respect to Lebanon. Lebanon used to be a great country. It was a country where you had professors, doctors, lawyers. The great intellect was in Lebanon. Now it's terrible. I would say of all countries, they've been treated the worst.
5: European leaders at the G7 summit in France are expected to try to persuade Donald Trump to rethink his strategy on the conflict in Ukraine. They'll stress what they see as the need to push Russia to accept a peace deal on Kiev's terms, rather than pressure Ukraine to accept concessions to Moscow. Christian Fraser is in Evian.
7: The first meeting of the day is about Ukraine. President Zelensky is here. We had something to watch this morning in the way that President Zelensky was greeted. President Macron was caught on a hot mic moment talking to President Zelensky about his relationship with Donald Trump. And what President Macron is saying to President Zelensky is that he should hang around here at the G7 today. He asked him specifically if he's managed to set up a bilateral meeting with President Trump, to which the Ukrainian president says no. No. President Macron wants to bring the two sides together today, wants President Trump to re-engage in the peace process.
5: China's retail sales have fallen for the first time in over 3 years. The drop of 0.6% over the last year was largely caused by people buying fewer big-ticket items, such as cars and home appliances. The last such fall was during COVID. The head of the African Union's Public Health Agency has warned about the increase in Ebola cases in the North Kivu region of the Democratic Republic of Congo. Jean Kaseya told the BBC he was more afraid of the huge increase there than in neighbouring Ituri province, which remained the epicentre of the outbreak. He's appealed for leaders to improve access to the region for health teams.
8: We need our leaders to give us access to this region and to assess what is going on and what we can do to stop this outbreak. We don't want to see North Kivu starting to spread the outbreak to other provinces and other countries.
5: African leaders will be holding an emergency meeting in Burundi later on how to improve the Ebola response. You're listening to the latest world news from the BBC. A UN-backed court in the Central African Republic has opened a landmark trial in absentia of the country's former president, François Bozizé. He's accused of multiple counts of crimes against humanity, including murder, torture, forced disappearance and rape. The crimes allegedly took place over a 4-year period from 2009. India's federal government has banned cough syrups from being sold without a doctor's prescription. It follows a series of incidents in which children have consumed Indian cough mixtures contaminated with poisonous chemicals. Many have died. Here's Charles Haviland.
9: Since 2022, at least 140 young people have been killed by poisoned Indian cough mixtures at home and in other nations, including the Gambia, with around 70 deaths, and Uzbekistan. A prominent Indian tech magnate says these foreign deaths in particular shame the country. Unscrupulous suppliers substitute safe ingredients with cheap, toxic chemicals, tricking unsuspecting small-scale manufacturers. For some time, cough syrups have been less regulated in Indian villages than in cities, available over-the-counter in ordinary shops. That will now change, the government says, to prevent future tragedies.
5: India has temporarily blocked the Telegram messaging and social media app for fear it might be used for cheating in a national exam resit. A nationwide medical college entrance exam had to be scrapped last month after allegations the question paper was leaked in advance, allegedly through channels including Telegram. In tennis, the legendary sisters Serena and Venus Williams will be returning to play doubles at this summer's Wimbledon Championships. The pair have previously won six doubles titles at Wimbledon, with the last one coming a decade ago. They've also won 12 singles titles at Wimbledon between them. World News from the BBC.
3: Hello, welcome to Outlook from the BBC World Service, diving into the moments that define us, told through the voices of our guests from around the globe. I'm Mubeen Azhar. Now, can you remember a time when someone entered your life and spun your world off its axis for the better? In the 70s, for hundreds of school kids in rural Canada, that someone was a teacher, and their story became the inspiration for this.
10: I think it's time we started our new class project.
11: A science project?
10: No, it's called Rock Band.
3: School of Rock, the 2003 film starring Jack Black, about a down-and-out musician who poses as a teacher with no qualifications for the job at hand. Instead, he schools his students on the power of believing in themselves.
10: Tamika, hey, you've got something everybody wants. You've got talent, girl.
3: Embracing rebellion and challenging the norm.
10: If you want to rock, you got to break the rules. You got to get mad at the man.
3: And crucially, how one great rock show can change the trajectory of a life. And then that magic man, he come to town. Woo-wee, he don't spun my head around. Today, we'll be hearing from that teacher and the man that inspired the movie, Hans Fenger. Just like in the film, Hans kind of fell into education when the circumstances of his life suddenly changed. And what followed was, well, epic.
4: My life in the 70s was like many people's lives in the 70s. I was pretty wrapped up in music. I really wanted to play in a rock band and travel the world and make records and do all that kind of thing. I had quite long hair. People say I looked a little like George Harrison, which I find very flattering.
3: Did you have a kind of grand plan of any kind?
4: Absolutely none. No, I had no plan. I had no idea what I was going to do. Like, I wanted to play in the Spiders from Mars with David Bowie. That was my big dream.
3: So I guess you wanted to be a rock star.
4: That's exactly right. I wanted to be a rock star, and I wanted to be a rock star since I was a child.
3: Where did that love of music come from?
4: Well, you know, my father was a working jazz musician. My mother sang opera. So, I mean, I went into grade one knowing who Miles Davis and Puccini were. And my dad was an improvisational musician. So he actually worked as a jazz musician. And that's difficult to make a living. My dad, of course, being a jazz guy, wasn't so fond of rock and roll. Not so much for the music part, but he couldn't understand why people playing such simple music made so much money. So when I started to play music, he made me play the accordion, which I really didn't want to play. But, you know, we couldn't afford a piano. We were very poor. And the one thing the accordion allowed me to do is I could read bass clef and treble clef in music. And later on, I found the fact that I could read music extremely helpful. So my love of music came from being surrounded by it all the time. And I would be playing my records all the time.
3: There was something that happened in your life that really changed your circumstances, wasn't there?
4: And very much so. My girlfriend got pregnant and I suddenly found myself needing a job. And I had no idea what I was going to do. So I worked in music stores teaching guitar and all that. And then one time, a friend of mine said to me, you should try teaching music in school. They get summer holidays and you get a pension. I went, wow, really? I thought, well, I don't know. I don't know about teaching school. I was a terrible student. I barely got out of grade 12. I went, well, okay. So I applied for the teaching program at the local university, and I got accepted, and I went.
3: And what about the school that you applied to? What was the area like where the school was?
4: Well, when I got into the teaching program, I was hired before I'd even finished it because there was such a teacher shortage in the area that I applied in, because it was just at that time going from a very, very rural district to a little bit more of a subdivision district. So they had a large expanding population out there. And so they were really short of teachers. So they were hiring literally anyone. So, and I walked and they hired me, and I had long hair, and the district itself was extremely conservative. It was known as kind of the Bible Belt of British Columbia. Mm-hmm. So every kid went to church. Teachers all wore ties, you know, and I waltzed in with all this hair, and they sort of went, wow. The kids went, wow.
3: Had they seen someone like you before?
4: You mean in teaching?
3: Yeah, at that school.
4: No, absolutely not. They'd never come anywhere close to me anywhere. So I was really the oddball out, to say the least, you know?
3: What happened to this oddball hands on your first day as a teacher?
4: I walked in at 9 o'clock. I had no idea what I was doing because, you know, planning and organizing have not been a big thing in my life. So my first day in there, I had no clue as to what I was doing. And I sort of thought, well, what am I going to do with these kids? And while I was at the university teacher training, they had taught us all these children's songs. And I realized quite early that this was not my cup of tea.
3: What kind of songs are we talking? What was on the curriculum or in the classroom at the time?
4: London Bridge is Falling Down, you know, songs about peace in the world if we joined hands. That kind of music, which really tends to be kind of condescending to children. And it certainly wasn't music that expressed children's feelings or thoughts.
3: So we're talking about the kind of kumbaya type of stuff.
4: Exactly. Exactly.
3: And you weren't finding that inspiring, really?
4: Not at all. And I rapidly found out the kids weren't either. You know, they didn't really particularly find it all inspiring. And one day after school, there was a young man in my music class. He was about 8, 9 years old. And he had a bass guitar. He said to me, Mr. Fenger, could you teach me something on this bass guitar? I went, yeah, sure. And so I taught him a little 12-bar blues, and he played it, and he was practicing in there, and other kids started to come into the room, and they went, wow, look at that. He's playing bass guitar just like a rock and roll musician. And it instantly occurred to me that the walking bass line was the walking bass line of the chorus of Help Me, Rhonda by the Beach Boys.
3: Oh, wow. Okay.
4: And so I got Sheldon to play this, and then I would play Help Me, Rhonda with him. And soon the kids would come in and they would, no, Mr. Fenger, can we sing this? And I was, sure, absolutely. They also had these kind of bell instruments called orff instruments. And I realized those could kind of work as a string section. And so the first song we did was Help Me, Rhonda, and the kids tore the roof off the place. You know, it was just amazing. They just absolutely loved it. Help Me, Rhonda,
3: yes, here I am. These children you hear singing are from Mr. Fenger's actual class. He ditched the nursery rhymes for tunes from the Beach Boys, Paul McCartney, and David Bowie, and the school choir morphed into its own DIY makeshift band.
4: The first school I taught in, they had a choir of 11 kids when I came to that school. Within a month, almost every kid from grade 4 on up was in that choir. They basically felt an ownership of what they were doing. And I think that was very important because they felt like they were making real music. I was a big proponent of instant music. We were just going to make it and make it. And we didn't audition anybody. I mean, if you couldn't sing, I didn't care. If you couldn't play, I didn't care. It was a communal experience in that sense. And everybody was sort of equal. You know, it's just come on and everybody do it and everybody get together and have a good time. Be a rock band.
3: But what did the conservative parents make of their kids joining a fledgling rock band?
4: In this Bible Belt community, I soon realized that if you have happy kids, you have happy parents. And so they really liked it.
3: I just wonder, was there any kind of formality in terms of your lesson plans?
4: Absolutely none. I never had a lesson plan in my life. I didn't grade. The principal says, well, how are you going to mark these? I said, I'm not marking them. It's not math. You can mark math, but I'm not going to say, oh, well, you're not as musical as this next child. And the other thing that really worked a lot with the kids, and I was very fortunate in that sense that, you know, my parents were musicians, is that I had really good ears. So they liked the fact that I could instantly figure out their music and instantly show them how to play it.
3: It really sounds like a free-flowing creative environment. You must have felt like you were in your element. What was going on in your personal life at the same time?
4: Oh, my personal life was a bit of a mess. By this point, the girlfriend and I had broken up. So that was not so great. I didn't have a place to live in Langley. I lived in Vancouver, and it was quite a drive from Vancouver to Langley. So I eventually found a place out in Langley, you know, and I lived there for a number of years. But my personal life, I had no money. I didn't have much of anything going for me. So I never dreaded going into school. I mean, I found teaching like a real escape because I could be right centered in that moment. And with the children in that moment and me in that moment, I mean, I was part of their band, really. I mean, I was just a big guy with a guitar, you know, and I couldn't do it without them, you know, and they kind of cooperated with me on that level that we all were in this together.
3: Leading a school band was hardly rock stardom, but amid the turbulence of a relationship breakdown and financial woes, it gave Hans a sanctuary. Some of the music choices reflected the tinge of melancholy that he was feeling.
4: I remember when my son was born, I think the Ziggy Stardust album had just come out, or Hunky Dory, or one of the early David Bowie albums. And I would play these songs endlessly. You know, I was a huge David Bowie fan. So when Space Oddity came out, I would play it on the guitar. And I could really, really get into it. You know, music for me, even if I wasn't teaching kids, no matter what was happening in my life, my music was always there and it never let me down. I felt really that the music was like a lifesaver for me, as it turned out to be for the kids.
3: Were there particular students that made an impression on you?
4: The students that made an impression on me were often the students that you could tell were extremely into it. You know, you could see they were really feeling the music, you know. And that's when I really realized that all these children have inner lives. And the life of a child is not always sunshine and bliss. And they needed something to express that. And for reasons that are serendipity, I suppose, but, you know, a lot of that music expressed being alone. There were some students, you know, that I saw were very shy.
3: Can you remember your first impression of Hans?
11: He looked like a hippie. He looked like George Harrison with long hair.
4: I keep telling him that. They don't believe me.
3: I do believe you.
11: He always wore white pants, and then he would have a top with a vest.
3: Like a rock star. Perfect.
11: Yes. He wasn't your average music teacher at all.
3: This is Darla Kendrick, one of Hans's students, who was part of the choir.
11: I remember the day that he pointed in my direction, and I was sitting in the very back of the class. And he said, I have a solo for you. You know, so I'm sitting there waiting. We're all waiting. And I couldn't understand why this person wasn't responding to him. So I'm like, well, come on. You know, and I'm sitting there. And it was actually me he was pointing to. And I remember the top I was wearing. I was so embarrassed and so horrified. My face went red. I was terrified. I would spend hours in my bedroom singing. But that was about it. I was a nobody. I had a low self-esteem. and I was invisible. Yeah.
3: But did he instill confidence in you then?
11: Yes, he did. He did. And it was my favorite class. And he was full of life, and he put all of us kids together. It was amazing, because he played all the modern music, all the music that we were listening to on the radio at the time as kids.
3: How did that differ from what you'd been taught in the choir before that?
11: Well, the choir, that was all contrived and serious, and it wasn't fun. I mean, he blew everything up. He blew everything up and got us all singing and having fun and finding out things about ourselves that we just never thought of.
4: When Darla sang when she was a little kid, you could hear Darla sing even though she had a very soft voice and she was in the middle of other kids.
11: Wow.
4: They all were able to express themselves through their music, and I think Darla really had that.
11: Aww.
4: You know, and I could see that right away, you know, that she was in tune. Now, it wasn't important to me that the kids were in tune. I could care less. But if you're going to do a solo, then I think it's kind of important, because I didn't want a kid to be laughed at. I wanted them to be able to actually sing the song so that the intonation was reasonably okay. And Darla had great intonation.
3: I want to go to this pivotal day in 1976 where you organized a recording in the school gymnasium. Talk me through that day.
4: I was teaching in three schools in Langley because there was a very, very rural community. So one of the schools I taught in only had four classrooms in it. The other school only had six. And even the biggest school in there was, comparatively speaking, a small school. So I would have to go from these different schools like an itinerant music teacher. And one day I got them all together and I thought, well, I'm going to make a recording. And as it so happened, a friend of mine, Greg Finseth, had a Revox two-track tape recorder, which in the 70s was really a big deal. If you had a Revox, you really had a great recorder. So I said to my friend Greg, could you do a recording of my students? He went, sure. And so we had a limited amount of time because it was a rural area. Kids were bused to school, so their bus had to come at a certain time. So after school, I got them all in the gym because I was also a big Phil Spector fan. So the whole idea of having something with all that reverb, natural reverb, I thought, wow, this is great. And I noticed that other people, when they would record in the gym, would baffle everything and try to get rid of that echo. Whereas I loved the echo, and it made the kids sound big. So we got into the gym. The kids saw everybody setting up, and I could see just from their faces, they went, oh, this is a real deal. And the kids were just mind boggled that there was somebody there with a recorder and there was two microphones. I mean, they really thought they were in, you know, a major studio. But because they all had to be bused, it was one take.
3: Just that one take.
4: One take. The recording was never edited. It was never mixed. It went straight from tape to vinyl.
3: A few hundred copies of those vinyls were made, intended only for the children and their parents. Darla, who was there that day, never thought Hans seemed like an oddball who had no idea what he was doing, as he puts it. For her and her two siblings, the choir was just great, and it really made a difference to their lives.
11: I never picked up on that. I think he had a way of covering like most artists do, and he had an understanding of the children. Almost like his inner child came out at that time, too. So we were all on the same playing field. And, you know, it was tough in our home because my dad was an alcoholic. So it was really, really tough. So each day was just a day that we were just in survival mode. So music just gave us those few minutes in our day to just engulf ourselves in music that was fun. It was great.
3: Sounds like an escape.
11: It was. And it was really nice to be seen and how he inspired me. and found me and discovered little me. And he discovered other sweet little souls that, you know, and he gave them a voice. Let them use the voice they had.
3: The following year, in 1977, Hans organized another concert in the school gym. 2 years on, Hans left his job as a teacher in the Langley district, much to the dismay of his students, including Darla.
11: We were very, very sad. I was very sad when Hans moved on. By the time I was in grade seven, it was Mr. Fumagalli's class, and he was an amazing teacher who was involved with Hans with the music and everything, because he was just known in the town to be a beautiful human being. But I was down, and we were down because Hans had moved on.
4: I stopped teaching because I wanted to get back to being in a rock and roll band.
3: Mm-hmm.
4: And that's what I wanted to do. And I realized in 1979 and 1980, rock and roll had kind of passed me by. I wasn't going to go get a spiky haircut and join a punk band. I wasn't going to go into a new wave band. You know, I felt I was too old. This was not my music. I'm too old for this. So I was kind of at a loss. So for 2 years, I went back to trying to be in a band. And then about 1981, I went back to teaching music, only this time in Vancouver. But I always, all those years that I taught music in Vancouver, I always really loved looking back at my years at Langley. I mean, they were always just so dear to me.
3: And so for the next two decades, Hans worked as a music teacher. Life went on the way that it does until 2001 rolled around. And then Hans got a call to go to the principal's office.
4: It was at my school. You know, there was an announcement, PA announcement says, Mr. Fenger, there's a call from you from New York. I said, New York? I don't know anybody in New York, you know. And I said, okay. So off to the office, I went and got the call. And the person on the phone said, are you the person who did the Langley Music Project? And my very first thought was, David Bowie is suing me. And I thought, it really was. You know, I thought, oh my God, he's unhappy that I did this song. And the person on the phone was Irwin Chusett from WFMU Radio in New York.
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4: And he said, we've been playing your record. I said, how did you get hold of my record? He said, well, he had been in contact with a fellow named Brian Linz, who was at the University of Victoria. And he had kind of a, for lack of a better word, outsider music program. In other words, music that was outside the pop music idiom. And he found that album in a junk store. And he looked at the songs on it, which was that there was the original album from 76, and it had Space Oddity and In My Room. And he said, oh, I got to listen to this. And he loved it. And he sent it to Irwin, who he had a contact with. Irwin played it on the radio station.
12: All those kids put together by their musical supervisor, Hans Fenger, working with those farm kids up in the Langley region of British Columbia, getting them to do songs like Rhiannon, using those ORF instruments, and a cymbalist who is always idiosyncratically half a beat off. Those are just some of the elements that make the recordings so wonderful.
4: And literally the lights lit up. He went, whoa, this is amazing. It got such a tremendous amount of feedback on his show.
12: Oh, you like the little kids singing Fleetwood Mac, did you? Pretty far out, huh? It was nice to get some instant feedback here at the radio station.
4: So that's when he got hold of me and said, we would really like to put this out as a commercial release. I said, wow, that would be amazing. So it was an amazing thing to get this phone call. And I sort of thought, yeah, nothing's going to come of this. I mean, it's nice that you're going to do a commercial release, but how many people are going to buy this record? I just wasn't sure.
3: It turns out there was some real solid interest. The music that Hans and the children had made all those years ago had struck a chord. And they were about to be saluted by one of rock's giants. Stick with us.
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0: On Outlook, we're back with a teacher who recorded an album with his students intended only for the kids and their parents. But 25 years later, it had a more public-facing second life and transported him to the past.
1: Music can time trip you better than anything in the world. You hear a song, it takes you right back to a moment.
0: It triggered a school reunion.
1: Hearing from them how much that album meant to them, it was just fantastic.
0: And it inspired the film School of Rock. That's after the news.
2: BBC News with Emily Thomas. President Trump says he's not happy with the way Israel has handled Lebanon. He told reporters at the G7 summit that too many people had been killed. He said Israel didn't need to knock down an apartment block every time it was looking for someone from Hezbollah. Iran's foreign minister says ending the war in Lebanon is the most important issue in its deal with the US. Abbas Araghchi warned that any Israeli attack on Lebanon or continued presence on its territory was a violation of the agreement with the US. President Trump has met his Ukrainian counterpart Volodymyr Zelensky at the G7 summit as efforts continue to restart stalled peace negotiations. Mr. Trump has said Russia should make a deal. China's retail sales have fallen for the first time in over 3 years. Analysts warn China is becoming too reliant on exports and needs to boost consumer confidence at home to achieve more stable growth. A UN-backed court in the Central African Republic has opened a landmark trial in absentia of the country's former president, François Bozizé. He's accused of multiple counts of crimes against humanity. A Russian artist who painted caricatures of Vladimir Putin has reportedly been shot dead in Poland. Szymon Skrzypecki was known for his satirical work. The federal government in India has banned cough syrups being sold without a doctor's prescription. It follows incidents in which children have consumed cough mixtures contaminated with poisonous chemicals. India has temporarily blocked the Telegram messaging app. There are fears it could be used for cheating in a national exam resit. And tennis superstars sisters Serena and Venus Williams are to play together again at Wimbledon. They've been handed a wild card to compete in the women's doubles 10 years after last winning the title. BBC News.
0: Welcome back to Outlook from the BBC World Service with me, Mubin Azhar. We've been hearing from Hans Wenger. You might not have heard that name before, but you may have come across a piece of pop culture that his story inspired. He's the fuel behind the film School of Rock, the movie about a rock and roll wannabe who poses as a teacher and ends up creating a band with his students.
3: As long as I'm here, there will be no grades or gold stars or demerits. We're going to have recess all the time.
0: Woo! Hans's own story is, of course, a little different to the film's protagonist, but they are both rock star hopefuls who felt like the odd ones out. They both have tricky periods in their personal lives and a gift for encouraging young creative minds. Like Jack Black's character, Hans was a free-spirited guitar player who wanted to transcend the humdrum of daily life and become a legend like David Bowie. But when Hans became a father in his 20s, those lofty ambitions hit a wall. He applied for a job teaching music at schools across a rural area of Canada, known as the country's Western Bible Belt. When he began work, he swapped Kumbaya for radio hits from the 60s and 70s. He won over parents in this conservative corner of the world and transformed the school choir into a band where everyone was welcome. For Hans, his time teaching at the Langley schools gave him a great sense of comfort. In his personal life, he was struggling, flat out broke, and trying to raise his son after his relationship ended. This informed some of the song choices for the school band, with sadness and longing being reoccurring themes. In the late 70s, Hans recorded two performances of the choir in the school gymnasium. They were pressed into a few hundred vinyls, intended only for the kids and their parents. And then, 25 years on, he got an unexpected phone call from a radio DJ in New York who was handed a copy and played the Langley album on his show. He wanted to facilitate a wider release.
1: Next thing I knew, they released it commercially, and Bar None Records in New Jersey said, to take a flyer on it and said, okay, we'll see what happens. And they pressed a number of copies and it went through the roof. And David Bowie heard it and he actually did a plug for the album. He thought it was so great.
0: The cover of Space Oddity made it to Bowie's ears.
1: It did.
0: I want to quote specifically what he said. He said it was a piece of art that I couldn't have conceived of. How did that make you feel?
1: I can't believe that David Bowie was a fan of mine. It was just an amazing moment.
0: What was it about that moment that meant the album really began to fly?
1: Well, I'll tell you, I think 9/11 had something to do with it. It came out literally almost at the same time, almost at the same moment that 9/11 happened. And when 9/11 happened, commercial music just tanked. Nobody was listening to, you know, rock and roll. Nobody was listening to any of this kind of stuff. People were just full of grief and shock. And what they really wanted to hear was little kids singing sad songs. And I think that had a lot to do with that moment in history, had a lot to do with the album taking off, because it was children. It was not commercial at all. It was obviously made just for the sheer love of doing it. And I think that really resonated for a lot of people. And then also there was a kind of a built-in nostalgia in that album. I certainly didn't at the time do it as with any kind of nostalgic idea. But many of the songs that the kids sang were songs that a lot of people grew up with, you know. And to hear kids sing it brought them back to their own childhood. And I think that really meant a lot to people.
0: The sad songs that had struck a chord for Hans in his 20s now found a new resonance with the American public. The record even created an international buzz, making many end-of-the-year best album lists in 2001. By then, Hans's student, Darla Kendrick, was married and making a living as a singer. It was a dream to hear that the album she'd been a part of in school was having a second life.
4: It was so special. VH1 came and we got to have this whole video done and a reunion and seeing all the kids, and we all went back into our places. It was amazing.
5: So I understand you're all going to sing.
6: But Hans was able to instill the discipline in us that he did. And it wasn't by virtue of his position of authority. Everybody was just so motivated to contribute to this to the best of their abilities.
7: When you're that age, you don't realize what lessons in life you've learned. You never do until, you know, later on in life when it comes back to you again. And I owe him a lot. I really do.
0: What do you remember of that day?
4: Well, you might laugh. I was due to have my son at any moment, and they hooked me up to all of these microphones. But every 10 minutes, I had to go pee. So I realized, could they hear me, like, when I was going to the water? So I went up to the studio, and I said, excuse me, but can you guys hear me when I go to the washroom? And it was, they all laughed. It's like, oh, life.
0: Yeah, life, right? What was it like seeing your students again?
1: It was so weird, you know, because, of course, they're all coming up to me going, oh, do you remember me? And I said, you're only 10 years old. There's only one of me. There are hundreds of you. You know, and it was just, it was absolutely fabulous seeing all those kids again, you know, and many of them had children, you know. They all got their albums. They signed each other's albums. It was like having an annual. So I think for these kids, it was an incredible moment in their lives, one which they never got repeated again in their music education career. And hearing from them how much that album meant to them, it was fabulous. It was just fantastic. One of the songs that we did at the reunion was the song In My Room.
0: Mm-hmm.
1: People often ask me, you know, what song I think best encapsulated the whole thing. That one.
0: You seem really moved by that. Tell me why.
1: It to have that kind of impact on people's lives, you never know. You know, you just never know.
0: The song in many ways is about solitude, isn't it? And it's about kind of feeling safe in solitude.
1: Exactly.
4: Yes.
1: Whether you're an adult or a child.
4: I'm emotional now.
0: Are you okay, daughter? Tell me, how are you feeling?
4: This brings up a lot. Yeah, it's beautiful. Sorry.
0: Don't be sorry. It sounds like it was a very particular time in your life.
1: Darla, you're gonna start making me cry. Don't do that.
4: Yeah.
0: Darla, why does it bring up so much for you?
4: Well, I just think it, you know, life has happened and it just, every moment is so precious. And, you know, we're older now, right? And so you see these kids at School of Rock and they're so young. They got their whole lives ahead of them. But it brings back some, yeah, good memories. But with Hans, he helped me find my voice and connect the dots. He helped me to find something that gave me a reason and a purpose to be here.
0: It's really good to hear. You had had your child in the 70s, so of course when this was a huge success, your child was an adult. What do they make of your success?
1: I was just having dinner with my three granddaughters, and I was just having dinner with them the other night, and my youngest granddaughter said, you know, my music teacher has heard of you. I said, really? I said, yeah, Olga, you're famous. And so she was really proud of it, you know. I said, thought, boy, your grandfather's a rock star, you know. And for my own son, when the album came out in 2001, he found it kind of odd, and it brought back the 70s for him too. And the 70s weren't the greatest time in his life either, you know. His mother and I were splitting up, and he had all kinds of trauma happening himself. So the album also brought back a lot of memories for him. And you know, music can time trip you better than anything in the world. You know, you hear a song, it takes you right back to a moment. And he himself went back to the 70s, and even though he was a little kid, he could still remember what it was like at that time. And the fact that the album became famous, well, he kind of greeted it with, wow, how did that happen? But he was quite happy about it, and my granddaughters absolutely love it.
0: This really has made a huge impact on your life. It impacted your children's lives. Of course, it impacted the lives of all the students that took part. It also became a kind of staple of pop culture, because Mike White ended up watching the documentary on TV and then was inspired to write The School of Rock. I know that story is distinctly different, but it was inspired by you. So how do you feel about that?
1: Well, it's always nice to be an inspiration for people, you know. People often ask me about School of Rock. And, of course, it's not the Langley story. The Langley story is a different story. But what is the same is the fish out of water element of the story. You know, Jack Black finding himself having to teach and, you know, little kids. And I mean, I didn't teach AC/DC riffs, you know, so it was not really, like I say, the same story. But it was great that, you know, it inspired an entire movie. And, you know, and people still come up to me and go, oh, you're the School of Rock guy. I said, no, Jack Black is the School of Rock guy. I'm the Langley guy.
0: Donna, you have really established a career for yourself as a singer. How has what Hans instilled in you, how has that inspired you? How has it guided you?
4: I think him just discovering me at a time in his life, he was going through his own personal circumstances. And I think that him discovering someone like me, and even some of the others I noticed too, he had a way of pulling them out of whatever they were dealing with and letting them find their voice. And it did definitely give me a foundation or something to work from. He actually taught me guitar as well. Hans and I, after the reunion and after I had my son, I had a gig. I think it was on New Year's, and asked if he'd like to come play. And we just fell into place. And it didn't feel right having him behind us. We had to have him in front of us. Yeah.
0: Really cute. Hans, how do you feel hearing Darla speak about this stuff? Because, you know, you're kind of woven into her history.
1: Well, she's also woven into mine. So, well, it's a very difficult thing to put into words, because so much of it has to do with emotion and feeling. But I know that one of the things I'm proudest of is how many of those kids I taught stayed in music. And the number of them became musicians themselves, were in bands themselves, including that young man who played bass guitar in that very first session. He stayed in music.
4: Nice to see you, Hans.
1: Love to see you, Darla. Come and have coffee with me.
4: Yes, I would love that.
0: My thanks to Hans Fenger and his former student, Darla Kendrick, for joining me down the line from their homes in Canada. Testament to how teaching and a great rock show can leave a mark on the world. The Film Archive was courtesy of Paramount Pictures, the TV Archive VH1, and the Radio Archive WFMU. If you've got any comments or stories you'd like to share, you can email us. The address is outlook@bbc.com, or you can send a voice note or text via WhatsApp. That number is +44 330 678 2707. We really do love to hear from you. So, from a story that inspired a film to a stuntman bringing movie magic to life, for us as the podcast Lives Less Ordinary, I spoke to Kiran Shah. At 125 centimeters tall, it wasn't always clear how he'd make his way into the world of cinema, but he quickly realized that his size was his superpower. Can we talk about some of your career highlights? Because quite quickly then, after Superman, there's a string of blockbuster movies, mm-hmm. and you've worked with some amazing, amazing people. Mm-hmm. Is it true that in the movie Titanic, you played all of the children?
8: Most of the children.
0: So explain how that worked. Why was it the case?
8: There were so many stunt people there who taught me a lot of things. I've done body burns.
0: Okay.
8: Literally going on fire, quarter of the body or half of the body or whatever. I've done water stunts. I can't swim. I can't float.
0: Hold on a minute. So you said you can't swim.
8: No.
0: And yet you were standing in for the children in Titanic.
8: Yeah.
0: How did that work?
8: It worked because of the wetsuit.
0: Does the wetsuit make you float?
8: Yeah. It makes
0: me float. Did the team know that you couldn't swim?
8: I never ever told anyone.
0: Kiran, isn't that dangerous if you were on the set of Titanic playing all of these children and you can't actually swim?
8: Yeah. No. That's fine. As long as,
0: I'm glad it turned out fine, but I feel scared for you.
8: Yeah, no, I mean, it turned out right in the sense that people were still looking after each other anyway. Mm-hmm. I knew if something goes wrong, there will be somebody who will jump in and get me out.
0: There's a lot of work put into making you safe. Can you talk to me about the Lord of the Rings films? Am I right in thinking you played all four of the main hobbits?
8: All five of them.
0: All five of them. So that would be Bilbo Baggins as well.
8: Well, what happened was, I had to do a meeting and they came back. And the man came, okay, there's good news and bad news. You're going to do stunts for all five actors. Yeah. And the bad news is you're going to do all five hobbits.
0: That sounds like a lot of work.
8: It was a lot of work.
0: You can watch Kiran Shah's full interview on the BBC World Service YouTube channel. Just search for Lives Less Ordinary. That's all from Outlook Today. I'm Mubin Azar, and today's producer was Elena Angelides. Till next time, take care.
9: BBC World Service, and now Witness History. In this programme, we're going back half a century to an event that shook the apartheid regime in South Africa to its foundations, the Soweto Uprising. In 2010, Alan Johnston spoke to one of the organisers about that violent but impactful event.
10: It's early on June 16th, 1976, and on Johannesburg's outskirts, the young people of the township of Soweto are about to make their voices heard. In the hours ahead, demonstrating black schoolchildren will be fired on by police in scenes of violence that will shock the world. A girl called Bongi Nkabela will be among the protesters. She describes what she felt when the security forces started shooting.
11: It was fear, the kind of fear that you taste in your mouth. It was anger, the kind of anger that almost blinds you. And it was frustration, absolute frustration. But at the same time, you know, adrenaline also carries you to just run and run for life.
10: Every aspect of Bongi Mkabela's childhood had been marked by the injustices of apartheid. Along with many other increasingly politicized young people, she had decided that it was time to make a stand. She was elected to represent her high school on a council that made preparations for a day of peaceful protest. It was agreed that on June 16th, Soweto's students would abandon their classrooms. They'd march through the streets and eventually converge for a rally at the Orlando Football Stadium. Their main aim was to protest at the compulsory imposition in their schools of teaching in Afrikaans, the language of the dominant Europeans of Dutch descent.
11: We understood not Afrikaans only as a language, but Afrikaans as a language of the oppressor. It wasn't just the use of the language itself, it was what the language would mean when it's used as a medium of instruction, when it's imposed on us, when we had no choice.
10: Bongi Mkabela remembers gathering at her school on what was a cold winter's morning.
11: You have about 300-400 children gathered outside on assembly. You have your teachers standing on the margins of the assembly, and you have student leaders standing and saying, look, this is how we're going to march. One, we're going to be very peaceful. Two, we're going to be taking responsibility for one another. So make sure that you're always holding somebody else's hand. Make sure that you're staying on the pavements. Let's not stop traffic. So in some ways, you know, you're trying to put some logic and some sense into this march so it doesn't go wild. We went out expecting particularly tear gassing, and we're ready with water and with things that we thought helped with tear gassing. And indeed, there was a great deal of kind of excitement, as you would imagine, if you have a huge crowd, and a level of determination, and I think a level of pride that we've been able to organize ourselves into this huge mass, and that we will express ourselves and get our voices heard by those who were responsible. So when that march takes off, it has a great deal of energy, and we are Africans, you know, we sing when someone dies, we sing when there's a wedding, we sing all the time. So with that kind of gutsy, you know, Africanness in us, we took off into the streets.

We must have been 30 minutes or so into the march when we had the first canister of tear gas thrown at us, and of course that threw us out a bit, but we reconverged after we had recovered and we continued to march. And for the first time we saw army vehicles. Now these were really terrifying contraptions of vehicles. We had never seen anything like that before, and tear gas was coming out of those vehicles. There was no live ammunition until we got to Orlando, and at that point it was just live ammunition.

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1: Part of grievances, the response we were going to get was going to be a response that would potentially put us in prisons and even kill some of us.
2: And as one of the organizers, when you, as you say, saw very young people being hurt around you, did you feel a sense of responsibility that perhaps this had been a mistake?
1: Alan, no, I didn't feel it. It's been a mistake. I felt the heavy-handedness of the system. I actually realized how evil the system is. And I had absolutely no regrets, except regretting not fully appreciating how evil the system was.
2: According to the government at the time, 23 people died that day. But on the streets of the township, many believed that the real figure was much higher. And what became known as the Soweto riots spread and simmered on for months, during which hundreds were killed. This was the grim cost of the confrontation that the students had sparked, but their action is now seen as having been a highly significant moment in the fight against apartheid.
1: The one thing that is said today is that that was a turning point in many ways. And indeed, in South Africa's history, we see that June 16, 1976, it is the point at which the apartheid government begins to realize that it cannot continue forever. I think the issues in Soweto and the lives of people in Soweto cease to be in the background.
2: Several weeks after Soweto's students began to protest, Bongi Mkabela was arrested. She spent months in jail and after being freed, was imprisoned again. Altogether, she was behind bars for about 5 years. Today, in the post-apartheid South Africa that she fought for, Bongi Mkabela is the director of the Nelson Mandela Children's Fund. And all these years on, among her most vivid memories of that extraordinary day in 1976 is one particular moment when the words of a Zulu freedom song called Senzeni Na rang out and captured the mood.

0: I see us leaving the school when the schoolyard was behind us. And when we were holding hands as a group of six, and I was holding on to my friend Cindy, who is just one of the best soloists I have ever seen. And when she started that Senzenina, and when I could hear the response coming from the huge crowd of students, and that song being carried out, and as we left the premises of Naledi High School and we looked forward and we marched, that for me is a moment.
1: Bongi Nkabela spent two decades as the CEO of the Nelson Mandela Children's Fund. She was speaking to Alan Johnston in 2010 for Witness History.
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9: Hello, welcome to the newsroom. I'm Ankur Desai. President Trump meets European leaders at the G7 summit in France after they urged him to rethink his strategy on the conflict in Ukraine.
10: Russia should make a deal. Russia's lost tremendous amounts of people, and so has Ukraine. This is not since World War II has anything like this happened.

0: A lot of dislike between the two leaders.
1: G7 leaders are also expected to urge the president to avoid what they see as a superficial peace deal to end the war with Iran. Elsewhere, police in Italy uncover a ghost bank, an illegal outfit which is involved in providing financial services to criminals both inside and outside of the country. Also, the story behind the 40-year-old Cape Verde goalkeeper who's become a viral sensation at the Football World Cup. And the musical mystery has been solved after nearly 60 years. The unmistakable voice of September Jones, an enigmatic name for fans of Northern Soul, has finally been tracked down. All of that after this world news update.
2: BBC News with Emily Thomas. President Trump has said he's not happy with the way Israel has handled Lebanon. He told reporters at the G7 summit that the Prime Minister, Benjamin Netanyahu, needed to be more responsible. Mr. Trump said too many people had been killed in Lebanon and Israel didn't need to knock down an apartment block every time it was looking for someone from Hezbollah.
0: I'm not happy with the way Israel has handled themselves with Lebanon and with Hezbollah. They should have been able to do the job faster. It just goes on forever. And when that happens, it throws a negative light on the big deal, and that's the deal with Iran.
2: Mr. Trump said he'd told Israel he was unhappy that it attacked Beirut 2 hours before Iran and the US signed an agreement to end their war. But Mr. Trump insisted he still had a great relationship with Mr. Netanyahu. Iran's foreign minister has said ending the war in Lebanon is the most important issue in the deal with the US. Abbas Araghchi warned that any Israeli attack on Lebanon or continued presence on its territory was a violation of the agreement with the United States. Fighting between Israel and Hezbollah has continued despite the deal. Britain has imposed more sanctions on Russian businesses and also on Russian shipping vessels accused of illegally transporting the country's oil and gas. Banks and insurance companies were among those targeted. The UK Prime Minister Keir Starmer said they were propping up Russia's war economy and threatening European security as a result.
3: There was real unity in the room, in the G7, about the fact that Ukraine is doing better now, regaining territory, that the sanctions are having a real impact on Russia, and a real sense that now is the moment for all of us as a G7 to ramp up the pressure.
2: The authorities in Poland have confirmed that a man shot dead in the city of Białopodlaska was a Russian satirist. Semyon Skrabetsky was known for painting caricatures of Vladimir Putin and had fled Russia 5 years ago. Here's Paul Moss.
4: He was a painter who pulled no punches. Semyon Skrabetsky's work included a portrait of Vladimir Putin on top of a pile of skulls. But he also ruthlessly mocked the leaders of Chechnya, China and Belarus. Two men from Belarus have now been arrested in connection with the killing. Police say they were caught near the Belarusian consulate. 4 days ago, Skrabetsky had protested outside the Russian embassy in Berlin, holding up a picture which depicted Joseph Stalin carrying a baby Putin. He said that led to him being threatened with retribution.
2: India's federal government has banned cough syrups from being sold without a doctor's prescription. It follows a series of incidents in which children have consumed Indian cough mixtures contaminated with poisonous chemicals through criminality or negligence. You're listening to the latest world news from the BBC. The image of a Bronze Age artefact depicting a nude woman is to be restored to Indian schoolbooks after a covered-up version led to widespread criticism. The dancing girl, depicted with one hand on one hip, is a famous figurine of the Indus Valley civilization. Recent editions of an arts textbook showed her torso covered in dark shading. The head of the African Union's Public Health Agency has warned about the increase in Ebola cases in the North Kivu region of the Democratic Republic of Congo. Jean Kaseya told the BBC he was more afraid of the huge increase there than in neighbouring Ituri province. Elon Musk's SpaceX company is to spend $60 billion buying the AI coding platform Cursor. It's the first major acquisition SpaceX has made since it put its own shares on public sale last week. That move means SpaceX is now valued at $2.5 trillion, just below Amazon but above Meta. The Chinese President Xi Jinping has welcomed the military-backed leader of Myanmar, Min Aung Hlaing, to Beijing for a five-day state visit. He staged a coup 5 years ago. Jonathan Head is on the Thai-Myanmar border.
5: China appears to have decided that even an unpopular regime, tarnished by exceptional brutality, is better than no regime at all. 2 years ago, Myanmar's military was retreating across much of the country as various insurgent groups pushed forward. Today, with substantial Russian and Chinese help, it's taken back much of the territory it lost. China views Myanmar's rich natural resources and its access to the Indian Ocean as vital strategic interests.
2: In tennis, the legendary sisters Serena and Venus Williams will be returning to play doubles at this summer's Wimbledon Championships. The pair have previously won 6 doubles titles at Wimbledon and 12 singles titles at Wimbledon between them. World News from the BBC.
1: Hello, you're listening to the newsroom from the BBC World Service with me, Ankur Desai. Welcome to the programme. On the first full day of talks at the G7 summit in the French spa town of Evian, the focus has been on Russia's war with Ukraine and how to find an end to it. President Trump met Ukraine's President Zelensky and will hold further talks with him later. He told reporters that he was pushing for a deal from Russia.
0: Russia should make a deal. Russia's lost tremendous amounts of people, and so has Ukraine. And it's crazy what's going on there, but we had a meeting. And we'll see how. I spoke with President Putin on Sunday, and it's sort of the same thing. I mean, they just keep going, fighting, losing soldiers. They lose so many soldiers. This is not since World War II has anything like this happened. I settled 8 wars. This was the one I thought was going to be the easiest settle. There's a lot of dislike between the two leaders.
1: And in the last hour, President Zelensky has been talking about his meeting with President Trump.
6: We had a very positive summit and we discussed the situation on the battlefield. We spoke about negotiations with Russians, potential negotiations with Russians. We spoke about middle strikes and long range, the situation with Russian losses, economy, and etc. Good news, first of all, that yes, Putin has to stop this war. And I have unanimity from all the leaders and EU presidents.
1: We can now speak to our North America correspondent, Anthony Zerka, who's in Evian. Anthony, tensions have been bad between Europe and President Trump in the past few months. How was it like today when he was greeting them and meeting them?
7: Well, it seems friendlier, definitely, now than it has been in the past. And part of that is because of the Iran negotiations and this tentative agreement, memorandum of understanding that Trump and the Iranians have come to terms on. And that has lightened Trump's mood. And so when you see the leaders interacting, it's much more jovial, much more friendly. Friedrich Merz, the chancellor of Germany, gave a soccer jersey, a German soccer kit to Trump that had 47, the number that president is and the Donald Trump is as president on the back of it. So it seems like this is friendlier, even if obviously when talk turns to Ukraine, Donald Trump has been a little more dismissive of that than I think the Europeans would hope.
1: What's at stake exactly here, Anthony?
7: Well, I think the main thing for the Europeans is to try to keep this from creating any sort of rupture. If you remember back to last year's G7 meetings in Canada, Donald Trump left after the first day. He cut his time here short, and that's something that I think all of America's allies don't want to have happen again. And one of the reasons why Trump has been invited by the French President Macron to a dinner at the Palace of Versailles tomorrow night to try to keep him engaged and interested through the duration of these meetings. But the stakes here are to try to get all of the allies on the same page and get them working together. And on the big issues like Ukraine and Iran and trade, there have been tensions, but there is hope, I think, at this point to find some sort of a way through.
1: And Anthony, a word on Iran. Did he seem upbeat about that? Reveal anything further regarding the deal?
7: Trump is a salesman, and he's been selling this Iran deal nonstop since he's been here. He said he thinks it's a great deal, that people are going to be happy with it. In a meeting with the Emir of Qatar, he talked it up. He said that there was going to be no American money sent to Iran. There had been talk about investment, but that's farther down the road. And he says that this next round of negotiations on the Iran deal, after this memorandum of understanding, the negotiations that are going to hammer out the details of Iran Iran's nuclear program, how they're going to address that. Those are going to actually be easier than the negotiations they've had so far. So it was a very optimistic, upbeat American president.
1: Okay, Anthony, for now, thank you so much. Anthony Zerker there, our North America correspondent who's in Evian. Well, the ink may not have dried yet on the agreement between the U.S. and Iran, but Israel has made it clear that it has no plan to withdraw from Lebanon, which was part of the deal. President Trump has made it clear that he's not happy with them. Let's go live to Jerusalem then, and our correspondent, John Donison. John, the fighting continues. What's the latest?
8: Well, look, it took less than 24 hours, really, in southern Lebanon to expose, really, the fragility of this ceasefire deal. Overnight, Israel's military confirmed it had carried out several strikes on what it called terrorists who were approaching its soldiers. Israel says it killed four people in those strikes. Hezbollah then responded by saying it fired missiles and drones at Israeli forces. Now, Iran, as you know, has insisted that Lebanon must be part of the agreement made with President Trump. But last night, Israel's Prime Minister Benjamin Netanyahu, as you say, told reporters he would not be withdrawing his forces from southern Lebanon, and they would maintain operational freedom to do what was necessary to target Hezbollah and remove the threat. So I guess the question is, how bad does the fighting have to get to seriously derail this broader agreement with Iran?
1: And has there been any reaction to President Trump's criticism?
8: No, there hasn't. I mean, President Trump, quite strong-worded, really, saying that he didn't see why Israel was having to take out a whole apartment blocks with a lot of innocent people inside just to get one or two Hezbollah fighters. I think, you know, Prime Minister Netanyahu, in this television kind of press conference he gave last night, he said, look, you know, Donald Trump is a good friend, but they don't agree on everything. And, you know, they don't agree on this. And Prime Minister Netanyahu is in a tight spot because he doesn't want to upset President Trump, his greatest ally. But there are plenty of people within his own cabinet, as well as the opposition here, who think he's handled Iran and Lebanon badly, and they want these wars to continue.
1: Okay, we'll leave it there for now. Appreciate your time as always. John Donison there, our correspondent in Jerusalem. Now, on paper, there was surely only one result, wasn't there? Spain are ranked third in the world in men's football. They're one of the favourites and the current European champions, and they are a former winner of the World Cup. But against Cape Verde, ranked 64th in the world, and having never played in the competition before, you would have thought it would have been a formality. But in fact, of course, the match then ended up 0-0. And the might of Spain were frustrated by Cape Verde's extraordinary defence and, crucially, the man at the heart of it all, an unheard-of 40-year-old goalkeeper plying his trade in Portugal's second division. Well, the world's heard of him now. He's Virginia, and he's become an overnight sensation. Our reporter Branca Lessa de Sá told me more about him.
9: He was awarded player of the match, and, you know, people were really kind of taken aback by his performance. They were touched. He was emotional throughout the game, emotional at the end of it.
1: Yeah, so it's incredible because his performance was so good that, you know, when you keep out a team like Spain, you're bound to get headlines. But then he went super viral across social media. How was that? Because it seemed as though his social media following in particular has gone through the roof.
9: Obviously, I think people watching were, again, very kind of captivated by him, and that gained him a certain following. But what happened was Gazeta TV, which is a Brazilian broadcaster, the one that holds the rights to the World Cup in Brazil, during their broadcast of the match, they urged their watchers to follow him, give him a follow on Instagram. And he just saw his following shoot up after the match. He was asked about this. He said, oh my God, I couldn't expect it. It went from 50,000 to 5 million, over 5 million followers, I think he's on now. And he said he's always seen a lot of love from Brazil. He feels a lot of love for Brazil. His name, his real name, Josimar Dias, is actually after a Brazilian player. He says that his granddad and that his mum were both Brazil fans and supported Brazil. So there's a connection there. And yeah, he's gone on top of, you know, now being known across the world and have put up this incredible performance against Spain. He's now a sort of social media sensation.
1: And he took to the sport quite later on, didn't he? He didn't become a professional till his mid-20s?
9: Yeah, he started playing professionally at 25. He said he thought it was too late for him, but he pushed through. He said there were many moments in his career where he thought of just, you know, retiring, of not playing any longer for Cape Verde. But he did have this dream of playing a World Cup, and obviously he saw it happen last night.
1: And it's been quite incredible, not just for him, but for his family as well. This story is more bittersweet than it appears, isn't it?
9: He was very emotional after the match. Initially, you'd think maybe it was just the kind of shock of having drawn against Spain, the favourites. But actually, what he said was that his grandparents, who he was raised by, who he had a very close relationship to, he was sad that they weren't able to watch the match. They passed away a few years ago. And obviously, they would have been, you know, in awe watching him play on a world stage the way that he did. His nickname, Vozinha, which is what we know him as, is actually a Portuguese term, an affectionate term to refer to your grandma. And it has to do with the fact that he was raised by his grandparents. He was really close to them. And when he used to play as a kid with his friends, they used to say that he'd go back when he lost the match and complain to his grandparents. So it was sort of an affectionate, kind of playful, teasing nickname that he had. And it shows the relationship he had with them. On top of that, he said he also cried because his mum couldn't make it. And his mum couldn't make it because she couldn't afford the visa fees to go to the US to watch the match. So actually, a bittersweet moment for him. I think inevitably very happy to have got the score that they did, to have performed the way that he did, but obviously sad to not have had the people that watched him grow, watched him play, be there watching and cheering him on.
1: Branka Lesser-Dessart reporting there. You're listening to the newsroom from the BBC World Service. A reminder of our top story. Donald Trump has expressed his unhappiness with Israel after it continued to attack Hezbollah targets in Lebanon, despite a deal that was meant to stop the fighting. Next to a new report by the UN, which has found that half of the world's children are now exposed to at least three climate hazards threatening their health, education and survival. UNICEF analysed children's exposure to eight climate-related events, including floods, droughts, extreme heat, fires and tropical storms. Those who were most affected lived in countries across the Sahel region in Africa, like Burkina Faso, Mali and South Sudan. But the report also found that even children in high-income countries are now exposed to at least one climate hazard. I spoke to Joanna Ray, UNICEF's Director of Advocacy.
10: This report is telling us that every child across the world is being impacted already by climate change. And it's showing that half of the world's children are being exposed to at least three climate threats in their daily lives. And that's things like a drought or a severe heat wave or a flood. And what that means for children, particularly children, is that they're more in danger of getting sick. If there's a flood, potentially water gets contaminated. That's particularly risky for young babies. But it also means that the services that children rely on are disrupted. So if there's a huge flood and schools have to close, that means children aren't able to learn, or they're not able to get to school because the roadways or the pathways are flooded. It's also the same for their health clinic or the services they need, nutrition services or immunisation services. So it's the direct impact of these climate events on children and their vulnerability, but it's also about the services around children that they need are either disrupted or closed down, or in some cases are no longer there, whether a school is washed away in a flood or a health clinic isn't able to operate because it's been damaged by extreme fires.
1: And I guess, is that why you've got the focus on children as well? Because some might say that this is going to be similar for people of all ages facing climate hazards, some older people as well. But you just outlined there, I guess, some of the key issues which impact children directly.
10: So children obviously have particular vulnerabilities. When we're thinking about, for example, young babies and being able to access their vaccination programs to make sure that you don't contract deadly diseases, they need to be able to go to a health clinic. They need to be able to see a health professional. And obviously children's bodies are growing and developing. You know, trying to manage extreme heat or extreme cold is very difficult on them. So children are particularly vulnerable. And that's why we're asking governments to recognise the impact that climate change is having on children right now and to act with urgency, to kind of recognise it as the crisis it is for children.
1: There'll be some children in countries and regions which are far more affected than others, I imagine, but also children living in high-income countries, they're almost all of them are exposed to at least one type of climate hazard too.
10: Yes, so the report looks at the issue of air pollution, for example, and every single child in the world is being affected by poor air quality and air pollution, and that includes rich countries like the UK. And then we're seeing in some countries, children are being affected by multiple threats at the same time and at a very high level of intensity. But it's having an impact on childhoods everywhere.
1: Joanna Ray from UNICEF. Police in Italy have uncovered what they call a ghost bank, an illegal outfit involved in providing financial services to criminals both inside and outside the country. The amounts being funneled are huge and involve multiple means of keeping their activities undercover. Global Affairs reporter Paul Moss has been finding out more about the bank.
4: It was based in the city of Prato in the north of Italy, which until now was famous only as the place where the Cantucci biscuit was invented. However, it seems to have been the epicenter of this huge financial operation, you were saying, providing services to a lot of very dodgy people. About $100 million passed through every year. And in a way, it did exactly the same thing that normal banks do. I mean, you know, you and I may use banks to make payments, for example, and that's what these guys were doing, except the payments were for drugs and also for people smuggling. People use banks to park their money for a while and then pass on it on somewhere else. Again, you could do that with this bank, but it was a money laundering operation, so you could take ill-gotten gains, put them in the bank, and then they would emerge perhaps somewhere else, spotlessly clean and possible to explain to any nosy investigators.
1: And how were they able to do this without attracting the attention of police?
4: Well, it seems to have been a hybrid operation. You had the old-fashioned method of couriers carrying cash in suitcases. They also piggybacked off something called hawala. This is a centuries-old system of moving money, which is based on honour and trust. Essentially, in the modern-day version, you go to a hawali dealer in your town and give them some money to perhaps go to a relative, and then they phone a hawala dealer in the other country, and that dealer hands the money to your relative. Because it involves no paperwork, it's very cheap and easy. But in fact, since 9/11, investigators have suspected that also it's being used sometimes by criminals. I should say most of it is, of course, just for perfectly reasonable reasons, moving money, perhaps people using it to send money home that they've earned abroad. But it does seem in this case it was part of an illegal scheme.
1: And I guess a lot of people will say, well, hang on, we've heard about these sort of deals previously conducted in Italy. Why is this operation getting so much heat and attention?
4: Partly the size of it. Partly the fact that it involved lots of different organisations in different countries. I mean, it was the Italian mafia allegedly working with Chinese organised crime and Albanian organised crime. I think it's the fact that the Italian police is taking it so seriously. They've already ordered 17 suspects to be held in prison and 16 to be kept under house arrest. And the prosecutors called that this operation was being done with a high degree of professionalism. I don't know, but those arrested may perhaps take some kind of solace in getting this sort of backhanded compliment from people who know a quality criminal operation when they see one.
1: Paul Moss reporting. Now, off the coast of Sierra Leone in West Africa, Sherbro Island has been earmarked for an ambitious transformation. A new centre for international business and investment designed to rival cities like Singapore or Hong Kong. And it's got some high-profile backers, including Shaka Stevens, the grandson of a former president, and the film star Idris Elba. BBC's Ed Butler has been to Sherbro and asked, can this vision really become reality?
11: It's end of school in Bonth on the island of Sherbro, population 15,000 or so. In centuries past, Sherbro was a bustling British colonial trading post. Since independence, the district's fallen into economic decline.
12: So the vision for Sherbro is to basically build a modern Singapore of West Africa that is sustainable and open for everyone.
11: That's Siaka Stevens, one of two British-born Sierra Leoneans aiming to transform this remote backwater of the country into a global business hub. The other is his childhood friend, the Hollywood movie star, Idris Elba.
13: This is Sierra Leone. It's one of the poorest countries in the world. Investment isn't rushing through the door. So what we needed to do is understand how to package an investment opportunity around this beautiful island without destroying it.
11: Step one is providing the island with a basic level of infrastructure.
14: We just arrived to what was the one and only landing strip with this hut. It's got a tin roof that's half ripped off. On the walls it says, "Welcome to Bonth." Yeah, it's not a very warm welcome just at the minute, is it, Shaka? I mean, what's the plan here?
12: This is a landing strip, although it's not in the best state, is something they're already that can work with, so the island is not a complete greenfield site.
15: there's still no reliable power supply here, so the men are erecting what will become Sherbro's, and indeed Sierra Leone's, first ever wind farm.
12: Africa is the last emerging continent in the world. Growing-ish middle class, big economies, Nigeria, Ghana, Ivory Coast. So if you can create somewhere that is less risky, or governance structure that people can trust in.
16: But this isn't the most obvious spot, is it?
12: No, it's not the most obvious spot on paper, but we are 6 hours away direct flight from Europe. We have the winter sun, we're in English time zone, and Sierra Leone is a very safe country. So we have all the natural attributes to make this an attractive destination.
16: How much do you think the African diaspora needs to play a role in this?
12: Huge. A lot of our best minds live outside of the continent. If there was homes to purchase now to live here and retire, they would do it.
15: But the fact remains, there aren't any big international firms who've yet signed up to this vision. Well, except for Octopus Energy. Britain's largest domestic energy provider has supplied those wind turbines and solar panels that we were hearing about. So what's in it for them? I asked its CEO of energy generation, Zoisa North-Bond, if this wasn't just corporate philanthropy, meant to make the company look good.
17: Definitely not philanthropic. When we were looking at building energy installations, what we wanted to do was understand the data sets, how things worked, creating something where we really learned about the local environment to find the things that would enable us to scale the model into the future. There's a tremendous amount that we're learning here that we know already we can replicate, not only for Sierra Leone, but across the continent more generally.
18: Gurko, this is Apple, he's the manager.
16: Hi there.
15: Back in town, Siaka introduces me to the guest house owner. We're sleeping here tonight. Electricity comes on at 8, I'm told. Meals only by individual request. If change is coming, there's clearly some way to go.
1: 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Now, for fans of Northern Soul, the music and dance movement of the 1970s in England that took inspiration from American soul music, a mystery has finally been solved after nearly 60 years. Who was September Jones? Well, her 1966 single, I'm Coming Home, was a huge hit, particularly in the dance floors of the UK. But no one knew who she was until now. Jim O'Hara was the man who found September Jones after more than a decade of searching.
19: Us Northern Soul fans were very passionate about her music. And what we like to do is find out about the background about these obscure singers from Detroit, because a lot of these singers were trying to compete with Motown at that time. So a lot of these singers came up, maybe did a couple of tracks and then disappeared into obscurity, just like September Jones. She only ever did one single 45 record, although she did record some other tracks that were later released by Ace Records in London. But the track became popular probably from about the mid-70s, but there was always just the mystery around the name. And the more people started to look for her, the more people realised that the name was actually a stage name given to her by a gentleman called Jack Ashford, who was one of the Motown band members that gave her that stage name.
20: Somebody heard me saying it felt lounge. They sent me with RCA. They gave me the name. Yeah. Ever since I started singing, after I started singing in the church, I started using September Jones.
19: She only recorded for a couple of years and then moved out of the music business and eventually worked for Chrysler in Detroit and moved on with her life, had a couple of kids, etc., and then later settled in Florida. So when I eventually spoke to her a few months back, she was absolutely gobsmacked.
1: September Jones finish off this edition of the Newsroom. 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

0: Coming up on Business Daily from the BBC World Service, the war in Iran. As the missiles started to fall, someone was already getting a lot richer. And on a blockchain, an anonymous bet placed 71 minutes before the bombs fell. Today we're following the money to ask who has profited the most from the war in Iran.
1: BBC News with Emily Thomas. President Trump says he's not happy with the way Israel has handled Lebanon. He told reporters at the G7 summit that Israel's Prime Minister Benjamin Netanyahu needed to be more responsible and that too many people have been killed. Iran's foreign minister has said that ending the war in Lebanon is the most important issue in the deal with the US. He said any Israeli attack on Lebanon or continued presence there would be a violation of the agreement. President Trump has also met Ukraine's Volodymyr Zelensky at the G7 summit as efforts continue to restart stalled peace negotiations. European leaders want Washington to not pressure Kiev to accede to concessions demanded by Moscow. China's retail sales have fallen for the first time in over 3 years. The drop of 0.6% over the last year was largely caused by people buying fewer big-ticket items like cars. Analysts warn China is becoming too reliant on exports. The authorities in Poland have confirmed that a man shot dead in the city of Białe Podlaskie was a well-known Russian satirist. Two men from Belarus have now been arrested in connection with the killing. India has temporarily blocked the Telegram messaging app for fear it might be used for cheating in a national exam resit. Last month, the question paper for a nationwide medical exam was allegedly leaked in advance. Elon Musk's SpaceX company is to spend $60 billion buying the AI coding platform Cursor. It's the first major acquisition SpaceX has made since it put its own shares on public sale last week. And in tennis, Serena and Venus Williams will be returning to play doubles at this summer's Wimbledon Championships. The pair have won 6 doubles titles at Wimbledon, with the last one coming a decade ago. And that's the latest BBC News.
0: The opening bell at the New York Stock Exchange. 11 Wall Street, Lower Manhattan. 9:30 in the morning, March the 2nd, 2026. Most people on the floor had already seen the news. Hours earlier, US and Israeli forces had struck Iran. The missiles were still in the air when the market opened. The question wasn't what had happened. It was what it meant for the numbers on the screens dotted around the trading hall. In the hours that followed, a very specific group of people got very quietly, very significantly richer. I'm Sam Fenwick. This is Business Daily from the BBC World Service. Today we're following the money from the arms maker and dealer to the gas producer and the markets betting on it. As we speak, the US and Iran say they've reached a deal to end the war, but the money has already been made. So who made the most and where's it all gone? Wars are expensive, but not for everyone. Since the strikes on Iran, we followed the money through 4 parts of the economy where conflict has generated enormous profits. The arms makers replacing the weapons that are used, the energy companies filling the gap left by the closed Strait of Hormuz, the dealers supplying the Gulf states, and the prediction markets betting on the outcome. We start with weapons, because in the first 2 months, the Iran war consumed US munitions at a pace American forces haven't seen since the Gulf War. When a country fires a missile, someone has to replace it at full contract price, often on an accelerated deal. And that someone, in the case of the United States, is one of a handful of publicly traded American companies whose share price went up the morning the bombs fell. Mark Kansian is a retired U.S. Marine colonel and a senior advisor at the Center for Strategic and International Studies in Washington. He's been tracking the cost of this war from the first few hours of the campaign.
2: The cost is driven almost entirely by munitions. Our estimate is that the total cost is running $35 to $40 billion. But compared to the wars in Iraq and Afghanistan, which went on for years at very high levels of intensity, those were costing hundreds of billions of dollars a year.
0: So 35 to 40 billion in the first 2 months. And the high-intensity fighting only lasted 39 days. In the first 4 days alone, the US-led coalition fired approximately more than 5,000 munitions across 35 different types, a replacement bill for munitions alone of somewhere between $10 and $16 billion. The single most used weapon was the Tomahawk cruise missile.
2: A Tomahawk missile is a long-range ground attack munition that is precise, which means it will land within about 10 meters of where it's aimed at. Typically, they're fired from ships, and the range is up to 1,000 miles. And that's what makes it both expensive and very useful, because it means that the ship doesn't have to be very close to the target. Going into this conflict for Tomahawks, we had about 3,100, and we've used, I think, about 1,000. They cost $2.5 million. Once Congress provides the money, then the Department of Defense can go out and spend it. It's the Navy that procures Tomahawks. The Navy will then go to the manufacturer, Raytheon, and they will sign a contract for Tomahawks. It takes a little time to work all of that out, but 4 months, you know, I think would be about right.
0: Raytheon, the manufacturer, is now running accelerated production lines. But according to CSIS, manufacturing lead time has increased from 2 to 3 years because demand has increased even faster. The ground attack Tomahawk costs $2.5 million each. The ship attack version, the one fired from U.S. Navy destroyers in the Gulf, costs nearly $5 million. The total Tomahawk spending has risen from around $250 million a year in the early 2020s to a proposed $1 billion in the US defense budget for 2027. Now, part of the reason this bill is so large is the nature of the war itself. Iran has been launching Shahed drones. They cost around $30,000 each. The US is shooting them down with Patriot interceptors, costing around $4 million each. So between 2021 and 2025, the United States accounted for more than 40% of all global arms exports. More than four times the share of the second largest supplier, six of the top 10 arms companies in the world by revenue are American. Producer Matt Lines is here, and he's going to tell us how some of those companies are doing.
3: Well, let's start with RTX, whose subsidiary Raytheon mentioned earlier manufactures the Tomahawk cruise missile. They reported first quarter earnings up 21% year on year, munitions deliveries up more than 40%. Northrop Grumman's net earnings rose 82% in the same quarter to $875 million.
0: But it isn't just US firms that are doing well here.
3: No. BAE Systems, Britain's largest defence company, surged 6% on the first day of the conflict against a falling index overall. Germany's Rheinmetall is forecasting sales growth of around 40% in 2026. France's Thales reported first quarter orders up 27% year on year. Five of its seven biggest contracts that quarter were defence related. And Italy's Leonardo unveiled plans to double profits by 2030. Its shares rose 9% in a single session.
0: So the weapons are gone. Someone has a very large, very long contract to replace them. Matt, you're going to be keeping an estimated running total of the war so far. Where does it leave us at the end of this section?
3: So in the first 4 days, the US fired munitions worth somewhere between $10 and $16 billion. The total war bill so far, $40 billion.
0: When the Strait of Hormuz closed, Qatar went offline. About 20% of the world's liquefied natural gas supply vanished from the market almost overnight. And the companies positioned to fill that gap were not in the Gulf, they were in Texas. Sharif Souki is the founder of Cheniere Energy, the largest LNG exporter in the United States. 20 years ago, he set out to build a terminal on the Gulf of Mexico to import gas into America. By the time it was built, though, the shale boom had flipped the country from the world's biggest gas importer to the biggest exporter. So he turned the terminal around and started shipping American gas all over the world. By the time the Iran war began, his company was supplying more than a tenth of all LNG on the planet.
4: The United States went very quickly from being the largest importer to the largest exporter. 10 short years. In that context, whether there is a problem in Hormuz or not, and whether Qatar can deliver or not deliver for a few months, it doesn't make a huge difference because our industry operates at about 85% of capacity, but in a short period of time, we can go up to 95%.
0: Cheniere collects a liquefaction fee on every cargo that leaves the dock. Think of it like a toll booth on a motorway. The toll booth doesn't own the cars. It doesn't care where they're going. It just charges every vehicle that passes through. Cheniere charges around $2 per million units of energy for the liquefaction service. Its customers, the traders, are the ones who take that gas, ship it east, and sell it at whatever the global market will pay. And that gap between what you pay for gas in America and what you can sell it for in Asia is called the spread. Before the war, it was already high. But when Qatar went offline, it got larger. Ira Joseph has spent 35 years working in energy markets. He's now a global fellow at the Center for Global Energy Policy at Columbia University.
5: The price in the U.S. is relatively low because there's too much supply and the ability of that supply to get to another market is constrained. For every dollar of spread, it's worth, for a tanker coming out of the U.S., it's worth somewhere between $3 and $3.5 million for every dollar. It's a big amount of money. So if there's a $15 spread, you're talking about $45 million per tanker.
0: Now, since the war started, the spread has widened by 50 to 100%. And yet the U.S. domestic price for gas has hardly moved.
5: Somewhat strangely, the price in West Texas has gone negative. So the price in West Texas is actually somewhere between -$4 and -$5 per million BTU because the ability to take the gas from West Texas to the Gulf Coast is also constrained by pipelines. So around the world, you have like a negative, you know, $5 price in West Texas, and then you have a positive $20 price in Asia.
0: So the gas costs next to nothing to buy in West Texas right now. By the time it reaches Tokyo, it sells at $20 per unit. The traders shipping that gas are making $45 million a tanker. Does Sharif Souki feel uncomfortable about that?
4: Yes, but it takes a decade of preparation to be able to benefit from an unusual event. It's when preparation meets opportunity. It doesn't happen for people who have not made the investment for the last decade. And then all of a sudden, things work out for them. That's okay. That's how it works.
0: But what about those countries that can't afford those prices? Countries like Bangladesh, Pakistan, Egypt.
4: It's a tragedy. Okay, those are the people who pay the price. What they need the LNG for is mostly for fertilizers. And if you don't have fertilizers, you can't feed your people. So it becomes an existential issue. It's a tragedy.
0: So existential for some, but good for others. Matt's here. He's got some numbers for us.
3: Yes, the gas exporters aren't the only ones who are counting their money. Before the war, a barrel of Brent crude was trading at around $73. Since then, it's peaked at above $120, and the swings themselves have become a business. The bigger the gap between buying and selling prices, the more oil traders make. Shell reported profits of $6.9 billion in the first 3 months of the year, up from around $5.6 billion in the same period last year and higher than analysts had expected. BP's profits more than doubled in the same quarter. Norway's Equinor reported $9.8 billion. It's the highest quarterly profit in 3 years. And here's the thing. Shell's LNG production in Qatar has been shut down since early March because of the conflict. Its Pearl facility in Qatar has been damaged by attacks. Shell's output fell 4% as a result. The same war that closed its Qatar operations generated its biggest profits in years, damaged by the conflict, but also making money from it at the same time.
0: You're listening to Follow the Money from the BBC World Service. I'm Sam Fenwick, and today we're following the money of who has profited the most from the war in Iran. The Gulf states, Saudi Arabia, the UAE, Qatar, are not just bystanders in the war. They have been targets, neighbours and buyers. And when a country in a war zone needs weapons fast, it goes to whoever has them. In the first 3 weeks of the Iran conflict, the US State Department approved more than $23 billion in arms sales to Gulf states without congressional review by invoking emergency powers. Bill Harton has spent 4 decades studying the US arms industry. He's a senior fellow at the Quincy Institute for Responsible Statecraft.
6: Back in the day, in the 70s, Congress was not even informed of when the U.S. was selling arms. They passed the Arms Export Control Act So deals of a certain size have to be notified to Congress, and Congress can block them. But under this procedure, they don't even notify the Congress. They just implement it.
0: On the 6th of February, 2026, 22 days before the first bombs fell, President Trump signed an executive order called the America First Arms Transfer Strategy. Its stated aim to streamline the process of selling American weapons abroad. It shifted oversight of congressional notifications from the State Department to the Department of War. And who was collecting the revenue?
6: This war with Iran, a lot of it's chewing up munitions, which will go to companies. It's not Halliburton building bases or so in a weird way, although there's fewer boots on the ground, it's better for the companies.
0: So Matt's here. He's got our estimated running total. Matt, where are we at?
3: Well, we're adding $23 billion in foreign military sales to Gulf states. So we're well over $100 billion now extracted from this war. President Trump has committed to increasing the Pentagon budget from $1 trillion to $1.5 trillion next year. That doesn't include the cost of the Iran war, which could add hundreds of billions more to the US taxpayer.
0: The last link of this chain is a bit different from the others. The arms makers are visible. The gas exporters are on the stock exchange. The legal arms sales are a matter of public record. But this last group operated in a market that lots of us have never heard of. Prediction markets are platforms where you bet real money on the outcome of real world events. Will there be a strike on Iran? Will the supreme leader fall? Who wins the election? You place your bet. If you're right, you collect. Joshua Mitz is the David J. Greenwald Professor of Law at Columbia University. He's spent a decade researching insider trading, and prediction markets are, he says, the latest frontier.
7: It's basically a market where there's a contract, and the contract has a price that you pay if you want to bet on the outcome. And if the outcome happens, you get paid a dollar. And if it does not happen, you lose your money. The price is going to be between $0 and $1. The prices essentially reflect the market's view as to the probability that the event is going to happen. And what the research shows actually is that the prices are actually quite right. Most of the time, the contracts pay off more or less exactly in line with the probabilities that you see in the market.
0: Joshua Mitz and his co-authors investigated bets placed across a period of time that included the Iran strikes and the related ceasefire announcement. They found signs of over 200,000 trades satisfying their criteria for abnormal activity, yielding something in the region of $140 million in profits.
7: As if the event has happened, the contract should actually cost a dollar. And so the fact that you can pay 50 cents for it, or 20 cents or 10 cents and get paid a dollar for every contract, it's almost like free money to you if you have that information. It is like you have a little bit of foresight about the future in those cases. And of course, who's losing are all the people who think it hasn't actually happened yet. So it's a transfer from one group to the other and a concentration of wealth in the hands of those who have that information.
0: Now, we can't tell you who placed those bets. The platforms are offshore. The accounts are anonymous. The wallets are on a blockchain. But we can tell you what happened next. The US Senate unanimously voted to ban its members from trading on prediction markets. The Commodity Futures Trading Commission, the CFTC, and the Securities and Exchange Commission, the SEC, have both been asked to investigate. Joshua Mitz's research has been cited in congressional correspondence and regulatory proceedings. So who's profited most from the war in Iran, and where did the money go? Well, it went to the companies that make the weapons, to the companies that replace them at full price on an accelerated deal for the next 3 years, to the gas exporters who were ready when supply dried up, to arms dealers, and to someone we don't know who placed a bet 71 minutes before the bombs fell. Who paid? Well, American taxpayers funding a replacement bill that could run into hundreds of billions of dollars. Families in Bangladesh and Pakistan paying more for the gas that makes the fertilizer that grows their food. And the countries buying Patriot missiles at $4 million each to knock down drones that cost $30,000. And even if a deal to end the war is signed this week, that money's already been made. That's Follow the Money on the BBC World Service from me, Sam Fenwick, and Matt Lines. 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

0: BBC World Service, and now Witness History. In this programme, we're going back half a century to an event that shook the apartheid regime in South Africa to its foundations, the Soweto Uprising. In 2010, Alan Johnston spoke to one of the organisers about that violent but impactful event.
1: It's early on June 16th, 1976, and on Johannesburg's outskirts, the young people of the township of Soweto are about to make their voices heard. In the hours ahead, demonstrating black schoolchildren will be fired on by police in scenes of violence that will shock the world. A girl called Bongi Mkabela will be among the protesters. She describes what she felt when the security forces started shooting.
2: It was fear, the kind of fear that you taste in your mouth. It was anger, the kind of anger that almost blinds you. And it was frustration, absolute frustration. But at the same time, you know, adrenaline also carries you to just run and run for life.
1: Every aspect of Bongi Mkabela's childhood had been marked by the injustices of apartheid. Along with many other increasingly politicized young people, she had decided that it was time to make a stand. She was elected to represent her high school on a council that made preparations for a day of peaceful protest. It was agreed that on June 16th, Soweto's students would abandon their classrooms. They'd march through the streets and eventually converge for a rally at the Orlando Football Stadium. Their main aim was to protest at the compulsory imposition in their schools of teaching in Afrikaans, the language of the dominant Europeans of Dutch descent.
2: We understood not Afrikaans only as a language, but Afrikaans as a language of the oppressor. It wasn't just the use of the language itself, it was what the language would mean when it's used as a medium of instruction, when it's imposed on us, when we had no choice.
1: Bongi Mkabela remembers gathering at her school on what was a cold winter's morning.
2: You have about 300-400 children gathered outside on assembly. You have your teachers standing on the margins of the assembly, and you have student leaders standing and saying, look, this is how we're going to march. One, we're going to be very peaceful. Two, we're going to be taking responsibility for one another. So make sure that you're always holding somebody else's hand. Make sure that you're staying on the pavements. Let's not stop traffic. So in some ways, you know, you're trying to put some logic and some sense into this march so it doesn't go wild. We went out expecting particularly tear gassing, and we're ready with water and with things that we thought helped with tear gassing. And indeed, there was a great deal of kind of excitement, as you would imagine, if you have a huge crowd, and a level of determination, and I think a level of pride that we've been able to organize ourselves into this huge mass, and that we will express ourselves and get our voices heard by those who were responsible. So when that march takes off, it has a great deal of energy, and we are Africans, you know, we sing when someone dies, we sing when there's a wedding, we sing all the time. So with that kind of gutsy, you know, Africanness in us, we took off into the street.

0: We must have been 30 minutes or so into the march when we had the first canister of tear gas thrown at us, and of course that threw us out a bit, but we reconverged after we had recovered and we continued to march. And for the first time we saw army vehicles. Now these were really terrifying contraptions of vehicles. We had never seen anything like that before, and tear gas was coming out of those vehicles. There was no live ammunition until we got to Orlando, and at that point it was just live ammunition. We all had to run and hide and get into houses and families.
1: But you must have been frightened, scrambling for safety, people around you being hurt.
0: There's a combination of fear and anger and determination.
1: What was the very worst moment?
0: Absolutely worst moment for me personally was when the news came that a little boy of 13 had been killed. Somehow I think that was the barrier.

0: WKAR Radio Reading Service is intended for the use of persons who are blind, visually impaired, or may not be able to hold a book or newspaper. By continuing to listen, you verify that you qualify within one of these categories. 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
1: Except regretting, not fully appreciating how evil the system was.
2: According to the government at the time, 23 people died that day. But on the streets of the township, many believed that the real figure was much higher. And what became known as the Soweto riots spread and simmered on for months, during which hundreds were killed. This was the grim cost of the confrontation that the students had sparked, but their action is now seen as having been a highly significant moment in the fight against apartheid.
1: The one thing that is said today is that that was a turning point in many ways. And indeed, in South Africa's history, we see that June 16, 1976, it is the point at which the apartheid government begins to realize that it cannot continue forever. I think the issues in Soweto and the lives of people in Soweto cease to be in the background.
2: Several weeks after Soweto's students began to protest, Bongi Mkabela was arrested. She spent months in jail and after being freed, was imprisoned again. Altogether, she was behind bars for about 5 years. Today, in the post-apartheid South Africa that she fought for, Bongi Mkabela is the director of the Nelson Mandela Children's Fund. And all these years on, among her most vivid memories of that extraordinary day in 1976 is one particular moment when the words of a Zulu freedom song called Senzeni Na rang out and captured the mood.

0: I see us leaving the school when the schoolyard was behind us. And when we were holding hands as a group of six, and I was holding on to my friend Cindy, who is just one of the best soloists I have ever seen. And when she started that Senzenina, and when I could hear the response coming from the huge crowd of students, and that song being carried out, and as we left the premises of Naledi High School and we looked forward and we marched, that for me is a moment.
1: Bongi Nkabela spent two decades as the CEO of the Nelson Mandela Children's Fund. She was speaking to Alan Johnston in 2010 for Witness History.
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3: Weather for this morning, partly cloudy with thunderstorms likely this afternoon, a high of 73. For tonight, a few clouds with a low of 55. For tomorrow, cloudy skies with periods of rain throughout the day, a high of 71. 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

Good morning. You are listening to WKAR Radio Reading Service. This is Greg Pratt and Bridget Voisinet with the reading of the Lansing State Journal and the Detroit News and Free Press. For the next half hour, I'll be reading the Lansing State Journal news, beginning with the obituaries, of which we have just one today, and that is Mary Margaret Halton from Holt, Michigan. Switching over then to the news. MSU Research Foundation plans $20 million headquarters in East Lansing. The MSU Research Foundation, a research and development nonprofit helping to fund research, technology, and startup efforts at Michigan State University, plans to spend $20 million to establish a new headquarters

0: is on campus. The property at 195 Crescent Road, formerly MSU Federal Credit Union's headquarters from 1971 to 2008, is currently home to the MSU Innovation Center. The foundation is purchasing the 60,000 square foot building from MSU for $6.5 million, said Dave Washburn, its CEO. Another approximately $14 million will be spent on its renovation and a two-story, 8,000 square foot mass timber addition, he said. The project will utilize a $25,000 Michigan Mass Timber Catalyst Grant, as mass timber will be used as the primary structural material for the building addition. The Rosenberg Center, which is expected to open in 2027, will serve as the foundation's headquarters, but also as a multi-tenant home for half dozen tenants, expected to include a mix of startups, some of the foundation's corporate partners, and university-affiliated groups. Between 100 and 200 people are expected to work on site. Officials with the foundation at MSU said the new headquarters will boost innovation and opportunities for collaboration between both entities, companies, investors, and entrepreneurs, creating an innovation hub in East Lansing. Innovation can be 100% accidental, said Jeff Parks, the foundation's director of research parks. It can also be proactively pushed forward, and I would hope that future jobs for our state happen because the space is made available for companies to be able to create those future jobs. That's helping to grow our state's economy, helping to attract and retain the talent, but it's also really ultimately going to enable those things to happen. Whether it creates them or not, that is to be determined, but it will certainly enable them. Created in the early 1970s by Dr. Clifton R. Wharton, Jr., MSU's 14th president and the first black president of a major U.S. public research university, the foundation was established as a mechanism for achieving goals around economic development, Washburn said. We're employees of the foundation, but we serve the university, he said. The foundation also works with outside companies and startups. The new headquarters will be named after Dr. Barnett Rosenberg, who discovered cisplatin at MSU, leading to a key cancer therapeutic. The royalties from the licensing of the drug have helped fund the foundation's investments in research, entrepreneurship, and innovation for decades. The Rosenberg Center will be completely renovated to allow for event and office space before it opens in the first half of 2027, Smith said. It'll have quite a few small offices for our startup companies and corporate partners, and then some traditional offices kind of baked into the middle of the building for our use, MSU's use, and some of our partners' use, he said. That includes the first confirmed tenant, Fraunhofer USA, the research and development organization which works with industry, universities, and state and federal governments to help them adopt and utilize new technologies, will move its U.S. headquarters from Plymouth to the Rosenberg Center. Fraunhofer USA has had a relationship with MSU since 2002, said Russell Zaras, the nonprofit's strategic initiatives director. But the move to East Lansing is aimed at strengthening the organization's collaboration with MSU. They are a key partner, we believe, to our success, both for the last 20 years and moving forward, Zara said. We have a great relationship with MSU and the foundation, and we believe that if we are even closer ingrained there, that we'll be able to go after larger opportunities together. Smith said the foundation is still securing leases for office space at the Rosenberg Center with other tenants. And the long-term impacts expected? Michigan State University's greatest strength is the breadth of expertise across our research enterprise and the opportunities that creates for interdisciplinary collaboration, MSU Vice President for Research and Innovation Dr. Shashank Priya said in a news release about the new facility. Facilities like the Rosenberg Center play an important role in creating the environments where researchers and partners can come together to explore new ideas, build connections, and advance discovery. The long-term impact of its new headquarters will hopefully be felt throughout the Lansing area and statewide, Washburn said. Really, when I think about this, there's no real central hub for innovation in Greater Lansing. And I think that this facility should be able to serve this purpose, he said. As a public research university, Michigan State creates impact through the strength of its people, partnerships, and shared sense of purpose, MSU Provost and Executive Vice President for Academic Affairs, Dr. Laura Lee McIntyre, said in a news release. The Rosenberg Center reflects a long-term investment in the collaborative environment that helps students, faculty, researchers, and partners come together to advance that mission. Renovations and construction of the building's mass timber addition could take up to a year to complete, Washburn said, and that work is expected to begin this summer. The next article is titled, Saginaw Man Sentenced in 2003 Cold Case Murder, Sexual Assault. A 48-year-old Saginaw man was sentenced to prison on June 15 for 2003 murder that was solved with the help of DNA technology and the efforts of Western Michigan University's Cold Case Program. Jason Robert Cabello, 48, of Saginaw, was sentenced in 10th Circuit Court in Saginaw County by Judge Manvel Trice III to 23 to 45 years in prison for the murder and sexual assault of Jeanette Wilton, 57, of Saginaw, Michigan Attorney General Dana Nessel's office said in a release. Upon release from prison, Cabello will be subject to a lifetime sexual offender registration. Cabello pleaded no contest in April to one count of second-degree murder and one count of first-degree criminal sexual conduct. For more than two decades, Jeanette's loved ones carried the weight of an unsolved tragedy, Nessel said, when Cabello pleaded guilty. I am grateful for the excellent work of the Michigan State Police, Western Michigan University, and prosecutors in my office, who all worked diligently to secure this conviction. Their dedication did not just solve a cold case, it finally brought justice to Jeanette, her family, and friends, while providing that no passage of time can stand in the way of accountability. Wilton's body was found in the Flint River near her Saginaw home on February 22, 2003, and an autopsy concluded she died of strangulation and multiple stab wounds to the neck. She also sustained blunt force trauma to the head and face, contusions, and postmortem abrasions, Nessel's office said. Wilson had three sons and had worked at a local hospital for 12 years before her death. She was described as a loving and caring mother, grandmother, and daughter, according to the WMU cold case website. In 2021, the Michigan State Police re-examined the case. The Western Michigan University's cold case program and the Michigan State Police Laboratory submitted reanalyzed evidence to a private lab using a cold case grant to fund the reexamination. Through forensic-grade genome sequencing, a DNA profile was developed for an otherwise unknown suspect. WMU students from the cold case program assisted detectives from the 3rd District cold case team and reorganizing the case file and then digitizing it to allow for detailed searches of all digital material. They also helped detectives create an index of people of interest in Wilton's murder, along with other relevant documents like a timeline of the day of her murder and a site visit to relevant areas, WMU said. Detectives subsequently confirmed Cabello's DNA matched that collected in 2003. Cabello, who was about 26 at the time, had previously been in a relationship with a relative of Wilton's but was not otherwise connected with the victim. The breakthrough brought long-awaited answers in a case that had remained unsolved for more than 20 years, says Colonel James F. Grady II, director of the MSP in April. We hope this provides a measure of closure for Wilton's family and the community. The case stands as a powerful example of how advancements in forensic science, particularly utilizing DNA and forensic genetic genealogy, continue to transform cold case investigations, delivering answers even decades after crimes occur. In September 2024, MSP referred the case to the Department of Attorney General, and Covello was charged in December 24 with first-degree murder, felony murder, first-degree criminal sexual conduct. Now some weather information. Pleasant weather will give way to storms when severe weather returns. After a pleasant start to the week, Michigan is forecast to see rain and thunderstorms develop as early as Tuesday afternoon, June 16, and linger on and off through Thursday, June 18, with noticeably cooler air. On Tuesday, June 16, thunderstorms are forecast to arrive during the afternoon and evening hours, dropping rain across Michigan. The highest chance for severe weather is Wednesday, June 17, including isolated tornadoes, heavy rain more than 2 inches in localized areas, wind gusts topping 60 miles an hour, lightning and large hail, according to the Detroit National Weather Service office. Wednesday's storms, June 17, are forecast to hit the southern lower peninsula the hardest, including Adrian, Monroe, Ann Arbor, Adrian, Benton Harbor, and Kalamazoo. Widespread showers and storms Wednesday afternoon into Thursday morning will be capable of producing heavy rainfall. There is moderate confidence for rainfall totals over 1 inch for much of the area. This may lead to flash flooding, particularly in urban areas, the Detroit NWS office said on X on June 15. Residents are urged to stay weather aware ahead of the thunderstorms brewing this week in an event they intensify or change directions. Temperatures this week will be cooler across Michigan. Statewide highs will range from the 60s to 70s, with a northern cities in the upper peninsula seeing highs falling into the upper 50s. And let's see, when will it storm in Lansing? On the 16th, that's today, showers and a possible thunderstorm, high near 74. At night, showers and thunderstorms before 11 p.m., then a chance of showers between 11 p.m. and 2 a.m., low around 54. Wednesday, the 17th, showers likely after 2 p.m., partly sunny, with a high near 74. At night, showers and possibly a thunderstorm, low around 59. And then on June 18th, Thursday, showers before 8 a.m., mostly sunny, with a high near 73. At night, partly cloudy with a low around 54. This one's called Greater Lansing, Michigan's festival capital comes alive this summer. When summer arrives in Michigan's capital region, you can feel the shift right away. The days stretch longer, the energy picks up, and suddenly the calendar fills with reasons to get out and celebrate. In Greater Lansing, summer doesn't just show up, it shows off. With more than 60 festivals and events happening throughout the year, Lansing has rightfully earned its reputation as Michigan's festival capital. From cultural celebrations and live music to art, food, and classic cars, every weekend offers something new to experience. It's where creativity, culture, and community come together in one vibrant season-long celebration. Lansing's festival scene is as diverse as it is dynamic. Throughout the summer, cultural celebrations bring communities together in a meaningful, memorable, and meaningful ways. Juneteenth events across the region feature parades, community fairs, picnics, car shows, and a lively street festival weekend in Rio Town that's full of music, energy, and connection. Downtown Lansing comes alive during 517 Hispanic Heritage Weekend, where visitors can experience the rich traditions of Hispanic culture through the elegance of ballet folklorico and the high-flying excitement of Lucha Libre wrestling. And in Old Town, Lansing Pride transforms the streets into a colorful, joy-filled celebration of inclusivity, complete with live performances, music, and an unmistakable sense of belonging. As regards to music, as the season heats up, so does the soundtrack of summer. The East Lansing Summer Solstice Jazz Festival sets the tone with smooth sounds and world-class talent, while Rock Lansing and the Dam Jam Music Festival at the scenic Fish Ladder Music Park bring high-energy performances to unique outdoor settings. Longtime favorites like Jazz Fest and Michigan Blues Fest continue the tradition in Old Town, where music drifts through the streets and creates the perfect backdrop for warm summer nights. And the music doesn't stop there. All season long, free weekday concerts fill parks, plazas, and public spaces across Greater Lansing. Whether you're into rock, jazz, classical, or something in between, there's nothing quite like catching a show as the sun sets and the evening comes alive. Art lovers will find plenty to explore in Lansing's creative scene. July's Scrap Fest is a one-of-a-kind event where artists transform salvaged metal into incredible sculptures, turning Old Town into an open-air gallery of innovation and imagination. In August, Art Feast brings together more than 100 artists, along with boutique shopping and local dining, creating a lively atmosphere that's perfect for strolling, browsing, and discovering something new. Lansing Automotive Roots take center stage during the summer festival season. Oldsmobile Homecoming draws hundreds of classic and antique Oldsmobiles back to the city where it all began, offering a nostalgic look at automotive history. 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And as temperatures begin to cool, the Lansing Chili Cook-Off serves as the perfect way to warm up. 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The next article is titled, With Chaos at the Top, Michigan State Stuck in Its Own Way Again. Why is Michigan State University embroiled in constantly self-created controversy? It's a question I've been asked many times over the years by alumni, fans, and even those in the highest positions of power. If it was a simple answer, it would have been fixed decades ago. But you can't spell dysfunctional mess without MSU. That has been the case athletically for about 55 years, saving for a 10-year period of Camelot in the 2010s. The prevailing years have been spent with infighting among university presidents, board of trustees, members, coaches, and faculty, and that began long before anyone knew the name Larry Nassar. So I asked the same question to Tom Izzo on Monday, June 15th, in the wake of athletic director Jay Batt's departure to Kentucky, the impending departure of President Kevin Guskowitz, and amid more turmoil that has plagued the land-grant institution since John Hanna's Renaissance run as the school's leader from 1941 to 69. Why can't MSU get out of its own way? Well, Michigan hasn't had it so easy either. Neither has Wayne State, said Izzo, the 71-year-old basketball Hall of Famer, who has worked almost his entire professional life at MSU since arriving in 1983 as a 28-year-old graduate assistant coach. I think Michigan State people have to take ownership of their university. We have as many living alums as any university in the country, probably. We've got to speak up. We've got to band together. I think it's really important that in times of need that you band together. That's why I've always been kind of a proponent of either having our people or getting our kind of people. Same thing we do in recruiting. If it were only that easy. As I was correct about issues at the other two state universities, which have elected governing boards, both of which also have had significant controversies over the past decade. However, the proximity of MSU in East Lansing to the political sway from the state capital of Lansing and the school's history of internal conflict has made it a seemingly perpetual flashpoint of friction ever since Hannah left and the 1970s began. Since Hannah's 28-year tenure ended, MSU has had 14 different full-time or interim presidents. Only two, M. Peter McPherson from 1993 to 2004 and Luana K. Simon from 2005 to 18, have lasted more than a decade in the president position. Since Simon's resignation amid the Nassar scandal in January 2018, there have been three interim presidents and one acting president. Neither of the full-time presidents, Samuel Stanley from 2019 to 2022, and Guskowitz since March 2024, made it 40 months on the job. Guskowitz, who accepted the president position at Clemson in late May, remains in position without a departure date. The Board of Trustees is an eight-member elected body that always seems either at odds with either each other or fighting with the leadership it hires. It was something that Guskowitz sought assurances on before he took the job, and it ultimately provided the impetus for his impending exit. In Guskowitz, Izzo said he believed that MSU found the right fit. "We're raising more money than we ever thought to raise. He's out more than anyone I've ever seen. He's got a warm and fuzzy. People trust him. They trust him," Izzo said of Guskowitz. "He shakes your hand and looks you in the eye. He was a freaking athletic trainer, and he became an Einstein president. Doesn't that tell you it all? He's still a beer and a burger guy, if you're allowed to be that as a president. He's everything that's always what I've always dreamed and hoped for from Michigan State, a blue-collar, regular guy that can do extraordinary things." But Guskowitz's brief and fractious tenure is nothing new along the banks of the Red Cedar. Harvard-educated Clifton Wharton, who did not share the same embrace of athletics as his predecessor Hannah, took over MSU from 1970 to 77 and navigated the college campus protest era along with conflicts with his board of trustees. Wharton oversaw the football program getting placed on major probation after an NCAA investigation, then broomed out almost all the top athletic leadership in 76, football coach Denny Stoles, men's basketball coach Gus Ganakis, and athletic director Bert Smith, all were fired. After getting MSU football back to a Rose Bowl in 1987, for the first time since his mentor, Duffy Doherty, in 1966, George Perlis and then-President John DiBiagio ran into conflict when Perlis took over as athletic director in 1990. That lasted 2 years before DiBiagio demanded Perlis pick one job or the other. DiBiagio hired merely Dean Baker as his replacement athletic director, then promptly left MSU himself for Tufts University. Perlis eventually was fired as football coach by DiBiagio's replacement McPherson near the end of the 1994 season and vacated wins in another probation period, although Perlis was cleared of wrongdoing by the NCAA. Perlis sued MSU in 1995 for breach of contract and age discrimination, but eventually dropped the lawsuit 2 months later. He eventually returned to MSU as elected member of the Board of Trustees in 2006, serving from 2007 till November of 2018. He resigned for health reasons at the end of a hectic year that included fallout from the Nassar conviction, the resignation of Simon and then athletic director Mark Hollis, and scrutiny into sexual assault allegations surrounding the school's football and basketball programs. The athletic director position has been just as tumultuous as the presidential seat. Since legendary football coach Clarence Biggie Munn held the position for 18 years from 1954 to 72, MSU has gone through 13 athletic directors and would be looking for a 14th with Batt's departure after a little more than a year. Hollis from 2007-18 and Doug Weaver from 1980-90 are the only ones who held the position for more than 5 years. Amid that constant turnover, Izzo, over the past 31 years as men's basketball coach, emerged as the face of the university in many ways. From winning the 2000 National Championship to embodying the same ethos he sees in Guskowitz, with his own journey from Iron Mountain and Northern Michigan University to MSU in 1983 as a graduate assistant. I've been without a lot of people in higher leadership positions. You know what? I'm still standing, still winning, Izzo said. I love my football coach, Pat Fitzgerald, and my hockey coach, Adam Nightingale. They were the first two guys to call me last week. Their words were, "Let's go." Those of us that have been through other stuff, let's go. It's a rallying point right now, though, because we've been divided. And I don't think it's a 50-50 divide or a 60-40 or 80-20. It's a couple of people look at things one way and a lot of people look at them the other way. But it'll be a cold day in hell before I don't think this is still one of the great universities in the country. Izzo called Guskowitz, a native of Latrobe, Pennsylvania, who was hired away from North Carolina by MSU in 2023, the perfect fit here. Doesn't mean he wouldn't have been the perfect fit somewhere else. It doesn't mean someone else wouldn't be as perfect at MSU. I just think he's the right guy for this job, Izzo said of Guskowitz. And it's sad, and people better realize it's sad. And don't believe all the garbage out there. He's not afraid of warm weather or cold weather. He loved it here. I know that. And it's self-inflicted. Which takes it back to the question no one can answer. Why don't we get out of our own way? I don't know, Izzo said. The media's got something to do with it. We'll see what the Michigan State people think, because their basketball coach is frustrated. And don't anyone in this room think and say, well, you're powerful. If I was powerful, this wouldn't be the way. Power is in the majority. Power is when everybody gets together. Power is when, to me, you don't use the media. Of course, the media's job is to answer the questions of the people in power, the elected board of trustees and the university presidents, administrators, faculty, and coaches who are servants of the public at a state and federally funded institution. Their answers become more challenging as the tax dollars seem to diminish year over year, tuition continues to soar over ever-increasing highs, and salaries of top employees at MSU and other schools continue to multiply amid academic cuts and budget deficits. The board's responsibility is to those taxpayers first and foremost to ensure MSU is acting in a fiscally responsible manner. The trustees' overarching mission is to provide the educational opportunities that land-grant institutions represent within their communities and ultimately leave MSU a better place than when it arrived. Athletics, considered the front porch of the university, is an important part of that. But nothing is secure if the whole house is ablaze. And right now, MSU is experiencing a raging inferno of instability. Again. And that will end the reading of the Lansing State Journal from WKAR Radio Reading Service. Here is Bridget with the reading of Detroit News and Free Press.
1: Thanks, Greg. In news out of Cairo, Israeli strikes and gunfire killed at least four Palestinians in Gaza on Monday, health officials said, as mediators prepared for further ceasefire talks in Cairo to safeguard a U.S.-brokered peace plan for the tiny war-ravaged Palestinian enclave. Medics said an Israeli airstrike killed a woman in the town of Zawadia in the central Gaza Strip, while another strike killed one person in the nearby Nusayr refugee camp. Later on Monday, an Israeli airstrike targeted the rooftop building in Gaza City, killing two people, a medic and his son, health officials said. The Israeli military said it killed two Hamas militants in separate strikes in the Gaza Strip. It said the militants were planning to carry out attacks against Israeli troops without providing further details. The violence comes as Nikolay Mladenov, the U.S. President Donald Trump's Board of Peace envoy for Gaza, was expected to arrive in Cairo later on Monday, sources close to the mediation effort said, a day after Hamas delivered its response to a 15-point blueprint he had presented to them in recent weeks. The sources said Hamas and other factions had agreed on all the points except Hamas disarmament, which the group links to Israeli withdrawal and a political track to negotiate Palestinian statehood. An October 2025 truce brokered by Trump has failed to halt Israeli attacks in Gaza or to secure the disarmament of Hamas militants. Israel and Hamas remain deadlocked over how to proceed with the next stage of Trump's Gaza plan, which involves Hamas laying down its arms and Israeli withdrawals. Hamas said on Monday that leaders of Palestinian factions who held discussions with mediators, Egypt, Qatar, and Turkey, over the past week in Cairo had stressed the need for Israel to fully and unconditionally comply with the terms of the ceasefire agreement for its entirety and without fragmentation. Hamas blames the absence of a full agreement to end the Gaza conflict on Israel's refusal to fulfill first phase obligations agreed in October, which halted major fighting but did not end Israeli attacks. Israel says its strikes are intended to thwart imminent attacks by Hamas and other militants. Israeli strikes in Gaza have killed more than 990 people since the truce, health officials say, while Israel says four soldiers have been killed by militants in that period. Israel insists Hamas must disarm, cede power in Gaza, and play no role in the future of the enclave. Israel still occupies more than half of Gaza, where it has ordered residents out and demolished remaining structures. Nearly the entire population of more than 2 million Palestinians now lives in a narrow strip along the coast, mainly in tents and damaged buildings under Hamas de facto control. In other international news, President Donald Trump declared an end to his campaign against Iran's leaders with an exhortation on Sunday, "Ships of the world, start your engines, let the oil flow." With the Iranian regime still in place, he was celebrating a resumption of the way the world was on February 27th, the day before the United States and Israel attacked Iran. A return to a version of the status quo was a far cry from the original aims of the war effort that kicked off with a vow to come to the aid of Iranian protesters who had taken to their nation's streets to denounce their regime. One strike killed Iran's supreme leader, Ali Khamenei. In the opening hours of the war, Trump told Iranians that the moment to seize back their nation had come. An uprising never happened. In the nearly 4 months since, Iranian leaders demonstrated an ability to withstand withering attacks from the most powerful military in history, shut down the Straits of Hormuz, cripple global energy markets, and drive such a deep wedge between Trump and Israeli Prime Minister Benjamin Netanyahu that the U.S. leader spent part of his 80th birthday Sunday cursing out his Israeli counterpart to journalists. In promoting a deal that halted the fighting, Trump and his top lieutenants said Iran had agreed not to pursue a nuclear weapon. But Iranian leaders, who have made similar pledges repeatedly for decades, suggested Sunday that the difficult conversations about their nuclear program were still ahead and would come only after U.S. Navy blockade of their ports was lifted. With the details of Sunday's agreement still not public and nuclear issues a question mark, experts said it was too early to assess the full legacy of the conflict that spanned 5.5 weeks of intense fighting, followed by more than 2 additional months of uneasy truce as global oil stocks drained. But Trump's approach has shifted. Rather than exhort Iranians to overthrow their repressive leaders, the focus is now on bargaining with the regime. The president has pushed back on military action that might jeopardize the peace, as he did Sunday with Netanyahu. "As far as the regime change, I never cared about regime change," Trump told the Wall Street Journal on Sunday. "Iran's current leadership is the third group we've dealt with, and this is the most rational group yet." Trump and his backers say the war was a major success, wiping out several ranks of top leaders, destroying more of Iran's already damaged nuclear program, and eliminating its conventional navy. "If the Iranians comply with its deal, it's going to fundamentally transform the Middle East for the next 50 years, Vice President J.D. Vance told Fox News on Sunday. "This region of the world has been a basket case for my entire life and longer than that. Some Middle East experts question that, even as many said a deal that ended the fighting and reopened the straits was likely superior to the alternative of continued war. If this agreement goes forward, as reported, it will leave a brutal regime in control of Iran and in control of most of the tools it uses to threaten the region: ballistic missiles, drones, and a weaker but still dangerous regional proxy network in Lebanon, Iraq, and Yemen, said Brian Koutoulis, a senior fellow at the Middle East Institute. Trump backed down here in a real sense, Koutoulis said. He knew that there was no good military option, so he had to get some sort of deal. Both sides are going to claim victory. That's what the next 4 or 5 days will be about. As Trump sold his deal, most of his staunchest backers from the tough-on-Iran flank of his coalition questioned whether an end to fighting now left the world in a better place. I've asked for days, why can't we, the people, see the damn memorandum of understanding? Not through people briefed by an anonymous person, radio host Mark Levin wrote on X. Levin has spoken frequently to Trump about Iran issues over the course of the second term. Honestly, I've never seen anything like this. If it is a great outcome for peace, then release it, he said. Another Trump confidant, Senator Lindsey Graham, also politely questioned the terms of the deal, saying he was somewhat concerned about Iran's account of the agreement differed from the American one. Under our law, any nuclear deal with Iran will be sent to Congress for review and a vote. I look forward to reviewing the final product, he wrote on X, where he referred to Vance as the architect of the deal. Time will tell. Iranian leaders said Sunday that the terms of the deal would be published only after it is signed Friday, a decision that insulates the agreement from outside lobbying but may also increase the risk it falls apart as negotiations continue to discuss details. Iranian policymakers said little about nuclear issues Sunday, a clear difference in emphasis from the U.S. side. They suggested they would need significant sanctions relief before agreeing to major concessions on that issue. Negotiators will now need to discuss a moratorium on further enrichment of nuclear fuel, as well as the fate of Iran's existing stockpile of highly enriched uranium, which Tehran developed after Trump pulled out of the Obama-era nuclear deal in 2018. Iran knows how to drag out those negotiations and try to pocket concessions along the way, Dan Shapiro, who worked on Iran issues under the Biden administration and was the U.S. ambassador to Israel when the 2015 Iran deal took shape, posted on X. It is possible that no deal will ever be reached, and very likely that if one is reached, it will be worse than what we could have achieved through diplomacy before the war. The legacy of Sunday's agreement is likely to be narrower, Shapiro said, and one with a lesson for Iran that it may want to use in the future. Getting the Strait of Hormuz open is the most important outcome of this agreement, Shapiro said. Iran has taken a theoretical point of leverage and turned it into a very real and powerful one, imposing costs across the global economy and rattling President Trump. In domestic news, a United States Air Force B-52 Stratoforce crashed shortly after takeoff in California late Monday morning, June 15th, military officials said. The aircraft crashed taking off from Edwards Air Force Base airfield at 11:20 a.m. Pacific time, the base reported. It was not immediately known what caused the crash or whether any injuries were reported. Emergency crews immediately responded to the scene, and the situation is ongoing, the base posted on X. In an updated post just before 1 p.m. Pacific time, the base announced the airfield had been closed and all inbound aircraft was being diverted. All non-commercial visitor passes have been suspended until further notice to allow the installation to focus entirely on emergency response operations, the base wrote. The Pentagon confirmed the crash to USA Today without elaborating on what led up to the incident. We can confirm a U.S. Air Force B-52 Stratoforce crash shortly after takeoff on the Edwards airfield at 11:20 a.m., Pentagon officials said. Emergency crews immediately responded to the scene, and the situation is ongoing. The base, spread across parts of Kern, Los Angeles, and San Bernardino counties, is located about 100 miles north of Los Angeles. In a statement on X, Representative Vince Fong, Republican from California, asked the nation to pray for the crew and the entire Edwards community. His post included a photo of a large plume of black smoke erupting from a field. According to information from the Air Force Global Strike Command, the B-52 Stratoforce is a long-haul heavy bomber that can reach subsonic speeds at altitudes of up to 50,000 feet. It can carry nuclear or precision-guided conventional ordnance with worldwide precision navigation capability, an online military fact sheet reads. According to military archives reviewed by USA Today, the last crash at the base took place on May 18, 1992, when a twin-engine Mitsubishi MU-2 Marquise crashed during landing, killing two crew members on board. Seven passengers also suffered serious injuries. The aircraft was completing a liaison from China Lake, an unincorporated community in Kern County, for the U.S. Navy when, on final approach, it hit the ground. Many of mankind's historic achievements in aviation have taken place over a dry lake bed in the Mojave Desert known as Edwards Air Force Base and continue to this day. Edwards Air Force Base was established in 1942 at what was then known as Murdoch Dry Lake, and has since steadily grown to more than 300,000 acres in size, or 470 square miles. Retired Air Force Lieutenant Colonel and the 412th Test Wing spokesperson Mike Paoli said. The base functions as a town with more than 11,000 residents, consisting of roughly 20% military personnel and 80% civilians, he said. In other news, the New Hampshire Supreme Court has overturned the murder conviction of a man who was accused of killing his five-year-old daughter in 2019, ruling June 11th that he did not receive a fair trial because key charges were improperly combined. Adam Montgomery, who's 36, was found guilty in February of 2024 of second-degree murder in connection with the death of his daughter, Harmony Montgomery, whose body has never been recovered. USA Today previously reported. He was also convicted of second-degree assault, abuse of a corpse, falsifying physical evidence, and witness tampering. Montgomery was sentenced in May 2024 to 56 years to life in prison, including a 45-year-to-life term for the second-degree murder conviction. Additional time was imposed consecutively for the other convictions. In a decision issued June 11th, the New Hampshire Supreme Court reversed the second-degree murder conviction, arguing that the murder and assault charges should not have been prosecuted together. The court upheld the other convictions but remanded the second-degree murder charge to a lower court for further proceedings. We conclude that, under these circumstances, trying the second-degree assault and second-degree murder charges in a single trial jeopardized the defendant's right to a fair trial, the court wrote in a 15-page ruling. Despite the ruling, Montgomery will not be released from prison as his other convictions still stand. He will continue to serve his sentence on those charges, as well as a separate 32-and-a-half-year sentence he was already serving on unrelated gun charges. We are disappointed by the court's decision to order a new trial on that second-degree murder charge, and we plan to pursue a retrial on that charge, New Hampshire Department of Justice said in a statement to USA Today. Adam Montgomery remains convicted of multiple serious felonies arising from Harmony's death, as well as separate firearms offenses that were previously upheld on appeal. Montgomery's attorney, Pamela Phelan, told USA Today that the court's decision addresses important aspects of a fair trial. Justice is only served when we provide a person accused of a crime a fair and just trial, Phelan said in a statement on June 15th. A trial that is not conducted with those principles in mind does not provide justice to persons accused of a crime or people who are victims of crimes. In other U.S. news, the Lincoln Memorial Reflecting Pool has become overrun with algae just days after the landmark underwent a multi-million-dollar renovation, leaving visitors wondering if it will be cleared in time for the 4th of July celebrations marking America's 250th anniversary. Photos taken over the weekend show National Park Service employees working to clear algae from the pool, which had turned the water green. The pool's basin had been painted the American flag blue, a dark navy, ahead of Independence Day. The pool in Washington, D.C. measures about 2,000 feet in length and 160 feet in width. The renovation began in April and was completed earlier this month, according to the New York Times. The pool repairs cost a whopping $13.1 million. In a statement to USA Today on June 15th, the Department of the Interior said, versus previous administrations, the National Park Service is actually maintaining the beautifully completed reflecting pool. The nanobubbler technology has successfully destroyed the algae bloom that has plagued every pool reopening since 1922, the statement continues. Now, due to deploying the advanced nanobubbler technology, the algae is dead and being vacuumed up as we speak. We thank President Trump for fixing the reflecting pool for good. While the department remains optimistic, an environmental expert tells USA Today the green could linger for several months. Now shifting to state and local news from the Detroit Free Press. At the beginning of the year, Detroit Mayor Mary Sheffield asks residents to weigh in on their top quality of life concerns in the city. And now, 6 months later, she is releasing their feedback. More than 8,000 residents responded to the Rise Higher Detroit survey, representing 39 of the city's 46 zip codes, on boosting neighborhoods, reliable public transit and infrastructure, job opportunities and training, mental health resources, and government services. We said from the beginning that this administration would govern alongside the people of Detroit, and this framework is proof of that commitment, Sheffield said in a statement on Monday, June 15th. We reached people all over the city, we listened to what they needed most, and turned those voices into a framework for action. This framework reflects the lived experiences, priorities, and visions of the people who call the city home, and it will help guide the work ahead as we continue building a Detroit that raises higher for everyone. Detroit Action, Eastside Community Network, and MI Ponder helped with door-to-door canvassing and at grocery stores, recreation centers, gas stations, churches, and other community spaces. The survey was accessible digitally and on paper in English, Spanish, Arabic, Bengali, and French. The data that came out is a critical asset for us moving forward. It will help us shift the narrative about who we are as a people. It will act as an essential guide that informs every policy and budget decision. It will help us figure out what we need to do better in order to help move the city forward, said Donna Givens Davidson, president and CEO of Eastside Community Network. More than 1,200 residents also joined community conversations across the city with high-ranking city officials to discuss challenges and weigh in on possible solutions. Sheffield has gotten ahead with some initiatives and hires to tackle issues before fully gathering and releasing feedback. Since taking office, she established the Department of Human, Homeless, and Family Services to help residents with housing, homelessness, prevention, and other support services, launched a plan to install 3,000 new mid-block residential streetlights, launched the RX Kids Cash Payment Assistance Program for pregnant moms and babies, expanded contributions to the city's Affordable Housing Development and Preservation Trust Fund for affordable housing investments, launched a senior affairs office to support Detroit's elderly population, and launched a plan to speed up permitting to renovate homes and businesses. Sheffield assured dozens of attendees, ranging from city and philanthropic officials to community organizers and members, that the report will not just sit on a shelf in our office. It represents the collective voice and vision of our city, Sheffield said. It is the cornerstone that this administration will turn to again and again as we shape policy decisions from the people of this great city. Some of the top concerns residents and stakeholders identified in the survey include cost pressures on maintaining homes, leading to housing instability, uneven access to grocery stores, health care, child care, and community spaces, and vacant homes and poor neighborhood maintenance. Residents urged the city to expand access to programs such as eviction prevention and emergency residential assistance, home repair grants, programs for first-time home buyers, and seniors at risk of losing their homes. Seniors over 75 years old also pushed for more mobile services to bring more resources to the neighborhoods. Residents also expressed a desire to beautify their neighborhoods, such as reducing blight, fixing streetlights, potholes, and sidewalks, and increasing enforcement against abandoned properties and illegal dumping. Expanding mental health resources, boosting youth education, as well as job and skills training for at-risk youth also were identified as important to respondents. The top responses were to strengthen access to quality education for youth across the city and expand legal representation for low-income residents. Those earning less than $25,000 a year want the city to boost anti-eviction laws and a right to shelter. Other priority programs include school failure and suspension prevention programs, anti-bullying programs for elementary students, and support for youth experiencing grief, trauma, and mental health challenges. Residents also expressed concern for those avoiding services due to fear of immigration and customs enforcement. Residents expect a more modern transit system and protection from flooding and failing infrastructure. Several residents have dealt with basement flooding, often from heavy rainfall due to drainage failures. Enhancing transit and bus stops have also been a concern, including missed buses, long wait times, and lack of lighting and shelter at stops, and maintenance of sidewalks, particularly in the winter. Pedestrians also face unsafe crossings, especially near schools, due to speeding and other factors. Residents say there may be access to short-term and low-wage jobs, but they can be left without benefits or paths for growth in the city. Residents say they expect Sheffield to invest in job training, certification, and apprentice programs, along with services such as transit, childcare, language assistance, and housing support. Others also suggest the mayor boost access to low-interest loans, seed funding, and grants, streamline the city's permit and licensing process, and develop small business programs that provide assistance, training, and business coaching. Respondents also suggest growing the local tax base and bringing new business and industries to Detroit. However, hundreds wrote in with a strong opposition to bringing in data centers. Residents across all incomes were not supportive of local sales tax and instead recommend taxing large corporations and billionaire developers to ensure large businesses pay their fair share, according to the report. Residents say expanding affordable programs such as childcare outside of school, having paid opportunities, and improving mental health support for youth are a top priority. To help prevent academic failure, suspensions, violence, and bullying in school, respondents suggest identifying development programs for ages 12 to 19. Evidence-based violence prevention programs that detect potentially violent situations and change high-risk behaviors that supports violence, and online programs that help elementary school students understand ways to prevent bullying, cyberbullying, online dangers, and forms of abuse. Respondents also want to see more jobs and skills training and community-based mentorship programs for at-risk youth. Youth participants under 18 also want more aid toward college application processes. Angelique Power, president and CEO of the Skillman Foundation, mentioned that many Detroiters said they want a city that shows up for young people before a crisis, with love for young people that live here, with clear-eyed insight into youth and their power and their potential. She also highlighted the city's boost in after-school program funding, with a goal of placing a program within 2 miles of every single school in the city of Detroit, because Detroit has told us what happens outside of the classroom is just as important as what happens inside the classroom. Improving customer service, increasing transparency, and ensuring the highest ethical standards from city government also were high priorities for survey respondents. Residents say they want the city to improve customer service involving city government functions, along with bringing services to the neighborhood so they don't have to travel downtown. Many said they were frustrated with not knowing who to contact for help in the city government and were open to implementing a single hotline to receive answers without being bounced around to multiple departments. In other news, two adopter road signs put up about a week ago in West Bloomfield Township were taken down on Sunday, June 14th, after sparking political controversy and safety concerns. The Road Commission for Oakland County, RCOC, removed the signs that were located on Orchard Lake Road between Walnut Lake Road and Maple Road, which said, "Next Mile, Voices for Palestinians." This language has caused some concerns among some people, and so we took the signs down in the interest of safety, RCOC Senior Communications Manager Craig Bryson said. Adopt a Road is a program in which individuals or organizations volunteer to clean trash from a designated section of road.

0: 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By continuing to listen, you verify that you qualify within one of these categories. 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
1: We are built upon fundamental constitutional protections, including freedom of speech and expression, but also common sense, officials continued in the post. Should the Adopt a Road program be politicized? Should such a statement be placed in that location? Respecting rights and respecting community involves understanding and sensitivity toward our neighbors, and it is a responsibility shared by all of us. West Bloomfield Township Supervisor Jonathan Warshe and Clerk Debbie Binder could not be immediately reached for comment. Oakland County Executive Dave Coulter said in a June 14th Facebook post that the placement of the Voices for Palestinians Adopt a Road signs near the synagogue was deeply troubling and understandably painful for many of our Jewish neighbors. He added that it appeared to disregard the impact it would have and risks being perceived as an act of provocation. Bryson and Saha Bolden Aulia, the West Bloomfield Township resident who volunteered to adopt the one-mile stretch of Orchard Lake Road, had applied to clean trash from the roadway back in September, months before the attack on the synagogue. The Road Commission approved the request in November. Aulia said by phone on Monday that the attack on Temple Israel was really disturbing and close to where he lives, but the adopting of Orchard Lake Road by Voices for Palestinians group, comprised of himself and about six other individuals, was unrelated. Instead, he said he was inspired to give the other side after a display honoring hostages was put up in the community in the wake of the October 7th, 2023 Hamas-led attack on Israel. While he supported the display and said hostages should never be taken by anyone from anywhere, Aulia said, "With the genocide in Gaza, I wanted to make sure that Palestinians have a voice. That is where Adopt a Road came in, and we also wanted to do civic service." And that will end the reading of the Detroit News and Free Press from WKAR Radio Reading Service. Your readers were Greg and Bridget.
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2: Weather for this morning, partly cloudy with thunderstorms likely this afternoon, a high of 73. For tonight, a few clouds with a low of 55. For tomorrow, cloudy skies with periods of rain throughout the day, a high of 71. This is WKAR Radar Reading Service from Michigan State University in East Lansing.
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Hello, everyone, and welcome back to the program. This edition covers the week of May 31st, 2026. Hope everyone is doing well and enjoying this beautiful spring weather we're having. Due to a death in the family and an ongoing cold that I've got right now, you can hear it in the voice, we're bringing you an encore performance of a program from May of 2020. So grab your favorite beverage and a snack, and let's get started. We're going to kick off this week's program with a book review, something that we don't always do first up. This is from the American Council of the Blind, their e-forum for June of 2020. And the review is of Hannah Fairburn's When You Can't Believe Your Eyes, Vision Loss and Personal Recovery. The title says it all. And this review was written by Kate Crowan. And as an author's note, Hannah Fairburn and I have worked

together for a number of years at the Carroll Center for the Blind and have been friends since then, albeit more recently from a distance. Hannah taught home and personal management skills, and I taught communication skills. I felt that Hannah was a kindred spirit from day one, and we had many discussions during lunch and beyond. I was intrigued when she began writing her blog, with the understanding that it would eventually evolve into a book about vision loss and social skills. I was thrilled when she found a publisher and her book came to fruition last July. When I finally read it, I was in awe, and we discussed a few ideas about marketing the book. How could I say no when Hannah asked me if I would write a book review for the ACB Braille Forum? Writing this review has been a daunting task. There is so much material packed into a short book that I couldn't possibly do it justice by attempting to synthesize the information. I will focus on the organization, who should read it, spoiler alert, everyone, the language, and the humanity brought forth in this book. The book is ingeniously organized. It is not a memoir, even though Hannah's gift for writing and her life experience would certainly qualify her to write a good one. Its genius is that it's not a tell-all advice book, but still is replete with Hannah's layered experiences with her own vision loss, along with those of many others, as evidenced in the acknowledgments. The book is filled with countless hints for adjusting to initial vision loss and ultimately describes developing the skills needed to live a full life, however that might ultimately be interpreted. It is a book that acknowledges the grief and disintegration of self when facing vision loss, suggesting ways of coping at every stage in order to not just move from one day to the next, but envision a future and live a full life. The book is divided into 5 parts, and the reader can certainly learn much about the details just by scanning the table of contents. To gain an idea about the scope of the book, note that Part 1 is called, quote, Believing the Unbelievable, Facing Trauma at the Hospital and Back Home, unquote, and Part 5, quote, A Satisfying Life, unquote. The question is, how do you navigate from one part to the other? The book is layered in its approach to both developing skills and recovering a sense of self, and it is not a linear description. Hannah mentions many times that vision loss is different for each person. As Hannah described, quote, When I lost the sight in my good eye overnight, I went to work the next morning. I was a chef in London, and with help from extra staff, prepared a grand dinner to honor the Archbishop of Westminster. This didn't seem crazy at the time because I couldn't believe anything serious had happened, unquote. Contrast that with, quote, For 3 months I just lay in bed and wept, and then one day I got up and started to take care of myself again, unquote, remembers a Carroll Center volunteer, age 90. Because of the range of reactions to vision loss, the different age groups who are affected, and the different ways of adjustment, each chapter presents ways of coping, ultimately leading to a sense of self that encompasses the vision loss rather than denying or being paralyzed by it. At every turn, Hannah presents ways of coping that evolve as does the adjustment, one bolstering the other. To begin, Chapter 1, The Shock and the Docs, Trauma and Disbelief. In this chapter, Hannah addresses some of the causes of vision loss, but, more to the point, immediately discusses ways of approaching the actual doctor's appointment, writing down a few words to jog your memory, recording the visit, explaining terminology, etc., and ultimately coming to terms with the diagnosis. In the end, the message is, quote, It's your voice that needs to be heard, unquote. Chapter 2 also addresses the issue of your job and how to approach it. Practical suggestions, but not advice, about how you should do the same job or plan for a possible career change at that point. Chapter 3, which is the beginning of Part 2, A New Life, Going Through Grief and Preparing for Change, deals with the grief and, quote, identity dislocation, unquote, and the acknowledgement of the very personal experience with a plan to move forward. I encourage you to read the table of contents just to gain an overview. Part 4 is Going Solo, and Part 5 is A Satisfying Life. You get the picture. From grief over loss to more independence of a full life with strategies to cope at every stage.
As part of this multi-layered approach to vision loss and the strategies needed, every chapter has references to other chapters that pertain to a specific theme. This approach allows the reader to cross-reference. There is also a detailed reference and resource section at the end, and each chapter always indicates the applicable notes. This allows the reader or family member to read the book as a whole or as a reference. Since resources are ever-changing, particularly in regard to technology, Hannah's website, www.visionlossandpersonalrecovery.com, that's visionlossandpersonalrecovery.com, will offer information beyond those in the notes at the end of the book. In a book club that I belong to, that is made up of mostly librarians, the question is always asked, quote, who should read this book, unquote? As I mentioned earlier, the answer is everyone. I have always been blind, so I never thought what it might be like to actually lose vision. My life was so enriched by my experiences teaching at the Carroll Center because it changed my perception about vision loss and how it changed lives. A person who is adjusting to vision loss or blindness has a very different perspective about the loss of sight, and I would never have learned as much about that perspective if I hadn't worked at the Carroll Center. Anyone who has always been blind or visually impaired will be enriched by reading this book, both from the anecdotes and the advice. Since I have been on the planet a while, this book contains so much about what I have already learned through life experience, but if I were a recent high school or college graduate, beginning my first job, or perhaps after leaving a rehab center, I would find a wealth of information and might be able to avoid making mistakes. The book shows great sensitivity when discussing family life, from the point of view of the person experiencing vision loss within the family to the family members and how they can maintain their equilibrium. That delicate balance between autonomy and need and the experience of the family member who might be giving too much is constantly explored. Family members of those who are blind or losing vision should definitely read this book. The reader who wants to simply read a book to gain knowledge of vision loss will not be disappointed. Anyone who has experienced grief or depression will learn a great deal about coping with grief by reading Chapter 4 and the other chapters that discuss the constant need to readjust to grief in a world where there is, quote, no script for grief, unquote. Read this book and recommend it to your family and friends. I would also urge you to find ways to get it to your local libraries, senior centers, and other advocacy groups. With regard to availability and readability, the book was published by a small publisher but is now available in print from Amazon. The e-book is available from the Google Play Store. It was recorded at the Perkins Braille and Talking Book Studio by narrator Judy Ewell, whom Hannah chose. I can hear Hannah's voice through the reader. She reads with a direct, confident, and compassionate voice. Since the book is organized by parts, chapters, and sections, it is very easy to navigate using an audio player. The book is also available from Bookshare, and the heading structure makes it very navigable using Microsoft Word. The book is a balance of warmth, humor, factual information ranging from the types of vision loss to what is needed to cope, and the multiplicity of experiences and emotions when you literally, quote, can't believe your eyes, unquote. Hannah shows how you can move from that stage of disintegration to the final stage, quote, here you are again, welcome, unquote. We continue this week's edition of the Blindness and Disability News Hour by going to Hannah Fairburn's website, visionlossandpersonalrecovery.com. That's all one word, visionlossandpersonalrecovery.com. And we're going to read a article that's been posted there on May 19th, 2020. After losing my sight, struggling to be seen. And this is a repost from the New York Times Modern Love series. And it's written by Leona Godin. And Leona Godin describes some infuriating aspects of blind-sighted relationships. Quote, blindness can make you paranoid in love. Is he looking at another woman? Is she prettier than me? Unquote. New acquaintances often give your sighted partner credit for even writing your emails.
And M. Leona Godin is a writer, an actor, an artist, and an educator who is blind. She is currently working on Seeing and Not Seeing, a personal and cultural history of blindness with Pantheon Books. And let's follow the link here to the New York Times. This actual article that I'm going to be reading comes from the New York Times at nytimes.com. In their Modern Love series, After Losing My Sight, Struggling to Be Seen. At the kickoff dinner for a five-week retreat in the Catskills, I said to my fellow writers, quote, I suck at being blind, unquote. This is only partly true. I'm good with the technology that allows me to be a writer, but I'm not so good at the mobility thing, which is where my sighted partner, Alabaster, comes in. I had work to do, and didn't want to waste time getting lost on the way to the dining hall, so I asked if I could bring him, and they said yes. I was the only blind person, the only disabled person, the only person to bring a companion, so it was understandable that people would ask, quote, how did you two meet, unquote. But it bothered me that my fellow writers were more interested in my relationship than my work. As he and I told and retold our complicated history, we were pushed to the breaking point. Before the age of 10, I had normal vision, and since my early 40s, I have been totally blind. During decades of losing my sight, I was visually impaired. As I was going blind, my dating life proceeded as it does for many urban 20 and 30-year-olds, with a lot of falling in love that sometimes resulted in shacking up. 2 months here, 4 years there, that seemed to be my relationship expiration date. The year I turned 30, I trained with my first guide dog, Millennium, a sleek black lab. I still had some usable vision during the day, but could hardly see at night. With Millennium, though, I could go out by myself at night for the first time in years. My boyfriend became a casualty of my newfound freedom. When he moved out, he said, half-joking to Millennium, quote, you won, buddy, unquote. Yet that freedom did not translate into how people saw me. I suddenly went from looking normal to looking blind. At intersections, strangers would grab my arm and attempt to usher Millennium and me across the street. I understand they were trying to help, but sighted people often forget that blind people also do not like to be grabbed by strangers. Quote, I know karate, I'd say, unquote, struggling them off, and I did. Blind karate is a thing. This was in New York City, where I was teaching English literature as part of my graduate degree. I wore cute little outfits, herringbone skirt suits with high heel boots. I did quite a bit of dating during those first years with Millennium. But academia was not for me. After receiving a dissertation grant, I had so much time on my hands that I began moonlighting as a performer at East Village Open Mics. I wasn't particularly talented at comedy or the accordion, but I got friendly with great people who accepted my guide dog and me as two of the freaks. I met my partner, Alabaster, in a basement black box theater. He's a singer and composer, and from his first song I experienced a strange mix of sorrow and glee and awe. I could tell from the way people treated him that he was good-looking, too. In various stages of proximity and strong lighting, I would glimpse that fact. Thus, he is preserved in my mind's eye, youngish and beautiful forever, as am I. We were both loosely dating other inappropriate people in the scene. Nothing happened until my roommate and I invited him to take the vacated third room in our Astoria apartment. Our previous relationships melted away, and when he got a gig to transport some rich man's art to Florida, I volunteered to join him. We first kissed by the side of a fancy swimming pool, and love followed hard. That was a decade ago. Something the movies don't show when it comes to blindness is how it can make a person paranoid in the love department. Or at least that has been my experience. Is he looking at some other woman? Is she prettier than me? Is he looking at me with love? Such are the questions that fueled my jealousy. I had been prone to fits of insecurity with my other boyfriends, but my anger grew with my blindness. During one of our early meals with my writing fellows, Alabaster said, quote, oh yeah, we had some knockdown, drag-out fights back then. She punched me in the face once, unquote. Everyone laughed. I was aghast.
Besides the fact that I don't remember punching him in the face, it's not something I wanted those near strangers to know about me. He meant it to be a funny story about how messed up we were back then. And we were. We broke up after a year together. The summer of our breakup marked my 9th anniversary with my first guide dog. I had lost quite a bit of vision over those years, and it was harder for me to get around. Yet, it was time to retire Millennium. He was slowing and needed to live his final years in tranquility. My guide dog, my lover, and my roommate all moved out in quick succession. I called my best friend, Indigo, crying. She flew in the next day to help me. We cleaned up the apartment, and I found new roommates. I also had a summer fling with a nice young man I met at a show. Quote, "Is he cute?" I asked Indigo. "Oh, yeah," she said. "You just want to shoot him up in a rocket." Which is how he came to be called the astronaut. But it didn't last. I got trained with my second guide dog, Igor, a beautiful German shepherd. But I had never developed good mobility skills. Before, I could always see traffic flow, and now that I was blind, I didn't know how to listen. Guide dogs are only as good as their partners, and I was not good. Alabaster and I never completely stopped seeing each other, although we dated other people. A few years later, we redeclared our love and commitment, and within a month, Igor died suddenly because of complications during surgery. I was devastated and riddled with guilt for my ineptitude, having filled his too short life with so much stress. Alabaster helped me through this loss, and we clung to each other. We were more humble by then and somewhat more sober. 6 years have passed, during which we have been nearly inseparable. It's impossible to say what our relationship would be like if I were not blind. Being blind is part of who I am now, and being with him is also part of who I am. Yet I struggled to be seen as a capable, distinct individual, which is why, after working so hard on my book proposal and selling the project, after being nominated by my agent to attend the Catskills Fellowship, completing the beastly application and then being accepted, it was painful to think that my writing fellows were not seeing me. The paranoia crept back, except now, instead of fearing my guy would be led away by another woman, I feared my own accomplishments were being eclipsed by his considerable charms and talents. Alabaster helped me get around the campus, and others assumed he did much more. At dinner, I mentioned reading an email, and someone said, quote, "You mean Alabaster reads it to you?" unquote. I explained about my screen reading software and my braille display. Even after I presented my work, people were more enthusiastic about Alabaster's music and former military service. Maybe they thought blindness made me less approachable. Maybe they wondered what a great-sighted guy like Alabaster was doing with this blind woman ball and chain. I wish I could say that I was proud rather than jealous of the attention he got, but the imbalance strained our relationship in a way that it hadn't been in years. So many nights in the Catskills ended in arguments and tears. I began to dream of reasserting my independence, of returning to my life as a single person of worth, rather than a blind sidekick. Although imagining my life without Alabaster made me see that I could, of course, live without him, I also understood with a sudden clarity that I did not want to. Quote, "These people do not appreciate me," I thought, "but he does," unquote. On the last night of camaraderie over beers, someone said, quote, "You and Alabaster have been one of the most popular topics of conversation here," unquote. And for the first time, I didn't hear, quote, "What's a great guy like that doing with a blind woman?" I heard, "You two make a really good couple," unquote. Only a few of my fellow writers had significant others waiting for them at home. Among us were more divorcees and single people. Looking back, I am astounded that I forgot for those weeks in the Catskills that, blind or not, love is easy to lose, and it's hard to find. Our next story on this week's edition of the Blindness and Disability News Hour takes us to hashtag MyBlindStory at blindnewworld.org. The blind horse rider blazing the trail for other visually impaired horse enthusiasts. And this is posted on May 27th of 2020 and is written by Nikki Watson. My name is Nikki Watson, a blind horse rider and general horse enthusiast.
I'm 53 years old, and I live in Devon in the United Kingdom with my husband, Hal, my guide dog, Quincy, and our three horses, Florence, Peregrine, and Mr. Mayo. I was born with a recessive form of retinitis pigmentosa, or RP. Therefore, I have never had good eyesight and have been totally blind for a long time now. This has caused me a few problems with my equestrian aspirations. But while some people might think that you can be blind or you can be horsey, under no circumstances can you be both. But I say I beg to differ. As long as I can remember, I have loved horses. There was never a eureka moment when I looked at a horse and thought, wow. It was just always there, like a seed had been sown in my soul before I was born. And this is strange, really, because I don't come from a horsey family. In fact, my mom was terrified of horses. I love all animals, but with horses, it's different. I don't actually have to ride very often to be happy, but I do need to be able to touch and smell and interact with them. Horses feed my soul and ground me. Remove me from horses for, say, 3 weeks, and I become very unhappy and unsettled. As soon as I could talk, I talked about horses. As soon as I could walk, I trotted around on my imaginary pony. If a toy, a book, or a game didn't include a horse, I wasn't really interested. I finally convinced my parents to let me have riding lessons when I was 9, and I desperately wanted my own pony. I also wanted to work with horses. Sadly, this was not to be. The equestrian world, although not entirely hostile, is not always amenable to the specific needs of the blind and visually impaired. Many people and organizations claim that it is too dangerous for blind and visually impaired people to ride or handle horses. They say they would be breaking all kinds of health and safety regulations if they allowed it, and their insurance wouldn't cover any accidents. This isn't necessarily true. Yes, riding is a high-risk sport, but then when you are blind, just going to the shop is high risk. Also, as long as we are able to understand the risks and give our informed consent, then as adults, isn't it up to us? And what if you are already working in the equestrian industry before you lose your sight? Just as blindness and visual impairment can happen to anyone at any time in life, so can anyone, regardless of their personal circumstances, be bitten by the horse bug. I'm incredibly lucky. Okay, so I didn't get to work with horses, but whilst I never got my childhood pony, I have now owned horses for over 30 years. However, it hasn't always been easy. Being blind can be lonely and isolating, as can not having a kindred spirit to share your passion with. So I set out to form a support network for other blind riders and those who support us. You'd be surprised how many of us are out there. From weekly riders at local riding schools, members of Riding for the Disabled groups, people who have lost their sight but were horsey anyway, to those of us who are lucky enough to own our own. Whether it's hacking, dressage, driving, or show jumping, there is a blind person somewhere who loves it. So if you are blind or visually impaired and love horses, please know that you are not alone. And Nikki is a blind horse rider and the founder of several groups to facilitate networking for the visually impaired horse enthusiasts and supporters. And these include Blind Riders UK and Blind Riders Network on Facebook and at Blind Riders UK on Twitter. Her goal is to break down barriers and make the equestrian world more accepting of, inclusive of, and accessible to blind and visually impaired people. She also writes a personal blog that journals her and Hal's adventures in looking after their horses. You can also find Nikki on Twitter at Trot On Blindly and on Instagram at Poo Picking In The Dark. And her personal blog, for those who are interested, can be found on Facebook at Poo Picking In The Dark. We are approaching the halfway point in this week's edition of the Blindness and Disability News Hour. So let's talk tech for a little while. We're going to go to Access World Magazine from the American Foundation for the Blind. And you can find them online at afb.org. This is from the May 2020 issue, because the June one isn't quite out yet. But we haven't completed the May issue, so that's a good thing.
And we're going to do probably a couple articles here, two or three perhaps. Our first one is Employment Matters, Audrey Joy Levine, a self-employed music professional. And this is written by Deborah Kendrick. An observation I made decades ago was that many people with visual impairments needed to take a patchwork approach to employment. Someone who was good with numbers but hadn't yet been successful finding full-time employment, for example, could tutor some high school kids, complete and file income tax returns for people less inclined to do their own, and maybe pick up a part-time assignment doing the payroll for a small business. They might even pick up a bit of business providing financial planning advice. This kind of approach is especially common for artists. If your most notable skill is in writing a poem, playing the clarinet, or making a beautiful ceramic pot, piecing together several small jobs might provide a sustainable path to generating income while still doing the work you love. What happens then, I wondered in late March of 2020, if you are one of those self-employed artists with multiple part-time, seasonal, or inconsistent income streams, and the coronavirus pandemic sends everyone scurrying into isolation? It just happened that I was wondering about these things when I received an email from Access World reader Audrey Joy Levine. A self-employed musician, Audrey's schedule is typical of that hodgepodge approach known to so many self-employed artists, blind or sighted. Through a business she and a friend created over a decade ago, Futura Enterprises, she was working with middle school and high school students with an already established talent to fine-tune their skills and enhance their professional options. She was working with seniors in her community, teaching simple chords and scales and music theory. She was a performing artist, playing piano and singing. All of that, as she wrote to me, quote, came to a screeching halt 2 weeks ago, unquote. This was back in March. That marker, in time, of course, was the start of the COVID-19 pandemic in the U.S. Audrey lives and works in New York City, currently the very hottest of hotbeds of the pandemic. As she summed it up in her message to me just prior to the necessity for all of us to isolate ourselves, quote, I had a job with the community center in the complex where I live. I was teaching music to kids, seniors, running sing-alongs. I had a night gig at a steakhouse where I took song requests and got folks dancing in the aisle, unquote. And then all of it stopped. Audrey's message, of course, prompted two questions. First, how does a blind person establish this combination of employment opportunities? And second, what will she do now that she is unable to go to any of the people and places where she worked? Raised in her earliest years by a single mom, Audrey Joy Levine describes her childhood as idyllic. Her mother loved her and her extended family did too. Her grandfather noticed her eyes weren't following a finger movement when she was only 6 weeks old, and she was diagnosed early as having retinitis pigmentosa. Her mom was dating someone who made Braille blocks when Audrey was only 2 years old, so her Braille instruction began. When she was three, her mom introduced her to those little magnets shaped like the letters of the alphabet, so she learned her print letters as well. When her grandfather asked for Hanukkah gift ideas, Audrey's mom suggested a toy piano. Thus, even before she was in school, Audrey's lifelong love of music began. When it was time for school, she was enrolled in a public school and learned Braille and all the other necessary skills a blind child needs from a teacher who traveled from school to school throughout Nassau County. All of those kids, about 20 of them, were assembled from time to time for field trips and celebrations, so Audrey sometimes had exposure to other blind kids. One of those kids, incidentally, when she was 12 or 13 and going to Hebrew school in preparation for her bat mitzvah, was Access World's own Jay Leventhal. When Audrey was in the second grade, her teacher asked all of the kids what special wish they might have. Audrey's leading wish was not for eyesight, but for a daddy and a piano. She wasn't talking about the toy on which she could play just about everything by ear, but a real piano with 88 keys. The newspaper picked up on and published this little girl's request. It just happened that the editor's brother owned Jack Kahn's Music, a renowned music store in New York, and Audrey's mother received a call from Jack himself.
Quote, "Don't take anyone else's crap," unquote, Jack Kahn told her mother, and as the family story goes, he himself was selecting the right piano for little Audrey, he informed her mother, and before long, it was delivered. Audrey also got her other wish when her mother eventually remarried and gave Audrey the father she adores. Eventually, Audrey took piano lessons at the Lighthouse for the Blind in New York. There she added to her already solid foundation in literary Braille by becoming fluent in reading and writing Braille music notation. When it came time for college, music was an obvious choice. Quote, "But in my family," she explains, "music wasn't enough. To be prepared for a career, I needed to find a college that emphasized both music and business," unquote. Her first college was Hofstra University. After so many weekends of traveling with friends to Greenwich Village, however, she eventually transferred to New York University and graduated from that school in 1981 as a member of their first music business class. In addition to that undergraduate degree, she ultimately earned a master's degree in performing arts administration. For the next several years, Audrey taught in a variety of schools and other programs throughout the New York area. Along the way, she became licensed to teach and earned a master's in performance, quote, "just by giving a recital," unquote, she says, in 1997. Some of her teaching was in special education, and sometimes it was in nonprofit sectors such as at the Boys and Girls Club. Always, it was about sharing the joy of music with young people. She and her now business partner, Calvin Stevens, kept running into one another and ultimately formed their business, Futura Enterprises. They work with young professionals, Audrey coaching them to improve and enhance their musical talent, and Calvin guiding them toward a more marketable visual image. Futura Enterprises also organizes parties and events, for which she says Calvin does the organizational part and she does the schmoozing. Although Audrey's work and routines had come, as she said, quote, "to a screeching halt," unquote, when I spoke with her, she was by no means despondent or distressed. She and Calvin were hunkering down in her New York apartment, strategizing future plans, researching grant possibilities, and staying busy. Semi-retired since 2008, her financial shift is not dire. Audrey has the same baby grand piano she has had since 1975, and she works out new songs every day. She is taking a songwriting course and has obtained an agent for marketing herself as a voiceover talent. Braille music has been at the center of all her work for almost as long as she can remember, and she is proud that she has built personal relationships with the NLS Music Section directors and had the opportunity to influence the choices made there about the Braille music to be produced. NLS patrons who find Carole King, Broadway musicals, and Motown hits in the musical literature available in Braille from NLS might be feeling some reverberation of the vocal opinions stated without hesitation by Audrey Levine to NLS music staff over the years. In addition to Braille music, other essential tools are her Windows-based PC, her HIMS Braille Sense U2 Mini, her Mac laptop, APH Refresher Braille display, her iPhone, and, of course, her piano. For her restaurant performances, she uses a Casio keyboard with a microphone input. Audrey Joy Levine's love of music has carried her into a wide variety of work experiences, and even though she, like the rest of us, is looking at an uncertain length of time of remaining at home, she is using the same skills she's always has to keep generating opportunities. She's wiping down the banister as she walks up and down 11 flights in her building each morning, and then riding her exercise bike, quote, "to nowhere and back for a while," unquote. She doesn't hesitate to call upon people she knows or those who are, as they say, friends of friends. She is outgoing and confident. She says her musical repertoire is currently about 500 songs and that she can play any song in any key. Her best talent, however, and the one that to be noted by those blind people aspiring to assemble similar artistic careers, might arguably be her fervent belief in herself. And if you just joined us, you're listening to the Blindness and Disability News Hour from Mind's Eye Radio in Belleville, Illinois. This program covers the week of May 31st, 2020.
And we'll continue the program with a continued look at the May 2020 issue of Access World Magazine from the American Foundation for the Blind. You'll find them online at afb.org. We turn to a product review here, Solving the Great American Puzzle, a review of the crossword web-based game from APH. And this review was conducted and written by J.J. Medaw. Crossword puzzles have been a staple of American mornings for more than a century, with the first puzzle appearing in a December 1913 issue of the New York World newspaper. They can be one of the most stimulating mental exercises, stretching the mind to ascertain esoteric answers and rare pop culture references. Until recently, however, these puzzles were largely unreadable by screen readers and other accessibility tools, leaving people with visual impairments to rely on others in order to participate. The American Printing House for the Blind, or APH, as a part of their increasing focus on free web apps and tools, now offers a way to play these timeless puzzles at the same time as everyone else. APH Crossword is a web-based game that allows users to play the same puzzles found in the largest daily newspapers, as well as many more from a variety of sources. Crossword is a web app, meaning it runs entirely inside your browser of choice, much like Google Docs or Office 365. To start, simply visit the Crossword website in your browser of choice, and you can find that at crossword.aphtech.org. That's crossword.aphtech.org. It's designed to work with screen readers, and many features have been included to make puzzles easier to navigate and explore. For those readers who may have never encountered a crossword puzzle, it might be helpful to explain the basic concepts. A crossword puzzle features a set of spaces on a grid, typically a 15 by 15 square. Words are formed by filling in letters across, from left to right, and down, from top to bottom. The puzzle gets its name because many of the words cross each other. In order to determine which words fit in the grid, each puzzle includes a set of clues that you use to guess the word or phrase. A recent Wall Street Journal puzzle, for example, included the clue, "Take flight to unite five," as the clue for one across. The five tells you the number of letters in the answer, which happens to be elope. Connected to the first E in elope is one down, the clue for which is fair, four letters. The correct answer is expo. Other letters in elope and expo connect to more clues in the puzzle, making it easier to fill in the blanks as you determine possible answers. If you're a bit confused, don't worry, as the concept often becomes clearer after starting your first puzzle. After loading the crossword website, you will be presented with one of the built-in puzzles to solve. APH has created over 90 puzzles intended for middle and high school students in a variety of subjects. Some of these certainly may be a challenge to some, and they can also be a good way to explore and understand the app. If you're using a screen reader, you will want to turn on your browser's mode for interacting with pages, such as Focus Mode in NVDA or Forms Mode in JAWS. While in the app, you can press Tab to move through the available parts of the game. The first item is an Options menu, which lets you load puzzles and set various game settings. More on that in a second. Pressing Tab again will put you in the list of available puzzles, including the educational puzzles mentioned above and any puzzles you may have loaded previously. Use your arrow keys to select a puzzle and then press Tab to move to the puzzle itself. Once you are in the puzzle proper, the first list you will encounter are the across clues, typically starting with one across. Use your arrow keys to move between clues in the puzzle. As explained above, each clue also gives the number of letters in the answer. There are two ways to move into the puzzle. You can press Tab again from the list of across clues to move your focus into the puzzle grid. Or, perhaps more intuitively, you can press Enter on any of the clues to move your cursor to the location in the puzzle corresponding to the clue.
When in the puzzle itself, pressing tab one final time will move you to the list of down clues for the puzzle. So, essentially, you will be moving between the two lists of clues, across and down, and the puzzle itself in order to solve it. At this point, it's worth moving focus to the grid to understand how crossword puzzles are laid out and how the app indicates the various items on the grid. Each square where you can type a letter is indicated by either hearing silence from your screen reader or perhaps a placeholder such as cell. Spaces where letters cannot be typed are indicated by the text black space, which is also visually how this looks on a puzzle. By arrowing around the grid, you can hear how the various clues connect to each other in the layout of the puzzle. If you find one of the edges of the puzzle, a short click sound will play. Let's illustrate this a bit further by giving an example. Follow along if you wish. I moved to the list of puzzles and selected 10th grade cooking from the list. I pressed tab and was placed on the first clue for the puzzle, which happens to be one across, an appliance where food is stored and kept cold, 12 letters. Pressing enter on this clue will put us at the first square of the answer, which we now know is 12 letters. Since I know a bit about food, I'm able to type in the answer refrigerator. Crossword plays a short beep when I type in the last letter of the answer, so I know the answer is complete. You may notice that crossword will speak the contents of the boxes as you land on them. There was a box labeled 2 and another labeled 3. These numbers refer to additional clues in the puzzle. In this case, down clues. I can press left arrow to explore adjacent clues, and pressing the left arrow key once after typing in refrigerator moves the cursor back to the letter O, which also speaks the number 3. Press enter on this box to hear the clue for 3 down. This clue is then spoken. Lets the cook know when the meal is ready. 9 letters. Since this clue is connected to our answer of refrigerator, we now know that the answer is 9 letters and begins with O. As more answers are discovered, you will encounter words with many or even all of their letters filled in. Part of the beauty of crossword puzzles is that you don't need to know every answer and can use previous clues to help you solve more of the puzzle. You can move between the grid and the clue lists at will, and it's recommended you do this to quickly explore the puzzle. Most of the additional features for crossword live in the options menu. You can find this menu by pressing tab or shift plus tab until you hear options menu. Press enter to browse the various choices in this menu. The first three options allow you to load puzzles from various sources. Puzzles, many of which are free, are available through the web, with most using the PUZ file format, a standard for puzzle markers. The website Crossword Fiend is one such resource for puzzles, and you can find them online at crosswordfiend.com. 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WORDFIEND.com. Please note that not all puzzles on this page are in the PUZ format. I have tested and played the Wall Street Journal puzzles, which are published 6 days a week. You can either download the PUZ file and open it from your computer, or choose the Open from Web option and paste in the website URL of a puzzle that is online. There is another option in the menu for specifically loading New York Times puzzles. These are often seen as some of the toughest in the industry, especially the Saturday puzzle. You will need a subscription to access these puzzles, which include archives going back over 2 decades. Many of the remaining options allow you to check your answers as you type, or check the entire solution of a puzzle. These are also available using keyboard shortcuts, which vary depending on your operating system. For example, Windows users can press Alt plus Shift plus W to check the current word that has focus in the grid. You can also use Alt plus Shift plus L to check the current letter, or Alt plus Shift plus P to check the entire solution. You will hear either a ding or a buzz sound to indicate if the letter, word, or puzzle is correct or incorrect. The program will not give you the correct answer.
You can also press Alt plus Shift plus S to toggle a mode that will let you know of incorrect letters as you arrow around the puzzle. These features are a nice way to check your work, though many purists, including myself, believe that much of the fun of crossword puzzles is to figure out the solution with as little help as possible, so may opt to wait until the very end to check a solution. The last set of options allow you to reset the puzzle by clearing all of the answers and to view the user guide and about information. As this is typical with APH products, the online manual is very detailed and includes a variety of tips and tricks for using the program. Of particular interest are some tips for working with specific screen readers to optimize the program. Crossword was initially designed for PC users, but now also works on mobile devices. The interface is streamlined and will show one clue at a time with options to move between clues and around the grid. I personally find programs like this work best on a computer due to their inclusion of more keyboard shortcuts and the ability to easily move through the clue list. But for those moments when you need to kill some time on the subway or bus, the mobile option is a nice addition. Some users, especially those using JAWS, have noticed a bit of lag when navigating the app, especially when moving from the grid to the list of down clues. If you experience this, you may consider trying another screen reader or browser to see if this improves navigation. Screen readers are often still adapting to working with modern and more complex web apps, so your mileage may vary. Finally, crossword clues can be tricky beasts, and you can choose to finish puzzles in a variety of ways. For me, I would rather not look up answers as this takes away much of the fun of the puzzles, but will use Google sometimes to verify spellings or to learn about an answer once it has been entered. There are online crossword dictionaries and solvers that are available, and you can choose to use these resources as you see fit. I've seen the crossword app grow quite a bit since the first version in 2018, and find the puzzle-solving experience quite enjoyable. There are naturally some things that would make the program even better. In a typical puzzle, there are often more than 60 or 70 clues to answer. Once most of the clues have been solved, it would be great to press a key to get a list of unsolved clues, or perhaps move to the next or previous unsolved clue. Once navigation features such as a way to type in a number to jump directly to a clue or a search function for known clue text would make the game more efficient. Finally, a way to save progress in a game and send it to someone else, or a multiplayer mode, would be a dream feature that would bring this program to the next level. It's worth noting that your puzzle progress is saved currently and will be reloaded if you use the same browser in the future. These are all just ideas to make the game even better and do not detract from the current experience. So, the bottom line. If you are stuck at home or are seeking a challenging mental exercise, Crossword may just be the app for you. It's completely free, and there are plenty of puzzles to keep you busy. You can even create your own puzzles for others to try out. APH should be commended for a well-thought-out experience and their willingness to incorporate user feedback. Now, I'm off to figure out the answer to 19 across, muffin morsel, three letters. One more article from Access World Magazine from the American Foundation for the Blind. Vintage Game Series Part 2, the Q9 Action Game. This review was conducted and written by Jamie Pauls. Several years ago, when I was host of ACB Radio's Main Menu program, I interviewed Philip Benefall of Blast Bay Studios about a new side-scroller game entitled Q9 Action Game. In this game, an alien named Q9 has crashed his spaceship on Earth and somehow become separated from it. You must guide Q9 through a series of adventures in order to reunite him with his spacecraft. I recall spending several hours playing this title, but after a while I put it aside and I didn't think much about it again. Most recently, Hartgen Consultancy included Q9 Action Game along with several other games in its Leesy product, a series of JAWS scripts that the company's founder, Brian Hartgen, has developed that add an incredible amount of power to the JAWS screen reader.
At the cost of £50 or $63 for the Leasy Total Package, or £35 or $43 for Leasy Advanced, the inclusion of Q9 is a deal that is hard to argue with. Hartgen Consultancy owns the rights to Q9, so you will not be able to access the game outside the Leasy suite. Playing Q9. First, you can only play this game on the Windows platform. Second, although the game is basically self-voicing, the JAWS screen reader needs to be running in order for the game to work. It's not possible to play the game using another screen reader such as NVDA or Narrator. That being said, after you had launched the game, you can unload JAWS and the game will still function. Finally, there are no graphics in the game, so everything is audio-based. You will need a pair of stereo headphones to take full advantage of the excellent sounds and original orchestral score found within the game. For the game's main menu, you are able to start a new game, load your last played game, play the game in survival mode with only one life instead of multiple lives, test your speakers, view your high scores, learn game sounds, and exit. There is a register option, but I wasn't sure what the point was since I already owned the game. I wasn't brave enough to test the registration option. I didn't want to risk messing up my copy of the game. In Q9, our feisty little alien must traverse various worlds with multiple levels in each world. You guide him through each world using your right and left arrow keys. Right moves Q9 forward, left moves him backward. Adding the control key to either arrow key allows Q9 to run instead of walk. It's possible to press and hold an arrow key to walk or run without needing to hit the key multiple times. It's possible to change direction very quickly, thereby spinning around in the game. Pressing the up arrow key causes Q9 to jump up for a few seconds. You must then hit your left or right arrow key multiple times to make him jump. Q9 has a club to kill various attackers that get in his way. He also owns a slingshot, and he can collect rocks along the way. Finally, he has a deuce shield, which allows him to both defend himself against enemies and weaken them at the same time. A press of the spacebar activates Q9's chosen weapon. Along with extra lives, extra strength, and extra points, you can collect additional deuce shields and rocks throughout the game. These bonus items come in the form of blips that you must catch before they fall to Earth and shatter. The documentation states that there is a fourth weapon, but I have yet to complete the game and find it. Even on the easiest level, this game is delightfully difficult to play. You can switch weapons quickly in the game by either pressing number keys at the top of the keyboard or cycling among weapons with the Alt key. Hear the amount of ammunition available to your selected weapon by pressing the letter A. The letter H gives you Q9's current health, and S tells you the current game score. Find out how many lives Q9 has left with the letter L. I was amused during one round of the gameplay to learn that Q9 had 9 lives. Page up and down let you adjust the volume of the background music. P pauses and resumes gameplay, and escape ends a current game. The Learn Game Sounds option in Q9 is especially nice, as it plays the game sounds on a loop until you manually stop the playback. This lets you get a real feel for the various sounds you will encounter in gameplay. The game has 4 difficulty levels ranging from easy to insane. I especially like the fact that even the easy level provides a true challenge. And finally, the bottom line. I had a lot of fun traveling down memory lane with my little pal Q9 as I was replaying this game. The voice acting, the sound effects, and the music are all top quality. Commands are simple, and the plot, while also simple, is engaging. I found that JAWS occasionally conflicted with game commands, therefore causing some sluggish responsiveness when playing. Setting JAWS to speech on demand helped, but I sometimes needed to either restart JAWS or the game to make things right. Using another strategy, once the game was loaded, I completely unloaded JAWS and was able to play the game with no problem. Once I exited the game, I restarted JAWS again. I have alerted Brian Hartgen to these issues, and he will take a look at them. Keep in mind that the game is several years old and no longer in active development, so those issues may simply be the price paid for playing a vintage game. Although there are mild instances of profanity, I don't believe either the language or scenes of violence are sufficient to detract most people from playing the game.
I have reviewed, or I will review, the latest version of Lisi in a future article, but if you have the scripts on your computer and feel like playing some of the games the suite of applications has to offer, I would definitely recommend Q9 Action Game as one of the titles you should consider. And that about wraps up this week's edition of the Blindness and Disability News Hour. This program covers the week of May 31st, 2020. My name is Bill. Thanks for joining us this week. This program, as always, is a production.

0: 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By continuing to listen, you verify that you qualify within one of these categories. 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
1: But solar panels keep getting cheaper, and developers keep getting better at installing them. As a result, there are bigger and bigger solar projects that are taking over the lead in giant power plants. The Khavda Renewable Energy Park in India includes solar panels, wind turbines, and battery banks. The giant facility, entirely the work of billionaire Gautam Adani, is employing 15,000 laborers as it continues to grow and will have a total of 30 gigawatts of combined solar and wind capacity. The Talatan Solar Park in China currently can produce nearly 17 gigawatts and is still growing. Multi-gigawatt solar projects are becoming commonplace in China. Like the giant facility in India, Talatan is located in a sparsely populated plateau. These projects are very different from the Three Gorges Dam project that displaced a million people when construction started in the 1990s. The Westlands Water District in California's Central Valley has a plan to build a sprawling 21-gigawatt solar complex connected to a privately developed transmission corridor. Solar power now represents more than half of all new electricity capacity additions worldwide. While solar still accounts for only 8% of the world's electricity production, giant solar plants coming online means that percentage will rapidly grow. Earthwise is a production of WAMC. 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
2: Weather for this morning, partly cloudy with thunderstorms likely this afternoon, a high of 73. For tonight, a few clouds with a low of 55. For tomorrow, cloudy skies with periods of rain throughout the day, a high of 71. 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

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This is Chris and Barb with the reading of the Detroit News and Free Press. For the next half hour, I will be reading the Michigan News and Detroit Area News. Oil prices fall with news of deal, boosting hope gas prices will too. Frank Witzel, Detroit Free Press. A day after officials from the United States and Iran said they reached an agreement to reopen the Strait of Hormuz, a waterway through which a fifth of the world's oil passes, the average gasoline price in the state was $4.18 a gallon. That's a penny less on Monday, June 15th, than it was the day before, although still slightly higher than a week ago, according to AAA, which tracks prices at thousands of stations across the state. Diesel was $5.56 a gallon, down from $5.69 a week ago. The national average for gasoline was lower at $4.07 a gallon, according to AAA, and Gas Buddy, which also tracks prices, put it even lower at $3.99 a gallon for the first time since mid-April. Negotiations with Iran are ongoing, but many characterize the agreement, or what is now being called a Memorandum of Understanding, as a breakthrough. It is set to be signed on Friday in Switzerland. The deal with the Islamic Republic of Iran is now complete, President Donald Trump announced on Sunday, adding, "I hereby fully authorize the toll-free opening of the Strait of Hormuz and simultaneously herewith authorize the immediate removal of the United States naval blockade." Trump also urged ships of the world to start their engines and declared, "Let the oil flow." Oil prices fall, deal details to come. The news of a deal quickly prompted crude oil

0: prices to fall, and by early Monday, they were trading in the low 80s a barrel. The price of oil is significant because it largely determines the price of gasoline, which, analysts say, tends to fall more slowly than they rise. Details of the international deal, news outlets reported, were not disclosed. The decline came as oil prices moved sharply lower in reaction to news of a potential deal between the United States and Iran, said Patrick Dahan, head of petroleum analysis at GasBuddy. The real test now shifts to the Strait of Hormuz, where any reopening and resumption of normal oil flows would be the clearest signal that this relief is durable. At the same time, while gas prices in Michigan were, on average, less than they were on Sunday, they were up slightly from a week ago, which AAA spokeswoman Adrienne Woodland called a reminder that fuel prices remain volatile and can shift quickly. Michigan motorists are paying about $63 for a full 15-gallon tank of gasoline. Throughout Michigan, the highest averages on Sunday by community were in Ann Arbor, $4.27 a gallon, Metro Detroit, $4.25, and Benton Harbor, $4.20, and the least in Marquette, $4, Traverse City, $4.06, and Grand Rapids, $4.06. Questions about Lebanon state regulations. There are questions about Israel, which continued to strike Lebanon, an action that was criticized by Iran and Trump. The president said on social media that Israel's attack on Beirut should not have happened and all sides should stand down. Lebanon has been a sticking point in talks with Israel and Hezbollah trading salvos. Gas prices took off when the U.S. and Israel launched a joint attack on Iran in February 28th. The war sent oil prices skyrocketing and caused a global energy crisis. It is unclear how long it will take for prices to come down to what they were. Near term, the market focus has been on how quickly tankers trapped in the Gulf can move out. Giovanni Stavnovo, a UBS commodities analyst, said. On land, inventories should continue to fall as a result of reduced flows out of the Gulf since February, eventually providing a floor to prices. At the same time, as negotiations progress, states will also have to decide how to handle temporary halts to environmental regulations and taxes that reduce the prices. Michigan suspended the requirement for lower vapor pressure gasoline in 8 southeast counties. Michigan's swamps are disappearing. Don't belittle the loss, experts say. Carol Thompson, The Detroit News, Shelby Township. The cyclists whizzing along the trails at Shelby Township's River Bends Park didn't seem to appreciate the treasure in their midst. A few meters past the tree line was one of Metro Detroit's remaining swamps, rich in muck, moisture, and bugs, a glorious example of the wetland ecosystem in decline in the sprawling landscape of southeast Michigan. Bridget Wheelock, a Central Michigan University wetland technician, and undergraduate students Jenny McGill and Lindsay Ward knelt in the swampy wetland on a recent June day as part of a long-running CMU project to track wetland health along the Great Lakes coastlines and in Michigan. They leaned over 3 piles of muck on a meticulous search for insects, shellfish, or whatever else lived there. Wheelock tweezed a fingernail clam, small enough to fit only an infant's hand, from the pile on the plastic tray before her. The tiny clam would help her understand the health of the swamp it came from. "We are looking to see how healthy these wetlands are," Wheelock said. "We do that by collecting bugs and water samples. We take some of it back to CMU with us to do analysis, and we do some measurements here, like temperature and how acidic the water is and other measurements. That will tell us the condition, how healthy the water is." Michigan has lost roughly half of its historic wetlands, said Don Uzarski, a CMU biology professor who leads the regional Great Lakes Coastal Wetland Monitoring Program. More than half of the wetlands have been drained or were lost swamps. Michigan's swamps are disappearing. They are the driest and most upland form of wetland, which makes them easiest to drain for farmland or fill to develop into gas stations or homes, Uzerski said. But because they have specific characteristics, like having both wet and dry periods of the year, they are almost impossible to rebuild. A swamp is very, very high in organics and rich in nutrients, so it's easy to convert to agriculture, Uzerski said. If industry has to be on the water, that's the easiest place to develop, and people want to live on the water, they're going to develop that swamp area and build it up because it's already high ground. You lose that portion early. Swamps are a key wetland that offers all kinds of protection. Swamps are the driest form of wetland if along a shoreline. They are the farthest from a lake or stream. They are sometimes wet and sometimes dry and are home to water-tolerant plants such as jewelweed, buttonbrush, cedar trees, or red maple trees. Like other wetlands, swamps store water, which helps to prevent floods like the kind that have hit Detroit and southeast Michigan in recent summers. They act as a first barrier against pollutants like oil or manure that may run off farm fields and roads, Wetlock said. There's more to this article, but we're going to move on at this time. Two men drown in Lake Michigan near Pigeon Lake Channel. Mitchell Boatman, The Holland Sentinel. Two men fatally drowned after unsuccessful water rescue efforts on Lake Michigan in Port Sheldon Township on June 13th. The Ottawa County Sheriff's Office responded to the water emergency near the south pier of the Pigeon Lake Channel around 1:13 p.m., according to a release. Witnesses reported two individuals struggling in the water near the pier. Bystanders attempted rescue efforts but were unsuccessful. Responding agencies were able to remove the individuals from the water and life-saving measures were attempted immediately, but both men died at the scene. The victims were 24 and 26 and respectively from Warrenville, Illinois and Ada, Michigan. The release did not indicate whether the men were known to each other. According to reporting from Wood TV 8, the man from Ada was Jalene Schaefer, a graduate of North Point Christian High School, who went on to play football at Wheaton College, which is roughly 8 miles northeast of Warrenville, Illinois. The Great Lakes Surf Rescue Project previously indicated 18 fatal drownings in the Great Lakes in 2026, including 8 in Lake Michigan. Is Allegiant cutting Michigan flights? See details. Jenna Prezzosini, USA Today Network. Allegiant Airline customers will have fewer options from Michigan this summer, according to an aviation industry report and the company's website. The budget airline is cutting 61 flight routes nationwide starting in July 2026, including several to or from Michigan airports, according to Simply Flying, an aviation news outlet. The company's website shows flight reductions starting in July as well. The change means Michigan will lose flight routes between Newark Liberty International Airport and Flint Bishop International Airport, Flint Bishop International Airport and Destin-Fort Worth Walton, Florida Beach Airport, Fort Lauderdale, Hollywood, Florida International Airport and Traverse City, Cherry Capital Airport and Grand Rapids General Gerald R. Ford International Airport and Los Angeles International Airport. Allegiant's website shows some Flint and Traverse City flights resuming after September. Here's what to know about Allegiant's flight changes in Michigan. Which Allegiant flights in Michigan are being cut? As Allegiant makes nationwide flight cuts, these Michigan routes are included according to Simple Flying. EWR to FNT flights between Newark Liberty International Airport and Flint Bishop International Airport. FNT to VPS flights between Flint Bishop International Airport and Destin Fort Walton Beach Airport. FLL-TVC flights between Fort Lauderdale Hollywood International Airport and Traverse City Cherry Capital Airport. GRR-LAX flights between Grand Rapids Gerald R. Ford International Airport and Los Angeles International Airport. Which Michigan airports does Allegiant fly out of? The following Michigan airports offer flights with Allegiant: Cherry Capital Airport in Traverse City, Flint Bishop International Airport in Flint, Gerald R. Ford International Airport in Grand Rapids. What is Allegiant Air? Allegiant Air is a budget airline based in Las Vegas, flying within the U.S. and in Canada and Mexico per its website. Missing White River kayaker found safe, police say. Jalene Williams, USA Today Network. Michigan State Police say a kayaker who went missing on White River northeast of Montague in Whitehall on Sunday, June 14th, has been located safe after a three-day search. The man, Justin Wolfish, 44, entered the river in a kayak at Cisco Bayou around 1:30 p.m. on Sunday with a friend, but did not arrive with his friend at the end point of their trip. Wolfis was located safe near Pines Point, officials announced on Tuesday, June 16. He is currently being medically evacuated, officials say. Wolfis and his friend were traveling downstream toward the Happy Mohawk Canoe Livery near Diamond Point when they were separated early in the 3 to 4 hour trip, police said. The friend, police said, waited several hours for Wolfis to arrive after reaching Diamond Point around 7 p.m. The Michigan State Police would like to thank Blue Lake Township Fire Department, Hesperia Fire Department, and the Michigan Department of Natural Resources, MSP Aviation, MSP K9, partnering agencies, volunteers, and members of the public who assisted in the search effort and shared information. FBI warns Microsoft 365 users of phishing scam. How to stay safe? Sarah Moore, the USA Today Network. Michigan residents using Microsoft 365 for work, including apps like Outlook, Teams, or OneDrive, are at risk for a phishing scam called Kaylee 365, which the FBI has been investigating since April. On May 21st, the Federal Bureau of Investigation issued a public service announcement to warn U.S. residents of an emerging phishing scam targeting Microsoft 236 users. The scam, noted as the Kayla 365 phishing kit, was first seen in April and sent to users via email. The scam goes like this. Attackers send an email faking as a trusted cloud productivity or document sharing service, the FBI said. The email contains a device code with instructions asking users to visit a real Microsoft verification page to enter the code. After users enter the code, attackers obtain OAuth access and refresh tokens, which allows them access to the Microsoft 365 account without passwords or any authentication. Kayla 365 lowers the barrier of entry, providing less technical attackers access to AI-generated phishing lures, automated campaign templates, real-time targeted individual entity tracking dashboards, and OAuth token capture capabilities, FBI officials said in the PSA. According to a June 15th The Hill article, a Microsoft spokesperson advised users to follow the FBI's noted guidance, noting that the company's digital crimes unit has disrupted similar cybercrime tools that attempted to steal users' passwords and data, including Raccoon0365 and do-it-yourself phishing scams. There's more to this article, but we're going to move on to Detroit area news at this time. Here's how Detroit's Bar Chen did at the James Beard Awards. Melody Bettines, The Detroit News. Michigan had only one horse in the race at the James Beard Restaurant and Chef Awards this year. Of the six Michigan businesses or groups of chefs named as semifinalists for the prestigious awards in January, only Bar Chen in the Siren Hotel moved on to a final nomination. The small and very cool wine bar was nominated for a James Beard Award in the national category of Best New Bar. Nick Aron's very tiny wine-centric bar that serves square pizza, ice cream, and sometimes burgers was up against four other new bars from across the country. They include Bar Please in Boise, Idaho, Clemente Bar in New York City, Later By in Oklahoma City, Oklahoma, and Loma in Providence, Rhode Island. It was Loma, a classic cocktail bar that pays homage to Latin American culture, that took home the James Beard Medal on Monday night ceremony in Chicago. It's been an exciting year for Chen. Along with the Beard nomination, it made the Detroit News list of Best New Detroit Bars of 2025 in December. It was named by the Detroit Free Press as one of the year's top new restaurants in February. This is the second year that Michigan's hospitality industry came home from the James Beard Restaurant and Chef Awards empty-handed. In 2025, when the list of semifinalists was whittled down to final nominees, only one Michigan-based finalist remained, chefs Jennifer Blakesley and Eric Patterson of the 26-seat Cook's House in Traverse City in the category of Best Chef, Great Lakes. In 2024, Clausen Sushi chef Hamachi Sato of Sozi Restaurant won the James Beard Award for Best Chef, Great Lakes. His win was the first time a sushi restaurant had taken this category and also marked the first time a Clausen business had won any James Beard Award. It was also the first time a Michigan chef triumphed in this category since 2011. Sato closed Sozi suddenly in April 2025 and moved back to the Pacific Northwest. In 2022, Chef Warda Borgata of Midtown's Warda Pasteria took home the medal for Outstanding Pastry Chef. Her win marked the state's first and only James Beard win in a national category. Other James Beard Award winners from Michigan include Chef Alex Young, Best Chef Great Lakes 2011, Chef Takisai Yagamashi, Best Chef Midwest 2003, and Chef Jimmy Schmidt, Best Chef Midwest 1993. The James Beard Restaurant and Chef Awards are selected from a pool of submissions at the end of the year. A list of semifinalists is revealed in January, with the final pool of nominees announced a few weeks later. The awards are determined by a panel of anonymous judges made up of chefs, journalists, and other professionals related to the food industry. Chef Reeled releases 100-plus page report on Detroiters' quality of life issues. Dana Afnia, Detroit Free Press. At the beginning of the year, Detroit Mayor Mary Sheffield asked residents to weigh in on their top quality of life concerns in the city, and now 6 months later, she is releasing their feedback. More than 8,000 residents responded to the Rise Higher Detroit survey, representing 39 of the city's 46 zip codes, on boosting neighborhoods, reliable public transit and infrastructure, job opportunities and training, mental health resources, and government services. We said from the beginning that this administration would govern alongside the people of Detroit, and this framework is proof of that commitment, Sheffield said in a statement on Monday, June 15th. We reach people all over the city, listened to what they said they needed and most, and turned those voices into a framework for action. This framework reflects the lived experiences, priorities, and vision of the people who call the city home, and it will help guide the work ahead as we continue building a Detroit that rises higher for everyone. Detroit Action Eastside Community Network and MI Potter helped with door-to-door canvassing at grocery stores, recreation centers, gas stations, churches, and other community spaces. The survey was accessible digitally and on paper in English, Spanish, Arabic, Bengali, and French. The data that came out is a critical asset for us moving forward. It will help us shift the narrative about who we are as people. It will act as an essential guide that informs every policy and budget decision. It will help us figure out what we need to do better in order to help move the city forward, said Donna Givens Davidson, president and CEO of Eastside Community Network. There's more of this article, but we're going to move on. More grocery stores protecting immigrants among Detroiters' concerns survey. Luis Aguilar, The Detroit News, Detroit. attracted more grocery stores, boosting access to better-paying jobs, reducing school bullying, and protecting immigrants are among Detroit's residents' top priorities, according to the recently released results of community-wide engagement effort by Mayor Mary Sheffield's office. The 116-page Rise Higher Community Framework released Monday will be posted online at the Rise Higher Detroit website, flanked by more than 100 residents and area leaders on Monday at the Mary Grove Conservancy. Sheffield pledged to make the results and residents' wants the cornerstone of her administration. This community framework will not just sit on a shelf in our office. It is a cornerstone this administration will return to again and again, Sheffield said. There's more to this article, but we're going to move on. DTE Energy gets $1.6 billion federal loan for gas upgrades in Michigan. Arpin Lobo, Detroit Free Press. The federal government is issuing a $1.6 billion loan to Detroit-based DTE Energy aimed at modernizing the utility's natural gas infrastructure in Michigan. DTE, according to a news release, will use the loan to service around 800 miles of natural gas pipeline and rebuild a compressor station where natural gas is stored. Dan Miner, DTE Communications Director, said in an email the loan will allow DTE to store more natural gas during low demand periods, allowing the company to better respond to high demand. The loan is made available through the U.S. Department of Energy's Office of Energy Dominance Financing's Title 17 loan program. Last year, President Donald Trump issued an executive order directing federal agencies to support growing the domestic energy supply, and the DOE has been aggressively issuing loans aimed at gas generation since. The DOE said the loan will result in more than $700 million in savings to DTE natural gas customers. Miner didn't immediately return an inquiry on where the pipeline servicing will take place or which compressor station will be rebuilt. The federal Title 17 loan program allows the DOE to finance projects aimed at rebuilding existing energy infrastructure. The loans are low interest and allow companies to repay them over the course of decades. DTE serves about 1.3 million Michiganders with natural gas service. The company is currently seeking to increase its natural gas rates by $236.5 million and has a case in front of the Michigan Public Service Commission. The commission is expected to rule on the case sometime before October. Firefighters extinguish blaze at vacant Detroit factory, Charles E. Ramirez, the Detroit News. Authorities extinguished a fire Monday in a vacant factory on Detroit's southwest side. The cause of the blaze is under investigation, fire officials said. Fire crews were called at about 8:30 a.m. to a location in the 1600 block of North Green Street between Callahan and Chatfield Streets. Corey McIsaac, a Detroit Fire Department spokeswoman, said firefighters arrived at the scene in about 5 minutes. She said crews were able to put out the fire and no injuries to civilians or first responders were reported. Part of the building collapsed in the fire, McIsaac said. According to a preliminary investigation, the building is nearly a block long with varying ceiling heights. Investigators also determined the structure had been recently vacated. Senior Battalion Chief Reginald Harper, who had commanded the scene for a portion of the incident, praised the firefighters who battled the fire. The crews did an excellent job extinguishing this fire, he said. The fact that there were no injuries is a testament to their hard work and great training. The fire emerged the week after 4 people were injured in a southwest Detroit apartment building fire. Last month, an electric bicycle's battery started a fire that damaged an Ann Arbor home's garage and required the rescue of 2 cats. Also in May, a Canton Township man died in a fire at his home. Cranbrook is getting a mastodon, and it's a mammoth project. Neil Rubin, Detroit Free Press. Elmer the Mastodon, dead for at least 10,000 years, is on the move. For his old and new homes, this is an appropriately big deal. Oakland Community College and Cranbrook Institute of Science announced Tuesday, June 16th, that the 15-foot-long skeleton will be relocated from OCC's Highland Lakes campus in Waterford to Bloomfield Hills, with the precarious process of disassembly starting the next week. "We've been really proud to have him," OCC Chancellor Peter Provenzano Jr. told the Free Press. "But after 44 years on display, it's time for Elmer to make tracks." Officially a long-term loan, Provenzano said the arrangement is the start of a partnership with Cranbrook that might include curated exhibits on OCC campuses. Cranbrook also gets an important prehistoric artifact, the second mastodon skeleton displayed in Michigan and still one of only a few, and an attraction. From a business perspective, said Director Lucy Hayer, Elmer will help bring audiences back to the museum because they'll be able to see something new. It's likely the last stop for Elmer in a six-decade journey touched by eager amateurs, generosity, terrorism, COVID-19, and America's best-known brand of household glue. Officially, he's called the Grolow White Lake Mastodon in honor of the construction company that unearthed him and the eventual township where he expired all those millennia ago. Around OCC, he's mostly been Elmer, after the milky white paste slathered on to keep his bones from drying and cracking. Professional paleontologists now use specialized adhesives for that task, but given enough time, everything changes. The Highland Lakes campus, for instance, is going extinct. Finding the official fossil. On a cloudy Monday in March 1968, a crew from Grolow Brothers was working on what would become a restaurant parking lot along M-59 between Elizabeth Lake and Williams Lake Roads. At an unrecorded depth beneath the surface, it exposed what would wind up being most of Elmer's skull, a left forelimb, a shoulder blade, some vertebrae, and a few ribs. Roughly one-third, said Cranbrook curator of collections Cameron Wood, of the full creature. There's more to this article, but we have run out of time. And that will end the reading of the Michigan News and Detroit Area News from WKAR Radio Reading Service. Here is Barb with international and national news and sports.
1: Thanks, Chris. Ukrainian drone strike halts operations at Moscow oil refinery, sources say. A Ukrainian drone attack started a fire at the refinery that is the largest fuel supplier to the Moscow region on Tuesday, and two industry sources told Reuters that it had halted operations. The sources said the strike on Gazprom Neft's refinery in southeast Moscow damaged a primary refining facility that accounts for 53% of the plant's capacity. A second unit is expected to resume operations soon, they said, speaking on condition of anonymity. Witness footage verified by Reuters showed a fierce blaze and dense black smoke rising from the refinery after the attack. Local emergency services later said the fire had been put out and had not affected operations, information that was contradicted by the sources who spoke on condition of anonymity. Moscow Mayor Sergei Sobyanin said a facility at the site had been damaged without giving further details. In a separate development highlighting the pain that Ukrainian drone strikes are inflicting, Russian oil producer Tafneft announced nationwide caps on purchases at its fuel stations following an attack on its refinery in Tartarstan last week. Seeking to hit a major source of Russia's war funds, Ukrainians' attacks on refineries have doubled since the start of 2026, leading to full or partial shutdowns of oil processing and a decline in gasoline, diesel, and jet fuel output, according to official data, social media, and Reuters calculations. The strategy is increasingly straining Russia's domestic fuel market. A growing number of regions have reported localized supply issues. The Energy Ministry sought on Monday to reassure farmers that enough fuel would be available for the critical summer season when they need it for harvesting. And there is more to this story, but I need to move on to the next news story. Scientists identify 64,000 square miles of coral reef capable of surviving climate crisis. Scientists have identified nearly 166,000 square kilometers, which is 64,000 square miles, of coral reefs that are capable of surviving and recovering from climate change, three times more than previously estimated, research showed on Tuesday. The world's coral reefs, which sustain a quarter of all marine life, have come under severe stress as a result of violent tropical storms, pollution, and mass bleaching events caused by soaring ocean temperatures, with some scientists warning that they are facing irreversible decline. Excuse me. But an analysis of 45,000 coral surveys, together with decades of climate and ocean data, has identified climate-resilient reefs across 71 countries and 100 territories, including in parts of the Caribbean and the Pacific and Atlantic Oceans that have not previously been recognized. Coral reefs are often framed as ecosystems beyond saving, said Emily Darling, director of coral conservation at the Wildlife Conservation Society and one of the report's authors. This research shows otherwise. We know where the hope is, and what we need now is political will. Countries are currently drawing up action plans aimed at bringing 30% of their land and marine environments under formal protection by the end of the decade, a target known as 30 by 30, and the new research will enable governments to consider the location of coral reefs in their planning. Only 28% of the reefs currently fall within protected and conserved areas, so the opportunity is clear and so is the urgency, especially as we face an upcoming Super El Nino event, Darling said at a briefing. Stacy Jupiter, co-author and executive director of the WCS's Global Marine Program, said the data could give governments the information required to decide where limited funds are deployed and give the more resilient reefs the best possible chance of surviving. In certain cases, where reefs are below certain benchmarks for ecosystem function, it may be a case of triage, where we may need to leave those places, she said. Excuse me, let me get a drink of water here. Okay, hopefully that'll be better. Moving on to the next news story. Records reveal $300 million estimate for Trump's ballroom project, with half from taxpayers. 5 months after the demolition of the White House's East Wing, President Donald Trump claimed that the project to construct a massive ballroom and a bunker in its place would cost up to $400 million and that private donors would pay for all of it. This is taxpayer free. We have no taxpayer putting up 10 cents, Trump told reporters in the Oval Office on March 31st, describing the project as including bomb shelters and major medical facilities. But a detailed project summary prepared for the White House by the contractor more than 3 weeks before Trump's comments estimated the total construction cost at $600 million, with more than half coming from taxpayers, according to a copy of the contractor estimate obtained by the Washington Post. By the time Trump made his comments in March, the federal government had already approved more than a dozen payments to the contractor overseeing the work, Clark Construction, totaling tens of millions of dollars in public funds, according to a log of the contractor's invoices obtained by the Post. Since first announcing the East Wing project last July, Trump has repeatedly said that the price tag would not exceed $400 million and that private donations routed through a nonprofit would cover its entire cost. At other times, he has said that the Secret Service and the military would contribute security enhancements without elaborating on the price of those upgrades. Multiple project summaries provided to the White House by Clark Construction show that internal cost estimates have been significantly higher than administration officials have acknowledged in public comments or court filings. They also show that the work was projected to rely heavily on taxpayer dollars from the moment it was announced. The White House did not answer questions about the internal cost estimates or taxpayer funding. There's more to this story, but I need to move on to the next news story. The U.S. is using an Iranian smuggling tactic to sneak oil out of the Gulf. The United States military has overseen scores of secretive ship-to-ship oil transfers to keep Gulf energy exports flowing, using aerial and water drones as well as helicopters in an operation to guide convoys to awaiting tankers. The operation on the edge of the Strait of Hormuz employs a shuttling technique long used by Iran to skirt sanctions. Two specific locations where the oil transfers take place were identified by 11 people familiar with the operation, one off the coast of Fujairah in the United Arab Emirates and the other off Oman's port of Sohar. It started in early May, and at least 92 ships have been involved in the transfers, according to shipping data and satellite imagery reviewed by Reuters. As recently as June 11th, 17 pairs of ships could be seen carrying out simultaneous oil transfers at the two sites, according to satellite images reviewed by Reuters. An Apache helicopter downed by Iran on June 9th, sparking retaliatory bombings by the U.S., was involved in the mission, according to four sources, including a former U.S. official with knowledge of the attack. Using satellite imagery, Reuters counted six pairs of tanker ships clustered together in a small area off the port of Sohar the day the Apache was shot down. Reuters could not confirm what role the Apache played in the operation. In response to Reuters' questions, a U.S. defense official said no Central Command forces are taking part in an offshore ship-to-ship oil transfer operation. Both crew members were rescued by a drone boat, U.S. officials said. The extent of the ship-to-ship transfers, how they work, and the Apache's role in the operation have not been previously reported. The White House referred questions to calm. The Iranian government did not respond to requests for comment about the transfer operation. The two spots where these transfers take place, in the Gulf of Oman near the exit of the Strait of Hormuz, are close to the boundaries drawn by the Persian Gulf Strait Authority, a new Iranian body established to manage the Hormuz Strait. Ships that fail to comply with Iran's orders are at risk of drone and missile attack by the Islamic Revolutionary Guard Corps. And let me see here. There is more to this story, but I need to move on to the next news story. As U.S. nears 250th birthday, poll shows many Americans doubt it will last another 250 years. As the U.S. approaches its 250th birthday next month, 2 out of 5 Americans do not believe it will endure another 250 years beyond that, according to a Reuters Ipsos poll that highlighted deep divisions over how the nation views itself. The 4-day poll, which concluded on Monday, comes amid the polarizing pageantry that President Donald Trump has brought to celebrations for July 4th, which will mark 250 years since the people who became known as the founding fathers of the U.S. declared their independence from Britain. Trump has put himself at the center of many of the events to mark the anniversary, including staging a White House cage match on his birthday on Sunday. On Monday, he said he would be the main attraction at a July 4th celebration in Washington that will also serve as a political rally for the Republican as his party looks to keep control of Congress in November's midterm elections. Trump has framed his presidency as a bid to save America from being destroyed by Democrats. Democratic leaders contend it is Trump who is the danger to democracy and allege he is using federal law enforcement to target political critics. Some 38% of respondents in the poll, including 40% of Democrats and 26% of Republicans, said they didn't think the U.S. will exist as a single country 250 years from now. Just 62% thought their nation would last. Trump has accused Democrats, and especially the prior presidential administration of Democrat Joe Biden, of illegally targeting his allies, including those involved in the January 6, 2021 assault on the U.S. Capitol, which was an attempt to overthrow Trump's loss in the 2020 presidential election. Republicans also point to multiple assassination attempts against Trump as evidence that the leader's opponents are bent on violence. 2/3 of respondents, including 85% of Democrats and 50% of Republicans, said they agreed with a statement that American democracy was in danger of failing. And there is more to this story, but it's time to move on to sports now. With chaos at the top, Michigan State stuck in its own way again. Why is Michigan State University embroiled in constantly self-created controversy? It's a question I've been asked many times over many years by alumni, fans, and even those in the highest positions of power. If it was a simple answer, it would have been fixed decades ago. But you can't spell dysfunctional mess without MSU. That has been the case athletically for about 55 years, save for a 10-year period of Camelot in the 2010s. The prevailing years have been spent with infighting among university presidents and board of trustees and coaches and faculty, and that began long before anyone knew the name Larry Nassar. So I asked the same question to Tom Izzo on Monday, June 15th, in the wake of athletic director Jay Batt's departure to Kentucky, the impending departure of President Kevin Guskowitz, and amid more turmoil that has plagued the land-grant institution since John Hanna's Renaissance run as the school's leader from 1941 to 1969. Why can't MSU get out of its own way? Michigan hasn't had it so easy either. Neither has Wayne State, said Izzo, the 71-year-old basketball Hall of Famer, who has worked almost his entire professional life at MSU since arriving in 1983 as a 28-year-old graduate assistant coach. I think Michigan State people have to take ownership of their university. We have as many living alums as any university in the country, probably. We got to speak up. We got to speak up. We got to band together. I think it's really important that in times of need that you band together. That's why I've always been such a proponent of either having our people or getting our kind of people. Same thing we do in recruiting. And there is more to this story, but I need to move on to the next sports story. Expect Michigan freshman running back Savion Hitter to play a major role in 2026. Though Michigan football didn't live up to expectations in 2025, there was no question about the strongest position on the team. That was the running backs under coach Tony Alford, led by the two-headed monster of Justice Haynes and Jordan Marshall. The two largely split carries and appeared in 18 combined games. Both dealt with injuries at various points in the year. Yet together, they ran 271 times for 1,789 yards, which is 6.6 yards per carry, and 20 touchdowns. Haynes, who opened the year as the starter and was one of the most explosive ball carriers in college football, left in the offseason for Georgia Tech. Yet the prospect of what the room can achieve in 2026 remains unchanged. How? Well, the return of Marshall, who finished as the team's leading rusher a year ago and now enters his junior season as the expected starter, is a major factor. But not far behind him is the addition of Savion Hitter, a five-star recruit out of Mineral, Virginia, who hasn't stopped turning heads from the moment he stepped on campus. What hasn't impressed me about Savion? Kyle Whittingham said rhetorically in a recent conversation with the Free Press. He's got outstanding size, 6 feet, about 220, maybe just shy of that. Looks like an NFL running back right now coming in. He just got here in January and he looks the part. There is more to this story, but I need to move on to the next sports story. Pistons mock draft 1.0, a mid-major star, makes sense at number 21. The 2026 NBA draft is just around the corner. The Detroit Pistons will have the number 21 overall pick in the first round on Tuesday, June 23rd, which is 8 p.m. on ABC/ESPN. It's a draft especially strong at the top, but also deep through the rest of the first round. The Pistons will look to add a contributor after the third 60-win season in franchise history and a second-round loss to the Cleveland Cavaliers in the NBA playoffs. Here's how I think the first round may shake out and who the Pistons could target. Number one, Washington Wizards, A.J. Dibansa. He is a freshman, 6'9", BYU, 25-20-26, averages 25.5 points, 6.8 rebounds, 3.7 assists, and 51% shooting overall. Moving on to number two, and I won't have time to read the stats for all of them, but number two is Utah Jazz, Darren Peterson, who's also a freshman. And number three, Memphis Grizzlies, Cam Boozer. And number four, Chicago Bulls, Caleb Wilson. And number five, Los Angeles Clippers, Keaton Wagler. And number six, the Brooklyn Nets, Darius Acuff Jr. And number seven, Sacramento Kings, Kingston Flemings. And number eight, Atlanta Hawks, Mikael Brown Jr. And there is more to this story, but I got to move on to the next sports story. Calvin Johnson reflects on NFL receiving record. Who can break it? Calvin Johnson has held the NFL singles season receiving record for 14 years, but the former Detroit Lions receiver thinks it's only a matter of time before someone breaks it. If they go to 18, well, should we say when they go to 18 games, Johnson said at his fourth annual celebrity golf outing Monday, June 15th at the Cardinal at St. John's. When they go to 18 games, it's no doubt about it, hands down. Johnson caught 122 passes for 1,964 yards in his historic 212 season to break a record Jerry Rice held for 17 years. Both Johnson and Rice, who had 1,848 yards receiving in 1995 with the San Francisco 49ers, played 16 game schedules, and Johnson said he expected his record to fall when a string of challengers approached it immediately after the NFL went to 17 games in 2021. Cooper Kupp had 1,947 yards with the Los Angeles Rams in 2021. Justin Jefferson went for 1,809 yards in 2022. Tyreek Hill had 1,799 yards in 2023. And Jackson Smith Njigba had 1,793 yards last season. Coop, Jefferson, Hill, and Smith Njigba rank second, sixth, seventh, and eighth on the single season receiving list, respectively. The NFL could go to an 18-game regular season under the next collective bargaining agreement. And there's more to this story, but I got to move on to the next sports story about the World Cup. Portugal 2026 World Cup schedule. Who will Ronaldo face in group stage? Cristiano Ronaldo is playing in his sixth World Cup with the Portugal national team. His rival, Lionel Messi, won his first World Cup in 2022, giving him a leg up in the greatest of all time conversation. Portugal was knocked out in the quarterfinals of that tournament. The 2026 World Cup will most likely be Ronaldo's last chance to capture the coveted trophy. The 41-year-old will be joined by his Al Nassr teammate João Félix and the Manchester City duo of Ruben Dias and Bernardo Silva. They will start their journey in Group K as they seek to be crowned the best team on the planet. En route to this World Cup, Portugal dominated in the UEFA qualifying. A 9-1 victory over Armenia that punched their ticket to the tournament, which has a record 48 teams this year. Portugal has appeared in 7 straight World Cups. Their best finish was 3rd in their first appearance in the competition back in 1966. Here's a look at the complete schedule for Portugal during the 2026

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1: It will be June 23rd, 2026 at 1 p.m. Eastern Time, also in Houston, Texas, and also on Fox Telemundo and streaming on Fox One, Fubo, and Peacock. Game 3, Portugal versus Colombia, June 27th, 7:30 p.m. Eastern Time. And that's in Miami Gardens, Florida. And also, and it'll be on Fox and Telemundo and streaming on Fox One, Fubo, and Peacock. And that'll wrap up the reading of the Detroit News and Free Press from WKAR Reading Radio Reading Service. 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
2: Weather for this afternoon, mostly cloudy with some sun peeking through, a chance of thunderstorms later, a high 73. For tonight, mostly cloudy with a low of 55. For tomorrow, cloudy skies with rain, a high 71. This is WKAR Radar Reading Service from Michigan State University in East Lansing.
3: Good morning. This is Ken, coming to you from the Talking Information Center in Marshfield, Massachusetts. And we will be reading an article, interesting article concerning mathematicians for one of the first times of that adjusting that science. And it appears into today's issue of the New York Times in the science section on D4, and that's the June 9th, 2026 edition. It is entitled, "Will the Next Beautiful Mind Be an Artificial One?" And it is a conversation with Ursula Martin, Michael Harris, and Rodrigo Olchagame. And our mathematicians push back against the assumption that AI is the future of their field. The article is written by Javon Roberts. Recently, there are signs that some branches of higher mathematics, among the most rarefied realms of human achievement, are vulnerable to a shakeup by artificial intelligence. Mathematicians, in turn, have been thinking about how to respond. Last Tuesday, a group of 16 mathematicians, in consultation with colleagues and math organizations worldwide, published the Leiden Declaration on Artificial Intelligence and Mathematics. It aims to frame the conversation about future directions, said Dame Ursula Martin, one of the authors and a mathematician and computer scientist at Oxford. This effort comes as artificial intelligence models have been making headlines with successful results in research-level mathematics. In late May, OpenAI, the maker of ChatGPT, announced that one of its models had disproved a notable 80-year-old mathematics conjecture in the field of combinatorial geometry. Combinatorial geometry, that should be. The conjecture is one of some 1,200 problems posed by the Hungarian mathematician Paul Erdős. While some of these Erdős problems are considered throwaway questions of narrow interest, others have proved influential in field-shaping. Along with a research paper describing the proof, OpenAI released a companion paper by several individuals.

0: independent mathematicians. Jacob Simmerman of the University of Toronto, an expert in the adjacent subfield of number theory, commented, "This is a really impressive piece of work, and I would accept it for any journal without hesitation." Other figures in the field were less sanguine. Melanie Matchett Wood, a Harvard mathematician, was enthusiastic but raised concerns. For instance, she commented that the OpenAI paper did not appropriately reference a history of closely related ideas in the literature. "It is a powerful tool, and I think it will be a great tool to accelerate mathematics review." But she noted that the community needs to figure out how to use AI in a way that will maintain human understanding of the mathematics. Among the potential threats that the Leiden Declaration authors articulate are accuracy and reliability. Journal editors are already complaining about a flood of plausible-seeming AI-generated papers and proofs that have turned out to be incorrect and in ways that are difficult for mathematicians to discern. Perhaps, most pointedly, the authors ask whether AI companies tackling mathematics, major players such as OpenAI, Google DeepMind, and Anthropic, or startups such as Harmonic, Math Inc., and Axiom Math, are keeping the field's best interests in mind. Technology companies' involvement in research, they write, raises the risk that research questions are prioritized and incentivized because of their amenability to AI methods and models, rather than their deeper significance to understanding. In addition, they point out, this disadvantages researchers who choose not to use the technology and those who do not have access to it. For Rodrigo Olchagame, a historian and anthropologist of computing and artificial intelligence at Leiden University in the Netherlands, and one of the statement's authors, the latest open AI proof, illustrates why this sort of collective reckoning in the discipline is necessary. The story follows the same pattern as many other announcements by commercial AI developers, Dr. Olchagame said. The AI model is proprietary and unavailable to anyone outside the company. We get a flashy promotional video, while basic information needed to assess the scientific meaning of the result is kept secret. The company disclosed nothing about the methods, human-written prompts, training data, or computational resource consumed. The declaration is being endorsed by the International Mathematical Union and has a slot on the program at the International Congress of Mathematicians in July in Philadelphia. It is now open for signing by individuals and organizations such as national mathematical societies. The following conversation, conducted by video conference and email with Dr. Olchagame, Dr. Martin, and the mathematician Michael Harris of Columbia University, author of the Substack newsletter Silicon Reckoner, and another member of the Declaration's working group, was edited and condensed for clarity. First topic, what is the Leiden Declaration? Ursula Martin stated, "It's a provocation, a stimulus for debate. There are more and more press stories about the mathematical achievements of AI, and many mathematicians feel uneasy. What OpenAI has done is throw a great deal of resources at Erdos problems and got lucky with this one. That's remarkable and impressed the experts. We are not told about the model's failures. If you put vast quantities of human effort into this problem, you likely would have solved it in the same way. But in math, human effort is scarce and tends to be spent on different things. To think of mathematics in terms of precise and neatly stated problems, like high school exams or the list of Erdos problems, is to misunderstand and diminish what makes mathematics so powerful and significant. Mathematics is not just about solving problems. It is also the cultivation of ideas, understanding, judgment, and human insight. Michael Harris responded, "The purpose, from my perspective, is to recover control of the narrative about the values and goals of mathematics from the AI industry. Mathematicians are concerned that the values of the profession are being misrepresented, not intentionally, but due to the media campaign on the part of the industry, which seems to want to promote the belief that they are in a position to transform mathematics. The AI revolution in math, as one headline put it not long ago. If the people who make the decisions about funding based their decisions only on what's being reported in most of the articles of the press, they could easily get the impression that AI is where the future of mathematics is. We want to affirm certain values that have characterized the profession. Openness, honesty, giving credit where credit is due, sharing, transparency about methodologies, and access for independent verification of results. An aspect of mathematics that is cherished by mathematicians is that it is one of the few successful examples of a gift economy. That is to say, its economy is somehow an island of idealism in our society. As director of graduate studies in the mathematics department at Columbia, I read the personal statements of all the applicants every year, several hundred, and they are still idealists. The tech industry proceeds in accordance with commercial logic, which is antithetical to the values of mathematics. Rodrigo Ochikame stated, "Several artificial intelligence companies are investing in dedicated teams focusing on mathematics, using problems as benchmarks and publications as training data. They are training their models to prove theorems, not because they want to advance mathematical knowledge, but because they hope that such training will improve the model's reasoning abilities more generally." Those companies have repeatedly articulated this strategy in pitches to investors. So it is perhaps not a coincidence that OpenAI's announcement about the unit distance conjecture came out the same day as news broke that the company is preparing to file for an IPO. This situation has put mathematicians in a troubling ethical position. Without their consent, their published work is being used as strategic training data for the development of general-purpose AI. The resulting models are being commercialized for many purposes, including military applications, that raise grave ethical concerns. Most mathematicians never imagined, much less consented, that their work would be used for such purposes. Martin replied, "It is important not to lose sight of the fact that what the AI companies are doing, what you can achieve with this technology, is absolutely extraordinary. I don't think we're challenging that. We're challenging the framing. We're challenging the behaviors around it." Dr. Ochikame, "The group of authors included many people who are excited about the potential of new mathematical results and people who have contributed to the development of the technology. But the public discourse is so heavily tilted toward the effective public relations campaigns of the AI companies and the narratives they are pushing, we feel an obligation to be the voice for expressing the critical concern. But we certainly understand the enthusiasm. Harris. A lot of the enthusiasm and excitement is artificially generated by the corporations. The declaration warns against that. Don't believe the hype. It is important for the mathematical community to have the last word on what mathematically is and what is not exciting. Question for all three. Do you worry that the declaration might be seen as mathematicians embarking on a futile effort, circling the wagons to save an outdated profession that AI is threatening with obsolescence? Dr. Harris replied, depending in part on how the story is reported, industry supporters are likely to frame it in this way, such as framing is hostile to mathematics as an intellectual achievement and not merely to mathematicians. Dr. Martin, it is either or, it's not either or, but both and. Centuries of enduring work by mathematicians underpin every aspect of modern science, life, and society. The authors of the Declaration, alongside the world's mathematical organizations, are committing to ensuring that mathematics continues to flourish through both intellectual rigor and practical application. We welcome AI companies in the spirit of the Declaration. Dr. Ochigame, mathematics is a rich form of cultural expression with an ancient history, and I am not worried that any technology will ever render it obsolete. Its most precious aspects, such as the collective quest to understand beautifully intricate ideas and to explore the limits of the human imagination, cannot ever be automated. What I am worried about is that a handful of corporations are mobilizing their vast financial resources to impose an impoverished view of mathematics so forcibly at a moment when scientific research is already under political attack that they may well end up destroying the social institutions that allow mathematics to flourish. What could be futile about resisting that? That is the end of the article. Continuing on in this morning's Science Times from the New York Times, Tuesday, June 9th, 2026, there is an interesting article concerning the issue of the missing scientists conspiracy theory, which has arisen in recent times, much to the chagrin of many scientific families involved. The article is written by Alexander Nazarian. It is the first page article under the heading Families Mired in a Tangled Narrative. A toll of the missing scientists conspiracy theory involves the loved ones feeling real loss. David Wilcox's life changed forever when, as a child, he found an old book about UFOs that had been gathering dust in the basement. His father, Donald, remembers that the book wasn't written for children. David devoured it. As an adult, David became increasingly interested in the supernatural. In 2004, he co-wrote a book that claimed he was the reincarnation of Edgar Casey, 20th century psychic. He regularly appeared on the series Ancient Aliens and started a paranormal-themed YouTube channel, Divine Cosmos, which has 5,500 subscribers. Even as he became a well-known commentator on the subject of extraterrestrial life, he faced mounting financial troubles. He was also prone to depression. In 2021, his marriage of 4 years broke up. I knew he was struggling, his father said, but not in a million, million years did he expect what happened this past April. Shortly before 11 a.m. on April 20th, sheriff's deputies in Boulder County, Colorado, were called to David Wilcox's house in Nederland in the Rocky Mountain foothills. When they arrived, David emerged holding a gun. Within minutes of deputies' arrival, he used the weapon on himself, according to the sheriff's office. The pain that swept down on David Wilcox was like Donald Wilcox was like an avalanche. No father should ever have to go through what I am going through, he said in an interview. 4 weeks, online sleuths had been piecing together what had become known as the missing scientist theory, based on an observation that 10 to 12 people involved in nuclear aerospace or extraterrestrial research had died or disappeared. Some of them, like Frank W. Maywald, a researcher in NASA's Jet Propulsion Laboratory in California, had died years before. In Dr. Maywald's case, 2024, others were highly unlikely to know any sensitive information, like Anthony Chavez, a retired construction foreman for Los Alamos National Laboratory in New Mexico, who went missing last spring. Maybe it was Iran is that exacting revenge for its own slain scientists, or China trying to gain an edge. What if the United States was silencing its own best and brightest in fear of what they might reveal? There was no evidence for any of these suggestions, yet they proliferated all the same. The border between fact and fiction has become so porous, it was inevitable that the implication of serial scientist killings would find its way to the White House. I hope it's random, President Trump said in an interview on the South Lawn in April. Some of them were very important people, he added a few minutes later. On the same day, Mr. Wilcox died by suicide. Representative James Comer, Republican of Kentucky, who heads the House Oversight Committee, announced an investigation into a possible sinister connection between the disappearance and deaths. It is highly unlikely that this many coincidences happen, he said on Newsmax that evening. The next day, the FBI said it was spearheading the effort to look for connections. In response to a query about the status of the investigation, a White House spokeswoman, Anna Kelly, said, "The White House continues to coordinate across the interagency in order to investigate these events and provide transparency to the American people. We will not get ahead of the investigation." In late April, Mr. Trump tamped down expectations of blockbuster revelations. "We have a lot of scientists," he said. Asked about the investigation in late May, the FBI repeated its message, saying only that it was spearheading an effort to find answers and that it was working with the Energy and Defense Departments. Unlike the QAnon conspiracy theory, this is not purely a far-right phenomenon lapping at the edges of the mainstream. These are just entirely too many cases to ignore, Jennifer Welsh, a progressive commentator, said on her podcast. Joe Rogan offered similar musings on his show. If you were a competitor country, I could see why you would want to take out one of these scientists. The Wilcoxes released a statement insisting that foul play was not involved in David's death, but it was not enough to stem the conspiratorial tide. David Wilcox was silenced for speaking out against the federal government, and it's never been more obvious. David Waltkamp, who runs a conspiracy-themed YouTube channel, said in a social media post. There are 73.6 million Americans who work in scientific and science-related fields, according to the American Association for the Advancement of Science. The number involved in researching astrophysics and space flights is, of course, far smaller. But the Bureau of Labor Statistics still puts the number of jobs in physics and astronomy in the United States alone at 26,400. The occupants of those jobs die just like the rest of us. They go missing, as do hundreds of Americans every day. Thousands of people have security clearances, too, explained Scott A. Roker of the Nuclear Threat Initiative, which are parceled out on a strict-to-need-to-know basis. The idea that a small handful of scientists has access to a small handful of this shadow archive of secret knowledge, encounters with aliens and colonies on Mars, makes for good screenwriting copy, but it isn't close to being true. You wouldn't do damage to the United States nuclear program by targeting a dozen officials or scientists that work at it, Mr. Oker said. That wouldn't have a strategic impact. Still, our brains have an inherent bias towards sense-making. Life would be too challenging otherwise. Perhaps for this reason, the human mind is subject to the clustering illusion, which teases out patterns that don't actually exist. Studies have also found that conspiracy theories provide a sense of community, which is sorely lacking in society today. Suddenly, you're no longer an atomized individual, but part of a truth-seeking collective. In some cases, apparent clarity about the case has only led to further speculation. Melissa Acacius, an administrative assistant at the Los Alamos lab, went missing outside Taos, New Mexico, in June 2025. On May 28, 2026, a hiker discovered her remains in the Carson National Forest, according to a social media post from the New Mexico State Police. Investigators also learned that a handgun was located alongside the remains, the post said. To some, this was a mystery solved, but to others, the mystery had only deepened. Roughly half of these cases turned out to be suicides. Yeah, sure, like Epstein, wrote the social media influencer Maria Knoffel, who has 3.5 million followers on X, seemingly referring to the death of the convicted sex offender Jeffrey Epstein, which some refused to believe was by suicide. It hasn't helped matters that some of the deaths have indeed been the result of foul play. One such victim was Carl J. Grillmar, an astrophysicist at the California Institute of Technology in Pasadena, California, who studied distant exoplanets. In 2007, he made an important discovery about how to analyze the light emanating from them for clues about their atmospheres. The next year, his discovery helped confirm that water vapor existed in the atmosphere of HD 8189733b, a planet 64 light years away. Late last year, Dr. Grillmar called the police because he saw a man with a rifle trespassing on his property, according to the Los Angeles Times. Officials arrested Freddie O. Snyder, then 29, a father of two who lived nearby. Mr. Snyder was soon released. He reportedly had no criminal record, and charges were eventually dropped. On February 16, prosecutors say, Mr. Snyder returned, shooting and killing Dr. Grillmeyer on his porch. His widow, Louise, wanted to go to Mr. Snyder's arraignment in April, but given the attention her husband's death was attracting from the Internet's darkest corners, she thought it best to stay away. There has been no indication that Mr. Snyder knew Dr. Grillmeyer was a renowned scientist or that the killing was anything more than a dispute between neighbors. But that didn't satisfy Jessica Reed Krause, whose newsletter has more than 440,000 subscribers. In a February 20th post, she noted that in mid-December, a Massachusetts Institute of Technology physicist, Nuno F.G. Lororio, was murdered in his Brookline, Mass. Home. The killing was committed by Claudio Manuel Neves Valente, a former classmate of Dr. Lorio, who also killed two people at Brown University. Mr. Valente took his own life. The two murders has eerily similar contours, she wrote, and people were rightfully skeptical over the coincidence. The fact that two respected scientists versed in planetary catastrophes were shot at their homes within weeks of each other, and media just scraped right over it. Experts find such notions fanciful. To me, it's all a big coincidence, said James A. Tegnalia, a former director of the Defense Threat Reduction Agency. I don't see any science to back up any of the connections. Watching the videos in which the theory's adherents make their case, one can perceive their sense that the nation is in crisis and past its scientific peak. China seems to be winning the artificial intelligence race. Iran's cheap drones have frustrated our military. There's this sense of America being outcompeted by our enemies, this sense we're losing our superpower status, said Will Sommer, the author of Trust the Plan, a book about right-wing conspiracy theories. There's a feeling increasingly the U.S. government doesn't know what they're doing in terms of national security to the extent that someone could be nabbing all our nuclear scientists, Dr. Sommer added. The version of that dynamic appeared to be at work last month after the Department of Defense released a trove of files relating to UFO sightings. Among those who had expected more definitive evidence, some wondered if scientists were being silenced. Precisely so, such evidence did not come to light. 11 days after Dr. Grillmeyer's killing, William N. McCasland, a retired major general in the U.S. Air Force, disappeared from his home in Albuquerque, possibly taking a .38 caliber revolver, but leaving behind his cell phone. He may have headed into the Sandia Mountains to the east of where he lived with his wife. Despite a concerted research, no sign of General McCasland has been found. Here was a conspiracy theorist's dream. General McCasland had once been head of the Air Force Research Laboratory, home of sophisticated research efforts into propulsion, quantum computing, and directed energy weapons. The lab is based at Wright-Patterson Air Force Base in Ohio, a key locus of USO-related conspiracy theories. Believers maintain that a facility called Hangar 18, which does not exist, contains evidence of an alien crash near Roswell, New Mexico in 1947. General McCaslin also appears in the 2016 WikiLeaks released by John D. Podesta's emails. A top Democratic advisor, Mr. Podesta, was a target of the Pizzagate conspiracy theory, false speculations of a child trafficking ring that targeted Democrats, whose advent coincided with Mr. Trump's political ascent. General McCaslin's wife, Susan McCaslin Wilkinson, acknowledged that her husband once had a high-level security clearance, but he surrendered it at his retirement home some 13 years ago. It seemed quite unlikely that he was taken to extract very outdated secrets from him, she wrote on Facebook. Maybe the best hypothesis is that aliens beamed him up to the mothership. However, no sightings of a mothership hovering above the Sandia Mountains have been reported. It was an attempt at humor, and it didn't work. The fact that General Neil McCausland had disappeared in the face, off the face of the earth, is a grave national security council for the United States of America, said Ross Cathart of the cable news network News Nation, echoing what quickly became a popular view. If you start looking for patterns, you will find them, said Elizabeth Weiss, recalling something her husband, Nick Pope, a prominent UFO researcher, would often say. During his career, Mr. Pope tried to separate good-natured curiosity about what lay beyond our solar system from lurid, overheated suppositions that discredited the entire field of extraterrestrial research. After being diagnosed with esophageal cancer, he expressed a wish to die at home, which he did, in April at age 60. I was with him right up to his last breath, Dr. Weiss said. I was right by him. In some ways, I don't feel anything about it because my grief at losing Nick is so overwhelming, Dr. Weiss said in May, several weeks after her husband died. At the same time, she felt that the conspiracy theories about his death sullied his legacy, the seriousness with which he approached his own investigations. The conspiracy theory turns our, mine and Nick's, painful journey into a farce, she said in an email. To believe the conspiracy theory, you would have to believe the government planted a cancer gene that would lead him to have cancer when he was 59 years old, or that the doctors would be in on it, or that the various tests from MRIs to blood work would be faked. Dr. Weiss is an anthropologist. She has often thought about how ancient cultures faced mortality and how our own culture avoids doing so, reverting to a conspiracy of silence. We've divorced ourselves from death, Dr. Weiss said. People die in hospitals, so it seems like death is this foreign thing. Oh, something must have gone wrong. There must be a bad reason this happened, not just bad luck. It was perhaps the wisest and most humane explanation for why, after Mr. Pope's death, he became yet another disappearance for the conspiracy theorists to obsess over. Another military UF guy just died, said the headline in the tech site Futurism. A comment on Facebook wondered, correct me if I'm wrong, but isn't he the fourth or fifth one recently? This is the end of the article. Switching over now to the June 2026 issue of Scientific American, we take a look at the Advantage section of the magazine, and we'll look at several of the smaller articles. The first is entitled, Under Planetary Science, Weird Worlds. This sulfurous hell world might change the way we classify exoplanets. Trillions of miles from Earth, a cluster of planets whirl around the sun of their own, and one of the worlds is a sulfur-swathed oddball. Research suggests the planet L98-59d would smell like rotten eggs and is covered in a mushy magma ocean. And it isn't just an outlier in its home solar system. So far, it's the first exoplanet found to fit this peculiar description. And it seems to be defining a category of its own. Scientists first observed the planet in 2019 when the transiting exoplanet survey satellite caught a glimpse of L9859D passing in front of the red dwarf star at the center of its system. Afterward, observations from the Hubble and James Webb Space Telescopes hinted at the planet's composition. But the more scientists learned, the less this newfound orb seemed to fit into existing categories for planets of its size. Neither rocky with a thick hydrogen atmosphere nor an ocean world, L9859D might occupy a new class of molten sulfurous exoplanet, according to a study in Nature Astronomy. It's pretty hellish, it's pretty alien, says Harrison Nichols, lead author of the study and a postdoctoral researcher at the University of Cambridge. With more data, we might find that there are other planets like it too. The first confirmed detection of an exoplanet, though long anticipated, was only 34 years ago. Increasingly powerful telescopes have since launched the field forward with more detections, now more than 6,000 in total. But it's one thing to find an exoplanet and quite another to understand its surface conditions. Astronomers can gauge the size and mass of far-flung worlds by watching how light dims and wobbles as the planets cross in front of their home stars. They study planets' composition by measuring the light that passes through their foreign atmospheres. Theorists then bring these wide-ranging worlds to life through cohesive models of the planets' features and formation. Even with perfect data, the numbers don't tell you anything on their own, Nichols says, and we're limited a little bit by what we can be certain about with planet L98-59D. Scientists know that the planet is about 5 billion years old and that its searing surface temperatures reach more than 1,500 degrees Celsius. It's about 1.6 times the size of Earth, but it has an unusually low density. The strangest feature in the data, however, is its sulfur-rich atmosphere. Many young planets, including early Earth, have a brief rotten eggs phase because of intense volcanic activity, but the hydrogen sulfide and sulfur dioxide produced in that period, that doesn't usually stick around for another 5 billion years. Researchers used computer models to turn back the clock on L9859D and figure out how it could have formed. They found that a disk of material around a star with enough of these volatile components could create a type of planet that's molten from its sticky surface all the way to its core, and that such planet might be common. In general, in science, we start by telling very simple stories, and those stories get more elaborate as time goes on, because we have to explain in wider range of things or more detailed measurements, said Heather Knutson, a planetary scientist at the California Institute of Technology, who was not involved in the new study. This is a great example of that. Because the field of exoplanet research is so new, there are not yet enough categories to adequately describe the diversity of these bodies. L9859D is a step toward moving beyond boxes of discrete planet types, such as ocean or rocky worlds, and establishing a continuum of types that might give insights into how worlds change and evolve, said Julian DeWitt, a planet planetary scientist at the Massachusetts Institute of Technology, who also was not involved in the study. Really, a dream of an observer is to construct a classification scheme that then doesn't just describe the universe, it tells you something new about the universe, agrees Thomas Beattie, an astronomer at the University of Wisconsin in Madison, who was not part of the study. Perhaps the best example of such a classification system, Beattie says, is the Hertzsprung-Russell diagram. This scatter plot of stars illuminated the process of stellar evolution and jump-started the field of stellar physics more than a century ago. That work started with simply observing individual stars and sorting them into categories, just like scientists finally have the technology to do with exoplanets today. Some hope that an exoplanet classification system will similarly help to resolve the unknowns in planetary evolution, such as how the process differs among planet types. Although studying weird worlds such as L98-59d will probably help to clarify how planets evolve, researchers are still working to understand this particular one, a molten magma world best fits the data collected so far, but scientists are observing an exoplanet to eliminate uncertainties, such as how much sulfur is in its atmosphere, that could pin down our understandings of what things are like on the surface of L98-59d. Researchers suggest that we should have an even clearer conception of the planet after another year or two of observation. By then, L9859D may not be alone in its proposed new class. The field is moving so quickly, and we're learning there's so much we don't know, Nichols said. I do think that we have a good reason to believe that the sulfur world is probably going to be quite a substantial category of planets. This author was K.R. Calloway. Continuing on now, also in the advances section of the June 2026 Scientific American, under the subtopic of biology, is an article titled Tiny Climbers. Ziti-sized fish scale a massive waterfall. The world cheered when Alex Honnold free climbed a 101-story skyscraper in Taipei. Gather now, fickle public, to applaud the new free climbing champion, the Shellier, a fish that is about the size of a ziti noodle and that can scale a 50-foot waterfall. During major floods, thousands of the tiny fish convene at Luvilombo Falls in the upper Congo River Basin to undertake a peculiar vertical migration described for the first time in scientific reports. At sunset, they sidle up to the splash zone, the damp areas on either side of the waterfall's main flow, and press their fins flat against the sheer rock face. The fins are covered in what study lead author Kwili Mutalambo Pacifique, a PhD student at the University of Lubumbashi in the Democratic Republic of the Congo, calls petite crochet, French for little hooks. These microscopic single-celled structure give the Shellier its grip, he explains. Then, with a wiggle of its tail, it's as if the fish is swimming, but in vertical. It's beyond imagination. How can such a little fish scale a vertical distance that is proportionally to its size 50% taller than Arnold's skyscraper? In this case, by taking a lot of breaks. The Shellier travels with bursts of upward motion that are peppered with short rests under a minute longer and longer breaks of about an hour, Whenever they reach a ledge where they can lay their fishy head, the entire journey takes about 10 hours, he said, and most of that, in fact, is resting time. Emmanuel Vreeven, an ichthyologist at the Royal Museum for Central Africa in Belgium, and a co-author of the new paper, Some of the Fish Fall Down During Climbing and Have to Start All Over Again. Clearly, the Chelier are highly motivated to climb. Whether the journey helps the fish evade predators at the foot of the waterfall or pursue a mate or a meal upstream, scientists aren't certain. It's fabulous to see fish use friction enhancers, like those hooks to cling and climb, said Adam Summers, a biologist at the University of Washington, who studies unusual adaptations in fish and wasn't involved in the study. Other species, such as lump suckers, Summers' longtime favorite, employ suction to stick to rocks. In fact, an April 1913 issue of Scientific American includes an article about a South American catfish that used suction in a similar way. But the friction trick most likely works for Chelier only because of their diminutive size. Indeed, the authors noticed that larger individuals get left behind at Luvilombo. The researchers hope that the Chelier's athleticism will inspire ecotourism for Africa fauna. Safari goers are too often preoccupied with the big five game animals, lions, leopards, rhinoceros, elephants, and buffalo. But there are amazing things to see in little fish, Vreeven says. This article has been written by Elizabeth Ann Brown. Once again, within the advances section of the June 2026 edition of Scientific American is the article under the subtopic of math, fractal geography. Scientists catalog the fractalness of more than 130,000 islands. In 1967, mathematician Benoit Mandelbrot observed that the coastline of Great Britain is impossible to measure. Its perimeter gets longer the more closely you measure it. At that point, he was 8 years away from coining the term fractal, a shape containing smaller parts similar in shape to the larger whole that become apparent as you zoom in, creating an infinite and infinitely complex repeated pattern. Now, the so-called coastline paradox, he observed, is one of many known examples of fractals in Earth's geography, but recent work has found that coastlines may actually be far less fractal than thought. The research, published on the preprint server in xiv.org and accepted in Geophysical Research Letters, stitches together geographic data for more than 130,000 of Earth islands to show that although the land masses behave like fractals in certain respects, the extent to which they do, their fractal dimensions differ depending on what geometric feature of the island you're looking at. Coastlines, researchers found, come in last, after, for instance, surface elevation. This discovery is a departure from the current fractal models of Earth's surface, according to the University of Chicago mathematician Matthew Oline, the study's lead author. The shape's fractal dimension tells you how much you can zoom in to keep the fractal patterns repeating. An island coastline with a low fractal dimensions might look almost completely smooth, whereas with a high fractal dimension, we'll have a visible, bumpy, complex border, even if you zoom in further. This concept extends to other geometric features of islands, including island distribution, elevation, and volume. For example, small islands are far more abundant than large ones, a pattern complexity that makes the distribution of sizes for Earth's islands fractal, too. In typical models of Earth's surface, all features scale with the same fractal dimension. Olin found, however, that some island features can handle more zooming in than others on their fractal detail. He says this result is remarkable because existing fractal models are more like toy models than an exact representation of Earth. What was expected, though, was the stark difference between the different geometric features, fractal dimensions, especially for the surprisingly smooth coastlines. The coastline paradox is the one people have heard of, but actually the coastlines are the smooth feature we see here, Olin says. This finding aligns with the idea that factors such as sedimentation and erosion would chip away at a coastline's completely more so, say, than a mountaintop's. Andreas Bass, a geomorphologist at King's College London, who was not involved in the work, was also surprised by how smooth coastlines are compared with previous studies' estimates. He says the author's approach to calculating the fractal dimensions was very rigorous, but he is more cautious about attaching meaning to the differences. Their hypothesis opens up new avenues for research to close existing gaps between studies involving coastline and surface models, Bass says. It would be interesting to combine these models to see whether they can reproduce observed fractal relationships. This article has been written by Alex Music. Another Beat article in the advances section of this month's Scientific American, under the subheading of psychology, is entitled Challenging Measures. Depression questionnaires may not work the same for highly intelligent people. Psychologists have found that two common questionnaires for assessing depression don't work for comparing people of different intelligence, and the problem may extend to other conditions and traits. For a recent study in the journal Intelligence, Stanislaw Savinsky of the University of Gdansk in Poland and his colleagues investigated how intelligence correlates with mental health. They hypothesized that the association between intelligence and better mental health starts out positive as it approaches the high end of the IQ scale, then turns negative. The researchers analyzed data from two U.S. surveys that tracked thousands of people over decades. To estimate IQ, these surveys used an aptitude test that measures math and language abilities. Each used a different well-established mental health scale and seeming to be associated with declines in mental health. But the scientists found a problem. To make sure their results were valid, they ran statistics tests to determine whether the mental health measures work the same for people with different intelligence levels, in part by calculating whether responses to individual questions reflect depression to the same extent for everybody. Both scales failed this test, meaning they can't be used to compare people with differing intelligence. And conclusions like this study can't be trusted. The findings cast doubt on previous studies that use these tools without accounting for intelligence and suggest depression screening in doctors' offices may be flawed. Imagine we're measuring height, but our ruler is made of silly putty, so the length changes, says Nicole Bulow-Perez, a psychiatric nurse at New York University not involved in the research, who studies disparities in mental health care and depression assessment. How can we know how tall these people are? The study doesn't show what causes this effect, but in hindsight, Savinsky wasn't surprised. The questionnaires require a great deal of interpretation of questions and answers, he says. Very intelligent people may think about mental health differently and may be experiencing symptoms differently. To better assess depression in groups of people with varying intelligence or compared to groups that might differ in intelligence, researchers will need better tools. Researchers say new approaches could include digitally tracking sleep and other activities or experience sampling, in which study participants are asked how they're feeling at random intervals rather than offering interpretations after the fact. In a separate study, Perez recently found that evidence showing that depression scales hold steady across other features, such as gender and culture, are inadequate. Depression is one of the most rigid constructs in science, but we have this measurement problem, she says. The study analyzed only two mental health scales, but Savinsky says the problem is probably widespread wherever depression scales are used. The research is currently testing the evaluation of other psychological variables as well. They've seen similar results for loneliness, Savinsky says, and they are exploring personality measures. Such is the amount of time that we have for today. So, signing off, this is Ken once again saying have a wonderful afternoon, and I will look forward to seeing you again next week.
1: The ancient Greeks were lying, sort of. This is Sandra Singlow with the lowdown on science. As you get closer to the sun, it gets hotter, right? Wrong! The sun's surface is much cooler than the region slightly deeper called the corona. Danielle Tellen.

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1: Through a chance of thunderstorms later, a high 73. For tonight, mostly cloudy with a low of 55. For tomorrow, cloudy skies with rain, a high 71. 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
2: Hello and welcome. This is Bill Van Arsdell for Radio I. Today I will be reading from the AARP Bulletin and Magazine, dated June 1st, 2026. As a reminder, Radio I is a reading service intended for people who are blind or have other disabilities that make it difficult to read printed material. The first story is, Cheated, Then Taxed. Fraud losses can bring IRS bills and Medicare hikes. A proposed law could fix that. Criminals stole almost $900,000 from Joan Johnson in a sophisticated imposter scam in 2023. Then, the Internal Revenue Service hit her with a $60,000 income tax bill, entirely for the scammed money. It was devastating. I felt like my life was threatened during the scam, says Johnson, 75, a retired government worker who asked that her real name be concealed for her protection. The majority of the lost money was from her retirement account. When it was over, I realized most of the stolen money counted as taxable income, she says. I couldn't get a deduction for the lost money. The IRS even charged me interest on taxes I couldn't pay by the deadline. Johnson's tax bill is shocking, but her situation is not uncommon. Since a 2017 tax law change halted a long-standing deduction for stolen money, fraud victims across the U.S. have been slammed with federal income tax bills as high as hundreds of thousands of dollars. It's like victimizing someone twice, says Nancy Rossner, executive director of the Community Tax Law Project in Richmond, Virginia. And government rules make scam victims pay in more ways. Taxpayers younger than 59 and a half can also face a 10% penalty on withdrawals from 401ks, IRAs, and other retirement accounts, even if the money was scammed, Rossner says. Many pay dramatically higher state and local income taxes that can add up to tens of thousands of dollars or more. Investment withdrawals in a scam can also trigger income-based Medicare premium hikes of up to $578 a month. While some victims qualify for deductions and appeals, many do not. What other victim of a crime has to pay taxes on their loss? Asks Amy Nofziger, Senior Director of Fraud Victim Support for the AARP Fraud Watch Network. Victims tell me it feels like a secondary trauma, first from the criminal, then from the government. Relief in sight? Before 2018, taxpayers could deduct money or property lost to a scam, theft, or disaster on their federal income taxes. In 2017, President Donald Trump signed the Tax Cuts and Jobs Act that ended most of those deductions. There are a few loopholes that help some scam victims. According to a 2025 IRS memo, victims can take a federal income tax deduction if they believe the scam would increase or safeguard their money. But that doesn't include many common scams. Romance scams, grandparent scams, kidnapping scams, and any scams where the victim was trying to help someone are not deductible on a federal tax return, says tax attorney James Creech, who works in the San Francisco office of accounting firm Baker Tilly. It's heartbreaking. The taxable portion of money withdrawn in a scam, such as from retirement accounts funded with pre-tax money, investments

0: that have earned interest and stocks and bonds that have increased in value counts as taxable income. This can mean big tax bills, Creech says. The stakes are high. As much as $81.5 billion was scammed from older adults in 2024, according to the Federal Trade Commission. A bill in Congress would restore the deduction for money lost in scams and allow victims of scams dating back to 2018 to take the deduction if they file an amended tax return. This is one of AARP's priorities, says Clark Flint Barr, AARP's Government Affairs Director for Financial Security. We have endorsed this legislation and are hopeful it will pass. In January, Kathy Stokes, Senior Director of Fraud Prevention Programs for the AARP Fraud Watch Network, told the U.S. Senate Special Committee on Aging that the tax is an insurmountable burden for many victims who no longer have the ability to pay this tax bill due to the fraud loss. Meanwhile, AARP is exploring ways to bring relief to scam victims hit with high Medicare premiums, says Andrew Skolnick, an AARP Government Affairs Director for Medicare. Currently, in order to appeal, beneficiaries must show proof that the criminals behind the scam were convicted. But few scammers are caught or convicted, he says. AARP has recommended letting victims present financial records as proof instead. What to do for now? Unless and until the law changes, options are few and unsatisfying. Former social worker Barb Putnam, 74, of Washington State, saw her 2026 Medicare premiums jump by about $530 a month after losing nearly $300,000 in a 2024 scam. She worked with a legal clinic to get a deduction on her federal taxes, but is still fighting for Medicare relief. As a single mother with two daughters, I worked long and hard for this money, she says. Now I've gone back to work to rebuild my savings, and I can't afford repairs on my home. Scam victims may be tempted to ignore tax liabilities, but that will only make things worse, Creech says. If you've been scammed, talk to somebody, he advises. And be sure to keep statements of scam losses and records of interactions with criminals, he says. A tax attorney or legal clinic can help, but so can an accountant who can give you advice on next steps. It's better to file your tax return than to skip it because you feel overwhelmed. The next article is Ask Dr. Adam by a top internist and cardiologist, Adam Rosenbluth, M.D. Question, is dental health important? Answer, the mouth is one of the most critical gateways to overall health. How we care for it can have substantial consequences on our overall aging. As we grow older, there's an increased risk of gum disease, dental decay, and tooth loss. When teeth are lost, it affects the foods you're able to enjoy, your nutrition, and your social life. Poor dental health has been linked to heart disease, stroke, complications from diabetes, respiratory infections, worsening rheumatoid arthritis, and frailty. In rare cases, germs from the mouth can travel and infect the inner lining of the heart. Scientists believe chronic inflammation in the mouth may increase Alzheimer's risk, the way it increases cardiovascular risk, by driving inflammation system-wide over time. Many people avoid going to the dentist because they dread the experience. Dentists today are aware of those fears and use techniques and technologies designed to make treatments far more comfortable. Choose a dentist who is willing to be a partner on your wellness path. And always let your dentist know the medications you're taking. Certain drugs that older adults are commonly prescribed, such as those for bladder control, blood pressure, allergies, or pain, can contribute to dry mouth. When there's less saliva to protect teeth, decay can accelerate. And follow the 2-2-2 rule. Brush your teeth twice a day with fluoride toothpaste for 2 minutes and see a dentist twice a year. 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Eat a well-balanced diet and quit smoking if you smoke, as it increases your risk of gum disease. Your mouth matters. Make it a priority. The next story is, America turns 250. Celebrating the people, places, and things we love about this nation. Amazing Artifacts, True Tales of U.S. History. The stories behind some enshrined museum pieces. Museums are hallowed places where we house items so that future generations will learn about how we lived. And it's those lives, the connections to real humans, that make these pieces important. We tracked down some people to tell the stories behind some of the personal effects at prominent American museums. First is the Medal of Honor. Staff Sergeant Walter David Ehlers, a Kansas native, served throughout World War II, including on D-Day. On June 9th and 10th, 1944, he performed acts of heroism near Gouville, France, that earned him a Medal of Honor. The wounded himself, the citation reads, he carried his wounded automatic rifleman to safety and then returned fearlessly over the shell-swept field to retrieve the automatic rifle which he was unable to carry previously. Ehlers' Medal of Honor is at the National World War II Museum in New Orleans. He died in 2014. His daughter, Kathy Ehlers Metcalf, 69, of Orange, California, regularly visits the museum. She says, "Seeing the medal at the museum touches my heart. During his Medal of Honor action, he was shot in the side, and the bullet ricocheted off a rib, went through his pack, and shot a hole in the side of his mother's picture. That picture is in the museum with the Medal of Honor." On the 50th anniversary of D-Day, he delivered the keynote address on Omaha Beach. He mentioned that they didn't just fight for the cause or for the people. They fought for the life they left behind and the life they hoped to return to. "I feel that the museum gives me a sense of recognition for what Dad and his family did to secure the freedom we still relish in this country." Dad said Medal of Honor actions happen in context. Part of the reason he was so determined to keep his story in context was that it was also his older brother's story. Dad was able, with the help of a beachmaster, to get his whole platoon safely off the beach on D-Day. By contrast, Roland's landing craft was hit by a mortar, and he and other men were killed. "My dad always felt that his brother was truly a hero who made the full measure of sacrifice." Next is the Super Bowl 14 game ball. On January 20th, 1980, the Pittsburgh Steelers won their fourth Super Bowl, becoming the first NFL team to achieve that milestone at a time when football was cementing its position as America's favorite sport. A ball from that game is now part of the collection of the Smithsonian's National Museum of American History, although it is not currently displayed. Hall of Fame quarterback Terry Bradshaw, 77, who played for 14 seasons with the Steelers and is now a broadcaster for Fox NFL Sunday, was unaware of the ball's enshrinement. He says, "That football represents the closing of a decade when a group of men stayed together for about 10 years and won 4 Super Bowls. That was our last Super Bowl together. That is the culmination of all that, so it is extremely rewarding. But I say we did this, not I did this. I'm just one of 53 players who were part of the ball being in there, so that's what I'm proud of." Winning 4 Super Bowls was special. Now, looking back, here comes Joe Montana, and he wins 4. Then here comes Tom Brady, and he wins 7. But he lost 3. 7 minus 3 is 4. That's the way I like to look at it. I'm not going to give anybody the upper hand. Next is Evel Knievel's motorcycle. Evel Knievel was America's first superstar daredevil, known for his death-defying motorcycle stunts. His customized 1972 Harley-Davidson XR750 in the collection of the Smithsonian's National Museum of American History was used in some of his most famous jumps, including a successful flight over 14 buses that was nationally televised on ABC's Wide World of Sports on October 25, 1975. His oldest son, Kelly, 65, witnessed many of his father's risky stunts. He says, "I've always been proud of my dad. He wasn't the easiest man to grow up with, but you don't become a world-famous daredevil by being a shrinking violet. My dad's accomplishments are a reflection of the freedom and spirit of America. If you follow his career, even after he crashes, he gets up and jumps even farther the next time. That's what made him so popular. His courage, his confidence in himself, his originality, his showmanship. No one had ever seen anyone like Evel Knievel before." At the time, in the early 70s, I think motorcycles were more associated with outlaws and gangs like the Hells Angels. Today, motorcycle culture is more of an expression of freedom and individualism. I think my dad was the turning point between the bad guys and the good guys, with that red, white, and blue outfit he wore. The fact that he had the highest-rated Wide World of Sports show in history is just a testament to how he had the whole country sitting on the edge of their seats, waiting to see what he would do next. Look at all the people he has inspired. Freestyle motocross riders, racers, and extreme sports enthusiasts. He created a new industry, and it's still going today. Not a single person in these sports doesn't credit Evel Knievel for it, and he definitely deserves it. Next is a Shawnee Dushto hair ornament. As the First Americans Museum in Oklahoma City prepared to return some items on loan from the Smithsonian's National Museum of the American Indian, it asked artist Heidi Big Knife to create a contemporary piece to replace the Dushto, a type of hair ornament worn by the Shawnee. The original was created sometime between 1870 and 1900. Big Knife's version is made of maple wood, cotton calico, glass seed beads, silk ribbon, wool broadcloth, sterling silver, brain-tanned hide, and embroidery floss. She says, "The Dushto is worn during ceremonial dancing. The hourglass shape to me represents the earth and the universe. When we're dancing, we are in a relationship with those two things. When I made this piece, I thought about different designs, but I landed on illustrating things that relate to my ceremonial ground. It's got oak leaves on it because our ceremonial ground is called white oak. It has a tiny pendant hanging from it, a little dogwood flower, which is significant to my grounds. I don't know the person who made the original piece, but making this made me feel more connected to my ancestors and my heritage." The Smithsonian's object was collected around 1910, and then to see that they're still being made, that's important. People who roll in off Route 66 see that Native people are still living, the cultures are still alive, and languages are still being spoken. Maybe they will be able to see that some of these objects are spiritually significant, just as one might find significance viewing objects in other religious contexts. The Dushto represents Shawnee culture. The Shawnee have been building community on this continent since time immemorial, and our culture, history, and people embody the lived experience of what is now called America. The next item is a U.S. Air Force flight helmet. U.S. Air Force Colonel James E. Randall lost his helmet on October 13, 1965, when his F-105 Thunder Chief was shot down near Dien Bien Phu, Vietnam. It was later found in a Vietnamese flea market and returned to him. In recent years, Wish of a Lifetime from AARP, an organization that works to fulfill the dreams of older Americans, helped get the helmet accepted into the collection of the Smithsonian's National Museum of African American History and Culture, along with Randall's Purple Heart and other items. Randall, a member of the legendary Tuskegee Airmen, who had a 36-year military career that included combat missions in two wars, died in 2019. His widow, Essie, passed this year. His daughter, Roberta Rollins, shares his history. She says, "In August 2013, they presented my dad with his helmet at the Tuskegee Airmen Convention in St. Louis. He brought it home and had a cabinet built. Before my father passed away, he said he wanted the helmet to go to the African American Museum. It was important to him because there isn't much memorabilia left of the Tuskegee Airmen. My dad fought for his country during a time when African Americans couldn't even vote. He faced racism, but he persevered. I've never been prouder of my dad than I am now." The next item is Fonzie's leather jacket. Few articles of clothing embody cool quite like the Fonzie's leather jacket from the ABC sitcom Happy Days. Portrayed by Henry Winkler, now 80, during the show's 11-season run in the 1970s and 80s, Arthur Fonzarelli was TV's most popular character on one of the era's most popular shows. One of the jackets used in the show is part of the collection at the Smithsonian's National Museum of American History. Henry Winkler says, "I got a call from Gary Nardino, the president of Paramount Television. He said, the Smithsonian would like to have your jacket. When you're first asked, it is an honor, but the breadth and the depth are not fully comprehended. As you go through life, it becomes this gigantic compliment. The original was a beat-up bomber jacket that was stolen from the costumes department at Paramount after the show's first year. Then they made five and stored them in a vault. Two of those jackets are still in my closet. I think the jacket represents external toughness. The jacket is instantaneously recognizable as, oh, I would give that human being space. I would arrive on set at 12 on Friday and have my hair combed into a ducktail. I got ready for dress rehearsal with the t-shirt and the boots. When I put on the jacket, the character was complete. I never wore the leather jacket as myself. I couldn't live up to the character. He was bigger than life. One time, I went to see the jacket at the Smithsonian. I didn't have a camera, so I waited by the case. A family came by. I said, I know this is crazy, but I'm going to ask you to take a picture of me with the jacket. I'm going to give you my address, and you're going to send it to me. They knew who I was, but they looked at me like I was crazy. I hope that when people see the jacket, they think that even though the Fonz was supposed to be tough, his humanity always shines through. As the character, I never hit anyone. I never used a weapon. It's the strength of a human being that convinces both the good and the bad to do the right thing." The next article is NASA Viking 75 poster. Artist John Lomberg, 77, designed a poster for NASA's 1975 Viking project, the first U.S. mission to land a spacecraft on the surface of Mars. These posters were often handed out to media, and one is now part of the collection at the Smithsonian's National Air and Space Museum. As a frequent collaborator with Carl Sagan, Lomberg produced images that helped us visualize what the universe looked like. He won an Emmy Award for his artistic work on the PBS show Cosmos, served as a consultant on the movie Contact, and created the illustrations for Sagan's books. He says, "Space has always been my thing. As a child, the question was always, why isn't everybody interested? Some people are born to play soccer or play the cello. I think I was born with a love of space. Sagan and I began working together when he wrote his first solo book, The Cosmic Connection, in 1973. He was also one of the scientists on the Viking mission. One day he told me, "You know, John, the mission doesn't have a really good patch. It doesn't have an insignia. If we leave it to NASA, I don't know what they'll do. So why don't you try to do something?" I came up with the design, which took a Viking ship and placed it in space approaching Mars. On Mars, there's an image of the Viking lander itself. It never became the official Viking mission patch, but this design was used for the launch of the Viking mission in 1975 from Cape Canaveral. I think NASA just wanted to have some nice handouts for the launch. I was just starting my career. I was still in my 20s. It made me feel, in a very small way, part of the mission. I don't know how widely it's seen in the Air and Space Museum, but for me, it's a bit of history. Viking is one of NASA's great accomplishments, but it's been overshadowed now because we have rovers on Mars. But at the time, the first U.S. landing on Mars was a big deal. My tiny contribution has somehow been preserved. The next article is Achievements After 50, Some Older Americans Who Made an Impact. Benjamin Franklin, 1706 to 1790. The oldest founding father, he was key to the United States' victory over Britain. Starting in 1776, at age 70, he used his diplomatic skills to forge a critical military alliance with France. Noah Webster, 1758 to 1843. A teacher, clerk, newspaper editor, and lawyer, he wrote a comprehensive American dictionary, which he published at age 70. It promoted uniformity in how Americans spoke and spelled. Sojourner Truth, 1797 to 1883. As a former enslaved person, she became a leading voice for human rights in her mid-50s after delivering an important speech at the 1851 Women's Rights Convention in Ohio. Clara Barton, 1821 to 1912. In 1881, at age 59, she established the American Association of the Red Cross, one of the country's most prominent humanitarian organizations and a supplier of blood. Andrew Carnegie, 1835 to 1919. He used his fortune to create libraries, universities, and foundations. In his 70s, he established the Carnegie Corporation of New York, which supported the discovery of insulin. Grandma Moses, 1860 to 1961. Artist Anna Mary Robertson Moses held her first solo show in 1940 at 80. She was 88 when President Harry S. Truman presented her with an award for her work. Laura Ingalls Wilder, 1867 to 1957. The author wasn't published until age 65, with her first Little House novel in 1932. The series went on to sell more than 73 million copies and spawn a hit TV show. Julia Child, 1912 to 2004. In 1963, at age 50, she launched the cooking series The French Chef on public television, helping everyday Americans elevate their culinary skills by breaking complex methods into simple steps. Child added beef bourguignon and ratatouille to palates accustomed to meatloaf. Larry Itliong, 1913 to 1977. In 1965, when Itliong was in his early 50s, he launched the Delano Grape Strike in California, a five-year action that resulted in increased pay and improved conditions for farm workers. The strike also led to the formation of the United Farm Workers Union. This concludes the reading of the AARP magazine and bulletin. We hope you found these articles interesting and informative, and if you have any questions or comments about this broadcast, please call Radio I at 859-422-6390. Your reader has been Bill Van Arsdale. Next, please stay tuned for Health Corner on Radio I.
1: This is Bob Myers from the Historical Society of Michigan with a Michigan History Moment. 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The Grand is not only a favorite vacation hotel, but has also served as the setting for two motion pictures, this time for Keeps and Somewhere in Time. The Grand Hotel was built in 1887 as a summer resort hotel. Three transportation companies created a subsidiary organization called the Mackinac Island Hotel Company to build the Grand Hotel. The three firms, the Michigan Central Railroad, the Grand Rapids and Indiana Railroad, and the Detroit and Cleveland Steam Navigation Company, wanted a resort destination to attract tourists and fare-paying customers to northern Michigan. Detroit architects George Mason and Zachariah Rice designed the Grand Hotel. Contractor Charles Caskey built the gigantic structure in less than 4 months, using 2 million board feet of white pine lumber milled in St. Ignace. Originally called Plank's Grand Hotel for its first manager, John Plank, it opened on July 10, 1887. The first movie filmed at the Grand was a musical romance titled This Time for Keeps. Filmed in 1946 and released in October 1947, the picture starred Esther Williams, Jimmy Durante, and Johnny Johnston. The plot revolved around Johnston's character, a recently returned soldier who wanted to make a career of popular music. He introduces himself to an aquatic ballet dancer, played by Esther Williams, whom he met during the war. Romance ensues. This Time for Keeps was filmed at both the MGM Studios in California and at the Grand Hotel. It was one of several aqua musicals that starred swimming champion Esther Williams. The swimming pool at the Grand is named in her honor. The movie industry returned to the Grand Hotel in 1979 for Somewhere in Time. The science fiction drama starred Christopher Reeve, Jane Seymour, and Christopher Plummer. In the movie, Reeve's character travels back in time to meet a young woman, played by Jane Seymour, whose vintage portrait he saw hanging on the wall in the hotel. Somewhere in Time opened in theaters in October 1980. Although the movie was not an instant commercial success, it developed an enormous following among fans. Every year, the Grand Hotel hosts a Somewhere in Time weekend, with a special screening of the movie, appearances by some of the cast and crew, and other celebratory activities. This Michigan History Moment was brought to you by MichiganHistoryMagazine.org.
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3: Weather for this afternoon, mostly cloudy with some sun peeking through, a chance of thunderstorms later, a high 73. For tonight, mostly cloudy with a low of 55. For tomorrow, cloudy skies with rain, a high 71. 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
5: Hi, this is Valerie Goldston. 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Drama in Real Life, Rescue on the Elk River by Derek Burnett. Even in Alabama, late March is early in the year for fishing. But this was 31-year-old Caleb Bennett's third outing of the season. It was mid-morning on Good Friday, March 29, 2024, when he loaded his 10-foot kayak into his pickup and drove, fittingly enough, to where Easter Ferry Road crosses the Elk River, about 25 minutes from his home in Athens, Alabama. His was the only vehicle parked at the out-of-the-way boat launch, a simple clearing surrounded by empty woods. From the concrete boat ramp jutting out of the steep riverbank downstream from the parking area, it was a clear view 100 feet upstream to the bridge over the river. Bennett had the day off work from his job as a warehouse manager and distribution dispatcher for an industrial supply company. His plan was to cruise upstream past the bridge until he found a creek mouth, fish it for bass, catfish, or crappie for a couple of hours, then hurry home to catch his 4-year-old daughter's t-ball game that afternoon. The water temperature was just over 50 degrees, and the day was sunny in the mid-60s. That was a nice change after the rainy weather the week before, which had swollen the river and amplified its current, visible against the opposing bank some 160 feet away. On the shore, Bennett loaded the kayak with 3 rods and reels, bait, a tackle box, and a fish finder. At the stern, he attached a small trolling motor. Something was missing, though. He'd forgotten his outriggers at home. Normally, he'd fasten them pontoon-like on either side of the little kayak to improve its stability. He looked out at the muddy river. Its surface was smooth, but sticks and leaves rushed past in the current. He'd have to be extra careful. A burly man standing 6'3" and weighing more than 240 pounds, Bennett eased himself into the boat, starting the motor and pushing off, angling upriver toward the far bank, which was less obstructed by overhanging branches and debris. He'd gotten most of the way across when a confusion of currents, probably caused by the supports of the bridge, began spinning him around. Uh-oh, he thought. This is probably not a good idea. Working the tiller, he pulled the kayak out of its spin and nosed it upriver, but almost immediately it fell into another spin. Okay, this is definitely not a good idea. Let's head back. He pointed the kayak back toward the boat launch, but a cross current broadsided him and the little craft flipped. 1 second he'd been sitting upright, the next he was submerged in the shockingly cold, steadily moving water. For 40-year-old John Reinhardt to have ended up at that same spot on the Elk River that morning is what believers might call a miracle and skeptics might call a fluke. He was spending the Easter break camping with his 4 kids, along with his sister, Patty Smith, and her 4 children, on family land about 11 miles outside Athens. His own kids, who ranged in age from 3 to 13, had surprised him by asking if they could go fishing during their camping week. Reinhardt couldn't remember the last time he'd fished, but he had agreed and bought some gear. There were plenty of good spots closer to their land, but Reinhardt, without being able to articulate why, decided they'd fish near the Elk River's Easter Ferry Road Bridge. While Smith and her kids went to collect some more gear, Reinhardt and his children pulled into the parking area around 11:30 a.m. The kids were chattering excitedly while Reinhardt parked and turned off the engine. As he stepped out of the truck, a loud gunshot rang out, alarmingly close by. He ducked back into the truck and retrieved his pistol from its locked case under the driver's seat. "I want you kids to stay here," he said. "I'm going to see what's going on." Even as he spoke, a second shot shattered the peace of the still day. Gun in hand, Reinhardt stalked toward the far edge of the clearing, scanning it closely as he went. What was this? Someone plinking? Casual target shooting? Or was it something more serious, like a shootout, or... A third ringing shot cemented in his mind the other possibility. These were distress shots. "Hello," he called out. From the river, he heard a faint "hello" in reply. "Are you good or not good?" he yelled. "Not good," came the answer. Reinhardt ran toward the riverbank. Things had gone from bad to worse for Bennett. When he'd fallen into the river, the frigid water had taken his breath away, jangling every nerve. Surfacing, he saw the kayak drifting beside him, belly up. He tried to swim for it, but his clothing had become instantly waterlogged, and his rubber boots had filled with water. His life jacket, buoyed by the water, jammed up against his throat, choking off his breath. Swallowing back panic, he kicked off his boots and swam toward the boat. If I could climb back up in there. Kicking hard, he threw his arms over the hull and clutched at the submerged decking on the other side. Then he leaned back to flip the kayak, but it didn't budge. He tried a few times, but the boat seemed impossible to turn over. Bennett knew he was wasting his time and energy while the current tugged him inexorably along. He needed to get back to land, but he'd never be able to climb up the steep banks to the near shore. His only hope was the boat ramp, some 145 feet back across the river. When he looked at his target, he realized with a jolt that he didn't have much time. The current had already brought him dangerously far downstream. If it swept him past the ramp, there wasn't another place to come ashore for miles, and he'd be overcome with exhaustion and hypothermia long before he got there. He bid his kayak and gear farewell and began swimming furiously toward the boat ramp. The ill-fitting life jacket continued to choke him, hindering his breathing and his ability to swim. He unzipped it and tore it off, and the current snatched it from his grasp. Unencumbered, but now in more danger than ever, he kept swimming. Eddies from the current washed over him and filled his mouth with water. Already the cold was stiffening his limbs. Bennett looked up. There was no way he was going to make it to the ramp. But there in the water, some 25 feet from shore, was an overhanging branch from the large poplar tree growing right beside the ramp. If he could catch it, maybe he could pull himself to shore. His hope renewed, he swam with everything he had. If I don't make it to that branch, I could die here, he thought. Without a second to spare, he reached up and caught the branch just before the current swept him out of reach. It was so slender, perhaps an inch in diameter, that he wondered whether it would snap. With his weight pulling on it, the end of the branch now lay in the water. Bennett pulled his elbows over it and found that he could rest with his legs trailing behind him in the current. But now what? Let go and swim the remaining 25 feet to shore? The current would carry him downriver away from the ramp. Climb up the branch? That, he realized, had been a wild fantasy, given his weakened state. Then Bennett remembered. My phone! But when he reached into his pocket, he found that the phone was gone. As he checked his other pocket, his hand brushed against the Glock 21 pistol he always wore on his hip when he fished, in case of snakes or coyotes. Maybe he could signal for help. He drew the pistol from its holster and held it in front of him. He had 13 rounds in the magazine. Shivering, he watched the bridge, waiting for a vehicle to show itself. At last, a car came into sight, and he fired 3 shots toward the opposite shore. The car didn't stop. Minutes went by, then another car, another 3 shots. No luck. Bennett's situation was growing desperate. He could scarcely feel his legs, and he could tell that his cognition was slowing. At last, another vehicle passed over the bridge. He fired once, twice, and then nothing. He ejected the dud round and fired a 3rd shot. The car kept going. 3 rounds left. Another car droned by on the bridge. Bennett fired his final 3 shots and dropped the now useless pistol into the river. But a second after his very last bullet hit the opposite shore, he heard a voice. Hello? What are you feeling? Reinhardt called to Bennett. Freezing cold, Bennett said. Man, I'm barely able to hold on. I'm going to get you out of there, Reinhardt said. Hold on. Bennett could not have picked a better rescuer than John Reinhardt. These days, Reinhardt worked as an information technology project manager and volunteered as a youth pastor. But he had fought in Afghanistan in the U.S. Army infantry, had received training in combat water survival and combat trauma, and had been a certified lifeguard back in high school. As a disaster recovery volunteer, he'd pulled people out of car wrecks, set bones, and rescued puppies. He saw his skills and experiences as a responsibility to help others. Reinhardt ran back to his truck. "There's somebody in the water who needs help," he told his kids. "I'm going to have to get into the water." He turned to his eldest, 13-year-old Maylee. "I'm going to need you to help me," he told her. He instructed 8-year-old Macy to stay in the vehicle and look after her younger two siblings, ages 4 and 3. He knew it was only a matter of time before the exhausted Bennett lost his grip on the branch and was carried away by the current. If only he'd brought a rope along, he could have thrown it out to Bennett and hauled him ashore. Unfortunately, he didn't have all his usual emergency equipment with him, as he'd recently bought this truck and hadn't yet transferred all his gear. He and Maylee scrounged around for any kind of rope in their vehicle and Bennett's. All they came up with was a 6-foot ratchet strap, an oversized trash bag, and a roll of duct tape. With the bag and the duct tape, Reinhardt knew they could improvise a flotation device that he could use, and Maylee could hang on to the ratchet strap in case he could use it later. He would have to get into the water and swim Bennett back to shore, a dreadful thought considering how much Reinhardt despised cold water. Still standing next to his truck, he called 911 and gave the dispatcher a 9-line, a terse, just-the-facts accounting of what was going on and what was needed. He explained that he'd be getting in the water, so the first responders should prepare for the possibility of 2 victims, not just one. The dispatcher had more questions, but Reinhardt cut in. "Hey, I need to get off the phone. I need to go help this guy." He hung up and handed the phone to Maylee. "Be ready to call 911 if anything happens to me," he told her. They ran down to the water, where he swooped the trash bag through the air to inflate it, then taped it shut. With Maylee by his side, he said a quick prayer. "Give me a calm heart, God. Guide my actions. Protect him and protect me." The base of the tree that Bennett was clinging to stood just downstream of the boat ramp, leaning at a 45-degree angle over the water. Reinhardt stripped down to his underwear, climbed along the trunk above the current for a few feet, drew a breath, and jumped into the water, holding the makeshift flotation device above his head. Within seconds, he reached Bennett. "Here, hold on to this," he gasped, passing Bennett the inflated trash bag. But Bennett couldn't grasp the bag with his numb fingers, and it drifted off down the river. "My fault, not his," Reinhardt thought. "I made it too big to hold on to." "It's okay," he said. "We're going to swim to shore." "I don't think I can use my legs," Bennett managed to say. He'd been in the water for nearly an hour and was in the throes of stage 2 hypothermia, with difficulty speaking and thinking, numbness, loss of motor function. Bennett draped his arm over Reinhardt's shoulders from behind, and they set out. Almost immediately, the current and Bennett's weight pushed Reinhardt's head underwater. He was a strong swimmer, but his 5'9" frame weighed only about 155 pounds, a good 90 pounds less than Bennett. He'd taken on a Herculean task. He swam with all his strength, angling toward the boat ramp, desperate to hit shore at the clearing where they'd have a chance of making it up the bank, which was about 8 feet high. But it wasn't working. Again and again, Reinhardt's head went underwater, and he had to fight to resurface, gasping and gagging. Long experience had taught him to tamp down panic, but now he could feel it coming over him. "Oh, crap," Reinhardt thought. "We're both going down the river." He had nothing left in the tank. His muscles felt dead with fatigue. So he said a silent prayer. God, I need your strength right now to help me. With a sudden burst of energy, he finished the upstream swim, coming to rest at the base of the tree, where a mass of its roots jutted out of the muddy bank. The water was too deep to stand, so Reinhardt laid Bennett's chest over a slick, muddy outcropping and guided his arms through loops formed by the tree's roots. The two men lay there for a long moment, spent, vomiting from exertion and from swallowing water. Now, how to get Bennett up onto dry land? Within a couple of minutes, a deputy from the Limestone County Sheriff's Office arrived and peered down over the bank. "What do you need?" he called. "Rope," Reinhardt answered. "Do you have any?" "I don't." "May Lee," Reinhardt said. "Give him the ratchet strap." The deputy came partway down the embankment and lowered the strap to Reinhardt, who used it to fashion a makeshift harness, passing it around Bennett's chest and fastening it to his belt loop. By now, Bennett was slipping in and out of consciousness. For 10 minutes, the deputy pulled from above while Reinhardt pushed from below. But the deputy couldn't get any footing on the steep, muddy embankment, and Reinhardt, barefoot and in his underwear, had nothing to stand on. He'd been in the water for at least 20 minutes and was in the early stages of hypothermia himself, shivering and going numb in his extremities. At last, a volunteer firefighter showed up with a 20-foot rope. He passed one end down to Reinhardt, who quickly tied it to the ratchet strap and then scrambled up the bank. The three of them, standing on dry ground, pulled, but Bennett kept slipping back down the bank, his limbs and clothing snagged on the roots. "Hold on," Reinhardt said. He climbed back down the bank and slid again into the frigid water. He set his right shoulder under Bennett's butt, dug his hands and feet into the muddy bank and called out, "One, two, three, lift!" With all his strength, he pushed up while the firefighter and deputy pulled on the rope. Bennett's nearly lifeless body rose a few inches. Reinhardt braced himself and called the cadence again. Inch by inch, using every ounce of their energy, the three men hauled Bennett up onto dry ground. He lay there, unable to move, scarcely able to speak. Smith had arrived with the gear, and when she saw her brother shivering in his boxers, covered in mud and exhausted, her mouth dropped open. "Just another day in the life of John Reinhardt," he quipped. Moments later, the EMS arrived, loaded Bennett onto a stretcher, and took him to Athens Limestone Hospital. His core temperature had dropped into the low 80s, near the threshold of potentially deadly stage 3 hypothermia. He later estimated he'd been in the water for nearly 90 minutes. He missed his daughter's t-ball game, but by that evening he was resting in his parents' home with his little girl by his side. He was sore and exhausted, yet blessedly alive. It wouldn't be until almost bedtime that evening, huddled beside the campfire at his family's campsite, that Reinhardt would really feel warm again. But for the moment, back at the Easter Ferry boat launch, he dried himself off, put his clothes back on, and unloaded the kids' rods and reels from the truck. They'd come here to fish, after all. Up next, laughter, the best medicine. A hack golfer is having a tough day, shanking his shots off the fairway and into roughs. Pointing to a lake where he just deposited his last ball, he shouts, "I can't take it anymore. I'm going to drown myself." His caddy shakes his head. "I doubt you can keep your head down that long." MyrtleBeachGolf.com. A semi-truck full of VapoRub just turned over on the highway. Thankfully, there was no congestion. Submitted by Julie Weiss, Shamamish, Washington. "I used to compete in sports a lot. Then I realized you can buy trophies. Now I'm good at everything." Comedian Dimitri Martin. Since April is Math and Statistics Awareness Month, here are gags for our left-brained friends. What kind of beats do mathematicians like to dance to? Logarithms. Why did the obtuse angle go to the beach? It was over 90 degrees. I got in a fight with 3, 5, 7, 9, and 11. The odds were against me. Why was the mathematician such a terrible gardener? All his plants had square roots. Did you hear about the mathematician who is afraid of negative numbers? She'll stop at nothing to avoid them. From Pretty Good Science Jokes, edited by Steve Makis. A therapist has a theory that couples who make love once a day are the happiest. So he tests it at a seminar by asking, "How many people here make love once a day?" Half the people raised their hands, grinning widely. Once a week, a third of the audience members raised their hands, their grins a little less vibrant. Once a month, a few hands tepidly go up. Then he asks, "Okay, how about once a year?" One man in the back jumps up and down, jubilantly waving his hands. The therapist is shocked. This disproves his theory. "If you make love only once a year," he asks, "why are you so happy?" The man yells, "Because today's the day." From marriage.com. The fact that there's a highway to hell and only a stairway to heaven says a lot about the anticipated traffic numbers. Submitted by Gary Katz, Long Grove, Illinois. Here's our next story. We asked AI to describe our favorite movies. How many can you guess based on these descriptions? By Miranda Manier. You've seen the movies, but can you recognize them from these extremely literal AI descriptions? AI at the movies. Sometimes the most literal way of describing something is the funniest. For example, a to-do list is a written record of things you will avoid in a more organized way. Circling back is professionally remembering something too late. Self-checkout is unpaid part-time work with occasional supervision. Once you start thinking this way, it's hard to stop. The gold standard for this kind of description is still a Wizard of Oz TCM listing from the late 1990s. Transported to a surreal landscape, a young girl kills the first person she meets and then teams up with three strangers to kill again, which is unfortunately exactly what happens. Naturally, I wanted more. There's not a lot I would personally trust AI with, but this is right up ChatGPT's alley. So I asked it to do the same thing for a mix of well-known movies. Strip them down to their most literal, least helpful plot points, and explain them in one or two sentences. The result is a series of descriptions that sound mundane, slightly off, and once you know the answer, way funnier than they should be. Some you'll get immediately, some you'll second guess. All of them are harder than they look. Read to play along. A routine work assignment goes horribly wrong. A group of employees follows procedure to investigate a minor issue, inadvertently onboarding a clingy new addition that their company prioritizes above all else. Answer: alien. Mixing friend groups under stressful conditions. A young man brings together several different social circles to help deal with his inheritance, but the project involves frequent delays, unexpected detours, and heated disagreements about what to do next. Answer: The Lord of the Rings, The Fellowship of the Rings. A couple's getaway leads to consequences back home. After experiencing some personal issues, a woman sets out looking for answers with her boyfriend. They both return feeling transformed, although his new outlook leads to a series of intense changes at home. Answer: Barbie. A rural teen gets recruited by a retiree. A bored teenager gets some help from a quirky older man with a strong belief system. The teen receives minimal training before getting pulled into a military conflict that hinges on a very targeted solution. Answer, Star Wars, A New Hope. A seasonal problem.

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1: First, to deal with the fallout when the product does not behave as promised. Answer: Jurassic Park. Man makes a choice that could have used more context. A man is offered two options by people he has just met, but once he makes his choice, he quickly realizes he committed to do something much more involved than expected. Answer: The Matrix. And finally, a family visit crosses some lines. A teenager gets too involved in his parents' relationship during a trip, creating problems he didn't anticipate, and has to fix them before things get even more complicated. Back to the future. Here we have life in these United States. I'm short and stout, so buying attractive clothes can be something of an adventure. But a friend of mine gave me her best shot when she bought me a gorgeous white dress as a present. I happily tried it on and modeled it for my brother. "Well, what do you think?" I asked. He gave me the once-over and answered, "You look like a gallon of milk." Nan Bogosian, Clinton Township, Michigan. When people give me directions and say, "You can't miss it," I'm like, "Oh, you do not know what I am capable of." A tweet from Erica next door. During breakfast, a friend's young daughter asked the question all parents dread: "Are you the Easter Bunny?" Looking confused, she followed up with, "I mean, how would you get into everybody's house?" Bill Henderson, Bluffton, South Carolina. Scene: My dad offering 8-year-old me a handful of walnuts. "I can't have those. I'm allergic." "What will happen?" "They make my mouth itch." "That's just what walnuts do." That's when my dad learned that he's allergic to walnuts. Blair Amini on Threads. Sometimes the best material on YouTube can be found in the comments section. If idiots could fly, TikTok would be an airport. Surgery is just stabbing someone to life. Regarding Disney's Snow White, if I saw this movie on a plane, I would still walk out. From BoredPanda.com. I was very pregnant when, just days before my due date, my husband fell from the porch roof, sprained both ankles, and was restricted to crutches. When I went into labor and he couldn't drive, I took the wheel, stopping every time I had a contraction. Finally, we got to the hospital. I dropped him off at the maternity entrance, and he hobbled off to the admitting desk, where the nurse told him to go to the emergency room. "No, it's my wife," he said breathlessly. "She's in labor." "Where is she?" the nurse asked. "She's parking the car and bringing in the bags." From GCFL.net. A friend told me that her grandmother had a habit of ending emails and texts with WTF. Since it was out of character for her to curse, my friend asked her, "Grandma, what do you think WTF stands for?" Amused that she would have to explain anything techie to her granddaughter, she replied, "It means, wasn't that funny?" From Gina Ferreira Howley, Naperville, Illinois.
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2: Weather for this afternoon: mostly cloudy with some sun peeking through, a chance of thunderstorms later, a high 73. For tonight, mostly cloudy with a low of 55. For tomorrow, cloudy skies with rain, a high 71. 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
2: 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The functional lab test fixation. How many biomarkers do you really need to check to be healthy? By Tiana Soto. There are a host of new functional medicine companies that want your blood. It's true. Trendy subscription services like Function Health and Inside Tracker claim to decode your biomarkers, data points that hint at what's going on in your body, through blood work. Sounds cool, right? Getting one may be tempting for quick answers to hard-to-solve health problems. But before you explore, know that whether you really need one is up for debate. If you are generally healthy and have a primary care doc, you might have started getting a standard or traditional lab panel at occasional physicals in your 20s or 30s. What's typically included? A complete blood count, CBC, a comprehensive metabolic panel, CMP, and a basic cholesterol panel, says Ali Budarazi, MD, an internal and lifestyle medicine physician at Main Street Medical. The standard tests include about 30 markers in total, and they often cover enough bases when it comes to screening for common risk factors, such as high cholesterol or early signs of metabolic disease. Functional comprehensive lab tests, on the other hand, can include up to hundreds of biomarkers, and they usually aren't covered by insurance, making them pretty pricey. These tests might look at hormone metabolites, nutrient levels, inflammation markers, gut microbiome diversity, or advanced cardiometabolic risk factors, Dr. Budarazi says. The comprehensive tests feel new and exciting, in part thanks to our collective cultural interest in longevity right now. Plus, the functional medicine field has grown due to patients feeling dismissed by traditional systems. They're seeking answers they haven't found elsewhere, says Dr. Budarazi. Extensive lab testing gives patients a sense of agency. For a long time, the gatekeeping of blood work was entirely up to the provider. Here, experts break down what fact versus fiction regarding these lab tests, and if they're actually worth the money. The claim: everyone should get a functional, comprehensive blood test done. Science says, not really. If you're generally healthy, you have no need for extensive blood work. The traditional tests cover enough of the bases. Plus, many of the tests offered by functional med companies, such as glucose, calcium, kidney, and thyroid panels, as well as HIV and STI screenings, are routinely recommended by primary care physicians and gynecologists anyway, says Eleanor Yusupov, DO, an assistant professor at New York Institute of Technology's Medical School. In theory, your doc should let you know if you absolutely need more testing. The claim? Functional tests provide additional insight that typical tests might miss. Science says, in some cases, traditional lab tests may not be sufficient for people with specific health issues, like heart disease, anemia, or diabetes, Dr. Yusupov says. In cases like these, your doctor should run additional tests for your condition, as well as a standard blood panel. If they don't, that's where comprehensive functional testing may come in. See how to navigate your biomarkers at right. You could also be a good candidate for comprehensive testing if there's a certain health mystery, like unexplained symptoms, you're trying to figure out. Or if you have a family history of a chronic condition, such as an autoimmune disease, and want more information, says Pooja Gidwani, MD, a physician in internal and obesity medicine and a concierge doctor. These more intensive panels can detect early physiological shifts that may happen years before a diagnosis, like elevated ApoB signaling cardiovascular risk, and help personalize interventions, which allow us to act before problems become diagnoses, Dr. Gidwani adds. A good reminder here, biomarkers are just one piece of the wellness puzzle. If you have unanswered cues about your health, it's also important to look at the big picture and see what might be making you feel off, such as a lack of sleep or other lifestyle habits. The claim: functional tests are great if you're just super into health optimization and want all the data. Science says, yes and no. Even the best data has its limits. Comprehensive tests often include biomarkers that aren't yet supported by strong clinical evidence and can cause needless worry. Just because we can test something doesn't always mean we should, Dr. Budarazi says. Ordering large panels without a clear clinical question can lead to overdiagnosis, unnecessary follow-ups, anxiety, financial burden, and even potential harm from false positives or incidental findings. Sometimes, Dr. Budarazi's patients will ask about numbers that show up in red on standard blood test results and don't matter medically. Their feeling of unease can increase tenfold with comprehensive functional testing, becoming a major mental stressor. Some results may fall into a gray zone, not necessarily harmful, but not proven helpful either, she says. Testing is a tool, not a diagnosis. What matters most is how we interpret results based on symptoms, goals, and lifestyle. How to navigate your biomarkers? If you want extensive labs done, clarify your goal on the front end and make sure you're working with a professional. First, think about what you're aiming to solve. Ask, what specific question am I trying to answer? And how will this result change my daily habits? Dr. Budarazi says, for instance, maybe you're experiencing strange symptoms during menopause. Or maybe you eat a plant-based diet and are wondering about B12 and iron. Vegans and vegetarians are generally at risk of running low on them. These biomarkers aren't included in a traditional panel. Then, schedule a visit with your doc to discuss whether a more comprehensive set of blood tests is the best solution for you. A good provider won't dismiss you, Dr. Budarazi says. You want a partner in your health, not just a technician. This way, you're able to evaluate everything in context with a trusted provider who can give you a full picture of your health. That was The Functional Lab Test Fixation by Tiana Soto. And now, turn boredom into brilliance. Practicing strategic stillness may be the greatest creativity hack of all time, by Tiana Soto. When was the last time you were truly bored? Maybe you forgot to bring headphones to the gym, or you were stuck in traffic during your commute, or you had bad phone reception in the waiting room at the doctor's office, so you had to just sit there and be present. Truth is, it's rare to feel downright bored nowadays because we're increasingly and constantly occupied by our devices. Boredom occurs when there are no external stimuli to focus on, says Kimberly Johnson Hatchett, MD, a neurologist based in Kansas City, Missouri. Yet the part we don't talk about enough is that when there's nothing to occupy you, magic happens. Your brain turns to your own thoughts, daydreams, self-reflection, memories, envisioning the future. Through this process, being bored can actually help reset your thoughts and enhance creativity. So many great ideas come to people after they stop focusing on a problem and finally relax, unwind, and allow themselves to be a little bored, says neuroscientist Lila Landowski, PhD, a senior lecturer at the University of Tasmania in Australia. Boredom is also great for your mental health in general because it makes it easier to practice mindfulness, awareness, and being present, as Julian M. Saad, PhD, a clinical psychologist, consultant, and founder of the Self-Health Movement. Before we get into all the benefits, know that too much boredom is also not ideal. Your goal? Strike the right balance between boredom and stimulation. Here's how. Tune out the noise. Absence of sound allows you to more easily focus on your inner dialogue. While many of us can tune out noise, our brains are often taking it all in, assessing for sounds that could be threats, and making decisions to ignore or pay attention to these outside noises, says Dr. Hatchett. By eliminating outside noise, you can have clearer and more focused inner dialogue. Really, we do so little in silence. Try driving, doing chores, taking a walk, or eating dinner sans sound. Or put a timer on and sit in a comfy spot. Close your eyes and let yourself exist until the timer goes off, suggests Kate Cummins, PsyD, a clinical psychologist and yoga therapist in San Francisco. During this time, you can let your mind wander or try a mindfulness exercise, like visualizing your thoughts on imaginary clouds and watching them pass by in the sky. You can also try to limit phone usage in the morning and evening so that your brain has a chance to turn off one major source of external stimuli, which can be anything in your environment that distracts you, like loud street noise or nearby conversation, and focus as you start your day or transition into rest at night. Practice silent meditation. For a deeper version of the sit in silence only idea, ramp it up a few notches with some sensation play. This is the act of sitting still and focusing on one neutral sensation only, says Cummins. Close your eyes and think about your breathing or the air flowing over your face. Over time, your brain will learn to recognize that it's bored. And that's likely an uncomfortable feeling at first if you're not used to it. But stay with that for as long as you've scheduled time for it. Take a sec to reflect. Okay, you're bored now. What's next? When you're in that bored state, examine your thoughts, judgments, or feelings, Saad says. How does boredom actually feel to you? Do you feel great, like you need more of it in your life? Or is it an uncomfortable feeling, since you rarely slow down? Any discomfort that comes from sitting quietly could clue you in to bigger issues to tackle in your life, like an inability to stay still, or things that you've pushed to the side and need to address. If boredom feels wildly uncomfortable, it may be because you don't have much downtime. Maybe you have an uber-busy work schedule, or little ones running around the house, and you're doing too much for others without taking care of yourself. Stay mindful. Recognize physical sensations while you're bored. Ask yourself, what feelings in my body come up and where? Saad says. Once you're aware of those physical cues, don't try to change them. They're a key tenet of mindfulness. It can be helpful to describe the sensations to yourself or journal something like, I accept that as I sit doing nothing, I feel a rising heat in my belly and a pressure in my chest the shape of an oval, Saad adds. Do it daily. Engaging in practices of boredom, or what I like to call intentionally doing nothing, should be a daily practice, Saad says. Start small, maybe with 5 minutes per day, and figure out what works for your life. Remember, embracing the quiet that comes with boredom is a smart mental health hack. And now, I'll be reading health.com, copyright 2026, Meredith Publishing, published on May 25th, 2026. 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It can also lead to hair loss. You may also notice itchiness, flakiness, and hair that looks weighed down and greasy. To prevent buildup and oiliness, some people will need to wash their hair every 1 to 2 days. Increased risk of fungus and skin infections. An irritating buildup of sweat, oils, and dirt can also create the perfect environment for fungi and bacteria to grow on your scalp. Infrequent hair washing can give dandruff-causing Malassezia yeast more opportunity to overgrow and feed on oil. This overgrowth leads to an itchy scalp, odor, and flakes. A scalp with excessive oil and yeast may also lead to a seborrheic dermatitis rash. This non-infectious skin condition can cause scaly, irritated patches on the scalp's oilier areas. Studies have found that more frequent washing is ideal for reducing flakes, yeast, and redness linked to seborrheic dermatitis. How to transition to weekly hair washes. 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After, wash again with a more moisturizing shampoo suited to your hair type. And now, three dietitians agree on the best bread to eat for lower blood pressure by Jillian Kubala, RD, published on May 4th, 2026. While bread can generally fit into a healthy diet, some types are better for blood pressure than others. To cut through the confusion, Health asked three registered dietitians to name their top pick for supporting healthy blood pressure, and they all agreed on one clear winner. The top bread for blood pressure: sprouted whole grain bread. Sprouted whole grain bread is the top choice among dietitians for blood pressure health due to its nutrient density, including high levels of fiber and minerals essential for blood pressure regulation. As its name suggests, sprouted whole grain bread is made from whole grains. The fiber found in those intact grains contributes to lower blood pressure overall, likely through a combination of improved blood vessel function, better appetite regulation, and weight management. Alexander Loritz, MSc, RDN, CDN, CNSC, CPT, registered dietitian at JM Nutrition, told Health. Studies show that increasing fiber intake is an effective way to lower blood pressure. Research suggests that women with high blood pressure can benefit from consuming at least 28 grams of fiber per day, while men can benefit from 38 grams. Looking for at least 3 to 5 grams of fiber per slice of bread is a rule of thumb, Vicky Clementaris, RD, LDN, told Health. Additionally, sprouted whole grain bread is significantly higher in blood pressure regulating minerals, such as magnesium, than bread made with refined white flour. For example, two slices of Ezekiel sprouted whole grain bread cover 12% of the daily value for magnesium, while the same amount of white bread supplies only around 3%. Sprouted whole grain breads are also often much lower in sodium than white bread. Two slices of Ezekiel bread contain 150 milligrams of sodium, while the same serving of white bread packs 268 milligrams. Plus, sprouted whole grain bread has a lower glycemic impact than white bread, meaning that it won't spike your blood sugar levels as much after eating. Rachel Etchmira, MS, RD, dietitian, writer, and founder of Nutrimental, told Health. Nutrition breakdown. Here's the nutrition breakdown for a slice of Ezekiel bread. 80 calories, 15 grams of carbs, 3 to 5 grams of fiber, 4 grams of protein, 0.5 grams of fat, 75 milligrams of sodium, 26 milligrams of magnesium. Honorable mention, sourdough. While sprouted whole grain bread took the top spot, dietitians also recommend sourdough as a healthy, blood pressure-friendly option. I love sourdough bread for high blood pressure nutrition therapy, as the fermentation process used to make sourdough produces peptides that can potentially lower blood pressure by relaxing blood vessels, explained Clematris. Choosing sourdough made with whole grain flour is a better choice for blood pressure, as whole grain breads are higher in fiber and blood pressure-lowering minerals like magnesium than breads made with refined flour. What to look for at the grocery store. When shopping for a blood pressure-friendly bread, look for the following. Contains at least 3 grams of fiber per slice, made with whole grains, and contains 140 milligrams of sodium or less per slice. Well, that's all the time we have for today. This has been Emily with Healthy Lifestyles. I hope you've enjoyed today's reading from the audio reading service at the Allen County Public Library in Fort Wayne, Indiana.
3: Here's today's edition of Health in a Heartbeat. Most Americans put health problems wrecking their finances high in the list of things they fret about. It's with good cause. A new national survey shows that more than 31 million Americans borrowed $74 billion, yes, that's with a B, last year to cover health care costs. And what's worse, most of them had health insurance. The findings came from a West Health Gallup survey taken in November 2024 of nearly 3,600 adults in the United States, ages 18 and older. Who was crunched hardest by all this debt? First, it's those under age 50 and families with children. Women from 50 to 64 years old were twice as likely as men to borrow to pay for health care. Black and Hispanic adults borrowed at higher rates than white adults. Roughly 62% of black adults, Hispanic adults, and women said they lose sleep over health care costs. Even those many of us might consider well off aren't immune. Of households surveyed who earn more than $180,000 a year, 40% said they worry. Of households making $120,000, 60% shared similar concerns. What's not to worry about when it comes to health care costs? We all seem to know at least someone who's had a medical episode that left them struggling financially. Medical debt can hurt credit scores, limit our housing options, and job prospects. Of those who had to borrow money to cover health care, 14% borrowed more than $5,000, while 41% borrowed more than $1,000. The rest needed $500 or less. Among the survey's many startling findings, this may be the most telling. Of everyone questioned, only 14% could say they had absolutely no worries about health care costs or medical debt. They are the lucky ones, indeed. This edition of Health in a Heartbeat is brought to you by University of Florida Health and by WUFT-FM. 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
5: Weather for this afternoon, mostly cloudy with some sun peeking through, a chance of thunderstorms later, a high 73. For tonight, mostly cloudy with a low of 55. For tomorrow, cloudy skies with rain, a high 71. 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
0: 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It is specifically designed for and directed to people with visual, physical, learning, language, or other disabilities and conditions that prevent them from reading printed materials.
6: Able Living focuses on the needs of people with different abilities. Hear a wealth of information on health, work life, sports, the arts, individual accomplishments, and much more, all focused on other-abled human potential. Able Living, coming up right now on your audio reading service.
7: Welcome. This is Able Living, and I'm your reader, Melinda Ambrose, with the audio reading service at the Allen County Public Library in Fort Wayne, Indiana. Today, I'll be reading from Disability Scoop, Disabled World, and Move United. And now, I'll begin with Move United, copyright 2026, Amputee Soccer, a Worldly Game. Amputee soccer is one of the fastest-growing adaptive sports in the world. And for anyone who has ever loved the game, either as a player or as a fan, it offers something genuinely new, a version of soccer that is faster, higher scoring, and as thrilling to watch as the standard 11-a-side format. How the game works. Amputee soccer is played 7-versus-7 on a field roughly half the size of a standard pitch, about 60 by 40 meters. Six field players on each team have lower limb differences and play on forearm crutches with one leg. The seventh player, the goalkeeper, has an upper limb difference and is confined to the goal area for the duration of the match. Nico Calabria, who has captained the U.S. men's national team through four World Cup cycles and founded the New England Amputee Soccer Association, breaks it down plainly. No prosthetics are allowed in the game, And that's basically how our classification works. He said, if you're an above-the-knee amputee, below-the-knee amputee, or missing a toe, everyone plays on forearm crutches to level the playing field. The crutches are tools of locomotion only. Players cannot touch the ball with them. They also cannot use their residual limb to touch the ball or the ground. For goalkeepers, any residual limb over 6 inches long is taped to the body to keep it out of play. Beyond those parameters, the game is remarkably familiar. There are forwards, midfielders, and defenders. There are set pieces, passes, and shot attempts. The notable rule differences are the absence of offsides, which opens the field and accelerates the pace considerably, and kick-ins instead of throw-ins. It's super fast-paced, it's physical, it's full contact, Calabria says. The pace is kind of between hockey and an 11-a-side soccer, so it's really exciting. Mastering the crutches. For anyone new to the sport, the learning curve is real, and it centers almost entirely on learning to move confidently on forearm crutches. Most players who come to their first clinic or practice have experience with a prosthetic leg, not crutches, so the adjustment requires time and repetition. Learning how to be mobile on the field is going to get you into more plays, be closer to the ball, and be involved in the play. It just takes practice, Calabria says. He recommends that beginners start simply, grab a pair of forearm crutches, find a wall, and kick a soccer ball against it. It's as simple as that, he says. Kirsten McCartney, a doctor of physical therapy and sports performance specialist for the American Amputee Soccer Association, describes the technical challenge of maneuvering with crutches while simultaneously controlling a ball. You just get better at moving with the crutches, shifting your body weight, understanding how you want to put pressure on the crutches from both upper extremities while you're kicking the ball with your legs, she said. The physicality of high-level play shouldn't be underestimated. Calabria acknowledges that the sport's demands can be a barrier. It's not necessarily for the faint of heart, but played at the regional level in this country, it is accessible, and people can play. And we want more people to play, he said. For those who build their crutch proficiency over time, the physical payoff is substantial. Crutch-based movement builds balance, upper body strength, and cardiovascular endurance simultaneously. While crutch mobility gets a player onto the field, ball control is what makes them effective there. You can be a really effective player in amputee soccer without elite mobility if you have good control of the soccer ball, Calabria explains. What it means to be a goalkeeper. While field players adapt to life on crutches, goalkeepers face a different and equally unique challenge. Because they have upper limb differences and stand on two legs, the rules restrict them to the goal area to maintain balance on both sides of the game. Mia Busk, a goalkeeper on the U.S. women's national team, who was born without her left arm, came to the position having never played in the goal before. She describes the experience with characteristic candor. With one arm in general, I don't like diving when it comes to the ground, she said. That's definitely the scariest part. But it is a learning experience, and I love to accept a challenge. The mental dimension of goalkeeping runs deep. It's a lot of responsibility, Busk says. If someone makes a shot, you feel like it's all on you. But you just have to accept those losses and continue on to stop the rest of the goals. Her training regimen is minimal by design. A goalkeeper glove, 2 soccer balls, and a wall to practice reaction time against. Getting started, what you actually need. One of amputee soccer's most compelling features is its accessibility. Unlike many adaptive sports that require specialized equipment costing thousands of dollars, amputee soccer can be played with a pair of forearm crutches and a ball. Crutches can often be borrowed from a local program. Calabria notes that a basic pair costs under $50, and regional programs have been outfitted with loaner equipment so that anyone can try the sports without an upfront investment. For those who fall in love with the game and want to invest in their own equipment, you can purchase your own custom forearm crutches. A top-end model runs around $700 and features ergonomic grips, shock absorption, and a handle designed to keep the wrist in a natural position during intense play. McCartney emphasizes that the onboarding process at established programs is designed to reduce every possible barrier. We have crutches, we have all the equipment, and so you don't really need anything when you show up to practice, she said. For Busk, the sport's impact is inseparable from its community. Every amputee has a different story, she says, of her teammates. Some people were born that way. Some people had cancer. Some people were in accidents. We got to know each other on a way deeper level. To anyone with a limb difference who is curious about what the sport offers, her advice is simple. Just try it out, she said. Give it a shot. You never know what comes out of it. Calabria puts it in the broadest possible terms. This is the world's game, he said. Soccer is extremely accessible, and amputee soccer is also one of the most accessible adaptive sports on planet Earth. With 16 regional programs now operating across the United States and more forming every year, there has never been a better moment to find out what amputee soccer can do for you. To find a program near you, visit usampsoccer.org. And now from disabled-world.com, copyright 2026, Disabled World. The Power and Potential of Environment by Zara Shelton, May 10, 2026. For over 30 years, my mom, Dr. Lynette Louise, the Brain Broad, has worked successfully with people who have all types of brain challenges around the world. One of the things she has made clear to me in our conversations about her work is this. Your environment is affecting you, psychologically and physically. Be aware, purposeful, and willing to make big changes in the choosing and creation of your environment. One of the things I find fascinating about this truth is that simply knowing and believing it gives you a most important tool to help yourself and your loved ones, regardless of your surroundings. You don't need to have overwhelming smarts or a fancy education to use this info. Just pay attention to yourself and your loved ones and keep an eye open for clues and be willing to make changes. So, knowing that your environment plays a big role in your mental and physical health can help you get healthy, no matter your environment. Funny, right? I mean, my mom works in homes of every style and culture, yet this important fact that the world we immerse ourselves in matters to such a powerful degree helps my mom effectively help her clients regardless of their environment. So look around you, friends. Be willing to make big and small changes to your chosen environment of beliefs, friends, culture, and habits. When us eight kids were small, my adopted siblings still multi-diagnosed and overwhelmingly challenged, my mom often moved towns, tweaked her belief systems, and changed professions in order to create a safe and healthy world for us kids. It always helped, always, always. Sometimes it helped lots of us and hurt some of us, in which case mom had real hard choices to make. Caring about a lot of kids is a lot of, well, a lot. Regardless of where or how you live, you are able to help your family by being aware and purposeful of where and how you live while keeping an open eye on how it is affecting you and being willing to make changes. That's some empowering stuff. I encourage you to watch my mom's award-winning international docu-series, Fix It in 5 with The Brain Broad. In order to see how well she uses any and every environment along with neurofeedback and behavior science to point out problems, make changes, and begin healing. I almost want to insist that you watch it, but you would probably feel like I was being bossy and then purposefully push back against my insistence to prove your independence, which is something I do far more often than I care to admit. Push away from a good idea just because someone seemed to be acting like they know what's best for me, and so I want to put my own adulthood on display while acting like a child and giving into a knee-jerk reaction to be my own woman by saying no, and then making up some reason I pretend is smart about why I'm saying no. Not that you would act that way just because I sometimes do, but, you know, I don't want to risk it. And then you don't watch the show and you miss out on amazing entertainment and learning. Giggle. The family we are given, the family we choose, and the family we build is complex and interwoven. We aren't responsible for making the world be the way we want it to be, and we shouldn't make the mistake of trying to make our family members be the way we imagine they should be. But we do want to take steps to build, discover, and allow for a world and family that is healthy for us at any given time in our lives. There is a heavy responsibility in this knowledge, I know. But along with that, there is freedom and potential in it. So try to accept the responsibility while focusing on the fun of the freedom. Build on that potential and discover the various environments and surroundings that suit you. Our environment is affecting us. It is helping grow us and our families into who we are. Let's have fun and play the important role of being purposeful and open to change. Editorial note: while written in a conversational and personal voice rather than a clinical one, this commentary touches on a principle widely recognized in neuroscience and behavioral health, namely, that the spaces, relationships, and routines surrounding a person measurably influence brain function, stress response, and emotional regulation. Readers interested in exploring the topic in greater depth may wish to look into research on neuroplasticity, environmental psychology, and family systems theory, all of which reinforce the article's central observation that purposeful, attentive changes to one's surroundings can support healing and growth across a wide range of life circumstances and family configurations. Disabled World. 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With 24 hours of free throws, Mom raises big money for Special Olympics. By Shelby Swanson, The News and Observer, TNS, May 8, 2026. Frankie Antonelli, like his mother Debbie, is a pure shooter. His best sport may be swimming. He's racked up numerous Special Olympics medals in freestyle, but basketball is where his true passion lies. You see it in his myriad three-point celebrations and the smile he wears on the court. Frankie, 28, self-scouts as a small forward. His younger brother Patrick would tell you Frankie plays no defense. Frankie claims to be a shot blocker. Patrick says he's lying. The two still smack talk like they're back in the driveway at home, and Debbie, the longtime college basketball analyst and former player at NC State, by no means spared from her son's trash talk. My mom didn't really dribble at all, Patrick said. She's just catch and shoot. That's all Frankie does. But even Patrick can't argue this. His mom and brother have put their catch and shoot ability to remarkable use. This weekend marks the 8th iteration of Debbie Antonelli's 24 Hours Nothing But Net fundraiser, a 24-hour free-throw shooting marathon benefiting Special Olympics. Over the past 7 years, Debbie has made 16,800 free throws at a 94% clip. The more important number, though, is the $1,413,200 she's raised for Special Olympics. All of it traces back to Frankie, who was born with Down syndrome, a genetic condition caused by an extra copy of chromosome 21 that can lead to intellectual and developmental challenges. Roughly 5,700 babies are born with Down syndrome each year in the United States. Like all parents, Debbie and her husband Frank had the familiar concerns about their child. Would he find his people? Would he build a fulfilling life? Would he be happy? But with Frankie, those questions carried a different weight than they did for his brothers Patrick, 24, and Joey, 31. You can't make somebody want to be your son's friend, Debbie said. It doesn't matter how much you may try, how much you may invite or include them. When Frankie was in high school, not one time did any kid call the house and say, "Can Frankie go to the movies with us? Can Frankie go to dinner?" Not once. Today, though, Frankie Antonelli is thriving. Now 28, he lives independently at Clemson with support from Clemson Life, a cutting-edge program designed for students with disabilities. He works two jobs, he has friends and a busy social calendar, and the kind of independence that once felt improbable. There's not one piece of me that believes that without the Special Olympics, he would have had the opportunity to do what he's doing, Debbie said. At the center of the 24-hour challenge is Debbie. At the heart, though, is Frankie. He's the reason Debbie trains rigorously for months so she can shoot hundreds of free throws over and over again for 24 hours straight. I work really hard to be ready, said Debbie, who played for Coach K. Yao in the 1980s. I believe the better I shoot it, the more people will donate. Because I think the older I get, the more ridiculous this whole thing sounds. Now we're at 1.4 million raised, so you can't look away. She never sleeps, Frankie added, and she never misses. A crazy idea. The fundraiser started, fittingly, with a shooter's ego. Years before she came up with the idea for Nothing But Net, Debbie created a summer shooting challenge. For each day of July, she timed herself making 115-foot jumpers. If a college player beat her posted time for the day, Debbie sent them a medal. But after several years, she wanted to turn the concept into something larger. A friend running the New York City Marathon sparked the breakthrough. Debbie knew she could not run 26.2 miles, but she wondered whether she could monetize the one athletic skill she still trusted most, her shooting. The answer became 24 hours, nothing but net. Every hour, for 24 consecutive hours, Debbie makes 100 free throws. By the end, she reaches 2,400 makes, a clean fundraising number attached to an endurance feat bizarre enough to grab attention. Joey, Debbie's eldest son, put it this way. If you want to see a lady who gets AARP mail every other week, come out at 3 a.m. and make 94% of 100 foul shots for the best cause possible. You should come watch. The first year, Debbie did not know whether she could physically finish. She did not know whether anyone would tune into the live stream to watch her shoot. And most importantly, she did not know whether anybody would donate. Even her family was skeptical. We all were kind of like, there's no way she does well, Joey said. Her husband Frank thought she was crazy, but he never doubted her commitment. She's out in the driveway training in 90-degree heat, sweating, doing 200 burpees, and I'm sitting in a lounge chair with a cold drink watching her, Frank said with a chuckle. That doesn't go over too well all the time. Debbie trains for the challenge each year with the seriousness of an endurance athlete. Her workouts include sprint bike sessions, strength training, and a drill she calls free throw burpees, alternating free throws and burpees in her driveway for hundreds of repetitions. Trust me, my neighbors, they think I'm nuts, Debbie said. They walk by and they shake their head. Her first free throw challenge in 2019 raised $85,000, which Debbie thought was amazing. Last year alone, the fundraiser topped $300,000. Now entering year 8, the challenge has outgrown the Antonelli driveway. This year's event is moving to The Deb, a gymnasium in Debbie's hometown of Mount Pleasant, South Carolina. The gym was renamed in her honor last October. The Antonellis still struggle to process that sentence. All my friends give me some crap about it, Patrick said, like, hey, we're going to play in your mom's gym. But don't let her son's occasional sass fool you. They're all pretty proud of their mom. She blew it out of the water. Now we're 7 or 8 years into it and over $1 million raised, Joey said. Definitely I'm impressed. Definitely I'm kind of shocked. President Frankie. Joey remembers understanding from a young age that Frankie received different kinds of attention than he and Patrick did. What he did not fully understand until later was how difficult social inclusion can be for people with Down syndrome. Special Olympics gave Frankie a space to play sports, but more importantly, build community. He just had so much fun doing it, Joey said. He was always smiling and laughing, and to be quite honest, he won a lot. He was pretty athletic. He has some pretty good genes from our family. Special Olympics, the Antonellis said, helped Frankie gain confidence. There's not a nervous bone in Frankie's body, per Joey. So while the Antonellis may have had some nerves about Frankie attending Clemson, Patrick is pretty sure he begged his parents not to let his brother go off to college, Frankie knew he'd be all right. On move-in day, when it was time for Debbie and Frank and the other parents to leave campus, Frankie pointed toward the door. The other two boys struggled more with separating, going to college and being nervous, Frank said. Not him. Frankie said he was never scared to attend Clemson because he knew he would have fun and make friends. That, to me, is what's been so important with what Special Olympics has evolved to now, said Barry Coates, CEO of Special Olympics South Carolina. We don't want people to feel sorry for us. We want to be a part of the community, just like everybody else. The skills they're learning through sports is in the confidence, self-esteem, teamwork, and knowledge they gain, Coates said. All these things are going to help them in life. Today, Frankie's life looks dramatically different than what many families like his were told to expect a generation ago. Debbie still thinks about that evolution. Our society has changed in the 28 years that Frankie's been alive, Debbie said. I mean, it's gone from you can put them in an institution to living independently with two jobs. At Clemson, Frankie navigates life largely on his own. He walks to his jobs at the Shepherd Hotel and Your Pie Pizza. He Instacarts groceries. He works out with a trainer. He socializes constantly. Joey describes his younger brother as the most charismatic, outgoing person he has ever met. The bigger the audience, the more personality comes out, he said. That personality now sits at the center of the Free Throw fundraiser. He's the president of 24 Hours, Debbie said. He takes a lot of pride in it, and he's my best fundraiser. This year, Frankie will be entertaining the crowd with some DJing. He has his own equipment and may be joined by his friend Noah. We have a live band coming, Patrick said, and Frankie will probably get up there and sing a song or two. Patrick prefers Frankie's renditions of Frank Sinatra. Frankie said Morgan Wallen songs are his favorite to sing. Either way, attendees can expect a good show. If you were to meet Frankie and meet some of his friends, you would fall in love with all of them, Joey said. It's the best cause you can probably get behind. Free throw line extended. The fundraiser's reach now extends well beyond South Carolina. 2 years ago, leaders with Special Olympics Texas approached Debbie with an idea. Custom trucks branded with the fundraiser's logo, complete with basketball hoops and shooting machines attached. I was in tears, Debbie said. I could not believe it. This spring, after working the women's Final Four in Phoenix, Debbie flew to Texas and drove one of the trucks more than 1,200 miles back to South Carolina. The vehicle now travels to Special Olympics events around the region, drawing crowds and helping raise money. For Debbie, though, her advocacy isn't limited to Special Olympics. Over years, she has quietly pushed her alma mater, North Carolina State, to create a program for students with intellectual disabilities modeled after Clemson life. Her most meaningful contribution, she said, has been that, helping launch the Elevate program at North Carolina State. Elevate is a cohort-based program that provides opportunities for students with intellectual and developmental disabilities to thrive in college. Launched last year with $3 million in annual funding from the North Carolina General Assembly, Elevate has since welcomed its first cohorts of students. Debbie calls the effort, supported by football coach Dave Doran and major donor Wendell Murphy, the best thing she's ever done. On April 30th, Debbie was inducted into the Order of the Longleaf Pine by North Carolina Governor Josh Stein. She believes basketball alone is not the reason. I really believe it's for the Elevate program, Special Olympics, Debbie said, and the basketball as well. Through the night, 24 hours nothing but net unfolds like a telethon crossed with a basketball practice. Debbie shoots for roughly 15 minutes at the top of every hour if she's hitting at her normal 94% clip. The remaining time is filled with interviews and live stream programming highlighting Special Olympics participants from around the country. Interview subjects have included college basketball coaches, television actors, and A-list sports celebrities like Caitlin Clark. Debbie's family handles the behind-the-scenes chaos, setting up tents, transporting guests, coordinating logistics, and helping Debbie survive the overnight hours. Friends stop by, which could mean Roy Williams, Dawn Staley, Dabo Swinney, or one of Debbie's neighbors. Some stay for an hour, others may stay all night. And somewhere in the middle of it, Frankie is usually nearby, smiling, chatting, and celebrating made shots like a Game 7 buzzer beater. He's the reason why I think a lot of us do everything, because we all just want to make sure that he's okay, Patrick said, and he's the most okay out of anyone I know. Copyright 2026, The News and Observer, distributed by Tribune Content Agency, LLC. Well, that's all the time we have for today. This has been Melinda Ambrose with Able Living. I hope you've enjoyed today's reading from the audio reading service at the Allen County Public Library in Fort Wayne, Indiana.
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0: WKAR Radio Reading Service is intended for the use of persons who are blind, visually impaired, or may not be able to hold a book or newspaper. By continuing to listen, you verify that you qualify within one of these categories. 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
1: The Detroit News and Free Press. For the next half hour, I'll be reading the Lansing State Journal News, beginning with the obituaries, of which we have just one today, and that is Mary Margaret Halton from Holt, Michigan. Switching over then to the news. MSU Research Foundation plans $20 million headquarters in East Lansing. The MSU Research Foundation, a research and development nonprofit helping to fund research, technology, and startup efforts at Michigan State University, plans to spend $20 million to establish a new headquarters on campus. The property at 195 Crescent Road, formerly MSU Federal Credit Union's headquarters from 1971 to 2008, is currently home to the MSU Innovation Center. The foundation is purchasing the 60,000 square foot building from MSU for $6.5 million, said Dave Washburn, its CEO. Another approximately $14 million will be spent on its renovation and a two-story, 8,000 square foot mass timber addition, he said. The project will utilize a $25,000 Michigan Mass Timber Catalyst Grant, as mass timber will be used as the primary structural material for the building addition. The Rosenberg Center, which is expected to open in 2027, will serve as the foundation's headquarters, but also as a multi-tenant home for half dozen tenants, expected to include a mix of startups, some of the foundation's corporate partners, and university-affiliated groups. Between 100 and 200 people are expected to work on site. Officials with the foundation at MSU said the new headquarters will boost innovation and opportunities for collaboration between both entities, companies, investors, and entrepreneurs, creating an innovation hub in East Lansing. Innovation can be 100% accidental, said Jeff Parks, the foundation's director of research parks. It can also be proactively pushed forward, and I would hope that future jobs for our state happen because the space is made available for companies to be able to create those future jobs. That's helping to grow our state's economy, helping to attract and retain the talent, but it's also really ultimately going to enable those things to happen. Whether it creates them or not, that is to be determined, but it will certainly enable them. Created in the early 1970s by Dr. Clifton R. Wharton, Jr., MSU's 14th president, and the first black president of a major U.S. public research university, the foundation was established as a mechanism for achieving goals around economic development, Washburn said. We're employees of the foundation, but we serve the university, he said. The foundation also works with outside companies and startups. The new headquarters will be named after Dr. Barnett Rosenberg, who discovered cisplatin at MSU, leading to a key cancer therapeutic. The royalties from the licensing of the drug have helped fund the foundation's investments in research, entrepreneurship, and innovation for decades. The Rosenberg Center will be completely renovated to allow for event and office space before it opens in the first half of 2027, Smith said. It'll have quite a few small offices for our startup companies and corporate partners, and then some traditional offices kind of baked into the middle of the building for our use, MSU's use, and some of our partners' use, he said. That includes the first confirmed tenant, Fraunhofer USA, the research and development organization which works with industry, universities, and state and federal governments to help them adopt and utilize new technologies, will move its U.S. headquarters from Plymouth to the Rosenberg Center. Fraunhofer USA has had a relationship with MSU since 2002, said Russell Zaras, the nonprofit's strategic initiatives director. But the move to East Lansing is aimed at strengthening the organization's collaboration with MSU.

0: They are a key partner, we believe, to our success, both for the last 20 years and moving forward, Zara said. We have a great relationship with MSU and the foundation, and we believe that if we are even closer ingrained there, that we'll be able to go after larger opportunities together. Smith said the foundation is still securing leases for office space at the Rosenberg Center with other tenants. And the long-term impacts expected? Michigan State University's greatest strength is the breadth of expertise across our research enterprise and the opportunities that creates for interdisciplinary collaboration, MSU Vice President for Research and Innovation, Dr. Shashank Priya, said in a news release about the new facility. Facilities like the Rosenberg Center play an important role in creating the environments where researchers and partners can come together to explore new ideas, build connections, and advance discovery. The long-term impact of its new headquarters will hopefully be felt throughout the Lansing area and statewide, Washburn said. Really, when I think about this, there's no real central hub for innovation in Greater Lansing, and I think that this facility should be able to serve this purpose, he said. As a public research university, Michigan State creates impact through the strength of its people, partnerships, and shared sense of purpose, MSU Provost and Executive Vice President for Academic Affairs, Dr. Laura Lee McIntyre, said in a news release. The Rosenberg Center reflects a long-term investment in the collaborative environment that helps students, faculty, researchers, and partners come together to advance that mission. Renovations and construction of the building's mass timber addition could take up to a year to complete, Washburn said, and that work is expected to begin this summer. The next article is titled, Saginaw Man Sentenced in 2003 Cold Case Murder, Sexual Assault. A 48-year-old Saginaw man was sentenced to prison on June 15 for 2003 murder that was solved with the help of DNA technology and the efforts of Western Michigan University's Cold Case Program. Jason Robert Cabello, 48, of Saginaw, was sentenced in 10th Circuit Court in Saginaw County by Judge Manvel Trice III to 23 to 45 years in prison for the murder and sexual assault of Jeanette Wilton, 57, of Saginaw, Michigan Attorney General Dana Nessel's office said in a release. Upon release from prison, Cabello will be subject to a lifetime sexual offender registration. Cabello pleaded no contest in April to one count of second-degree murder and one count of first-degree criminal sexual conduct. For more than two decades, Jeanette's loved ones carried the weight of an unsolved tragedy, Nessel said, when Cabello pleaded guilty. I am grateful for the excellent work of the Michigan State Police, Western Michigan University, and prosecutors in my office, who all worked diligently to secure this conviction. Their dedication did not just solve a cold case, it finally brought justice to Jeanette, her family, and friends, while providing that no passage of time can stand in the way of accountability. Wilton's body was found in the Flint River near her Saginaw home on February 22, 2003, and an autopsy concluded she died of strangulation and multiple stab wounds to the neck. She also sustained blunt force trauma to the head and face, contusions, and post-mortem abrasions, Nessel's office said. Wilson had three sons and had worked at a local hospital for 12 years before her death. She was described as a loving and caring mother, grandmother, and daughter, according to the WMU cold case website. In 2021, the Michigan State Police re-examined the case. The Western Michigan University's cold case program and the Michigan State Police Laboratory submitted reanalyzed evidence to a private lab using a cold case grant to fund the reexamination. Through forensic-grade genome sequencing, a DNA profile was developed for an otherwise unknown suspect. WMU students from the cold case program assisted detectives from the 3rd District cold case team and reorganizing the case file and then digitizing it to allow for detailed searches of all digital material. They also helped detectives create an index of people of interest in Wilton's murder, along with other relevant documents like a timeline of the day of her murder and a site visit to relevant areas, WMU said. Detectives subsequently confirmed Cabela's DNA matched that collected in 2003. Cabela, who was about 26 at the time, had previously been in a relationship with a relative of Wilton's but was not otherwise connected with the victim. The breakthrough brought long-awaited answers in a case that had remained unsolved for more than 20 years, says Colonel James F. Grady II, director of the MSP in April. We hope this provides a measure of closure for Wilton's family and the community. The case stands as a powerful example of how advancements in forensic science, particularly utilizing DNA and forensic genetic genealogy, continue to transform cold case investigations, delivering answers even decades after crimes occur. In September 2024, MSP referred the case to the Department of Attorney General, and Cabela was charged in December 24 with first-degree murder, felony murder, first-degree criminal sexual conduct. Now some weather information. Pleasant weather will give way to storms when severe weather returns. After a pleasant start to the week, Michigan is forecast to see rain and thunderstorms develop as early as Tuesday afternoon, June 16, and linger on and off through Thursday, June 18, with noticeably cooler air. On Tuesday, June 16, thunderstorms are forecast to arrive during the afternoon and evening hours, dropping rain across Michigan. The highest chance for severe weather is Wednesday, June 17, including isolated tornadoes, heavy rain more than 2 inches in localized areas, wind gusts topping 60 miles an hour, lightning and large hail, according to the Detroit National Weather Service office. Wednesday's storms, June 17, are forecast to hit the southern lower peninsula the hardest, including Adrian, Monroe, Ann Arbor, Adrian, Benton Harbor, and Kalamazoo. Widespread showers and storms Wednesday afternoon into Thursday morning will be capable of producing heavy rainfall. There is moderate confidence for rainfall totals over 1 inch for much of the area. This may lead to flash flooding, particularly in urban areas, the Detroit NWS office said on X on June 15. Residents are urged to stay weather aware ahead of the thunderstorms brewing this week in an event they intensify or change directions. Temperatures this week will be cooler across Michigan. Statewide highs will range from the 60s to 70s, with a northern cities in the upper peninsula seeing highs falling into the upper 50s. And let's see, when will it storm in Lansing? On the 16th, that's today, showers and a possible thunderstorm, high near 74. At night, showers and thunderstorms before 11 p.m., then a chance of showers between 11 p.m. and 2 a.m., low around 54. Wednesday, the 17th, showers likely after 2 p.m., partly sunny, with a high near 74. At night, showers and possibly a thunderstorm, low around 59. And then on June 18th, Thursday, showers before 8 a.m., mostly sunny, with a high near 73. At night, partly cloudy with a low around 54. This one's called Greater Lansing, Michigan's Festival Capital Comes Alive This Summer. When summer arrives in Michigan's capital region, you can feel the shift right away. The days stretch longer, the energy picks up, and suddenly the calendar fills with reasons to get out and celebrate. In Greater Lansing, summer doesn't just show up, it shows off. With more than 60 festivals and events happening throughout the year, Lansing has rightfully earned its reputation as Michigan's festival capital. From cultural celebrations and live music to art, food, and classic cars, every weekend offers something new to experience. It's where creativity, culture, and community come together in one vibrant season-long celebration. Lansing's festival scene is as diverse as it is dynamic. Throughout the summer, cultural celebrations bring communities together in a meaningful, memorable, and meaningful ways. Juneteenth events across the region feature parades, community fairs, picnics, car shows, and the lively street festival weekend in Rio Town that's full of music, energy, and connection. Downtown Lansing comes alive during 517 Hispanic Heritage Weekend, where visitors can experience the rich traditions of Hispanic culture through the elegance of ballet folklorico and the high-flying excitement of Lucha Libre wrestling. And in Old Town, Lansing Pride transforms the streets into a colorful, joy-filled celebration of inclusivity, complete with live performances, music, and an unmistakable sense of belonging. As regards to music, as the season heats up, so does the soundtrack of summer. The East Lansing Summer Solstice Jazz Festival sets the tone with smooth sounds and world-class talent, while Rock Lansing and the Dam Jam Music Festival at the scenic Fish Ladder Music Park bring high-energy performances to unique outdoor settings. Longtime favorites like Jazz Fest and Michigan Blues Fest continue the tradition in Old Town, where music drifts through the streets and creates the perfect backdrop for warm summer nights. And the music doesn't stop there. All season long, free weekday concerts fill parks, plazas, and public spaces across Greater Lansing. Whether you're into rock, jazz, classical, or something in between, there's nothing quite like catching a show as the sun sets and the evening comes alive. Art lovers will find plenty to explore in Lansing's creative scene. July's Scrap Fest is a one-of-a-kind event where artists transform salvaged metal into incredible sculptures, turning Old Town into an open-air gallery of innovation and imagination. In August, Art Feast brings together more than 100 artists, along with boutique shopping and local dining, creating a lively atmosphere that's perfect for strolling, browsing, and discovering something new. Lansing Automotive Roots take center stage during the summer festival season. Oldsmobile Homecoming draws hundreds of classic and antique Oldsmobiles back to the city where it all began, offering a nostalgic look at automotive history. 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And as temperatures begin to cool, the Lansing Chili Cook-Off serves as the perfect way to warm up. So if you're looking for a getaway that blends culture, creativity, nonstop fun, Greater Lansing is the place to be this spring and summer. 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The next article is titled, With Chaos at the Top, Michigan State Stuck in Its Own Way Again. Why is Michigan State University embroiled in constantly self-created controversy? It's a question I've been asked many times over the years by alumni, fans, and even those in the highest positions of power. If it was a simple answer, it would have been fixed decades ago. But you can't spell dysfunctional mess without MSU. That has been the case athletically for about 55 years, saving for a 10-year period of Camelot in the 2010s. The prevailing years have been spent with infighting among university presidents, board of trustees, members, coaches, and faculty, and that began long before anyone knew the name Larry Nassar. So I asked the same question to Tom Izzo on Monday, June 15th, in the wake of athletic director Jay Batt's departure to Kentucky, the impending departure of President Kevin Guskowitz, and amid more turmoil that has plagued the land-grant institution since John Hanna's Renaissance run as the school's leader from 1941 to 69. Why can't MSU get out of its own way? Well, Michigan hasn't had it so easy either. Neither has Wayne State, said Izzo, the 71-year-old basketball Hall of Famer, who has worked almost his entire professional life at MSU since arriving in 1983 as a 28-year-old graduate assistant coach. I think Michigan State people have to take ownership of their university. We have as many living alums as any university in the country, probably. We've got to speak up. We've got to band together. I think it's really important that in times of need that you band together. That's why I've always been kind of a proponent of either having our people or getting our kind of people. Same thing we do in recruiting. If it were only that easy. As I was correct about issues at the other two state universities, which have elected governing boards, both of which also have had significant controversies over the past decade. However, the proximity of MSU in East Lansing to the political sway from the state capital in Lansing and the school's history of internal conflict has made it a seemingly perpetual flashpoint of friction ever since Hanna left and the 1970s began. Since Hanna's 28-year tenure ended, MSU has had 14 different full-time or interim presidents. Only two, M. Peter McPherson from 1993 to 2004 and Luana K. Simon from 2005 to 18, have lasted more than a decade in the president position. Since Simon's resignation amid the Nassar scandal in January 2018, there have been three interim presidents and one acting president. Neither of the full-time presidents, Samuel Stanley from 2019 to 2022, and Guskowitz since March 2024, made it 40 months on the job. Guskowitz, who accepted the president position at Clemson in late May, remains in position without a departure date. The Board of Trustees is an 8-member elected body that always seems either at odds with each other or fighting with the leadership it hires. It was something that Guskowitz sought assurances on before he took the job, and it ultimately provided the impetus for his impending exit. In Guskowitz, Izzo said he believed that MSU found the right fit. "We're raising more money than we ever thought to raise. He's out more than anyone I've ever seen. He's got a warm and fuzzy. People trust him. They trust him," Izzo said of Guskowitz. "He shakes your hand and looks you in the eye. He was a freaking athletic trainer, and he became an Einstein president. Doesn't that tell you it all? He's still a beer and a burger guy, if you're allowed to be that as a president. He's everything that's always what I've always dreamed and hoped for Michigan State, a blue-collar, regular guy that can do extraordinary things." But Guskowitz's brief and fractious tenure is nothing new along the banks of the Red Cedar. Harvard-educated Clifton Wharton, who did not share the same embrace of athletics as his predecessor Hanna, took over MSU from 1970 to 77 and navigated the college campus protest era along with conflicts with his board of trustees. Wharton oversaw the football program getting placed on major probation after an NCAA investigation, then broomed out almost all the top athletic leadership in 76, football coach Denny Stoles, men's basketball coach Gus Ganakis, and athletic director Bert Smith, all were fired. After getting MSU football back to a Rose Bowl in 1987, for the first time since his mentor Duffy Doherty in 1966, George Perlis and then President John DiBiagio ran into conflict when Perlis took over as athletic director in 1990. That lasted 2 years before DiBiagio demanded Perlis pick one job or the other. DiBiagio hired merely Dean Baker as his replacement athletic director, then promptly left MSU himself for Tufts University. Perlis eventually was fired as football coach by DiBiagio's replacement McPherson near the end of the 1994 season and vacated wins in another probation period, although Perlis was cleared of wrongdoing by the NCAA. Perlis sued MSU in 1995 for breach of contract and age discrimination, but eventually dropped the lawsuit 2 months later. He eventually returned to MSU as elected member of the Board of Trustees in 2006, serving from 2007 till November of 2018. He resigned for health reasons at the end of a hectic year that included fallout from the Nassar conviction, the resignation of Simon and then athletic director Mark Hollis, and scrutiny into sexual assault allegations surrounding the school's football and basketball programs. The athletic director position has been just as tumultuous as the presidential seat. Since legendary football coach Clarence Biggie Munn held the position for 18 years from 1954 to 72, MSU has gone through 13 athletic directors and would be looking for a 14th with Batt's departure after a little more than a year. Hollis from 2007-18 and Doug Weaver from 1980-90 are the only ones who held the position for more than 5 years. Amid that constant turnover, Izzo, over the past 31 years as men's basketball coach, emerged as the face of the university in many ways, from winning the 2000 national championship to embodying the same ethos he sees in Guskowitz, with his own journey from Iron Mountain and Northern Michigan University to MSU in 1983 as a graduate assistant. I've been without a lot of people in higher leadership positions. You know what? I'm still standing, still winning, Izzo said. I love my football coach, Pat Fitzgerald, and my hockey coach, Adam Nightingale. They were the first two guys to call me last week. Their words were, let's go. Those of us that have been through other stuff, let's go. It's a rallying point right now, though, because we've been divided. And I don't think it's a 50-50 divide or a 60-40 or 80-20. It's a couple of people look at things one way and a lot of people look at them the other way. But it'll be a cold day in hell before I don't think this is still one of the great universities in the country. Izzo called Guskowitz, a native of Latrobe, Pennsylvania, who was hired away from North Carolina by MSU in 2023, the perfect fit here. Doesn't mean he wouldn't have been the perfect fit somewhere else. It doesn't mean someone else wouldn't be as perfect at MSU. I just think he's the right guy for this job, Izzo said of Guskowitz. And it's sad, and people better realize it's sad. And don't believe all the garbage out there. He's not afraid of warm weather or cold weather. He loved it here. I know that. And it's self-inflicted. Which takes it back to the question no one can answer. Why don't we get out of our own way? I don't know, Izzo said. The media's got something to do with it. We'll see what the Michigan State people think, because their basketball coach is frustrated. And don't anyone in this room think and say, well, you're powerful. If I was powerful, this wouldn't be the way. Power is in the majority. Power is when everybody gets together. Power is when, to me, you don't use the media. Of course, the media's job is to answer the questions of the people in power, the elected board of trustees and the university presidents, administrators, faculty and coaches who are servants of the public at a state and federally funded institution. Their answers become more challenging as the tax dollars seem to diminish year over year, tuition continues to soar over ever-increasing highs, and salaries of top employees at MSU and other schools continue to multiply amid academic cuts and budget deficits. The board's responsibility is to those taxpayers first and foremost to ensure MSU is acting in a fiscally responsible manner. The trustees' overarching mission is to provide the educational opportunities that land-grant institutions represent within their communities and ultimately leave MSU a better place than when it arrived. Athletics, considered the front porch of the university, is an important part of that. But nothing is secure if the whole house is ablaze. And right now, MSU is experiencing a raging inferno of instability. Again. And that will end the reading of the Lansing State Journal from WKAR Radio Reading Service. Here is Bridget with the reading of Detroit News and Free Press.
1: Thanks, Greg. In news out of Cairo, Israeli strikes and gunfire killed at least 4 Palestinians in Gaza on Monday, health officials said, as mediators prepared for further ceasefire talks in Cairo to safeguard a U.S.-brokered peace plan for the tiny war-ravaged Palestinian enclave. Medics said an Israeli airstrike killed a woman in the town of Zawadia in the central Gaza Strip, while another strike killed one person in the nearby Nusayr refugee camp. Later on Monday, an Israeli airstrike targeted the rooftop building in Gaza City, killing two people, a medic and his son, health officials said. The Israeli military said it killed two Hamas militants in separate strikes in the Gaza Strip. It said the militants were planning to carry out attacks against Israeli troops without providing further details. The violence comes as Nikolay Mladenov, the U.S. President Donald Trump's Board of Peace envoy for Gaza, was expected to arrive in Cairo later on Monday, sources close to the mediation effort said, a day after Hamas delivered its response to a 15-point blueprint he had presented to them in recent weeks. The sources said Hamas and other factions had agreed on all the points except Hamas disarmament, which the group links to Israeli withdrawal and a political track to negotiate Palestinian statehood. An October 2025 truce brokered by Trump has failed to halt Israeli attacks in Gaza or to secure the disarmament of Hamas militants. Israel and Hamas remain deadlocked over how to proceed with the next stage of Trump's Gaza plan, which involves Hamas laying down its arms and Israeli withdrawals. Hamas said on Monday that leaders of Palestinian factions who held discussions with mediators, Egypt, Qatar, and Turkey, over the past week in Cairo had stressed the need for Israel to fully and unconditionally comply with the terms of the ceasefire agreement, for its entirety and without fragmentation. Hamas blames the absence of a full agreement to end the Gaza conflict on Israel's refusal to fulfill first phase obligations agreed in October, which halted major fighting but did not end Israeli attacks. Israel says its strikes are intended to thwart imminent attacks by Hamas and other militants. Israeli strikes in Gaza have killed more than 990 people since the truce, health officials say, while Israel says four soldiers have been killed by militants in that period. Israel insists Hamas must disarm, cede power in Gaza, and play no role in the future of the enclave. Israel still occupies more than half of Gaza, where it has ordered residents out and demolished remaining structures. Nearly the entire population of more than 2 million Palestinians now lives in a narrow strip along the coast, mainly in tents and damaged buildings under Hamas de facto control. In other international news, President Donald Trump declared an end to his campaign against Iran's leaders with an exhortation on Sunday, "Ships of the world, start your engines, let the oil flow." With the Iranian regime still in place, he was celebrating a resumption of the way the world was on February 27th, the day before the United States and Israel attacked Iran. A return to a version of the status quo was a far cry from the original aims of the war effort that kicked off with a vow to come to the aid of Iranian protesters who had taken to their nation's streets to denounce their regime. One strike killed Iran's supreme leader, Ali Khamenei. In the opening hours of the war, Trump told Iranians that the moment to seize back their nation had come. An uprising never happened. In the nearly 4 months since, Iranian leaders demonstrated an ability to withstand withering attacks from the most powerful military in history, shut down the Straits of Hormuz, cripple global energy markets, and drive such a deep wedge between Trump and Israeli Prime Minister Benjamin Netanyahu that the U.S. leader spent part of his 80th birthday Sunday cursing out his Israeli counterpart to journalists. In promoting a deal that halted the fighting, Trump and his top lieutenants said Iran had agreed not to pursue a nuclear weapon. But Iranian leaders, who have made similar pledges repeatedly for decades, suggested Sunday that the difficult conversations about their nuclear program were still ahead and would come only after U.S. Navy blockade of their ports was lifted. With the details of Sunday's agreement still not public and nuclear issues a question mark, experts said it was too early to assess the full legacy of the conflict that spanned 5.5 weeks of intense fighting, followed by more than 2 additional months of uneasy truce as global oil stocks drained. But Trump's approach has shifted. Rather than exhort Iranians to overthrow their repressive leaders, the focus is now on bargaining with the regime. The president has pushed back on military action that might jeopardize the peace, as he did Sunday with Netanyahu. "As far as the regime change, I never cared about regime change," Trump told the Wall Street Journal on Sunday. "Iran's current leadership is the third group we've dealt with, and this is the most rational group yet." Trump and his backers say the war was a major success, wiping out several ranks of top leaders, destroying more of Iran's already damaged nuclear program, and eliminating its conventional navy. "If the Iranians comply with its deal, it's going to fundamentally transform the Middle East for the next 50 years, Vice President J.D. Vance told Fox News on Sunday. "This region of the world has been a basket case for my entire life, and longer than that." Some Middle East experts question that, even as many said a deal that ended the fighting and reopened the straits was likely superior to the alternative of continued war. If this agreement goes forward as reported, it will leave a brutal regime in control of Iran and in control of most of the tools it uses to threaten the region: ballistic missiles, drones, and a weaker but still dangerous regional proxy network in Lebanon, Iraq, and Yemen, said Brian Koutoulis, a senior fellow at the Middle East Institute. "Trump backed down here in a real sense," Koutoulis said. "He knew that there was no good military option, so he had to get some sort of deal. Both sides are going to claim victory. That's what the next 4 or 5 days will be about." As Trump sold his deal, most of his staunchest backers from the tough-on-Iran flank of his coalition questioned whether an end to fighting now left the world in a better place. "I've asked for days, why can't we, the people, see the damn memorandum of understanding? Not through people briefed by an anonymous person," radio host Mark Levin wrote on X. Levin has spoken frequently to Trump about Iran issues over the course of the second term. "Honestly, I've never seen anything like this. If it is a great outcome for peace, then release it," he said. Another Trump confidant, Senator Lindsey Graham, also politely questioned the terms of the deal, saying he was somewhat concerned about Iran's account of the agreement differed from the American one. "Under our law, any nuclear deal with Iran will be sent to Congress for review and a vote. I look forward to reviewing the final product," he wrote on X, where he referred to Vance as the architect of the deal. "Time will tell." Iranian leaders said Sunday that the terms of the deal would be published only after it is signed Friday, a decision that insulates the agreement from outside lobbying but may also increase the risk it falls apart as negotiations continue to discuss details. Iranian policymakers said little about nuclear issues Sunday, a clear difference in emphasis from the U.S. side. They suggested they would need significant sanctions relief before agreeing to major concessions on that issue. Negotiators will now need to discuss a moratorium on further enrichment of nuclear fuel, as well as the fate of Iran's existing stockpile of highly enriched uranium, which Tehran developed after Trump pulled out of the Obama-era nuclear deal in 2018. Iran knows how to drag out those negotiations and try to pocket concessions along the way, Dan Shapiro, who worked on Iran issues under the Biden administration and was the U.S. ambassador to Israel when the 2015 Iran deal took shape, posted on X. "It is possible that no deal will ever be reached, and very likely that if one is reached, it will be worse than what we could have achieved through diplomacy before the war." "The legacy of Sunday's agreement is likely to be narrower," Shapiro said, "and one with a lesson for Iran that it may want to use in the future." "Getting the Strait of Hormuz open is the most important outcome of this agreement," Shapiro said. "Iran has taken a theoretical point of leverage and turned it into a very real and powerful one, imposing costs across the global economy and rattling President Trump." In domestic news, a United States Air Force B-52 Stratoforce crashed shortly after takeoff in California late Monday morning, June 15th, military officials said. The aircraft crashed taking off from Edwards Air Force Base airfield at 11:20 a.m. Pacific time, the base reported. It was not immediately known what caused the crash or whether any injuries were reported. Emergency crews immediately responded to the scene, and the situation is ongoing, the base posted on X. In an updated post just before 1 p.m. Pacific time, the base announced the airfield had been closed and all inbound aircraft was being diverted. All non-commercial visitor passes have been suspended until further notice to allow the installation to focus entirely on emergency response operations, the base wrote. The Pentagon confirmed the crash to USA Today without elaborating on what led up to the incident. We can confirm a U.S. Air Force B-52 Stratoforce crash shortly after takeoff on the Edwards airfield at 11:20 a.m., Pentagon officials said. Emergency crews immediately responded to the scene, and the situation is ongoing. The base, spread across parts of Kern, Los Angeles, and San Bernardino counties, is located about 100 miles north of Los Angeles. In a statement on X, Representative Vince Fong, Republican from California, asked the nation to pray for the crew and the entire Edwards community. His post included a photo of a large plume of black smoke erupting from a field. According to information from the Air Force Global Strike Command, the B-52 Stratoforce is a long-haul heavy bomber that can reach subsonic speeds at altitudes of up to 50,000 feet. It can carry nuclear or precision-guided conventional ordnance with worldwide precision navigation capability, and online military fact sheet reads. According to military archives reviewed by USA Today, the last crash at the base took place on May 18, 1992, when a twin-engine Mitsubishi Mu-2 Marquise crashed during landing, killing two crew members on board. Seven passengers also suffered serious injuries. The aircraft was completing a liaison from China Lake, an unincorporated community in Kern County, for the U.S. Navy when, on final approach, it hit the ground. Many of mankind's historic achievements in aviation have taken place over a dry lake bed in the Mojave Desert known as Edwards Air Force Base and continue to this day. Edwards Air Force Base was established in 1942 at what was then known as Murdoch Dry Lake, and has since steadily grown to more than 300,000 acres in size, or 470 square miles, retired Air Force Lieutenant Colonel and the 412th Test Wing spokesperson Mike Paoli said. The base functions as a town with more than 11,000 residents, consisting of roughly 20% military personnel and 80% civilians, he said. In other news, the New Hampshire Supreme Court has overturned the murder conviction of a man who was accused of killing his 5-year-old daughter in 2019, ruling June 11th that he did not receive a fair trial because key charges were improperly combined. Adam Montgomery, who's 36, was found guilty in February of 2024 of second-degree murder in connection with the death of his daughter, Harmony Montgomery, whose body has never been recovered, USA Today previously reported. He was also convicted of second-degree assault, abuse of a corpse, falsifying physical evidence, and witness tampering. Montgomery was sentenced in May 2024 to 56 years to life in prison, including a 45-year-to-life term for the second-degree murder conviction. Additional time was imposed consecutively for the other convictions. In a decision issued June 11th, the New Hampshire Supreme Court reversed the second-degree murder conviction, arguing that the murder and assault charges should not have been prosecuted together. The court upheld the other convictions but remanded the second-degree murder charge to a lower court for further proceedings. We conclude that under these circumstances, trying the second-degree assault and second-degree murder charges in a single trial jeopardized the defendant's right to a fair trial, the court wrote in a 15-page ruling. Despite the ruling, Montgomery will not be released from prison as his other convictions still stand. He will continue to serve his sentence on those charges, as well as a separate 32-and-a-half-year sentence he was already serving on unrelated gun charges. We are disappointed by the court's decision to order a new trial on that second-degree murder charge, and we plan to pursue a retrial on that charge, New Hampshire Department of Justice said in a statement to USA Today. Adam Montgomery remains convicted of multiple serious felonies arising from Harmony's death, as well as separate firearms offenses that were previously upheld on appeal. Montgomery's attorney, Pamela Phelan, told USA Today that the court's decision addresses important aspects of a fair trial. Justice is only served when we provide a person accused of a crime a fair and just trial, Phelan said in a statement on June 15th. A trial that is not conducted with those principles in mind does not provide justice to persons accused of a crime or people who are victims of crimes. In other U.S. news, the Lincoln Memorial Reflecting Pool has become overrun with algae just days after the landmark underwent a multi-million dollar renovation, leaving visitors wondering if it will be cleared in time for the 4th of July celebrations marking America's 250th anniversary. Photos taken over the weekend show National Park Service employees working to clear algae from the pool, which had turned the water green. The pool's basin had been painted the American flag blue, a dark navy, ahead of Independence Day. The pool in Washington, D.C. measures about 2,000 feet in length and 160 feet in width. The renovation began in April and was completed earlier this month, according to the New York Times. The pool repairs cost a whopping $13.1 million. In a statement to USA Today on June 15th, the Department of the Interior said, versus previous administrations, the National Park Service is actually maintaining the beautifully completed reflecting pool. The nanobubbler technology has successfully destroyed the algae bloom that has plagued every pool reopening since 1922, the statement continues. Now, due to deploying the advanced nanobubbler technology, the algae is dead and being vacuumed up as we speak. We thank President Trump for fixing the reflecting pool for good. While the department remains optimistic, an environmental expert tells USA Today the green could linger for several months. Now shifting to state and local news from the Detroit Free Press. At the beginning of the year, Detroit Mayor Mary Sheffield asks residents to weigh in on their top quality of life concerns in the city. And now, 6 months later, she is releasing their feedback. More than 8,000 residents responded to the Rise Higher Detroit survey, representing 39 of the city's 46 zip codes, on boosting neighborhoods, reliable public transit and infrastructure, job opportunities and training, mental health resources, and government services. We said from the beginning that this administration would govern alongside the people of Detroit, and this framework is proof of that commitment, Sheffield said in a statement on Monday, June 15th. We reached people all over the city. We listened to what they needed most and turned those voices into a framework for action. This framework reflects the lived experiences, priorities, and visions of the people who call the city home, and it will help guide the work ahead as we continue building a Detroit that raises higher for everyone. Detroit Action, Eastside Community Network, and MI Ponder helped with door-to-door canvassing and at grocery stores, recreation centers, gas stations, churches, and other community spaces. The survey was accessible digitally and on paper in English, Spanish, Arabic, Bengali, and French. The data that came out is a critical asset for us moving forward. It will help us shift the narrative about who we are as a people. It will act as an essential guide that informs every policy and budget decision. It will help us figure out what we need to do better in order to help move the city forward, said Donna Givens Davidson, president and CEO of Eastside Community Network. More than 1,200 residents also joined community conversations across the city with high-ranking city officials to discuss challenges and weigh in on possible solutions. Sheffield has gotten ahead with some initiatives and hires to tackle issues before fully gathering and releasing feedback. Since taking office, she established the Department of Human, Homeless, and Family Services to help residents with housing, homelessness, prevention, and other support services, launched a plan to install 3,000 new mid-block residential streetlights, launched the RX Kids Cash Payment Assistance Program for pregnant moms and babies, expanded contributions to the city's Affordable Housing Development and Preservation Trust Fund for affordable housing investments. launched a senior affairs office to support Detroit's elderly population, and launched a plan to speed up permitting to renovate homes and businesses. Sheffield assured dozens of attendees, ranging from city and philanthropic officials to community organizers and members, that the report will not just sit on a shelf in our office. It represents the collective voice and vision of our city, Sheffield said. It is the cornerstone that this administration will turn to again and again as we shape policy decisions from the people of this great city. Some of the top concerns residents and stakeholders identified in the survey include cost pressures on maintaining homes, leading to housing instability, uneven access to grocery stores, health care, child care, and community spaces, and vacant homes and poor neighborhood maintenance. Residents urged the city to expand access to programs such as eviction prevention and emergency residential assistance, home repair grants, programs for first-time home buyers, and seniors at risk of losing their homes. Seniors over 75 years old also pushed for more mobile services to bring more resources to the neighborhoods. Residents also expressed a desire to beautify their neighborhoods, such as reducing blight, fixing streetlights, potholes, and sidewalks, and increasing enforcement against abandoned properties and illegal dumping. Expanding mental health resources, boosting youth education, as well as job and skills training for at-risk youth also were identified as important to respondents. The top responses were to strengthen access to quality education for youth across the city and expand legal representation for low-income residents. Those earning less than $25,000 a year want the city to boost anti-eviction laws and a right to shelter. Other priority programs include school failure and suspension prevention programs, anti-bullying programs for elementary students, and support for youth experiencing grief, trauma, and mental health challenges. Residents also expressed concern for those avoiding services due to fear of immigration and customs enforcement. Residents expect a more modern transit system and protection from flooding and failing infrastructure. Several residents have dealt with basement flooding, often from heavy rainfall due to drainage failures. Enhancing transit and bus stops have also been a concern, including missed buses, long wait times, and lack of lighting and shelter at stops, and maintenance of sidewalks, particularly in the winter. Pedestrians also face unsafe crossings, especially near schools, due to speeding and other factors. Residents say there may be access to short-term and low-wage jobs, but they can be left without benefits or paths for growth in the city. Residents say they expect Sheffield to invest in job training, certification, and apprentice programs, along with services such as transit, child care, language assistance, and housing support. Others also suggest the mayor boost access to low-interest loans, seed funding, and grants, streamline the city's permit and licensing process, and develop small business programs that provide assistance, training, and business coaching. Respondents also suggest growing the local tax base and bringing new business and industries to Detroit. However, hundreds wrote in with a strong opposition to bringing in data centers. Residents across all incomes were not supportive of local sales tax and instead recommend taxing large corporations and billionaire developers to ensure large businesses pay their fair share, according to the report. Residents say expanding affordable programs such as child care outside of school, having paid opportunities, and improving mental health support for youth are a top priority. To help prevent academic failure, suspensions, violence, and bullying in school, respondents suggest identifying development programs for ages 12 to 19. Evidence-based violence prevention programs that detect potentially violent situations and change high-risk behaviors that supports violence, and online programs that help elementary school students understand ways to prevent bullying, cyberbullying, online dangers, and forms of abuse. Respondents also want to see more jobs and skills training and community-based mentorship programs for at-risk youth. Youth participants under 18 also want more aid toward college application processes. Angelique Power, president and CEO of the Skillman Foundation, mentioned that many Detroiters said they want a city that shows up for young people before a crisis, with love for young people that live here, with clear-eyed insight into youth and their power and their potential. She also highlighted the city's boost in after-school program funding, with a goal of placing a program within 2 miles of every single school in the city of Detroit. Because Detroit has told us what happens outside of the classroom is just as important as what happens inside the classroom. Improving customer service, increasing transparency, and ensuring the highest ethical standards from city government also were high priorities for survey respondents. Residents say they want the city to improve customer service involving city government functions, along with bringing services to the neighborhood so they don't have to travel downtown. Many said they were frustrated with not knowing who to contact for help in the city government and were open to implementing a single hotline to receive answers without being bounced around to multiple departments. In other news, two Adopt-a- Road signs put up about a week ago in West Bloomfield Township were taken down on Sunday, June 14th, after sparking political controversy and safety concerns. The Road Commission for Oakland County, RCOC, removed the signs that were located on Orchard Lake Road between Walnut Lake Road and Maple Road, which said, "Next Mile, Voices for Palestinians." This language has caused some concerns among some people, and so we took the signs down in the interest of safety, RCOC Senior Communications Manager Craig Bryson said. Adopt-a-Road is a program in which individuals or organizations volunteer to clean trash from a designated section of road at least twice a year. In exchange for their effort, the county will put up a sign, often recognizing an individual or group, but it can have any language submitted by the applicant as long as it is not obscene. The signs were located about 2 miles from Temple Israel, which is rebuilding after a man drove his truck into the synagogue in a March 12th attack that left the suspect dead, injured a security guard, and set the building on fire. In a June 15th Facebook post, Blessed Bloomfield Township officials said they had been made aware of the Adopt-a-Road signs over the weekend, which were in a highly sensitive location and had caused significant concern and emotional reactions within the community, home to one of the state's largest Jewish populations. Our nation and community are built upon fundamental constitutional protections, including freedom of speech and expression, but also common sense, officials continued in the post. Should the Adopt-a-Road program be politicized? Should such a statement be placed in that location? Respecting rights and respecting community involves understanding and sensitivity toward our neighbors, and it is a responsibility shared by all of us. West Bloomfield Township Supervisor Jonathan Warshe and Clerk Debbie Binder could not be immediately reached for comment. Oakland County Executive Dave Coulter said in a June 14th Facebook post that the placement of the Voices for Palestinians Adopt-a-Road signs near the synagogue was deeply troubling and understandably painful for many of our Jewish neighbors. He added that it appeared to disregard the impact it would have and risks being perceived as an act of provocation. Bryson and Saha Bolden Aulia, the West Bloomfield Township resident who volunteered to adopt the one-mile stretch of Orchard Lake Road, had applied to clean trash from the roadway back in September, months before the attack on the synagogue. The Road Commission approved the request in November. Aulia said by phone on Monday that the attack on Temple Israel was really disturbing and close to where he lives, but the adopting of Orchard Lake Road by Voices for Palestinians group, comprised of himself and about 6 other individuals, was unrelated. Instead, he said he was inspired to give the other side after a display honoring hostages was put up in the community in the wake of the October 7, 2023 Hamas-led attack on Israel. While he supported the display and said hostages should never be taken by anyone from anywhere, Aulia said, "With the genocide in Gaza, I wanted to make sure that Palestinians have a voice. That is where Adopt-a-Road came in, and we also wanted to do civic service." And that will end the reading of the Detroit News and Free Press from WKAR Radio Reading Service. Your readers were Greg and Bridget.
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3: Weather for this afternoon, mostly cloudy with some sun peeking through, a chance of thunderstorms later, a high 73. For tonight, mostly cloudy with a low of 55. For tomorrow, cloudy skies with rain, a high 71. 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
1: Has closed an investigation of Paramount Skydance's bid for Warner Brothers Discovery before career staffers who were concerned about the acquisition had an opportunity to object. Fox Corporation is acquiring Roku in a deal valued at around $25 billion, making a major bet on the future of ad-supported streaming. Renault and Tails have made a prototype of a tactical vehicle for military land forces as automakers and defense suppliers gear up to play a larger role in arms production. General Motors is in talks with Lockheed Martin about making parts for the defense contractor's weaponry. A consumer demanded that Anthropic reimburse customers of its most expensive AI subscription plans, alleging in a lawsuit that the company has oversold the usage allowances that it offered. Talks between Anthropic and the Trump administration continued without a deal to resolve the security concerns that pushed the White House to restrict access to the AI company's latest model. A federal judge in California dismissed a lawsuit from Elon Musk's ex-AI that accused OpenAI of trying to steal trade secrets. And finally, France-based Schneider Electric said it would work with Taiwan's Foxconn to develop AI data centers. Let's take a look in more detail now at yesterday's stock action and what happened on the oil market. Investors just shook loose one of the biggest drags on market sentiment since late February. Oil prices yesterday fell, bonds rallied, and the Dow closed at a record on Monday after the president announced a deal to end the war with Iran and reopen the Strait of Hormuz, the world's most vital artery for energy shipment. The latest Middle East developments added to the ledger of optimistic news and capped the market's best three-session stretch since the May 2025 tariff de-escalation with China. On Wednesday, the readout on lower inflation, followed by Friday's blockbuster stock debut by Elon Musk's SpaceX, had left investors feeling good about stocks heading into the weekend. "It's like a three-legged stool supporting the market today," said Shannon Sakosha, the chief investment officer of Wealth at Neuberger Berman. Chip stocks soared yesterday, with the PHLX Semiconductor Index gaining 5.5%. Europe finally clawed back its wartime stock losses, with the pan-continental Stocks Europe 600 closing at a record. Shares of United Airlines rose 4% to close at a record. Higher oil prices had put pressure on airlines, helping push Spirit Airlines into bankruptcy earlier this spring. The Dow gained about 0.9%, 468 points, to close at a record for the 16th time this year. The NASDAQ composite rose just over 3%. The S&P 500 added almost 2%. The market is interpreting this as the economy is going to get stronger, according to Joseph Brasulis, chief economist at RSM. Several thorny issues, however, still need to be ironed out to bring a clear end to the conflict in Iran. While the president said the Strait of Hormuz would be fully open on Friday, the same day the U.S. and Iran plan to complete a peace deal in Switzerland, senior U.S. government officials say it could take more than 2 weeks to resume normal shipping operations in the important strategic waterway. President Trump is expected to ask allies for help in demining the strategic waterway. He'll also have to convince counterparts that he can ultimately compel Iran to dispose of its enriched material without a return to war. Israel to stand idly by, and commercial shipping companies to resume normal operations in the Strait. The president is aiming to survive the days-long gauntlet of meetings with world and business leaders at the Group of Seven summit in France this week without further complications to what was already a grueling four-month diplomatic saga. Mediators are planning to facilitate a series of technical meetings

between the parties this week in order to pave the way for the signing ceremony scheduled for Friday. President Trump might seek to cap off the week by staying in Europe beyond the G7, which ends on Wednesday. He might also return to Washington and send someone else in place, such as Vice President J.D. Vance, instead of extending his trip. The intervening period will be dogged by questions about the deal's still-secret specifics, which have yet to be confirmed by all sides in public statements. There are a lot of very important details to figure out that we're actually going to sit at the table and discuss together, Vice President Vance said in an interview with CNBC on Monday. We'll figure out a path forward on those details. Still, Brent crude futures dropped almost 5% to just above $83 a barrel. That's the lowest close since the earliest days of the war. WTI crude, the U.S. benchmark, fell 5%. European natural gas prices tumbled as well. Prices aren't back to where they were before the conflict began, when Brent crude futures hovered around $70. Francis Osborne, the head of oil analytics at Argus Media, predicted Middle East crude production could take 4 to 6 months to restore close to pre-crisis levels. Even if everything goes as planned, it will still take some time for those ships to get out of the strait, get to port, and get product to that source of demand, said William Mertz, the head of capital markets research at U.S. Bank. Mertz said the conflict had been a fly in the ointment of an otherwise robust market characterized by strong corporate earnings growth and ambitious artificial intelligence capital spending plans met with ample investor demand and market liquidity. The BlackRock Investment Institute cites strengthening AI investment spending and broader conviction in the AI theme as key factors that are driving earnings growth. SpaceX closed with a market capitalization of $2.538 trillion, gaining $433 billion in market cap in just its second day of trading. One of investors' main concerns about the Iran conflict was that inflation driven by rising oil prices would lead the Federal Reserve to raise interest rates. The deal news helped calm those fears, particularly coming on the heels of a Labor Department announcement on Wednesday that the month-over-month rate of increase in consumer prices had cooled slightly in May. Interest rate futures show investors now see a 43% chance that the central bank will not raise rates at all through the end of this calendar year. That's up from 29% a week ago, according to CME data. Global bond yields retreated. 10-year Treasury yields fell to 4.468% from 4.485% on Friday. The dollar weakened. Markets in Europe and Asia also clocked gains. Major oil importing companies, including Japan, South Korea, and the Philippines, led that surge, with major indexes tied to those countries rising 5% or more. While we're talking about the Fed and interest rates, this story is headlined, Warsh wants the Fed to stop talking so much. Kevin Warsh boiled down his advice for the Federal Reserve before an audience of investors last year. Stop talking so much, he said. More thinking, less talking. For more than a decade now, Warsh has argued that the Fed should say less. How much a central bank reveals about its thinking shapes mortgage rates, markets, and the cost of borrowing for everyone. Wall Street will parse Wednesday's meeting, which is Warsh's first as chairman, for any sign of where he'll take it. As a Fed governor through the 2008 and 2009 financial crisis, Warsh had a front row seat watching Ben Bernanke pioneer two of the central bank's biggest innovations this century, a far larger holding of bonds and a more systemic practice of explaining its moves. Bernanke was extending a shift that Alan Greenspan had begun in the 1990s when the Fed first started announcing its rate decisions and signaling where they might head. Warsh quit in 2011 after he soured on the bond buying and has spent the years since arguing that the Fed took both innovations too far. Now that he is in charge, the question is whether he proceeds as a revolutionary, a diplomat, or both.
Whatever Warsh hoped to do on interest rates will have to wait. Inflation is running hot after the war in Iran sent up energy prices. The conversation at the Fed has shifted toward hikes, not cuts. It would be a near impossible setup for a new chairman to override, even if he wanted to. That leaves two ambitious projects, which are moving at different speeds. Shrinking the bond holdings could take years, and communications is where he can move first. Being fenced in on rates with no fight to wage there frees him to spend his energy on it. In Warsh's view, the central bank has buried itself in its own communication. It produces forecasts that markets fixate on and that box the committee in. Officials give speeches or interviews on every side of every question. Warsh wants the Fed to say less and let markets do more of the work. With no action expected on rates on Wednesday of this week, the attention will be on Warsh. Will he submit a forecast for rate projections he disdains? How much might he say at a press conference that he'd rather not conduct? Warsh faces the classic reformer's dilemma. The practices he wants to scrap were built and defended by many of the 18 colleagues whose buy-in he now needs, and each tool has some scar tissue behind it, built to address an earlier confusion or debacle. So far, insiders say his promised regime change has been kinder and gentler than feared, more courtship than chainsaw. That comes as little surprise to people who have worked with him and know his charming manner. Kevin has great political skills, small p, getting people together, according to Glenn Hubbard, who chaired President George W. Bush's Council of Economic Advisers when Warsh was a White House economic aide. He has replaced none of the Fed's senior staff directors upon his arrival, a pointed contrast with the house cleaning that some had been bracing for. One of his first hires was John McConnell, a speechwriter for Bush, and an early signal that a chairman who wants the Fed to say less still means to make his own words count. Warsh turned heads by bringing on an author of the Project 2025 Conservative Policy Blueprint into the central bank. But one of his earliest decisions was to personally ask Michelle Smith, who served as chief of staff to past Fed chairs Jerome Powell, Janet Yellen, Bernanke, and Greenspan, to stay on. Over three decades, Smith helped successive Fed chairs with differing styles sharpen the communication apparatus that Warsh now wants to prune. The machinery includes a statement and press conference after each meeting, a steady stream of speeches from up to 19 policymakers, and a quarterly set of economic projections, including the polarized so-called dot plot, on which each official marks where they think rates should go. The toolkit has become a global central banking standard, adopted because openness was judged to make policy more predictable and more effective. The apparatus rests on an idea that Bernanke had laid out years before he became chairman. What moves the economy, the thinking goes, isn't the rate the Fed sets at any given meeting, but rather the path investors expect it to take. When investors understand how the Fed will react, they do the adjusting themselves, pushing borrowing costs up or down before the Fed has formally moved. The talking, in effect, becomes the policy. Ambiguity has its uses, but mostly in non-cooperative games like poker, Bernanke told his Fed colleagues back in 2003. Monetary policy is a cooperative game. The whole point is to get financial markets on our side and for them to do some of the work for us. The break with Bernanke isn't only intellectual. By Warsh's own account, Bernanke, newly installed as chairman in 2006, helped get Warsh named to the board during that year. Warsh then served as Bernanke's eyes and ears on Wall Street and on Capitol Hill, sometimes introducing himself to lawmakers as an aide to the chairman, underselling his Senate-confirmed job. They parted ways over the bond-buying issue, and Warsh left in 2011. At his swearing-in ceremony last month, Warsh paid tribute to Greenspan, the chairman who made an art of being inscrutable. Bernanke was neither invited, a
according to a person familiar with the matter, nor even mentioned. What Warsh wants instead is to get back into the DeLorean to somewhere in the 1990s, where the Federal Reserve was more closed, where debate was hashed out internally rather than externally. That, according to Vincent Reinhardt, who ran the Fed's Monetary Affairs Division under Greenspan. Warsh's wager is that the cooperative game went wrong. Officials publish forecasts, then feel bound to defend them long after the facts may have changed. The projections harden into commitments that become harder to walk back. He points to 2021, when the Fed called the inflation surge transitory. They did so often that, in his telling, it had inadvertently raised the bar to retreat. If you're not very good at something, you should do less of it, he once said at a State Street conference a year ago, that according to remarks reviewed by the Wall Street Journal. These forecasts have been abysmal, Warsh said. My dots wouldn't be perfect either, so I wouldn't give them. He has a favorite image for where the Fed belongs. Since 2015, he has said central bankers should get off the front page and back on page B12 of the business section. Depending on his approach, Warsh could find company on the committee he now leads. Austin Goolsbee said last month that even before he became the Chicago Fed's president 3 years ago, I wasn't completely convinced of the value of forward guidance, so some fresh thinking in that space would be a good idea, Goolsbee said. The Fed was poised to take up an overhaul of its communications last year, an acknowledgement that the way it does it now is, at best, second best. The effort ended up on the too-hard pile because none of the alternatives had broad support. I was never the world's biggest fan of the dot plot, but you can't beat something with nothing, then-Chair Powell said in April. Warsh may have an edge Powell lacked. It's easier for a newcomer to discard a tool than for the person who spent years using it. That's why the most-watched question Wednesday is the smallest-sounding one, whether he declines to submit a dot. It would deflate the exercise without even a vote, an act of omission rather than a fight. The case that the central bank talks too much has a powerful witness in Reinhardt, who helped Greenspan begin to pull back the curtain and is now chief economist at BNY Investments. He has come to think the effort curdled into something performative rather than informative. In doing so, he said it traded away the mystique that under Greenspan and his predecessor Paul Volcker had conveyed its own kind of authority. Hubbard, the former Bush economist, frames the near-daily commentary from Fed officials as a management failure. This needs to stop, he said. A chief executive doesn't let a division head go give speeches contradicting company strategy. Reining in the Fed's freelancers, to Hubbard, is a manager doing his job, not a retreat from openness. But the Fed is not a company, and the chairman is not quite its CEO. A Fed chair can ask for discipline, but the other governors don't report to him. Stephen Moran, a Trump administration economist, gave 30 television interviews during an 8-month stint as governor that ended last month. That's more than double all the other governors combined during the same period. The post-meeting press conference also has its detractors. The ritual forced Powell to lock in his message before the meeting so he could be prepared for the camera. Its defenders see the discipline as a feature. It supplies a measure of accountability the Fed once did without. Scrap the briefing, and the Fed would have to find another way to answer to the public that it serves. That mattered less in the 1990s, when a flood of cheap goods and labor into the global economy held inflation down and made central bankers' jobs look easy. It matters more now, with the Fed under political siege from both the right, which wants it to bend to the White House, and the left, skeptical of its closeness to Wall Street. Pull back the projections and the press conferences, and that does make them less transparent and less accountable. And I personally don't like it, said William English, a former senior Fed advisor. Bond investors are warning that the apparatus is holding up more than it appears. Markets trust the Fed not to lurch at every wiggle in the data,
because the projections give them an anchor, said George Sagier, a veteran global macro investor. That calm has quietly lowered borrowing costs across the economy. You take that anchor out, he said, look out. Moreover, Warsh may not be able to buy the quiet that he wants, according to former St. Louis Fed President James Bullard. If Warsh goes quiet while his colleagues continue to give economic outlook speeches, a kind of unilateral disarmament could take hold where the chair forfeits the bully pulpit. Going silent, Bullard said, creates surrogates for the committee, and the surrogates do all the talking. Routine local engagements by the Fed's regional presidents used to get little media attention, Bullard said, until the 2008-2009 financial crisis sparked intense interest in all things Fed. Now, a wire service reporter watching a Rotary Club lunch in Springfield puts the headline instantly in Singapore. Whatever Warsh attempts, he starts in a delicate position not of his own making. After a year in which President Trump publicly hammered the Fed to cut rates and vowed his new chairman would deliver, anyone who took the job would arrive under a cloud of suspicion that he was installed to do the White House's bidding. Four dissents at the Fed's last meeting, Moran wanting a cut, three presidents worried about inflation, revealed a committee already braced to guard its independence. Warsh's own words haven't always helped. His call for a new accord, as he put it, with the Treasury Department last year, reaches back to the 1951 agreement that secured the Fed's independence. Some colleagues wish he had picked a less loaded term for what they hope is an overdue tidying up of operational lines. Reducing the bonds on the Fed's balance sheet is another test of that patience. The committee might tolerate trims, but not the deep reduction that some conservatives want. One Fed governor dismissed a return to the pre-2008 system as, quote, massively inefficient and stupid. A drawdown means the Fed would absorb fewer treasuries, leaving more for the market to swallow. Doing that while long-term yields are already climbing, risks driving them higher still. It took 18 years to create this

0: National Weather Service in Grand Rapids has issued a severe thunderstorm warning for eastern Barry County in southwestern Michigan, western Eben County in south central Michigan, until 5 p.m. Eastern Daylight Time. At 4:21 p.m. Eastern Daylight Time, severe thunderstorms were located along a line extending from near Hastings to 8 miles northeast of Gull Lake, moving northeast at 25 miles per hour. Hazard, 60 miles per hour wind gusts and quarter-size hail. Source, radar indicated. Impact, hail damage to vehicles is expected. Expect wind damage to roofs, siding, and trees. Locations impacted include Hastings, Nashville, Bellevue, Assyria, Tillamook, Olivet, Vermontville, Sunfield, Woodland, Banfield, Dowling, Woodbury, Lacey. Prepare immediately for large hail and damaging winds. People outside should move immediately to shelter inside a strong building. Stay away from windows.
1: Journal. We are reading it for Tuesday morning. And here's a story headlined, Department of Justice cleared Paramount deal as staffers looked to fight it. Dateline Washington. The Justice Department's senior leadership closed an investigation of Paramount Skydance's bid for Warner Brothers Discovery before career staffers concerned about the acquisition had an opportunity to object, according to people familiar with the matter. A team of career lawyers who had spent months scrutinizing the deal were leaning toward recommending a lawsuit challenging it on the grounds that the combination of the owners of two movie studios would be anti-competitive and violate antitrust law, the people said. Staff investigators had not yet made a final recommendation, a typical step in the deal review process, and were told Friday that the department would close the investigation, effectively clearing the deal at the federal level, some people said. The Justice Department's senior leaders believed that Paramount Chief Executive Officer David Ellison, son of Trump ally Larry Ellison, persuasively addressed many of the staff's questions about the deal during a two-hour interview last month, according to people familiar with their thinking. Among staffers' questions was how the combined company could meet its commitment to make 30 theatrical releases a year, given its increased debt load. The senior leaders allowed the inquiries, but believed Paramount's debt wasn't a reason to challenge the merger, the people familiar with thinking said. No one on the investigative team spoke up to leadership, voicing support for filing a lawsuit, they said. A Justice Department spokeswoman said, quote, the antitrust division conducted a thorough investigation to assess whether the proposed transaction would harm competition. The investigatory record indicated that the transaction will increase competition across the media and entertainment ecosystem, benefiting American consumers and workers. Justice Department decision makers often follow staff recommendations on mergers, but there are times when the two camps disagree. On Friday, the department issued a long, supportive public statement about the merger, saying it would likely be good for competition, especially in the market for streaming video, in which Netflix and Amazon.com are major players. The statement also said the studio and distribution market has, quote, extensive competition that would probably continue even after Paramount acquires Warner. Some staffers in the Justice Department's antitrust division believe the statement was designed to make it harder for state attorneys general to challenge the deal in court, some people said. The investigative staff did not participate in writing the statement, those people said. California's attorney general, Rob Bonta, has been reviewing Paramount's bid and is leaning toward challenging it, the Wall Street Journal reported last month. In February, Paramount announced its deal to buy Warner Discovery, which is home to HBO, CNN, and Harry Potter, after a months-long battle with Netflix. The Justice Department's antitrust division has been reviewing Paramount's offer since late last year. The deal, which has faced opposition from Hollywood, is also under antitrust review in Europe. Paramount executives have told employees to prepare to close the transaction as soon as the end of July. The company said in a statement, quote, Paramount is making strong progress in obtaining regulatory approvals for its pro-competitive merger with WBD. These regulatory approvals and careful analysis underscore a transaction which creates competition against the dominant Netflix and other big tech players in the industry today. The Justice Department's Paramount investigation is one of several in which antitrust staffers have felt sidelined in the second Trump administration. That includes the department's decision in March to settle a long-running monopoly case against Live Nation after the trial had begun. State attorneys general continued to litigate the case and won. Some news now from California. 8 believed killed in a crash of a B-52. 8 crew members are believed dead after a U.S. Air Force B-52 bomber they were on crashed shortly after takeoff at Edwards Air Force Base in California. Emergency crews immediately responded to that crash, which occurred at 11:20 a.m. local time, according to a social media post from the base. An Air Force B-52 Stratofortress carrying 8 people on a routine test mission crashed today shortly after takeoff, according to the statement. Initial indications are that the crash was not survivable. The crash of the Boeing-made plane is under investigation. 2 of the 8 crew members were Boeing employees, the company said in a statement. A spokesman declined to describe the employees' roles, however. It is not uncommon for defense contractors to support military aircraft, especially during flight testing. A towering plume of smoke was seen in the skies over the base after the crash, according to photos posted on social media. The B-52, which came into service in 1952, has been a staple in the Air Force since the Cold War. Originally, it was designed for long-range nuclear strikes. The plane has been a workhorse used to strike targets with non-nuclear weapons during the decades-long military campaigns in Iraq and Afghanistan, and more recently, Iran. The B-52H, which is still flown today, was delivered in the early 1960s. The Air Force uses 4 of its 76 B-52s for testing. A government official says it was one of the test aircraft that crashed on Monday. The 8-engine bomber has been used in recent years as a mothership aircraft for hypersonic weapons. The Air Force has plans to replace the 1960s-era engines on the B-52 with modern engines that are much more fuel efficient. California Governor Gavin Newsom says that the Justice Department is investigating him and his wife, and Newsom accuses President Trump of pushing the probe to punish a political enemy. Newsom, a Democrat, said in a social media video posted yesterday that federal agents had been questioning family, friends, and former aides in recent days, quote, digging through years and years of random documents. He described the investigation into him.

0: National Weather Service in Grand Rapids has issued a severe thunderstorm warning for southeastern Gratiot County in central Michigan, northern Clinton County in south central Michigan, until 5:15 p.m. Eastern Daylight Time. At 4:30 p.m. Eastern Daylight Time, a severe thunderstorm was located 7 miles west of St. John's, moving northeast at 30 miles per hour. Hazard, 60 miles per hour wind gusts and quarter-size hail. Source, radar indicated. Impact, hail damage to vehicles is expected. Expect wind damage to roofs, siding, and trees. Locations impacted include St. John's, Elsie, Eureka, Fowler, North Star, Westphalia, Maple Rapids, Ashley, Pompeii, Bannister. Prepare immediately for large hail and damaging winds. People outside should move immediately to shelter inside a strong building. Stay away from windows.
1: And prosecute a number of his perceived enemies. Those efforts have intensified under Acting Attorney General Todd Blanche. Newsom has positioned himself as a top contender for a potential 2028 presidential bid, with polls often placing him at the top of the pack among Democrats. This story is headlined, "When an Influencer Goes to Congress." In the span of a single month, Ana Paulina Luna has a knack for going viral. The Florida Republican has championed a CIA whistleblower's theories on JFK assassination records, promised a fresh dump of classified UFO files, teamed up with Make America Healthy Again activists to fight pesticide manufacturers, and openly flirted with a run to lead the Republican National Committee. It's an eclectic agenda, but it shares a single underlying ingredient: high-octane internet virality. At 37, Congresswoman Luna has become one of Capitol Hill's most aggressive practitioners of so-called attention politics. Her approach has earned her a large online following and made the two-term lawmaker a rising figure in Republican grassroots politics. It has also irritated many of her colleagues, including Republicans, who privately describe her as impulsive, media-obsessed, and willing to outrun the facts to dominate the screen. Luna describes herself as Mike Johnson's favorite headache, laughing as she referred to the Speaker of the House, a Republican. She entered Congress in 2023 with an already established online presence. She is an Air Force veteran and had worked as a model and for Turning Point USA, the conservative group founded by Charlie Kirk. She has built on that and to date has roughly 790,000 Instagram followers and almost a million followers on X on her personal account. While she said she rejects the label of influencer, her X account biography features a link to a 2023 profile titled "The Influencer Who Came to Congress." Key to her social media prowess seems to be her ability to identify politically explosive issues that interest the Republican base. She has pushed to oust colleagues facing allegations of unethical behavior and misconduct, while inserting herself in policy debates that have split the Republican conference. Meanwhile, in her role as chair of the House Oversight Task Force on the Declassification of Federal Secrets, she often wades into conspiracy theories. Her critics chalked up her propensity to jump into fights as attention-seeking, arguing that her positions are at times contradictory or that she's willing to twist information or make claims without proof in order to get her message out. She's very talented, but she operates out of process. And that, I think, institutionally is a problem, said retiring Representative Ryan Zinke, a Montana Republican who described Luna as part of the change in how lawmakers follow House decorum rules that he says started during the coronavirus pandemic when members were largely virtual. Luna says the criticism is a result of holding their feet to the fire and says she's proud of her record of circumventing House Republican leadership to push her agenda, claiming more members could do the same if they knew the rules. Speaker Johnson and Senate Majority Leader John Thune have both been caught in the crosshairs of her actions, but they have refrained from publicly confronting her. "Everything that I've had to do is because of operating outside of normal procedure," Luna said, "because they will intentionally hold your legislation back if you don't fall in line, and I refuse to give up my autonomy." Representative Nick LaLota, a New York Republican, said, "While she has a large Twitter following, she's not somebody I go to for legislative advice." Luna's small group of allies on the Hill are loyal and range from conservatives to centrists. They say she offers support even when it's politically inconvenient, and they argue that she has been successful at drawing attention to issues that she and the American public seem to care about. "People may not like how she goes about things, but no one can say that she's not effective in what she does." That from Representative Max Miller, a Republican from Ohio, who describes Luna as a friend. Her status as a disruptor within her party partly dates to last year, when she pushed for the House to allow proxy voting for new parents in Congress. Her push, which involved teaming up with some Democrats, drew conservative backlash and prompted her decision to leave the House Freedom Caucus. She says she still wants the Hill to adopt such a policy. But there's a long list of other moments Luna has been openly at odds with or pushing members of her party. She has been pushing for a ban on trading in Congress, arguing that members of Congress should not be enriching themselves with insider knowledge. She has worked with Democrats on populist issues like introducing legislation with Representative Alexandria Ocasio-Cortez, the New York Democrat frequently villainized by Republicans, aiming to cap credit card interest rates. During the spring, Luna made headlines for her efforts to oust Republican Representative Tony Gonzalez of Texas and Democratic Representative Eric Swalwell of California over allegations of sexual misconduct. She threatened to move on an expulsion vote, jumping ahead of investigations that were being conducted by the House Ethics Committee before the two lawmakers ultimately resigned in April. "I was one of the only members of Congress willing to call my party and others and get them out," she said. Her critics say her defense of women at times is incongruent. She declined, for example, to sign the bipartisan discharge petition that forced the release of files related to Jeffrey Epstein, the late convicted sex offender and disgraced financier, amid pressure from the Trump administration on Republican supporters to oppose the measure. Luna said she supported their release but opposed the petition because she didn't want to, quote, intentionally be used in a personal fight that's now still playing out in an election. She has also dismissed allegations against the president as frivolous or disproved and said the difference is the evidence brought forward against the House members, whereas we interviewed multiple people that accused the president and there was no evidence. While it's an honor and privilege to represent her district, she says, Luna adds that staying in Congress is not her long-term goal. "I think a lot of people want to do this for 20 years, Luna says. "I don't want to do this for 20 years. We are continuing to read the Wall Street Journal live this Tuesday morning, and we're going to swing back here to some world news. And the headline for this story is Princess's son in Norway gets 4 years for rape. Marius Borg Hoiby, the eldest son of Norway's crown princess, was sentenced to 4 years in prison on Monday after being convicted of rape, found guilty of two of the four charges he was facing, acquitted of the other two. He was also convicted of assault and abuse in a close relationship. In addition to the prison sentence, he was ordered to pay compensation to the victims. His attorneys told Norwegian media that after visiting him in prison, he will appeal the convictions of rape and domestic abuse, and lawyers will also seek his temporary release. He is 29 years old and has been charged with sexually assaulting four women who were asleep or otherwise unable to resist between 2018 and 2024. From the Congo, authorities have reported one of the highest daily increases in Ebola cases in a month-old outbreak as the virus spreads quickly in a remote region whose shifting population challenges efforts to find those who have been exposed. The Ministry of Health in the Congo says 72 new cases were reported in a 24-hour period. That brings the total number of confirmed cases to 782. They include 181 confirmed deaths, 29 new ones. 1 month on, the Ebola disease outbreak is outpacing response. Kate White, who's emergency medical coordinator for Doctors Without Borders in the Congo, said on Monday. She added that no one knows the true scale or exactly where the disease is spreading in the Congo. The medical charity said treatment centers in the epicenter of the outbreak have been overwhelmed. In Nigeria, gunmen killed at least 17 farmers and wounded 13 others as they worked in their fields in the northwestern part of the country. The attack occurred on Friday in the town of Goron Namaye in the area of Zamfara State. No group has claimed responsibility, but attacks by armed gangs have increased in recent months. The wounded were said to be treated at a local hospital. The attack was a result of the refusal of the Zamfara State government to negotiate with the gunmen, according to the chairman of the Maradun local government. And let's move on now to an interesting story about medical bills and their impact on young adults' finances. It's written by Isaac Taylor. I've always prided myself on never having had a cavity, but my dentist recently told me that my 30-year record would not last if I didn't get my wisdom teeth extracted. So a couple of months ago, I went through with that procedure. And along with those teeth, I lost some savings. After insurance, my out-of-pocket bill totaled $7,000, an amount I actually negotiated down from $10,000. Out of curiosity, I asked the front office worker how much the 30-minute procedure would have cost me if I did not have insurance. Her answer, $23,000. Student loans are often described as the primary financial gatekeeper for young adults, but there's a quieter one, medical bills. The median student loan debt for a bachelor's degree is roughly $36,000, according to the Educational Data Initiative, but a costly medical procedure or unexpected health emergency could well come close to that number. High medical costs are an increasingly tricky thing for young adults. Some of us choose health insurance plans that cover routine care, but not everything is covered at 100%. Others choose high-deductible plans where they often pay lower monthly premiums but have to dish out a larger amount of out-of-pocket until the coverage actually kicks in. Even those lower premiums can be unaffordable for some young adults, so they are forgoing insurance altogether. It's a trade-off many of us accept. After all, we're young and healthy for the most part, so the likelihood that we'll need a costly procedure is low. But it also means we are one pricey procedure, freak health problem, or accident away from taking a major or perhaps even catastrophic hit to our savings. Suddenly, medical bills aren't just bills. They can be a liquidation of emergency funds, a down payment on a first home, or even fledgling retirement savings. Or they can result in seemingly insurmountable debt, since many young adults don't have enough savings built up to pay off large medical bills. Medical debt can be disruptive and demoralizing, especially for young people who are the least likely to afford the costs. That, according to John Schneider, the chief executive of Avalon Health Economics. It forces people to make stressful, massive decisions that can affect their lives for years, he says. Almost 40% of people between the ages of 18 and 34 have some form of medical debt, according to a recent research report published in the National Library of Medicine. There was a period, from high school until I got my first internship out of college, when I was uninsured, and a fear of medical debt dictated many of my decisions during that time. My baseball coach would get upset when I refused to slide when there was a close play. He thought I was showing off, but I just didn't want to risk twisting an ankle or blowing out a knee. I went without dental checkups. My only eye exam came courtesy of a raffle I won during the opening of a new wellness center in college. I'd walk down a set of stairs at a snail's pace to avoid falling. I'd even forego pick up basketball games with friends. It wasn't until I finally got insurance through my post-college internship that I realized how much of my life was altered by being uninsured. At that point, I kind of took it for granted and didn't worry much about deductibles and copays, since I typically go to the doctor and dentist only for checkups. I've thought even less about potentially being on the hook for thousands of dollars in medical costs, but the wisdom teeth removal was my wake-up call. It has been the same for one of my friends, who has a high-deductible health insurance through his employer and, like most people, has some coverage gaps. But he never really thought about what the gaps would cost him or to prepare for them because he rarely had to use his insurance. That all changed after he received a $15,000 bill for out-of-pocket expenses related to a life-threatening cardiac issue. That scary episode and its related costs were his wake-up call. He's now paying off that debt in installments, and he's planning to sign up for a health savings account in the fall. That HSA will allow him to set aside money pre-tax for qualifying health care expenses. He can carry over unused funds from year to year to build up a cushion. For my part, I've decided to work on becoming an informed patient and optimizing my insurance coverage. While there's only so much I can do to prepare for a medical emergency, there are steps I can take for non-acute care. And it starts with figuring out the maximum out-of-pocket amount I could possibly owe in a single year. Not having that amount in savings effectively means you are uninsured for the difference. So during the next open enrollment period, I'm going to sign up for a flexible spending account. I'll be able to set aside money pre-tax for qualified medical expenses. But unlike HSAs, the unused funds in FSAs do not carry over, so I'll have to be strategic in setting aside money annually. I also am thinking about switching insurance plans to one that has more manageable out-of-pocket expenses, even though the premiums will cost me more. Then there's the in-network, out-of-network thing. Younger adults often don't have experience choosing primary care doctors, specialists, and facilities, so they can be unaware of the financial implications of being out-of-network until they get a big bill for out-of-network charges. It can mean the difference between a $50 copay and a bill for hundreds or even thousands of dollars. Up until recently, I also didn't know to ask for an itemized bill. Doing that allows you to see what every service and procedure costs and helps you to negotiate the price down, something I learned from a friend. Hospitals and care providers will sometimes drop administrative fees and other charges when they're asked. When I was initially given the quote of $10,000 in out-of-pocket costs for the dental procedures, I said I would have to figure out something at a later time. A few days later, they countered with the lower amount. And, like my dentist, some providers do offer a payment plan, so don't be afraid to ask. I chose one that's interest-free for the first 18 months. That allows me to keep more money in savings as I pay down my bill. Most people in their 20s and 30s generally don't have a lot of savings, says Schneider of Avalon Health Economics. It can take years to save up to $5,000. And then, he says, in one day, it could disappear for a trip to the emergency room. You are listening to the Wall Street Journal for Tuesday morning from the Talking Information Center. How about an editorial op-ed comment headlined The Global View? This is an essay from Walter Russell Mead, and it is headlined Trump, Cynicism, and the Deal. The great Iran deal is here, President Trump has declared, big if true, as they say on the internet. The agreement was announced and, according to Vice President J.D. Vance, digitally signed on Sunday. The formal signing is scheduled for later this week. The text has not been released, and Iranian and American officials describe its contents differently. The underlying issue, Iran's drive for regional hegemony and the American determination to block it, remains unresolved. And if anything, Tehran appears more eager than before to assert control over its neighbors and the flow of oil from the Middle East. Moreover, Israel, which has its own war proceeding in Lebanon, was not part of the negotiations. The fate of Mr. Trump's latest attempt to contain the political and economic fallout from the Iran war without openly abandoning his key objectives will become clear with time. In the short term, Mr. Trump has agitated and distressed the pro-Israel, hawkish wing of his political coalition, while reassuring his isolationist and anti-Israel supporters by demonstrating some distance between Washington and Jerusalem. With the Group of Seven summit now underway, the president has calmed financial markets, talked down the oil price, and given the leaders of allied countries reason for hope for a quick peace. The president has also preserved his freedom of action. The unusual interval between the dramatic announcement of a deal and its scheduled formal signing gives the president the option of walking away from the agreement if political blowback becomes too severe. Meanwhile, he has again seized center stage in global politics as virtually every government and every private business in the world hangs on his every word. The Memorandum of Understanding is, in other words, a thoroughly typical example of Mr. Trump's second-term diplomacy. He is driving world events with an agreement that hasn't been formally signed, whose specifics are unknown, and whose prospects are, at best, murky. Viewed from that angle, this deal exemplifies both the strengths and weaknesses of Mr. Trump's foreign policy. He is a master of political theater, producing, directing, and starring in the greatest and most compelling spectacle of our time. Yet, faced with opposition from serious and determined opponents, he often fails to achieve the kind of concrete results that mark the difference between a P.T. Barnum and an Otto von Bismarck. His greatest strength is also his greatest weakness. He is a cynic, unencumbered by deep convictions and free from the constraints imposed by conventional morality or codes of honor, he can alter his tactics to the exigencies of the moment without hesitation or scruple. Cynicism has its uses. No statesman can succeed without a healthy dose of it. But, like most potent drugs, it tends to work best in small doses. Mr. Trump comes by his cynicism honestly. His career in New York real estate, casinos, and reality television naturally led to a dark view of human nature. As his political power has grown and so many early critics and opponents swallowed their principles to kiss his ring, his intuitive belief that ideas and ideals don't matter was powerfully reinforced. But cynicism has limits. A cynic would have predicted that Britain would throw in the towel in 1940. Adolf Hitler held more cards than Winston Churchill did, but Churchill rejected Hitler's peace offers, and fought on to the end. Mr. Trump's disregard for ideas, ideals, and people who claim to believe in them leads him to underestimate the strength and determination of people who mean what they say. His failure to understand the power of nationalism blinded him both to the resilience Ukraine has demonstrated in its conflict with Russia and to Vladimir Putin's determination to pursue the struggle regardless of cost. Mr. Trump's peacemaking efforts as a result have fallen flat. Ideas matter in the Middle East as well. However perverse and depraved the ideas that animate the Islamic Republic and Hezbollah, they inspire the kind of conviction that motivates people to fight grimly on against the odds. In the end, Mr. Trump underestimated Iran's determination and resilience and launched a war that is proving much costlier and harder to end than he had expected. His apparent contempt for ideals like democracy and the rule of law also costs him. Threats to conquer Greenland reduced his ability to call on allies in the Iran crisis. And the American failure to work more closely and effectively with pro-democracy Iranians gives that regime one less problem to worry about. In addition, Mr. Trump's penchant for aggressively unpredictable course changes weakens the confidence of allies while at the same time bolstering cohesion among his opponents. Mr. Trump is a supreme and awfully supremely successful opportunist, but that quality alone won't see him through the tests that lie ahead. That is the Wall Street Journal for Tuesday morning. I'm Scott. It's been a pleasure being with you.

0: Can the little blue pill get our cells up and running again? This is Sandra Tinglo with the lowdown on science, and we're talking about mitochondria, the tiny structures that power our cells. In the nightmarish Lee syndrome, broken mitochondria cause weakness, loss of movement, and dangerous metabolic crashes. How can we treat it? Enter Alessandro Prigione and team from Dusseldorf University. They screened thousands of existing drugs in patient cells. You know what helped? Viagra. They tested it in sick mice and pigs, where it boosted energy and helped them live longer. Most hopeful of all, six treated patients showed better movement and fewer metabolic crises. But see a physician if mitochondria converts nutrients for longer than 4 hours.
1: 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A slight chance of rain in the early evening, otherwise partly cloudy with a low of 55. Clouds tomorrow with periods of rain later in the day, a high of 71. Cloudy and 69 on Thursday. 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
2: Hello, this is Kelly from the Talking Information Center. And today is Tuesday, the 16th of June, and I will be reading from USA Today. The first article that we'll read today is titled, U.S.-Iran Finalize a Deal to End War. Despite agreement, key details remain in limbo. And it's written by Christopher Kahn, Charles Ventura, Bart Jensen, Tao Nguyen, and Francesca Chambers. The United States and Iran were set to begin a week of high-stakes diplomacy after announcing on June 14th a framework deal to end the war and reopen the Strait of Hormuz, a preliminary agreement that has already pushed oil prices lower but leaves the fate of Iran's nuclear program to future negotiations. The deal with the Islamic Republic of Iran is now complete, President Donald Trump said in a Truth Social post on

0: WKAR Radio Reading Service is intended for the use of persons who are blind, visually impaired, or may not be able to hold a book or newspaper. By continuing to listen, you verify that you qualify within one of these categories. 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
1: Standing tied to the deal outlines a suspension of any tolls in the Strait for 60 days, followed by plans for regional talks about the future, the New York Times reported. Iran had not charged tolls in the Strait of Hormuz before the war, meaning the deal largely restores conditions that existed before it. Vance, no more back channels. Mediators will be facilitating a series of meetings this week before the agreement is expected to be formally signed on June 19th in Switzerland. In an interview on CNBC, Vance said Iran's foreign minister and House Speaker will represent Iran at the signing. Many details of the deal are to be sorted out, he said. Vance said the United States is now in direct talks with Iranian leaders, a range of whom are expected to attend the formal signing. We're not passing messages through various back channels anymore. We're actually talking to them, Vance said. And when you talk to them, you figure out what's real, what's fake. What are they serious about? What are they not serious about? The vice president added that Washington is willing to change its relationship with the Iranian regime if its leaders are willing to change their relationship with the United States. Companies await mine removal. Trump, on the morning of June 15th, was traveling to the Group of Seven meeting in France, where the framework will be a major topic of discussion. G7 nations, Britain and France, are leading the coalition of nations that have volunteered to help determine if the Strait of Hormuz and to demine the Strait of Hormuz and ensure the safe passage of commercial ships once fighting in Iran has ceased. Shipping companies in Asia and Europe said confidence in restoring travel through the waterway could take weeks to rebuild, despite the U.S.-Iran deal. Oil prices fell about 5% on June 15th, based on the agreement to halt fighting while talks continue about Iran's nuclear program. But shippers want to hear about plans to remove the mines. Initial reactions in the shipping industry are muted, Jysk Bank analyst Hader Anjum said in a note to clients. The shipping companies probably want to wait until it's clear that the agreement holds, as we have already had Hormuz open for a very short time twice before. Nuclear deal, Lebanon uncertain. While the agreement is expected to reopen the strait and bring an end to the fighting, many key details remain unresolved, including how the two sides will address Iran's nuclear program and Israel's strikes against Iran-backed group Hezbollah in Lebanon. In an interview with the New York Times, Trump said if Iran failed to reach a final nuclear accord with the United States, he would restart military attacks on Tehran or make the United States the guardian of the Middle East, in return for 20% of the region's revenues. Meanwhile, fighting eased in southern Lebanon after the U.S.-Iran deal was announced, but authorities warned more than 1 million people who have evacuated during the war not to rush home yet. Pakistan, which mediated the truce between Tehran and Washington, said the deal called for the immediate and permanent termination of military operations on all fronts, including Lebanon, where Hezbollah has attacked Israel. The declaration brought relative calm to southern Lebanon, Reuters reported, based on Lebanese and foreign security sources. But Israeli Defense Minister Israel Katz said his country wouldn't withdraw from security zones in southern Lebanon, Gaza, and Syria, and would retaliate if attacked. UN calls for maximum restraint. The United Nations Human Rights Chief Volker Turk on June 15th praised the preliminary agreement between the United States and Iran and urged the countries to exercise restraint so a lasting peace deal can be reached. I welcome the announcement that the United States and Iran have agreed on a peace deal that provides for an immediate and permanent ceasefire, the reopening of the Strait of Hormuz, and a framework for further negotiations, he said in a statement. At this fragile moment, it is clear all sides need to exercise maximum restraint and work to implement the agreement reached quickly and in good faith, he added. The next article is, "This is no ordinary presidential library." What Obama's center

reveals about race, place, and the 44th president. Barack Obama's presidency was like none that came before. That's also true of the Obama Presidential Center, being dedicated June 18th on the south side of Chicago. The edifices that presidents build after they leave office reveal their preferred view of history and of themselves, what achievements they want remembered, and what missteps they hope will be forgotten. Just look at the initial whitewash of the Watergate scandal at Richard Nixon's library and the minimal account at Bill Clinton's library of his impeachment. What lessons can we learn about Obama from his chunky tower as it opens for business? Nearly a decade has passed since the 44th president moved out of the White House, making way for Donald Trump. His successor has tried to dismantle his legacy and routinely deploys his middle name as a suggestion of suspicion, Barack Hussein Obama. One conclusion the building's dedication has confirmed: there are hard feelings. Obama didn't invite Trump to attend, the first time the sitting president won't be at center stage for the opening of a modern presidential library and museum. Even for Nixon, the only president to resign in disgrace, President George H.W. Bush showed up at his library's dedication in 1990 in Yorba Linda, California. 7 years later, when Bush's library was dedicated in College Station, Texas, Clinton was there to praise the president he had ousted from office. We knew this already. He's black. Obama's standing as the first black president is all but guaranteed to be in the opening lines of any broad account of his tenure. But when he campaigned for the job and then served two terms, he generally didn't spotlight that breakthrough in favor of broader themes. Now, the Obama Center embraces the role and repercussions of his race, placing his presidency in a narrative of the nation's long journey for equality. Two sides of the building are clad in giant words, the letters 5 feet tall, drawn from his 2015 speech marking the 50th anniversary of the civil rights marches from Selma to Montgomery, Alabama. America is not the project of any one person, they read in part. The single most powerful word in our democracy is the word we. We the people. We shall overcome. Yes, we can. That word is owned by no one. It belongs to everyone. The center's plaza is named for civil rights icon John Lewis, and its overlook for Harold Washington, the first black mayor of Chicago. Other spaces honor former House Speaker Nancy Pelosi, former First Lady Eleanor Roosevelt, Nobel laureate Eli Wiesel, and others. On whose shoulders we stand, the center says. Then there's the date for former president chose for the opening. Visitors can begin streaming through the building on Juneteenth, the June 19th holiday held on the day in 1865 when Union General Gordon Granger ordered the Emancipation Proclamation enforced in Texas, celebrates the end of slavery in the United States. It's not really a library. Obama has redefined what a presidential library has to include, offloading a fundamental part all his modern predecessors have had. That is, the library part. The Obama archives are planned to be the first presidential records that are fully digitized, available online from anywhere, a process that is now underway. The physical records of his presidential administration, which by law belong to the American people, are held by the National Archives and Records Administration at sites in suburban Chicago and suburban Washington. The center does include some exhibits that are classic features at other presidential libraries. There's a replica of the Oval Office, seen also at the Truman Library, the Johnson Library, and the Clinton Library, as well as a display of dresses worn by the First Lady at inaugural balls and other big occasions. But Obama Center projects a younger, hipper, less stuffy vibe. There's an NBA regulation basketball court, for one thing, reflecting Barack Obama's passion for the sport, and a vegetable garden, one of Michelle Obama's causes. Who said anything about Syria? The displays detail passage of the landmark Affordable Care Act and Obama's leadership during the mortgage meltdown he inherited when he took office in 2009, action credited by some economists with averting another Great Depression.
But the references are limited on the administration's controversial response to the Russian invasion of Crimea in 2014, when Obama offered condemnation and imposed sanctions, but didn't provide Ukraine with significant military aid. And on his decision not to deliver on his threat to Syria, which used chemical weapons on civilians after he had warned that would cross his red line. He called it a crime against humanity, but then backed off ordering military strikes. Even some supporters call that a mistake that damaged his credibility. He blames congressional opposition. Addressing the low points as well as the high ones has posed challenges for every president. The Johnson Library in Austin is among the most candid, portraying the Vietnam War as a national trauma and the president as conflicted and constrained. LBJ has said he wanted his story told with the bark off. After the National Archives took over the Nixon Library in 2007, the original Watergate exhibit casting Nixon as a victim was replaced by a historical account of the scandal that put the president in the middle of it. That's one more way the Obama Center is not like the others. It will never be part of the federal system. The National Archives will run his archives and loan artifacts to the Chicago site, but the Obama Center will remain a nonprofit entity with its exhibits under its control. Back to his beginnings. In another change from the traditional, the center was designed to become a hub for the neighborhood. While there's no presidential library on the premises, there is a branch of the Chicago Public Library. The 19 acres in Jackson Park feature a big playground and a track field with outdoor grills for use by picnickers. A hill has been made to order for sledding during Chicago's snowy winters, included at the behest of Michelle Obama, who grew up less than 3 miles away. That's not to say everyone in the community was enthusiastic about it. The project was delayed by years of debate and lawsuits, including over concerns about the takeover of lakefront land and the gentrification that could displace current residents. It was originally planned to open in 2021 at a cost of $500 million, timing that would have meant Obama's vice president, Joe Biden, would have been the sitting president and surely in attendance. Instead, it ended up 5 years behind schedule and $350 million over budget, with President Trump back in office for a second term. Obama had considered other locations. Finalists included pitches from the University of Hawaii in the state where he was born and spent much of his childhood, and Columbia University, where he graduated from college. He settled on the proposal by the University of Chicago on the city's south side. In the end, he went back to his beginnings, where he had started in his 20s as a community organizer. Returning at age 64 to open a presidential center with some of the same mission in mind. The next article is titled, White House Hosts a Brutal Trump Brand Birthday Bash, and it's written by Swapna Venugopal Ramaswamy. Call it the Donald J. Trump Spectacular, a Vegas meets White House extravaganza at dusk. Seated under the Claw, a 90-foot-tall arch adorned with glimmering stars and stripes lights looming over a Coliseum-style arena on the White House's South Lawn, the president, on his 80th birthday, spent the evening of June 14th taking in a series of Ultimate Fighting Championship mixed martial arts cage matches. Trump sat ringside next to the 8-sided fighting enclosure known as the Octagon, flanked by First Lady Melania Trump and UFC CEO Dana White. The high-octane event, which historians have called unprecedented, coincided not just with the president's birthday, but also Flag Day, and was billed as part of America's 250th anniversary celebrations. As Trump and White first walked over from the Oval Office to the arena holding about 4,000 people, the crowd, featuring Trump family members, business honchos, including Facebook's Mark Zuckerberg, and Paramount Skydance's David Ellison, cabinet secretaries and U.S. service members, erupted in cheers. Military jets soared over the White House during the national anthem. Trump's family along for the ride. For Trump, it was a family affair, a show he took in after a family birthday dinner at the White House. The president and first lady were seen chatting frequently throughout the event. Sitting right behind them was their son, Barron, 20,
who made a rare public appearance. The youngest of the president's children, Barron lives in the White House and attends New York University's campus in Washington. All five of Trump's children attended the event, including newlyweds Donald Jr. and Bettina Anderson, who were married in May. Trump's daughter, Ivanka, who helped plan the event, was there with her husband, Jared Kushner. Tiffany Trump and her husband, Michael Boulos, and Eric Trump were also ringside. Some of the president's grandchildren were there, too. Family members even joined the president in the blood-soaked ring at the end of the event to congratulate the winner of the last bout. The crowd cheered and howled as the fighters made their way in from the White House to the arena, giving the event a carnival-like vibe. Violent sport, pugilistic president. The first of the seven fights featured Diego Lopez of Brazil against American Steve Garcia. The Brazilian won the fight and climbed the octagon fence in victory. The crowd went wild. The visuals of fighters warming up inside the White House and sauntering down the Truman balcony, many of them wrapped in the American flag, was an unusual spectacle indeed. But for Trump, the event was on brand. After all, this is a president who, immediately after an assassination attempt in Butler, Pennsylvania, in July 2024, defiantly pumped his fist in the air, blood dripping from his face, declaring, "Fight, fight, fight." It has since become a rallying cry for his supporters, and a portrait capturing the scene is displayed prominently in the White House. The vicious combat sport reflects the president's own brand of combative, take-no-prisoners politics. He has had nasty nicknames for people who cross him and has openly called for the arrest and prosecution of judges and state prosecutors. After defeating fellow American Kyle Daukaus, fighter Bo Nickel praised the president. "I've got to thank President Trump for making this happen," Nickel told White in an interview outside the Octagon, adding that the president is a special person. Trump seemed to enjoy the adulation. He hates his birthday. Though the president's opponents have argued the event is undignified and not worthy of the White House, those are subjective questions of taste, said Jeffrey Engel, founding director of the Center for Presidential History at Southern Methodist University in Dallas. What's troubling to Engel is the president is profiting from it. He pointed to President's Trust having purchased $15,000 to $50,000 worth of stock in TKO Group Holdings, Inc., parent company of UFC, in March. "What I think is indisputable is that the President of the United States is using the White House and using the White House lawn to make money for himself," Engel said. "We're seeing huge multinational corporations literally putting their logo in television sightline of the White House." The cage featured advertisements from Crypto.com and Scott's Miracle-Gro, among other brands, including Trump's Truth Social platform. Barbara Rez, a former executive vice president at the Trump Organization who oversaw construction, said she was surprised he was even celebrating his birthday. "He hates his birthday," she said, recalling an incident in the late 1980s when some of Trump's female employees decided to throw him a surprise birthday party. "They had a cake made to look like a record," said Rez, who worked on major projects such as Trump Tower in New York in the 1980s. "He wanted it to be over very quickly. He hated that people took time off." The only reason, she says, Trump planned the extravaganza is to make money for himself. "He thinks it will make him look like this big shot," she said. But for Trump's base and spectators at the White House, the event was a show of strength and patriotism. Chants of USA, USA, USA echo through the People's House and grounds. And the next article is Spider-Man spins new web in USA Today Play comic. And it's written by Brian Truitt. The Daily Bugle isn't the only newspaper that'll give you a fill of Spider-Man on a regular basis. USA Today and Marvel Comics have partnered to provide USA Today's Play digital entertainment hub with access to the most popular comic book characters in the Marvel Universe. Play will be the exclusive home for the new vertically formatted Spider-Man Today Infinity comic series, which runs for 48 weeks beginning June 16th, with new issues dropping every Wednesday. Readers also will be able to dig into 1,000 curated archival Marvel comics ranging from old school classics to modern favorites. USA Today is the largest news publisher in the country, and so that's always exciting,
says Marvel's Spider-Man editor Nick Lowe. And then you pair them with the greatest comic book company in the world, Marvel Comics. I mean, that's chocolate and peanut butter, right? It's the best. Lowe sees Spider-Man today as the new incarnation of the Spider-Man funnies by Spidey co-creator Stan Lee and artist John Romita Sr. that ran in newspapers starting back in the 1970s. This is us trying to take up that baton and run the next part of the race. The new series features a dream team of artists Al Ewing of Venom and Todd Knock, Friendly Neighborhood Spider-Man, bringing to life a story that will span the entire Marvel universe and is good for fans of all ages, Lowe says. This is just the coolest comic delivered to you in the coolest way possible. The first cover for Spider-Man Today features not only the iconic web-slinger, but also several familiar faces for Marvel lovers. The Incredible Hulk guest stars in the first arc, while Hell's Kitchen favorite blind superhero Daredevil stops by in the second arc. The series will also feature Wakanda and its heroine Shuri, plus X-Men such as Cyclops, Jean Grey, and Storm. We wanted to make sure that we were reaching out to the entire country, really the world, and bringing in characters that everyone knows and loves, Lowe says. And there's no better foil for all these characters than Spider-Man. He brings out the best in everyone. And yet, why does everyone hate him so much? I don't know. He's the best. It was also important to Lowe that Spider-Man Today be the easiest springboard possible for comics, curious new readers. Because Marvel had been publishing Spidey comics since 1962, Amazing Spider-Man number 1000 is coming this September. Lowe is frequently asked where newbies should begin. It can be intimidating to a new reader, Lowe says. With Spider-Man Today, we wanted to make sure that a new reader could pick this up, start here, and not feel left out. So we hold your hand through it. In fact, you see parts of Spider-Man's origin in each issue as we go through there, and then other characters' origins as we get beyond just this first arc. We wanted to make sure that this entry-level comic was a welcome mat saying, come on in, the water's fine. And best of all, once people get hooked, the next chapter is just around the corner. Most comics come out once a month. Amazing Spider-Man comes out every 2 weeks. But that's too long a wait for Spider-Man Today. We're on every week for 48 weeks, Lowe says. It's the best way to get your Spider-Man action. And next we have, Supreme Court won't hear tariff challenge. Justice's move paves way for new Trump action. And it's written by Maureen Grope. The Supreme Court on June 15th declined to hear from businesses challenging President Donald Trump's tariffs on China, which he imposed in 2018 under a different law than the emergency duties the High Court struck down in February. The justices' decision not to review a ruling upholding those tariffs could embolden the administration as it seeks to replace many of the emergency tariffs Trump tried to impose last year. And it leaves in place import fees that companies opposed to the tariffs said are costing American consumers nearly $75 billion a year. At issue were some of the tariffs imposed during the first Trump administration on imports from China under the 1974 Trade Act, which allows the United States to take action against another country's unfair trade practices. In June, the U.S. Trade Representative's office proposed tariffs of up to 12.5% on imports from 60 countries it says haven't done enough to crack down on forced labor. If implemented along with recent changes to steel and aluminum tariffs, the amount of money collected could replace roughly half the projected revenue loss from the Supreme Court's ruling against Trump's other tariffs, according to the Nonpartisan Committee for a Responsible Federal Budget. Using the Trade Act instead of the emergency authority to impose tariffs is a more complicated process. But once the administration conducts fact findings and holds hearings on another country's trade practices, it's still too easy to dramatically ratchet up the tariffs, the companies challenging the 2018 tariffs had argued. HMTX Industries and other flooring and electronics businesses hurt by the tariffs said that's what happened after China retaliated for an initial round of tariffs on $50 billion in imports, prompting the first Trump administration to impose additional duties on $320 billion worth of imports.
The administration did so, using authority under the Trade Act to modify existing tariffs. But Congress nowhere gave the U.S. Trade Representative the vast power to engage in an open-ended trade war under that modest modification provision, lawyers for the businesses that challenged the tariffs said in their appeal. They said the court should settle whether there are limits on the administration's ability to expand tariffs under the Trade Act, arguing it's all but inevitable that the government will use the loophole again. The administration countered that the law does not restrict its ability to respond to developments, as long as the new tariffs are not radically transformative. And if Trump does use the Trade Act again to impose tariffs, the Department of Justice wrote in a filing, the court will have ample opportunity to address the scope of those provisions. And the next article is titled, Court Rejects Death Row Appeal Backed by Penn and Teller. Investigative hypnosis was used on key witness. And it's written by Maureen Grope. The Supreme Court on June 15th rejected an appeal from a Texas death row inmate whose case had gotten the attention of magicians Penn and Teller. Lawyers for Charles Flores, who was found guilty of shooting a suburban Dallas woman in 1998 during an attempted robbery of her home, has argued his trial was irreparably tainted by junk science and official misconduct. Police used investigative hypnosis on a key witness who testified that she saw Flores go into the woman's house. Penn and Teller filed a brief supporting Flores, telling the Supreme Court that, as master manipulators of perception, they have an obligation to expose flimflam when they see it. Penn and Teller acknowledged that they are experts in magic, not law, their lawyer wrote. But they believe there is something fundamentally amiss in the justice system if flimflam, like investigative hypnosis, can be used by law enforcement to reconfigure the gap-laden memory of a key witness in a capital prosecution. A neighbor of the murdered woman initially described seeing two white men with long hair go into the victim's home. She failed to pick Flores, a Hispanic man who had short, shaved hair, out of a photo lineup. And the composite computer drawing she produced did not resemble him. Flores' lawyers argued that the witness was then primed to change her memory through a hypnosis session that included such questions as whether the hair of the man she saw was short, shaved, and neatly cut. Does he have it neatly cut or is it trimmed? The witness was asked of the man she had said had long, dirty hair. Near the end of the session, the officer told the witness she would be able to recall more of these events as time goes on. At the trial 13 months later, after Flores's photograph had appeared in news stories, the witness testified that she was 100% sure she saw Flores go into the house. Prosecutors argued Flores has had multiple chances to challenge his conviction. 2 weeks before Flores was scheduled to be executed in 2016, he was given a chance to raise new concerns about the witness's identification of him. After an evidentiary hearing, Flores was denied a new trial. The Supreme Court declined to hear appeals from Flores in 2021 and again in 2022. Prosecutors told the Supreme Court that Flores's latest appeal essentially repackaged and reasserted the same claims. Flores's attorney countered that he's raising new information, including a new consensus in the scientific study of eyewitness memory. Although Texas passed a law in 2013 to help people show that sense-discredited science contributed to their wrongful convictions, the state's highest criminal court has ruled against every death sentence prisoner who has invoked the law, they pointed out. There is a Texas-sized due process problem burdening death-sentenced individuals like Flores with credible claims of innocence, his attorneys wrote to the court. The next article is, Missouri plane crash leaves 12 dead, including 11 skydivers, and it's written by Drew Pittock and Amanda Lee Myers. 12 people are dead after a skydiving plane crashed in Missouri, according to Bates County Emergency Management. Dennis Jacobs, director of Bates County Emergency Management, told USA Today that 11 people aboard the plane were skydivers, and the other person was the pilot. The plane, identified by the Federal Aviation Administration as a Pacific Aerospace P-750, crashed June 14th, just after takeoff from Butler Memorial Airport in Butler, Missouri, about 65 miles south of Kansas City.
It's the deadliest crash in the airport's roughly 50-year history, said Jacobs, who also is the airport manager. Of the 11 skydivers, 9 were experienced and 2 were set to take tandem jumps, Jacobs said, adding that multiple horrified witnesses saw the crash, including some loved ones of those on board. One lady that was there was watching her brother on the plane, and his wife was there too, and she was supposed to be on the plane with them, Jacobs said. He said the wife was a regular skydiver who was bumped from the flight by a tandem jumper. The private plane, operated by Skydive Kansas City, had departed from Butler Memorial Airport and turned around for an unknown reason before crashing near a local highway about 11:20 a.m. local time, according to Bates County Emergency Management. Skydive Kansas City flew numerous trips over the weekend, Bates County Emergency Management said. The plane took off Sunday but struggled to climb. It tried to make a rough turn before crashing into the horror of those watching. They weren't able to get over 100 feet off the ground, Jacobs said, adding that the weather was beautiful. It very likely will be an engine problem, but we won't know until the NTSB report, he said, referring to the National Transportation Safety Board. Troopers were on the scene assisting the Butler Police Department and the Bates County Sheriff's Office, the Missouri State Highway Patrol said in an ex-post on June 14th. Emergency crews and law enforcement, including the Missouri State Highway Patrol, the FAA, and the NTSB, were searching the area. Bates County Emergency Management told USA Today no survivors were found along the flight path. The investigation was expected to last several days, Bates County Emergency Management said. The next article is AI firm Anthropic halts top models over foreign access. Government order sees risk of jailbreaking. Mythos models in the wrong hands could dramatically accelerate sophisticated cyber attacks, particularly in sectors such as banking, which rely on complex, interconnected, and often decades-old technology systems, experts say. And it's written by Aisha Baghchi. Artificial intelligence company Anthropic says it's having to abruptly disable its most advanced AI models for all users after the U.S. government ordered it to suspend access to the models for foreign nationals. In an order Anthropic received June 12th, the government directed the company to suspend access to Fable 5 and Mythos 5 for all foreign nationals, citing national security concerns, Anthropic said in a statement June 12th. The order wasn't specific on the concerns, but the company believes the concern is a method of jailbreaking Fable 5, the company said. Jailbreaking refers to a user bypassing built-in safety features that are meant to prevent the AI platform from completing sensitive tasks, the company said. To date, the government has only given us verbal evidence of a potential narrow, non-universal jailbreak, which essentially consists of asking the model to read a specific code base and fix any software flaws, the company said. Anthropic rolled out an AI model named Claude Fable 5 earlier in June, representing a new tier of capability it calls Mythos Class. The model includes guardrails to prevent its use in risky areas such as cybersecurity, which some users have complained are overly broad, Anthropic said. Mythos models in the wrong hands could dramatically accelerate sophisticated cyber attacks, particularly in sectors such as banking, which rely on complex, interconnected, and often decades-old technology systems, experts say. Anthropic said that despite its compliance with the order, it doesn't believe a narrow potential jailbreak should lead to recalling a commercial model that hundreds of millions of people have access to. If this standard was applied across the industry, we believe it would essentially halt all new model deployments for all frontier model providers, it said. Anthropic's relationship with the government ruptured earlier this year after it refused to let the U.S. military use its AI models for domestic surveillance in fully autonomous weapon systems. The government responded by putting Anthropic on a supply chain blacklist set to take effect later in the year. Responding to the company's public statement, Pentagon Chief Information Officer Kirsten Davies said in a social media post that the War Department, formerly the Defense Department, is fully behind the President and Pentagon Chief Pete Hegseth in prioritizing national security. Some things are simply more important than revenue cycles,
clickbait and pre-IPO valuation, Davies said, referring to the valuation of a company before it raises capital by selling shares to the general public for the first time. America first, always, Davies added. Anthropic confidentiality filed for a U.S. IPO in May, edging ahead of rival OpenAI in the race to reach public markets. The next article is titled, Hunter and Jill Biden are breaking their silence. Hunter opens up on X, First Lady has regrets. And it's written by Swapna Venugopal Ramaswamy. On June 3rd, 2024, Hunter Biden was sitting in a courtroom facing federal gun charges. His stepmother, former First Lady Jill Biden, sat in the front row to show her support. It was her birthday. He did not take the stand in his defense. Unlike some members of the family, the First Lady did not testify either. But 2 years on, it turns out both the son of former President Joe Biden and the former First Lady have planned.

0: National Weather Service in Grand Rapids has issued a severe thunderstorm warning for southeastern Ionia County in south central Michigan, southwestern Clinton County in south central Michigan, northern Eden County in south central Michigan, until 6:15 p.m. Eastern Daylight Time. At 5:35 p.m. Eastern Daylight Time, a severe thunderstorm was located 9 miles east of Lake Odessa, or 9 miles south of Portland, moving northeast at 30 miles per hour. Hazard, 60 miles per hour in gusts and quarter-size hail. Source, radar indicated. Impact, hail damage to vehicles is expected. Expect wind damage to roofs, siding, and trees. Locations impacted include Portland, Grand Ledge, Capital Region Inter, DeWitt, Fowler, Sebwa, Westphalia, Sunfield, Mullican, Waverly, Eagle, Wacoosta, Woodbury. Prepare immediately for large hail and damaging winds. People outside should move immediately to shelter inside a strong building. Stay away from windows.
1: Find out who you actually are. That's the part they can't take from you, he said in his first post on the subject. The responses came from people of all political stripes. We are on polar opposites of the political spectrum at Hunter Biden, wrote user The Political Blonde. But as someone who lost her baby brother to heroin, I've seen firsthand how hard it is. Well done. You survived. Some urge Biden to run for president. One ex-user asked what his campaign slogan would be. Let's take another crack with a Biden, he responded. In her book, Jill Biden expresses regret for not discussing the addiction publicly during her time as First Lady, saying it was painful to even say the words. While recording her audiobook, she says, when she had to say the line, my son was a drug addict, she had a hard time getting through it. It hurts, she said in an interview with NBC's Today. And I wish I had spoken out about addiction, but having lived through it, it was just so painful. CNN's Jake Tapper doubts Jill Biden. CNN host Jake Tapper, who moderated the disastrous 2024 debate that torpedoed Biden's reelection bid, called Jill Biden out as the queen of omission in a video post soon after the release of her book June 2nd. Tapper challenged the former First Lady's assertion that if her husband had exhibited cognitive impairment, she and the president's staff would not have hesitated to say so. All of that is very hard to believe, if not downright false, said Tapper, based on the behind-the-scenes interviews he had done. In a June 3rd post on X, Hunter Biden accused Tapper of attacking Jill Biden while ignoring the Trump family's business ventures. So let me get this straight. Jake Tapper is focused on attacking my mom, Hunter Biden wrote. Jared and Ivanka are building a private island paradise on Albanian protected land. Don Jr. married the daughter of Epstein's banker, and a startup his fund backs just got a record $620 million Pentagon loan. Eric is taking an Israeli drone company public for $1.5 billion in the middle of a war with Iran that nobody wanted. In another post, Biden mocked Tapper, comparing him to the clueless newscaster in the movie Anchorman for not paying attention to Trump's frequent medical checkups and instead focusing on his mother. Trump hasn't made a public appearance in 8 days, this after an unscheduled visit to the hospital, because he likes getting checkups. Thank God Jake Tapper, or as I like to call him, the Brick Tamland of his generation, is on the case hunting down clues in a book about my mom's experience as First Lady 4 years ago, he wrote. Last week, Trump was asked by Fox reporter Peter Ducey how he thought Hunter Biden would do in a 2028 Democratic primary. Trump responded by saying, the past has something to do with winning an election. Biden was quick with his response. Wait, did he just say checkered past? I'm 28 felonies, 6 bankruptcies, and an Epstein bromance short of his checkered past. Then he turned his fire towards Ducey, who he described as a MAGA whisperer. I would like at Peter Ducey to please ask the president when I get my royalty check for those Where's Hunter t-shirts. It's been 4 years now, and he keeps telling me the check is in the mail. As for his presidential aspirations, when California Governor Gavin Newsom, widely considered to be a 2028 Democratic presidential frontrunner, jokingly introduced Biden as presidential candidate Hunter Biden 2028 on his June 12th podcast, Biden made light of it. Here's the deal. I'll run, but only as your VP, because the truth of the matter is that the vice president's residence is a lot cooler. It's a lot easier job, too, he said. But back on X, he left a cryptic note. Just saying, no Democrat has won the White House this century without a Biden on the ticket, he wrote. And next we have, feds dismantle climate change monitoring. Scientists decry loss of vital information. And it's written by Dinah Voiles-Pulver. The National Science Foundation has begun dismantling a major ocean monitoring network more than a decade earlier than planned. Some scientists say it will be a tragic loss of crucial information about the world's warming oceans. The dismantling will end most of the monitoring in one of the nation's most advanced continuous observing systems less than halfway through its intended 25-year lifespan. Researchers warn that the loss of measurements will limit efforts to better understand ocean phenomena, including marine heat waves, hurricanes, fisheries, and long-term shifts in climate, even as the oceans reach record warm temperatures. The Science Foundation-funded Ocean Observatories Initiative oversees web-like arrays of instruments and sensors from the surface to the seafloor in remote ocean regions. The foundation will remove four of its last five arrays by the end of summer 2027, according to a statement by Jim Edson, a principal investigator for the initiative and senior scientist at Woods Hole Oceanographic Institution. The reason for the removals remains unclear. In a media statement, the foundation indicates it's shifting to a more nimble approach and new scientific priorities. But part of its justification has been questioned and challenged by the National Academies of Sciences, Engineering, and Medicine, and authors a key academics report. The announcement comes after dramatic budget cuts were proposed in 2025. Like other federal agencies and programs, the foundation has been under pressure to slash budgets and staff and to de-emphasize work on what has been called climate alarmism by members of the Trump administration and its supporters. Scientists say deep ocean network filled gaps in monitoring. The Ocean Initiative, which came online in 2016 at a cost of more than $360 million, originally included seven arrays. It's a marvelous scientific experimentation, from the surface to the deepest part of where they are moored, said Craig McLean, a former acting chief scientist for the National Oceanic and Atmospheric Administration. The hundreds of instruments are separate from the network NOAA uses to monitor global ocean conditions for climate outlooks and weather forecasting, McLean said. The global ocean observing system that we base our climate and weather prediction forecasts on is safe. The Ocean Initiative is not, to the frustration of McLean and many other ocean and climate scientists. Removal of the array off the Pacific Northwest coast is underway and expected to be complete later in June, according to Edson's statement. Three others will follow, in the Gulf of Alaska, on the continental shelf off New England, and in the Irminger Sea southeast of Greenland. After the dismantling, only a cabled array that monitors seismic and volcanic activity along the Juan de Fuca tectonic plate off the Pacific Northwest will remain. Two arrays in the southern oceans off South America were discontinued in 2018 and 2020. Though the foundation said the decade of data produced by the initiative will remain online and accessible, real-time data streams and observing capabilities at those locations will come to an end. What the instruments measure. The arrays track marine heat waves, collect data on how the ocean influences hurricanes and other events, and improve the understanding of fisheries and other marine ecosystems. The instruments measure temperature, salinity, oxygen levels, currents, and more, said Suzanne Pellison, Director of Public Relations for Woods Hole Oceanographic Institution, a Science Foundation partner on the initiative. Annual maintenance costs were estimated at roughly $40 million a year. The program has generated billions of megabytes of data, physical, chemical, biological, and geological, and supported researchers in science, government, and industry, Pellison said. Fisheries researchers, for example, use the data to monitor water currents and fish movement. NOAA did not respond to questions about the role of monitoring arrays. Researchers see risks for climate, fisheries, and national security. The removal will increase the risk to coastal communities, local economies, and national security. Mark Spalding, president of the nonprofit Ocean Foundation, told USA Today. It means less focus on flood risk, less data for commercial fisheries, and fewer data points on the Atlantic overturning meridional circulation, a key weather driver, Spalding said. In a series of LinkedIn posts about the monitoring network, Spalding noted that even though the nation has sophisticated satellites that essentially see the skin of the ocean, they can't measure what's happening down through the ocean depths to track salinity, acidity, oxygen, and more. The 2026 budget proposed cutting the initiative by 80% over the next 10 years, but that drew protests from the Science Foundation's partners. After the initial budget pushback from initiative partners last summer, Congress went out of its way to fund the program, Spalding said. To him, the foundation's decision to remove the system from the sea anyway feels a little bit like a child who didn't get its way. In a statement to USA Today, Mike England, the Science Foundation's head of media affairs, said dismantling the arrays aligns with a wider strategy of a nimbler approach to prioritize support for evolving scientific priorities and emerging technologies, as well as smart life cycle management within its research infrastructure portfolio. Pushback on strategy shift. The Science Foundation attributed the dismantling to recommendations in the 2025 National Academies of Sciences, Engineering, and Medicine Report, Forecasting the Ocean, the 2025 to 2035 Decade of Ocean Science. However, report authors said the National Academies quickly disagreed. The closing had nothing to do with anything we concluded in the report, said James Yoder, a co-chair of the panel that produced the report, and an author on a similar report 10 years earlier. The committee recommended that the Science Foundation continue funding core infrastructure, including the observatories, he said. The committee also recommended a separate and independent review to consider how the next version of the initiative could meet future needs in response to some valid concerns raised by other scientists, said Yoder, an emeritus professor at the University of Rhode Island. Because the arrays were designed from the beginning to measure change in the world's oceans, he said it became a target for the Trump administration. The two arrays in the southern oceans were canceled during the previous Trump administration. During the Department of Government Efficiency, DOGE, era in 2025, nearly $500 million in grants and contracts were cut from the Science Foundation, and in April 2026, the White House dismissed the entire appointed board that oversees the foundation. The foundation's latest strategic plan, 13 pages compared to 72 in 2022, does not mention climate change. The administration wants to purge anything to do with climate out of the federal government, Yoder said. For example, because of concerns that the 2025 report would be canceled, Yoder said the authors went through and tried to get as many of the climate words as they could into some other form. There's definitely a climate theme to the arrays, Yoder said. The only array that doesn't have a climate theme is the one they're leaving alone for right now. A critical moment in climate research. Concerns about real and growing threats from climate change make removal of the Erminger Sea Array a particularly tragic loss, McLean said. For one, its location near Greenland makes it a hotspot for national security and economic security, he said. For another, its observations could be critical to settling questions about the overturning circulation, a major current that moves heat energy around the Atlantic. Some scientists say their models show the circulation could collapse, causing catastrophic impacts in the world's weather. Yoder said researchers are still trying to work out whether the current is slowing, and if it is, whether that's natural or occurring because of the Greenland ice melt. There's an argument between people who do models and people who measure, he said. The people making the measurements don't see a slowdown. If the instruments are pulled out, there will be no way to validate or not what the models show. Likewise, Yoder said the timing for removing the array off the Pacific Northwest is silly, with a potentially strong El Nino developing. Left at sea, the array could produce important data about the weather-altering climate pattern known to kill seabirds, mammals, and fish, he said. But that's the first thing they're going to yank out. No existing observing system fully replicates the combination of capabilities provided by the initiative, said Woods Hole's Pellison. The unique value of the arrays comes from their scale, duration, and continuous observations of physical, chemical, biological, geological, and atmospheric processes. Scientists urge investment. The inability to sustain long-term, continuous observations will be the biggest loss from removing the arrays, she said. It would also mean the loss of the expertise and experience required to design, deploy, and maintain other advanced marine observation systems. In a statement, the Science Foundation encouraged researchers to continue working with a decade of data so it can appear in proposals, publications, and presentations. The National Academies released a follow-up statement on June 9th. Preserving and improving the initiative and other ocean observing infrastructure is critical to advancing U.S. ocean science at a time when other countries, including our competitors, are increasing their investments in ocean science and advancing their capacities. The next article is Parents of Murder Victim Launch Cold Case Foundation. After Idaho killings, nonprofit hopes to help, and it's written by Anthony Thompson. Nearly 4 years after the killings of four University of Idaho students shocked the nation, the family of one of the victims is turning its grief into a mission to help other families find answers. Steve and Christy Goncalves, whose daughter Kaylee Goncalves was among the four students killed in Moscow, Idaho in November 2022, have launched the Kaylee Goncalves Foundation, known as Murder Has a Name. The nonprofit aims to help law enforcement agencies solve cold cases by funding advanced forensic DNA testing and investigative genetic genealogy, or IGG. The foundation was co-founded by Christy Goncalves and retired law enforcement officer Tracy Bracco, the organization's executive director. Although the two were strangers before Kaylee's murder, Bracco said they were brought together by a shared commitment to honor Kaylee's legacy and help other families seeking justice. The family said many law enforcement agencies lack funding to access advanced forensic DNA testing and investigative genetic genealogy tools that can help move stalled investigations forward. It's not unsolvable. It's a funding issue, Christy Goncalves told KXLY. Foundation aims to bring answers to families. According to the foundation, its mission is to expand access to advanced DNA technology, investigative resources, and case funding so victims are not forgotten and families are not left without options. The foundation plans to partner with law enforcement agencies and laboratories specializing in advanced DNA testing. Agencies across the country will be able to apply for funding to pursue forensic testing that may otherwise be out of reach. The family said donations will help cover costs associated with investigative genetic genealogy and other forensic techniques used to identify suspects in cases that have gone cold. The foundation's initial focus will be on violent crime investigations, though Bracco said leaders may consider expanding support as the organization grows. At this time, our primary focus is violent crime investigations, Bracco said. As the foundation grows, we will continue to evaluate opportunities to support other cases where forensic DNA technology may help identify offenders or provide long-awaited answers to victims and families. The Goncalves family will not determine which investigations receive support. Instead, cases will be selected through an application process outlined on the foundation's website. Bracco said the foundation is still developing its application process and evaluation criteria before funding decisions are made. We are currently in the fundraising and organizational phase of the foundation, Bracco said. While we are eager to begin providing assistance, we are also taking the time necessary to ensure that the proper application process, evaluation criteria, and operational safeguards are in place before funding decisions are made. Bracco said the cost of forensic DNA testing and investigative genetic genealogy varies widely depending on the laboratory involved, the condition and amount of available evidence, the testing required, and the investigative resources needed. Because of those factors, she said, there is no standard cost for the cases the foundation hopes to support. Technology helped identify Kaylee's killer. The effort is rooted in the family's experience after Kaylee's killing. Kaylee Goncalves, 21, was one of four University of Idaho students killed in an off-campus rental home on November 13, 2022, also killed were Madison Mogan, 21, Zana Kernodle, 20, and Ethan Chapin, 20. The murders triggered a nationwide search for a suspect and drew intense public attention. For weeks, the victims' families waited for answers as investigators worked to identify the killer. For Steve and Christy Goncalves, helping solve cold cases has become a way to honor their daughter while giving other families a chance to find the answers they themselves once desperately sought. "It's still about Kaylee," Christy Goncalves told KXLY. "It always will be. This foundation is her legacy." Thank you for listening to the Talking Information Center in USA Today.
2: Talk about deep, deep trouble. This is Sandra Tsinglo with the lowdown on science. Contaminated soil doesn't recover overnight. Pollution is stubborn, but below ground, nature has already begun the cleanup. How? Enter Danielle Stevenson and team at the Center for Applied Ecological Remediation. They collected soil samples from Superfund sites in California and examined the plants, fungi, and bacteria living there. Findings? Microbes living around plant roots can help transform or stabilize contaminants like lead, making them less harmful. Plants aren't just growing in soil, they're teaming up with microbes to eat pollution. Together, they offer a natural and sustainable way to heal contaminated land. Looks like the tiniest teammates are doing some pretty heavy lifting.
3: 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A slight chance of rain in the early evening, otherwise partly cloudy with a low of 55. Clouds tomorrow with periods of rain later in the day, a high of 71. Cloudy and 69 on Thursday. 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

Hello, everyone, and welcome back to the program. This edition covers the week of May 31st, 2026. Hope everyone is doing well and enjoying this beautiful spring weather we're having. Due to a death in the family and an ongoing cold that I've got right now, you can hear it in the voice, we're bringing you an encore performance of a program from May of 2020. So grab your favorite beverage and a snack, and let's get started. We're going to kick off this week's program with a book review, something that we don't always do first up. This is from the American Council of the Blind, their e-forum for June of 2020. And the review is of Hannah Fairburn's When You Can't Believe Your Eyes, Vision Loss and Personal Recovery. The title

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1: To synthesize the information, I will focus on the organization, who should read it. Spoiler alert, everyone. The language and the humanity brought forth in this book. The book is ingeniously organized. It is not a memoir, even though Hannah's gift for writing and her life experience would certainly qualify her to write a good one. Its genius is that it's not a tell-all advice book, but still is replete with Hannah's layered experiences with her own vision loss, along with those of many others, as evidenced in the acknowledgments. The book is filled with countless hints for adjusting to initial vision loss and ultimately describes developing the skills needed to live a full life, however that might ultimately be interpreted. It is a book that acknowledges the grief and disintegration of self when facing vision loss, suggesting ways of coping at every stage in order to not just move from one day to the next, but envision a future and live a full life. The book is divided into 5 parts, and the reader can certainly learn much about the details just by scanning the table of contents. To gain an idea about the scope of the book, note that Part 1 is called, quote, Believing the Unbelievable, Facing Trauma at the Hospital and Back Home, unquote, and Part 5, quote, A Satisfying Life, unquote. The question is, how do you navigate from one part to the other? The book is layered in its approach to both developing skills and recovering a sense of self, and it is not a linear description. Hannah mentions many times that vision loss is different for each person. As Hannah described, quote, When I lost the sight in my good eye overnight, I went to work the next morning. I was a chef in London, and with help from extra staff, prepared a grand dinner to honor the Archbishop of Westminster. This didn't seem crazy at the time because I couldn't believe anything serious had happened, unquote. Contrast that with, quote, For 3 months I just lay in bed and wept, and then one day I got up and started to take care of myself again, unquote, remembers a Carroll Center volunteer, age 90. Because of the range of reactions to vision loss, the different age groups who are affected, and the different ways of adjustment, each chapter presents ways of coping, ultimately leading to a sense of self that encompasses the vision loss rather than denying or being paralyzed by it. At every turn, Hannah presents ways of coping that evolve as does the adjustment, one bolstering the other. To begin, Chapter 1, The Shock and the Docs, Trauma and Disbelief. In this chapter, Hannah addresses some of the causes of vision loss, but, more to the point, immediately discusses ways of approaching the actual doctor's appointment, writing down a few words to jog your memory, recording the visit, explaining terminology, etc., and ultimately coming to terms with the diagnosis. In the end, the message is, quote, It's your voice that needs to be heard, unquote. Chapter 2 also addresses the issue of your job and how to approach it. Practical suggestions, but not advice, about how you should do the same job or plan for a possible career change at that point. Chapter 3, which is the beginning of Part 2, A New Life, Going Through Grief and Preparing for Change, deals with the grief and, quote, identity dislocation, unquote, and the acknowledgement of the very personal experience with a plan to move forward. I encourage you to read the table of contents just to gain an overview. Part 4 is Going Solo, and Part 5 is A Satisfying Life. You get the picture. From grief over loss to more independence of a full life with strategies to cope at every stage. As part of this multi-layered approach to vision loss and the strategies needed, every chapter has references to other chapters that pertain to a specific theme. This approach allows the reader to cross-reference. There is also a detailed reference and resource section at the end, and each chapter always indicates the applicable notes. This allows the reader or family member to read the book as a whole or as a reference. Since resources are ever-changing, particularly in regard to technology, Hannah's website, www.visionlossandpersonalrecovery.com, that's visionlossandpersonalrecovery.com,

andpersonalrecovery.com will offer information beyond those in the notes at the end of the book. In a book club that I belong to, that is made up of mostly librarians, the question is always asked, quote, who should read this book, unquote? As I mentioned earlier, the answer is everyone. I have always been blind, so I never thought what it might be like to actually lose vision. My life was so enriched by my experiences teaching at the Carroll Center because it changed my perception about vision loss and how it changed lives. A person who is adjusting to vision loss or blindness has a very different perspective about the loss of sight, and I would never have learned as much about that perspective if I hadn't worked at the Carroll Center. Anyone who has always been blind or visually impaired will be enriched by reading this book, both from the anecdotes and the advice. Since I have been on the planet a while, this book contains so much about what I have already learned through life experience. But if I were a recent high school or college graduate, beginning my first job, or perhaps after leaving a rehab center, I would find a wealth of information and might be able to avoid making mistakes. The book shows great sensitivity when discussing family life, from the point of view of the person experiencing vision loss within the family to the family members and how they can maintain their equilibrium. That delicate balance between autonomy and need and the experience of the family member who might be giving too much is constantly explored. Family members of those who are blind or losing vision should definitely read this book. The reader who wants to simply read a book to gain knowledge of vision loss will not be disappointed. Anyone who has experienced grief or depression will learn a great deal about coping with grief by reading Chapter 4 and the other chapters that discuss the constant need to readjust to grief in a world where there is, quote, no script for grief, unquote. Read this book and recommend it to your family and friends. I would also urge you to find ways to get it to your local libraries, senior centers, and other advocacy groups. With regard to availability and readability, the book was published by a small publisher but is now available in print from Amazon. The e-book is available from the Google Play Store. It was recorded at the Perkins Braille and Talking Book Studio by narrator Judy Ewell, whom Hannah chose. I can hear Hannah's voice through the reader. She reads with a direct, confident, and compassionate voice. Since the book is organized by parts, chapters, and sections, it is very easy to navigate using an audio player. The book is also available from Bookshare, and the heading structure makes it very navigable using Microsoft Word. The book is a balance of warmth, humor, factual information ranging from the types of vision loss to what is needed to cope, and the multiplicity of experiences and emotions when you literally, quote, can't believe your eyes, unquote. Hannah shows how you can move from that stage of disintegration to the final stage, quote, here you are again, welcome, unquote. We continue this week's edition of the Blindness and Disability News Hour by going to Hannah Fairburn's website, visionlossandpersonalrecovery.com. That's all one word, visionlossandpersonalrecovery.com. And we're going to read a article that's been posted there on May 19th, 2020. After losing my sight, struggling to be seen. And this is a repost from the New York Times Modern Love series. And it's written by Leona Godin. And Leona Godin describes some infuriating aspects of blind-sighted relationships. Quote, blindness can make you paranoid in love. Is he looking at another woman? Is she prettier than me? Unquote. New acquaintances often give your sighted partner credit for even writing your emails. And M. Leona Godin is a writer, an actor, an artist, and an educator who is blind. She is currently working on Seeing and Not Seeing, a personal and cultural history of blindness with Pantheon Books. And let's follow the link here to the New York Times. This actual article that I'm going to be reading comes from the New York Times at nytimes.com. In their Modern Love series, After Losing My Sight, Struggling to Be Seen. At the kickoff dinner for a five-week retreat in the Catskills, I said to my fellow writers, quote, I suck at being blind, unquote. This is only partly true.
I'm good with the technology that allows me to be a writer, but I'm not so good at the mobility thing, which is where my sighted partner, Alabaster, comes in. I had work to do and didn't want to waste time getting lost on the way to the dining hall, so I asked if I could bring him, and they said yes. I was the only blind person, the only disabled person, the only person to bring a companion, so it was understandable that people would ask, quote, how did you two meet, unquote. But it bothered me that my fellow writers were more interested in my relationship than my work. As he and I told and retold our complicated history, we were pushed to the breaking point. Before the age of 10, I had normal vision, and since my early 40s, I have been totally blind. During decades of losing my sight, I was visually impaired. As I was going blind, my dating life proceeded as it does for many urban 20 and 30-year-olds, with a lot of falling in love that sometimes resulted in shacking up. 2 months here, four years there, that seemed to be my relationship expiration date. The year I turned 30, I trained with my first guide dog, Millennium, a sleek black lab. I still had some usable vision during the day, but could hardly see at night. With Millennium, though, I could go out by myself at night for the first time in years. My boyfriend became a casualty of my newfound freedom. When he moved out, he said, half-joking to Millennium, quote, you won, buddy, unquote. Yet that freedom did not translate into how people saw me. I suddenly went from looking normal to looking blind. At intersections, strangers would grab my arm and attempt to usher Millennium and me across the street. I understand they were trying to help, but sighted people often forget that blind people also do not like to be grabbed by strangers. Quote, I know karate, I'd say, unquote, struggling them off, and I did. Blind karate is a thing. This was in New York City, where I was teaching English literature as part of my graduate degree. I wore cute little outfits, herringbone skirt suits with high-heel boots. I did quite a bit of dating during those first years with Millennium. But academia was not for me. After receiving a dissertation grant, I had so much time on my hands that I began moonlighting as a performer at East Village Open Mics. I wasn't particularly talented at comedy or the accordion, but I got friendly with great people who accepted my guide dog and me as two of the freaks. I met my partner, Alabaster, in a basement black box theater. He's a singer and composer, and from his first song I experienced a strange mix of sorrow and glee and awe. I could tell from the way people treated him that he was good-looking, too. In various stages of proximity and strong lighting, I would glimpse that fact. Thus, he is preserved in my mind's eye, youngish and beautiful forever, as am I. We were both loosely dating other inappropriate people in the scene. Nothing happened until my roommate and I invited him to take the vacated third room in our Astoria apartment. Our previous relationships melted away, and when he got a gig to transport some rich man's art to Florida, I volunteered to join him. We first kissed by the side of a fancy swimming pool, and love followed hard. That was a decade ago. Something the movies don't show when it comes to blindness is how it can make a person paranoid in the love department. Or at least that has been my experience. Is he looking at some other woman? Is she prettier than me? Is he looking at me with love? Such are the questions that fueled my jealousy. I had been prone to fits of insecurity with my other boyfriends, but my anger grew with my blindness. During one of our early meals with my writing fellows, Alabaster said, quote, oh yeah, we had some knockdown, drag-out fights back then. She punched me in the face once, unquote. Everyone laughed. I was aghast. Besides the fact that I don't remember punching him in the face, it's not something I wanted those near strangers to know about me. He meant it to be a funny story about how messed up we were back then. And we were. We broke up after a year together. The summer of our breakup marked my 9th anniversary with my first guide dog. I had lost quite a bit of vision over those years, and it was harder for me to get around. Yet, it was time to retire Millennium. He was slowing and needed to live his final years in tranquility. My guide dog, my lover, and my roommate all moved out in quick succession. I called my best friend, Indigo, crying. She flew in the next day to help me.
We cleaned up the apartment, and I found new roommates. I also had a summer fling with a nice young man I met at a show. Quote, is he cute? I asked Indigo. Oh, yeah, she said. You just want to shoot him up in a rocket. Which is how he came to be called the astronaut. But it didn't last. I got trained with my second guide dog, Igor, a beautiful German shepherd, but I had never developed good mobility skills. Before, I could always see traffic flow, and now that I was blind, I didn't know how to listen. Guide dogs are only as good as their partners, and I was not good. Alabaster and I never completely stopped seeing each other, although we dated other people. A few years later, we redeclared our love and commitment, and within a month, Igor died suddenly because of complications during surgery. I was devastated and riddled with guilt for my ineptitude, having filled his too short life with so much stress. Alabaster helped me through this loss, and we clung to each other. We were more humble by then and somewhat more sober. 6 years have passed, during which we have been nearly inseparable. It's impossible to say what our relationship would be like if I were not blind. Being blind is part of who I am now, and being with him is also part of who I am. Yet I struggle to be seen as a capable, distinct individual, which is why, after working so hard on my book proposal and selling the project, after being nominated by my agent to attend the Catskills Fellowship, completing the beastly application and then being accepted, it was painful to think that my writing fellows were not seeing me. The paranoia crept back, except now, instead of fearing my guy would be led away by another woman, I feared my own accomplishments were being eclipsed by his considerable charms and talents. Alabaster helped me get around the campus, and others assumed he did much more. At dinner, I mentioned reading an email, and someone said, quote, "You mean Alabaster reads it to you?" unquote. I explained about my screen reading software and my Braille display. Even after I presented my work, people were more enthusiastic about Alabaster's music and former military service. Maybe they thought blindness made me less approachable. Maybe they wondered what a great sighted guy like Alabaster was doing with this blind woman ball and chain. I wish I could say that I was proud rather than jealous of the attention he got, but the imbalance strained our relationship in a way that it hadn't been in years. So many nights in the Catskills ended in arguments and tears. I began to dream of reasserting my independence, of returning to my life as a single person of worth, rather than a blind sidekick. Although imagining my life without Alabaster made me see that I could, of course, live without him, I also understood with a sudden clarity that I did not want to. Quote, "These people do not appreciate me," I thought, "but he does," unquote. On the last night of camaraderie over beers, someone said, quote, "You and Alabaster have been one of the most popular topics of conversation here," unquote. And for the first time, I didn't hear, quote, "What's a great guy like that doing with a blind woman?" I heard, "You two make a really good couple," unquote. Only a few of my fellow writers had significant others waiting for them at home. Among us were more divorcees and single people. Looking back, I am astounded that I forgot for those weeks in the Catskills that, blind or not, love is easy to lose, and it's hard to find. Our next story on this week's edition of the Blindness and Disability News Hour takes us to hashtag MyBlindStory at blindnewworld.org. The blind horse rider blazing the trail for other visually impaired horse enthusiasts. And this is posted on May 27th of 2020 and is written by Nikki Watson. My name is Nikki Watson, a blind horse rider and general horse enthusiast. I'm 53 years old and I live in Devon in the United Kingdom with my husband Hal, my guide dog Quincy, and our three horses, Florence, Peregrine, and Mr. Mayo. I was born with a recessive form of retinitis pigmentosa, or RP. Therefore, I have never had good eyesight and have been totally blind for a long time now. This has caused me a few problems with my equestrian aspirations. But while some people might think that you can be blind or you can be horsey, under no circumstances can you be both. But I say I beg to differ. As long as I can remember, I have loved horses. There was never a eureka moment when I looked at a horse and thought, wow.
It was just always there, like a seed had been sown in my soul before I was born. And this is strange, really, because I don't come from a horsey family. In fact, my mom was terrified of horses. I love all animals, but with horses, it's different. I don't actually have to ride very often to be happy, but I do need to be able to touch and smell and interact with them. Horses feed my soul and ground me. Remove me from horses for, say, 3 weeks, and I become very unhappy and unsettled. As soon as I could talk, I talked about horses. As soon as I could walk, I trotted around on my imaginary pony. If a toy, a book, or a game didn't include a horse, I wasn't really interested. I finally convinced my parents to let me have riding lessons when I was 9, and I desperately wanted my own pony. I also wanted to work with horses. Sadly, this was not to be. The equestrian world, although not entirely hostile, is not always amenable to the specific needs of the blind and visually impaired. Many people and organizations claim that it is too dangerous for blind and visually impaired people to ride or handle horses. They say they would be breaking all kinds of health and safety regulations if they allowed it, and their insurance wouldn't cover any accidents. This isn't necessarily true. Yes, riding is a high-risk sport, but then when you are blind, just going to the shop is high risk. Also, as long as we are able to understand the risks and give our informed consent, then as adults, isn't it up to us? And what if you are already working in the equestrian industry before you lose your sight? Just as blindness and visual impairment can happen to anyone at any time in life, so can anyone, regardless of their personal circumstances, be bitten by the horse bug. I'm incredibly lucky. Okay, so I didn't get to work with horses, but whilst I never got my childhood pony, I have now owned horses for over 30 years. However, it hasn't always been easy. Being blind can be lonely and isolating, as can not having a kindred spirit to share your passion with. So I set out to form a support network for other blind riders and those who support us. You'd be surprised how many of us are out there. From weekly riders at local riding schools, members of Riding for the Disabled groups, people who have lost their sight but were horsey anyway, to those of us who are lucky enough to own our own. Whether it's hacking, dressage, driving, or show jumping, there is a blind person somewhere who loves it. So if you are blind or visually impaired and love horses, please know that you are not alone. And Nikki is a blind horse rider and the founder of several groups to facilitate networking for the visually impaired horse enthusiasts and supporters. And these include Blind Riders UK and Blind Riders Network on Facebook and at Blind Riders UK on Twitter. Her goal is to break down barriers and make the equestrian world more accepting of, inclusive of, and accessible to blind and visually impaired people. She also writes a personal blog that journals her and Hal's adventures in looking after their horses. You can also find Nikki on Twitter at Trot On Blindly and on Instagram at Poo Picking In The Dark. And her personal blog, for those who are interested, can be found on Facebook at Poo Picking In The Dark. We are approaching the halfway point in this week's edition of the Blindness and Disability News Hour. So let's talk tech for a little while. We're going to go to Access World Magazine from the American Foundation for the Blind. And you can find them online at afb.org. This is from the May 2020 issue, because the June one isn't quite out yet. But we haven't completed the May issue, so that's a good thing. And we're going to do probably a couple articles here, two or three perhaps. Our first one is Employment Matters, Audrey Joy Levine, a self-employed music professional. And this is written by Deborah Kendrick. An observation I made decades ago was that many people with visual impairments needed to take a patchwork approach to employment. Someone who was good with numbers but hadn't yet been successful finding full-time employment, for example, could tutor some high school kids,
complete and file income tax returns for people less inclined to do their own, and maybe pick up a part-time assignment doing the payroll for a small business. They might even pick up a bit of business providing financial planning advice. This kind of approach is especially common for artists. If your most notable skill is in writing a poem, playing the clarinet, or making a beautiful ceramic pot, piecing together several small jobs might provide a sustainable path to generating income while still doing the work you love. What happens then, I wondered in late March of 2020, if you are one of those self-employed artists with multiple part-time, seasonal, or inconsistent income streams, and the coronavirus pandemic sends everyone scurrying into isolation? It just happened that I was wondering about these things when I received an email from Access World reader Audrey Joy Levine. A self-employed musician, Audrey's schedule is typical of that hodgepodge approach known to so many self-employed artists, blind or sighted. Through a business she and a friend created over a decade ago, Futura Enterprises, she was working with middle school and high school students with an already established talent to fine-tune their skills and enhance their professional options. She was working with seniors in her community, teaching simple chords and scales and music theory. She was a performing artist, playing piano and singing. All of that, as she wrote to me, quote, came to a screeching halt 2 weeks ago, unquote. This was back in March. That marker, in time, of course, was the start of the COVID-19 pandemic in the U.S. Audrey lives and works in New York City, currently the very hottest of hotbeds of the pandemic. As she summed it up in her message to me just prior to the necessity for all of us to isolate ourselves, quote, I had a job with the community center in the complex where I live. I was teaching music to kids, seniors, running sing-alongs. I had a night gig at a steakhouse where I took song requests and got folks dancing in the aisle, unquote. And then all of it stopped. Audrey's message, of course, prompted two questions. First, how does a blind person establish this combination of employment opportunities? And second, what will she do now that she is unable to go to any of the people and places where she worked? Raised in her earliest years by a single mom, Audrey Joy Levine describes her childhood as idyllic. Her mother loved her and her extended family did too. Her grandfather noticed her eyes weren't following a finger movement when she was only 6 weeks old, and she was diagnosed early as having retinitis pigmentosa. Her mom was dating someone who made Braille blocks when Audrey was only 2 years old, so her Braille instruction began. When she was three, her mom introduced her to those little magnets shaped like the letters of the alphabet, so she learned her print letters as well. When her grandfather asked for Hanukkah gift ideas, Audrey's mom suggested a toy piano. Thus, even before she was in school, Audrey's lifelong love of music began. When it was time for school, she was enrolled in a public school and learned Braille and all the other necessary skills a blind child needs from a teacher who traveled from school to school throughout Nassau County. All of those kids, about 20 of them, were assembled from time to time for field trips and celebrations, so Audrey sometimes had exposure to other blind kids. One of those kids, incidentally, when she was 12 or 13 and going to Hebrew school in preparation for her bat mitzvah, was Access World's own Jay Leventhal. When Audrey was in the second grade, her teacher asked all of the kids what special wish they might have. Audrey's leading wish was not for eyesight, but for a daddy and a piano. She wasn't talking about the toy on which she could play just about everything by ear, but a real piano with 88 keys. The newspaper picked up on and published this little girl's request. It just happened that the editor's brother owned Jack Kahn's Music, a renowned music store in New York, and Audrey's mother received a call from Jack himself. Quote, don't take anyone else's crap, unquote, Jack Kahn told her mother, and as the family story goes, he himself was selecting the right piano for little Audrey, he informed her mother, and before long, it was delivered. Audrey also got her other wish when her mother eventually remarried and gave Audrey the father she adores. Eventually, Audrey took piano lessons at the Lighthouse for the Blind in New York. There she added to her already solid foundation in literary Braille by becoming fluent in reading and writing Braille music notation. When it
came time for college, music was an obvious choice. Quote, but in my family, she explains, music wasn't enough. To be prepared for a career, I needed to find a college that emphasized both music and business, unquote. Her first college was Hofstra University. After so many weekends of traveling with friends to Greenwich Village, however, she eventually transferred to New York University and graduated from that school in 1981 as a member of their first music business class. In addition to that undergraduate degree, she ultimately earned a master's degree in performing arts administration. For the next several years, Audrey taught in a variety of schools and other programs throughout the New York area. Along the way, she became licensed to teach and earned a master's in performance, quote, just by giving a recital, unquote, she says, in 1997. Some of her teaching was in special education, and sometimes it was in nonprofit sectors such as at the Boys and Girls Club. Always, it was about sharing the joy of music with young people. She and her now business partner, Calvin Stevens, kept running into one another and ultimately formed their business, Futura Enterprises. They work with young professionals, Audrey coaching them to improve and enhance their musical talent, and Calvin guiding them toward a more marketable visual image. Futura Enterprises also organizes parties and events, for which she says Calvin does the organizational part and she does the schmoozing. Although Audrey's work and routines had come, as she said, quote, to a screeching halt, unquote, when I spoke with her, she was by no means despondent or distressed. She and Calvin were hunkering down in her New York apartment, strategizing future plans, researching grant possibilities, and staying busy. Semi-retired since 2008, her financial shift is not dire. Audrey has the same baby grand piano she has had since 1975, and she works out new songs every day. She is taking a songwriting course and has obtained an agent for marketing herself as a voiceover talent. Braille music has been at the center of all her work for almost as long as she can remember, and she is proud that she has built personal relationships with the NLS music section directors and had the opportunity to influence the choices made there about the Braille music to be produced. NLS patrons who find Carole King, Broadway musicals, and Motown hits in the musical literature available in Braille from NLS might be feeling some reverberation of the vocal opinions stated without hesitation by Audrey Levine to NLS music staff over the years. In addition to Braille music, other essential tools are her Windows-based PC, her HIMS BrailleSense U2 Mini, her Mac laptop, APH Refresher Braille display, her iPhone, and of course, her piano. For her restaurant performances, she uses a Casio keyboard with a microphone input. Audrey Joy Levine's love of music has carried her into a wide variety of work experiences, and even though she, like the rest of us, is looking at an uncertain length of time of remaining at home, she is using the same skills she's always has to keep generating opportunities. She's wiping down the banister as she walks up and down 11 flights in her building each morning, and then riding her exercise bike, quote, to nowhere and back for a while, unquote. She doesn't hesitate to call upon people she knows or those who are, as they say, friends of friends. She is outgoing and confident. She says her musical repertoire is currently about 500 songs and that she can play any song in any key. Her best talent, however, and the one that to be noted by those blind people aspiring to assemble similar artistic careers, might arguably be her fervent belief in herself. And if you just joined us, you're listening to the Blindness and Disability News Hour from Mind's Eye Radio in Belleville, Illinois. This program covers the week of May 31st, 2020. And we'll continue the program with a continued look at the May 2020 issue of Access World Magazine from the American Foundation for the Blind. You'll find them online at afb.org. We turn to a product review here, Solving the Great American Puzzle, a review of the crossword web-based game from APH. And this review was conducted and written by J.J. Medaw.
Crossword puzzles have been a staple of American mornings for more than a century, with the first puzzle appearing in a December 1913 issue of the New York World newspaper. They can be one of the most stimulating mental exercises, stretching the mind to ascertain esoteric answers and rare pop culture references. Until recently, however, these puzzles were largely unreadable by screen readers and other accessibility tools, leaving people with visual impairments to rely on others in order to participate. The American Printing House for the Blind, or APH, as a part of their increasing focus on free web apps and tools, now offers a way to play these timeless puzzles at the same time as everyone else. APH Crossword is a web-based game that allows users to play the same puzzles found in the largest daily newspapers, as well as many more from a variety of sources. Crossword is a web app, meaning it runs entirely inside your browser of choice, much like Google Docs or Office 365. To start, simply visit the Crossword website in your browser of choice, and you can find that at crossword.aphtech.org. That's crossword.aphtech.org. It's designed to work with screen readers, and many features have been included to make puzzles easier to navigate and explore. For those readers who may have never encountered a crossword puzzle, it might be helpful to explain the basic concepts. A crossword puzzle features a set of spaces on a grid, typically a 15 by 15 square. Words are formed by filling in letters across, from left to right, and down, from top to bottom. The puzzle gets its name because many of the words cross each other. In order to determine which words fit in the grid, each puzzle includes a set of clues that you use to guess the word or phrase. A recent Wall Street Journal puzzle, for example, included the clue, "Take flight to unite five," as the clue for one across. The five tells you the number of letters in the answer, which happens to be elope. Connected to the first E in elope is one down, the clue for which is fair, four letters. The correct answer is expo. Other letters in elope and expo connect to more clues in the puzzle, making it easier to fill in the blanks as you determine possible answers. If you're a bit confused, don't worry, as the concept often becomes clearer after starting your first puzzle. After loading the crossword website, you will be presented with one of the built-in puzzles to solve. APH has created over 90 puzzles intended for middle and high school students in a variety of subjects. Some of these certainly may be a challenge to some, and they can also be a good way to explore and understand the app. If you're using a screen reader, you will want to turn on your browser's mode for interacting with pages, such as Focus Mode in NVDA or Forms Mode in JAWS. While in the app, you can press Tab to move through the available parts of the game. The first item is an Options menu, which lets you load puzzles and set various game settings. More on that in a second. Pressing Tab again will put you in the list of available puzzles, including the educational puzzles mentioned above and any puzzles you may have loaded previously. Use your arrow keys to select a puzzle and then press Tab to move to the puzzle itself. Once you are in the puzzle proper, the first list you will encounter are the across clues, typically starting with one across. Use your arrow keys to move between clues in the puzzle. As explained above, each clue also gives the number of letters in the answer. There are two ways to move into the puzzle. You can press Tab again from the list of across clues to move your focus into the puzzle grid. Or, perhaps more intuitively, you can press Enter on any of the clues to move your cursor to the location in the puzzle corresponding to the clue. When in the puzzle itself, pressing Tab one final time will move you to the list of down clues for the puzzle. So, essentially, you will be moving between the two lists of clues, across and down, and the puzzle itself in order to solve it. At this point, it's worth moving focus to the grid to understand how crossword puzzles are laid out and how the app indicates the various items on the grid.
Each square where you can type a letter is indicated by either hearing silence from your screen reader or perhaps a placeholder such as cell. Spaces where letters cannot be typed are indicated by the text black space, which is also visually how this looks on a puzzle. By arrowing around the grid, you can hear how the various clues connect to each other in the layout of the puzzle. If you find one of the edges of the puzzle, a short click sound will play. Let's illustrate this a bit further by giving an example. Follow along if you wish. I moved to the list of puzzles and selected 10th grade cooking from the list. I pressed tab and was placed on the first clue for the puzzle, which happens to be one across, an appliance where food is stored and kept cold, 12 letters. Pressing enter on this clue will put us at the first square of the answer, which we now know is 12 letters. Since I know a bit about food, I'm able to type in the answer refrigerator. Crossword plays a short beep when I type in the last letter of the answer, so I know the answer is complete. You may notice that Crossword will speak the contents of the boxes as you land on them. There was a box labeled 2 and another labeled 3. These numbers refer to additional clues in the puzzle. In this case, down clues. I can press left arrow to explore adjacent clues, and pressing the left arrow key once after typing in refrigerator moves the cursor back to the letter O, which also speaks the number 3. Press enter on this box to hear the clue for 3 down. This clue is then spoken. Lets the cook know when the meal is ready. 9 letters. Since this clue is connected to our answer of refrigerator, we now know that the answer is 9 letters and begins with O. As more answers are discovered, you will encounter words with many or even all of their letters filled in. Part of the beauty of crossword puzzles is that you don't need to know every answer and can use previous clues to help you solve more of the puzzle. You can move between the grid and the clue lists at will, and it's recommended you do this to quickly explore the puzzle. Most of the additional features for crossword live in the options menu. You can find this menu by pressing tab or shift plus tab until you hear options menu. Press enter to browse the various choices in this menu. The first three options allow you to load puzzles from various sources. Puzzles, many of which are free, are available through the web, with most using the PUZ file format, a standard for puzzle markers. The website Crossword Fiend is one such resource for puzzles, and you can find them online at crosswordfiend.com. 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WORDFIEND.com. Please note that not all puzzles on this page are in the PUZ format. I have tested and played the Wall Street Journal puzzles, which are published 6 days a week. You can either download the PUZ file and open it from your computer, or choose the Open from Web option and paste in the website URL of a puzzle that is online. There is another option in the menu for specifically loading New York Times puzzles. These are often seen as some of the toughest in the industry, especially the Saturday puzzle. You will need a subscription to access these puzzles, which include archives going back over 2 decades. Many of the remaining options allow you to check your answers as you type, or check the entire solution of a puzzle. These are also available using keyboard shortcuts, which vary depending on your operating system. For example, Windows users can press Alt plus Shift plus W to check the current word that has focus in the grid. You can also use Alt plus Shift plus L to check the current letter, or Alt plus Shift plus P to check the entire solution. You will hear either a ding or a buzz sound to indicate if the letter, word, or puzzle is correct or incorrect. The program will not give you the correct answer. You can also press Alt plus Shift plus S to toggle a mode that will let you know of incorrect letters as you arrow around the puzzle. These features are a nice way to check your work, though many purists, including myself, believe that much of the fun of crossword puzzles is to figure out the solution with as little help as possible, so may opt to wait until the very end to check a solution. The last set of options allow you to reset the puzzle by clearing all of the answers and to view the user guide and about information.
As this is typical with APH products, the online manual is very detailed and includes a variety of tips and tricks for using the program. Of particular interest are some tips for working with specific screen readers to optimize the program. Crossword was initially designed for PC users, but now also works on mobile devices. The interface is streamlined and will show one clue at a time with options to move between clues and around the grid. I personally find programs like this work best on a computer due to their inclusion of more keyboard shortcuts and the ability to easily move through the clue list. But for those moments when you need to kill some time on the subway or bus, the mobile option is a nice addition. Some users, especially those using JAWS, have noticed a bit of lag when navigating the app, especially when moving from the grid to the list of down clues. If you experience this, you may consider trying another screen reader or browser to see if this improves navigation. Screen readers are often still adapting to working with modern and more complex web apps, so your mileage may vary. Finally, crossword clues can be tricky beasts, and you can choose to finish puzzles in a variety of ways. For me, I would rather not look up answers, as this takes away much of the fun of the puzzles, but will use Google sometimes to verify spellings or to learn about an answer once it has been entered. There are online crossword dictionaries and solvers that are available, and you can choose to use these resources as you see fit. I've seen the Crossword app grow quite a bit since the first version in 2018, and find the puzzle-solving experience quite enjoyable. There are naturally some things that would make the program even better. In a typical puzzle, there are often more than 60 or 70 clues to answer. Once most of the clues have been solved, it would be great to press a key to get a list of unsolved clues, or perhaps move to the next or previous unsolved clue. Once navigation features such as a way to type in a number to jump directly to a clue or a search function for known clue text would make the game more efficient. Finally, a way to save progress in a game and send it to someone else, or a multiplayer mode, would be a dream feature that would bring this program to the next level. It's worth noting that your puzzle progress is saved currently and will be reloaded if you use the same browser in the future. These are all just ideas to make the game even better and do not detract from the current experience. So, the bottom line, if you are stuck at home or are seeking a challenging mental exercise, Crossword may just be the app for you. It's completely free and there are plenty of puzzles to keep you busy. You can even create your own puzzles for others to try out. APH should be commended for a well-thought-out experience and their willingness to incorporate user feedback. Now, I'm off to figure out the answer to 19 across, muffin morsel, three letters. One more article from Access World Magazine from the American Foundation for the Blind. Vintage Game Series Part 2, the Q9 Action Game. This review was conducted and written by Jamie Pauls. Several years ago, when I was host of ACB Radio's Main Menu program, I interviewed Philip Benefall of Blast Bay Studios about a new side-scroller game entitled Q9 Action Game. In this game, an alien named Q9 has crashed his spaceship on Earth and somehow become separated from it. You must guide Q9 through a series of adventures in order to reunite him with his spacecraft. I recall spending several hours playing this title, but after a while I put it aside and I didn't think much about it again. Most recently, Hartgen Consultancy included Q9 Action Game along with several other games in its Leesy product, a series of JAWS scripts that the company's founder, Brian Hartgen, has developed that add an incredible amount of power to the JAWS screen reader. At the cost of £50 or $63 for the Leesy Total Package, or £35 or $43 for Leesy Advanced, the inclusion of Q9 is a deal that is hard to argue with. Hartgen Consultancy owns the rights to Q9, so you will not be able to access the game outside the Leesy suite. Playing Q9. First, you can only play this game on the Windows platform. Second, although the game is basically self-voicing, the JAWS screen reader needs to be running in order for the game to work. It's not possible to play the game using another screen reader such as NVDA or Narrator.
That being said, after you had launched the game, you can unload JAWS and the game will still function. Finally, there are no graphics in the game, so everything is audio-based. You will need a pair of stereo headphones to take full advantage of the excellent sounds and original orchestral score found within the game. For the game's main menu, you are able to start a new game, load your last played game, play the game in survival mode with only one life instead of multiple lives, test your speakers, view your high scores, learn game sounds, and exit. There is a register option, but I wasn't sure what the point was since I already owned the game. I wasn't brave enough to test the registration option. I didn't want to risk messing up my copy of the game. In Q9, our feisty little alien must traverse various worlds with multiple levels in each world. You guide him through each world using your right and left arrow keys. Right moves Q9 forward, left moves him backward. Adding the control key to either arrow key allows Q9 to run instead of walk. It's possible to press and hold an arrow key to walk or run without needing to hit the key multiple times. It's possible to change direction very quickly, thereby spinning around in the game. Pressing the up arrow key causes Q9 to jump up for a few seconds. You must then hit your left or right arrow key multiple times to make him jump. Q9 has a club to kill various attackers that get in his way. He also owns a slingshot, and he can collect rocks along the way. Finally, he has a deuce shield, which allows him to both defend himself against enemies and weaken them at the same time. A press of the spacebar activates Q9's chosen weapon. Along with extra lives, extra strength, and extra points, you can collect additional deuce shields and rocks throughout the game. These bonus items come in the form of blips that you must catch before they fall to Earth and shatter. The documentation states that there is a fourth weapon, but I have yet to complete the game and find it. Even on the easiest level, this game is delightfully difficult to play. You can switch weapons quickly in the game by either pressing number keys at the top of the keyboard or cycling among weapons with the Alt key. Hear the amount of ammunition available to your selected weapon by pressing the letter A. The letter H gives you Q9's current health, and S tells you the current game score. Find out how many lives Q9 has left with the letter L. I was amused during one round of the gameplay to learn that Q9 had 9 lives. Page up and down let you adjust the volume of the background music. P pauses and resumes gameplay, and escape ends a current game. The Learn Game Sounds option in Q9 is especially nice, as it plays the game sounds on a loop until you manually stop the playback. This lets you get a real feel for the various sounds you will encounter in gameplay. The game has 4 difficulty levels, ranging from easy to insane. I especially like the fact that even the easy level provides a true challenge. And finally, the bottom line. I had a lot of fun traveling down memory lane with my little pal Q9 as I was replaying this game. The voice acting, the sound effects, and the music are all top quality. Commands are simple, and the plot, while also simple, is engaging. I found that JAWS occasionally conflicted with game commands, therefore causing some sluggish responsiveness when playing. Setting JAWS to speech on demand helped, but I sometimes needed to either restart JAWS or the game to make things right. Using another strategy, once the game was loaded, I completely unloaded JAWS and was able to play the game with no problem. Once I exited the game, I restarted JAWS again. I have alerted Brian Hartkin to these issues, and he will take a look at them. Keep in mind that the game is several years old and no longer in active development, so those issues may simply be the price paid for playing a vintage game. Although there are mild instances of profanity, I don't believe either the language or scenes of violence are sufficient to detract most people from playing the game. I will review the latest version of Lisi in a future article, but if you have the scripts on your computer and feel like playing some of the games the suite of applications has to offer, I would definitely recommend Q9 Action Game as one of the titles you should consider. And that about wraps up this week's edition of the Blindness and Disability News Hour. This program covers the week of May 31st, 2020.
My name is Bill. Thanks for joining us this week. This program, as always, is a production and presentation of Mind's Eye Radio in Belleville, Illinois. Thank you all for being here this week and for being patient with another week of a rebroadcast. We will hopefully have new material for you next week. In the meantime, be good, be safe, keep your pets hydrated. See you, bye.

0: a better way to get lithium. I'm Randy Simon, and this is Earthwise, a look at our changing environment. Lithium is driving the global energy transition, being used in the batteries that power electric cars and in the huge banks used for renewable energy storage. Demand for lithium continues to grow, with the battery supply chain from mining to recycling being projected to reach a market value of $400 billion and create 18 million new jobs. Lithium is actually not rare. However, it is highly reactive and rarely found in pure form. Instead, it is thinly dispersed in rocks, soils, and natural waters, making it expensive, time-consuming, and environmentally harmful to extract. Lithium is mostly extracted using solar evaporation, whereby the salty brine formed under deserts that contains it is pumped into sprawling ponds that bake for up to 2 years under the desert sun. The method is only feasible in dry, flat regions with vast amounts of land, such as Chile's Atacama Desert or parts of Nevada. Researchers at Columbia University have developed a new technique they call S3E, which stands for Switchable Solvent Selective Extraction. It exploits the way lithium ions interact with water molecules in a solvent system that changes its behavior based on temperature. At room temperature, the solvent pulls lithium and water from the brine. When heated, it releases the lithium along with water into a purified stream. It is much faster and environmentally much friendlier than existing lithium extraction techniques. So far, there's only been a proof-of-concept study, but results so far indicate that S3E may offer an alternative to both evaporation ponds and hard rock mining. The world is demanding more and more lithium, and this may represent a better way to get it. Earthwise is a production of WAMC. 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
1: 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Listener discretion is advised. A slight chance of rain in the early evening, otherwise partly cloudy, with a low of 55. Clouds tomorrow with periods of rain later in the day, a high of 71. Cloudy and 69 on Thursday. 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

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This is Chris and Barb with the reading of the Detroit News and Free Press. For the next half hour, I will be reading the Michigan News and Detroit Area News. Oil prices fall with news of deal, boosting hope gas prices will too. Frank Witzel, Detroit Free Press. A day after officials from the United States and Iran said they reached an agreement to reopen the Strait of Hormuz, a waterway through which a fifth of the world's oil passes, the average gasoline price in the state was $4.18 a gallon. That's a penny less on Monday, June 15th, than it was the day before, although still slightly higher than a week ago, according to AAA, which tracks prices at thousands of stations across the state. Diesel was $5.56 a gallon, down from $5.69 a week ago. The national average for gasoline was lower at $4.07 a gallon, according to AAA, and GasBuddy, which also tracks prices, put it even lower at $3.99 a gallon for the first time since mid-April. Negotiations with Iran are ongoing, but many characterize the agreement, or what is now being called a Memorandum of Understanding, as a breakthrough. It is set to be signed on Friday in Switzerland. The deal with the Islamic Republic of Iran is now complete, President Donald Trump announced on Sunday, adding, "I hereby fully authorize the toll-free opening of the Strait of Hormuz and simultaneously herewith authorize the immediate removal of the United States naval blockade." Trump also urged ships of the world to start their engines and declared, "Let

0: 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By continuing to listen, you verify that you qualify within one of these categories. 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
1: At the same time, while gas prices in Michigan were, on average, less than they were on Sunday, they were up slightly from a week ago, which AAA spokeswoman Adrienne Woodland called a reminder that fuel prices remain volatile and can shift quickly. Michigan motorists are paying about $63 for a full 15-gallon tank of gasoline. Throughout Michigan, the highest averages on Sunday by community were in Ann Arbor, $4.27 a gallon, Metro Detroit, $4.25, and Benton Harbor, $4.20. And the least in Marquette, $4, Traverse City, $4.06, and Grand Rapids, $4.06. Questions about Lebanon state regulations. There are questions about Israel, which continued to strike Lebanon, an action that was criticized by Iran and Trump. The president said on social media that Israel's attack on Beirut should not have happened and all sides should stand down. Lebanon has been a sticking point in talks with Israel and Hezbollah trading salvos. Gas prices took off when the U.S. and Israel launched a joint attack on Iran in February 28th. The war sent oil prices skyrocketing and caused a global energy crisis. It is unclear how long it will take for prices to come down to what they were. Near term, the market focus has been on how quickly tankers trapped in the Gulf can move out. Giovanni Stavnovo, a UBS commodities analyst, said, on land, inventories should continue to fall as a result of reduced flows out of the Gulf since February, eventually providing a floor to prices. At the same time, as negotiations progress, states will also have to decide how to handle temporary halts to environmental regulations and taxes that reduce the prices. Michigan suspended the requirement for lower vapor pressure gasoline in 8 southeast counties. Michigan's swamps are disappearing. Don't belittle the loss, experts say. Carol Thompson, The Detroit News, Shelby Township. The cyclists whizzing along the trails at Shelby Township's River Bends Park didn't seem to appreciate the treasure in their midst. A few meters past the tree line was one of Metro Detroit's remaining swamps, rich in muck, moisture, and bugs, a glorious example of the wetland ecosystem in decline in the sprawling landscape of southeast Michigan. Bridget Wheelock, a Central Michigan University wetland technician, and undergraduate students Jenny McGill and Lindsay Ward knelt in the swampy wetland on a recent June day as part of a long-running CMU project to track wetland health along the Great Lakes coastlines and in Michigan. They leaned over three piles of muck on a meticulous search for insects, shellfish, or whatever else lived there. Wheelock tweezed a fingernail clam, small enough to fit only an infant's hand, from the pile on the plastic tray before her. The tiny clam would help her understand the health of the swamp it came from. We are looking to see how healthy these wetlands are, Wheelock said. We do that by collecting bugs and water samples. We take some of it back to CMU with us to do analysis, and we do some measurements here, like temperature and how acidic the water is and other measurements. That will tell us the condition, how healthy the water is. Michigan has lost roughly half of its historic wetlands, said Don Uzarski, a CMU biology professor who leads the regional Great Lakes Coastal Wetland Monitoring Program. More than half of the wetlands have been drained or were lost swamps. Michigan's swamps are disappearing. They are the driest and most upland form of wetland, which makes them easiest to drain for farmland or fill to develop into gas stations or homes, Uzarski said. But because they have specific characteristics, like having both wet and dry periods of the year, they are almost impossible to rebuild. A swamp is very, very high in organics and rich in nutrients, so it's easy to convert to agriculture, Uzarski said. If industry has to be on the water, that's the easiest place.

0: to develop and people want to live on the water, they're going to develop that swamp area and build it up because it's already high ground. You lose that portion early. Swamps are a key wetland that offers all kinds of protection. Swamps are the driest form of wetland if along a shoreline. They are the farthest from a lake or stream. They are sometimes wet and sometimes dry and are home to water-tolerant plants such as jewelweed, buttonbrush, cedar trees, or red maple trees. Like other wetlands, swamps store water, which helps to prevent floods like the kind that have hit Detroit and southeast Michigan in recent summers. They act as a first barrier against pollutants like oil or manure that may run off farm fields and roads, Wetlock said. There's more to this article, but we're going to move on at this time. Two men drown in Lake Michigan near Pigeon Lake Channel. Mitchell Boatman, The Holland Sentinel. Two men fatally drowned after unsuccessful water rescue efforts on Lake Michigan in Port Sheldon Township on June 13th. The Ottawa County Sheriff's Office responded to the water emergency near the south pier of the Pigeon Lake Channel around 1:13 p.m., according to a release. Witnesses reported two individuals struggling in the water near the pier. Bystanders attempted rescue efforts but were unsuccessful. Responding agencies were able to remove the individuals from the water and life-saving measures were attempted immediately, but both men died at the scene. The victims were 24 and 26 and respectively from Warrenville, Illinois and Ada, Michigan. The release did not indicate whether the men were known to each other. According to reporting from Wood TV 8, the man from Ada was Jalene Schaefer, a graduate of North Point Christian High School, who went on to play football at Wheaton College, which is roughly 8 miles northeast of Warrenville, Illinois. The Great Lakes Surf Rescue Project previously indicated 18 fatal drownings in the Great Lakes in 2026, including 8 in Lake Michigan. Is Allegiant cutting Michigan flights? See details. Jenna Prezzosini, USA Today Network. Allegiant airline customers will have fewer options from Michigan this summer, according to an aviation industry report and the company's website. The budget airline is cutting 61 flight routes nationwide starting in July 2026, including several to or from Michigan airports, according to Simply Flying, an aviation news outlet. The company's website shows flight reductions starting in July as well. The change means Michigan will lose flight routes between Newark Liberty International Airport and Flint Bishop International Airport, Flint Bishop International Airport and Destin-Fort Worth, Walton, Florida, Beach Airport, Fort Lauderdale, Hollywood, Florida International Airport and Traverse City, Cherry Capital Airport and Grand Rapids General Gerald R. Ford International Airport and Los Angeles International Airport. Allegiant's website shows some Flint and Traverse City flights resuming after September. Here's what to know about Allegiant's flight changes in Michigan. Which Allegiant flights in Michigan are being cut? As Allegiant makes nationwide flight cuts, these Michigan routes are included according to Simple Flying. EWR to FNT flights between Newark Liberty International Airport and Flint Bishop International Airport. FNT to VPS flights between Flint Bishop International Airport and Destin Fort Walton Beach Airport. FLL-TVC flights between Fort Lauderdale Hollywood International Airport and Traverse City Cherry Capital Airport. GRR-LAX flights between Grand Rapids Gerald R. Ford International Airport and Los Angeles International Airport. Which Michigan airports does Allegiant fly out of? The following Michigan airports offer flights with Allegiant: Cherry Capital Airport in Traverse City, Flint Bishop International Airport in Flint, Gerald R. Ford International Airport in Grand Rapids. What is Allegiant Air? Allegiant Air is a budget airline based in Las Vegas, flying within the U.S. and in Canada and Mexico per its website. Missing White River kayaker found safe, police say. Jalene Williams, USA Today Network. Michigan State Police say a kayaker who went missing on White River northeast of Montague in Whitehall on Sunday, June 14th, has been located safe after a three-day search. The man, Justin Wolfish, 44, entered the river in a kayak at Cisco Bayou around 1:30 p.m. on Sunday with a friend, but did not arrive with his friend at the end point of their trip. Wolfis was located safe near Pines Point, officials announced on Tuesday, June 16. He is currently being medically evacuated, officials say. Wolfis and his friend were traveling downstream toward the Happy Mohawk Canoe Livery near Diamond Point when they were separated early in the 3 to 4 hour trip, police said. The friend, police said, waited several hours for Wolfis to arrive after reaching Diamond Point around 7 p.m. The Michigan State Police would like to thank Blue Lake Township Fire Department, Hesperia Fire Department, and the Michigan Department of Natural Resources, MSP Aviation, MSP K9, partnering agencies, volunteers, and members of the public who assisted in the search effort and shared information. FBI warns Microsoft 365 users of phishing scam. How to stay safe? Sarah Moore, the USA Today Network. Michigan residents using Microsoft 365 for work, including apps like Outlook, Teams, or OneDrive, are at risk for a phishing scam called Kaylee 365, which the FBI has been investigating since April. On May 21st, the Federal Bureau of Investigation issued a public service announcement to warn U.S. residents of an emerging phishing scam targeting Microsoft 236 users. The scam, noted as the Kaylee 365 phishing kit, was first seen in April and sent to users via email. The scam goes like this. Attackers send an email faking as a trusted cloud productivity or document sharing service, the FBI said. The email contains a device code with instructions asking users to visit a real Microsoft verification page to enter the code. After users enter the code, attackers obtain OAuth access and refresh tokens, which allows them access to the Microsoft 365 account without passwords or any authentication. Kaylee 365 lowers the barrier of entry, providing less technical attackers access to AI-generated phishing lures, automated campaign templates, real-time targeted individual entity tracking dashboards, and OAuth token capture capabilities, FBI officials said in the PSA. According to a June 15th The Hill article, a Microsoft spokesperson advised users to follow the FBI's guidance, noting that the company's digital crimes unit has disrupted similar cybercrime tools that attempted to steal users' passwords and data, including Raccoon0365 and do-it-yourself phishing scams. There's more to this article, but we're going to move on to Detroit area news at this time. Here's how Detroit's Bard Chen did at the James Beard Awards. Melody Bettines, The Detroit News. Michigan had only one horse in the race at the James Beard Restaurant and Chef Awards this year. Of the six Michigan businesses or groups of chefs named as semifinalists for the prestigious awards in January, only Bard Chen in the Siren Hotel moved on to a final nomination. The small and very cool wine bar was nominated for a James Beard Award in the national category of Best New Bar. Nick Aron's very tiny wine-centric bar that serves square pizza, ice cream, and sometimes burgers was up against four other new bars from across the country. They include Bar Please in Boise, Idaho, Clemente Bar in New York City, Later By in Oklahoma City, Oklahoma, and Loma in Providence, Rhode Island. It was Loma, a classic cocktail bar that pays homage to Latin American culture, that took home the James Beard Medal on Monday night ceremony in Chicago. It's been an exciting year for Chen. Along with the Beard nomination, it made the Detroit News list of Best New Detroit Bars of 2025 in December. It was named by the Detroit Free Press as one of the year's top new restaurants in February. This is the second year that Michigan's hospitality industry came home from the James Beard Restaurant and Chef Awards empty-handed. In 2025, when the list of semifinalists was whittled down to final nominees, only one Michigan-based finalist remained, chefs Jennifer Blakesley and Eric Patterson of the 26-seat Cook's House in Traverse City in the category of Best Chef, Great Lakes. In 2024, Clausen Sushi chef Hamachi Sato of Sozi Restaurant won the James Beard Award for Best Chef, Great Lakes. His win was the first time a sushi restaurant had taken this category and also marked the first time a Clausen business had won any James Beard Award. It was also the first time a Michigan chef triumphed in this category since 2011. Sato closed Sozi suddenly in April 2025 and moved back to the Pacific Northwest. In 2022, Chef Warda Borgata of Midtown's Warda Pasteria took home the medal for Outstanding Pastry Chef. Her win marked the state's first and only James Beard win in a national category. Other James Beard Award winners from Michigan include Chef Alex Young, Best Chef Great Lakes 2011, Chef Takesai Yagamashi, Best Chef Midwest 2003, and Chef Jimmy Schmidt, Best Chef Midwest 1993. The James Beard Restaurant and Chef Awards are selected from a pool of submissions at the end of the year. A list of semifinalists is revealed in January, with the final pool of nominees announced a few weeks later. The awards are determined by a panel of anonymous judges made up of chefs, journalists, and other professionals related to the food industry. Chef Reeled releases 100-plus page report on Detroiters' quality of life issues. Dana Afnia, Detroit Free Press. At the beginning of the year, Detroit Mayor Mary Sheffield asked residents to weigh in on their top quality of life concerns in the city, and now 6 months later, she is releasing their feedback. More than 8,000 residents responded to the Rise Higher Detroit survey, representing 39 of the city's 46 zip codes, on boosting neighborhoods, reliable public transit and infrastructure, job opportunities and training, mental health resources, and government services. We said from the beginning that this administration would govern alongside the people of Detroit, and this framework is proof of that commitment, Sheffield said in a statement on Monday, June 15th. We reached people all over the city, listened to what they said they needed and most, and turned those voices into a framework for action. This framework reflects the lived experiences, priorities, and vision of the people who call the city home, and it will help guide the work ahead as we continue building a Detroit that rises higher for everyone. Detroit Action Eastside Community Network and M.I. Potter helped with door-to-door canvassing at grocery stores, recreation centers, gas stations, churches, and other community spaces. The survey was accessible digitally and on paper in English, Spanish, Arabic, Bengali, and French. The data that came out is a critical asset for us moving forward. It will help us shift the narrative about who we are as people. It will act as an essential guide that informs every policy and budget decision. It will help us figure out what we need to do better in order to help move the city forward, said Donna Givens, Davidson, president and CEO of Eastside Community Network. There's more of this article, but we're going to move on. More grocery stores protecting immigrants among Detroiters' concerns survey. Louis Aguilar, The Detroit News, Detroit. Attracting more grocery stores, boosting access to better paying jobs, reducing school bullying, and protecting immigrants are among Detroit's residents' top priorities, according to the recently released results of community-wide engagement effort by Mayor Mary Sheffield's office. The 116-page Rise Higher Community Framework, released Monday, will be posted online at the Rise Higher Detroit website, flanked by more than 100 residents and area leaders on Monday at the Mary Grove Conservancy. Sheffield pledged to make the results and residents' wants the cornerstone of her administration. This community framework will not just sit on a shelf in our office. It is a cornerstone this administration will return to again and again, Sheffield said. There's more to this article, but we're going to move on. DTE Energy gets $1.6 billion federal loan for gas upgrades in Michigan. Arpin Lobo, Detroit Free Press. The federal government is issuing a $1.6 billion loan to Detroit-based DTE Energy aimed at modernizing the utility's natural gas infrastructure in Michigan. DTE, according to a news release, will use the loan to service around 800 miles of natural gas pipeline and rebuild a compressor station where natural gas is stored. Dan Miner, DTE Communications Director, said in an email the loan will allow DTE to store more natural gas during low demand periods, allowing the company to better respond to high demand. The loan is made available through the U.S. Department of Energy's Office of Energy Dominance Financing's Title 17 loan program. Last year, President Donald Trump issued an executive order directing federal agencies to support growing the domestic energy supply, and the DOE has been aggressively issuing loans aimed at gas generation since. The DOE said the loan will result in more than $700 million in savings to DTE natural gas customers. Miner didn't immediately return an inquiry on where the pipeline servicing will take place or which compressor station will be rebuilt. The federal Title 17 loan program allows the DOE to finance projects aimed at rebuilding existing energy infrastructure. The loans are low interest and allow companies to repay them over the course of decades. DTE serves about 1.3 million Michiganders with natural gas service. The company is currently seeking to increase its natural gas rates by $236.5 million and has a case in front of the Michigan Public Service Commission. The commission is expected to rule on the case sometime before October. Firefighters extinguish blaze at vacant Detroit factory, Charles E. Ramirez, The Detroit News. Authorities extinguished a fire Monday in a vacant factory on Detroit's southwest side. The cause of the blaze is under investigation, fire officials said. Fire crews were called at about 8:30 a.m. to a location in the 1600 block of North Green Street between Callahan and Chatfield Streets. Corey McIsaac, a Detroit Fire Department spokeswoman, said firefighters arrived at the scene in about 5 minutes. She said crews were able to put out the fire and no injuries to civilians or first responders were reported. Part of the building collapsed in the fire, McIsaac said. According to a preliminary investigation, the building is nearly a block long with varying ceiling heights. Investigators also determined the structure had been recently vacated. Senior Battalion Chief Reginald Harper, who had commanded the scene for a portion of the incident, praised the firefighters who battled the fire. The crews did an excellent job extinguishing this fire, he said. The fact that there were no injuries is a testament to their hard work and great training. The fire emerged the week after four people were injured in a southwest Detroit apartment building fire. Last month, an electric bicycle's battery started a fire that damaged an Ann Arbor home's garage and required the rescue of two cats. Also in May, a Canton Township man died in a fire at his home. Cranbrook is getting a mastodon, and it's a mammoth project. Neil Rubin, Detroit Free Press. Elmer the Mastodon, dead for at least 10,000 years, is on the move. For his old and new homes, this is an appropriately big deal. Oakland Community College and Cranbrook Institute of Science announced Tuesday, June 16th, that the 15-foot-long skeleton will be relocated from OCC's Highland Lakes campus in Waterford to Bloomfield Hills, with the precarious process of disassembly starting the next week. "We've been really proud to have him," OCC Chancellor Peter Provenzano Jr. told the Free Press. "But after 44 years on display, it's time for Elmer to make tracks." Officially a long-term loan, Provenzano said the arrangement is the start of a partnership with Cranbrook that might include curated exhibits on OCC campuses. Cranbrook also gets an important prehistoric artifact, the second mastodon skeleton displayed in Michigan and still one of only a few, and an attraction. "From a business perspective," said Director Lucy Hayer, "Elmer will help bring audiences back to the museum because they'll be able to see something new. It's likely the last stop for Elmer in a six-decade journey touched by eager amateurs, generosity, terrorism, COVID-19, and America's best-known brand of household glue. Officially, he's called the Grolo White Lake Mastodon in honor of the construction company that unearthed him and the eventual township where he expired all those millennia ago. Around OCC, he's mostly been Elmer, after the milky white paste slathered on to keep his bones from drying and cracking. Professional paleontologists now use specialized adhesives for that task, but given enough time, everything changes. The Highland Lakes campus, for instance, is going extinct. Finding the official fossil. On a cloudy Monday in March 1968, a crew from Grolo Brothers was working on what would become a restaurant parking lot along M-59 between Elizabeth Lake and Williams Lake Roads. At an unrecorded depth beneath the surface, it exposed what would wind up being most of Elmer's skull, a left forelimb, a shoulder blade, some vertebrae, and a few ribs. "Roughly one-third," said Cranbrook Curator of Collections Cameron Wood, "of the full creature." There's more to this article, but we have run out of time. And that will end the reading of the Michigan News and Detroit Area News from WKAR Radio Reading Service. Here is Barb with international and national news and sports.
1: Thanks, Chris. Ukrainian drone strike halts operations at Moscow oil refinery, sources say. A Ukrainian drone attack started a fire at the refinery that is the largest fuel supplier to the Moscow region on Tuesday, and two industry sources told Reuters that it had halted operations. The sources said the strike on Gazprom Neft's refinery in southeast Moscow damaged a primary refining facility that accounts for 53% of the plant's capacity. A second unit is expected to resume operations soon, they said, speaking on condition of anonymity. Witness footage verified by Reuters showed a fierce blaze and dense black smoke rising from the refinery after the attack. Local emergency services later said the fire had been put out and had not affected operations, information that was contradicted by the sources who spoke on condition of anonymity. Moscow Mayor Sergei Sobyanin said a facility at the site had been damaged without giving further details. In a separate development highlighting the pain that Ukrainian drone strikes are inflicting, Russian oil producer Tafneft announced nationwide caps on purchases at its fuel stations following an attack on its refinery in Tartarstan last week. Seeking to hit a major source of Russia's war funds, Ukrainians' attacks on refineries have doubled since the start of 2026, leading to full or partial shutdowns of oil processing and a decline in gasoline, diesel, and jet fuel output, according to official data, social media, and Reuters calculations. The strategy is increasingly straining Russia's domestic fuel market. A growing number of regions have reported localized supply issues. The Energy Ministry sought on Monday to reassure farmers that enough fuel would be available for the critical summer season when they need it for harvesting. And there is more to this story, but I need to move on to the next news story. Scientists identify 64,000 square miles of coral reef capable of surviving climate crisis. Scientists have identified nearly 166,000 square kilometers, which is 64,000 square miles, of coral reefs that are capable of surviving and recovering from climate change, three times more than previously estimated, research showed on Tuesday. The world's coral reefs, which sustain a quarter of all marine life, have come under severe stress as a result of violent tropical storms, pollution, and mass bleaching events caused by soaring ocean temperatures, with some scientists warning that they are facing irreversible decline. Excuse me. But an analysis of 45,000 coral surveys, together with decades of climate and ocean data, has identified climate-resilient reefs across 71 countries and 100 territories, including in parts of the Caribbean and the Pacific and Atlantic Oceans that have not previously been recognized. Coral reefs are often framed as ecosystems beyond saving, said Emily Darling, director of coral conservation at the Wildlife Conservation Society and one of the report's authors. This research shows otherwise. We know where the hope is, and what we need now is political will. Countries are currently drawing up action plans aimed at bringing 30% of their land and marine environments under formal protection by the end of the decade, a target known as 30 by 30, and the new research will enable governments to consider the location of coral reefs in their planning. Only 28% of the reefs currently fall within protected and conserved areas, so the opportunity is clear and so is the urgency, especially as we face an upcoming Super El Nino event, Darling said at a briefing. Stacy Jupiter, co-author and executive director of the WCS's Global Marine Program, said the data could give governments the information required to decide where limited funds are deployed and give the more resilient reefs the best possible chance of surviving. In certain cases, where reefs are below certain benchmarks for ecosystem function, it may be a case of triage, where we may need to leave those places, she said. Excuse me, let me get a drink of water here. Okay, hopefully that'll be better. Moving on to the next news story. Records reveal $300 million estimate for Trump's ballroom project, with half from taxpayers. 5 months after the demolition of the White House's East Wing, President Donald Trump claimed that the project to construct a massive ballroom and a bunker in its place would cost up to $400 million, and that private donors would pay for all of it. This is taxpayer-free. We have no taxpayer putting up 10 cents, Trump told reporters in the Oval Office on March 31st, describing the project as including bomb shelters and major medical facilities. But a detailed project summary prepared for the White House by the contractor more than 3 weeks before Trump's comments estimated the total construction cost at $600 million, with more than half coming from taxpayers, according to a copy of the contractor estimate obtained by the Washington Post. By the time Trump made his comments in March, the federal government had already approved more than a dozen payments to the contractor overseeing the work, Clark Construction, totaling tens of millions of dollars in public funds, according to a log of the contractor's invoices obtained by the Post. Since first announcing the East Wing project last July, Trump has repeatedly said that the price tag would not exceed $400 million and that private donations routed through a nonprofit would cover its entire cost. At other times, he has said that the Secret Service and the military would contribute security enhancements without elaborating on the price of those upgrades. Multiple project summaries provided to the White House by Clark Construction show that internal cost estimates have been significantly higher than administration officials have acknowledged in public comments or court filings. They also show that the work was projected to rely heavily on taxpayer dollars from the moment it was announced. The White House did not answer questions about the internal cost estimates or taxpayer funding. There's more to this story, but I need to move on to the next news story. The U.S. is using an Iranian smuggling tactic to sneak oil out of the Gulf. The United States military has overseen scores of secretive ship-to-ship oil transfers to keep Gulf energy exports flowing, using aerial and water drones as well as helicopters in an operation to guide convoys to awaiting tankers. The operation on the edge of the Strait of Hormuz employs a shuttling technique long used by Iran to skirt sanctions. Two specific locations where the oil transfers take place were identified by 11 people familiar with the operation, one off the coast of Fujairah in the United Arab Emirates and the other off Oman's port of Sohar. It started in early May, and at least 92 ships have been involved in the transfers, according to shipping data and satellite imagery reviewed by Reuters. As recently as June 11th, 17 pairs of ships could be seen carrying out simultaneous oil transfers at the two sites, according to satellite images reviewed by Reuters. An Apache helicopter downed by Iran on June 9th, sparking retaliatory bombings by the U.S., was involved in the mission, according to four sources, including a former U.S. official with knowledge of the attack. Using satellite imagery, Reuters counted six pairs of tanker ships clustered together in a small area off the port of Sohar the day the Apache was shot down. Reuters could not confirm what role the Apache played in the operation. In response to Reuters' questions, a U.S. defense official said no central command forces are taking part in an offshore ship-to-ship oil transfer operation. Both crew members were rescued by a drone boat, U.S. officials said. The extent of the ship-to-ship transfers, how they work, and the Apache's role in the operation have not been previously reported. The White House referred questions to Com. The Iranian government did not respond to requests for comment about the transfer operation. The two spots where these transfers take place, in the Gulf of Oman near the exit of the Strait of Hormuz, are close to the boundaries drawn by the Persian Gulf Strait Authority, a new Iranian body established to manage the Hormuz Strait. Ships that fail to comply with Iran's orders are at risk of drone and missile attack by the Islamic Revolutionary Guard Corps. And let me see here. There is more to this story, but I need to move on to the next news story. As U.S. nears 250th birthday, poll shows many Americans doubt it will last another 250 years. As the U.S. approaches its 250th birthday next month, two out of five Americans do not believe it will endure another 250 years beyond that, according to a Reuters Ipsos poll that highlighted deep divisions over how the nation views itself. The four-day poll, which concluded on Monday, comes amid the polarizing pageantry that President Donald Trump has brought to celebrations for July 4th, which will mark 250 years since the people who became known as the founding fathers of the U.S. declared their independence from Britain. Trump has put himself at the center of many of the events to mark the anniversary, including staging a White House cage match on his birthday on Sunday. On Monday, he said he would be the main attraction at a July 4th celebration in Washington that will also serve as a political rally for the Republican, as his party looks to keep control of Congress in November's midterm elections. Trump has framed his presidency as a bid to save America from being destroyed by Democrats. Democratic leaders contend it is Trump who is the danger to democracy and allege he is using federal law enforcement to target political critics. Some 38% of respondents in the poll, including 40% of Democrats and 26% of Republicans, said they didn't think the U.S. will exist as a single country 250 years from now. Just 62% thought their nation would last. Trump has accused Democrats, and especially the prior presidential administration of Democrat Joe Biden, of illegally targeting his allies, including those involved in the January 6, 2021 assault on the U.S. Capitol, which was an attempt to overthrow Trump's loss in the 2020 presidential election. Republicans also point to multiple assassination attempts against Trump as evidence that the leader's opponents are bent on violence. Two-thirds of respondents, including 85% of Democrats and 50% of Republicans, said they agreed with a statement that American democracy was in danger of failing. And there is more to this story, but it's time to move on to sports now. With chaos at the top, Michigan State stuck in its own way again. Why is Michigan State University embroiled in constantly self-created controversy? It's a question I've been asked many times over many years by alumni, fans, and even those in the highest positions of power. If it was a simple answer, it would have been fixed decades ago. But you can't spell dysfunctional mess without MSU. That has been the case athletically for about 55 years, save for a 10-year period of Camelot in the 2010s. The prevailing years have been spent with infighting among university presidents and board of trustees and coaches and faculty, and that began long before anyone knew the name Larry Nassar. So I asked the same question to Tom Izzo on Monday, June 15th, in the wake of athletic director Jay Batt's departure to Kentucky, the impending departure of President Kevin Guskowitz, and amid more turmoil that has plagued the land-grant institution since John Hanna's Renaissance run as the school's leader from 1941 to 1969. Why can't MSU get out of its own way? Michigan hasn't had it so easy either. Neither has Wayne State, said Izzo, the 71-year-old basketball Hall of Famer, who has worked almost his entire professional life at MSU since arriving in 1983 as a 28-year-old graduate assistant coach. I think Michigan State people have to take ownership of their university. We have as many living alums as any university in the country, probably. We got to speak up. We got to speak up. We got to band together. I think it's really important that in times of need that you band together. That's why I've always been such a proponent of either having our people or getting our kind of people. Same thing we do in recruiting. And there is more to this story, but I need to move on to the next sports story. Expect Michigan freshman running back Savion Hitter to play major role in 2026. Though Michigan football didn't live up to expectations in 2025, there was no question about the strongest position on the team. That was the running backs under coach Tony Alford, led by the two-headed monster of Justice Haynes and Jordan Marshall. The two largely split carries and appeared in 18 combined games, both dealt with injuries at various points in the year. Yet together, they ran 271 times for 1,789 yards, which is 6.6 yards per carry, and 20 touchdowns. Haynes, who opened the year as the starter and was one of the most explosive ball carriers in college football, left in the offseason for Georgia Tech. Yet the prospect of what the room can achieve in 2026 remains unchanged. How? Well, the return of Marshall, who finished as the team's leading rusher a year ago and now enters his junior season as the expected starter, is a major factor. But not far behind him is the addition of Savion Hitter, a five-star recruit out of Mineral, Virginia, who hasn't stopped turning heads from the moment he stepped on campus. What hasn't impressed me about Savion, Kyle Whittingham said rhetorically in a recent conversation with the Free Press. He's got outstanding size, 6 feet, about 220, maybe just shy of that. Looks like an NFL running back right now coming in. He just got here in January and he looks the part. There is more to this story, but I need to move on to the next sports story. Pistons mock draft 1.0, a mid-major star, makes sense at number 21. The 2026 NBA draft is just around the corner. The Detroit Pistons will have the number 21 overall pick in the first round on Tuesday, June 23rd, which is 8 p.m. on ABC/ESPN. It's a draft especially strong at the top, but also deep through the rest of the first round. The Pistons will look to add a contributor after the third 60-win season in franchise history and a second-round loss to the Cleveland Cavaliers in the NBA playoffs. Here's how I think the first round may shake out and who the Pistons could target. Number one, Washington Wizards, A.J. Dibansa. He is a freshman, 6'9", BYU, 25-20-26, averages 25.5 points, 6.8 rebounds, 3.7 assists, and 51% shooting overall. Moving on to number two, and I won't have time to read the stats for all of them, but number two is Utah Jazz, Darren Peterson, who's also a freshman. And number three, Memphis Grizzlies, Cam Boozer. And number four, Chicago Bulls, Caleb Wilson. And number five, Los Angeles Clippers, Keaton Wagler. And number six, the Brooklyn Nets, Darius Acuff Jr. And number seven, Sacramento Kings, Kingston Flemings. And number eight, Atlanta Hawks, Mikael Brown Jr. And there is more to this story, but I got to move on to the next sports story. Calvin Johnson reflects on NFL receiving record. Who can break it? Calvin Johnson has held the NFL singles season receiving record for 14 years, but the former Detroit Lions receiver thinks it's only a matter of time before someone breaks it. If they go to 18, well, should we say when they go to 18 games, Johnson said at his fourth annual celebrity golf outing Monday, June 15th at the Cardinal at St. John's. When they go to 18 games, it's no doubt about it, hands down. Johnson caught 122 passes for 1,964 yards in his historic 212 season to break a record Jerry Rice held for 17 years. Both Johnson and Rice, who had 1,848 yards receiving in 1995 with the San Francisco 49ers, played 16 game schedules, and Johnson said he expected his record to fall when a string of challengers approached it immediately after the NFL went to 17 games in 2021. Cooper Kupp had 1,947 yards with the Los Angeles Rams in 2021. Justin Jefferson went for 1,809 yards in 2022. Tyreek Hill had 1,799 yards in 2023. And Jackson Smith Njigba had 1,793 yards last season. Coop, Jefferson, Hill, and Smith Njigba rank second, sixth, seventh, and eighth on the single season receiving list, respectively. The NFL could go to an 18-game regular season under the next collective bargaining agreement. And there's more to this story, but I got to move on to the next sports story about the World Cup. Portugal 2026 World Cup schedule. Who will Ronaldo face in group stage? Cristiano Ronaldo is playing in his sixth World Cup with the Portugal national team. His rival, Lionel Messi, won his first World Cup in 2022, giving him a leg up in the greatest of all time conversation. Portugal was knocked out in the quarterfinals of that tournament. The 2026 World Cup will most likely be Ronaldo's last chance to capture the coveted trophy. The 41-year-old will be joined by his Al Nassr teammate João Félix and the Manchester City duo of Ruben Dias and Bernardo Silva. They will start their journey in Group K as they seek to be crowned the best team on the planet. En route to this World Cup, Portugal dominated in the UEFA qualifying. A 9-1 victory over Armenia that punched their ticket to the tournament, which has a record 48 teams this year. Portugal has appeared in 7 straight World Cups. Their best finish was 3rd in their first appearance in the competition back in 1966. Here's a look at the complete schedule for Portugal during the 2026 World Cup, including how to watch each match. Cristiano Ronaldo and Portugal will play 3 scheduled games as part of Group K play to begin the 2026 World Cups. 2 teams from each group, as well as the next 8 best overall teams based on record and tiebreakers, advance to the single elimination knockout rounds. So this game 1, Portugal versus Congo DR, will be June 17th, and it's 1 p.m. Eastern time. And it's held in Houston, Texas. On TV, it'll be on Fox and Telemundo, and streaming on Fox One, Fubo, and Peacock. Game 2, Portugal versus Uzbekistan, will be June 23rd, 2026, at 1 p.m. Eastern Time, also in Houston, Texas, and also on Fox, Telemundo, and streaming on Fox One, Fubo, and Peacock. Game 3, Portugal versus Colombia, June 27th, 7:30 p.m. Eastern Time. And that's in Miami Gardens, Florida. And it'll be on Fox and Telemundo and streaming on Fox One, Fubo, and Peacock. That'll wrap up the reading of the Detroit News and Free Press from WKAR Radio Reading Service. 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
2: 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A slight chance of rain in the early evening, otherwise partly cloudy with a low of 55. Clouds tomorrow with periods of rain later in the day, a high of 71. Cloudy and 69 on Thursday. This is WKAR Radio Reading Service from Michigan State University in East Lansing.

Good day. My name is Tim here at the Talking Information Center. I'll be reading from the front page of the New York Times for Tuesday, June 16th. Iran and U.S. sign a framework deal, leaving major issues for future talks. U.S. and Iranian officials said the deal included a 60-day ceasefire to pave the way for negotiations toward a final peace agreement and talks on Iran's nuclear program. By Zolan Kano-Youngs, Erica Green, Max Barak, and Laura Jakes. World leaders on Monday cautiously welcomed a new ceasefire deal and diplomatic path to ending the U.S. war with Iran as oil prices tumbled, fighting in Lebanon appeared to ease, and Iranians expressed wary relief that a conflict that has killed thousands could soon end. No text of the agreement was published by either side, and American and Iranian officials have made conflicting statements about what it contains. But it was clear that its initial phase aimed to end military attacks and allow ships to once again sail freely through the Strait of Hormuz, a vital conduit for the world's energy supplies that Iran effectively shut down after the war began. Since the U.S. and Israel started strikes in Iran on February 28th, the war has not produced the results that President Trump vowed to achieve, destroying Tehran's military capabilities, eliminating its regional proxies, abolishing its nuclear ambitions, and toppling its theocratic leadership. But returning the strait to its pre-war status when it was open to commercial shipping could begin the process of lowering high gas prices in the U.S. that have become a political liability for Mr. Trump and Republicans heading into the midterm elections. Experts cautioned that it could take months for gas prices to fall. However, rebuilding Iran's battered economy could be a similarly long process. Word of the deal emerged as Mr. Trump traveled to France for a Group of Seven summit with other global leaders. President Emmanuel Macron of France